0: No, well, I think you'll find I'm the reigning champ.
1: The interim champ, I think. Is that what this
2: interim,
1: is?
2: Correct.
1: Yeah.
2: I'm absolutely having that. Phil, undefeated. It is, unstoppable, really. Nathan has constantly complained about the football questions that you've been getting.
0: Let's see what questions he gets today. Phil is still in that sort of, I don't know what relationship you have early in the morning, the two of you, where he only gets questions about things he definitely knows about.
2: I was actually thinking about that the other day. I was like, because GEA has been shut down for so long, I've barely asked any GEA questions on this quiz for so long. Is that why you've had such a good run, Nathan, at this? Like, I mean, is that why maybe Adrian has fallen away in recent months? Like, these are just theories that go through my head. Our next contestant delivered the victory last week after getting a coffee delivered by his 2-year-old mid-quiz. What was in the coffee? Anti-doping officials are still investigating. But YouTube viewer Connor Malone said it best last week when he said, Nathan's coffee is like himself, bitter, overheated, and imposes an unwarranted laxative effect on the person who has engaged. Give it up for the beast of Ballyhaunis, Nathan Nate Dog Murphy.
0: Fair enough. I'll take it on the chin.
2: Oh, he's not coming out swinging just yet this morning. Nathan, give it time.
0: Can I just ask, Owen, why are we on Thursday morning rather than Friday morning?
2: Because it's Good Friday. We don't have a show this Friday morning.
0: Okay. All right. I thought it was maybe Adrian Barry's ego didn't like the fact that he wasn't on for the full, 2 hours of every show. Wanted more Barry time.
3: Well, that might also be true, but listen.
0: What about Holy? Do we not respect Holy Thursday? Do you not respect Holy Thursday?
2: Well, once this crappy quiz is done, then it's feet washing time. It is Holy Thursday time for sure, but the morning time you can bulk up on meat and all that, and then let religion take hold after the crappy quiz this morning.
3: What's the story? You wash your feet, do you?
2: That's the tradition on Holy Thursday, isn't it? You go to mass.
0: I remember going to mass as a kid, and on Holy Thursday they would bring people up from the congregation and wash their feet.
2: Yeah,
0: I think when I was an altar boy, I had to somehow be of an assistance, and it was why? Fairness, not the worst thing that could happen to an altar boy.
3: Those things are normally founded in some sort of global plague that would have happened back in the day. So the religious brought in these ideas that one must wash one's feet. I presume it was just like people had rank feet, and they were like, "Let's bring in this budget that once a year we'll bring them forth and we'll wash your feet with cleanse you."
2: Well, no.
0: So it'd be like if somebody in the office had really bad BO, you're having a weekly shower day.
2: Jesus washed the disciples' feet, Adrian. Do you not know the story?
3: They always related back. You can't eat meat on a Friday. They're trying to get people to have a bit of a balanced diet.
0: The nutritionist. We're back in the day where they like Neffet. The nutritionist were like, yes, finally, a balanced diet.
3: You're right. That's it.
0: No meat on a Friday. We have won.
2: Our last contestant today was once again slandered by the YouTube commenters last week. Adam Johnson commented on last week's stream saying, Nathan's 2-year-old delivered more today than Adrian Barry has in a lifetime of crappy quizzes. Once again, our viewers neglect to remember 2019 and the time of the champ, champ, champ, champ, champ, champ, champ. Adrian, who's your daddy Barry?
3: It was a great run, all right. Yeah, look, that's life for me. Because this quiz is a bit like every time Stephen Donnelly opens his mouth, you don't quite know what you're going to get in terms of what the lineup is going to be. I wasn't sure who was going to be up alongside. And so when I jumped on the Zoom link, I saw Nathan's front room and I thought, oh, okay, fair enough. And at least put in a make weight like Tommy or Gilroy or something like that. And then Stephen on sound said, oh, we're just waiting on Phil. And I felt like jumping off the call straight away. That's how dominant this guy is.
2: Yera, yera, yera is all we're hearing from Adrian this morning. As ever, the format is the classic crappy quiz with a series of questions on different themes and then on to the slip and slide of trivia, which is the rapid fire round. You can podcast the crappy quiz on otbsports.com or on the OTB Sports app. And if you're watching on YouTube, make sure to click the thumbs up and leave a comment below. We read everything. Round one, the boring questions round, never multiple choice. Question one for you, Phil. Oscar De La Hoya announced his comeback to the ring this week. But can you give me the name of 4 of the 5 boxers that have beaten him in his professional career? Not a football question for Phil this week.
0: I know, but he hates the boxing. If only he presented a boxing podcast. Wow.
1: Formerly presented. We don't do off the brawl anymore. Okay, so Mayweather beat him.
2: 1.
1: Pacquiao beat him.
2: 2.
1: Bernard Hopkins.
2: 3. One more, Phil. I was going to ask you for just three, and then Nathan's voice started speaking in my head, being like, easy question, easy question, easy question.
1: He's got you.
2: Turned it up to four.
1: Felix Trinidad?
2: Correct. Boom. What an answer.
0: Good answer.
2: You're missing one.
1: And it escapes me now, and it's probably really obvious.
2: Shane Mosley was the other one.
1: Sugar Shane, yeah.
2: Nathan.
0: Sugar Shane.
2: Nathan, Sergio Aguero has announced he's leaving Manchester City at the end of the season, but can you name the club he has scored the most goals for City against? There are actually two possible answers to this question. He scored 15 goals against both of these clubs.
0: Arsenal?
2: Not Arsenal. Another London club, though. Chelsea, he scored 15 goals against, and Newcastle United. Adrian.
3: Poor answer there, by the way.
2: Yeah.
3: Poor answer from Premier League.
2: The golfing class between the two heavyweights.
3: I know you can't say that, but I'm happy to point it out.
1: It's a tough one. It's a tough one.
2: That was
0: well,
2: like...
0: Yeah. A couple of years ago, did they beat Chelsea 6-0 or Arsenal 6-0?
2: Chelsea.
0: Wow, balls. I wouldn't mind to commentate on that game. That's the one I was thinking of. So it was Arsenal. I just assumed
3: so everybody
0: it was
3: knows, Nathan knows a good bit about sport, just didn't know the answer to that question.
0: Well, Adrian, here, you give us your full repertoire now for whatever this question is.
3: I like to put straight to the answer.
0: We'll put aside 5 minutes.
2: Yeah, Aguero scored a hat-trick in that game in 2019. Adrian.
0: Great goal.
2: Name the last Pro 12/14 champions not called Leinster.
3: It's a Welsh side. And I'm fairly certain it's the Scarlets.
2: Correct. Adrian Barry off the mark. 1-1-0.
3: I mean, I could have gone through a full spiel there of nonsense, but let's get straight to the answer. And when you know, no pissing about.
2: Round two is the Judas Iscariot round. As suggested by this week's producer, Joseph Conroy, this round will test your knowledge on the sporting betrayals of biblical proportions that we have seen in recent years. What better way to ring in Holy Thursday? Phil. In July 2009, Carlos Tevez walked up to Alex Ferguson and kissed him on the cheek. Despite the betrayal, Tevez wore the same shirt number at both City and Manchester United. Which number was it?
1: 32.
2: Correct.
1: Yeah.
2: He's good.
0: Come on. If only they put a giant billboard up around the city of Tevez and his number.
1: Because I live in Manchester.
0: Well, you've seen it.
2: Nathan, can you tell me, of all the players who have played for both Inter and AC Milan in the 21st century, which player has made the most league appearances for the clubs? The answer is not Zlatan. So I've given you a hint.
3: Well, that's leading.
0: Sorry, say that again.
2: Who has made the most league appearances for both AC Milan and Inter Milan when you combine them this century? What are you thinking?
3: Come on, cycle. Give us the big picture here, Nathan.
0: There is no big picture. There's literally nothing in my head.
3: There's a clip of
2: all he's hearing is paper champ, paper champ, paper champ. Come on, Nathan. Give us an answer. Can he pull it out?
3: Come on, man. Oof.
2: Come on.
3: Oh, the ultimate embarrassment. Not even an answer.
0: I'm
2: not even talking through.
0: I can't even think of another player who's played for both clubs in this century, which is not helping me at all.
2: Is this a pass? Is this a pass from Nathan Murphy?
0: Pirlo?
2: No, it's not Pirlo. He's up there though. Phil?
1: No, it's a tough one. It's definitely, I think it's an attacking player.
2: No, it's Clarence Seedorf.
1: Yeah,
0: Clarence Seedorf is always if in doubt, go with Clarence Seedorf.
3: Can I offer? Is that Nathan's worst ever response to a question?
2: I don't know.
3: We got no answer, which is not usual.
0: I get Pirlo.
3: Where
0: was Pirlo on the list?
3: And no usual spiel of like, well, in 2005, of course. That
0: give us the full list there.
2: I don't have the list in front of me. I went through it and researched it. I don't have the list in front of me. I totted them up, and Clarence Seedorf is definitely the most. There is a section on Wikipedia that have players that played for Inter, then AC Milan, and then another section for AC Milan, then Inter. And I looked at the ones that had three figures, and I totted them together, and Clarence Seedorf is clearly the winner. There are two lads from the early 1900s. There's a Buffon, who is Gianluigi's great-granduncle, I think is the all-time leader, who played for both clubs. And then there was another fella, Miazza, maybe? I can't remember. I'm sure our Italian football friends will correct us in the YouTube comments. And then Seedorf. When it comes to the 21st century, he's clearly at the top. Adrian, can you name any of the teams Declan Rice played against for the Republic of Ireland in senior international football before, you know?
3: I do know.
1: Be able to name all of them, really.
3: Oh, I didn't mean you say that, Phil.
2: Just such a disappointment in Phil's eyes that Adrian might not be able to get this question correct.
3: I have one lingering answer in my mind that I can't get away from, and I'm probably just going to have to roll with it. I don't know why this is in my mind, but let's go with it anyway. Finland.
2: It's not Finland.
0: Turkey. France.
2: Yeah. And USA.
0: USA.
2: Those are the three. Turkey, France, USA. Round three is the rock bottom round. After Ireland hit rock bottom against Luxembourg last weekend, this round will bring us out of our collective negativity and help us realise that misery isn't just for now, it's forever. Question three for you, Phil. Ireland's draw with Liechtenstein has been remembered quite a bit this week. That trip in 1996 concluded in a draw. But how did Ireland get on against Liechtenstein in the home game of that campaign? I need the exact score.
1: 5-0.
2: Oh, he's close. You hit the bar.
0: 4-0.
2: 4-0. Phil slips up. Nathan, there's been a lot of talk of Luxembourg's lowly FIFA rank this week, but can you tell me what Ireland's lowest FIFA rank ever was? And I will accept one number either side.
3: I will accept one number either side. Well, that's generous on.
1: This is very much a case of these questions are not suiting you.
0: Well, 48?
2: No, you were a good bit off. 59 under Trapp. At the end of Trapattoni's era, they went all the way down to 59. Their lowest ever ranking.
0: That was a ridiculous question.
2: Adrian, who scored Ireland's goals in the 5-2 defeat to Cyprus in 2006?
3: Pretty sure that the answer to those questions are who scored Ireland's goals? So you're looking for
2: two names.
3: Two,
2: please.
3: Two names.
0: It was a 5-2.
3: Stephen Ireland.
2: That's one. That's the obvious one. So who's the other one?
3: If that's the obvious one, then it's not the other obvious one.
2: Yeah, fair enough. I did give you a hint there. Yeah.
0: Strong hint.
2: Strong hint, yeah.
3: 2006.
2: Going to need to push you for an answer here, Adrian.
3: I wonder, was it another Stephen?
0: That's why.
3: let's just give 1 second. Let's go with...
0: stare into the middle distance.
2: Yeah.
3: I'll go with Stephen Elliott.
2: No, it's not Stephen Elliott.
0: Richard Dunn.
3: I was actually thinking about Tricky Dunn, yeah. I mean, I had cycled through some names and he was one of the many I cycled through.
2: Suitably, really. It was a complete blank there in round three, the rock bottom round. Nothing went your way. Phil, you're on 2. Adrian, you're on 1. Nathan, you're on 0. As we move on to round 4, which is the fun free magic number round. Contestants get 3 points for getting the number exactly right. If no one manages that, the nearest contestant who doesn't go bust gets 2 points, and the second closest gets 1 point. I'm going to state that we can only accept the answer that's written on your paper, and I'm also going to have to ask for your pens once the music ends. So if you don't mind, give us the following number, which is based on the Easter theme of Rising from the Dead. The number of goals Barcelona trails Paris Saint-Germain by after the first leg of their 2017 Champions League Round of 16 clash. Plus, the number of points Europe trailed the United States by before the final day of play at the 2012 Ryder Cup. Plus, the number of points the New England Patriots trailed the Atlanta Falcons by before their comeback in Super Bowl 51. Plus, the number of points Westmeath were trailing Meath by at half-time before their comeback in the 2015 Leinster football semi-final. Your 30 seconds expire when Sinatra sings Bright Shiny Beads.
3: Was Super Bowl 51 the one just gone, is it?
2: No. Neither of those two teams played in that. Barcelona, how many goals down were they against Paris Saint-Germain before the comeback? After the first leg. The number of points Europe trailed going to the final day of the Miracle at Medina, the number of points Patriots trail Falcons by in that Super Bowl, and then Westmeath. What was the halftime deficit? Adrian?
3: 25.
2: Nathan?
0: 35.
2: Phil?
1: 36.
2: I can tell you the answer is 41, which means Phil gets two, Nathan gets one, and Adrian gets nothing. Let's roll.
0: I went less than I thought, just because I was like, I'm going to go bust if I got the American football totally wrong.
2: So the number of goals Barca trailed PSG by was 4.
0: Yeah.
2: Europe trailed United States by 4 points.
3: 4, yeah. Had that yet.
2: Patriots trailed the Atlanta Falcons by 25 points.
3: That's 20. Screwed me. What was the answer on?
2: And then 41 was the answer. Westmeath trailed Meath by 8 Ace. Points. Yeah.
3: Ace, had that yet.
2: Game we had live and off the ball, and Adrian Barry's finest day as a GA fan.
3: I had 2 of the 4 absolutely correct, and I had the goals 3 rather than 4. Just to point that out, the one thing.
0: All right. Well, I had three of the four correct. I got the American football wrong, and I also then thought maybe the American football's too high. I'm going to go back down one, which has screwed me over.
3: Crazy logic.
2: Right, we're on to the final. Our winner tonight will be decided in the round that separates the men from the boys, the Luxembourgs from the Republic of Ireland. It's a no theme in particular, ridiculously easy rapid fire round. The score you get in this round will be added to your score in the previous round. There will be 40 seconds for everyone to answer from the same set of questions. So we're going to start with the person with the highest number of points, which is Phil, who's on 4. Then on to the person in second, which is currently a tie between Nathan and Adrian. But we tossed a coin before coming on air, and Nathan won that particular tie break.
3: Oh, nonsense.
1: I saw Nathan.
2: It's the way it mumbles.
3: That should never be the case.
2: If you get a question correct, I'll ask you another
0: How
2: question.
0: How many points am I on?
2: One. You're 3 behind Phil. So if Phil gets an early one incorrect here, Nathan, it's all on.
0: Good Friday tomorrow.
3: Another petty point, of course, but...
2: Can Nathan pull off a Jesus and come back to the dead here? Phil Egan, are you ready?
0: He does have a Messiah.
3: This is supposed to be religious week, lads. Not in keeping.
2: Phil, you ready?
1: Yeah, I'm ready.
0: If only there weren't the most stringent blasphemy laws in the world in this country.
3: Well, he did say, ah, Jesus, to be fair. It doesn't have to be Jesus.
2: Yeah. Phil, you ready?
1: Yeah.
2: Okay, let's just compose myself here. Your 40 seconds start now. Name the only League of Ireland Premier Division team with a 100% record so far.
1: Glenhearts.
2: Correct. Eden Park is in which New Zealand city?
1: Auckland.
2: Correct. What age is Harry Kane?
1: 28.
2: No, 27. Which League of Ireland club did Seamus Coleman play for, Nathan?
0: Sligo Rovers.
2: Correct. Luxembourg's Gerson Rodriguez plays for what club?
0: Dinamo Kiev.
2: Name any South African of the teams to take part in the Rainbow Cup.
0: The Bulls.
2: Correct. Who is the manager of Brentford?
0: Thomas Frank.
3: Come on.
2: Who's got more assists in this year's Premier League? Kevin De Bruyne or Bruno Fernandes? Adrian.
3: Fernandes.
2: No, Kevin De Bruyne. And Nathan Murphy would have tied it had he got that one correct, but he didn't. He finishes on 3 points. Phil finishes on 5. Adrian on nothing. Phil Egan is a champion once again.
1: Thomas Frank.
3: Nathan, was that close to pulling off a Jesus?
2: Phil Egan, take it away.
0: For some reason, Dean Smith came into my head. Wow. And then I couldn't get out of it.
3: You ruined it for the rest of us, Nathan, by taking half an hour or two.
1: That's an image you just want to get out of your head.
0: I had a chance. That's all the more sickening. Yeah, I should have got us. This is what was Adrian's question?
2: Adrian's question was about assists. De Bruyne and Fernandes. Phil Egan, what do you have to say for yourself after yet another win?
1: That was squeaky bum time then. That was squeaky bum time. And Harry Kane, he's younger than I thought.
2: Yeah, he certainly is. Well, congratulations, Phil. Commiserations, Nathan, and commiserations once again.
0: Well done,
2: Phil. Adrian, thanks a million for joining us on this Easter special of the Crappy Quiz. We will be back next week with a Masters special. So who'll be putting on the green jacket? Find out next week. See you then.
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4: Time for County Armagh. Adrian Barry, this has been quite the saga we've been on, quite the journey where we've learned a lot about counties. I think we're going to learn a bit more this morning when it comes to Armagh.
5: Quite the saga, Owen. You're into it.
4: Oh, without question. What are we looking at here? Who are the big contenders? If you had to give your very uneducated take on who will be up in the mountain, who's it going to be?
5: Well, look, that's what it is, as always. It's funny, with all of these counties, every time it comes up, obviously the names flash into your head, and like the GAA ones are the main ones, obviously, from an Armagh point of view that you'd be thinking about. There's a few names that you wouldn't necessarily have associated with Armagh as maybe one of the main surprises out of all this thing. Rory Best being one of them. We do tend to think about it in very GA terms, and you know, Steve McDonald, Kieran McGeaney, like Joe Kernan, given everything that he's done there, like there are names that definitely trip off the tongue. Roisin McConville, like this. I mean, how many, you know,
4: got a photo of that 2002 team up on screen at the moment. Like, it's take your pickings from it, but it's also a situation where, like, it's one All-Ireland, but it seems that they're on par with the Tyrone team in terms of the legends that you could pick from it, despite the fact that Tyrone obviously have three All-Irelands, and it's going to be very interesting to see who they actually go for. We'll probably need a bit of inside knowledge as to who is the biggest legend from that. Is it Geezer? Is it Kernan? Is it McConville? Like, we actually don't know. Like, again, my very uneducated take on this would be McGeaney is the one. Like, we're going to have Aaron Kernan with us in just a moment, who should be able... I'm not sure if he's the best person or the worst person placed to give us the correct take on Joe Kernan here, but these guys are all heroes. These guys are, like, in a county sense, have to be right up there and right in contention. It's just a question of how many GEA people you have, because, as you say, you've got Rory Best, you've got Neil Lennon. It's quite a collection of people.
5: Yeah, the transcendent nature, I think, was definitely a factor for me, like, in all of these. Like, how much beyond the sport did they cut through? And I suppose Kieran McGeaney is certainly one of those names that probably a lot of people who maybe don't know a huge amount about sport or about GAA would always probably have some sort of recognition for. But and also, what a fascinating county, by the way. Like, geopolitically is probably the apt phrase. Fascinating county it is.
4: Well, we may as well kick off with that. Aaron Kernan and Niall McCall, you're very welcome, lads. You're both there.
6: Lads. Gentlemen.
4: How are things? Aaron, you're going to be the main OTB selector today. So just to pick up on that point that Adrian made there, could you talk us through the sporting identity of County Armagh, or how complicated that question may even be?
6: Well, I suppose, obviously, from our own perspective here where we are in Cross McGlen in South Armagh, obviously Gaelic games would without doubt be our main sport. But I think, as you said, whenever we discuss, we can cover all angles sporting, whether that there's horse riding, soccer, rugby, and predominantly in GAA, it'll be football. So it is, I'd say, probably most of South Armagh, it'll be based around your GAA Gaelic football. Rugby wouldn't be huge down around this region.
5: Is there rugby at all down there?
6: There's not. The nearest that we would have, and there's actually a club that I would have played a wee bit, would actually be Dundalk, but then that's obviously in County Louth, and then you would have Newry and Armagh City rugby teams. The Armagh City themselves would be going really well in recent years. They'd be a very well run club, and they would actually have a lot of GAA personalities, people who would be involved in fundraising and sponsorship at county board level in both Armagh and Tyrone, would be involved in an Armagh rugby club. So they would be the biggest draw in terms of playing All-Ireland League local to us.
4: Niall, what's your view on that in terms of what sports lie where and how important, I guess, Gaelic games and other sports are going to be to your selection today?
7: Yeah, I suppose Aaron touched on it there. South Armagh, you know, it's almost like an autonomous region. I suppose that goes back to the political sort of side of things too. And I suppose South Armagh almost became like a county in its own, and Gaelic was, without doubt, the one dominated. But as Aaron says, there's a lot more to Armagh sport than South Armagh, and there's a lot more to Armagh than just the Gaelic. But when we were growing up, like I went to the Abbey in Yerry and it was just Gaelic. It was Gaelic, Gaelic, Gaelic. There was no hurling. There was a wee bit of football and then Gaelic football. But I think if you go into the Abbey now, for example, you'll have your basketball, they have a rugby team, they have everything. So I suppose when I grew up, I had no real options other than playing Gaelic football. That was pretty much it. Even hurling in where I live was, you had a bit in Cleavey, you had a bit in Camlow with the Cree Brewer Club, and it was pockets, but Gaelic football was just so dominant. And I suppose it's no surprise when you think of South Armagh in particular, you think of the big Gaelic football players and the men that have and women have done so much. Up in the mid part of the county, the north part of the county, as Aaron touched on there, you know, that's when you sort of get into a more normal sporting arena where, you know, football and different things like this and field hockey and different things just all sort of are so prevalent. So I always thought it was a unique sort of county in that it was split. And it does go back, it goes back to, you know, the population of South Armagh. I think it's, you know, it's 90% Roman Catholic in the last census or something like that. So it sort of feeds to that. And it had such a reputation during the, I suppose, the dark days too. It was referred to almost as a place on its own. So we probably embraced that part of it as well, being this sort of region that we are proud of. And, you know, a lot of people from around here wouldn't say they're from Armagh, they'd say they're from South Armagh. And I suppose that just fed into the whole exclusivity of Gaelic football being the one key sport.
5: Right, okay. How tied up in your identity, like the so from those days, like Oisin has spoken with us and spoken plenty before about the choppers landing and the impact that would have had on I suppose your sport and your identity and that kind of it has that changed then over the years, like in terms of people's, like I know Aaron, you were saying there you played a bit of rugby yourself, like has that changed over the years, or is it still very much your identity is tied up with your sport?
6: No, I definitely think it has changed in terms of, I would say, our society being maybe a bit more open-minded, a bit more broad-minded. And, you know, the amount of people who would follow and enjoy rugby, I would say, over the past 15, 20 years has really snowballed, where it just was never something that was on our radar. I just think from a participation point of view and actually spectating, Gaelic games is still your biggest sport within Armagh, without doubt, because just the access to clubs. So like I say, in terms of rugby clubs within the whole county, you're talking about Lurgan Rugby Club and Armagh. Newry Rugby Club would be based half an Newry split, but the rugby club would be based almost in Mayo Bridge, you know, so it's not even in the county. And then obviously Dundalk is close to us in South Armagh, but they would play in the Leinster League. So you're talking about two rugby clubs really within a whole county. Whenever you're talking Gaelic football clubs, it's mid-40s, the amount that we have. So in terms of giving players access to play in sport, GAA definitely is massive. Another one probably that has skipped by, because just Gaelic games was really all that you could play, triathlons locally are absolutely

0: that's something that you didn't have, and particularly in the times of the Troubles, you definitely didn't have. And I think having our GAA clubs is where we all felt safe and felt included. And I think that's just why the bond is still so strong in the county.
1: Well, let's get into some of the picks then. How this is going to work is that Aaron is going to be the official OTB selector, and then Niall is going to come in and change one of Aaron's list. So he can put up whoever he wants on the mountain after Aaron's picked his four. Of course, Aaron, you can make a fantastic case for all four, and we could proceed with that. Who is your number one pick, Aaron Kernan?
0: Well, I suppose if we come straight in, someone who's really prominent and has just finished up his sporting career, it would have to be Rory Best. To have an international captain within our county, Rory's from their family is just outside Points Pass, which would be sort of halfway between Portadown and Newry. He obviously would have played his underage rugby and that there in Banbridge, which is County Down, but I think where he's from, we're very much going to claim him as one of our own. But yeah, somebody who had a career with Ulster and Ireland, spanning back to 2005, and to play in the position that he played and the attrition, and someone like say who dabbled slightly in a wee bit of rugby, standing out in the wing, keeping out of as much trouble as possible, to play in a front row the way he did for the length of time he did was remarkable. You know, World Cups, Lions Tours, Grand Slams, Six Nations, he did it all really, bar winning a World Cup for Ireland, and he's not on his own and missing out on that. You know, our greatest ever players in O'Connell, O'Driscoll, O'Gara, these boys, they never achieved any more than he did. And like you say, to the level of consistency he had and the way he carried himself, I think he's one of the top sporting men that we've ever produced in our county.
2: Given the complexities of identity that we've spoken about in the county, is there a pride in him in South Armagh, Aaron, or what's the relationship with Rory Best?
0: Like, if we're being totally honest, probably the connection genuinely wouldn't be huge, because he's not someone you would ever come across, because he'd be playing obviously in Belfast for Ulster. But I have to say, just in recent times, actually twice earlier this year, I was fortunate enough to be in his company at a couple of sporting functions, and his speaking, he spoke so well at them, and then even just to meet him in person, very welcoming, very humble man, very proud of himself and his family. But one thing that I suppose you'd like to get across as well is that his older brother Simon, we have an under 10 blitz in Cross Glen every year, and his brother Simon's family, he has young kids, so their club, local club in Pints Pass, would be O'Hanlon's, and it was brilliant to see them. They were up here last year participating in it, and you had Simon up there encouraging the children, taking part, coaching, helping out. You know, so you go back 15, 20 years ago, would that have happened? Probably not. So just even something small like that there, to see them coming up, coaching kids, enjoying a day out in Cross McGlen, was massive. And I think, again, it's another positive to show exactly where our country's going.
1: Any arguments, Niall?
3: Absolutely not. An absolute cert. And I think Aaron, I could be wrong, might have played a bit for Banbridge back one pre-season trying to keep fit, so he might be a bit biased there. But no, Rory Best, an absolute cert. He's probably one of the first men on the list. And I'm glad he mentioned Simon there as well, because when I was growing up, again, like Aaron, you probably wouldn't have had the connection to rugby that you would have. It would have been at a distance, but you would always heard about the Best brothers, Rory and Simon. And Simon obviously played for Ireland as well, and then had a few health issues that curtailed his career, but was another fantastic player. But, you know, Rory, four Six Nation titles, you know, a couple of Grand Slams, one of the most capped players in Irish history. And like Aaron, I wasn't on the panel alongside him, but I went to a few of those talk shows, and he's such an interesting guy. It was the first time I'd ever really heard him speak. I think he's about coming out next year or some stage, but he was just so, so interesting to listen to. It was a talk show, sort of half GA, half rugby, and I could have sat and listened to Rory Best all night, to be honest with you. Seemed like a real character that he'd be stubborn in the change room, and he wouldn't be afraid to say what he meant. And I suppose you don't get the cap in your country unless you're willing to sort of make the big calls and push your teammates and do things like that. But on the pitch, like, such a hard, you know, to do it for so long, those battle scars and the

0: away and have such a successful career just speaks volumes. Rory Best is an absolute cert.
1: We'll move on to the second pick then. Rory Best is going up in the mountain. He won't be taken down, clearly. Who have you got as your second pick, Aaron?
2: Well, I think another fairly obvious candidate from GAA would have to be Kieran McGeaney. His playing career, obviously he joined an Armagh panel in 1990 and played right through to 2007. But just, I suppose, playing ability. Obviously was a huge figure on the field as a centre-half back, commanding figure. Long deliveries, you know, off the left foot, but it was probably his leadership qualities and his sheer desire to be successful and to have those around him successful that makes him stand out as someone who was fortunate enough to be in a change room whenever he was captain and going so well. I wouldn't be one for remembering a huge amount of what people would say or you know, how they would get motivated for games, but Geezer in the change rooms before a big championship game, it was a sight to behold because he'd nearly be in tears, you know, the passion that would be coming out of him. And the one thing that always struck me was nearly the side of his neck, it was nearly like scales, like the hair was standing on the back of his neck where he was pumped, he was ready for action. And he just spoke with such ferocity and passion that it wasn't hard to get pumped up or to get motivated. Obviously, everyone's focused and driven in their own right, but as you were heading out onto the battlefield and he was giving your last words, it was safe to say that everyone was tuned in and ready to go. So, yeah, it was special to be part of that Armagh change room. And like I say, he was the main man, he was the leader, and he was the person that you didn't want to have him staring at you at some stage for messing up for some reason.
1: Could it be a situation where young members of the panel could live in fear every now and then when you had Kieran McGeaney as your captain?
2: Yeah, there's no point in telling you otherwise. That is the case, yeah. At that stage, yeah, I was 05, I was coming in, I might have been 20, 21. But yeah, you didn't want to catch his eye for not being tuned in or not carrying your weight. He demanded the utmost of himself. And he expected everyone else to follow suit. And to be fair, I think sort of my age group coming through, I think a lot of them did. They weren't too long getting on board and figuring out what needed to be done. It was the first year. He wouldn't have been on his own in that regard. Like you just had such strong figures and personality that I think it all worked and it all knitted well. McGrain was equally as driven. Jim Redmars and gave me one of the greatest humiliations I ever had my first night in Armagh training and just pummeled me into the ground and tackling grids. It was a reality, but I suppose I was used to it in having to John, Tony McEntee, Francie Value doing similar to me at club level. So I just think we had a great mix at that time of obviously superb quality, but just strong personality, strong leaders. And I suppose that just speaks volumes for Geezer and the personality he had in that he was still always seen as the leading figure in that regard within that group.
1: Niall, you've also gone for Kieran McGeaney here. Did journalists live in fear of Kieran McGeaney, the Armagh captain, as much as his teammates did?
0: Yes, we did.
3: No, the funny thing, Kieran wouldn't be massive for media stuff, you know. He's just one of the boys. He doesn't really think that it's a necessity. Like, you know, he'll do what he has to do, but he doesn't feel that he needs to play the media or anything like that. And I think it's quite interesting. He doesn't do a lot of post-match stuff. Jim McCarthy generally does the post-match. Unless Armagh lose, Kieran will come out and does the media stuff generally when Armagh lose after a championship match. So that's probably just another one of his sort of qualities he feels he probably has to front up when things are going bad. But when he is doing press conferences, particularly pre-match, he is absolutely fantastic to talk to. And a bit like Rory Best, you could just sit and listen to him all day. And people have this sort of idea of him being a dour and sort of robotic and all. But if you get Kieran McGeaney in a good environment and listen to him chatting, he's fantastic. He's brilliant. And he's very opinionated, very strong in those opinions. Again, I'm not going to argue with Arne there. He's a cert for one of these four places. Like, you know, Kieran probably mythical status amongst Armagh fans in that run, you know, going from probably 2000 onwards, right up to 2005, 2006. I was trying to find out a few weeks ago about his trip to New Zealand, and there's not much on it, but, you know, the rumours were that he went to New Zealand and trained with rugby teams and all there for a few months. And, you know, it was probably the first time I had heard of someone going and taking time away from everything just to train almost professionally. And he just, you know, his physique and everything, he just looked after himself so well. Like, he came on to the Armagh team as a scrawny cornerback and turned into this centre half that you just could not move. And as Arn said there, that 0-2 team was just laced with unbelievable characters and unbelievable talent. I watched a lot of the big games there in lockdown, and it's amazing just how good Paul McGrain in particular is, that maybe doesn't get the credit as being one of the best players to ever play for Armagh, but seemed to just tie it all together, fans, players, teammates. And even now, as manager talking to the Armagh players, nothing's changed in terms of his team talks. You know, Arn talks about, you know, near tears, and you're just running through walls. You talk to any of the current Armagh players and they agree to just see his team talks, his motivation is absolutely inspirational. But he'll cut you down to size if you need it. You know, he's not a soft touch. So I'd say he brought Armagh football to a new level just by everything he'd done. But a lot of people helped him along the way, but he was the figurehead, the right king of it.
1: So we've got Rory Best, we've got Kieran McGinney. They're both definitely going up on the mountain. Arn, we'll stick with GAA here. Have you decided which is going to be the next GAA name to go up on the mountain?
2: Yeah, this one probably a bit more awkward for me, but I'll go with my father for this one. I suppose I owe him one because I got plenty of stick down through the years. Wouldn't have gotten any team, only he was the one who was picking me. So... I'll repay the faith here. It's like you said, it is a tricky one for me, but I just feel that in terms of the success that we've had, particularly in the county over this past 20 years, you do need the players, which obviously we had at both club and county, but growing up in the house that we grew up in, and knowing the drive, passion and vision that he had for the teams he was over, I would say myself, and I know the brothers would be the same, very fortunate. He always was thinking of the bigger picture. He took over a Crossmaglen team and he was never just thinking about winning an Armagh club championship. He was talking about winning Ulsters, talking about winning All-Irelands, stuff that was never done before. And to be honest with you, obviously it's quite a while ago and I was very young, so I didn't really appreciate the norm of what he actually was talking about doing, or how he was going to go about doing it. But to sit back now and to see that he was involved in so many successful teams and helped so many families to achieve the ultimate, something that I'm very proud of. I was delighted to be obviously able to play under him at club and county level as well. And like I say, in terms of the level of detail and the vision that he had, and to be able to get so many people on board, I think was a special trait. You know, obviously the playing personnel, he always felt that he had it at Cross and he felt that he had it with Armagh, but he was never afraid to go outside to ask for advice or help or get other figures in, and he did that throughout his career. And I can think back to the very start. I was speaking to Tommy yesterday, just giving him a bit of an insight, or he was asking a bit of an insight, but I can remember it was 96. It was a Hastings Cup. It used to be an under-21 like league before the championship started. And I can't remember who Armagh were playing anyway, but he was going to collect the players after, because Crossmaglen were heading to Ballincollig in Cork to play a Gold Watch tournament. And so we were heading down on the Friday, and it was played on Saturday, Sunday, St. Patrick's weekend, and coming home Sunday evening. So from memory, I think it was Osh McConville, Tony and John McGinty and that he picked up, and he told the managers or his selectors going down the road in the bus with the rest of the players, there's be no drink, we mean business, we're down here this weekend. So I can remember I probably about 11, 12 12 years of age, and we get into the clubhouse in Ballincollig late on that Friday evening, and sure, the whole place was going mad. The players were having a good time, and his two selectors were having an even better time. So I can just remember, he just sort of says to me and some of us, just stand over out of the way a second here, and pull the selectors outside, and wasn't happy with what was going on anywhere, but there was a clear the air meeting the next morning, and it was, we were down here to mean business. I don't care how foggy the heads are, we're here to do a job. So in fairness, they won the semi-final final. We're getting presented with the gold watches, but at that stage, I can remember him saying that we'll not be back to defend our title next year. The All-Ireland Club Final was just over on TV. They're all watching the Ballinholly club rooms, and he says we'll not be back next year because we're going to win the All-Ireland Club. And at that stage, Cross hadn't even won an Armagh Championship in 10 years, let alone winning an All-Ireland Club title. But it's just the sort of thing. He was probably putting pressure on himself, and he was putting pressure on the team by saying something like that there. But I think he was letting them know how genuine he was in his vision for them. And like I say, the rest is history from that regard.
1: Aaron, we could talk to you about your father for a long time, I dare say, this morning. Unfortunately, we're very tight in time. Niall, I don't think we're going to get any disagreements here. I think you're going for Joe Kernan as well.
3: Yeah, I'm not providing much opposition here at all. I'll run through three sort of candidates for this position. I'll run through the other two very quickly. Oshie McConville, I suppose, to use an American term, the ultimate clutch player for club and county. Just done it all, won it all. Didn't matter how bad he was for 69 minutes, he didn't take him off the field because he had scored a winner so often. The other person I want to mention, Caroline O'Hanlon, just a legend of the ladies' game, and you know, a former player of the year, three All-Stars, I think Caroline possibly has, and also plays professional netball in Manchester, has played for Northern Ireland, has represented Northern Ireland in three Commonwealth Games, ties those two sports in with being a doctor, and I just don't know how she does it. I don't know where she finds the effort. Joe, I think people forget that Joe was such an unbelievable player for Armagh too, like a two-time All-Star, a three-time Ulster winner, you know, a swashbuckling midfielder on a really strong Armagh team that went so close to All-Ireland glory. And it's the wee things about his management. Like, we all know the story about the slamming the runners-up medal off the wall and things like that. But I remember hearing wee things like when he was with Cross and they were playing in an Ulster Club Championship, that mightn't have been true or not, but that, you know, they got they sent down heaters to heat up the changing room. And I think it's wee things like that some you wouldn't even think of until you hear that other managers have done it. Like, you're going down to play an Enniskillen or something on in November, and the team are coming in and it's not a freezing changing room. Wee things like that, for me, for good managers, are the difference. Just those wee touches that just elevate teams to that other wee level to get them couple of percent. And with Armagh, listen, there was a lot of work done. You know, the two Bryans deserve unbelievable credit. They brought Armagh to a real level, but it just took Joe to get them over the edge, and he just brought that extra couple of percent that just got Armagh to the ultimate glory. And for me, that's the sign of a good manager, who can just see a team that's been doing something and just get an extra 5% out of them just by wee changes and good tactics and good team selections. And listen, his honour speak for himself. He's done it all, and Armagh were just an unbelievable team under him, an absolutely incredible team. Should have probably won a second All-Ireland, but when you look back and look at the Ulster titles and the fact that they did win the All-Ireland, I think it just speaks volumes about Joe's impact on Armagh.
1: Well, the good news here is that we've got agreement on all three names. So we've got Rory Best so far, we've got Joe Kernan, and we've got Kieran McGeaney. We've also got agreement on our last name. Our last name, Aaron, is Neil Lennon.
2: Yeah, Neil Lennon actually started out his career with Geezer. They played for Armagh Miners in 1989, and then obviously he switched allegiance to soccer across the water, and obviously had a hugely successful career at both club, representing Northern Ireland, and obviously particularly in management with Celtic. So to be fair, like, soccer in the Lurgan area, you'd have a lot of very strong and traditional clubs within GAA down there, but soccer would be huge. And I think someone like Neil, to be coming from a Catholic background, you know, and to still go and to represent Northern Ireland, I know at times it wouldn't have been easy on him, and there was difficulties, but so many, you know, Catholics across the north, soccer would be their number one sport, and he would have been one of the leading lights, particularly like a lot of your Catholics in the north would affiliate, obviously, with Celtic. And to see him putting himself out there to play for Celtic and still go and play for Northern Ireland, I think that takes a lot of bottle and a lot of leadership, because he could have been taking flack from all angles to do that there. So I think it just sort of shows the strength of character that he had himself, obviously, to go with his playing ability. So definitely he's up there with one of the biggest lights that you would have in soccer terms within the county.
1: Are you happy enough to go along with that, Niall? Are you going to rubber stamp the Neil Lennon selection?
3: Yeah. It's funny, I'll mention just while we're on soccer, I suppose perhaps you could argue and say that the person who's had the biggest impact from Armagh on world sport is probably someone that 99.9% of people in Armagh have never heard of, a fellow, William McCrum, who, despite being a goalkeeper, invented the penalty. Like, you just think penalty shootouts and penalties in world football, just the impact they've had. And BBC did a show when Gary Lineker came and visited his grave and said, "You've a lot to answer for, you know," but we wouldn't have heard, most people haven't heard of William McCrum. I just thought it was interesting that someone from around here has had such a big say in, I suppose, the direction of football. But yeah, Neil Lennon, listen, it was so difficult. It mightn't have been that long ago, but it was so difficult to be a Catholic playing for Northern Ireland. You know, there was graffiti and different things like that. Later in his career, 2011, he got bullets in the post and different things like that. And I always admired that side of his game. You know, a boy that won a couple of league cups with Leicester and all, and what he's done with Celtic as a player and a manager, you know, that's incredible. But I always admired his strength of character and that side of thing, because Northern Ireland and the North here, a lot's changed in the last 10, 15 years. But if you go back 20 years ago, it was a different place. It was a very difficult place. And if you were a Catholic playing for Northern Ireland, you were really, really standing out. And he took a lot of slack for that. It wouldn't be the same now, thank God, not in the slightest. Everyone's moved on and it's brilliant. But that's what always stood out for me, his strength of character, taking so many blows, and he just keeps bouncing back and rubbing it in plenty of people's faces with those celebrations. Like, but he's had such a great career, success-wise and character-wise, for me. So, yeah, he's my fourth pick.
1: Very good. So for the first time, I think we've been doing 27 of these. For the first time, we've actually got full agreement between the two Mount Rushmore. So it's great. We've got Rory Best, we've got Joe Kernan, we've got Kieran McGeaney, and we've got Neil Lennon. The final question, Aaron, is where is this mountain going to be located?
2: It has to be the side of Slieve Gullion, doesn't it? Everyone coming down south or heading down south or coming up north, you can see it clearly there. It's over Niall's part of the country. They call it the Gap of the North. The motorway runs by it. So, no, that's your ideal location for it.
1: Are you happy enough with that, Niall?
3: I'm happy enough. That's a bit of a tourism boost for Drumtee. So, yeah, bring it on.
4: Get working on it.
1: Great stuff, lads. Thanks a million for taking the call. So that's your Armagh Mount Rushmore.
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8: Now, you're very welcome along. If you're watching on our social channels or if you're listening on the radio, we have Bernard Brogan in studio. Bernard, you're very welcome. Thanks for popping in.
9: Appreciate it.
8: Good to have you in. You're here. People know you've had a long affiliation with SuperValue. They have a 10-year sponsorship now with the GAA at this stage, and you're highlighting their Where You're From campaign, which does what it says in the tin, basically.
9: Yeah, it was a nice campaign this year. My piece of it was kind of focusing on the resilience and a few of the challenges. The TV ad was a real powerful piece around some of the challenges we go through as athletes, be it injury, be it whatever the kind of personal challenges are, headspace, whatever it is. And for me, last year doing the cruciate was a tough year. I was getting a bit older and not knowing where you stand, so it was kind of a tough personal journey for me. And SuperValue got behind the story, and I thought it was a really nice campaign. And where you're from is obviously very important. The grassroots nature of the GAA is important, and our club is very important, our family is very important, and where we're from and what it means. Yeah, so I thought it was a really, really nice angle on it, yeah.
8: When the ad comes on the TV for the 200th time, are you cringing going, oh my God, or are you saying, everyone, I'm on again, quiet?
9: Yeah, like I would have cringed in the past over certain things, but I've got some great feedback over this one. I think what happened was we were all doing to do our own voiceovers of the different pieces, and I read one out. I really like the concept, and I do a lot of work, pep talk, a lot of work around resilience and mental health and getting the best out of yourself and potential. So I did a read of the full script, and they kind of said, actually, you know what, I think it was just a bit too broken up, everyone doing it, so I ended up doing the read for the whole ad, which I was delighted to do because some great stories with Andy and Val and the other guys. So it was an honour to kind of to read their story a bit as well. So like sometimes with TV ads, and you don't look back at them and say that'd be one for the memory books. But I think it's a nice one to have that we'll be at the show in future days.
8: Absolutely. So how have the celebrations been for you over the last couple of weeks? This is All Ireland number 7 now.
9: Yeah. A little bit more tamer for me. I still haven't shaved, as you can see. I forgot that I'm always there. This is always recorded, so I would have cleaned myself up a bit better. But brilliant. Like, we did a few great days, and as you probably saw from social media, the younger lads had 4 or 5 great days, which is great. But
8: Where do you go at this stage? Where does the team go on the Monday? Sunday now, was
9: Sunday. Yeah. Where do we go on Sunday? God. The lads bounced from Temple Bar. There's a bit of life around there. We ended up in the Badass, ended up in Bad Bob's, ended up in Coppers, as we always do. On Saturday night, we ended up in House downstairs. Alan Clancy do a bit of business in the bar trade, and he opened up the doors for us downstairs, and the rest of the lads went on the Coppers. So we're well looked after in this town for a few points. I can't complain about that, and we always have been over the last 8 years or 9 years, whatever it's been.
8: And does it for you feel in any way bittersweet, any way less satisfying, any different to those days when you're the main man? I presume it must in some respects.
9: Yeah, like, it's a different type of feeling. Like, I obviously had my own personal challenge to be relevant this year, to add something to the team. And when you go from a player that tries to play and tries to get scores, and that's when you feel you're doing your bit. This year, I kind of consciously tried to look at other angles. So yes, I wanted to be on the pitch and I wanted to do what I could and score and do whatever, but I was never going to get full game time. I was always fighting for a few minutes. But I tried to, like, help others. I tried to help some of the other forwards. I tried to chat to them. I tried to bring in some of my experiences and meetings and different experiences. And we knew we were going to go to war, that there was we were going to meet a challenge along the way, which we did. With a great Kerry team. And
8: did you enjoy that, or was that a constant effort to remind yourself going in, I need to be positive here, I need to be up for it, or did you find it enjoyable?
9: It's tough. Like you want to play. We're competitive animals. You always want to put the best foot forward. You want to be out there in the mix, and that's first and foremost. If you don't think like that, there's no point in being there, because you're not going to add value to the group. So, but I have to say I did get some kind of power out of it. Like, I got different conversations with lads, and different lads talking to me and saying that I'm helping them, or hearing something that someone said. Like, it's little things, like little small wins you need along the way just to keep yourself energy. It's like anyone, someone's playing well, you say you're chipping away nicely there, you're striking the ball well, keep at it. Like, that, you love hearing that when you're playing. So I enjoyed hearing when lads were saying that they appreciated and saw the work I was putting in on the pitch, and they loved that I was bringing a positive energy around, that they knew what, it was obvious that I was going through challenges and I wanted to get out there, and I was still finding my form coming back through the National League. I wasn't great coming into the summer, then I was feeling a lot better, and as after Club Championship, I had a good run in Club Championship. It gave me a bit of confidence pre-Club Championship. I wasn't sure where I stood. I had a good couple of games, and then as the weeks went on, I just got better and better, felt better and better, and felt like I was adding to the group. And coming up to the last, getting in the last 26, as you know, Jim doesn't give any jerseys for sentiment or for anything, which I'm well aware of. So to get in there, it was genuinely on merit. I actually moved really well on the Saturday before, scored 4 points in the 20-minute training game, and I was putting real pressure on, and I was ready to do a job if needed on the day. Wasn't the lads, the goal in the second half kind of made it, kind of gave us a bit of comfort, and maybe kind of took a bit of steam out of Kerry. But if the game had been closer, you never know, you might have needed a striker to get in and get a score. So yeah, it wasn't to be in the day, but I was part of it. I was there on merit, and I know that myself, and that's sometimes it's inside, you know, you're giving everything, and you know that you've added value to the group. It's good enough for me.
8: Is it? Yeah. So when you're sitting there, or you're having a pint in the last few days, inside you're thinking, to the outside this might look like it hasn't quite come off for me, but deep down I know what I did this year and I can live with it. Is that kind of where you are?
9: Yeah, and I think for me the people who see behind the scenes, the people in training and the players, that's where you get your real kind of energy from. And I know that lads throughout the few days having the pints, that lads kind of, well, having pints and getting sentimental, the thing you always do, and lads were saying how much they valued me being around and giving the positive vibes and the different energy I brought this year when I could have kind of put the head down and sulked and throwing toys out of pram or giving out the here and there. But I tried to be like, I think I learned that, was 2016 when I got dropped for the replay, I kind of against Mayo, I tried to put a positive spin on it for no real reason. I think it's the right thing to do. That when Jim told me before the huddle, when he calls it the team, that I was dropped, in fairness, he gave me the respect to tell me that. So I knew it was coming, and I'd say to lads, it's the first time I've been dropped in 50 championship games or whatever it was, and lads looked at me kind of just waiting to see a reaction, and I just looked back, everyone looked him in the eye, smiled, stood up, if you need me I'm coming type feeling, and I heard back that that kind of helped the group, so that was enough for me. So that was all I was going to give in any even when I'm really disappointed and you're training and you're trying to find motivation. Obviously you have twins at home and busy work life, and some days you go to training and we're all human, like, and it's trying to get that motivation, and motivation dips, you know, some days you're really motivated, some days you aren't, and you just need to keep on driving through, you know.
8: Tell us about the days where you're not motivated. So you're looking at the fact that you do have twins, I'm sure that's a huge strain on your other half, you know, off to training again, you're trying to build a business, it's never easy. So on those days where the motivation's low, are the thoughts basically, is this worth it now at this point in my life? Is that the trend of the thoughts, or what, where are you?
9: Yeah, like I think once you commit to something, like I was never kind of saying halfway through the year, oh, this isn't working for me, I'm heading off or anything like that. Like, you know what you're, you know, like, you made decisions at certain times that this is what we're going to do. Chat the gym earlier, pre the year, say, is there a role for me? Can I add value? There was. We thought there was. Obviously, didn't get much game time in the National League for reasons. I kind of started well. I kind of fell out of form a little bit because I probably just got frustrated. The team had a couple of slow results early on, so we had to keep this kind of strong team out there. Yeah. Whereas we had a couple of wins early on, he probably would have rolled in other lads and I probably would have got two or three games, you know what I mean, and
8: built. But you need to get going.
9: Yeah, like I was coming back from an injury, I was feeling really good, I needed to get momentum, and I've always needed momentum to play well. So that wasn't that didn't happen, so went through the whole National League, but I got 5 minutes at the end in a frustrated state and didn't really do much. So I was coming out of National League with a challenge. But
8: so what are you thinking then? On the bad days, you're thinking this ain't happening for me.
9: Yeah, there was still times I was like, well, am I actually up for this then? Like, you know, will I ever get that turn of pace, that kind of bit of that glint in my eye, that kind of where I feel confident? You need to feel it inside.
8: Yeah.
9: And then I went through with a really good week with Dublin, the week of the National League. It was a really powerful week. We did a really powerful session with Gary Keegan, who's our kind of psychologist or sports psychologist.
8: Kind of a reputation, Gary Keegan.
9: Yeah, he's added bits of magic with us over the years, and that session he did with us. Everyone takes it. It's different from every session you do. People take different things, and it just hit home with me. I said, right, I'm going to have a look at. I'm going to push these next 2 weeks. This is, and then I meet Jim and see where we're at. So I went through the champ, played Jules, played a really good game, and I was striking the ball beautifully. And I met Jim after that, and I said, you know what? I actually think if you back me, I think I still have something to offer. And he thought the same. He said, I want you around. I think this, like, my gut, I feel there might be something there that you can bring right now. Probably not. As in, if we're going to war tomorrow, you're probably not in my 30. But as you go on, if you kind of get that glint in your eye again, I think there might be something. So he kind of said he believed in me that there's something there, and I felt it took me a long time through the summer because obviously didn't get much game time like that. The Tyrone game, I felt sharp. I felt, still didn't feel that inner positivity. I got out there, I think every ball I touched, something positive came of it. Like, I set up Cozzy for a goal straight away, he missed it, I got a score, I won a kick out, we got a goal off it, I made a turnover, we got a score. I got 4 or 5 possessions, but in my head I'm trying to take all the positives out of this. Like, you only get 10 minutes, you have to find work what you got. That's it here. That was the only game time I got this year, so I was trying to analyse that and see where I could bring something. And then at the end of it, the Saturday actually before, I was always trying to be I felt my role this year or the last couple of years would be the pivot man, as in give the ball, pop it off to a Con or a Magna, and be that kind of that anchor and force forward or corner forward, and be creative and see the gaps, which I felt I could offer, and it just wasn't resonating, I think, with management. I wasn't showing whatever it then. Actually, the Saturday before the All Ireland, I said, "I don't know what I'm gonna do. I'm gonna take a leaf out of Conor Callaghan's book, and I'm gonna put the head down. And I'm gonna just go for it." Like,
4: right.
9: So the first four balls that came in, I took my man on and got four scores. Or me and Owen moved together a couple of times, and we ended up like in eight balls. We got six points between us,
4: right.
9: And Deems. And so I think we just for 15 minutes, 20 minutes, we just were on fire. Like, and my head was like, why haven't we been doing this all year? Like, back, maybe I was starting to doubt myself, but I should have just been just doing what I always did, like goal getter, putting the head down and going for it. So,
4: but that must have been a sweet moment that, like, actually, I can still sort of do this. I'm not deluding myself here at the moment.
9: Yeah, like that was for me was the magic of the year, and that's why I could sit happier having not played in the final, because I'd done it then. In my head, that was what it was. That's where this year I got it, obviously injured last year. Can I compete? Can I be up there with the level likes of Mannion and Con and these lads and Dino, and who are sensational footballers, and the rest of the lads are there, but I didn't feel like I was there. I felt like I was a gap between us. And then
4: you don't want to be like you're along for the ride.
9: I wasn't pushing on. And that Saturday, I felt I was toe to toe with them.
4: Good.
9: You know what I mean? That was magic for me.
4: When do you find out you're not in the squad at all for the drawn game?
9: Just before the training session. Before, so 2 days out. So what is it? The game is on Sunday, so Friday night. So Jim would make a few phone calls and give lads a bit of time and have a chat with people, lads, in case they wanted to have a bit of feedback or to have a chat or whatever like that. So
4: how quick is the conversation?
9: It's disappointing. Like, I was moving well. I came out of Tyrone game. I would have liked to push on and felt I was in play for the first game. But I didn't, like, did I feel like I was going to get game time? I didn't feel as strong or as confident as going into the replay. So it was more actually the Mayo game that I was more disappointed in, not travelling, when I actually felt coming out of the Super 8s and felt like I was moving well. I felt like I could add something to that type of a game where it's man-to-man. It's like, that's the type of football I was born to play, like man-to-man, not the blanket defence. It's when you're just pitting yourself against your man, you can take him on, you can get your scores, you don't have to beat two men every time. So I thought that I could have added a lot of more value there. So I was more disappointed about that one than the Kerry one. It was inevitable, if not playing the Mayo one. I kind of felt that was kind of
4: the writing was on the wall.
9: I played well in training coming up to it, but I hadn't blown out of water, you know. So so you're competing with, like, to actually make a difference, you have to be ridiculously good in training, because you have to get past the Kev Mack, Paddy Andrews, Paddy Small, obviously, and then the Con, Mannion, Cadena, yeah. Like, there's eight forward, Owen O'Gara,
4: Dermot Connolly,
9: Conor McHugh, like there's eight or nine full forwards there, just, and not even the half forwards, some of them are half forwards, I suppose, but the people competing for the forward line, there's seven or eight lads there that play in most counties, you know what I mean?
4: Like, it's still an unbelievably sickening moment, I'm sure, because in your mind, well, this is my last chance potentially in an All-Ireland final. Who do you tell? Who do you talk to? How do you get your head straight? Because it is, I presume, a horrible moment. Who do you talk to?
9: Yeah, obviously after the All-Ireland or the Kerry call from Jim, I just rang Ciara, and
4: that's your other half.
9: Yeah,
4: your
9: wife. My wife. Yeah, I just said to her, I said, just got the call from Jim, not in. Like, and tried to be positive. I was very upset. Like, it was this, like,
4: you
9: know, it was a big day. It's All-Ireland final, not to be there with the lads after working so hard to get there.
4: Did you call your dad or Alan or?
9: No, I talked to Alan. Like, Alan would always kind of chat to me, and he'd kind of leave me at bay because he's obviously in the media, he's writing stuff, so he doesn't want to put me in an awkward position. So he kind of says, maybe the day of the game, he might give me a shout and say, where are you fixed the night before? Just say, where are you at? Like, obviously, he just wants me to play. And he went on a serious campaign the week before the replay to get me there. So he's taking a lot of credit to get me there. You nearly had every publisher and digital database and digital news watering hole in the country talking about trying to get me in and stuff like that. So he's just trying to get his bro out there, you know. So I didn't go shouting for the rooftops.
4: Okay.
9: I spoke to my mum and dad, we were knocked over the night before, or that was this Friday and the Saturday, and knocked up to see the kids. I told them, and they're obviously disappointed, but they were all like, because it's they weren't like,
4: what can they do? Oh, look, I'm sure they're sad for you and angry for you and upset for you. That's the reality.
9: They wouldn't say it to me. They might be giving out behind the back, and they'd be giving out about Jim and stuff like that to their friends and all that, and all the usuals.
4: I think Jim Gann's ears were burning. Yeah, well, even I saw your dad doing something the morning of the game, and you could just tell he was just upset. You know, of course he was. And the really horrible thing for you, it strikes me, when you're not even in the squad, then is it's not like, oh, I need to get my head right in case I'm off the bench.
9: Yeah,
4: it's like I feel like a spare tool here. Probably.
9: I wasn't sure how to approach the game then. You know what I mean? It was tricky like that.
4: The pizza Saturday night and a few beers.
9: Yeah, literally. I had a couple of beers in front of the night before. Like, and I just didn't go too mad in case I get the call. Sure. You know what I mean? Like, it's like bringing the boots to the match. Like, I was going to bring them in. Like,
4: No, I didn't.
9: But I felt like it. But yeah, it was obviously a weird sensation to your team, to the lads you go to the train with week in, week out, not to be there. But there's 8 or 9 other lads that have to do the same. You know, I've just been lucky enough to not be in that position that often. So it was a tough one. I brought the lads in, the twins and Kira, and we went into Littlewood's work with us with Legacy and the communication guys. We went in with them into the box, so we kind of wanted to stay out of the kind of.
4: So you're not in the team hotel that morning, really?
9: No, you're not in that. I had to drive in. I drove in with Kira and the lads, parked up the back of Gill's pub, or across from Gill's pub there.
4: Are people around? People seeing you?
9: I had my sunglasses on, and we walked quickly. Like, and I had the two lads, so we had a kid each, so we were just legging it through. So,
4: how are you feeling then? It really must be hitting you then.
9: It wasn't too bad. I was actually just like, once I got into the game, I actually got really nervous around the game, and at near the end I felt like, obviously the game was going against us, and we dug it out again, which has been our biggest strength, you know, to show the resilience of that grit, to not let it go. So fairness to the lads, they dug it out. Maybe on the bench you don't feel as much because you're trying to be tuned into the game in case you come on, but I was a nervous wreck watching the game.
4: I'd say replay happens and you're driving home thinking, okay,
9: I'm back on here.
4: You must have a little bit. I can't believe
9: I put down the bottle of beer I had. I said, Jesus, okay, that's the end of them. And we went downstairs and went into the team. I brought Kira out and the lads, and brought the met her mum and dad, so that they bring the twins home, because we were planning obviously the function at night and all that. Sure, so we had a big plan and logistics of moving the twins and the lads home and all that back and forth. So I said to Kira, I'll drive down. She said she'd go home, so I went down to the team and just met the guys and just kind of debrief and get together, and it was just like, just let's back at the Gibson, get your cars, and we're back on recovery tomorrow, and off we go again, and new opportunity for people. So I was energized by it, and I knew that there was opportunities, there was chances missed, there was opportunities for us to win and lose, but it was an opportunity for a striker to get in there and do a job, and that's all I saw in it, you know.
4: And 2 weeks later, does Jim ring you to say you're in?
9: He rang me and I met him before the session. So he rang me and I said, I don't want you, I said, prefer to have a call with you. I'm sorry, I prefer to meet you in person. So I walked in, I said,
4: what do you think that meant?
9: I said, if you're making a call, I said, I want to make it hard for you. I said, I don't want you to have to make it easy for you. I said, if you're going to drop me again, you're going to do it to my face. Yeah. So, I know, Jim, in fairness, if you want to give him feedback, he's open ears. So I just said, you know what, I prefer to meet you in front. I was in a bit of work, and I said, I can't take a call now, I'll meet you, and I'll be down early at 5 o'clock. So I went in and was having a chat, and the usual, you know how much respect you have for football, and I'm kind of going, I've heard this one before, and this, the nice slant before you give you the bad news, and went on, and he just said, you've worked really hard, you've been so positive, you're talking to meetings, you're doing this, that, and the other, and so you're in. So I he fell off the chair. I was expecting the worst, like you would, like training had gone well, and there wasn't Saturday, but you never know, because you have to get in, somebody has to move, you know what I mean? And that's the reality of the 26. I think it's actually a ridiculous thing, having lived through
4: it's crazy
9: when you have 33 lads training and killing themselves and there's five seats behind you in the dugout that are free. Like, crazy. It's madness.
4: Not fair, really. In an amateur sport as well and everything else.
9: Yeah, lads are giving their lives to something, you know what I mean? I'm sure it will be, I've heard other people saying as well, but I haven't lived through it. Obviously, if you're playing, you don't really worry about it, but when you've actually lived through it, to be left behind after training so hard and giving everything to an amateur sport to represent your parish and your club and your county, God, at least they could do is bring you on the day, you know what I mean?
4: I'd say you have a new appreciation for you've had this brilliant long career and so many great days. I'm sure you were aware of the lads who weren't on the bus with you on the big days, but you must have such a deeper appreciation of those lads who flogged themselves equally, didn't go to mates' weddings, ate well, you know, looked after themselves and didn't get to go there.
9: Yeah, lads like Conor McHugh and that, who didn't get to see much game time or final day, who was a quality forward, and to see, I suppose, the attitude, and Keane O'Connor, these young lads are coming through, the attitude in training, the attitude to the homework that we do, the analysis, their feedback, like, they're given the same effort and want and analysis that a starter is given, do you know what I mean? And that's a credit, like, do you know what I mean? Sometimes I find it hard. Now, analysis, I'm of an older generation, analysis and stuff would never been my forte, but obviously it's part of the game now. But when you see lads like that, they just continuously dig it out, like, and do their bit for the team. It's that's where I really that's really resonated with me over the last couple of years, been on that side of it. And
4: I saw you on the pitch with your twins afterwards, and I'm sure it's just a much better ending for a host reasons. You're in your gear, and there you are. And actually, Jim came over for a picture with you and the twins as well. And you kind of have all those moments. So that must just be so much easier to stomach and to take. Have you made up your mind at this stage on the pitch about your future? Is this you thinking this is my last time on a pitch with all these lads?
9: Yeah, well, for me, not there and then. Like, that's a decision I'm going to meet. I'm meeting Jim next week actually to have a chat about it. So, but then it's just like, for me, it's like, it's about family again. Like, I got those in my wall at home, in my kitchen, is me and the two lads when they're 8 weeks old, last year, and all I want to do is get them back there, do you know what I mean? Obviously you want to win and get to play football and get out there, but that was an evening game. I was obviously wasn't sure if I was going to be involved. If I wasn't involved, the lads were, it's past their bedtime, do you know what I mean, so they weren't coming. I was going to be involved. I said, you know what, I said, Ciara, look, bring them in, we'll organise logistics. And friends, Ciara, she had the hard graft bringing them in.
4: I feel like Ciara's definitely holding up her end of the bargain in this relationship, to be honest.
9: She is, in fairness. No, she's been great. Like, and she's dug in, and it's she's kind of every Tuesday, Thursday, Monday night training in the gym, and then Saturday and Sunday mornings from 9 till 1, 9 till 3 some days. The hours that go into it are frightening. Like, you go on a Tuesday, you think it's just training on Tuesday night, you land there at 5 o'clock for a 6 o'clock meeting, obviously an hour, half an hour of prep and talking, and you know, home until 9:30, 10 o'clock, like, you know, so you're just missing so much. And and in fairness to Jim, he's always kind of tried to get the balance right and trying to reward like all of our team holidays, if I was a family, so he sends gifts back to the girls whenever he can, because he understands the sacrifice. He's been there as a player and he's been a manager for a long time, and it's more of a sacrifice at home. What Jim actually says is they're the ones that make sacrifice. We do what we love. We love to play football, and we do it every 4 or 5 times a week. They're at home living the reality, you know what I mean? So
4: nappies.
9: So thanks, Ciara.
4: So you meet Jim next week. Where's your head at? Have you made up your mind?
9: I'm 35 years of age, so it's the body. Like, I'm actually, as of 2 weeks ago, I'm actually playing probably the best football I've played in 5 years. I'm looking forward to club championship at the weekend, back out training at the weekend. So I'm going to see how that goes. It's going to be this obviously we got over the line, we did the amazing 5 in a row and all that, so there's different challenges, different pressures, like it'll be a relaxed environment now. So I'm just going to chat with Jim, I'm not 100% sure. I have to chat with Ciara, she's the main gatekeeper to all this, but no, she never stands in the way of the passion. But it's just about kind of making the right decision for myself, my work and all that and stuff like that. So
4: it's funny, because I half expect you to just say I'm done, that's it. So you're not ruling it out, like part of you wants to give it another go.
9: I'm not sure to be honest. I want to get through the club stuff. We're in the dogfight there. We've last game now in the group stages with Plunkett's on Saturday night against Raheny. the mighty Brian Howard and Brian Fenton that we had to deal with.
4: You're going to go on Fenton for half hour, will you?
9: I'll run the legs off him, yeah. I feel like I have the core, the engine for him. So we'll have a tough day out there. Yeah. But
4: so you want to see how that goes?
9: We're going through a transition with the club, yeah. And it's been tough because a lot of us are getting older. Alan hasn't been able to play as much. He's a few injuries and three kids at home as well and work and stuff like that. So I want to get through that for the next couple of weeks. But I want to meet Jim and just have an honest conversation with him and not come in to the meeting. This is what's happening, you know what I mean? Just have a chat with him and say, right, let's just, as you said, when I get injured, let's just war game it, you know what I mean? Yeah, whatever result will be, we'll have an open and frank conversation. But I'm not going to go in.
4: Well, decision made. Fair enough.
9: Because Jim has been a big part of my career for the last long time, and we've won six All-Irelands together. We actually won, I was part of his first in 21 one in 2003, someone reminded me of, he was actually the manager of Dublin's first 21s title. And Alan was the captain, so I was actually part of that as well. So we go back a while. So
4: you know, when you know someone that well, like you must be angry at him when he leaves you out then. Like, did you think, come on, Jim, seriously, come on?
9: Yeah, and I tried to look at it from both sides. Like, is there room for sentiment? Is there room for romance? I'm a romantic, you know, like I am. I'm not going to say, and Jim knows I am, and I've said it to him, feedback loads of times. But I respect, like, at the end of the day, like, when he rang me the first Kerry game, I said, you have to make the right call to the team. I know you're making them sort of the team, or you're making them so you can give your best opinion on what the team is should be in the day. So it's not a personal vendetta.
4: I'd say he found it hard. I'd say, but geez, he's ruthless. Like, that is cold. That is.
9: Yeah.
4: I'm saying he can't have, as he was picking up his phone to call you, have thought,
9: this is going to be a pleasant call.
4: We go back a while. He's not going to take this great. Like, I'm really going to be messing his week up, or, you know, his year up. I mean, it, not easy being a manager making those kind of calls.
9: Yeah, and I suppose the more high pressure the situation is, and obviously the bigger the glory, the more pressure the situation is. And he said it in training after a couple of the sessions, when he makes calls and meets people before training, and he's come into the team meeting and said, that's been a tough day, right. Like, you know, so he's human as well, you know, he doesn't like making the calls. Like, we all like to have the nice part of it, we don't like to make the tough calls. And but he takes his responsibility for well, and makes the calls that he believes are the right ones. And yeah, are they the right ones? That he says himself, he doesn't have all the answers either. He just tries to make them for the best interest of the team.
4: Well, I'd say the Dear McConnelly one was a tough one for him, because you're weighing up a lot. Like, he's looking at you busting your ass for 2 years, not getting much game time. Dermot could be, you know, off in Boston, but then you got to do what's right for the team.
9: Yeah, and he felt that was the right thing for, to give the team a bit of an extra angle. That's his decision as manager. Like, he's just trying to get what's best out over there.
4: How do you feel about that one?
9: It's tough for me. Like, it's not a direct. He didn't take my exact place, but he took a place on the bus, and then a place in the team. So in theory, it's another body in the way of me. But I've kind of gone past the personal. Like, I've had the days of personal glory. You know what I mean? Yeah, you want to be like, definitely want to be involved in the bus. Like, it's a tough place to be, been left at home. But as long as the team gets over the line, it'll all be forgotten about in time, you know. Yeah. Like, as long as you can say, as long as you know that you've added something, I feel that I'm comfortable with that. My dad left Dublin in 1983. He told me a story, and he got a box off an awfully full back. He caught one ball, popped it off for a goal, and he kind of gave a man a bit of a shoulder. And what do you think of that? And my dad was aging, and he was building the forward line around him, and the next ball that came in, he caught the ball and woke up in Vincent's hospital. Your man clocked him. I don't know who it was. It was Sean Lowry or one of those lunatics. But and he said that he got a call a couple of weeks later looking for the jersey that he had. He'd just given it to the nurse or whatever. He took it off, and he don't think the management called him or something like that. And it kind of stayed with him for a while, and he kind of just said, whatever you do when you finish up, don't hold grudges, and don't hold something. If you have something to say it, if you feel like something to say. But I don't hold. I'll have a chat with Jim, I'll give honest feedback, I'll tell him what I think, he should do going forward. If I have any feedback for next year, if he's staying on or whatever, like, I'd be very honest with him. Like, and he'd be honest with me, and that's all you want. And that's if you have that environment, that's where there's learning, you know. But for me, I won't be when I meet him next week. I won't be walking out of it, falling out with them, or having begrudged them. Like we've went on a great journey together, and if it's to continue, we'll know at the end of that conversation. If it's not, yeah, we'll walk away and we'll be pals, because we'll dine on it.
4: A lot of good times as well. I guess to sum this thing up, last question really, you've been involved before, it got really, really good, and then you've seen it blossom into this thing. Why is it working so well over these last few years? Like, what is it about the group, about the dressing room? Like, Jack McCaffrey's almost, you know, he's like, I can't even express how much I love the people, you know, around me. I'm seeing shots of Steve. I didn't see much of the social media stuff, but I saw Stephen Cluxton sweeping the dressing room afterwards. And like, I'm not sure, the lads are just having a good time and he's trying to sweep the dressing room. So there's a real collage of characters. Why do you feel it's worked so well in comparison with days where it mightn't have worked as well? What's the thing?
9: It's a number of things. Like, success obviously brings energy. The younger guys that came through come into an environment that Jim is he's always been building a team, so he's always been giving youth a chance. He's given them like the cons, and these lads have come through, the Brian Howards, the Scullies, they've gotten game time. They've gotten time to bed in. So he's given an environment where young lads can excel and are given a chance, which is what you want in the high performance. When you want to sustain performance, you need to have that environment. But the group is tight. Like, they're a good bunch of lads, but they're very serious about their craft. They work really hard, they analyse hard, they sacrifice a lot. But they're good people as well, and they're good crack. Like, you know what I mean? There's banter when it's not, when you have to have banter, there's banter. And for anyone who did see it, social media, see there's plenty. They're well out to have a good time.
4: Right.
9: They're not robots, as people say they are.
4: I don't even know who says that anymore.
9: Yeah.
4: Like, anytime any of you do an interview, it's clearly not robots.
9: Yeah,
4: anyway.
9: Yeah. Like, Jack McCaffrey is probably one of the greatest characters ever. Like, he's a phenomenal human being.
4: One of my favourite things watching Dublin is in the parade where Jack McCaffrey's just walking around smiling.
9: Yeah.
4: You know, and you can tell he's just
9: enjoying this creepy smile. In the huddle, I don't know if you ever saw it, but
4: no.
9: He does it inside, and it's
4: creepy smile,
9: beautifully creepy. Like, he literally just holds a smile, and it's doing it 3 or 4 years. I don't know how long he's doing, a few years, and it's literally we ask for it. Like we kind of say, Jack, you didn't smile today. Like, what was it like? Literally, it's part of our preparation now to look at Jack and kind of go, that's weird, but amazing.
4: So you're doing that in the huddle before big games, as almost a this isn't life or death.
9: Jack is like, I have that kind of philosophy of, you play well when you're in a good, feel good, play good. Like,
4: not tight and nervous.
9: Tight, but relaxed. You're playing the sport you love. It's a game.
4: Mm.
9: You're out here. Like, what a great place to be. What an honour to represent your family and your county in front of thousands of people.
4: You could be up in the Littlewoods box looking down, and
9: exactly,
4: you know,
9: yeah,
4: so you might as well smile.
9: And exactly, smile when you have it. Yeah,
4: I look forward to seeing Jack McCaffrey and asking him to do his creepy smile. He's going to thank you for that.
9: It's magic.
4: Listen. Good man, well done. Like, geez, I'm saying that, I'm sure there were plenty of tough days there. 7-0 Ireland is nothing to laugh at, and sure, if we see you next year, great. Whatever you want to do, you'll do. Bernard Brogan, thanks so much.
9: Thanks, man. Cheers, appreciate it.
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0: the ball.
1: I was told that Jim McGuinness was down in Limerick.
2: I'm looking for a good number two.
3: Jim McGuinness isn't coming down to talk to him about forward play.
4: From Off the Ball and OTBAM, this is Mayo for Jim. An attempt to untangle the web of intrigue that involves one of Ireland's most fascinating coaches and one of the country's most cursed teams. For the last year, I've spent every working day trying to figure out where Jim McGuinness has been, while Mayo have been trying to win the All-Ireland. You see, Jim McGuinness and Mayo's relationship started off as your typical inter-county manager relationship with Mayo, whereby Mayo caused him all sorts of problems in the big games that weren't All-Ireland finals. For McGuinness, he came, he saw, he conquered, but after landing a knockout blow on the Dubs in 2014, his team were beaten in an All-Ireland final, and then nothing. He packed up and left his Gaelic football coaching behind before immersing himself in soccer. Celtic is where he was plying his trade as a coach, and we thought we'd never see his name mentioned in a GAA context again. That was until September 2016. Stephen Rochford is in an All-Ireland final for the first time. His Mayo men are looking to stop Dublin's bid for back-to-back All-Irelands. They are also, it seems, looking to go above and beyond to find that crucial edge. On the Friday night of All-Ireland weekend, Martin Carney is on The Last Word with Matt Cooper, and he drops this bombshell.
3: They might even have a double sweeper. It's interesting, in their last weekend in Limerick, they had Jim McGuinness down, maybe speaking to them, etc., etc. Now, Jim McGuinness isn't coming down to talk to them about forward play.
4: Jim McGuinness in Mayo. The excitement goes

0: goes into overdrive that night, and the next day on Off the Ball, they have a maniacal Mayo fan on air, rejoicing in the news that Sam is surely now destined to go west.
1: Mayo have been building a defensive structure which puts bodies behind the ball.
2: Yeah, and they've got the master in, if rumours are to be believed.
1: Tell us about this.
2: Word on the street is Jim McGuinness has been down with the Mayo side over the past couple of weeks, giving them a little bit of advice. Now, I saw John Fogarty from The Examiner saying that the Mayo camp have been denying this over the last while, but Martin Carney was on a rival broadcaster last night and said, yeah, Jim McGuinness was down there.
0: Let's fast forward to later in that very same show.
3: David Brady, Aaron Kernan and Eamon McGee are part of our studio panel this afternoon. Good afternoon to you.
4: Good afternoon, George. It's all coming together nicely.
3: Like, in just a spiritual sense as opposed to the tactical and team, or a bit of everything?
4: Bit of everything. As I was saying, Jim McGuinness wasn't down coaching the forwards in Limerick the week before last.
3: Now, it's funny that you've used that line, because apparently that's exactly what Martin Carney said on the radio last night.
4: Yeah.
3: Oh, you were there when he said it.
4: I was sitting beside him.
3: All right, okay. So you're just stealing it from him. I was wondering, is this the official line coming from Mayo? It's like, now listen, he wasn't down coaching the forwards.
4: No.
3: What was he doing?
4: He spent around three different sessions.
3: Over a couple of days?
4: Well, over the day and a half, yeah.
3: Okay.
4: 3 days. And basically, you know what, honestly, I don't agree with it. I don't think it's good. I don't think it's right. That you bring in someone, now, you always seek advice, but to bring in someone so close to a final, are you kind of saying to yourself, well, we're not, we need you?
0: There's no doubt about it. Mayo are after getting their hands on one of the great modern minds of Gaelic football, the man who knows how to stop these dubs, the only man who has stopped these dubs. The musician in the big tree who plays the green and red of Mayo on loop starts to tune his guitar. But then, boom goes the dynamite. Later in that very same panel, Eamon McGee is mid-flow when David Brady receives an explosive text.
5: I'm afraid if we got Mayo in this final, and Kerry threw that back in our face now, but we wanted Kerry.
3: Yeah.
4: Do you, it's like everything else. I was told that Jim McGuinness was down in Limerick. I know for a fact now he wasn't.
3: You just had someone text you?
4: Yeah. that's put to bed there now, boys. And this guy wasn't telling lies.
3: So what is the benefit of trying to get the story out there?
4: I don't know.
3: I can categorically say,
4: no, and this is not lies. Stephen Rothschild has never spoken to Jim McGuinness in his life.
5: Maybe this is a bit like Kaiser Soze from The Usual Suspects. They're trying to build up this legend now and put
4: never,
5: fear into
4: never
5: the
4: spoken
5: dubs.
4: To him in his life. Oh, what? Martin Carney said it last night.
3: Yeah. So Carney obviously believes he had a good source.
0: And so it turned out that what we thought was a simmering romance between McGuinness and Mayo was probably never happening in the first place. Mayo end up scoring 2 own goals in the All-Ireland final, and Dublin win a second consecutive All-Ireland after a replay. McGuinness flies to China because there is less chance of getting a desperate message off the Mayo County Board on Facebook over there. And then, nothing. That is until August 2018. With Stephen Rochford heading for the exit door, the Irish Sun report that McGuinness could be in the mix for the job. Later that month, on August 27th, Rochford eventually does resign as Mayo boss. Here is Off the Ball that night.
6: What names are on people's lips then to replace Rochford, David?
7: Oh, Jesus. Paul Francis, it's becoming a joke. At this juncture, it's not a time for naming names. But I can tell you, Jim McGuinness is done anywhere next to associated with Mayo football.
6: How do you know that? Sorry.
7: How do I know that? Because Mayo's next appointment will be for someone that is there to develop and needs to be developing Mayo football. It's not because the name Jim McGuinness, but I think a guy coming into town, all guns blazing is not what Mayo need.
0: So McGuinness's name is in the hat, James Horn's name is in the hat, and as it turned out, they were both booked for an off-the-ball roadshow 4 days later.
8: We couldn't have set this up, really, you two, could we? Well, you did set it up.
9: We didn't. You were booked long before
8: Rashford. You rang us to be here.
9: James, what can you bring to the position that Jim can't, would you say? Are you interested in potentially getting back into GAA, or is it still football, soccer?
10: No, I'm not. No, not at the moment. Definitely not.
9: Definitely not.
10: No.
0: Once again, like the All-Ireland weekend of 2016, Jim McGuinness got Mayo hearts fluttering. But he didn't get involved. This time he fled to North Carolina to escape being anywhere near a GAA setup. And I guess for Mayo people, there was a comfort in that. Jim McGuinness had had his day in Gaelic games. If he was glancing flirtatiously at a county, well, at least it was Mayo. He wouldn't be coming back anytime soon. And even if he was eventually going to come back, surely it would be to his OTB roadshow buddy James Horan's backroom team, right? Right? Wrong. After helping Mayo's mortal enemy with an advanced hand-passing drill that no one had ever seen before, it was time to get closure once and for all this week. Did Jim McGuinness ever even come close to working with Mayo all those years ago in 2016? Andy Moran, step on up.
11: How aware were you about those rumours at the time? Did you hear anything about it? Because we'd DB in studio with us going, geez, that'd be great. And then getting a text live on the air going, I can categorically state they've never had a conversation in their lives. To this day, I don't know if it's true or not.
12: Yeah, no, we didn't. We never did. DB is... DB. So I remember that. We had a great old laugh about that. I know it was good fun.
11: So there was never any involvement with Mayo. That's it. We're getting the truth. No.
12: Not that I know of. Anyway, I've never met Jim off a playing pitch, really. Do you know?
0: So there you have it. Stephen Rochford has never spoken to Jim McGuinness in his life. Mayo have not won the All-Ireland since 1951. And it turns out that McGuinness's drills are shite anyway. And who cares? Dublin are more than likely going to win at least 12 in a row.
13: Football on off the ball.
14: Yeah, this is the issue of international management, isn't it? It's not that easy to find tests against the big teams and can't replicate the competitive environment of a World Cup or a Euro, yeah. Particularly a World Cup.
13: Join in the obsession. 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
1: Welcome back to Friday Nights Off the Ball. So if you're in Limerick, Cordrata, Dunleary, Greystones, Talla, Westport, Galway, Cork or the Nall, then Richard Cooper, co-creator of Après Match, is coming to your town very soon. Out of His Head is the name of his solo show, and it's on the road between the 28th of February and the 25th of April. So you can hop online to find tickets for any of those venues. Very happy to say that Richard is with us in studio right now. Richard, how are you doing?
2: How are you doing, Owen? Nice to be here.
1: You were supposed to be banned from the studio. I put out a veto to say that Richard Cooper is never allowed back in this studio after the events of the 2019 Rugby World Cup. Let's remind our listener what went down.
3: Just when we were on the precipice of making history, we fell apart. So, I mean, Owen, you were there. Explain, please. How did this happen?
4: Well, I think we're all asking the same question. You know, how did this happen? Why did this happen? And how can we avoid this happening again?
3: You know, that's kind of what I just said.
4: Yeah, I know, but I think it's worth repeating, mainly because we've got loads of time to fill in this particular show. You know, I think we have to repeat things in order to flesh them out. I mean, what can we say other than the fact that, you know, we're not as good at rugby as we thought we were? I mean, that's about the height of it.
3: True, yeah. But so what are we saying here? I mean, how can this happen?
4: Yeah, I know exactly. I mean, how can this happen? I mean, you know, how can this happen? And I mean, you know, I suppose maybe if we put the emphasis on a different word each time we repeat the same thing, it won't sound like we're actually repeating it. Like, how can this happen? How can this happen? How can this happen? Or how can this happen? In terms of every word in the sentence sounds a bit different.
1: Oh dear.
2: Sorry about that.
1: It's been so long since the kind of the PTSD I get from that is actually my family WhatsApp group going to town on me. Be like, yeah, this guy really did deserve to get a good bit of a ribbing over the course of that World Cup. So,
2: yeah, it was just the dynamic between the two of you, I thought was actually brilliant. And
1: we've been split up since. I don't know why. Yeah. I don't know what sort of ribbing went down to ensure that divorce happened.
2: Well, I maybe since Ger let his hair grow long. Maybe he thought, you know, I'm too big for Owen. You know, my hair's going long, I'm cool. I don't need Owen. And then you probably thought, like, where do we go from here? You know, I mean, where do we go? Where do I go from here? And you went away, didn't you? And then you came back. See, yeah. That's where you've gone from there.
1: Yes, it's very true. It's very true. Came back like a boomerang. It's a very, very uncomfortable thing to be talking to yourself here, but the manner of the show, Richard, is actually genuinely a fascinating thing. Where did you go from the period of being in here doing Richard's rugger thing is a fascinating question. Actually, one of the things, as an aside,
2: nice segue there.
1: Yeah. Feel free to come back to it at any point you want. As an aside, one of the things that came up actually in the office, and I think what they were talking about in After Ball Breakfast recently actually was your role in Quiz.
2: Oh, yeah.
1: Obviously, that comes up over COVID. That's broadcast on COVID. So a bit of television work on that front. Ooh. And then this solo show, which I hadn't quite realized, is your first ever solo show on stage.
2: It is. I've done lots of different kind of things on my own over the years, but never like a full live show, and certainly not touring. So I'm really excited about it. But actually, you're saying your role in Quiz, and it reminds me of a story where I was sitting outside a restaurant in Ranelagh, Tribeca, might as well say it, and having something to eat. And this guy went by, and he kind of was looking at me and went back and forth kind of looking at me, and I thought, that's a bit strange. And then he stopped and he said, you're Roland Quiz. And I thought, I wasn't sure what he said, but it turned out he was an actor who went up for the role in Quiz. But he said, you're Roland Quiz. I should have got that part because I went, but I thought he was saying, you are Roland Quiz. I thought he was saying, you're Roland Quiz. And I was like, what? No, I'm not Roland Quiz. My name is Richard Cooper. What are you talking about? But anyway, it's kind of one of these jokes, recurring jokes that happens in our family. And sometimes, my family refer to me as Roland. But yeah, it is. That's on at the moment. Quiz is on at the moment.
1: It's just called Netflix or something, is it?
2: Yeah. We did it actually just before the start of COVID, actually.
1: Yeah.
2: We did, and it was on ITV, first of all, and like a lot of stuff on ITV, it seems to go to Netflix. But a lot of people, it's interesting, like for the first, are seem to be discovering it.
1: Yeah.
2: But it's a great show written by James Graham, who's written a lot of plays, and but it's a nice combination, I think, of it's funny, and it's also quite dramatic, and it's also like true. true to what happened with this couple that were accused of, you know, cheating and getting £1 million, the major, played by Matthew McFadden, and the whole coughing thing that got them £1 million. So, and it doesn't really reach any conclusion whether they are guilty or not, but it's kind of a nice little, you know, report, reflection on it.
1: Yeah, it's because I watched it at the time. I was unsure as to why everybody's talking about this right now, but obviously Netflix gives it a fresh new kick. It was absolutely brilliant, so it's worth checking out. But talk to us about this live show.
2: Yeah.
1: Surely the idea of you going solo in front of a live audience has always been at the front of your mind. How has it taken this long for it to happen?
2: I don't know, really. I suppose because I've been doing other things and, you know, like, even like I've often done gigs on my own, say on a corporate level or whatever, and or, you know, rugby clubs or football clubs or whatever. But this is slightly, I mean, I'm kind of expanding basically, and it's more about you know, it's I was mentioning before, it's, you know, a lot of the characters that people would know me from doing an Opry Match, and sort of a comparison between those characters and the characters that exist at the moment, and the whole, I suppose, examination of how television has changed over the years, and like what you can and can't get away with, like what you would be able to get away with, say, doing Opry Match or doing those Opry Match characters back in the day, and also the real characters themselves, like what, like, Bill and the panel would have been discussing, and even the whole thing. I was just looking at the clip recently of Dunphy using the F-bomb, and how, and then, like, it was, you know, this deep and meaningful apology to the camera, which Bill says, oh, if anyone would like to apologise now to the nation, and, you know, he does his apology. But it's just, it's become, obviously, a little bit more sanitised, I think. And but it's also, within that, I think, you know, there's some humour there as well to be found, I think.
1: Yeah. We haven't heard the word inaxitude on Irish TV in quite some time.
2: No, I had never, actually, that was the first time I'd ever heard that word. inexactitude. But yeah, it's the show really goes into all sorts of different areas, sketches, impressions, and I suppose absurd imaginings, as the blurb says, I suppose, you know, just wondering what, say, Pat Kenny might be doing now that he's off the weekdays on News Talk, and where he might go next.
1: Where does Pat Kenny go from here, I think, is the question.
2: Exactly, where does he go from here? And so who knows where he might go. Obviously, there could have been a road trip, himself and Conor Faulkner, perhaps on the motorbikes going around Dorky. Not really a good idea to leave the safe environs of Dorky. So probably something like that, or maybe Naked Attraction, hosting Naked Attraction with an Irish twist, the twist being that Pat would be in the nip himself. Perhaps that might be an area to explore, shall we say. So there's all sorts of well-known characters that I'm doing, and also some new ones. I'm doing actually Graham Norton as well as another one, interviewing somebody maybe who isn't a great interviewee, and maybe isn't as effervescent as that show kind of demands. So yes, just that, you know, Graham insisting that you have to be very upbeat and incredibly, you know, interesting and have loads of Hollywood stories. And somebody who isn't maybe up for that.
1: Yeah.
2: Like Gabriel Byrne, you know. So it's just, it's just exploring all those different areas.
1: The fascinating thing now as well is that while there has been a massive shift from day one of your impressions and the content that you can work with, there is also just a massive volume of content for you on which to base your impressions.
2: Yes, there always is. And I mean, I suppose from a very early age, I was particularly fascinated by sport. And like from, like as soon as the telly went on, and there was like, my parents were always really interested in sport and my family and everything. And I was just, you know, glued to all the coverage. Like on, we didn't have BBC actually for a good while, but, we had what they call piped television. And for anyone who's old enough to remember what that is.
1: You might explain for those who aren't.
2: Well, it's basically, you had RT1 and RT2. And actually, just RT1, and then RT2 came along, And then piped television meant that it was, I'm not sure what it was piped to, but it, essentially it meant you got the British channels.
1: Okay.
2: So you had BBC One and Two and ITV, and Channel Four came along then eventually. But, you know, because I was asked recently, like, who was my favourite impression to do? And I think from an early age, Barry Davis, the football commentator on BBC.
5: He has a way of talking, and which is, he just seems to be able to describe things with a sort of innate disdain.
2: And, you know, I did him on the 86 Ireland, or sorry, England, Argentina match, and but I was just delighted to get the chance to do somebody like him, because he's not obviously around anymore. He doesn't do the, he's still alive actually, but he's just like one of those voices that kind of really struck a chord at me from an early age. And one of the reasons I started doing impressions was thanks to him and David Coleman on BBC, who did The Athletics, and in Line One, Alan Wells of Great Britain, and all those voices just kind of like stuck in my head, and then obviously Bill and the lads as well. And from the, I remember from the, I think it was about like 10 or 11 or something like that, maybe slightly older. And I sort of was listening to Dunphy, and Liam Toohey was another one who was on at the, at that stage. It was Liam and Eamon saying things like, you know, he hasn't picked the best side at his disposal. And Liam was like, what? What's that mean? And Bill would explain what disposal meant. So, but I literally went up to my room with a tape recorder and sort of did a version of those voices. And
1: really?
2: Yeah, it was sort of like just my way of processing it or something. And, but yeah, I always found it just a really interesting combination of the whole idea of analysis. I just found it funny.
1: Was that with an ambition to make a career out of it, or was that just self-amusement?
2: Self-amusement. No ambition at all. I mean, I've never really had ambition. but yeah, I've tended to do things that just amuse me. And fortunately, like, I've been lucky in that department that, it does amuse me. But yeah, I always, as I say, the whole idea of, you know, analyzing, and like, as if it's kind of some kind of nuclear physics, you know, what might happen or what could happen. And the whole emphasis on like predicting things as well with analysis, I always think is hilarious. Like, what do you think is going to happen? Is like, you know, I mean, where do we go from here?
1: Yeah, exactly.
2: It's always really kind of funny territory, I think.
1: Well, in the sense that egg on face kind of is often the eventuality.
2: No, but just how can you know?
1: Yeah.
2: Like, I mean, you don't know. I mean, you know, and really the honest answer that most pundits would say to that question is, I don't know. But obviously you're in a position as a pundit to come up with some things, come up with some theory as to why probably Ireland will beat Italy, for example, tomorrow. And or why England will probably beat Scotland. But the reality is Scotland could beat England, and Italy could well beat Ireland. Although I think that's unlikely. There I am doing it.
1: Yeah.
2: but yeah, I think rugby analysis in particular, it's become so technical, and you know, it's kind of bamboozling. The game itself is pretty bamboozling, mm-hmm. but I think the analysis has also become like, sorry, what? Where? And even working out, I think, what, like the breakdown, for example, I haven't heard anybody making sense out of that. I'm not sure the players really understand it.
1: No.
2: You know, even just listening to players talking about the breakdown, you kind of think, I'm not sure they actually know why the penalty was given against them for that, or, and there seems to be as well this protection about, you know, on referees now, within the rugby fraternity, that they don't want to blame the referees, like it's a bad thing, because, you know, referees take it personally and people retire because they're, I mean, the guy, I can't remember his name, but he kind of stepped off the refereeing panel, didn't he, because he was kind of personally abused, which obviously I wouldn't, you know, I'm not saying that's a good thing, but I do think also, like, having said that, the game between Ireland and France in Paris was a little bit ridiculous that people aren't saying, you know, I mean, because everyone's talking about, you know, the forward pass and the knock-on by Dupont, and saying, yeah, well, France would have won anyway. But, I mean, that's 14 points at the beginning of the game. And, you know, this is me with my serious rugby head.
1: Yes, good analysis.
2: Well, I mean, I do think it's kind of, you know, it's not like it's something you can just dismiss. you know, that, you know, was a knock on a forward pass and France would have won anyway, because, you know, we don't know.
1: What are you listening to at the moment? Like, what's informing this serious rugby analysis? Because you're obviously absorbing quite a lot.
2: Well, I've always been actually genuinely interested in rugby analysis and football analysis, even though I think it's funny. But I've been listening to the left wing and Will Slattery on left wing. He's got it. I was really like, I don't know what Ireland were up to against France. I mean, somebody explained to me why they couldn't catch a ball. Every time they kicked up the air, they couldn't catch it. And Luke, I mean, what did you think, Luke, of the way? What do you think of Ireland's performance, Luke? First of all.
6: What did I think? That's a pretty tough question, Lou. That's a pretty tough question, Will. What did I think? Come on. That's a tough one, Will, to be fair.
2: He seems to be bamboozled, Luke, by a pretty straightforward question. Like, what did you think? which is funny.
1: So the left wing is occupying a lot of your mind. What are the other rugby pundits saying in the build-up to this game against Italy this weekend?
2: Well, obviously, you've got, Eddie O'Sullivan was talking about Andy Farrell. It was very strange that Andy Farrell came out with that. His view that he felt that Ireland lacked intent. I mean, I'm not sure I would have put that out there. I mean, the last time, I played, Ireland played when I was coach, we lost 76-5. We gave them a damn good rattle, and they really only pulled away from us in the last 70 minutes. You know? Sometimes, you go around the house looking for a pair of socks, and you look down at your feet and you realise you're wearing them. You know? I mean, that's Six Nations Rugby Fair. Apparently. Apparently that Six Nations rugby. But yeah, Eddie, I think Eddie's a bit of a genius the way he comes out with these. You know, you can't launch a cannon from a canoe. I mean, what would you want to? You know, sometimes you've got to squeeze out the pips before you can suck on a lemon. All these ingenious things. Can't grate cheese with a wigwam or something. Anyway, but I love listening to Eddie and Joe as well on there. Joe, the Whispering Joe. There's a lot of them that are the kind of new guys. There's new pundits. I'm working on Rob Carney as well. I'm not quite there with Rob, but he seems to use his mouth quite a lot when he's talking, and I think it doesn't really matter what I say because I'm such a sex bomb. I think that's really what he's, you know. Where he's at.
1: The outlook over the course of this Six Nations is one of negativity. I think that the Eddie O'Sullivan view is a really interesting one. And I do think it is embedded in a whole aspect of genius. Like, I do wonder if the phrases are kind of just in his head, that he kind of goes to, and he's used them so much in dressing rooms and in media that he can just throw them out willy-nilly, or does he actually sit down before each appearance and actually consider what might be applicable to this conversation?
2: Interesting, yeah. I think when he does have a few, I know he's always talking about horses. You've got to have the horses and the cattle to play that kind of game, north-south rugby, and go around the corner and, you know, spot pass off a first receiver. But yeah, he's horses. He seems to be obsessed with the horse analogy. But I remember the first time I ever really noticed these kind of speech patterns of his was when we were at a press conference during the France World Cup, and Ireland were knocked out by Argentina, and he said something like, "You can't unring a bell." You can't unring a bell. And I was just thinking, like, well, you know, would you want to unring a bell? Why would you want to unring a bell? But I think that was also when, I think he was a bit annoyed at me because I asked him a silly question. That's Colin Murray.
1: Well, this is the thing. Maybe it's because I wasn't working in the media in 2007. And, maybe this is sometimes a little bit inside baseball. But it was only when Brendan Fanning brought out his book before Christmas that I realized that you were in the press conference in Lons.
2: Yeah.
1: After, sorry, not Lons, 2007.
2: It was Paris.
1: And with all due respect, I don't think Richard Cooper is the person that the massively under pressure Ireland head coach wanted to see in the press room after getting knocked out of the Rugby World Cup.
2: No. It was probably a little bit unfair. And I think he's just about forgiven me at this stage, Eddie. But yeah, it was, well, see, we were doing a documentary and we were with, I think it was for TV3 at the time. And, but we had got accreditation, somehow, and, it was Guerrilla TV, basically. And I was actually asked him as Colin Murray. I mean, he was under pressure, but in a way, I kind of sort of possibly diffused a pretty awkward, potentially. That's my reason for doing it. But I said, Eddie, you've just been knocked out by Argentina in the World Cup in Paris. Are you now perhaps a croc, monsieur? And he didn't say, I don't know how to answer that. And then the PR guy said, like, Richard, seriously, come on, you know. And some of the press corps, like John O'Sullivan and Jerry Thornley and people like that, I think they were amused. But I think they probably didn't want to let on that they, yeah. There's a sort of a cohort, I think, of rugby hacks, things, you know, very unsavory thing to do.
1: It's amazing, really. It does have a, not talking about any particular rugby hacks or anything, but certainly the very, the people who rugby is meaningful to and is the most important sport to them by a country mile, there is maybe a protectionism about it, maybe a little bit of a, we can't joke too much about this. It's very serious
2: there
1: sometimes.
2: Is.
1: Like, even from our vantage point as people who do not operate very well, anyway, in the areas of humour or comedy, even we see how those attempts are fed back.
2: Yeah.
1: Whereas somebody who actually does it for a living, do you notice the rugby feedback a little bit more? What are you doing here compared to football or other sports?
2: Well, I don't really, to be honest. Okay. I think most rugby, I certainly think most rugby players or people who've played the game are very, you know, they're absolutely grand with it and they seem to kind of encourage it. And, you know, like I would do a lot of gigs with rugby players around and even people like Joe Schmidt, who, I did a few gigs in front of and I did impressions of him in front of him. And on the back of that, he, asked me to come down to the World Cup to entertain the players.
1: That's right.
2: Which worked out really well. It was
1: 2019, wasn't it?
2: 2019, yeah. And I was supposed to arrive on the Thursday in Tokyo and I missed the connecting flight. I flew from Dublin to London and then missed the connecting flight from London to Tokyo. So I had to text Joe and say, listen, I'm actually not going to make it until Friday. I was supposed to do my bit to the lads on Thursday. And up until that point, like the texting had been kind of back and forth very swiftly. And then there was a pause of about an hour. And Joe said something like, yeah, I have to talk to the player group, the leadership group, Richard. And but he did come back and say, yeah, please come along on Friday. And so I did. And I just took the mickey out of him, basically, for the whole time. And there was definitely a palpable relief in the room. I mean, you could genuinely feel the stress and tension in the room.
1: Okay.
2: But arguably, it may have released too much stress because the next day they went out and got absolutely destroyed by New Zealand, 46 something or other.
1: So this is the day before the quarterfinal.
2: It was the day before the quarterfinal against New Zealand.
1: Wow.
2: Yeah. And I've actually said it before, but the worst aspect of it was because Joe had organised tickets for me and Pal, we were sitting in the players' relations area, and obviously as a fan, Ireland didn't have their best game, but as a fan, I'm going, Jesus, you know, and sort of blaming the players or whatever. But I was sitting beside Rory Best and Rob Kearney's family, so I was like, Rob, yeah, oh, gee, hard luck. You know, that was, that was unlucky, because he, yeah, just dropped the ball there. So it was kind of a little bit of it was a difficult position to be in. But yeah, it was a difficult match to watch, I have to say, from a fan's perspective, but it was the end of Joe, really, as well.
1: Yeah.
2: But no, but getting back to the journalists, I think, from, you know, I think the sort of the regular sort of rugby journalists are, yeah, they probably don't like the game being attacked too much because, or being ridiculed too much because I suppose it's, it's their job, isn't it? It's kind of, you know, this is what we write about and have to take seriously.
1: Have you gone into a press room like that ever again?
2: No, I haven't. I have. We did for the Lions in 2009.
1: Okay, that'd be a better theatre for where it's... By the way, the 07 theatre is absolutely the best theatre for it. The higher the stakes, the funnier the bit. But well, this is a more welcoming environment in 2009.
2: There was. And it was, I suppose, although again, you have like a lot of British rugby journalists are, you know, take what they have to say very seriously as well. That was the one in South Africa, and the South African coach at the time was also quite a character. It's interesting from sport to sport. I think in football, they expect, like, managers and players and pundits expect to have the mickey taken out of them. Whereas in rugby, maybe it's kind of a relatively new thing.
1: Talk to us about football then. Actually, before we go there, we need to remind ourselves of the man of the hour when you were in studio with him a number of years ago. This was when Keith Andrews was one of our own voices here on Off the Ball, and he happened to be in the same day as Richard Cooper.
7: I think he's doing really well, you know. I think he's put himself about a bit on the panel. But, you know, he's not willing to necessarily commit to RTE. You know, he's got TV3, he's got RTE, he's got Sky. But I think he's doing a fantastic job. He's infiltrating himself in a fantastic way, his infancy. And I think he's just fantastic at the making up the words. And, you know, obviously, having said that, the infancy and the general masticate as a collective is doing superbly well for Russia.
1: He is doing superbly well in that dugout as well now, Richard.
2: He is. He's got a bit cooler, I've noticed, after the games, you know, on the press conferences. He's slowed down a bit more confident. He was asked about Thomas Frank getting sacked, and he's a very good friend of mine. And I'm not making up words anymore because I don't need to, because I'm the king of Brentford. He's doing. I'm actually delighted to say he's such a breath of fresh air, I think, as well, isn't he?
1: Absolutely. Yeah.
2: And I think he is like a genuinely honest and good. I think everybody as well. I mean, and me included. I have to say, sorry, Keith, but I didn't expect Brentford to do this. And I mean, I think they were one of the favourites, weren't they? To be in the bottom three,
1: yeah.
2: To be relegated. I'm a Leeds fan, which is obviously a difficult spot to be in, has been for quite some time, but they are doing remarkably well now as well. Looks like they will survive.
1: Yeah.
2: How
1: come you never got the Giles bit then as a Leeds fan in Apri match?
2: Well, that's true. That's a good point. Gary staked his claim there. Yeah. And, to be fair, Gary, has the stature.
1: Yes.
2: Gary's a natural, has Giles is kind of madness. Cause Giles has a certain madness, I think, about, you know, just the way the game should be played there. And, Gary captured that brilliantly.
1: Where do you go from here, Richard? Where do I go from here?
2: Well,
1: 28th of February is where you go from here.
2: Yes, 28th of February. I'm in Friar's Gate in Limerick, which is actually in Kilmallock. It's just outside of Limerick. And then I'm in Drogheda on the 7th of March. And then I'm in Dunleary, the pavilion in Dunleary. That's February, March. And then, yeah, I'm going around the country. Out of His Head is the name of the show. And, it's a bit of everything. It's a bit of acting, a bit of comedy, a bit of sketch and, crack and, yeah, a bit of light relief. And obviously some very satirical and brilliantly made points as well. it's just light. It's funny. I was in Whelan's last night, and first time I've done that gig is the Cherry Comedy Club in Whelan's, and great comedy club if anyone is interested on a Thursday night.
1: Good mate of mine runs it.
2: Does he? Dwayne was MC's. Great. That was a lovely room. So I tried out a bit of my stuff there, and thankfully I didn't get booed off.
1: Okay, good. It's good news for Roland Quiz heading on the road over the next
2: couple
1: of weeks.
2: Good news for Roland Quiz. Yeah. Exactly, Roland Quiz.
1: And where can people check out more information to get tickets and all that?
2: It's richardcooper.com. And all the tour dates are on that, ticket info and everything.
1: We've forgiven you, Richard.
2: Yeah, thanks. Yeah. Well, no. Where are we going to go from here? I don't know. I just don't know. I mean, Friday, so I'll probably go to the pub. That's where I'm going from here.
1: We've got ads from here.
2: Ads. Yeah, ads.
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8: Off the Ball.
1: John Giles is with us on the line. Evening, John.
24: Evening, Nathan.
1: We'll get to your Arsenal 11 in just a moment, but obviously since we were last on air last week, the news that Norman Hunter, unfortunately, has contracted coronavirus emerged, and news today that he's severely unwell in hospital. I know, as well as been teammates, you've been very close friends down through the years. Obviously a very worrying time.
24: Very worrying time, Nathan. He has underlying problems, Norman. Unfortunately, he's touched leukemia and one other problem. So, fingers crossed in a big way, Nathan, you know.
1: Yeah, you'd be in touch on a fairly regular basis?
24: I haven't been in touch now. I didn't ring his wife at all since last week. I think she's enough on her plate. We've been in every... We don't get as... together as much as we should do, Nathan. But when we do get together, I'd be very, very close with Norman. It's as if we've never been apart. You know, he's a top class individual.
1: Yeah, for your golf day, was he a couple of years back?
24: He was. Yeah. He came over. He's one of the most humble people you could ever meet.
1: Right.
24: You never talk about himself and never bragging, down to earth and. Always grateful, Nathan, for what he did in football. Because before Don Revie took over, the previous manager had released him. He came from Newcastle, and he'd been released, and Don Revie brought him back. And Don loved him. Don loved him. We used to play golf, Peter Lorimer against Norman and Don Revie. And that would be on a Tuesday. We used to have Tuesday off and we'd no match midweek. And he'd come in on Monday and he'd say, "Are we taking them on tomorrow, son?" to Norman, you know. And Norman used to be unbelievably annoyed about it, you know. He'd say, "I wish he wouldn't do that." And we'd say, "Ah, Norman, you're coming out with your dad tomorrow to play golf with him, you know." But one of the best pros.
1: Right.
24: I ever played with or against. Every day, enthusiastic, training. He trained in the midweek as if he was playing in a match, Nathan. Totally grateful for what he had because, as I said, he had been released. Don brought him back and he really worked at it. And he made himself into one of the great players, in my opinion. The best defender I ever played with.
1: Right, high praise indeed.
24: He was unlucky, Nathan, that he played at the same time as Bobby Moore.
1: Mm.
24: And Bobby Moore was a great player. And the bigger the occasion for Bobby Moore, the better he played. No, he wasn't a week-in, week-out player. West Ham weren't a great side, and they weren't ever going to win the league. So, and this is my opinion of Bobby Moore. I mean, he was a great player. But when he was, he didn't... have the same enthusiasm and drive that Norman had
1: to do it every day
24: for every day and the matches.
1: Yeah,
24: Norman was the same in every match. You know, I never saw a day. I saw him having a few reasonably poor days, but never for the want of trying. He was a great pro, and he in my opinion, he was a great defender, Norman.
10: Did he get a medal in 66? I know he was part of the squad, but didn't play.
24: Well, they got a medal about 20, 30 years later. Yeah, yeah. They didn't give them out medals in those days. But he was, as I say, I think he got about 27 caps. But, you know, he played at a time of Bobby Moore, and Bobby Moore was the captain, as you know, as we all know, of the winning team in 66. But for attitude, week in and week out, he was great. He used to have a bit of a time to him, and Don loved him. But sometimes when we were playing, Norman would get the ball and he'd give it away. And Don used to say, Norman, you get the ball, give it to the lads that could play. Me and Bremner and myself.
10: Yeah.
24: You know? And Norman could play. You know, like when I played with Norman, if I was 40 yards away and Norman had his left foot, you'd get it straight to your feet.
10: Right.
24: He wasn't just a basher, you know. Norman could really play. But he didn't like that when Don used to say that to him, you know.
10: Yeah, well, look, we wish him well in the battle that he faces over the coming days and weeks. And hopefully we'll be talking about him again in the coming months. And hopefully everything works out.
24: Yeah, I hope so, Nathan, definitely.
10: Funny, he came to mind. I don't know if you saw this article. It was in The Telegraph, where they got Michael Oliver, current Premier League referee, to look back on the 1970 FA Cup final between Chelsea and Leeds. A proper football match, as Michael Oliver described it. But also he had to ref it like a modern day match would be refereed, and there was 11 red cards.
24: I'm surprised. I thought there'd be more. That's the time that was in it, Norman. You know, like we had a few hard members, so the Chelsea Chopper Harris and Eddie McCready, Peter Osgood could handle himself. There was a lot of going on, but that's the way it was. You know, in those days, you had to commit grievous bodily harm to get a yellow card.
10: Hmm.
24: It was just that was the time that was in it.
10: Yeah, was that a Chelsea team full of Chopper Harris type figures, or was he a standout?
24: No, they had some terrific players. The Charlie Cook, Peter Osgood was a terrific player. They had some. McCready was a terrific player, left back, and Chopper was a good player. They were all a very, very good team. Peter Benetti and goal. Unfortunately, as we know, Peter Benetti passed away this week. Nathan was a terrific goalkeeper for them. No, they had some. John Dempsey was a centre half. No, they had a good team. The funny enough, they won the cup, and they won the Cup Winners' Cup that particular time. But as good a team as well, they never won the league, Nathan.
10: Yeah,
24: you know, they were regarded as being London boys. You know, they used to have a good time and that. And actually, they used to have a go at us because we were supposed to be so committed. We were boring.
10: Right.
24: You know, we went boarding all the time.
10: Yeah. I'd imagine not. Let's get into the Arsenal all-time 11. I put up online earlier today that you were going to be doing this, and already it has sparked quite a bit of debate when you look at the sheer amount of talent they had, particularly in midfield and attacking positions. So yeah. I think it'll be interesting what your final selection is. Let's start, though, in goal. The options for Arsenal then over the last, and remember, we're going back all the way to 1960, the likes of Pat Jennings, Bob Wilson, David Seaman, Jens Lehmann. Who have you gone with?
24: I've gone with David Seaman.
10: Right.
24: I love Pat, as you know, Pat Jennings. But Pat, you know, wasn't there as long as David Seaman, and Pat did have his great years at Spurs as well, but he was a terrific goalkeeper. Bob Wilson was terrific in 1971. They won the double in 1971, Nathan. We were challenging them all the way at that particular year at Leeds. But they did brilliantly. And Bob Wilson was a major player for them that year. It was the best season he ever. He wasn't a great goalkeeper, Bob Wilson, but he was a great goalkeeper that year, Nathan.
10: Right.
24: That season. He was fantastic. But I've gone with David Seaman because he gave tremendous service to Arsenal.
10: I'd imagine that was a tough decision because we spoke about Pat Jennings last week. He was obviously in your all-time Tottenham 11.
24: Yeah.
10: And the way you spoke about him, just how good he was.
24: I put Pat in and I crossed him off. That's how close.
10: Right.
24: I love Pat. I mean, I said to you last week, Pat was the best goalkeeper, in my opinion, of that era.

0: Again, like in 4 or 5 years' time, we might have another group of players coming in that would take their place. But I'm trying to balance it with the service that they've given to the club, Nathan. You know, there's a couple of players coming in for a year or two. We're very, very good players, but the players I've picked, and this might be my principle in doing it every week so far, is the service that they actually gave to the club at a particular time.
1: So let's go through your back four then, starting at right back.
0: I'm starting with Peter Storey.
1: Okay.
0: Now, Peter Storey became a midfield player, but he started, when I played against him originally in that, he was a right back, and Eddie Gray was our left winger at Leeds, and I used to feel sorry for Eddie. Peter Storey was a hard nut.
1: Right.
0: And he was well able to do it, Nathan. And I used to feel sorry for Eddie. And then he moved into midfield and was marking me.
1: Okay.
0: And after that, he was quiet lad. He never said a dicky word on the pitch, Nathan. He had this mad stare, though. You know, he frightened the life out of me. But he could play. He was a great marker. He was the best marker I came across playing, man marking. In the middle of the field, played for England in the middle, played for England at right back as well.
1: Yeah.
0: I only met him once. I played in the three versus the six when we were entering the common market.
1: Mm.
0: And he was in that. And it's the first time I really got him on a social occasion. He still never said a word. But he didn't kick me. That was okay.
1: Once.
0: Actually, he was a good lad overall, but he was a good player.
1: He was
0: a good steady player. Very good steady player.
1: The obvious modern alternative would have been a Lee Dixon.
0: He wouldn't be as hard as Storey.
1: Right.
0: He wouldn't be as hard as Storey. Storey was, I'd say he was the best. When he moved to midfield, now he was the best man marker I came across. He could play, but he was a tough nut, Nathan.
1: So Peter Storey is your right back. Who's your left back?
0: My left back is Bob McNabb.
1: Right.
0: You might know about Bob McNabb. Played for them in their double winning team. At that particular time, he played for England as well. He was a steady player, good footballer. He came from Huddersfield. Actually, when I went to Leeds first, we played Huddersfield within the second division. He made his debut against me.
1: Okay.
0: And he did well. I heard he got a kick of the ball against me. He was a very, very good player. Understated, got on with the job. Good lad, but did the job well, Nathan.
1: Again, left back must have been such a difficult selection, because you think of the back four from George Graham, where you had Dixon on the right, Winterburn on the left, Ashley Cole, who for a lot of people is potentially the best left back of the Premier League era, and Kenny Sampson, who I was looking at earlier. Like, Kenny Sampson, his first seven seasons at Arsenal, was in the PFA team of the year every single season.
0: It's a very difficult pick, as you can imagine. And I do have all those players down, Ashley Cole and Lee Dixon and these players in my special mention, for example, and it's very difficult, Nathan, there would be people who would be fans of those particular players. Now, I'm going back a while, and so Bob McNabb wouldn't be as familiar to some of the players. I'm going back to the 60s and that.
1: Yeah.
0: But he did play regularly they did win the double, don't forget, years ago when Bob McNabb and Frank McClintock and these guys were playing in the team. Which was a huge achievement, because in those days, Nathan, there was more teams likely to win the league than now.
1: Yeah.
0: Do you know what I mean?
1: And more
0: there was more competition, in my
1: well.
0: Opinion, to win the league in those days than there is now, because you got the top six, and it hasn't been out the top six for years and years, you know?
1: Mm.
0: At that time, there was about six, seven, eight, actually between 66, I think, and 73, seven different teams won the league.
1: Yeah, it was certainly far more competitive. And listen, it's obviously a testament to Bob McNabb that he gets selected ahead of those players as well. And
0: he was
1: just how good
0: he was. He was a good player, Nathan. Yeah.
1: So your two centre halves, who did you go for?
0: I went for David O'Leary as one of the centre halves. Dave was a very, very good player. Mm. Got about the job quietly, but did it well. You know, I came across Dave. Actually, I capped Dave for against England with Kevin Keegan playing. And he didn't give Keegan a kick. This was a friendly match, which we drew 1-1. And David was a young lad coming into it. Didn't he marked Kevin Keegan out of the game. He was a big, lanky lad in those days, David. But he covered the ground brilliantly, very well balanced, very, very quick, and was good enough on the ball to use it well enough. David was a top class player.
1: Yeah, an incredible career at Arsenal, 18.

0: 19 years, selected week in, week out. As a footballer, like when you looked at O'Leary, was it his defensive mindset or his footballing ability that you went with?
1: Well, no, mostly he's defensive, Nathan. Mm. Now, when I'm looking at defenders, I'd always look at them defensively first. But he was good enough on the ball to use it and use it well. And playing, when you're playing in a good team as a defender like David, you don't have to do too much on the ball, Nathan, because, you know, midfield players should look for it and make it. In other words, defenders win the ball, they give it to the guys that make position for it in the middle of the field, midfield players particularly. So they shouldn't be called on to be knocking 40 or 50-yard passes. That's a bonus if you can do that. Yeah. If you go to Beckenbauer's time, he could do everything like that.
0: Yeah.
1: Now, David wasn't a terrific player in distributing the ball, but he was good enough not to lose the ball, which was the main thing. But defensively, excellent.
0: So you have a lot of options alongside him, from Sol Campbell, Steve Bould, Martin Keown, Frank McClintock, Tony Adams. Who did you go for?
1: I went for Tony Adams.
0: Right. What separates
1: Tony Adams was a really, really leading player. Mm. I think he was the best defender of his day, Nathan. He could use the ball okay. He wouldn't be as good on the ball as David O'Leary. But he could defend really well. And he was a real leader in that team. You know, if there was any tackling to be done, he was in there getting headers in, scored a few valuable goals for them as well. I think he was a top-class player. I have to mention Frank McClintock, by the way. Frank McClintock was a midfield player originally that went into the central back to position and, again, captained the team when they won the double. And I was very nearly putting him in the team, to be quite honest, Nathan. But certainly Adams, I would not leave out of a best-ever Arsenal team.
0: Yeah, and was part of, you know, the 89 team that won the league, the 91 team, and then continuing into the Wenger era. And, in fact, maybe, I think certainly for my age group, you probably look at Adams slightly differently because of he had that time with Wenger when he got to show more of that footballing side of his game.
1: Oh, definitely. Oh, he could play, Nathan. Like, when you have a defender, like we talked about Norman Hunter earlier, Norman was a trippy defender, but he had enough ability to come out. He wouldn't, you don't expect defenders to be beaten players, but some of them could, but there were few and far between. The main thing you're looking at, can he defend? Is he a good defender? And Adams did that, but when Adams was on the ball, he didn't give the ball away, Nathan. He could use it, but he wasn't hitting 40 and 50 yard passes. But the main thing was defending, and he was a real defender.
0: All right, so the goalkeeper, David Seaman, a back four, Peter Storey, David O'Leary, Tony Adams and Bob McNabb. We might actually take a quick break, John, before we get in to the midfielders and the attackers.
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3: With Paddy Power, the greatest football partnership since Jeff and Heskey.
0: You're welcome back. It's Thursday's Off the Ball. Nathan with you and John Giles on the line as well, picking his all-time Arsenal 11. He's gone for David Seaman in goals, a back four of Peter Storey, David O'Leary, Tony Adams and Bob McNabb. Let's get on to the midfielders, John. And I don't envy you, because there have been so many wonderful midfielders for Arsenal through the years. I was saying earlier on that you could literally just go with a Perez, Petit, Vieira, Overmars, and nobody would have an issue until you start thinking of, well, where does Liam Brady fit in? So what formation have you gone for first?
1: I've gone for 4-3-3.
0: So three midfielders.
1: Three midfielders, yeah.
0: Who have you gone with?
1: I've gone with Fabregas.
0: Right.
1: That's Fabregas. I think for a period in England, he was the best midfield player in the Premiership, Nathan. He could on the ball, he could, you know, especially in the middle of the midfield, he could dictate it. I think it was a shame that he left Arsenal, or maybe, I don't know whether he had to leave at that particular time. You know, Wenger brought him in, as we know, but I think he became a top-class player for the few years that he was at Arsenal.
0: And incredible the way at such a young age he was that player that you talk about, with the technique, with the ability to control games from midfield. Like, pretty much played a full season at 17 in the centre of midfield for a brilliant Arsenal team.
1: Yeah, he was. I don't think he marched on to greatness. I think maybe leaving Arsenal stopped that, Nathan. But I think he had the ability to do it. As you say, at 17, he had all the right ideas. He had the technique to do it. He got better with Arsenal. And then I think they were following a program, or Wenger had to follow a program, there was finances involved, and he left. I think he was marching on to greatness at that particular time.
0: The fact that maybe he didn't fully get to that level of greatness, and as good as he was, and he didn't really enjoy much success. There was an FA Cup win, he was part of a team that got to a Champions League final, but unlike a lot of the names, even the ones I was mentioning there, like he never was able to bring them to a league title. Did any part of that come into your reckoning?
1: No, because I think it was beyond his control. I think, when they were going for the new stadium, Nathan, I think you know, the future change for Arsenal. I don't think Wenger could then. I think Wenger went for the policy of the big stadium, the stadium being the main concern, that he couldn't afford the best players. He had to sell Fabregas. He had to do things that, at the time, Alex Ferguson didn't have to do, for example. You know, Alex Ferguson wasn't bothered about the new stand and anything else. He was getting the money to buy the best players available. And I think Wenger, with the wage, you know, the wage structure, and that all changed to accommodate the new stadium. That's when they parted. They parted ways, Wenger and Ferguson. Ferguson wasn't bothered about the new stand or doing. He was bothered about getting the best players in. I think Wenger approached it in a different way. He said, "I'm the manager of the club. It's not just the playing situation I'm a manager of. I'm a manager of the club." And he went a certain way to make sure that they had the money to build a new stadium. He stopped buying the best players and he had to sell a few players, Nathan. That was the difference at that time. I think had he been in the same position as attitude as Ferguson, he would have bought good players surrounding Fabregas. But that stopped.
0: Yeah.
1: And he then couldn't compete with Manchester United.
0: So Fabregas, the first midfielder in. Who else have you gone for?
1: I've gone for Patrick Vieira.
0: Straightforward selection?
1: Oh, no problem. Mm. He was one of the best, Nathan. He was a warrior. He could play. He could score goals. And this was the time when Wenger first came to the club. You see, I think when any manager comes to a club, you usually have spot two or three players, Nathan, in other places or maybe in clubs you were with that you could get. And he certainly did that. He got Vieira and he got Henry in two at least at that particular time. Where I think they both were at Juventus, were they? And they weren't doing very well.
0: Mm.
1: So he got them in. But Vieira was a real player. He could do everything. He could tackle, he could get stuck in, he could play, he could score a few goals for you. So he was a top, really top class midfield player.
0: Yeah, yeah. And the rivalry with Roy Keane just added to it.
1: Oh, well, I think he was trying to bully somebody, Vieira, which he would. I think he tried to bully anybody when they were coming down the pit.
0: Yeah, and Gary Neville.
1: Gary Neville. He wasn't a bad judge then, was he? And Keane stuck up for him.
0: Yeah.
1: You know, like Keane was captain of the team and he wouldn't bow to anybody either. So there was a right battle between those two. You know, they were two great players, but Vieira, I think, was a great player and a huge signing for Arsenal that day, and influence at that particular time.
0: So Fabregas and Vieira, who's the final selection?
1: I've gone for Liam Brady.
0: All right, I was starting to get a little bit worried there.
1: Yeah, we had to get something beautiful in there. And Liam, I would always regard as a beautiful player.
0: Mm.
1: Easy on the eye, Nathan. You know, get on his left foot. He can dribble. He could go past people, get the pass in. I thought Liam was a wonderful player.
0: Was he a midfielder? Was he a midfielder who was effective in every game?
1: Yeah. Well, he played left-hand side of midfield. Mm. I don't think he was capable of playing in the Vieira's position as the general of midfield. I don't think Liam had that in him, but he had this beautiful approach that you get the ball out to Liam and he'll do something on it, because he could beat players. You don't get many midfield players now or then who could go past people, and it's sometimes the most effective thing in the game. You go past your opposition, and Liam could do that. You know, he was a beautiful player. He wasn't a warrior like Vieira, and he was suited to the left-hand side midfield. I don't think he was able to play middle of midfield to dictate the game. So you had to get the ball out to Liam, and then he could really do his stuff.
0: He obviously...
1: Do it brilliantly.
0: Yeah. He obviously
1: and had... easy on the eye, Nathan. Mm. You know, easy on the eye. When beautiful control. He had a good swerve. He could get a good shot in. He could make a pass. So, you know, he was great down that left-hand side of midfield.
0: Yeah, he was a scorer of brilliant goals.
1: Yes. Yes, he wasn't a regular scorer because he was a midfield player, and he wasn't a great tackler, but he did his best. He had an honest go at it, you know. But you could live with Liam for that, because once he got on the ball, he didn't lose it, Nathan.
0: Mm.
1: And he could beat players, he could make goals, he could score a few goals. Now, Liam was a top-class player.
0: What was he like in training?
1: He was okay.
0: Yeah.
1: Yeah, he had this style about him that he looked like he was struggling a bit. But once he got on the ball, and then he could turn on this pace, from nowhere to go past people. It's just the way he looked. You know, he was sort of casual looking in his general running. But once he got on the ball, you know, he turned from the ugly duckling into this beautiful swan. And it was beautiful on the ball. Beautiful to watch, easy on the eye, and very, very effective.
0: You're saying all the right things if he's listening in anyways, John.
1: I fell out with him last week.
0: Wait till you're doing your Arsenal one with him.
1: You're back again.
0: So your midfield is Fabregas, Vieira and Brady. I got to say, I'm surprised Perez isn't in there. I would have thought that Perez was very much your type of player.
1: Well, he was, Nathan, but again, you've got three picks. Mm.
0: Who are you leaving out?
1: There are lots of people listening saying, why wasn't he in? It's a very difficult job. It's not a job. I enjoy it and then having to chat about it. But I can understand people saying, he was my favourite. And you very seldom get two people having the sharing the same opinion over football, Nathan. You know, that's why people are interested. I'm giving you my pick. A lot of people will have different picks altogether.
0: I suspect,
1: and I understand that, you know.
0: I suspect a lot of people might go along with your picks for your front three. Do you want to run through them?
1: Yeah, I've got Ian Wright, who I think was a terrific player. What a career he had! He came in from late non-league football quite late to Crystal Palace. I think he was about 26, 27, 28 when he moved to Arsenal. But what a difference he made! And he was absolutely brilliant. I, my own opinion, when he went to play for England, he didn't play quite as well as he could have played. I think he was too anxious to please, Nathan.
0: Right.
1: That was my opinion with England. But Arsenal, he was very comfortable. He scored brilliant goals. He was an absolute brilliant goal scorer and worked quite hard as well. I wouldn't have any doubts about putting him in the team. I thought he was terrific for it.
0: Yeah, at the time he ended up in their all-time leading scorer. And it's only to say it there, I hadn't realised he was 27, 28 when he went to Arsenal. Like, to go on and score that many goals at that stage of your career.
1: Yeah, and good goals, mate. Well, there's no such thing as a bad goal. But, I mean, he scored a lot of goals on his own. You know, going past people and chipping them in and you know, he was a top-class striker for Arsenal, there's no doubt about that. He was really, really good, and a good attitude, too.
0: Yeah, so Ian Wright is in there. Who's alongside him?
1: I've got Thierry Henry.
0: Mm. Again, straightforward?
1: I think he was one of the greats, to be honest. And funny enough, when he went to Arsenal, I don't know if you remember now, and he played on the right wing a lot. I thought he was terrible. I thought, what's he doing in the team? He's hopeless. And then he moved into centre-forward and leading the attack, and he became... What a goal scorer he was. He's a big lad, as we know. Quick, great balance, great dribbler, great shot in his right foot, and finishing well. He was a real player.
0: Yeah, both a scorer of great goals and a scorer of lots of goals. Like six straight seasons where he scored 24 and over in the Premier League.
1: Yeah, he was brilliant, Nathan. And I think he became one of the great goal scorers in the Premier League. Mm. No doubt about that. He was terrific. And he could do them on his own as well. You know, you see some of his goals now, even on the telly, that they go back. And he's scoring all sorts of goals. He's chipping them in, he's beating players, he's gone on, and he was very quick. Big, big, strong lad, but very particularly quick and great on his right side particularly. Now, he was some goal scorer.
0: So, Henry and Rice, who's the final member of your team?
1: Yeah, I've gone for Dennis Bergkamp.
0: All right.
1: Bergkamp was easy-going-looking fella, Nathan. Looked like he wasn't bothered at times. But he couldn't half finish and dribble and bring people into the game. You know, his control of the ball generally was really top class. Always had time and space for himself and scored his fair share of goals for Arsenal.
0: Yeah, and a tough nut as well, it always seemed. Like, could take the physical stuff.
1: Oh, he could take it, yeah. He didn't dish it out very much, but the main thing is for players like that is to be able to take it and come back for more. And he could do that in his own way. I mean, some lads lose their head, they kick back and that. He didn't do that. He didn't seem to get excited about anything, to be quite honest. But it didn't stop him from playing. When anybody was giving him a hard time, which is what happens to the real players, they come back for more, Nathan. And he did it in his own way. They wouldn't kick him out of the game.
0: Yeah, it's not a bad front three, right, Henry Bergkamp. Is there honourable mentions you want to run through quickly?
1: I have a few, Nathan. You know, there's maybe a lot. Alan Smith. Certainly Frank McClintock, Martin Keown, Bob Wilson, I've mentioned, Lee Dixon, Kenny Sanson, Steve Bould, Ray Kennedy, Overmars, Van Persie, Radford, and that's about it, Nathan. You know, that's quite a fair, maybe left out one or two, but they had some great players over the years, Arsenal. And I can tell you, it wasn't easy to give you my team. Anyway, I'm sure there'll be plenty of others. Arsenal supporters or football supporters say, I don't know what the hell he's picking them for, and they have their own team, and that's football.
0: Well, that's the fun of it as well.
1: Yeah.
0: So the team, David Seaman in goals, back four, Peter Storey, David O'Leary, Tony Adams, Bob McNabb in midfield, Cesc Fabregas, Patrick Vieira and Liam Brady, and the front three of Ian Wright, Thierry Henry and Dennis Bergkamp. If you're doing this with Liam over the coming weeks, John, just leave him out and just see what the reaction is.
1: I daren't.
0: After what happened last time. John, great stuff as always. Thanks a lot for your time. We'll talk to you again next Thursday.
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3: With Bank of Ireland, a proud sponsor of Irish rugby. Never stop competing.
5: Welcome back now. You'll have seen the news that the IRFU have decided to cease the men's sevens programme at the end of this season. A statement yesterday mentioned the union is focused on a financially sustainable and successful future for rugby in Ireland. This is one of the decisions they've obviously taken to try and do that. One of the players who's directly affected by this is Brian Mallon. Brian, thanks so much for coming in. How are you doing?
6: I'm all right. Yeah, thanks for having me. Yeah, it's been a kind of whirlwind 24 hours since the news yesterday.
5: How was the news broken to you?
6: It all happened quite fast. After it was kind of an ex-player, had been in a bit of media in the morning, heard a lot of media got caught wind of what might be happening, and so the IRFU kind of came out with a statement. We were told it would kind of release it around, I think it was around 5 o'clock-ish, I can't remember the exact time, and so we were kind of notified about an hour before, from David Humphreys through email and phone call to let us know that a statement would be coming out from the IRFU in regards to this. It was meant to all happen in person next week, but it was kind of rushed into decision due to everything that was going on earlier that day. So
5: It had leaked basically, so they had to get out.
6: I think they just wanted to kind of get ahead of it. I don't know exactly what was leaked. I don't think there was no one really knew what decision was being made, or we certainly didn't as players the whole time. So we were kind of waiting to hear from next week when we were back in training. We'd been given the time off since LA the last week or two. So we were back in Monday and they were going to inform us all there in person. But obviously it's come out before then.
5: And did the message from David Humphreys and from the IRFU to you, to the players, did that differ much from the public message?
6: Very similar, obviously informing us why it was kind of happening, and that they were releasing it, but with that then was the statement that was released, and then had mentioned that we would discuss it more, a little more could be discussed come Monday when we're back in training. So we haven't really had it wasn't in-depth conversation or anything like that. It was very much just a notification of what was happening and what was going to happen.
5: So is it fair to say that yesterday's main emotion was, I don't know, a sense of kind of grim finality about it? It doesn't sound like surprise was a dominant emotion.
6: I suppose it was a surprise and shock that it actually had happened.
5: Okay.
6: I suppose this year has been an incredibly tough year in regards with us individually as the RFU and players, but also in a world rugby sense on the Sevens circuit. I'm sure everyone's seen how the Sevens is changing throughout the year. World Rugby were very late to decide what they were doing with the season, with the Sevens series for next year.
5: Do you mind actually explaining that? Because I suspect a lot of our listeners actually aren't on top of this.
6: Yeah, so what happened is we were kind of notified first, myself and my co-captain Mark Roach, we were kind of notified as kind of player reps back in must have been about December, January, that there was a proposal that World Rugby were looking to change the model of the Sevens program on the world stage to cut financial costs as well. What they were looking to do is cut it from 12 teams to 8 teams. Now, it took a lot of to and fro to kind of get there, but they eventually went with the decision that they were going to cut it. So what they did is we played all our tournaments in a league in the lead up to LA, with the last tournament being Singapore. That happened, and the top 8 teams that in the standings then were guaranteed safety, and they were on the World Series for next year. the bottom four teams then, which we are one of, had to go play a qualification process with four teams from the Challenger Series, so the division below, and four teams from there would sit on the sevens too. So you kind of now sit at, you have a World Series, which is eight teams, which are all confirmed in Singapore, and then underneath that, you'll have a second division called Sevens 2, which will have six teams on it, and from there, come the end of next season, you'll have a chance for a bit of promotion relegation within that. But it's, I suppose it all happened very fast. A lot of unions didn't really know what was going on, or we certainly as players didn't know what was going on, and it was only decided, or we were fully told about it, it was a couple of weeks just before LA that this was guaranteed to happen.
7: Okay.
6: So it was all very late notice, so adding with this then, it's all just happened quite quickly.
7: Why did World Rugby make that change?
6: Their reasons was also financial costs. They've constantly been losing money since, I suppose, the game's come back since COVID. A lot of big sponsors pulled out of the game, and their reasoning was it costs a lot to fly 12 men's and 12 women's teams around the world, to multiple legs, hotels, all this, and then you also have a Challenger Series underneath that that they're paying for. So without the money coming into the game, I suppose they were just at a bigger loss, so they were looking to cut it. So obviously reduce the number of teams that they fly and stay and accommodate and everything like that, and then a slight different with the venues as well. They're trying to do more back-to-back as well to cover those costs as well, so instead of flying everyone from home bases, you kind of go from a Dubai to a Cape Town or something like that, which is out there.
7: So was it more expensive for the IRFU because you weren't in the top eight teams then, because World Rugby would pay for you if they were in the top eight, but the IRFU maybe would have to shoulder more of the costs?
6: It's a bit different. Had we finished top four in LA and qualified for Sevens 2, we'd still be guaranteed $300,000 funding from World Rugby.
7: Okay.
6: So World Rugby pay $300,000 to every series team to help their unions with the funding for the Sevens program. Now that we haven't received that, we're on that tier below, we obviously lose that funding. So that's okay. That's obviously another cost that the RFU would have to implement themselves or have a sponsor pay or something like that. So maybe that's another reason that post LA that didn't happen.
7: Yeah.
6: And lose that out on that funding.
7: Do you think that was kind of straw that breaks the camel's back sort of stuff?
6: I'd say that was the last thing, but I'd say it was kind of the writing was on the wall before that, to be honest. I wouldn't say it was really waiting for that last bit to happen. I think they had a fairly good idea of what they wanted to do before that.
7: This has all happened very quickly, like relatively speaking, because it's not even a year since the Paris Games.
6: Yeah.
7: So when
6: yeah.
7: you say the writing's on the wall, I don't suspect the writing was on the wall in Paris last year.
6: No, I just mean the fact that this season with World Rugby making the changes constantly and looking to change the program, shape the whole game, they were cutting costs, unions were also looking at that, how could they fit into that model. I suppose then we had a really tough year and we were kind of sitting at the bottom of the barrel the whole year. So I don't know, but I guess that might make things easier in that sense to let it slide rather than trying to really push into it and push it back up.
7: That must be a real sense of pressure when you're playing and you realize there's an existential threat to your team if your results aren't more positive.
6: Yeah, it was. I think everyone can say in the program this year playing was extremely tough. Every game you kind of felt that there was so many external factors on the line, you couldn't really just focus on playing rugby, which is really what it's all about. So that made things extremely hard, especially for some of us guys who've been in the program a long while. We've been through the thick and thin, and now we just wanted a cycle where we could develop the new guys. And we saw this post last Olympics as another 4-year cycle to build towards LA. We had a whole new crop of guys come in and they need time on the series to develop and understand the game. And I suppose they just weren't given that chance to do it with it just all being cut so short. And when you're constantly, I suppose, in really hard games, losing games and things like that, it makes it very hard to also get those learnings and create a bit of momentum within the team. We had a little bit in Hong Kong, Singapore, where we made two quarterfinals for the first time in the season. But we just needed that, I suppose, that momentum throughout the year. And we just couldn't really find it. But that all just takes time. So we weren't expecting Huge results this year. We were kind of looking to go down the line, stay on the World Series this year, develop again next year, and then that third year where you kind of have Olympic qualification to really push on and progress then and hopefully book a ticket to LA in 2028.
7: So was there a real fresh influx of talent into this year's team compared to Paris last year?
6: Yeah, huge. I mean, we brought 14 to the Olympics in Paris. I'm thinking around saying we lost 9 players from that 14.
7: Huge turnover.
6: Yeah, and those 9 guys were guys, a lot of them are guys who've been around since the stars. You think of Harry, he's been around since 2015, Terry the same. Other guys just came in 2016, 2017, have been around for years. And then a couple of younger guys who, I suppose, joined after the success in Tokyo and joined the program. So I've been in the program 3-4 years since then, and they all left. So that's a whole lot of experience we lost. And then it was the last crop of us that still stayed on. We wanted to push on to LA, and we just had this new cycle come in. So it was a kind of a real training and learning to bring these guys with us and try bring them up to our level to then hopefully succeed in 3-4 years time in an Olympic cycle again.
7: Harry McNulty was on Off the Ball Breakfast this morning, and he was making the point that for him, being a sevens player was no longer an overly financially viable thing for him to be engaged with at the age of 32. He felt that he kind of had to make other decisions with his life because he needed to earn better money, basically, than the salary he was on with sevens. I appreciate everybody has got different individual stories, but where did sevens sit in your life? How important was it for your actual life, your day-to-day getting by?
6: Yeah, it was huge in the sense that it was a dream that I never saw as a reality, I suppose. I went to school in Black Rock and I played with a whole host of talent, but coming out of school, I was never in a 15s pathway or program or anything. I went to play club rugby in Trinity, and after 2 years there, got invited to a sevens camp back in 2016 and somehow managed to stay in it since then. So it is my everyday life. And I mean, we train almost every day of the week, and you travel. We have an 11-month season that we play in. It was everything, but it wasn't enough financially to get by. So I coach outside this to help me with my income, but it was never, I think, and Harry said it, it was never a case of this is to do it for the money. It was a case of doing it to play rugby, give guys opportunities that they probably wouldn't have in the 15s game. Travel the world playing it, which is something we're very lucky to do. And in some of those venues, you get to play in front of 40,000-50,000 people. So it's really special. That's why I think it's such a good game. And that's why it's such a shame to see it leave Ireland. You have such a host of talent throughout the years coming through, and there's only 4 provincial teams that they can fit into in Ireland. I see the sevens as that almost that fifth team that you can give guys opportunity and talent, whether they're in academies or they need a year or two to develop their game to go back to 15s after that. We've had it throughout the years with guys coming in and out, and I think it's only made them better. It's such a high-tense, high-pressure game where everything, your basic skills and your one-on-one ability is so big, and you get found out extremely quickly out there, especially when you come up against players with incredible feet and all this and speed, that it can only make players better, I think, being in the environment. And we had guys through academies come in for a couple months, a couple years, a huge variety, and I think it's only just made them better players now that they're back in 15s. It was huge for me, and has been huge. It's been part of my life 9 years. And I'm gutted to see it come to an end. But we had to always find means outside of that to kind of get by.
7: But I presume this is a significant chunk at the same time. This is like your retirement just being brought forward, I don't know, 6-7 years.
6: No, it is. It is. It is a huge chunk. And like I said, like I was hoping I could push towards LA, and like I'm turning 30 this year, so
7: right, okay.
6: I'm getting
7: maybe 4 or 5 years. Yeah.
6: it's never seen as something you could, like, it's to do with the enjoyment. So as long as you're enjoying playing the game,
7: of course.
6: Keep going. Now, I know for a lot of guys it does come in those cycles. So post Paris, a lot of guys looked at it and said it's not financially viable anymore, and there's opportunities elsewhere, whether that's in business or in lads doing law exams or anything like that they have to go. I suppose they'd given up enough time putting that all on hold and to finally having to go do that. So a lot of guys went to do that, and for some of us, we're lucky enough to kind of work in sport a bit, so it does fit our schedule very easily. I don't have to worry about finished training, rushing back to an office, which a lot of guys did for years, and be working up till all hours just to, I suppose, keep the two jobs afloat, which isn't always the easiest thing to do.
7: Yeah, and I think the point about it as well is that it's not like anybody was getting loaded off playing sevens rugby for Ireland. It was a very basic money to get by sort of situation. And as you say, having to work a couple of jobs on the side as well. This week on Diverted.
8: ¿Te gusta Mayeruna?
9: Sí, well, you know, cuando tienes tiempo en Argentina, es esencial para comer media luna todos los tiempos.
7: I tell the story of how my hitchhiking disaster led me to the family of Alexis McAllister.
8: Para nosotros también es un gran orgullo que mi hermano haya jugado con Maradona y Alexis, su hijo, haya jugado con Messi, que son los dos más grandes exponentes del fútbol mundial que dio la Argentina.
7: I also meet Dickie McAllister at the Buenos Aires Hurling Club, and we discover the national sport of Argentina, pato.
10: ¿Anduviste en otro lado filmando pato ya o no?
7: Diverted, coming every Tuesday to your podcast feed, wherever you get your podcasts. You are listening to Brian Mullen, and Rugby and Off the Ball is with Bank of Ireland, the proud sponsor of Irish Rugby. Never stop competing. One of the bits from the IRFU statement that I just wanted to put to you, and you've kind of touched on it there, it said that Sevens does not contribute as a development pathway for the 15s game with current academy structures in place, with the provinces offering greater development opportunities for men's rugby. What's your reaction to that piece?
6: It doesn't correlate 100% to the 15s games. Obviously, our scrums and things like that don't. We can't all of a sudden bring props in to the sevens game to really make them into better 15s players to lock out scrums and their careers that way. Absolutely. And I don't think anyone will ever say they can do, but I think it does correlate hugely. There's a whole host of guys who've been through the program at some point, and one of them is obviously, he's talked about enough, gone on the Lions tour this summer. But even outside that, you have Zach, who's gone up to Ulster, Che Mullins, Andrew Smith playing in Connacht and Munster now. Below that, we had Shane Daly, Alex McHenry is over across. We have guys through academies. Jack Crowley was in with us a bit. I'm sure I've left out tons of names there, but anyone that's come into us, I think it's just developed their basic skills. You play the sevens game, you have to be able to catch a pass on the run flat out, and it's usually a 10-15 meter pass. It's automatic. Your one-on-one tackling is crucial. Your one-on-one breakdown skills are crucial. Everything's done by yourself really in the game, and you have to be able to beat your opposite man. So yes, there's less structure to the game, which is maybe where the 15s is kind of developed into, but I think it has developed the game and players massively. If you can pull one or two players every year or two out of the sevens to progress into the 15s to fill in a provincial spot, I think that would be it's doing its job. I mean, you see it all around the world, in all the other countries that guys have played sevens have gone on to 15s. I mean, recently you look at Argentina, Rodrigo Iscro, who was World Player of the Year, I think it was last year, he's gone on to play with Argentina, and with Harlequins. You look in New Zealand, there's a bunch of guys who are playing sevens who are now gone into play Super Rugby. Same in Australia, gone sevens. They're also playing NRL or Super Rugby. I don't see it as a problem, if that makes sense. I see it as definitely there would be a pathway there, but it's obviously that's the interpretation that they see.
7: Yeah, I think your analogy about it being the fifth province is really interesting, because it's something that we constantly speak about on this show, and obviously with the London Irish news potentially being resuscitated there over the past couple of months, there is this idea, should the IRFU invest in London Irish? Now, obviously, if they're talking about their 18 million euro deficit for 23-24, I don't think they'll be investing too much in that in a project like that. But having new avenues for players to come through is important. And like even something like sevens, I've often thought that it is such an accessible form of rugby. And obviously you've been brought up in an environment where rugby is everywhere. Like going to Black Rock is something where you see rugby everywhere. But I often thought that sevens could be the gateway for people who haven't gone to a rugby school, for example, in different parts of the country outside of Dublin in particular. And it's just never materialized like that. And I just thought last summer, maybe if that was ever going to happen, last summer and the Olympic Games would have been the moment where that could have caught fire in this country. And it's actually gone the other way, which is really surprising.
6: Yeah, like we've been, I think, pleading for years for to host a tournament in Ireland at any level to let us play. And we've always said, I think you'd pack out a stadium in a heartbeat here. You put it this time of year in the sunshine, whether you RDS, Aviva, it doesn't, or you go up north, out west, Limerick, Cork, wherever you put it, I think you'd have the stands full. It'd be an incredible atmosphere. But even not even at our level, below that, at the, I suppose, the academy level, the schools level, there isn't a sevens program in place at all. Schools have tried it in different shapes and forms. It hasn't really taken off. And I think you just need, I suppose, a bit of a backing there to put it in place and let it take off. There's so much talent and guys who I maybe don't fit the exact 15s model at schools or in clubs and are, I suppose, funneled into a pathway, whether it's in the provinces or not, that they almost have to fit a certain mold of player to be that position in 15s. I think this would just give an opportunity to see what talent's out there. Who knows, you could find an underage Gaelic footballer, electric quick with incredible feet and hands, that could all of a sudden be like the new Jordan Conroy or something like that, or a new Terry Kennedy. But you have no idea because there's no opportunity for them. And I get constantly asked from guys in schools or just leaving school, oh, is there anything I can do to go play sevens, or how do I get involved in sevens? And unfortunately, the answer is, unless you get picked up by the national team, there isn't an option, or unless you go play abroad. So you see it in England at the moment. They have a super series. They kind of travel around. It's always during the summer, traveling around the UK. Teams, invitational teams, put people into it. They play a little tournament, and it's, I think, maybe 6 or 7 weekends over the summer. You have it in France. The top 14 do one. Australia's and New Zealand's littered with it. So a lot of other countries are doing it. We just never, I suppose, have really taken off at that level. And I suppose we are a lot newer to the game. Only really joining 10 years ago. 2015, I think, was the first year Sevens was put in as a camp. And there was a kind of tryout for it. But I suppose, it just needs that foundation to go with it. Like, you do see it in the women's game that they have the underage program and they are giving Sevens a go. I know the men's game is a bit bigger at 15s level, but I think there's so much talent there that could be given a shot. Just need something in place.
7: Yeah, and like, the reality is, when you read the IRFU statement yesterday, is that the reason why the women's setup is going to stay in place is that they see it as a real pathway for the 15s. And unfortunately, the 15s seems to be the justification for keeping the women's sevens. And they just feel that there was not enough of an input of talent to the 15s to justify the men's sevens. So, obviously, as anybody who's been listening to the last 20 minutes of radio will hear, is that you're unbelievably passionate about this specific form of rugby. Like, I mean, which is no surprise to me whatsoever. The 15s thing is a bonus for you. Anybody who goes through into that format is a bonus. So with that passion you have for this version of rugby, what happens next? Because I presume you want to play this game again. You don't want this to be the end of your sevens career or the end of your involvement in this version of rugby, right?
6: Yeah, and to be honest, I don't know the answer to it because it's all happened quite fast. And I suppose I was still hoping that there would be something in place come the new season, that the career just wouldn't finish, especially not at an international level. What is next? I don't know. I'd love to say I keep playing. How that looks, I don't know either. There is those little, like I said, those opportunities abroad where you could go play a bit of invitational, but it's obviously a lot of it's unpaid. So can you find, now there is different leagues popping up around the world that are paid. I think the big one at the moment is there's one going on in India. Could you get drafted into that? But there's also how many different countries, how many different players all vying for a very few amount of spots. So it's very hard to actually get in there. I don't know. I might end up playing a bit of 15s again. It's the only kind of real option here. To be honest, I haven't really thought that far ahead, kind of trying to deal with this at the moment and then look what happens next.
7: And is it the sense from speaking to your teammates over the past couple of days that this really is the nail in the coffin for the game format in Ireland, or do you think we might see men's sevens at some point down the line?
6: I'd love to say it comes back. I don't know. I just keep thinking there is an Olympics in 2028, and rugby sevens is an Olympic sport. Why would you not try go compete at it? People might disagree with me, but I think the Olympics is the pinnacle of sport. I know not every sport is in the Olympics, but if your sport is there, that is the absolute pinnacle of it. You walk around Olympic Games and you look at the athletes and you know everyone is the best of the best. And this is a 4-year cycle that everyone's been training to go do to just win one gold medal. You do all the World Championships, World Cups, tournaments, training just for that one moment. So the fact that that's in 3 years' time, I don't know if there's a chance that it could be revitalized, but it's very hard to go do to qualify for Olympics. We saw it firsthand when I first joined. The lads were trying to qualify for Rio. That didn't go their way. We spent 4 years then trying to qualify for Tokyo. That went our way at the very last moment, 3 weeks before the Olympic Games started. And then we spent another 4 years trying to qualify, or sorry, 3 years because Tokyo was delayed, another 3 years trying to qualify for Paris. And we managed to qualify a year out. But it's extremely tough to do, and a lot of teams never get there. A lot of players never get there, a lot of unions. I suppose what helped in Paris was France were hosting it, so that was a European team we didn't have to compete against. Whereas you go to LA next, there's obviously all European teams, depending how they finish in rankings, they all have to compete against each other for realistically two spots. And you just know how competitive it is. I mean, France won gold at the Olympics last year. Spain are a huge, their program has gone up massively. They had a great year on the series. There's so many GB, obviously a powerhouse in Olympic sport. And there's loads more that are coming through the ranks and their programs are all pushing on that good bit and getting better and better, whereas obviously this last year we've kind of gone the other way with how it sits now. So I'd love to say it does come back. I'd love to see an Irish men's sevens jersey at the Olympics. I just don't know if it's a realistic thing to dream of.
7: Yeah, I suspect there might be a fair bit of regret when we watch the LA games happening in 2028 and not having any Ireland men's team involved. It's obviously clearly still a very fresh, raw story this week, but I really appreciate your time, Brian. Thanks so much for coming into the studio and talking us through your emotions of the past 24 hours.
6: Thanks for having me. Yeah, no, I appreciate it.
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29: I prefer to edit than I can.
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35: Why should he?
0: Here, welcome along to this evening's football show. Now, later on, we'll be talking to Richard Dunn. Man City are cruising on all fronts. They were 3-1 winners this evening against Swansea. Also, you might have seen footage of Phil Foden as ball boy for Man City team captain by Richard Dunn back in the day. We're going to chart Foden's rise from ball boy to ball wonder. Ask Richard as well about some of the bigger names who've come through the City Academy and his time there. A lot of good products out of the Man City Academy, actually. So, Richard Dunn, on the way this hour. Should let you know, it's turning into a brilliant game at Goodison Park. Spurs took the lead, courtesy of Davinson Sanchez, after just 3 minutes. Dominic Calvert-Lewin equalised for Everton. 2 minutes after that, on 38 minutes, Richarlison put Everton 2-1 up. Then, 6 minutes after that, Gylfi Sigurdsson put Everton 3-1 up. And now, 2 minutes after that, on 45 minutes, I'm just after seeing Spurs have equalised. So that's about as mad a 10 minutes as it gets. Everton scored their first, then Everton scored their second, then Everton scored their third, then Spurs scored their second. So the short version is, it's 3-2 at halftime, and we've had 4 goals in 10 minutes at Goodison. I'll let you know who got that Spurs second in just a moment. It's coming through, but it's 3-2 at halftime. It's just gone halftime. In the other games on at the moment, nil all still between Leicester and Brighton. This hasn't been a very good game. 78 minutes on the clock. Not much goal-mouth action. And in the other game, also 78 minutes on the clock, Sheffield United 1-0 up on Bristol City. Now, as I mentioned before the news headlines there, you'll have seen Mike Dean has taken charge of that rather dull game between Leicester and Brighton this evening. But after receiving death threats following the dismissal of Thomas Suchek at the weekend, Dean, at his own request, won't be taking charge of a Premier League game this weekend coming. To discuss, we have Dermot Gallagher with us, 1,200 professional games as a referee, first division debut age 33 in 1990, and finished up 17 years later in 2007, was a FIFA referee as well, took the 96 FA Cup final, United-Liverpool in Cantona at Wembley. Dermot, great to have you with us. Thanks for joining us. I know you moved a few things around to join us at this time, so it's appreciated. Welcome to the show.
1: Thank you.
0: Now, I introduced you as Dermot Gallagher, and this is from years of watching you on English television, but of course I'm talking to Rings End's Dermot Gallagher. So should I be saying Gallagher?
1: It doesn't matter. I'm still used to it now, Joe, honestly. I got called all the names. Nobody could pronounce my name right when I came to England, so it doesn't matter. I'm well worn into it.
0: I can imagine. Did you experience anything like this Mike Dean situation, a death threat, Dermot?
1: I didn't. I was talking earlier in the week when I did my slot on Sky. I said to Stephen Warnock and Sue Smith, I look back. I'm not a great one for looking back, I hasten to say. It's only on when people ask me questions I talk about. I don't volunteer information about the past. But I look back at when I refereed, and I think I was very, very lucky in so much as there wasn't the social media. And I said to both Stephen and Susan that when I refereed, without doubt, the players gave you a bit of stick. You know, now and again, you'd have a manager come to the dressing room afterwards and he was unhappy about a decision. You might even have the misfortune to go out to the car park and a few supporters were waiting half hour, 45 minutes after the game to give you a little bit of stick. When you drove out of the car park, the minute you hit the main road, it was over. You know, that was it. Brought closure. You know, I watch all the Premier League games now. I'm very, very privileged that I've got a studio to go into every Saturday, every Sunday, every match day. And I watch every single game live. And not one live game. Every single match is being beamed in. And I watched the game on Saturday, and I didn't think it was a red card at the time. I don't think it's a red card now, and everybody's in agreement with me. But with what's rolled out since, Joe, I'm quite flabbergasted that, you know, a guy goes to work on a Saturday and that's all he's doing. He's going to work and he's working in an industry that when I was a boy in Ringsend growing up, I just wanted to be a footballer. I used to tell my dad I'd play at Lansdowne Road one day and he laughed at me. And, you know, God willing, I did set foot on the pitch one day and referee a game there. But it was a pleasure. You know, when I was a schoolboy, it was a pleasure. When I was a teenager, it was a pleasure. When I came to England, I played football until I was 21 when I was seriously ill and I took up refereeing, and it was a pleasure. And you mentioned about the 1,200 games I did, and it was a pleasure. Now, what's changed that people want to take that pleasure away? Because Mike Dean has gone to work on Saturday, a work that I will tell you is an absolute dream. If you can't play football at the highest level, to go and referee at the highest level is the second best thing. And you have a job that you couldn't have dreamt of when you were a schoolboy. And he made a mistake. That's all he did. All he was guilty of was making a mistake. And I would also hasten to add, Joe, that the mistake was driven by somebody else, because if you watched the images, you know, Mike Dean's looking at the incident. He seems to deal with it on the field. The two players seem happy to get on. And then suddenly it's triggered by the VAR. And I, honestly, Joe, in my heart of hearts, I don't think he should have been sent to that monitor. And I think that's where the damage was done for Mike Dean on Saturday.
0: 2007 was probably a nice time to retire. You were just ahead, out the door ahead of the advent of social media becoming as prevalent as it is now. The issue with social media is it gives everybody a voice. And it's easy for me to sit here and for everybody else to assume that the death threat that went Mike Dean's way, and the way of his family, we should add as well, it's easy to assume that is just an idiot or a kid who's no more capable of carrying out anything remotely close to what was threatened. However, if I was Mike Dean, or if I was in his family, it would cause havoc in my life. And that's the really tricky thing when it comes to social media. I mean, okay, look, please get involved and track this idiot down. But I mean, another idiot next week can set up a third social media account and fire in the same death threat that he or she has no intention of carrying out. But it's the havoc that it causes for a referee.
1: Well, it's not just a referee. And, you know, let's not forget, you know, we've seen footballers subject to this in the last few weeks. A number of footballers have been harassed on social media platforms. And but talking about Mike, because that's what you asked me to do, you know, I would say, you know, I just can't believe what he would have been going through on Saturday evening and Sunday morning. I can't even describe in words what he must have felt. The one thing I will say is that the PGMO, you know, who govern the referees at the top level, cascading right the way down through the leagues, they have an infrastructure now of support which is second to none. You know, and what will happen is Mike will be ring fenced, you know, he'll be monitored daily, he'll be able to speak to people. And the other thing I'd say is the pool of referees around him will support him as if it happened to them. You know, they will ring fence Mike and they will ensure that he's in the right possible frame of mind. And he's obviously a very, very strong person mentally, because he's gone out to referee in the FA Cup at Leicester tonight. And I think he was due to do that, so he's fulfilled that. And then what he's going to do, he's going to have, it will be 10, 11 days break to just probably gather his thoughts, just let the dust settle and speak to his family, you know, and enjoy them, you know, enjoy the pleasure that they bring him and surround himself with happy things, happy thoughts, to put him back in the great place that he wants to be back out on the football field.
0: Do you know him well?
1: I work with Mike because you have to remember that Mike came onto the Premier League in the mid to late 90s. I didn't leave until 2007. You know, I was very, very lucky, very privileged. I work with Mike. He was a brilliant trainer. There's no doubt about that. I prided myself when I was very, very fit and was always out there doing my stuff. Mike would compete with me. What I will say, he's a brilliant person. He's got a wonderful sense of humour, which people don't appreciate. They don't realise he's got that. He's a very, very great sportsman. I mean, he plays golf off about 4 or 5. He's, when we had sporting challenges, you always wanted to be in his team because he was a great competitor. But he's a genuine guy and he doesn't deserve this no more than anybody does, Joe.
0: No, it's insane when you stop and think about it, that we're talking about death threats in football. It's really shocking. Like, I'm watching him here on my screen, he's jogging around the pitch, and it's just mad to think what's potentially going through his head. I'm sure it's maybe a bit of a relief for him to get out on the pitch for 90 minutes and forget about it. So there's no doubt, Dermot, that social media has just inflamed everything. What about at matches? I don't know how often you get to a game in person, certainly pre-COVID anyway. You've been there in the heat of it from, say, 1990... First Division debut through until 07. So say, take 20 years ago, around 2000, 2001. How does the abuse coming from the stand, do you think, compare, say, last year before COVID to 2001?
1: It's quite strange because one of the things, especially when I used to, you know, before COVID, I used to go home back to Dublin at least once a month, you know, even if it was only for 2 or 3 days, I'd always take that opportunity because, you know, I've got friends, family there, referees who I've worked with. And it just allowed me to get back out of England and about out of that. But it's weird that they always ask me that same question. And I can honestly tell you that in the big games, I never heard anything because it was just a cacophony of sound.
4: Yeah.
1: It just got lost. What was the frightening thing? And when I live in a village now, a village in Oxfordshire, and it's a small village. They've got a village football team. And I go up, you know, if say there's a blank weekend and Ireland are playing away and I can't go to the game, you know, say they were in Georgia one time. So I go up to the village to watch. And that's where I see the problem because there's 7, 8 people watching. And if one of them lets rip at you,

0: the chanting from the stands now would be less so because it's all seater. Mm. So it is less tribal. And you see more families at football now. You see much more women at football, which is brilliant. Much more children at football. You know, you actually, when we're getting ready for games at 3 o'clock on a Saturday, as we used to, and it's 4 or 5 games, and you're scanning around the grounds half hour before, you see the families sat eating their food before games, and you think, well, this wasn't quite like this when I was a little boy going down to Milltown. You had to be there early because you had to stand on the terraces. You had to get a spot, otherwise somebody would nick it off you. Mm. But now your seat's there. It's a different environment.
1: Yeah, it's a pity that doesn't extend to social media. When did you move to England, by the way, Dermot?
0: I went twice, actually. I went when I was 8 and a half, November 65, when I had my first house. My dad got a job on the railway in England. He wanted to move into a house. And then we lost our mammy when I was 13, and I went back to Dean's Grange to my granny's. And then I really moved to England full-time in July 73 when I was 16, because I had to start work, so I got work in England.
1: Wow. Different times. What did you start work at 16?
0: A newspaper printer. It's quite ironic. I was on the keyboards. I used to do all the typing for the newspapers, and I was quite good at it, actually, because I got such tiny hands, so I was quite quick. But I'm glad that didn't last very long.
1: I didn't realise, maybe everybody did all those years watching you, I guess I was that bit younger in your Premier League days, I didn't realise the Irish accent had survived this much.
0: Ah, well, it's because I'm talking to Irish people. My best mate Alan Wiley gives me no end of stick because I have to crank it down a bit with English people, and it was quite ironic when my dad was alive, God bless him, one of my friends said to me, why do you talk Irish to your dad and you talk English to us? And I went, I don't. Hmm. Yeah, I was thinking about Gaelic, you see, and they went, no, your accent changes. I said, well, you wouldn't understand me. And they don't. When I first started on Sky TV, they were very, very conscious of certain words I couldn't pronounce. And I had to, like, watch the BBC News to try and... words with TH in it, I found very, very difficult. So I'd have to practice. I'd be dreading them, say, was it a Thursday match and whatever? And they were trying to explain to me there was a H in the word Thursday and it wasn't T-U-R-S. Mm.
1: It was nice to hear you talk about refereeing there in a positive way, because we only ever talk about refereeing as a tough job, a lot of abuse, thankless task, all that kind of stuff. And then, you know, you talk to somebody like you. So 1990 through to 2007, you were on the pitch witnessing some of the best players in the world, and you had the greatest seat in the house for free kicks, for some amazing first touches, for some amazing passes. And maybe we underappreciate that. I mean, who were your favourite players? Who took your breath away on a pitch?
0: Loads of players, but I tell a story about Zinedine Zidane, and I don't say that's a name drop, it was just amazing.
1: Name drop away here.
0: No. I was the Champions League semi-final. You picture yourself, it's a Champions League semi-final, and Del Piero got the ball on the left wing. We're playing at the Del Alpi. I'd got the first leg of the game, which is obviously, you want the first leg because you don't want the second leg in case it's all over by then. But Del Piero got the ball, and he smashed it across the pitch towards Zinedine Zidane. And as it went by me, it was about shoulder height, and it sounded like a tennis ball coming off the tee. It was going so fast. And Zinedine Zidane put his foot out, and I thought, good luck with that. And he just cushioned it, brought it down, and knocked it off to Antonio Conte on the other wing, and I've just gone, wow. I mean, this is in one of the biggest matches in the world, and he brought it down as if it was, you know, on the school playground.
1: Yeah. You probably got even a deeper appreciation of how good these guys are.
0: Oh, absolutely. And I think the reason you realise how good they are is because one thing I had to do is train and train and train to get up to the speed they move. And when I played football, you know, I thought it was difficult to control a ball at certain times. You know, the ball would come to me fast and I'd have to lay it off fast. When I went into professional football, I mean, it was incredible. When I went back, what I used to do on a Saturday, if I refereed in the Premier League, I always used to referee in the Sunday League the next day in one of the villages near me. And the reason I did that was twofold. Firstly, it kept me very, very grounded. It didn't allow me to become a big-time Charlie. It meant that I was very, very humble, like my dad brought me up to be. And the second thing was, it allowed me to almost do a recovery session, because

0: I'd go out on a Sunday morning and I'd be jogging about, and the game was like slow motion compared to the day before. Mm. And that's the biggest thing, is people don't realise the speed that these players are moving at, the speed the ball's moving at, and the speed of thought that they have to move the ball on.
1: Yeah, joy to be around. I guess I would presume the better players, it's easier to predict the flow of a Premier League game than a Sunday League game.
0: I think, Joe, what I learned in refereeing was the higher you go, the easier it is to referee, because you can judge the pattern. The players are more disciplined because they can't afford to lose players. They can't afford suspensions. They can't afford to go down to 10 men. But what I would say, the higher you go, if a match is tough, it is really tough, much tougher than any other. You know, if a match really turns out tough, you have a really tough night.
1: As in tough, as in physical?
0: All kinds of things, you know. If a match turns sour, I refereed in the African Nations Cup, I refereed in Alexandria in Egypt, and Syria were playing the Ivory Coast. Syria needed to win, the Ivory Coast needed to draw to go through. We played 64 minutes, Syria winning 2-1, wasn't really a problem because the Ivory Coast only needed a goal. And I give a penalty for a boy handling the ball on the line. So I had to send him off. And between minute 64 and minute 81, which is only 17 minutes, there was 3 red cards for the Ivory Coast and there were 6 yellow cards. Now, that anybody checks my stats, go, that's not me refereeing that game. Mm. But what they did, when they went 3-1 down, they completely lost their heads because they realised they're at the competition. And it became one of the most difficult 17 minutes I'd ever had in my life.
1: Mm. What was Roy like to referee?
0: It was great, actually, because he used to talk to me, and knowing I was a Dublin boy, he'd give me a chance. But, you know, if he thought you made a mistake, he'd let you know it. But I would say I always got on well with him, and evidence of that, you know, he would say, you know, I booked him a few times, but he certainly deserved it. But I didn't ever have to even get close to telling him he was on a red card or even produce a red card. Mm. But I thought he was another player who was just driven by competitive edge, you know, fantastic. And a great guy to be around, you know. You see him on the field, he just picks people up, doesn't he, and leads them.
1: Mm. Could you sense his leadership if you were doing a United game and they were, you know, backs against the wall? I guess you're hearing what he's saying, you're hearing a lot of the conversations.
0: Yeah. You know, he was a great leader. I mean, evidence of that. I mean, you've only got to look back to Lansdowne Road when Ireland played Holland. You know, everybody talks about the McAteer goal, but they forget that Gary Kelly was sent off after 30 minutes and Roy Keane drove us through that match. You know, that next hour was one of the best performances you've ever seen from a footballer in view of how he played and how his leadership and whatever. Mm. And, you know, as well as McAteer saying, well, I scored the goal that got us to Japan, you know, Roy Keane just took that game on himself.
1: What was the tradition at Dermot when you'd go into your referee's room? Like, could a knock on the door happen and Alex Ferguson would be there? Would things like that happen?
0: It's changed now, obviously, and it's changed a bit more because of the COVID, but when I was refereeing, we'll say a 3 o'clock game because it's easy to describe, you know, I'd turn up. I like to get to a ground as late as possible because I wasn't one for getting there at 1 o'clock because there's too much sitting about and too much just stewing time. So I'd like to get there in an ideal world at 1:45 when the security briefing was on, but the drivers who took you wouldn't have that. You know, they'd always want to get you there by the latest 1:30. I'd go in, lay my kit out, security come in, do that. 2 o'clock, the managers had come in with the team sheets and the captains. Alex Ferguson wasn't one to come in for Manchester United. You know, it was always Brian Kidd, Tony Colton, I remember coming in. Others had come in. You didn't see him. So if a manager decided to send a representative, that was it. So, and what actually happened? I mean, people couldn't believe this, you know, to say, what were the players like off the field? Well, if I arrived at any ground at 1:30, you know, I'm preparing until 2 o'clock. Then much after 2 o'clock, I'm changing, stretching, going out on the pitch at 1:30, getting warmed up. I come in after the game, shower, fill in the sheets on if there's any yellow cards, red cards. And then I'm gone. You know, you don't really see anybody. You go you arrive as a stranger and you leave as a stranger.
1: So it was pretty rare when you were having your post-match shower for someone to come barging in saying, "Oi, Gallagher."
0: I had one or two, there's no doubt about that. Yeah, it was because there's the 30 minute curfew, they can't come in for 30 minutes, but okay. You know, one or two of them said to me, "Well, set your watch, I'll be in." and I think the 30 minute curfew was brilliant, because I think you know, if any manager comes barging in straight at, say, 4:45, there's a fair chance, Joe, he's not going to come in to tell me how well I've done.
1: No.
0: There's a fair chance he's going to come in to, you know, take out his anger on me. Well, I think that half hour, it's amazing what that does. Because that half hour, you know, it might not completely diffuse him, but it's going to take a lot of the real nasty anger out of him. So when he comes in, he's willing to have a conversation and he's willing to listen to your side. He might not agree with you, but he's willing to listen to your side rather than, you know, just bang, bang, bang, bang, bang, bang, you know, and just give you both barrels.
1: Did you like to talk to players a lot during the game, even in open play?
0: Only when I had to. You know, I was quite willing to interact, but I didn't want to be... I just didn't want to run in commentary of games. So player by me, you know, I'd speak to them. And I'd always try and speak to them by name as well, Joe. Was this how I was brought up in Ireland? The biggest thing for me as a boy was everybody called my dad Paddy, you know, and every parent of my friends, we called them by their name. Excuse me. So it was a big thing. You know, names are precious. So if I could talk to a player, I'd always try and call him by name, and you know, just say, "Look, Joe, you know, be mindful. You know, that I gave a foul, but the next time it might not be just a foul, and you know, just little things, little, just knocking about, and you know, I might say a few things, but I wouldn't interact for the sake of just trying to talk to a player, because A, I've got to concentrate on my own game, and B, he doesn't really want it anyhow, does he?
1: No, I guess though that's much better than going with the schoolmaster approach to talk to players on a level, as opposed to, you know, "Get away from me," and you know, "I'm the main man here."
0: That wouldn't have suited me.
1: No,
0: See, the thing is, I learned in life, and I was very, very lucky, as I say, because my granny was a massive influence on me in my life, and she just taught me to be a good person. And the thing is, as a referee, you've got to be yourself. You can't be an actor. Mm. So it's no good trying to be Dermot Gallagher walking up and down the streets of Bodica and some dictatorial headmaster, if you like, on a football field, because it wouldn't suit me. And therefore, I wouldn't be able to concentrate and do my own role properly. So it's easier to be yourself.
1: Dermot, who's the best referee in the Premier League today?
0: I would think this... Two, Michael Oliver and Anthony Taylor, I think, are outstanding, and I really do. I think both of them will be vying to go to the Euros. I would like to think that the UEFA will take both of them. If they only take one, I think they've got a very difficult decision to split them, because we're about 22, 23 rounds into the Premier League. I've watched them week in, week out. They both perform very, very high level. They both make very, very few mistakes. They both eliminate big mistakes, which is the key thing. But more importantly, they both go out week in, week out, consistently.
1: Mm. What was the toughest afternoon in your career then? What was the one you got wrong that still irks you, or that was hard to take at the time? I know there have probably been hundreds. Sorry, actually, I'm sure there haven't. half a dozen tops.
0: Joe, there's someone at the door. I've got to go. Built me up and slaughtered me. It's easy. And I learned so much from it. In, I think it was about 2001, I refereed West Brom and Aston Villa. And Mark Delaney was just before halftime. And Mark Delaney... he's heading into the area, and it looks to me as though he's leaning forward, and straight away I thought, he's going to hit the ground here. And I learned so much from this decision, honestly. And he did hit the ground, just as I thought. The only thing is, I didn't allow for Phil Gilchrist taking him off at the knee, and I gave it the biggest cut the grass ever, went goal kick and walked back. And Dion Dublin was stood next to me. I bump into Dion regular down at the studio now. And he often pulls my leg about this. And he just goes, "You didn't fancy that, pal?" I said, "Do you think it was a penalty?" He said, "I did." He said, "But you don't." He said, "So there's no point in arguing." I'm like, "Oh, wow." Gareth Barry didn't quite see it like that because he gave me dog's abuse. So we're coming off at half time and Gareth Barry's giving me rah, rah, rah, rah, rah, rah, rah. And Dion was going, "Oh, leave him alone, leave him alone. He didn't do it deliberate." So I've gone to the dressing room at half time and I said to the linesman, "Did you think that was a penalty?" He said, "It's the most blatant penalty I've ever seen in my life." And I'm like, "Well, why didn't you help me out then?"
1: Yeah.
0: And he said, "Damn it," he said, "when you give it the biggest cut the grass I've ever seen in my life," he said, "what can I possibly do to change your mind?" Mm. And the things I learned there was, A, don't make a decision before it's happened, which I did, and B, don't close your options, which I did. But the upshot of the story was, and Dion will tell you this is not a joke, in the second half, every time something went to West Brom against Villa, Gareth Barry went to me, "That's your fault, that's your fault, that's your fault."
1: And what?
0: And about 7 minutes to go, I gave Villa a penalty. And Dion said it was brilliant. He took it and he missed. And he was expecting a load of stick. And I turned to Gareth Barry and said, "I suppose that's my fault as well, is it?" He went mad.
1: What was your, modus operandi when a Gareth Barry was unleashing on you? Because they're it just goes with the job that players are emotional and they are going to come up and they're going to use bad language towards you. And they're going to say, you know, how terrible you are and your disgrace and how maybe even you're a cheat as well, who knows. What was your attitude towards what's the line here before I have to book you?
0: Right, no one ever called me a cheat. No, I can honestly say in 1200 plus pro matches, no one ever called me a cheat. Mm. And I know that for a fact because I've never sent somebody off for calling me a cheat. And I can tell you, Joe, I would, if anybody called me a cheat, I'd send them off, because to me, you can call me incompetent, you know, you can criticise decisions, that's your prerogative and that's an opinion. But to call a referee a cheat is just totally devaluing his integrity and his credibility. Mm. And that for me is a step too far. I think when people talk to you on the field, it's a matter of, is it spiteful? Is it nasty? Is it malicious? And if anybody said something I term as spiteful, nasty or malicious towards myself or my two assistants or another player, that's when I would red card. And I can honestly say I sent one player off for being very, very nasty and spiteful to a linesman, as he was then. One player sent off for being very nasty and spiteful to an opponent. And I never had to send a player off for being nasty and spiteful to me.
1: Right. To an opponent, really, did you?
0: It was in a semi-pro game a long time ago.
1: Okay.
0: And he really did say something very nasty and spiteful.
1: Do Premier League players get nasty and spiteful with each other?
0: They get spiky. They get feisty. Mm. But I think there's a big difference, isn't there? Because I think referees are well aware that... in cricket, they call it sledging, don't they?
1: Yeah.
0: That players will have a little pop. And I think both players, you know, the player is given it, the players received it, we'll see that as part of the game. And often they'll give it back later on. But when someone becomes personal, spiteful or malicious, as I say, that's when you've got to say, well, you can't do that, you know, you've got to suffer the sanction.
1: Well, listen, it was great talking to you. I've completely run out of time. It was more of a tangent we've gone on there. It was meant to be largely about Mike Dean. You won't be surprised to hear I have about 20 text messages in saying, can you ask him for his thoughts on VAR? Let's do that. Let's chat another time, maybe in a month or two, Dermot, and get your thoughts on where refereeing is.
0: Maybe.
1: Great. But for the time being, Dermot Gallagher for the Irish Night that's in it. Thanks so much. Good to talk to you.
0: Joe, it's been a pleasure.
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3: All right, I'm delighted to say we have a 5-time Italian champion, a 6-time Italian Cup winner, and a French football titleist with us on the line. Anne O'Brien, welcome to the show.
4: Oh, thank you very much. It's my pleasure.
3: Tell us a little bit about playing football in Italy, will you? Because it's obviously something that we know Liam Brady did it, but I'm not really sure if there's too many other Irish people who've done it to a high level.
4: Yes, yeah. I think Robbie Keane was over here as well, wasn't he?
3: Yeah, of course.
4: With the Inter team. Yeah, the international. Inter Milan. Well, I started off much earlier, like with my career started in Dublin, if we want to speak about how I got here.
3: Yeah,
4: across the water, we say, right? My career started in Dublin with the Julian Barts. It was a Furriers. It was a team made up from the factory girls or something. I was asked to go and play on the team, and it was a great experience. And we won the Drumcondra Cup the first year I was on the team. We won against John De Bosco team, which was a very, very, very strong team. We played in Talca Park, and we won 3-2. I scored a hat-trick.
3: Very nice.
4: Evening. That was the first. That's how it all started.
3: What part of Dublin are you from, Anne?
4: Inchicore.
3: Okay.
4: Inchicore.
3: And was football very much in your family when you were growing up?
4: Yes, of course it was. My brothers, my first cousin, Jimmy Conway, he played with the Fulham team in England. It's my father's sister's son. Johnny Giles is related. We're related. My mom's second or third cousin. My grandfather was John Giles. He was a second cousin to Dickie Giles.
3: Right. There's obviously everybody's talking about it at the dinner table every day. You're thinking, I love playing football. I'm actually quite good at it. Did you ever think it was going to take you around the world?
4: No. Actually, in those days, I used to play football on the road with the kids, with the boys. I actually grew up to a certain age, we say till 10-year-old or something, playing football with the boys. But then I was in an athletic club, a girls' club, and I continued the ball things. You know, I always had a ball on my foot, always played football, loved football. I can remember the first time. Then I was given a doll at Christmas. I didn't want a doll. I wanted an Annie Oakley set or a ball. You know what I mean? I was just mad into football. Then at 10 years of age, my mother and friends made up a team. We played against the paper dolls in Clondalkin. And actually, the first manager, we'd say, or coach that I had was Sean Bow. He's the mythic Sean Bow. He was one of the first supporters of Man United, which he was known very much over Manchester United. But he lived up around us as well.
3: At this time, this is the 60s we're talking about, is it?
4: Yes, exactly.
3: I think it's early 70s then when a French team comes to Dublin and you play against them, and they decide, listen, you're too good to continue playing.
4: Yeah, exactly. We were on a Dublin selection, which this French team, everybody knew they were coming over, so they organised games against them. And the first game was a Dublin selection, which I played on. And after that match, they asked permission to my club if they could bring me around with them around Ireland to play the other matches. So
3: this is Stade Reims, is it?
4: Which I started. Yes, yeah.
3: Okay, so you're playing against them. And then they're like, you're good enough to play for us. I think they were calling themselves the Women's World Club Champions at that point. So obviously, quite a big deal.
4: It was Stade Reims. Yes.
3: And that must have been quite a big deal for you then.
4: But I must say, though, the first splash in the papers was with the Wizard with the ball, and that's when I scored three goals in Talca Park. That was a brilliant match. That was a final. It was a good final. So I'd say everything just got big there for me, like, you know, so...
3: At some point, do you realise that, you know, you're going to be able to spend most of your life doing this?
4: Yeah, well, you know, I didn't realise on the continent that women's football was so so big. So it was brilliant playing with the French team around Ireland. And then they invited me over to Reims on the Christmas. But before that, we went in October with the Irish national team over to France to play against the French team, a friendly match, over in Parc des Princes in the big stadium.
3: Yeah.
4: We lost 4-0, but I got the player of the match after that game And then the under-21s, the men's, the French, were playing against the Italian under-21s. After we had dinner together, the four teams, we say. And then from there, in the February, when I went back home then from after the Christmas, I'd asked my mum if I could go over to France to play for the team. They wanted me over to play, actually, the league with them.
3: Okay, so you're 17.
4: To sign up for them, you know.
3: You're 17 at that stage, I think.
4: Yes, exactly. That's the time I went on. I was on Tangents, and then I was on the BBC News at 10 and things like that, like, you know, because it was the first woman to go away from Ireland or from England to go on the continent to play the professional football.
3: And look, I mean, I ask these questions to everybody who goes off to play football. Do you not end up feeling awful homesick at 17 away from home, or do you just think, this is amazing, I'm on the adventure of a lifetime?
4: Exactly. Well, the first 3 months were a bit hard, not knowing the language either, because you're not going from Ireland to England where you're still speaking English. It was completely different, you know. I had to learn the French language, but I learned it after, I'd say, nine months. I was speaking French, like, you know, I understood most of the French.
3: Yeah.
4: And I spoke a good French, and I think with the Gaelic language, basic Gaelic language that we learned in school, that helped me an awful lot to start speaking the languages, actually.
3: Yeah. Is it professional or is it semi-professional, or like, how were you planning to make a living as a 17-year-old at that point in France?
4: No, professional is semi-professional, but a good wage, okay. And at the beginning, it was sort of a part-time, but this was the sponsor of the team. He worked on leather jackets and so this, you know. But we had all the time free for our training sessions and so, you know what I mean. And then after that, but then when I came to Italy, it was then fully professional at the time.
3: Tell us about that. So you win a league title in France. I think you're still
4: yes, 19.
3: Or maybe turning 20, and the offer...
4: Exactly. Yeah. They came to see a few games, and then there was a German team also. I was supposed to move on to Germany or Italy. I chose Italy, though, because the Lazio team, they brought me straight to Rome, and I loved it immediately. I got to Rome, and I loved the club. It was the Lazio team, and I settled down very easily because the Roman people are really like Dublin people in a way, okay? They're really homely, and, you know.
3: Are they? I didn't know. I've never heard anybody say that.
4: Sorry?
3: I've never heard anybody say that. I didn't realise they were similar.
4: Yes. Very like Dublin people. You know, slaggers and, you know what I mean, messing about and day to day, you know, they live a good life, you know what I mean? They like living their life. And
3: so you're 20 years of age, you moved to Rome, you have to learn Italian, and you signed...
4: Yes, then from French to Italian, it wasn't that difficult, I'd say, you know. After a while, I got into the Italian as well, so...
3: You're a full-time professional footballer, living the dream, really.
4: Yes. I had the contracts. I played in a lot of teams. I won the five Scudettos. Runners up, actually, in a good few other years, too. And then the Cup, the Italian Cups. Played on the European team as well, which say when we had matches against the Italian national team and against the national singers, you know, we were in, all the foreign girls were put onto the, mixed up with the Italian national team. We played in San Siro, you know, we had a good, we'd say, career.
3: Is this the heyday of the women's game? This is when it's at its most popular in Italy?
4: Yes, exactly.
3: So big enough crowds and enough money to sustain professional teams.
4: Exactly. Now, at the moment, things are not really going too good, but please God, things will get a little bit better. You know, it's still, we'd say, up to where I left then, till I was 38 years of age, 1994. That's when I hung up my boots, 1994. Actually, my mum died that year. So, but it was a great career.
3: It's 20
4: very,
3: years,
4: very good career.
3: 20 years
4: yes,
3: as a professional soccer player.
4: Exactly, yes.
3: I, it's not the best known story in Irish sport, Anne. I don't know if you're like we saw it on the Women's Football Archive website.
4: Yeah.
3: And thought, Jesus, this is pretty interesting. We have to give her a ring and see.
4: Yeah. Well, first of all, I never was brought home to play on a national team. Okay, I was never looked for. The only time I went home was in the 1990. We played against Holland. When I was home, I played on the national team, okay, because I got onto the national team when I was young. I was very young, I would say 15, because we played against Northern Ireland. We went to France. I played about four matches with the Irish team, and then after, when I went away, I never had the chance to play for Ireland anymore.
3: Yeah.
4: In those days, though, the federation, I think it was divided. It wasn't belonged to the men's federation. I think it was the civil servants that ran the federation, the women's federation. I'm not sure. I can't really say. You know, I didn't really care at the moment because I was away playing big time football. So, but I would have been very proud, you know, to go home and play for Ireland.
3: Yeah.
4: Yeah.
3: And the quality of the football that was being played at that time in Italy, was that the best in the world?
4: Yes. Yes. Truly. Definitely. It was great football. Really, really great football. And then it got bigger elsewhere, you know, we say 20 years after, then it started getting bigger elsewhere, in Germany, in the United States. They have won a lot of World Cups,
3: yeah.
4: You know what I mean? But, and Germany itself, Germany is fantastic. At the moment, Germany is the best in the world.
3: Am I right in saying that you got involved with the Italian underage, the Italian Football Federation at underage level?
4: Yes, yes. With the representatives, with the federation, I worked alongside the federation. The girls, we say, that don't make it to the national team, and the younger girls, this is what I'm speaking about, the project, an academy project, you know what I mean, to go around looking at the best players, okay, and then bring them into some tournaments, or if not alone that, even put them into a league as a team, you
3: yeah.
4: know what I mean?
3: Yeah.
4: To make them play each week the games and follow them up, you know what I mean? So that's what I done then, because I went for my badges, I went to Coverciano, that's in France. That's where all the big managers go to get their badges. You know, I can train to manage a team up to the Serie C, men's Serie C. Okay.
3: And is that something that you want to do? Is that the next step?
4: No, I'm not into it. Like at the moment, I'm not. There's not enough sponsors. You know what I mean?
3: Yeah.
4: It's a bit difficult now at the moment. That's for any kind of sports over here at the moment, you know, with the crisis and so on. So, you know, I just let it be for at the moment.
3: I think everybody who's listening will tell from the moderation of your voice that you live and speak. You're still obviously living in Italy. You've got a beautiful Italian twang to your accents.
4: Yeah. I'd say, yeah, because I have to think twice before I answer you, you know what I mean?
3: Yeah, yeah.
4: Even though I'd start roaming off in Italian, you know?
3: That'll be all right. But it's clear that you fell in love with Italy and you decided that you were going to make your life there.
4: Well, it's my home at the moment, you know what I mean? Like, I go home to my home in Ireland and I love going home, but when I come back, then it's home to home, you know what I mean? I consider it my home here.
3: Yeah. I wonder maybe we could do more just in kind of tapping into your knowledge and information, or maybe even just telling your story tonight as a help to get people's minds thinking about the possibilities for people who want to go on and have a pathway to playing football at a very high level. Like Stephanie Roach, for example, has just moved to France, you know.
4: Yeah.
3: And Piemont are doing brilliant in the Champions League. So the more that happens, the more possibility there is for our women footballers to go around the world and have careers.
4: Oh, yes, yes, yes. But even culturally, you know what I mean? Like, you're not just going to play football. You're going to travel the world. You're going to meet people. You're going to learn other cultures, you know, and it makes you richer, you know what I mean? It's not alone just playing, and I think when you're young, you can make it if you're really, if you have a good talent, you can go anywhere, you know what I mean?
3: Yeah, well, you're absolute testimony to that. Five Scudettos, six Italian Cups, a French Championship.
4: Yes, it's
3: been brilliant talking to you. Thanks so much for making the time to chat to us.
4: Okay, dear. Thank you. And I'd like to say ciao to all Dublin, all my friends, my family.
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2: It's one of those you had to be there moments.
3: You had to be there.
4: It subsequently genuinely did change everything about my life.
5: You had to be there.
3: Right, this week's episode of You Had To Be There, Keith Tracy is with us. Keith, we haven't caught there chatting in the outbreak. How are you?
6: Yeah, chatting away, sorry. Yeah, all good, how are you?
3: You were saying this wasn't that easy in the end?
6: No, I've a very poor memory. Anybody who knows my history will know I had a about 6 or 7 year period where I just went on the drink crazy. So it was quite hard to remember, but my friend Google dug me out of a hole anyway, and some memories in there as well.
3: Right, when did you play for Ireland? What years?
6: That's a curveball. See, my memory is knackered.
7: I'll get your Wikipedia here.
6: Yeah, here we go.
3: 2010 is what your Wikipedia says.
6: Yeah, well, I'll go with Wikipedia. It was all under Trapattoni. It was about a 2 year period, I think. I was in the Irish team and an awful lot of squads, but not so many caps.
3: And how close were you, did you feel, to getting games? Because none of the games you played are in your list. That's what I'm going to ask him about this.
6: Yeah, but they weren't great games. I think the only game I started for Ireland was against Northern Ireland in the Nations League, which wasn't great. But even the Argentinian game, I come on and Messi played, but, you know, it's individual performance, and Messi wasn't great that day. Di Maria was good, but not outstanding. And I thought I was close, but Damien Duff was hanging on for his 100th cap, and it was sort of, like, it was never said to me that, oh, listen, as soon as Damien's done, you'll be in, because McGeady was there, Huntie was there, Liam Lawrence was there. There was an awful lot of good wingers, but I always felt that once Duff got to his 100th cap, maybe it would open up a little bit for me, but, you know, as it happened, it didn't quite turn out like that.
3: Okay, so the criteria for this, for people who are just coming to this, is that great individual performances that stand out, and you had to be there. That's actually had to be there. So you picked 4 football and 1 boxing. We're going to start with the Republic of Ireland versus Brazil. This is Ronaldinho in 2004. This, I presume, is it Lansdowne or is it a Croke Park?
6: Lansdowne. No, Lansdowne, yeah.
3: Yeah. What do you remember about this?
6: It wasn't... I was at this game. The club I played for, Belvedere, used to sell programmes at the game. So we'd sell programmes, and about 10 minutes after the game kicked off, we'd get to go down and watch it. And I remember just some of the names being on it: Ronaldinho, Cafu, Roberto Carlos, Kaká, Ronaldo, the R9 Ronaldo, obviously. And like, it wasn't a great game of football. Ireland were there to try and get a result, but just Ronaldinho's movement and being able to take the ball under pressure, you know, at that age, I was 14 and I was watching Ronaldinho, and he wasn't nutmegging people, flicking the ball over his head as he would do. He wasn't entertaining people. Just to have a player a yard away and say, yeah, give me the ball, it just opened me eyes to being marked and not being marked, and being able to get the ball when you can have the ball, and just how strong he was when he got it. You know, people were literally flying in to try and get him off the ball, and he was just bouncing them off him. And I think that was probably my first look at a real world-class player. And yeah, it stuck with me, although his individual performance, like I say, it wasn't outstanding. There was just little things in it that I thought, if I could be able to do that, it'd go a long way to making me a player.
3: It's funny how watching football matches is totally different, depending on where you are in the stadium. If you're at ground level, I always find it much more physically impressive.
6: Yeah.
3: Like, it's a tactical and technical battle, and you can see space, and you're wondering why people don't shoot from much further out. When you're up high, you're like, just shoot.
6: Yeah, it looks easy, yeah.
3: Yeah, but when you're actually on the ground level, I remember being completely astonished when Ireland played France and Zidane was there. I was like, what's the big deal? But then you're like, oh my God, it's like so physically imposing, creation of space with almost no movement, just like a shimmy. And I suspect it's a little bit like that with Ronaldinho, where, like, yeah, you know, he's obviously very busy, and it's a much smaller, shorter running style, but the quick movements.
6: His force touch, it was unbelievable. And, you know, as a player, you start to try and get ahead, and you think, well, if he's going to touch it there, I'll jump ahead of the touch. But he can control it with his studs, the outside of his foot. He just keep his body in the way and hold you off. And if you got a little bit too aggressive and tried to nick the ball, he'd just make an absolute show of you. He really would. So, look, everybody knows how good Ronaldinho was. He was unbelievable. And there were so many players in that team, but he was the one that stood out as the entertainer, as the one who would, you know, nobody wanted to go flying into him, because they know he would just make an absolute show of you.
7: And it was peak Ronaldinho. It was Barcelona Ronaldinho at that time as well. Like, it's funny, I think I was 10 or 11 at this match as well, and your memory sometimes plays tricks on you, but I remember an unbelievable atmosphere for a friendly.
6: Yeah.
7: It's because it's Brazil, obviously, but it's funny how it's one of those games that will always stick out if you're at it.
6: Yeah, well, I remember, like I said, I finished selling the programmes about, say, 5 minutes, 10 minutes into kickoff. They tell you lads, you can go and watch the game now. And as I'm walking around the one end of Lansdowne Road to get to the other end of it, the Bat Avenue end I was walking around to, there was just all these samba dancers with Brazil flags, and the atmosphere was unreal. And the game had kicked off.
3: Yeah.
6: But in the stadium, it was just bouncing. It was, like I say, for a friendly, it was really, really good.
3: Yeah. Next one is Liverpool against Blackburn. This is in April 2009, Fernando Torres, it's Liverpool 4, Blackburn 0. But you are on the field for this one.
6: Yeah, thanks for that. I was on the field for this one. This was the Hillsborough disaster, the anniversary of the Hillsborough disaster. So we went out and we Stephen Warnock, a scouser that was playing for Blackburn, he laid the wreath, and we started Chris Samba up front, started me on the right wing, Keith Andrews played right back. There was an awful lot of people, square pegs in round holes.
3: Chris Samba's a centre back, right?
6: Centre back, about 6 foot six centre back. So the plan was to get the ball out to me on the right wing, being left footed, I'd come back and chip it to the back post, and Samba would be there, and we'd get runners into the box. So a great plan from Allardyce. So we were 1-0 down after 20 seconds in that game. But the goal from Torres, I think we kicked off, lost possession, get possession to Liverpool. Carragher got the ball, chipped it into Torres, and Ryan Nelson, and I can't remember who the other centre half was, because Chris Samba was up front. Torres takes a touch on his chest. He's facing the wrong way, and he just puts the ball into the top corner. And after 30 seconds, you're thinking,
3: great plan.
6: Oh, this is going to be tough. But then they missed another chance, and I was thinking that was an unbelievable finish from Torres, and I was thinking, yeah, he's a decent player, but you know, you expect him to score goals like that. He was, you know, went for 50 million to Chelsea, Spanish international. But all of a sudden, they got a free kick out on the right wing. I think it was Keith Andrews who gave it away, and the ball gets whipped in, and Christopher Sam is about to head it, and Torres just come and put him on his back and put the ball into the back of net with his head. And you're thinking, this Torres boy has everything. He can head it, he can score fantastic goals, his walk rate was good, and he was nasty as well. He would leave a couple of studs in on him as well. He had everything, and that was the one game I came away and thought, Torres is the real deal. He was really, really good.
3: Did that happen to you often as a footballer, where you're like, I have expectations, played against everybody, you've seen good players in training at various stages, you know, I think probably by that stage you're already, or maybe just getting into the Ireland squad, so, you know, you certainly played international the whole way up as an underage, so you'd seen really, really top quality players. Were there many occasions where you're like, oh, he is actually special?
6: No, to be honest, like, I'd love to say it happened an awful lot that I came away thinking, oh, he was brilliant and he was outstanding, but it happened quite rarely. I was taken back by players and think, my God, he was outstanding. And even now, the Torres one is, you know, he's outstanding, brilliant, played excellent in that game, but he had the backup of Xavi Alonso, Mascherano in the middle as well. So even when we had chances to hurt Liverpool, they had good defensive players on the pitch as well. But in terms of being knocked back, like I always think of Messi and Ronaldo, and look at Ronaldo, put me back. He was obviously an outstanding player, so was Messi. But in terms of when I played against Messi in the Aviva against Argentina, he actually wasn't that good. He'd done an awful lot of walking around. So in terms of his individual performance, he wasn't great. But yeah, it didn't happen as much as you would think it might have.
7: Was there an aura about Torres?
6: Yeah, at that time there was a definite. Everybody was afraid of him. I remember sitting in the dressing room and speaking to, you know, Tugoy, all the older heads, and they were all scared of Torres. They all wanted to, where's Torres from corner kicks? Where's he going to be from second balls? And obviously with Chris Hamble in front, you're thinking, just stay in the game, linger in, we'll play for set pieces, we'll get something, get the crowd quiet, and, you know, we're 1-0 down after 30 seconds. It was a great goal, and yeah, we got right down that day, and it was mostly down to Torres.
3: Just reading the post-match comments here, I think there was a little bit of fear in the team, says Sam Allardyce, and he sounds like he was correct. We should have got tighter, instead we just let them play their game plan. There'll be a lot of twists and turns yet, but they certainly believe they can do it. That's what Liverpool winning the title. This is under Rafa. Is this the Rafa fax season? It probably is it?
7: Yeah.
3: Yeah.
7: Themselves and United were going for the United ended up winning the title, didn't they? 2009. Liverpool were certainly in contention in this game, because this was it. This would have been April.
3: I can't find team sheets, but Daniel Agger scores as well, I think.
6: Yeah, he scored a cracker. He scored a third goal. It was a long range drive, a centre half.
7: Team here. Yeah. Oyer, was he the? Was he? Would he have gone centre half if Samba was
6: Andre Yu? Yeah, he'd have been right back. Yeah,
7: Robinson and Goals and Jive, Mokoena, Tugay, Andrews, Warnock, McCarthy and Jufia. It's a good Blackburn team. But look at the Liverpool.
3: Is that Al Hadji Juf?
6: El Hadji Diouf, yeah.
3: On your team? Mm. Love that, like, as a teammate.
6: I didn't spend an awful lot of time on him, to be honest. He wasn't my cup of tea. Joofy was a very, very unique character. To sum him up, right, this is a quick story to sum El Hadj Diouf up. He went on, I can't remember which manager this was at under Blackburn, but he went on loan to Rangers and he won the league with Rangers and he came back down. We were in the middle of a relegation battle, possibly going to get relegated, and Diouf drives in with a week to go in the Premier League season. The Scottish League was over. He'd won the league. He came down showing everybody his medal from Scotland, thinking we'd all think it was brilliant, but you know, he got told where to go quickly enough.
3: He was inspiring my teammates with my medal. Look
6: at my medal from the Scottish Premier League is winning the relegation battle.
3: I was busy having crack while you're How are your win bonuses, lads?
6: Yeah, well, he was all about the money. Very, very flash guy, but good player, but not for me.
7: You had Benny McCarthy in that team as well, and he's now doing serious things at Manchester United as forwards coach. I know the likes of Marcus Rashford speaks very, very highly of him. Are you surprised that he's gone on to that sort of successful coaching career, or was that always on the cards?
6: Possibly a little bit surprised, because I came across Benny at Blackburn, and Benny done really, really well for a while, but then he came out of the team and... Again, I'm not sure which manager this is, if it was Allardyce or Ince or Mark Hughes, but he started putting a little bit of weight on, so he was thrown into the fat club, and he sort of had to dig his heels and lose a bit of weight, and Benny was Benny. Benny didn't change for anybody. He did what he did, and we never really got the best out of him. Hugely, hugely talented boy, but we never really got the best out of him, and like I say, when... It's not that he was unprofessional, but Benny was Benny. He didn't change for anybody. So to say if we could see him doing what he's doing now at Manchester United, not really, because, like I said, I didn't see him in that sort of light, because he was an outstanding footballer and didn't try it too much. But I think once you finish playing football, I'm starting to realise now, you know, coaching and managing is a great, great way to stay within the game and feel involved.
3: Mm. The Fat Club, was it actually called Fat Club?
6: It was called the Fat Club, yeah. Right. There was no messing around, it was the Fat Club. Right. 8 o'clock every morning.
3: And how many of the team would have been in the Fat Club?
6: Probably no more than a handful, maybe five at most.
3: So it was a serious enough thing to be in, like everybody knew about it?
6: Yeah, everybody knew about it. It was 8 o'clock in the morning, you would be on the rower, swimming, running, whatever it was, and then you'd have your training session, and then after your training session you'd be back into the Fat Club for another session, and you'd be getting your body fats done two or three times a week until it was where they wanted it to be.
3: Right, were you ever in it?
6: Constantly.
3: Oh right.
6: Always in it.
3: But not a pick on you?
6: No, when I first came over from Ireland, they said I was skinny. I was the fattest, skinniest person they ever met, because I was no fat on me, but I was chubby somehow.
3: Right.
6: And no muscle, but... Yeah, then I got a little bit of money and just started drinking, and it got a little bit heavier, and yeah, me talent massed an awful lot of it, but the sports scientists were never happy with me. I was a fixture in the Fat Club.
3: And if you could go back now, what would you hire a nutritionist? Would that be like, you know, when you get money, instead of going drinking, if you could spend that on like your body and science, what would you do?
6: I don't know whether I'd get a nutritionist and all that, because when I come out of the training ground, I like to disconnect completely from the football. I think you need the mental rest, you need the physical rest, and I don't know if I could do it all again, I would be an awful lot more professional. I used to think that I would play till I was 35, and then that'd be me, and I'd ride off into the sunset with all the money in the world. You know, I just thought my talent would do that. I didn't realise the mental side would have to weigh up with me talent, and that was it. I just never had the mental side of the game down whatsoever, and you know, for so many years people were saying you're so talented, you'd be grand. I never had the mental fight in me, and there was some demons that I obviously had to go and correct before I could move on. But yeah, looking back, I probably would have been the best thing to go and get a nutritionist and have all that stuff outside of the ground. But
3: or even if the club did it for you, like, it sounds like your diet wasn't great apart from the drinking.
6: No, my diet was shocking as well. Yeah, it was, you know, with a couple of drinks on you, you don't want a bowl of pasta, do you? You end up with a doner kebab or something. But yeah, maybe that would have been the way forward. But you have to imagine, like, football's come on leaps and bounds since I finished. It wasn't like that. Very few people had. I think probably a couple of boys at United, at the big boys, had nutritionists at home, you know.
3: Yeah.
6: Not your so-called lower teams wouldn't have been that deep into it.
3: Yeah, okay. So Liverpool versus Blackburn, that goal that Fernando Torres scored, I've just found it on YouTube. You can Google it. It is sensational. Next one is Leeds versus Preston. This is in September 2018. John Parkin scores a hat-trick. You're playing... In this, you've moved to Preston at this stage. This is the next season.
6: Yeah, I've gone to Preston, and this is the craziest game ever, and this is a real one. You'd have to be there because, you know, I don't imagine a lot of people would have seen this on, you know, YouTube and on the social media.
3: It's a 6-4 win for Preston against Leeds.
6: Yeah, we were 4-1 down at half time. It was a ridiculous game. Darren Ferguson was the manager, and I remember I set up the first goal. I had a shot, the goalkeeper parries it, and Parky taps it in for 1-0, and then all of a sudden, I think Steve Bruce's son scored a header, and all of a sudden I'm in the dressing room and Darren Ferguson, we're 4-1 down and we're getting an earful, and the one thing he said after was, lads, we're not out of this. If we get the next goal, we could win this. And we're all thinking, let's just not get beaten here too badly. But then we go out, I ended up scoring directly from a corner, and I did mean it. The manager used to tell me to shoot from corners directly, so I did it, and luckily I went straight in the back of the net. But Parky, when you look at his goals, he scores a tap in, he gets one on his chest, swivels, scores, and look at him there, like the heaviest footballer you've seen. I was in the Fat Club, I can only imagine what sort of club Parky was in. But he was an outstanding footballer, the most unprofessional, fat, heavy. He used to say when we were running, you can't teach an old dog new tricks. He wouldn't run for managers, he wouldn't do running sessions, but he turned it on against Leeds, and I haven't seen anybody play that well in Elland Road, and I don't think anybody's ever scored 6 in Elland Road. I think Preston are still the only team to do it.
3: Right, wow, okay.
6: I think so, I'm not 100% sure, but as far as I know, we're the only team to ever score 6 there.
3: And look, Elland Road at that stage, I presume the Leeds fans are still pissed off about the fact that they're not in the Champions League, because it's still in the memory of all the fans who were on the terraces sitting in their seats, that this was a team who were in the Champions League semi-final, you know, 10 years previous. So it seems alien now, that whole notion. But for that group, 4-1 up at half time and cruising against Preston, like, this is, you know,
6: yeah,
3: good times are coming back. But
6: and to be fair, that's what was going on in my head. That was, I think, probably my second or third time I played in Elland Road, and I had that. I was thinking of Harry Kewell playing and Mark Viduk. I was thinking of all these boys running around playing in the Champions League, and it just had that. Even, well, like, I obviously haven't played in Elland Road now in a while, but it just had that feeling of a special, special ground. And maybe that's just the way I was brought up. There's a couple of Leeds fans in my family, and yeah, Elland Road is a special place for me. And, you know, to go and beat them 6-4 there, and there was some Christmas DVDs brought out as well from Preston. So, look, it was a great game, and Parky to score a hat-trick was outstanding. Brilliant, brilliant performance from him.
3: Did you score twice?
6: No, I scored once.
3: Okay,
7: you'll take it. What's the atmosphere like at Elland Road for an away team?
6: It's brilliant. It's really good. I think it's like any of the big away games, like St. James's, Old Trafford, anywhere, the Emirates, wherever you're going, you have to try and kill the crowd. It's a lot easier said than done, but, you know, when we went 1-0 up, the crowd started getting a bit iffy, but then obviously they blew us out of the water, and it's 4-1, it's bouncing again, and thankfully we managed to wrestle it back. And, you know, to be fair, like, when you now I look at things from a coaching side, and for Darren Ferguson to be saying at 4-1, we're not out of this, lads, and we're all thinking he's a bit crazy, to go back and win it was excellent. And like I said, mostly down to John Parkin's hat-trick.
3: What was Ferguson like as a manager?
6: He was okay. He could be a bit tit for tat at times. I done a couple of things to annoy him, and he would be quite reactive in things, but he never let it linger too far. He would discipline you, give you the slap on the wrist, and then he would move on quite quickly. But the one thing that stuck with me was when he got sacked from Preston a couple of months later, and we had Danny Welbeck, Matty James, a right back as well, Delatt, I think, a right back, all from Manchester United on loan. And as soon as Darren Ferguson got sacked, all gone. Alex pulled them all out of the club the next day, and that was the best thing for Manchester United, though.
3: Yeah, so, yeah, that came up in Roy Keane's, when he was at the Borgos Challenge, that came up as one of those when he was mid Alex Ferguson rant. He was like, oh, what about your son?
6: It's like, right. Well, yeah, it's all true, because even in the winter that year, we would train in Carrington, because our training ground would be frozen. So Darren would ring around and say, lads, we're training in Carrington today, and we'd get our own pitch in Manchester, and then a

0: Parky was crazy. I'm doing a show with him next week in the board. Gosh, under the kosher coming over, and Parky will be there. He was a very, very unique character. He came across a couple of unique characters in my time, but like I said, it probably rubbed off on me. I'm looking at players like this that are the most unprofessional players, and they're going scoring hat-tricks in Ellen Road, and maybe I was attracted to people like that when I shouldn't have been. But great fella, great guy, and great player, but not a great professional.
1: If Leeds had won that day, they would have gone second in the table. That, like that, and that 4-1 up at home, and you can see how, and that would have been like definitely favourites probably at that stage of the early part of the season to go back up. I don't know if they did go back up. I don't actually remember how long it took.
0: Like I said.
1: Right, so that's Leeds versus Preston. The next one is Sheffield Wednesday against Wickham. Mikel Antonio's playing.
0: Yeah. This is I went on loan to Sheffield Wednesday about, I think there was a month left in the season. I hadn't been playing at Burnley, and Dave Jones rings me, would you come on loan for the last month of the season, Keith? And I told him out straight. I said, listen, I'm not fit. I've been taking liberties with my fitness. And he said, listen, as long as your left foot works, we'll take you. And I went on loan. And we played Brentford. We beat Brentford the week before, and it came down, if we beat Wickham at home, we're automatically up. We'd pip Sheffield United to second place. So Wickham come, and I think Wickham were already relegated, and like on the Friday we're getting phone calls from the police saying, get to the ground early, there's going to be 40,000 fans there early, you're going to be stuck in traffic. So we had to get there early. The place was bouncing, there was loilos everywhere, beach balls bouncing around, it was unbelievable. And do you remember Gary Doherty, the Irish international?
1: Oh, yeah.
0: He played centre half for Wickham, and Mikel Antonio played up front for us.
1: Right.
0: And I think Mikel was probably 18, maybe just turned 18, and he bullied Gary. He bullied Gary all over the place. And anybody who knows how good of a player Gary Doherty was, yeah, it was a tough thing to do, to bully him. And he scored the first goal, like you said, the fans were bouncing, but there was this air that we had to win, they were demanding that we won it, and Mick goes and gets us the first goal. It was a brilliant goal, and just the way he dealt with the occasion for such a young lad, you know, I would have been probably 24, 25, and I was feeling the nerves, but for Mikel to react the way he did, play the way he did, and to, like I say, to bully Gary Doherty was not an easy thing at that level, especially at that age. And we ended up winning promotion after that game, and it just left a little note in my head that I think Mikel Antonio could be something special here, and obviously his career has gone on to prove that.
1: There's a pitch invasion afterwards.
0: Yeah, there was a pitch invasion. It was a little bit scary, to be honest with you.
1: I'd say, yeah.
0: I was on the right wing, and no, I think I got taken off for a couple of minutes to go, so I managed to just dart down the tunnel. But yeah, we came back out, and the fans were still there, and the beers were flowing. Brilliant, you know, it was probably one of the best decisions I made, because I really didn't want to go to Sheffield Wednesday, because I didn't think I'd do myself justice not being too fit. But when I got that feeling of the promotion, it made it all worthwhile, and just went to show how big of a club Wednesday were.
1: Did Dave Jones know you from before?
0: No, I'd never played for him, but he was adamant he wanted to take me. He actually told me, go and ring X, Y and Z, do your homework on me, I'll be the manager that you'll thrive under. And yeah, it was right. And look, it was I nearly went to Sheffield Wednesday after it. They put a bid in, but it wasn't what Burnley wanted, so it didn't happen, and I ended up staying at Burnley. But really, really enjoyed my time, and it left a little mental note about Mikel.
1: And do you have any regrets you didn't sign for Dave Jones?
0: I wanted to at the time. I definitely wanted to go to Sheffield Wednesday. Like I played for Sheffield United already. I knew the city. I was comfortable in the city, and the fans seemed to take to me after getting promoted. I thought it was all going to be good, but look, I had a meeting with the Burnley chairman at the time, and Eddie Howe was not far from going back home. I think his mother was ill at the time, so there was a new manager going to be coming into Burnley, so they were reluctant to let me go with Sean Dyche coming in the door. We didn't know it was going to be Sean Dyche at the time, but we knew a new manager was coming, so I think they wanted to give a new manager a crack at me,
1: okay,
0: to see if they could sort me out.
1: So you ended up liking Dyche?
0: Yeah, it worked well for the 2.5 years I think we were together. It worked really well. Like I said, I was at a time where I was actually ready to go. I was finished, and Dyche just pumped another 2.5 years into me.
2: Right, that sounds like a bit of a Lampard-Tuchel situation at Sheffield Wednesday that season. Gary Megson has the job, 3 defeats in a row in February, gets the sack with promotion still in the balance, but then Dave Jones comes in, wins 10 of the last 12 games. And
1: Milan Mandric was the chairman.
2: There you go.
1: The previous guy who obviously had taken Harry Redknapp to Portsmouth and won the FA Cup with them and then left. And then I think, you know, there was some investigations. I need to do a bit of reading before I talk about them.
0: I met Milan Mandric once. It was after this game. I was walking down the tunnel, and all of a sudden the lads had said, oh, we're going to Marbella for a couple of days as a

0: as a celebration. So I thought, well, the championship was still going. Burnley season was actually had another week to go. So I thought, Eddie Howe rang me and said, you need to come back to Burnley for the last week. And Milan Mandrić actually said, no, he's going to Marbella with the right. lads. So, yeah, I had nothing but good things to say about Milan. Got a free trip to Marbella.
1: Did he put you up in, like, was it his gaff or was it a hotel?
0: Oh, no, it was a big five-star hotel. Couple of days, all expenses paid.
1: Had
0: really enjoyed it. Yeah. Well, hence I barely remember the football match, so it was really good. Really good couple of days.
1: Okay, so your last you had to be there is actually a fight between Carf Roch and George Groves. This is the first fight in Manchester in 2013. It's kind of hard to remember just exactly how big the Froch Groves fights were. It turns Froch into a kind of a global superstar in boxing.
0: Yeah, this, like, I love me boxing. I'm not an expert, but I love watching boxing. I bought ringside seats for this. I paid through me nose for two seats, brought one of my mates over from Dublin. And I can't remember, I was playing a game that during the day, and obviously this was at night, and I turned up, and wherever me, I couldn't get my hands on my tickets to the ringside tickets. So I had to, obviously with my mate being over from Dublin, Keith, I had to buy more tickets outside and ended up sitting in the last. I had me back to the wall. But look, it was a brilliant, it was like something out of a Rocky movie. It really was. I remember George Groves in the build up saying, I'm going to meet Froch in the centre of the ring and I'm going to land one on his chin. And Froch just laughed and said, if you do that, I'll kill you. And George Groves did it. Like, because I was sitting at the back, there was a load of Cockneys in front of me, all George Groves fans. And the whole MEN is booing when he comes out. The whole MEN is probably three or four Cockneys in front of me cheering for Groves. By the end of it, the whole MEN is giving George Groves a standing ovation, even though he got beaten. He was brilliant. He dropped Froch in the first round, I think it was, late in the first round, unsteady on his legs. Everybody's thinking the ref's going to stop it. The ref lets it go. And George Groves outboxed him for the whole fight. And then Froch gets on top late in it. And I still think it was a premature stoppage. And look, it was a brilliant fight. But George Groves that night didn't know an awful lot about him, but he was outstanding. He's counter punching and just the way he went about things.
1: They stopped it in the ninth round.
0: I thought it was a very, very premature stoppage, I have to be honest. I think in that fight Froch was in a lot worse situations and the ref let it go. Groves got into a little bit of a sticky situation and the ref was very keen to jump in and stop it.
2: The three judges had Groves ahead, so 78-73, 76-75, 76-75. So clearly Groves was heading towards victory when a really controversial finish to it.
0: Yeah, like I said, it was a brilliant fight. The best thing was the atmosphere, you know, Sweet Caroline and all that started coming. The atmosphere is absolutely bouncing. And then when Groves hits Froch on the chin and he goes down, you could hear the pin drop. For about 5 seconds, the whole place just went silent. And then it burst into a huge atmosphere again. And like I said, everybody, with it being in Manchester and George Groves being from down south, Froch obviously only being from Nottingham, everybody was on Froch's side, but it was like something out of a Rocky film. It really was. Booed in and cheered out. It was excellent stuff, and his individual performance that night was outstanding.
1: I think he'd been playing Bristol City that day. Would that make sense? I'm just trying to look the
0: that would make sense, yeah. If that's why I was late to go and collect me tickets.
1: I mean, I haven't paid through the nose. Did you ever? I presume you don't get the money back. There's just two empty seats at ringside.
0: No, well, I had to collect them in a hotel close to the MEN arena. So I went to the hotel and they're gone.
1: Oof.
0: I said, well, who do I ring? What do I do? Go to the MEN, you might get them there. Thankfully, a tout was behind me and I managed to get some tickets. So I seen the fight anyway, but yeah.
1: Were you a Froch fan in advance of this, or just a boxing fan generally?
0: I was just a boxing fan generally, yeah. Like I said, I didn't go to an awful lot of sporting events, but I wanted to take this in because this, in the UK at the time, was built
1: everywhere.
0: As the Battle of Britain.
1: Yeah.
0: Everybody wanted it. And like, the build-up was excellent. Groves really, really sold the build-up to it when he was saying, I'm going to come out and I'm going to do this. And Froch laughing at him, saying, you don't have the minerals to come and do this with me. If you do, I'll kill you. And George Groves just done everything he said he was going to do in the build-up to it, which was outstanding.
1: Froch, obviously very charismatic, famous now for thinking that the earth is flat. That's that came out in Matthew Macklin's podcast
3: last week
1: or two. So he's absolutely convinced. You know,
2: Andy Lee was on the undercard. I'm just looking here. Beat Ferdinand Schaffner and TKO in the second round. That's some undercard. You've Anthony Crawler, Rocky Fielding, Scott Quigg, Luke Campbell, and Andy Lee among the undercard as well. So it's not a bad night's boxing.
0: No, well, I only seen the main event. To be honest,
1: to rub it in, Keith. Sorry, For those who were there,
0: they all sound like great fights. Yeah, I didn't see any of them. The main event was excellent. Like I said, I turned up a little bit late having the game, but outstanding memory, great memory for me.
1: You were saying off air before we came on that you didn't go to that many sports events. It was mainly gigs, music. Big music fan.
0: Yeah, always music. Loved every like I have such a random. I'm going to see Blondie, going to see Lionel Richie, from Drake to. I bounce around all over the shop, really. There's no real genre of music for me, it's a little bit of everything.
1: Good opportunity when you were a professional footballer, I presume, to get decent tickets.
0: Yeah, well, the companies that, you know, would your agency and stuff would have boxes in the MEN, would have boxes in certain places, so you just put your name down and end up getting into these places. But very few sporting events. I don't think many footballers go to footballing events, do you? I think it's a little bit like watching paint dry if you're a footballer.
1: You've had enough of it all day in, day out.
0: Exactly, you know, you want to relax. I don't think footballers watch football to relax.
1: If we were to ask you to do your Had to Be There gigs, any specific ones stand out?
0: Probably Michael Bublé.
1: Right.
0: In the MEN again. He was absolutely brilliant. But again, another story, I brought my wife and I was in row B, thought it was excellent. Again, paid through the nose to sit in these seats. And he sang two songs on the stage and they built another stage down the back of the MEN and he went and sung down there.
1: Oh,
0: went to turn and faced the other way. And I was thinking, I'm going to stop paying through the nose for these tickets because
2: then you're in row Y that stage, yeah.
0: Absolute lottery.
1: Turns out you're a romantic at heart with Michael Bublé.
0: Yeah, I love a bit of the old slow stuff, yeah.
1: There you go. All right. You learn something new every day. Keith Tracy's You Had to Be There. That was brilliant. Thanks a million.
3: It's so unexpected.
4: It's one of those You Had to Be There moments.
1: You Had to Be There.
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3: Chris Bond.
4: Oh, you're kidding me.
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3: Damn it.
6: Are you joking me?
4: Is that right?
7: I know. Is that right?
8: Tottenham and Aston Villa. Lads, if that's the way it's going to go now, there's no point in us being here, really. If we're not going to do it seriously.
9: Welcome, welcome, welcome, welcome along to the shoutiest segment on a multitude of platforms. It's the scintillating, it's the stupefying Splendido, and once again, crappy quiz. Almost every week, we pick three OTB cranks off the scrap heap of trivia and pit them against each other in a quiz of sporting factoids at the end of the week. Of course, this is only one of two crappy quizzes on Off the Ball this week. There will be a second one that is for only people who are at the All Together Now festival this weekend, and of course only for the top level OTB brass who are chosen to go. So I won't be a part of that, but two of our contestants today will.
10: How do you feel about that, Mick?
9: Great, yeah. Stuff to do this weekend, you know. We have a bouncy castle, so you know.
10: Pretty
9: all
10: jealous.
9: Together now, my arse.
10: Wow. All together, never.
4: Yeah.
10: Yeah.
4: Wow.
9: Very all together then.
4: Well, I can tell you, back in the day, the dark days of Off the Ball, when nobody wanted to come and do a crappy quiz at Electric Picnic, myself and Onchi, and we're the only ones who put our hands up, so this is our continuous reward.
10: Yes, I'm going to go along with that, even though I never did the quiz at Electric Picnic, but
4: last year,
10: Nathan and I had a great experience at Electric Picnic together today. The dynamic duo that definitely didn't screw the whole thing up and ruin Off the Ball's reputation forever.
4: This year will be fine.
9: Yeah, anyone who was there knows what he thought about.
4: 7 o'clock at All Together Now.
9: If you are there, it does promise.
4: Or maybe 8 o'clock. 7 o'clock, I'm going
10: seven,
4: to say.
10: 7 o'clock on Friday, yeah.
4: 7 o'clock on Friday.
9: And in fairness, like, I mean, people have bought tickets for the show. They want to, like, I mean, maybe they want to go and see one of the bands, but I think it's for you guys. They probably should get the top brass. I've no mad issue with that. You know, that's like, let's put our best foot forward, you know?
4: Yeah, they don't, like, Fontaines aren't turning up on Friday night without their lead singer.
9: Exactly, yeah. The crappy quiz is brought to you.
4: They're not getting the guitar tech to start singing the songs.
9: The crappy quiz is brought to you by Dove Men Plus Care, proud sponsors of the British and Irish Lions. Upgrade to Dove Men Plus Care because care
4: sponsor
9: changes everything.
4: Oh.
9: And taking care, and good to know he's been listening the last few weeks, taking care over their questions in this week's quiz are your usual, although not so usual in one case, purveyors of sporting eejitry. Our first contestant this week has had a good week. The big game of the year is always a big one, as we know, for any mafia. And things can go very badly if the result doesn't go their way. Thankfully, though, for the Kerry Mafia, everything went to plan on Sunday. And our hero celebrated by finding the Don himself in Crow Park and celebrating wildly. The FBI don't need surveillance in this crowd, though. They operate out in the open, even posting their shenanigans on their Instagram pages. He ain't afraid of no FBI. Please welcome the consigliere, Owen Sheehan.
10: Thank you very much. Immunity, I think, is what you get after an All-Ireland win.
9: Is it? How long for?
10: I don't know.
9: Sunday night anyway.
4: Who knows?
9: Monday.
4: Were you quite emotional after the game?
10: Yes.
4: See, obviously I've spent my life following teams who are not successful. I would have just thought at some stage, you just kind of get used to winning and there's sort of a, yes, job done.
9: Like, every year has its own story.
10: Exactly, yeah. It's been a couple of years as well.
9: How many years in your life, adult life, did you say?
10: So my third one in my adult life.
4: What are you?
9: His childhood was filled with All Ireland supporters.
4: What's your adult life since you were 18?
10: Come
4: on.
11: They count to about 10.
4: What year were you born?
11: 10.
10: 94.
9: Well, you have your...
4: here!
9: No, but you have your drinking years.
10: Exactly, yeah.
9: Yeah, you celebrate them different.
10: I'd have been...
4: Absolutely, but it doesn't mean the one where they beat Mayo when he was 10 years of age didn't happen.
10: Hold
4: or
10: on.
4: The one when he was 12 years of age.
10: No, it is different.
4: Or the one when he was 13 years of age, or 15 years of age, or 16 years of age.
9: He's not going to be able to talk here.
10: You're obviously projecting yourself here. Like, for me, why it's important to me is that my life has largely revolved around living in Dublin and having autonomy and going to all the league games, because it's easier to go all the league games. I've become a better Kerry fan since I've been living in Dublin. So that's it for me. So everything post 2013 basically is what I would consider to be part of this chapter, whereas I'd be scuttled away home after they won the All-Ireland in 2009. I suppose I was like 14. So, I mean, that's what should happen to a 14-year-old child in Dublin. It's like, it's scuttled away home to Kerry. But I don't know. It's not that they mean more or anything. There's just a difference.
9: I don't know why you have to explain yourself. I think the headline I'm taking from this is esteemed sports presenter asks other sports presenter why you arse about sport.
4: I don't know why I'm asking. I was just surprised by the level of emotion considering
10: Maybe I was surprised as well, Nathan.
9: This makes me uncomfortable.
10: There was probably greater emotion on Sunday than there was after they won the All-Ireland in 22.
4: Why?
10: I don't know. It's if you start delving into the rationale behind your emotion, the emotion all of a sudden isn't the point at all. You start to think about it very logically.
9: Well said.
2: That's profound, yeah.
9: Our next contestant.
10: Thanks, Matthew.
2: No problem.
9: Of course, the reason this has probably all come up is because he's far more worried these days by Paddy Harrington than he is of Paddy Clifford. And he wasn't even watching the match last Sunday. He didn't want to be here today either. But unfortunately, his plan to cover the Scottish Senior Open at Turnberry was scuppered by the Secret Service finding out about his association with a prominent member of the Kerry Mafia, and they didn't want him within 100 miles of Donald Trump. And so here he is, crappy quizzing with the rest of us for the first of two times this week. It's Nathan Black Sox Murphy.
10: What, Rory McIlroy, why does Augusta 2025 mean so much to you? You weren't that emotional when you went at Roy Liverpool.
4: Rory's impact on his Augusta success was greater than your impact on Gareth.
10: Hold on a minute.
9: Hold on
10: a minute.
9: Hold on, the fans were a big part.
10: Out of line.
4: Hold on.
9: Our final contestant is back on the quiz after a long absence. Another man for whom the world didn't stop during the All-Ireland final last week as he was recovering from a weekend in Amsterdam at the time.
10: Right.
9: And unfortunately, all my jokes thereafter have been deleted by HR and I've received a verbal warning. So please welcome Matthew, the young Mr. Brennan.
2: Yep, I'm back after a long, long time away. I was banned for a while, but I've returned now. An underwhelming debut, but...
9: Have you only made one appearance?
2: I'm trying
9: to remember.
2: Yeah, but I'm in with the big dogs today. So
9: did you finish last?
2: No, Cameron came last.
9: Chair one.
10: Okay. So, strong lineup that day.
4: You were sort of time. You were kind of Man United in the Europa League final.
2: Yeah, you could say that. Yeah.
10: How was Amsterdam?
2: Yeah, it was nice. Great place.
4: Any stories?
2: No.
9: That hadn't been deleted by HR.
4: Are you emotional at times in Amsterdam?
2: Yeah, you could say that, yeah. Yeah. Culturally significant weekend. Yeah.
9: As ever, the format is the classic
4: personally
9: quiz.
4: Significant weekend?
2: No.
9: With a series of questions on a range of themes, then onto the Citizen Side of Trivia and the never unfair, always evenly distributed and never ever controversial rapid fire round. Please send any questions you have via email crappyquiz@offtheball.com. They would be bloody appreciated. This has been a slog of writing quizzes over the last few weeks, I have to say, but so please get them in or send them to us via the old ways, postcard, beer box, cereal box, whatever you can stick a stamp on, basically. The Quizmaster, Off the Ball Towers, Marconi House, Diggs Lane, Dublin 2. Will we get to it?
10: Yes.
9: First round's exciting. It's an audio round. Nathan, you'll be up first. Give this clip a listen to.
5: I felt embarrassed for soccer, embarrassed for the country, embarrassed for all the good players, for our great tradition in soccer. This has nothing to do with the players who played today. That's a good side. I feel embarrassed and ashamed at that performance.
6: Would you go as strongly as that about it?
5: John never goes as strongly as me on anything. But I'm thinking of men like him.
9: Okay, so in this famous clip, John goes on to name five men who he's thinking of that are like John Giles. Name two of them.
4: Tommy Eglinton.
9: Yes.
10: Let's pass over.
9: Yeah. No.
4: Liam Brady.
9: Let's hear it.
5: John never goes as strongly as me on anything. But I'm thinking of men like him. Tommy Eglinton. All the great players we've produced. Peter Farrells. The great football. The Liam Bradys. The Ronnie Whelans. The David O'Learys. This is a great football. And we've produced players and go out and play that rubbish.
9: There we go. Off the mark, Nathan. Yeah. Well played.
10: Audio quality is very good on that.
2: Yeah.
10: Audio quality is very good on that for something that's 35 years old.
9: Oh, yeah. fair enough, yeah.
4: Well, the audio quality was so good, I was listening on...
9: Got it from the
2: Yeah,
9: yeah,
2: that's,
4: that
2: recent,
4: that's
2: like,
4: the Egypt game. And then I was going, actually, was this like the Noel King game?
10: That's exactly what I was thinking.
9: No, it's very much the Egypt game, yeah, yeah. Tommy Eglinton and Peter Farrell, like... Surprising that they were the first names to come to his mind, of course. But anyway, there you go. One of the great moments in Irish television. Up next, Matthew. Have a listen to this.
11: Pet hobby of mine, you can't have the same rules for football in Ireland. They were innocuous fouls, in the name of God Almighty. Now, if you tell me that defines the lad being sent off, the ref will say to you, it's the rules of the game. But if they're not going to use common sense, if they want to play, go and play. This is the thing that's driving everyone mad.
9: Okay, so what sport does Cyril Farrell think the big wigs above in Croke Park are turning hurling into?
2: Ice hockey.
9: If they want to play ice hockey, let them go and play ice hockey.
2: Yeah.
9: Let's have a listen.
11: The rest you say to you is the rules of the game. But if they're not going to use common sense, if they want to play tennis, go and play tennis. This is the thing that's driving everyone.
2: I was thinking they're biting the heads off each other.
9: Oh, right, okay. Yeah. No, he's talking about innocuous things. Yeah, no, so
2: that was poor on my behalf.
9: Tennis would have been the answer I was looking for there, yes, rather than tennis as well. So, no points for you, Matthew.
2: It's okay.
9: Owen, here's yours.
12: What makes rugby the greatest game played on earth is that unlike... at the end of it, it relies on the courage, character and commitment of men.
9: So, Owen, name three of the sports that George Hook doesn't think rely on the courage, character and commitment of men.
10: Soccer has to be one.
4: Association football.
10: Association football. Mm. I've got to name three, is it?
9: Yeah, and give me three and then we'll hear the clip. I actually don't even have the answer written down.
10: I don't know, I'm not familiar with this piece of audio. Soccer, golf and... no, I can't be two tennises, I'd say. So I'll give you... what other sports even are there?
9: I don't know, soccer and golf are your only two. That's a bit worrying.
10: I think what doesn't require the courage in the perception.
9: This is the greatest sport in the world because it's the only one, he says, that relies on the courage, character and commitment of men specifically.
10: Oh, I don't know. Running.
9: Okay. This has been an awful...
12: What makes rugby the greatest game played on earth is that unlike Gaelic football or soccer or hockey or American football, at the end of it, it relies on the courage, character and commitment of men.
10: Yeah, one of them.
9: He did, football. Has there ever been a George Hook clip that didn't also have Tom McGurk interrupting him and trying to wrap him up as he was speaking? great times, though.
10: Yeah, he often pops up, actually. Do you follow RT Archive?
9: Probably do, yeah.
10: Tom McGurk, some of his reporting in the non-sports sphere back in the 1970s was fantastic. He and, I can't remember the other presenter's name, they had a race from Donnybrook to O'Connell Street and see which was faster, a bicycle or the bus. And it's one of the best pieces of television I've watched. So beautifully shot. I was kind of getting wistful for the 1970s watching it. I watched a full 7.5 minutes.
2: Who won?
9: I knew he didn't know the answer.
4: He's going to go, I didn't watch it till the end.
10: I did. The bicycle one. Okay. Bicycle one, yeah. The bicycle one.
9: Okay.
4: And that was the day before bike lanes didn't even need them.
10: Exactly. Dublin looked quieter as well.
9: So after that dubious enough round one, Nathan is on 1 point. Owen and Matthew are both on zero.
10: Mm. Football correspondent. Mm.
9: Round two, fastest finger first. It's the Wikipedia round, the Arthurless Wikipedia round.
2: It's
9: great. It's always a great round when Arthur isn't here dominating it.
4: You got to win this quiz every week if it wasn't for this round.
9: Going to give you each five players.
2: I thought you'd be good at this. Like.
4: No, my brain doesn't operate like it once did.
9: Gonna give you five players, a list of clubs they've played for in order according to the Wikipedia page to guess. You must shout your crappy quiz nickname, which is, I don't have it written down here, it's the Consigliere, Young Mister and Black Sox. Okay.
2: Do we have a guess after each name?
9: You can only guess for each club mentioned. Okay. You don't have to guess after each club though.
2: Cool.
9: Remember that.
2: Yep.
9: Okay, question one. This player started his professional career with Novara.
4: Black Sox.
9: Yes.
4: Javier Hernandez.
9: No.
10: Consigliere, David Villa.
9: No.
2: Young Mr. Andrea Pirlo.
9: No. He then moved to Udinese.
10: Consigliere, Alexis Sanchez.
9: No.
2: Young Mr. Di Natale.
9: No.
4: Black Sox, Fabrizio Ravanelli.
9: No. He would then sign for Sampdoria.
4: Black Sox.
9: Yes.
4: Attilio Lombardo.
9: No. Love that guess. So.
10: Cancellieri. Paolo Di Canio.
9: No. He then moved to Sporting Lisbon.
10: Cancellieri, Bruno Fernandes.
9: Yes. He now plays for Manchester United.
2: Very good.
9: Bruno Fernandes gets Owen off the mark. Very good. Next question. This player started his senior professional career with Leeds United.
10: Cancellieri, Gary Kelly.
9: No. He then moved to Swansea City.
10: Cancellieri, Joe Allen.
9: No. Before moving to Wimbledon.
4: Black Sox. Alan Cork.
2: Alan Cork.
9: Wow. Was not expecting that, what a guess. No.
4: He played, his son played for Swansea, didn't he?
9: Jack.
2: Yeah. Jack Cork, yeah.
9: I don't know.
10: Yeah, oh, that was it. Yes, yeah. That was
9: okay.
10: Was Cancellieri, Vinnie Jones.
9: No. His next... Oh. Go on. No, you've already guessed.
4: On.
9: Could have got you disqualified there. His next move was to Manchester City.
4: Oh, balls. So who was before this? Wimbledon to Manchester
9: Leeds,
4: City.
9: Swansea, Wimbledon City.
4: Leeds, Swansea.
10: Cancellieri. Scott Carson.
9: No.
4: Swansea.
9: Before going...
4: Who was before... Who was before Manchester City? Wimbledon.
9: City. And then the next club that I'm about to mention...
4: Black Sox.
9: Is...
4: Robbie Earl.
9: No. Chelsea. City. They're all back Chelsea. In. New club.
4: Black Sox. No, that's not who it is. Oh, Dennis Wise.
9: No.
2: Yeah.
9: He would then play for Everton. Then Fulham.
10: Cancellieri, Lewis Saha.
9: No. His next club was Sheffield United.
4: Wimbledon.
10: Cancellieri, John Egan.
9: No. Before moving to play with the Charleston Battery.
2: Charleston Battery.
10: Cancellieri, Robbie Savage.
9: No.
4: Black Sox, John Fashner.
9: No. And he finished his career with Otago United.
12: New Zealand.
9: What?
4: Is Otago New Zealand?
9: Yes.
4: You see, the Swansea one's put me off.
9: I'm going to give you one more, just a bit of information, because none of you have a clue.
2: Yeah.
9: The significant teams here are Wimbledon, Man City, and Chelsea.
2: It's an old, it's like a... It's a 90s job, like.
9: Yeah.
2: He's Welsh.
9: The next clue is his international history. He has 42 caps for the Republic of Ireland.
2: Oh my God.
10: Cancellieri.
9: Yes.
10: Stephen Ireland.
9: No.
2: No.
9: Of course,
2: yeah,
9: Stephen Ireland.
2: Oh, yeah.
4: Wimbledon and Chelsea.
9: Your time is running out here.
2: This is embarrassing.
9: And also, Otago United should ring a slight bell as well. He would spend his post-football career in various parts of the world, including in New Zealand.
4: Oh my God, I'm having a complete brain fart.
9: One more clue.
4: Wimbledon.
9: When playing for Ireland, he really annoyingly wore different socks than everybody else. That's the only one that Nathan's the only one that has a chance at that because he's of his era, but probably doesn't know.
4: Chelsea, Manchester City, Wimbledon.
9: Okay,
2: gonna
9: call it.
10: Cancellieri, Chris Hughton.
9: No.
4: Oh my God! How can I not even think?
9: You're allowed one guess, but I need a quick.
4: I can't think of a single Irish player. Aside from Damien Duff, who played for Chelsea.
9: Played for Chelsea.
4: Of the 90s. It's going to be so...
2: Young Mr. Tony Cascarino.
9: No.
4: Oh, that would have been that, yeah.
9: Okay, time's up. I will tell you that he played in an FA Cup final for Chelsea and pulled his hamstring as Manchester United went in to score one of the goals.
4: Of that era?
9: It is Terry Phelan.
4: Oh,
2: wow, okay. Yeah, I'm not
4: that was bad. That was poor.
2: Yeah, it was poor.
9: Right. No points in the Wikipedia round.
4: Not man of Irish football, as they say.
9: Well, very much so with this panel.
2: Yeah, in this
9: question
2: room.
9: Three.
4: Get Terry Phelan on. See what he's up to. Yeah.
9: Terry Phelan's a great interview,
10: big
9: by the
10: your
9: way.
10: Your career.
2: Yeah.
10: Followed you from a young age.
4: Yeah.
2: Your many clubs.
4: Yeah, there's so many clubs.
2: Yeah. I literally couldn't believe it.
9: This player started his senior professional career with Southall.
4: Southall.
10: Pantelieri.
9: Is it not Southall? No.
10: Neville Southall.
2: Very good.
9: But it does say Southall as well. Okay. Are they actually called Southall?
4: I think it's Southall, isn't it?
2: Okay. The race course is Southall, but I don't think it's spelled like that.
10: That's Southwell.
2: That's Southwell. But that's Southall. I say Southall, though, don't I?
9: He then moved to Hayes.
2: I hear.
4: Black Sox, Jamie Vardy.
9: No. Before moving to Queen's Park Rangers.
4: Black Sox, Trevor Sinclair.
9: No. Anybody?
10: Consigliere, no? Adel Trapped.
9: Started his career at Southall.
10: Yeah, he worked his way up to the pyramid, I think, yeah.
9: Okay. He then signed for Newcastle United.
4: Black Sox, Les Ferdinand.
9: Yes. I knew that was gone. I was trying to give you a chance before Nathan was allowed back in. Then to Spurs, West Ham, Leicester, Bolton, where he scored one goal, which was a winner against Man United.
2: Yeah.
9: Reading, Watford is where he finished his career. Don't remember that. So that's Les. Big Sir Les. Okay, question four. This player started his career with Schalke. Nulvia.
10: Consigliere, Lucas Podolski.
9: No.
2: Young Mr. Mesut Ozil.
9: Yes.
4: Oh.
9: And what's really creepy about that was that I thought of Podolski, and when I went looking for him, said, Ozil is more interesting.
4: Ah. Yeah.
2: That's good. No.
9: I don't know where Podolski started. I never got that far. Yeah.
10: Germany, I think, wasn't it?
2: Yeah.
4: He's a
2: Polish background, I think, doesn't he?
4: He's got a lot of, restaurants.
9: Lucas Podolski.
4: Podolski has a huge amount of restaurants around him.
9: Right. There you go. Well, he played for Schalke.
4: Made a lot of money post-football.
9: Moved to Werder Bremen, Real Madrid, Arsenal, Fenerbahce, and Istanbul. And this, of course, is Mesut Ozil we're talking about, not Lucas Podolski, who famously wore a Clare jersey on the morning of the 2013 All-Ireland final.
10: Lucas Podolski or Mesut Ozil?
9: Podolski. Yeah, that was his Arsenal kit man, I think, maybe. Is from Clare? Not sure. Anyway, that was his biggest achievement.
2: Question five.
9: Not winning the World Cup.
2: No.
9: This player started his career once again with Leeds United.
4: Black Sox. Ian Hart.
9: No.
10: Consigliere, Patrick Bamford.
9: No.
2: Oh.
9: He now also still plays for...
4: That'd be a good trick. That's
9: We did that with, Muller. And I never even got to he still plays there. And Arthur just guessed.
2: See, that's ridiculous.
9: Yeah, anyway, this player who started his career with Leeds United then moved to Liverpool.
2: Young Mister, no, it's not. I was going to say Harry Kewell. Is it?
9: Damn it.
10: It is Harry
4: Kewell. Harry Kewell.
9: He then signed for Galatasaray, Melbourne Victory, Al Garrafa, and then across to Melbourne's bitter rivals, Melbourne Heart.
2: Oh.
9: That is Harry Kewell for you. That puts Matthew onto 2 points, along with Nathan, and Owen's on one. Of course, there should be an extra point, but none of you remembered who Terry Phelan was.
2: Yeah.
9: Terry Phelan.
2: That's dreadful.
9: Anyway, on those score lines, we're going to take a quick break for radio listeners, and we should be back with you with a much improved crappy quiz after the break. You're welcome back to this week's crappy quiz, where the scores are Nathan 2, Matthew 2, Owen 1, all to play for, as we go to round 3, which is, as always, the Pass the Parcel of Doom round. In this round, all you got to do is give me a name that's on a list of names that I have, and the Parcel of Doom passes on to the next contestant, who then also has to give me a name. We'll keep moving through the list until one of you gives me an incorrect answer, at which point the parcel explodes and one of you will be eliminated and killed. Okay, question 1. The order here is Owen, Matthew, Nathan, and I want official Man of the Match awards for All-Ireland football finals since 1990. And I'm including draws and replays in there, so there are 38 answers here.
10: Football since 1980.
9: 1990. I might have said 80, sorry. 1990.
10: Gavin White,
9: the most recent.
2: David Clifford,
9: yes, once in 2022. Don't have the years written here, but
4: Kieran Donaghy.
9: I don't think so.
4: Who was man of the match in 06?
9: Well, we'll find out in a few minutes, but it doesn't look like it was Kieran Donaghy according to the list that I saw anyway. It does feel like it should have been him, but you're out.
10: Jack McCaffrey
9: is one of two-time winners on this list and the only man to win All-Ireland man of the match in two consecutive All-Ireland finals. 18 and 19, I think.
2: James O'Donoghue
9: is not correct either. No.
2: Jesus Christ.
9: James O'Donoghue didn't score in the 20. He was Footballer of the Year, but was not Man of the Match.
4: Wow, that was a waste of time. Was Gooch Man of the Match in 06?
9: Yeah, Gooch was two times. No, he wasn't in 06. He was in 04 and 07.
10: Thomas Sullivan won one.
9: Thomas Sullivan won one. That's right. The
10: 09, I think.
9: Yes, and the 06 Man of the Match seems to have been Aidan O'Mahony.
10: Oh, yeah. Like if it's Simons won one.
9: He won two.
10: Yeah.
9: No, he didn't. He won one. You're right. Who's the other? Gooch and McCaffrey are the only two to win it twice from this list anyway.
10: Oh, Oisin Connolly won it last year?
9: Yes, he did, yeah. Anyway, well done, lads. That was a brilliant performance. Point for Rome. We're all on 2 points. Sure. Great for the quiz. Shane McCarthy in 1990 for Cork. James McCartan. Manus Boyle, who you spoke to about being Man of the Match last week. You didn't really get around to having to go too deep into the well, though, in fairness to you. Johnny McGurk. Mickey Linden, the great Mickey Linden. Paul Curran. Liam McHale in the first game in 96. Then Tommy Dowd, Maurice Fitzgerald, of course, in 97, Michael Donnellan, Mark O'Reilly from Meath, Mike Frank Russell, Seamus Moynihan, the replay in 2000, Pádraic Joyce, Oisin McConville, Kevin Hughes, Gooch won it twice, Owen Mulligan, Aidan O'Mahony, Sean Kavanagh, Thomas Sullivan, Daniel Goulding, Kevin Nolan in for Dublin in 11, Michael Murphy, Bernard Brogan, Paul Murphy, Brian Fenton, John Small, Mick Fitzsimons, James McCarthy, twice for Jack McCaffrey, Kieran Kilkenny, Conor Callaghan, Darren McCurry, Clifford, Paul Mannion, Connolly, and Gavin White.
2: That's dreadful.
9: This bodes well for the next game, of which the order is Matthew, Nathan, Owen. That's the official Man of the Match awards for All-Ireland Hurling Finals since 1990, including draws and replays.
2: Oh, God.
9: Just have a think here, lads. Like, these are, you know, a lot of them are straightforward.
2: Yeah. Henry Shefflin.
9: Henry Shefflin, 2002.
4: Shane O'Donnell.
9: Shane O'Donnell, 2013.
10: Ronan Maher.
9: Second game. Ronan Maher, 2025.
4: Whoa.
9: We've made it through an entire...
4: As there.
9: All three of you.
2: Yeah.
4: I thought John McGrath was the...
2: Actually, I had Darren McCarty written down.
9: You're wrong.
2: Tony Kelly,
9: last year, 2024. Shane O'Donnell won Man of the Match when Tony Kelly won Herder of the Year, and Tony Kelly won Man of the Match when Shane O'Donnell won Herder of the Year.
10: There you go.
9: Nice little... I don't know what you would call it.
2: What year is it, sorry?
9: Serendipity. Since 1990.
2: Okay.
4: DJ Carey.
9: Yes.
10: Oh. Lark Horbert.
9: 2000 for DJ. Lark Horbert, 2010. Didn't realise it was 2000 until just now, which was the Jubilee game.
4: Is it from 1990 or 2000?
9: Sorry, no, 2000, I'm saying, was the Jubilee game last 2 weeks ago. I didn't realise the Man of the Match wasn't there.
4: You didn't realise this?
9: I knew he wasn't there. I'm saying I didn't realise he was Man of the Match until just now, yeah. Anyway, moving on. Whose goal was it?
2: Did Seamus Callanan win one?
9: Seamus Callanan did in 2019. No, in 2016. When Austin Gleeson won Herder of the Year and not Seamus Callanan, who was Man of the Match in every single game.
4: I'm going to regret this, but Joe Canning.
9: Joe Canning.
10: Garrod Hegarty.
9: Yes, twice. One of only two players to win it twice. Like the football.
4: Oh my God. This is a disaster.
9: Yep, I'd agree with that.
4: What?
9: That you're a disaster.
4: You see, both my guesses, Donaghy and, like, Donaghy was clearly Man of the Match in 06.
9: I don't quite remember. I remember Gooch being amazing that day, to be honest, but yeah.
4: And, clearly Joe Canning's the best player on the pitch when Galway win the All-Ireland, but they're just giving it to someone else because they know they're going to give Joe Canning Hurler of the Year.
9: No, I don't think it was as straightforward as that.
4: Fine. Yeah.
2: Did Kyle Hayes win one?
9: He did, yeah. He won 2020. No, he won it in 2018. I've got all the years wrong. Sorry about that. Yeah. He won the first Limerick one.
10: Surely Keane Lynch
9: did in 2021. Or two, I don't know. One of them. I just want a vision on Nathan here, please, folks.
13: It is a stupid round.
9: Oh, you're a stupid round.
4: There's no rhyme nor reason to the man of the match.
2: He said,
4: based on the whim of whoever's on the panel.
9: Memorable moments in the, you know, our basic, like.
2: Sure, I don't think you should. TJ Reid won one.
9: Surely he did, but he didn't. So, Owen gets the point there as well.
2: I thought
9: that TJ would have been man of the match in 2015, but it was Tommy Walsh. Tommy Walsh did, yeah.
2: Did Austin Gleeson win one?
9: I'm not sure about Tommy.
4: Eddie Brennan?
10: Richie Power.
9: Eddie did, yeah, in 07.
4: Owen Larkin.
9: Richie Power, no.
4: No.
9: Owen Larkin, no.
10: Jackie.
9: Okay. Jackie didn't, no. Brian Cody won it in 2008.
10: Oh, famously. Yeah. I forgot about that.
9: They should have been ashamed of them.
4: That's what I mean. That's what I mean. The whole thing is a nonsense.
9: But again, it was an easy answer. Tomas Mulcahy, 1990. From there, we had Pat Fox, Pat O'Neill. Pora Kelly is an interesting one because he was Galway in 1993 who lost the game.
2: Oh, wow. Okay.
9: So I think that's a
2: that would stand out, yeah.
9: Brian Whelihan won it both times. Offaly won the All-Ireland in 94 and 98. Seanny McMahon, Liam Dunn, James e. O'Connor, Brian Corcoran, Tommy Dunn, Shefflin, with DJ and Shefflin in there as well in 03. Then Noel Hickey, Niall McCarthy and Ben O'Connor for Cork's two in a row. Aidan Fogarty in 06. Eddie Brennan, Brian Cody, ridiculous. PJ Ryan, then skipping on to 11. JJ Delaney, Irla Tanyan in the first game in 12, then Walter Walsh. Connor Ryan was the first game in 2013, and Richie Hogan in 2014, and then Kieran Joyce in the replay, Michael Fenley, Seamus Callan, and David Burke.
2: David Burke
9: was the absolute correct call for Man the Match that day. That's why it was Kyle Hayes, Noel McGrath, and then you got almost all of the Limerick ones and the recent ones, except for Peter Casey in 2023. So there you go. Owen gets another point. Our last one, he goes into the lead as well, 3-2-2. Our last one is an easy one for Nathan. Any player currently in the top 30 of the official world men's golf rankings?
10: We only get golf questions for Nathan.
9: That's not true. That's not true.
2: I did a golf question last time I was on the quiz.
9: Nathan, you're actually up first in this one, then Owen, then Matt.
4: Rory McIlroy
9: is number two.
2: Is it? So one down.
9: Owen says, yeah.
10: Scotty Scheffler.
9: Scotty Scheffler himself is, unsurprisingly, number one. And now it gets hard.
2: Yeah. Xander Schauffele.
9: Number three. Well done.
2: That was not
9: a sign of real knowledge here. We went 1, 2, 3.
2: Yeah, intentionally.
4: Colin Morikawa.
9: Number six.
10: JJ Spawn.
9: Number nine.
2: See, I just haven't a clue who's in live and who's not. Like,
9: well, that is part of the question, though. As in, it's part of the reason for asking the question.
2: Yeah.
9: These rankings are bizarre, by the way. They really need to merge the tours.
2: How am I drawing a blank already? That's ridiculous. Justin Rose.
9: Yeah. He's 20th.
4: Tommy Fleetwood.
9: Tommy Fleetwood, 15.
10: Harris English.
9: Harris English, number 8. Owns it. Cause a few surprises in this round.
2: Tony Finau.
9: I'm sure he is, but I haven't written.
4: Ooh, it'd be tight for Finau.
9: Finau is not here.
2: It's grand.
4: Had a bad.
9: Has he?
4: He's sort of
9: up his old career, has he?
4: Bad 18 months.
2: Yep.
9: So who's going to be the person that you always have to go each way in the majors now if Finau's
2: gone?
4: Just, we actually played quite well at the Open. So he did.
9: Finau replaced, who was it that you used to always go for before that? Oh, another American.
2: They all come back into your head like as soon as you're out, don't they?
10: Patrick Cantlay. Patrick Cantlay, is that the person you go for?
9: Well, at 22 in the world, you'd be mad not to own.
10: Yeah.
4: Shane Lowry,
9: 19th. The moment. He was up much higher earlier in the season.
10: Patrick Cantlay, because that actually wasn't my answer. I was saying it to you as a conversation.
2: I was going to bring it up, but I said I'd leave it.
10: It wasn't my answer. It wasn't my answer. I said it to you because who do you put money on?
2: And he didn't catch it. He didn't catch it. And you went with
9: Larry. Do you know what? You're getting away with this because of my absolute lack of concentration and I can't recall what happened.
10: I said his name in conversation.
4: I went Fleetwood, then you went English.
9: Yeah. Well, is it not Matthew's go?
2: I'm out.
10: Matthew's gone.
9: Who did you say? Oh, Fino.
2: I said Fino.
4: All right, so it makes no difference then, really. So back to me again.
9: So you said Cante. Yeah, well, except for going out of order, but yeah, let's keep the game going.
4: Right. So it's my go, is it?
10: Yeah.
4: Russell Henley
9: is fifth in the world. A man who we've all seen take many golf shots.
4: You're not having Russell Henley in
9: that. I just thought he's fifth best golfer in the world, Nathan. That's all.
2: Five, is he?
9: Yeah.
10: Justin Thomas
9: is the fourth best golfer in the world. A man who hasn't done anything in 7 years. The man who misses the cut in every major, like
4: Bob McIntyre.
9: Bob, Big Shot Bob, 14th.
2: I was actually following him at the Open as well. That's poor.
10: Victor Hovland.
9: Yeah, 13th.
4: Ludwig Aubert.
9: Yeah, 11. I'm not feeling good about Europe's chances in the Ryder Cup with all these no-name Americans in the single figures and all the top Europeans in the double figures.
10: Højgaard.
2: Oh,
9: give me your first name, Alan.
10: I think it's the other one. But I can only think of Nikolai.
9: Well, either way, neither of them are in the top 30. Rasmus is the other one, of course. Rasmus, who I think is higher, isn't he?
4: Rasmus higher at the moment. Yeah.
9: All right. Well, do you know what? You hung in there. Number 7 player in the world right now is the only one is Keegan Bradley, the US Ryder Cup captain.
2: That's my.
10: Is Cameron Young in there?
9: No, actually.
2: It's Tagala.
9: Weirdly.
4: Speed would Tagala
9: would be not. No, Seb Strack is 10. Matsuyama is 12.
2: He's in. I said
9: Tagala's not in there as well. DeChambeau is 16, just by virtue of winning the US Open last year and still being in the majors. Ben Griffin. Maverick McNeely.
2: Who's definitely
9: not a Happy Gilmore character.
2: No.
9: Tyrrell Hatton also is doing so well in majors.
4: Maverick had his own private jet before he started playing golf.
10: Did he?
4: His father runs some giant, I think, I don't know, Ultra Fund or something.
9: Got her up is 26th in the world. He comes after Sam Burns, Corey Connors, Wyndham Clark, Brian Harman, Sungjae Im, Billy Horschel, and Nick Taylor.
10: Nick Taylor would have been a good one again now.
4: The Canadian?
9: That's a dodgy enough list. That's the worst top 30 of rankings of all time.
4: Without question.
9: Yeah.
4: It's a shambles.
2: Mm.
4: Like Billy Horschel's been injured.
9: The shambles is there though. He's 16. Yeah,
4: he's the only live player in there.
9: And Tyrrell Hatton.
10: So the shambles.
2: The
10: shambles made it entirely on major points.
2: That's impressive.
9: Yeah, one. So he'd still have his US Open points from last year for winning it. But then
4: and he's been playing well in the majors.
9: He's doing well in them. And Hatton, in fairness, has been like top five in nearly all of them.
4: And Hatton's been playing European Tour events as well.
9: Ah, okay.
2: Ah.
9: I see. Anyway, it leaves the scores after round 3 on Nathan on 3, Owen on 3, and Matthew on 2. This is close, folks.
4: Right.
9: Fun free magic numbers round.
2: Ooh.
9: You know the rules. 3 points if one player gets it right. If nobody does, it's 2 points for the closest. Doesn't go bust. And 1 point for the second closest. Pens down when the music ends. I need you to give me the following number. And just a note that Ger got all 3 points right and everybody else went bust last week. So it is possible. I don't think he got any of the questions right. The number of Irish riders in the Tour de France Femme this year, plus the number worn by Ole Gunnar Solskjaer, which I pronounced weirdly there, for his entire Manchester United career, plus the number of goals David Clifford scored in the 2025 Championship, plus the number of Olympic gold medals won by Ireland at the 2024 Paris Games. Your 30 seconds expire when Sinatra sings by Chenny Beads. So it's the number of Irish riders in the Tour de France Femme, the squad number of Ole Gunnar Solskjaer during his

0: Right, like, in fairness, I know you say I don't know about squadrons. You know Ryan Giggs was number 11 for Manchester United.
1: Not really. The only ones I knew really were like Henri was 14 and Vieira was 4, and after that even Arsenal, no clue.
0: Wow, right.
1: Just one of those really blank spots.
0: Fair enough. Okay, well, that blank spot has cost you 3 points because Nathan's on 6, Owen's on 3, and Matthew's on 2.
2: It's a killer.
0: So it's a big lead for Nathan now. That's after changing our fun game into a less fun game. He's with the paper there, Matthew.
2: Sorry.
0: Live radio. Recorded radio. On to the final. Our winner will be decided with in the round that separates the wheat from the chaff. Oh, I forgot the right one. So still says the James Lows from the James Highs. In the never unfair egalitarian rapid fire round, you'll each have a rapid fire round. 20 seconds, 1 point for each correct answer. We'll start on the player which is on the lowest score, which is young Mr. Brennan, and then on to the next lowest and continue like that. Matthew, if you're ready, your 20 seconds start now. What team are top of the men's League of Ireland Premier Division?
2: Shamrock Rovers.
0: Andy McBrien plays for Ireland in what sport?
2: Basketball.
0: No, who was named man of the match in the All-Ireland football final last Sunday?
2: It was Gavin White.
0: Yeah, who is the only Irish player to have scored 2 test tries in the Lions tour so far?
2: Dan Sheehan.
0: Yeah, what club did PSG buy Kylian Mbappe from? Monaco.
2: Monaco, yeah.
0: Didn't hear it correctly. But you did get Dan Sheehan, you got Dan White, and you got Shamrock Rovers, which means you got 3 questions right. Andy McBrien plays cricket for Ireland.
2: Very good.
0: So that puts you on to 5 points, which is still one behind Nathan. So you out.
2: Yep, indeed.
0: Unfortunately.
3: Hard luck.
2: Thanks, Nathan.
0: Hard luck. Now, we need a big one from you, Owen, if you are ready.
1: Yep.
0: Your time starts now. What team are bottom of the men's League of Ireland Premier Division?
1: Cork.
0: Katie Mullen plays for Ireland for what sport? Who was the top scorer in the All-Ireland football final last Sunday?
1: David Clifford.
0: Who will become the first Irish player to reach 9 Lions test caps in the professional era if selected?
1: Jack Conan?
0: No. Real Madrid would sign Jude Bellingham from what club?
1: Dortmund.
0: Who is the France men's rugby head coach?
1: Galtier.
0: Galtier is correct. Dortmund is correct. David Clifford is correct. Hockey is correct. And Cork City is correct. You got 5. Tyke Furlong.
1: Of course.
0: Is going to be the first Irish player, if selected. There's a good few on 8, including Conor Murray, Brian O'Driscoll, someone else. it will be the first 9 if he gets selected this weekend for Tyke Furlong. So, you got 5. That means Nathan needs 3 to win.
1: Easy.
0: 4 to win is a pain in the arse. 3 easy, to win. Easy. You'll find 3 ones.
1: Well done, Nathan.
0: Okay, Nathan. Congratulations. Your 20 seconds start. Now, what team won last season's men's FAI Cup?
3: Drogheda.
0: Pat Burke played for Ireland in what sport?
3: Basketball.
0: How many 2-pointers did David Clifford score in the All-Ireland final?
3: 3.
0: What Irish player is the most capped Lions player of all time?
3: Willie John McBride.
0: Who signed Leroy Sané from Manchester City?
3: Bayern Munich.
0: Who is the Irish women's rugby team head coach?
3: Scott Beeman.
0: Congratulations. 6 out of 6. Can't argue with that. No regrets.
3: The way you were looking, I thought I'd got the first 3 or 4 wrong, and I was
0: I gave you the nod after 3. I was trying to anyway, but obviously I was very unclear. Drogheda, basketball for Pat Burke. David Clifford scored 3 2-pointers. Willie John McBride's the most cap Lion of all time. Bayern Munich signed Leroy Sané from Man City, and Scott Beeman is the Irish women's head coach. Congratulations, Nathan Black Sox Murray.
3: Thank you very much.
0: And not a sign of cheating or anything
3: that you're aware of.
0: Yeah, well, you did as well.
1: We're like running a golf podcast every single week, being asked for the top 30 golfers.
0: That was 1 point.
1: Like, to all intents and purposes, cheating.
0: He won by about, I think he won by when 3 points in the end.
1: Because then, but that way I know to expect the golf Saturday. Better next time that you're on the quiz.
3: Learn something about one of the sports that you're meant to cover on a regular basis.
0: Friday night, is it?
3: Maybe.
0: Do it.
3: Less time getting emotionally invested in Kerry and more time thinking about golf.
1: It's more like, get off our patch. You're not allowed to talk about golf. It's with the golf weekly process on there.
0: Thank you to our contestants, as always. Thank you to Dove Munn, Ben Plus Care. Thank you to the listeners, and we'll see you next week, probably. Bye.
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0: There's been a missing person in jail for 81 long years.
1: Chair, how many wildest dreams could you have said on the day of the league defeat, we'll win the Munster Championship?
2: Even though we were beaten, we did play fairly well on that day. It was a Munster Championship type day, and I felt after that we had a great chance of winning the Munster Championship, especially because there was nobody in Munster to compare with that Kilkenny team.
3: Plays it to O'Connell. O'Connell looking for the lead point for Clare.

0: year for us. I mean, if we had been the team who had lost 3 Munster finals in a row, particularly for myself, if I was the person that had captained Clare to lose in 3 Munster finals, I think it would have been very hard to come back again after that. For a lot of us, I think.
1: It's strange for a goalie to take it, but it doesn't matter. I suppose if he scores, they'll be delighted.
2: Number John Commons of the 1986 All-Ireland final. David Fitzgerald, here's the goal shot starting for Clare. He scored! Well, Clare! Michael Coleman runs back towards Fergal Haggard. He has the presence of mind to pick out Anthony Daly. We await the first score of the second half. Conor Clancy, maybe the provider. Nicely inside the Fergie Tui. Coach Gerard Lachlan at the first point of the first half.
3: Yes, political faces in the crowd here at Croke Park have enjoyed that. The dancers then finishing up with what was appropriately called the friendship set between Offaly and Clare. Did you enjoy that, Gerard? It was good stuff.
4: Marvellous stuff.

0: Here's Marty.
1: Turlough now, what's you say to your team at halftime?
2: Well, we have played as well as we could in the first half. However, we've been against the wind. So now the game is going to be won now in the next 35 minutes. And I've just asked him to give him that last down for Clare for these 35 minutes.
1: You think you're
2: going to
1: do it?
2: We're going to do it.
0: Here's the 65 from Anthony Daly. Where's it going?
3: Today, that person has been fired.

0: the ball. Breakfast.
1: That is as good as it gets for Irish sport. A man whose greatest fear is Westmeath winning an All-Ireland is the sole owner of the Claret Jug right now. It's a beautiful morning for Irish sport. Anthony Moyles, how are you?
2: I'm good on. I'm great.
1: Nathan Murphy, how are you?
3: I'm very good on.
1: A friend of the pod is the Open champion. Congratulations to you.
3: It's a victory for all of us.
1: It really is. You were up there yesterday. I think we just have to start with that. And I think we're going to start with that. And the middle of today's show will be Shane Lowry. And the end of today's show will be Shane Lowry. It's especially an extended show, by the way, for everybody this morning on OTB AM. What was it like?
3: Magical. The whole week was just this sort of out-of-body experience. You're watching this thinking, can this actually be happening? That an Open Championship is taking place on this island, and Shane Lowry, already one of, if not our most popular sports people, isn't just winning this, he's destroying the field. Like, you think of our great sporting moments, there's always an air of the unexpected or the dramatic. Mm. Raj kicking the drop goal in the last minute when it all looks dead and buried. Any of our great footballing successes sort of come out of the blue. We're going into those matches as complete underdogs. But for him to go out and play like that in the final round of an Open Championship, and to be walking up 18, to be able to celebrate on the fairway. He said how, like everybody, anybody who's ever picked up a golf club has stood on a green against their mates and gone, this is for the Open Championship, and a little bit of pressure ramps up. Like, that's the moment everyone dreams of. Mm. You never think, I'm going to have it won on the fairway or two holes in advance when he has a six-shot lead. And just the atmosphere was unlike anything anyone has ever seen at the Open Championship. This isn't just me speaking. I spoke to American journalists who've been covering them for 30, 40 years. Yes. Just the partisan nature of the crowd. And I don't think that will ever be replicated. Because when they're in America, it's a very divided country. And they get behind the American. If it's in England, if it's Tommy Fleetwood, well, not that many people know him. Everyone feels like they know Shane Lowry. Yeah. Everyone's met Shane Lowry more than likely, whether it's at an Irish Open or just out and about or at a GAA match. Everyone kind of feels in that sort of Irish way that they have a little part of him. So to have him do that on an Irish course, I think everybody realised the immense history that they were watching. And that just followed on from 4 days, like, or from 3 days in particular, from starting with McIlroy on Friday evening, where the scenes were quite similar when he's trying to make the cut. Yeah. Like, and you've thousands of people congregating around this one group to see if their local boy can somehow salvage it out of the fire. To what Larry did on Saturday, which is one of, if not the greatest rounds of golf any Irish player has ever played at a major championship. That spell of 15, 16, 17, when he probably won the tournament with the three birdies, was a bit surreal. It happened in the space of 15 minutes, and you're thinking, this is going to happen. He has played just flawless golf. And then yesterday, when, like, it wasn't as straightforward, a four-shot lead in those conditions, worsening conditions, even that first hole, and look, there were huge nerves, and he didn't hit a great tee shot off the first, but everyone was coming up well short of the bunkers. He just about made the fairway over in the rough on the left-hand side. Like, there could have been a huge swing there. Tommy Fleetwood misses a birdie putt. Larry holds his bogey putt. Could have been a three-shot swing. Ends up in a one-shot swing. And there was never any great tension after that, I felt. Fleetwood never put the pressure on. That in a, what became apparent very quickly was going to be a shootout between the two of them. You needed the man who's chasing to have one moment, and he had his chances. There were probably four or five where you felt if he hold the putt that maybe Lowry might crumble, but to go on then in those conditions, it was horrific. Coming out of the course last night, all the roads around were completely flooded. It was torrential rain, driving winds for a good 40 minutes, and I'd say that was the only time he was worried, because an element of luck and lottery sort of comes into it when it's that bad.
4: Right.
3: But to shoot 72, I was having a look there, of the last 12 groups that went out, and they were the ones who played in the bad weather, he shot the second best score. Only Tony Finau shot a better score. And to do that under that level of pressure. Yeah. So there's a part of it that's, wow, it's this great thing because it's Shane Lowry and he's such a nice guy. And there's another part, he's actually produced this stunning golfing performance.
4: Yeah.
1: Yeah, he went into full machine mode on Saturday. It was one of the most spectacular things I've seen on a golf course from an Irish golfer, especially in recent times.
3: I've never seen more people with tears in their eyes. Media, family, general public, just this genuine happiness that I think people always thought he had the talent, but just for even he was 50-1. 50-1 this week. Yeah, you're looking at him. He'd won the North of Ireland here 12, 13 years ago. I think he just underestimated.
2: And he was confident, wasn't he?
1: Yeah, like he had to have been. And like, I mean, the way he spoke in the press conference after Saturday as well. Like with any other golfer, you're like, oh, careful now. But with Shane Lowry, you're like, he's clearly got his head right. He says that he's much happier being in contention now than he was at Oakmont in 2016. He can sleep on the lead way better than he used to. But just on that point, do the world media, people who don't know Shane Lowry as well, underestimate him because he's such a nice guy? They're like, well, this is the affable chap who comes down the home stretch, had that chance at Oakmont in 2016, but in terms of being a world-class golfer, perhaps is underestimated. And this will change the world view of Shane Lowry.
3: Oh, there's no question. This is massively going to change the world view. The way golf is, and we're all guilty of this, if you're not a top 10 player in the world, everybody else is probably underestimated. Yeah, you go into every major expecting, and generally they deliver, Koepka, Spieth, Rose, Dustin Johnson, and you don't spend a huge amount of time talking about this. I was chatting with John Duggan last night, you know, about who we had backed, and like both of us were saying, if we weren't Irish, Shane Lowry is the first man you would have tipped to win this tournament, because you're always looking for an inside track, and he's played the course, he knew it well. You look at his form, he's had the best 6 months of his life. Mm. From the victory in Abu Dhabi, he had a second place finish in America, third place finish at the Canadian Open, and then actually down at the Irish Open, played really well on the first day and got sick. Like, that was the problem for him. Yeah. He actually went home that night, got up the next morning and just didn't feel well. And I noticed there was a definite change in him at the Irish Open this year from previous years. This was his 10th he's played as a professional. So a 10th where he's been known. Mm. And he's definitely struggled to deal with the expectation and the pressure. And the expectation for his time, I think, as much as anything else, because everyone feels they own a bit of him, everyone wants an autograph, everyone wants to talk to him for 5 minutes. He knows so many people in Irish golf that, countless interviews after the last 10 years where, you know, he's been cranky and he's been annoyed and it's just all got a bit too much for him. The Irish Open this year just had a permanent smile on his face. And that was the one thing that stood out for me, particularly on Friday and again yesterday. We all had a smile on our face. He had this permanent smile over the 4 days that nothing was going to get to him. And on Friday I followed him for a couple of hours and the weather again wasn't great and he was playing with Phil Mickelson and there were these long breaks with slow stuff and they were standing in every tee box for 5 or 6 minutes and he had this just giant grin on his face, sort of scanning the crowd, which I think he does to sort of distract himself and see who he knows. And we probably get on to the influence of his caddy. Caddy never stopped talking to him at any stage over the 4 days.
1: Yeah, it seemed that way.
3: And then Saturday, he almost seemed delirious in the post-round interviews. I was listening to one of his interviews after the round on Saturday with Five Live, and he's like, this isn't me. He's like, this isn't golf. Like, listen to this, when everyone's singing there's only one Shane Lowry, and there's hundreds and thousands of people singing Olé Olé behind him. It's like, this isn't golf. It's not. Like, the Ryder Cup, you might get that partisan nature.
2: Yes, but
3: at an Open Championship, for so many people to be behind one person. And my only concern was, how do you bring yourself down? Because the feeling was he had won. Went into the press conference and you've probably seen the answer where he's like, I'm just talking gobbledygook. He can't get it out. He just couldn't understand it. And I think that's the one thing we all struggle to get, like, that's sort of Rory McIlroy stuff.
2: It's not
3: Shane Lowry stuff.
2: Yeah.
3: And for him to be in the middle of that and then actually to manage to get to sleep, I don't think he slept very well, he said, understandably, on Saturday night. And to go out and perform to that level was just incredible.
1: Let's hear from Shane Lowry yesterday. He was speaking in the aftermath of that incredible win at Royal Portrush.
4: No, I struggled last night because we finished very late last night. And again, I got out of here, it was like 8.30 or 8.20 or so, and got back to the house, had food, and like went to bed at 11 o'clock, but obviously I didn't sleep very well. I'd say I slept for about 4 or 5 hours last night, and I normally throw a good 8-10 hours at it, so wake up in the middle of the night, you know, thinking about all sorts, and I was awake at 5:30 this morning, so the tea time moved forward was quite nice. It was a couple hours earlier than it was yesterday. Look, I think I knew that I had to fight to the bitter end today, and that's what helped me, and that's where I struggled in Oakmont. And I always said after Oakmont, if I could have got the last four holes back, I'd give anything to be standing on the 14th fairway again. I had a wedge in my hand on 14, and I always said I'd give anything to be standing there again, and I knew today that I was going to have to fight to the very end, and I did. I didn't let myself, you know, I let myself think about it on 17, enjoy it, but I still, you know, you're still hitting shots, and you're, you know, links golf, bunkers, rough, all sorts can happen out there. So you kind of, I let myself really, really enjoy it going down 18. But before that, I was really just fighting till the end.
1: It seemed that he allowed himself to enjoy it on Saturday as well, which we've already kind of mentioned. And I think that kind of comes from just the way he looks at the world now. Golf obviously meant a hell of a lot more to him in terms of his identity as a person 3 years ago. Now it doesn't matter as much. And that doesn't mean that he doesn't care deeply about it. Like, he talks about the most important things in his life and what his dreams are, and it's to have a healthy family in 10, 15 years' time.
2: Fatherhood has probably helped him, you know, in a massive way. You know, I don't know the guy personally or anything like that, but from reading all the stuff, and I remember he did an interview with you, I think it was last year, and I remember I was driving home listening to it, and he sounded genuinely depressed. Like, I mean, he sounds so frustrated and so annoyed with his game. I remember him saying to you, I don't know what's going on. I actually don't know what's happening.
3: Which is the worst thing for a golfer, that if you have a problem and you know what it is, you can get your
2: swing,
3: coach
2: of an injury
3: it.
2: Of whatever it is. But like, I mean, I actually was saying to myself, I said, that sounds like a guy who's actually going to pack in the game. And I think he said in the interview, I'd consider, like, I mean, he was that, like, it was absolutely, it was the interview was pouring with emotion. And to do then what he has done, as you say, to have a smile on his face, like, it's chicken and egg. Like, I mean, how do you get into a situation where you're leading in the Open, you're leading overnight, but you have the mentality to say, actually, I'm just going to go out and enjoy this. Still play golf, but obviously have things in perspective. So his ability to do what he did yesterday would never have come if he didn't get himself out of that black hole the way he did. And you know what I love about him? He's never really spoken about it. Like, he hasn't kind of gilded the lily at all, like saying, oh, I went to it and did it. He's just kind of got on with it. Like, obviously he's had a lot of help, or he's got his head right from whatever way, but he hasn't kind of put it out there. He's always trusted in his game. He's a naturally, obviously brilliantly natural golfer. I'd say he probably removed himself. I don't know if you know the answer. I'd say he's not the type who just buried himself back into it, because he sounded to me in that interview that he was actually sick of actually playing rounds.
3: Well, he touched on that in the press conference afterwards. That, so 2 weeks after we spoke to him at the Irish Open, he goes to Carnoustie and he misses the cut for the fourth year in a row at the Open, and he bombs out of the place. He said he sat in his car and cried because he didn't see any way out. Like, again, questioning his future in the game. There's been changes. The most obvious one was that he changed his caddy, and he brought in Bo Martin, who was a vastly experienced caddy. I know Peter Lawrie recommended him. He was a former caddy for Peter. And Shane, being the gentleman he is, didn't want to say, well, listen, the change of caddy is what done it, because he'd worked with his previous caddy for so long. But I think he needs... Maybe he needs distraction when he's playing golf, because you say, like, Shane is one of the most natural golfers out there. His swing is his own thing. He doesn't need a coach there making vast technical changes. And being on the range over the last few days and watching some of the world's best players and how they interact with their coach, like, Pete Cowan is a lot of their coaches. So he's sort of wandering around between two or three players, not really saying much, just having a chat, just mentally trying to say the right thing. Neil Manship never stops talking to Shane on the range. I can't imagine, again, it's a technical thing. They just seem to constantly be in a sort of little bit of small talk here and there. His caddy, again, even on the range, almost just sort of taking Shane away from himself, that he's not standing over the ball massively thinking about this. And again, you're standing 10 feet back. You could be reading way too much into this. But I thought it was the most notable thing of following him around was the amount of conversation between him and his caddy. Like, Phil Mickelson, I was in a strange place this week considering he hadn't eaten for a week, but Mickelson's caddy is his brother Tim, who's also a brilliant coach, and the two of them barely spoke to each other the whole way around. Phil wasn't in the mood, obviously, but and caddies and players, Harry Diamond and Rory McIlroy, don't constantly talk. Like, Rory likes to do his own thing. On the second, third greens, when the pressure could have been on, like, constant conversation, like, not just the odd word here. It felt as though Bo never stopped talking. Like,
2: and was he talking about the actual...
3: No, I would imagine it was the last thing. Boss, there must be the odd little bit of a pep talk here and there. And I think even on 18, Shane said that Bo said, look, you need to finish this off, when he was celebrating walking up the fairway. Let's get this done. Let's not take 9 shots now to get down from the edge of the green.
2: But tap, tap,
3: never,
2: tap.
3: Never stop talking. And obviously just, again, keeping his mind off. He doesn't have an issue there. When it comes to the technical skills of it, he doesn't have an issue. And like, there's a million little things that build into what made it so special. But one of them is, and like, you're the sports person here, is that how rare it is, what you touched on Saturday, that a sports person sort of embraces everything that's going around. It would have been so easy, and so many players on Saturday night when all hell was breaking loose to just put their head down, and do the GEA player interview and go, look, the job's not done, look, you know, everyone just needs to calm down a little bit, you know, there's a long way to go, four shots is nothing. And instead he went and he said that to Bo as well, walking down 16-17 on Saturday evening. Let's enjoy this. This may never happen to us again. And he's probably right. Yeah. Like, even though they're talking about it coming back to Portrush as early as 2024 now, it was such a success, which is incredible to think it could be back in 5 years.
1: Because even if it is back, and even if he wins again, he may have to actually play a bit of golf in the 17th and 18th to actually win it. So to actually enjoy it in that perspective is truly
2: unique. Obviously. And obviously, again, it's a read through from what he has done in his own psychology, in his own life, that he embraced it. I'd say he's the type of fella saying, you know, I have a wife, I have a healthy child, I'm in a great place. Isn't this a great place to be? You know, because as you say, a lot of fellas do that whole fear thing where they're saying, oh, listen, we won't worry about it, but they're actually thinking about it constantly. You know, we just put our head down, we have to win tomorrow or whatever it is. But actually, you're nearly tipping your hat to fear there. You know, you're not actually embracing the whole event that is the next day. It was fantastic to hear.
3: The fatherhood aspect will be interesting to dig into a little bit. It might be a dad cast topic down the line because, funny enough, very soon after his daughter was born, he ended up moving to America because he got his PGA Tour card. And that is what sort of sparked this slump, that he was spending a huge amount of time away from Ireland. Now, his wife and child were there a lot of the time, but he was suddenly away from home. And like, part of that could easily be, he's just had a child, he's had this opportunity. You think, you know, I need to provide for this house, I need to go make the most successful career I possibly can, and okay, I need to be away from them for 4 weeks, but I'm doing the right thing for my family. Or actually losing his PGA Tour card, moving back to Ireland, and he's probably spent almost as much time in America because he's had such a good season. But the fact he's based here, he feels he's around, it probably got him to reset and go, you know what, this is my home, these are my people.
2: This is what I'm comfortable with. Yeah,
3: I'll go and play golf, and if I do well, good and well.
2: Yeah.
3: But because that, it must be a part of it. Certainly losing his PGA Tour card and having to be over in Florida, and like, then you're based in Florida, you're flying all over America, you're home for a day and you're back on a flight again. Whereas having his base here in Dublin, I would say, was a huge thing.
2: He referenced her, didn't he? I think on Saturday, did he say, listen, whatever happens, you know, she'll be there at the end and I'll see her. Like, that's for someone even to think that, you know, when you're in the zone, you say, well, actually, no, that's a very important thing for me.
3: Yeah.
2: You know, that's massive.
3: And he wanted that. Like, he, in Abu Dhabi, when he won in January, which sparked this.
1: Yeah,
3: like,
1: he made sure they were there at the 18th. Yeah,
3: and he had said again to his wife, Wendy, that morning, I want her there. Either way, I want to know that no matter what happens here, that this isn't, anyone who watches PGA Tour golf knows the way this is set up. The Americans love the schmaltz of the kids are all there. As I mean, Jason Day's son Dash is going to be 18 and he's going to be forced to stand on the edge of the 18th and give dad a big emotional hug whether he likes it or not. But that actually Shane Larry was, I don't just want her there if I win. I want her there knowing that actually, no matter what happens here, it doesn't matter. Ultimately, tonight when I go home, it doesn't matter that much. Yeah. You're kidding yourself in a lot of ways. But if you kid yourself and it works out this way.
1: Yeah. Let's hear a little bit more from Shane Lowry.
4: I think the people around me really believe that I could, which helps me an awful lot. I do remember a lot of times in the past when I'm down on myself and serious chats with Neil, he always reminded me that he always said that I was going to win one, at least one, he said. So, you know, I suppose when you have the people around you really believing you, it helps you an awful lot. So obviously, look, I'm Irish, I grew up holing putts on the putting green back home to win the Open. Like, it was always the Open, wasn't it? And I watched Paddy winning his two Opens. I mean, I didn't even know him back then. And I'm obviously very good friends with him. To have him there on the 18th, like, you go into Paddy's house and his claret yoga is sitting there on the kitchen table, and I'm going to have one on my kitchen table now as well. So I said that to him. That's going to be quite nice. And, was there another question there? Oh, Carnoustie, how far? Yeah, look, that just shows how fickle golf is. Like, golf's a weird sport and you never know what's around the corner, and that's why you always kind of need to remind yourself, and you need to have the people there to remind you that you need to just fight through the bad times. And you know, I sat in the car park in Carnoustie on the Thursday, it was probably, you know, almost like a year ago right to this week, and I cried. I was, didn't, you know, my golf wasn't my friend at the time. It was, you know, something that it was very, becoming very stressful, and it was weighing on me, and I just didn't like doing it. And look, 12, what a difference a year makes, I suppose.
1: It's great that Padraig Harrington's kitchen counter, which you've seen firsthand, Nathan, got a mention there with his claret jug.
3: Two of them.
1: You're going to have to get to tour around Shane Lowry's gaff now to get to see the claret jug. Like, that's an interesting relationship, Lowry and Harrington. Like, he was one of the first people to greet him off the green yesterday. Got a huge cheer as well.
3: I remember Harrington missed the cut.
1: Yeah. So he's hung around.
3: Because he knew Lowry was in contention.
1: Like, I'd imagine it's a very interesting. I'd love to be a fly on the wall for some of those conversations, because they seem to approach golf in such a massively different way. One's like a complete perfectionist, very meticulous about his planning, whereas Lowry, as we've just discussed, is somebody who needs the distraction to actually thrive in the golf course.
3: Yeah. Well, he also, what Lowry loves is the competitive side of it. He needs to be playing for something. And Graeme McDowell, we might hear, touched on this, that something he has probably brought to that sort of Irish circuit and why he fitted in so quickly. And Peter Lowry was talking yesterday about playing his first ever practice round as a professional with Shane Lowry. So they have these Tuesday, Wednesday, basically chipping competitions. Money. They're not quite Phil Mickelson on his Tuesday for 50 grand money games, but Lowry and Harrington go head to head pretty much whenever they're at a tournament on a Tuesday or Wednesday in a chipping competition.
2: Okay, yeah.
3: And like McDowell was saying, like, for Shane, winning that is almost more important than winning the tournament.
1: Yeah.
3: Like, getting one over on his mate. But because of that, like, that's exactly the type of practice every player is looking for, there is that intensity. And he does that with all the players. Like, any opportunity, I think, to have a little bit of, in practice, to add a bit of a competitive edge. And like, chipping is the best short game, probably in the world, away from Phil Mickelson. So, it was great again to see that sort of camaraderie of Harrington and McDowell, and them being genuinely happy.
2: Yeah, happy.
3: They didn't just have to hang around, but that they were genuinely happy that he's joined their club. Patrick Harrington was saying, Daniel Lahinch, we're talking about who's going to host the Irish Open, and he was saying, well, you know, hopefully Shane gets one of these and he can host it at some stage as well.
1: When I saw these quotes come out Saturday night, Sunday morning, I said, I really hope we get to read these out on Monday morning with just tons and tons of glee, and that's exactly what I'm going to do right now. It's Lee Westwood. He said after Saturday's round, Shane's in the lead, he's in a big lead, but no lead is big enough when the weather gets bad on a links course, and he's going to have an awful lot of pressure on him hitting in front of a home crowd, so he'll be nervous. It'll be a tough, long day for him. The last day of a major is always long, but it's going to be 100 times worse for him. Guess what, Lee Westwood, it's 100 times better for him. He's won the Open on this island. Like, come on. Like, I mean, I can see the process behind, you know, getting inside somebody's head, which, like, you don't actually see.
3: Everything he says is probably true.
2: Yeah. But
3: that's not golf on. And especially Lee Westwood, who's, what's he, 46 at this stage. Like, have a bit more about yourself.
1: There's
3: no need to say that. And also, there's any amount of statistics out there for players who've had top fives in majors over the last 15 years that haven't won one. Well out in front on his own there.
1: Yeah.
3: So I don't think Shane Lowry will give a shit about that.
1: No, one person who does give a shit is Brendan Lowry. You were speaking to him in the aftermath as well yesterday, Nathan.
5: Oh, yeah. Your son is the Open champion.
6: Absolutely brilliant. I just can't. I don't know, it's just, I can't believe he won by 6 shots worse anyway. You know, I know he'd be happy with his shot or whatever way he wins it, but like, I just couldn't believe. And maybe the weather, I think the weather played a big part that he wasn't used to the weather, but like everybody, I suppose, you grow up weather like that and links, that it probably helped him with the, do you know what I mean, that other players didn't get up. They had, rather than
5: match play very early.
6: Yeah, rather than catching him, they couldn't catch him, so he had to fall back. So I was very happy that he dug it out and started. He started kind of nervously, probably all right, which I don't know how anybody tee off in the first tee there. I tell you, it's a nightmare.
5: He got it out there.
6: He got it out there, like, and he got a great bogey, as a matter of fact, from 7 feet, so, which was, you know, and then he came back into it and he settled down and played nice, you know. Well, played well all week anyway. He's played very well, you know.
5: There was a lot of emotional people out there, people who barely even know Shane. For you, his father, what were the emotions like, particularly when he was walking up 18, when you knew it was done?
6: Yeah, well, we all met it behind the, and sure, like, everybody was pouring. Harry came in, we were all there, and he said, will you all stop crying? That's what he said, like, everybody was crying, like, you think something, you know, serious had happened, like, but I was sure the feeling, like, that's that's what he dreamed about when he was playing. Like any young sportsman, whatever sports to take up, to dream about things like that. And sure, what about winning your Open and the British Open in your...
5: You literally couldn't even dream it.
6: Ah, you can dream it, like in Portrush, where he likes too, you know. So, like, it's just unbelievable.
5: What's the party going to be like tonight? Where's the party going to be, most importantly?
6: No, nobody even... I ain't going over enough to get a bottle of Heineken. That's where I'm going.
5: How does it compare to 82?
6: What the... There's no comparison at all. You're different. When your son does that, like, sure, there's not too much that can... Do you know? Different. That was a different era that I was playing that time. So, well, that's... Yeah. You know, I'm nothing I can't really say anymore. Just
5: when you think
6: brilliant.
5: Back to where he was a year ago, and he said it himself this week, leaving the Open Championship in a very, very low place.
6: That's
5: and
6: right, yeah.
5: Again, there's the other side as a father. Like, you have to pick your words over the course of the year.
6: You have to be there the whole time. That golf is so fickle sometimes. And even today there, he looked like he was going to drop a shot, and then he maybe hold the putt, and Tommy Fleetwood missed one, and he gained one. And, you know, instead of four shots ahead, he was six shots. And that kind of, you know, golf is very funny, you know.
5: Yeah. Shane had some lovely words for you when he was just after receiving the claret jug. He was quite emotional saying it. Like any good parents.
6: Is
5: it?
6: Friday.
5: Ah.
6: I was 60 last Friday.
5: Ah. So it's where, quite a weekend of celebration.
6: And he says, happy birthday, Dad. I sort of had to go around everything, you know. Yeah.
5: Is that the best birthday present you've ever got?
6: Absolutely. It's mental, isn't it?
5: Yeah, it is. Yeah, it's insane. Mental. Go enjoy the next few days.
6: Thanks, guys.
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0: Hello, friends. It's Tuesday. Big show for you today on the week that competitive club football returns. Our pal John Bruin will join us to talk proper, good old-fashioned, juicy transfer gossip ahead of the Premier League season starting. We'll have a news hit in between John and Phil Healy, of course, the European silver medalist from 2024. Now, very recently retired, actually, in June of this year. But if an Irish athletics legend, she'll be on to talk about the European Athletics Championships, which started yesterday in Birmingham. Plenty of Irish in action throughout the week, including today. So we'll chat about that. And maybe as well a bit of a reflection on Phil Healy herself and her marvellous career. You're very welcome. It's the 11th of August. If you'd like to get in touch, there are numerous ways to do so. Text 087-9180-180 on WhatsApp. If you'd like to email us, email breakfast@offtheball.com. And if you're listening only to us now, would you prefer to watch us, go on YouTube, type in Off The Ball, and you will see that we are live. Dara Smith-Nothin is in the producer hot seat. Good morning.
1: Good morning, Colin.
0: Matthew Brennan is alongside us as well.
2: How are you, Colin?
0: The action. And we have two co-hosts today. Very happy to have Keith Tracy and Keith Tuesday. Welcome, both.
3: Good morning, everybody. How are we?
0: Very well, very well. So, plenty to get stuck into this morning. The European Championships began in Birmingham yesterday. So a bit of a, fair to say, mixed day for the Irish. The front runner of the positivity is Mark English, who is through to the semi-final, which happens tomorrow in his 800 metres. But there was disappointment for Sarah Lavin and Kian McPhillips particularly, who revealed immediately after his race that he's been suffering with the virus. So they're just to name three examples of what's been happening.
1: Yeah, it's such a tall ask for someone to come into a championships with very little, I suppose, track time and perform. And to be fair to Kimi Phillips, he looked really strong for the majority of that race, but just coming around that last bend or two, he just fell off. And I suppose it's a credit to him that he didn't make excuses ahead of the race and that he kept it to himself. And there were talks about him dropping out of the race with his team. Hadn't raced all week, hadn't practiced properly all week, but he wanted to do it anyway. And it's just a shame because we obviously know what he can do. He broke through last year in the World Championships, and he clearly has a huge amount of potential, but didn't go his way this week. It's just unfortunate, and that's just the way athletics is that, you know, these things can crop up and they can totally derail what you're doing. It's not like football. You don't have a whole kind of season of these big games or these big events. It's either you're good on the week or you're not, and it didn't work out for him. But Mark English, on the other hand, had a, funny enough, a very similar time to Kian McPhillips in terms of splits, but obviously every race is different. He won his heat yesterday morning, so that's great to see, because Mark English, obviously we know, another guy who's always had huge potential but hasn't always pulled it out the bag at these championships. So it's really good to see that he's running well, and as you say, his semi-final is tomorrow morning, I believe. So excited for that one. And then Sarah Lavin, she's just so unlucky, isn't she?
0: She was gutted.
1: Oh, like, so unlucky. Falling. She always seems to end up on the wrong side of these close splits when it comes to qualifying times. I think she was finished sixth in her own heat, and it was very close in the end in terms of qualification times. And it just got it for her. And that, you texted me about the post-race interview she did with David Gillick, which was almost raw enough to believe that it wasn't meant for air.
0: Did you see this?
2: It was, Dara was telling me about it.
1: It's so pure.
0: It's incredible. Yeah. So she's looking at the stats on his laptop, and they're talking so casually and so informally that I'm sitting there and I'm onto Dara being like, I don't think they know that they're on air here. Mm. But I think they actually did, because they seamlessly transitioned into formal questions.
2: Okay.
0: But it actually comes across brilliantly, and RTE clipped it, and I'm glad they did, because it is great. It's like, obviously we're talking about a mass disappointment here on the sporting level for Sarah Lavin, but the interview itself, it reminds you of what it was like in Paris with like all these Olympians, all these athletics or athletes in athletics. They're so authentic.
1: There's no sport, you know, like, I mean? It in terms of the interviews straight after the race, and it's just the raw emotion of it. They've no time to think about what they're going to say. They just go up there and they're almost still out of breath.
2: Yeah.
1: And they just have to speak.
2: I got half an experience of it at the boxing the weekend with the way it was, in that the fighters had finished their fight and done their bit in the ring, took their pictures, walked out, and then stopped with me as they were heading to their dressing room. So I got a bit of it, but this is even to like the nth degree of that, where as soon as you look up at the screen, you see how you got on, you walk up the stairs, and suddenly you've got a microphone in your face. Like, and I'd say for some people it can be quite off-putting, but they seem to embrace it. And it is so raw, and as you say there, like, it was the same. It kind of actually really hit me during the the women's 100 meter final at the very last race of last night, and it's like 11 seconds. That's it. So it's like you put all this preparation. I know they've got many races and many competitions, but the slightest little thing that goes wrong, it's crazy. I don't know how rewarding it can be if you're not at the very top of the game, but it kind of just shows the kind of motivation, the discipline that these people have is ridiculous. Well, another thing as well, sorry, before there's plenty to get into here. Kieran Neville was running in the 100 metres as well, obviously throughout the day, didn't quite make it as far as the final. The wind thing is really interesting. So they changed the qualification process for it so that it's an open plan, basically. So in the same way that they do, because the aquatics is on as well at the same time, we're doing okay in that, but it doesn't matter where you come in your heat. So if you win your heat, but your time is lower than someone who comes fifth in the next one,
1: you're gone,
2: you know? And that's grand in the swimming because there's no variables. It's all the same, like, you know, as far as the conditions go. Whereas I was listening to Cathal Denny saying yesterday that during Kieran Neville's race, there was like a 3 miles per hour wind or something that was more than the next one, which was flat. And then the wind kind of reversed or something for the last one. And it basically meant like that when you're running over 100 meters at that speed and there's a little bit of a wind differentiation, it would add or take away like a couple of tenths of a second from your time, which is the difference between qualifying and not qualifying. So I'd be keen to get the logic of that. Like, I understand you kind of have to weight the heats in the way that they work, like, because some will be stronger than others, and maybe theoretically on paper it might look as though this is a fair way of doing it, but it's probably not.
1: Mm. Cathal Denny, he had a great tweet earlier on around the women's 100 metres heats, and there was 3 different heats. In the first heat, there was 3.2 miles per second. There was a 3.2 mile per second wind during that heat. Heat two, there was no wind at all, and in the third, there was a 1.8 mile per second wind. So, it's particularly in the sprint events where this has a huge difference. Mm. It makes a huge, huge difference, and it's hard to say, like, as you know. In terms of Kieran Neville herself, but I'm sure there's people missing out there by milliseconds that will be very aggrieved by how this has been planned. And I'm not too sure what the reasoning is behind the change. I've never seen it before, and that they've just thrown the placings out the window and it's all about your time.
2: Mm.
1: To an extent, I get it in the middle to long distance, because, you know, your time is a bit more spread out and it doesn't make it as much of a difference, but in the sprint, it's just absolutely catastrophic. If you start your heat and it's windy,
2: yeah,
1: you're screwed. Like, yeah, you're screwed. You don't have a chance to make those fastest losers places. So I don't know what the thinking is behind it. But Cathal Denny, he's covered it very well, and he's not happy with it anyway.
2: Yeah,
3: there was an element of box office about the 5,000 meter final last night, which absolutely. You watched yourself.
4: I watched
3: Keith,
4: they
3: were all in a Jakobinger Britsen. I mean, this is a freak of nature. It's on Matthew Brennan's side of watching sport, it is great watching the greats. You know,
2: oh yeah,
3: you know it is, isn't it? And it's like when you're watching Ingebrigtsen, you're like,
2: as I famously said,
3: you famously have said this around the place. Maybe we're putting it on air for the first time. But Matthew likes a winner, you know. And Ingebrigtsen racing his first race in the entire year, 2026. Mm. Not to mention he had fairly serious Achilles surgery at the back end of last year, so a huge recovery time for that. He's only been training seriously for about 6 weeks now, which is really nothing in the grand scheme of things. And he wins this 5,000 metres last night. Now, there's Irish involvement in this race
1: plenty,
3: as well.
1: Plenty,
3: you were quite excited beforehand to get on to me. Brother.
1: Yeah, I got ahead of myself a little bit. Making big predictions. Yeah, but Brian Fay, Darren McElhenney and Nick Riggs were all in this. It was an amazing race across the border. So much going on.
3: I enjoyed
1: it
3: a lot.
1: There was the fall, which there was like 2 different groups at that point in the race, and both groups like had a fall at the same point. And obviously Nick Riggs' shoe comes off.
3: Shoeless here, back of the Irish Independent there. Nick Riggs losing his shoe in that kerfuffle and completing the race anyway. Pretty impressive 8th finish after losing one of his shoes.
1: Yeah. Very impressive.
4: It's enough to make you stop, isn't it, losing a shoe?
2: Yeah, it is, isn't it?
3: You know, the sport in general.
4: No, but them tracks are pretty rough, like.
3: Yeah.
4: There's no socks on there.
2: And there's lads running around with spikes around them too, like, oof.
4: Yeah, I think I might have called it a day there.
3: Yeah, and he kept them going, in fairness to
4: him.
3: So did Anderson from Norway in the 100 metres hurdles.
4: Yeah.
3: She flattened herself in the last hurdle in lane 9. Flattened herself, but she finished the race. It was off camera, she finished it. But there's a huge round of applause around the stadium.
1: Yeah.
3: Mm. I love that stuff.
4: Can't imagine it made her feel better. the round of applause. Yeah. It was the last hurdle as well, wasn't it, that car? Yeah. And she was right in the mixer. Yeah.
3: And you relate to these people now, because you are a runner these days.
4: Oh, yeah.
3: Yeah, you're a runner. You ran 5.5 miles yesterday, did you?
4: 5.5 miles, yes.
3: Miles, not even kilometres.
4: Oh. Yeah, no, my watch is so old that it's still in miles, yeah. But every time when I used to run in England, it was all miles before kilometres, so I'm just more tuned into miles.
2: Fair distance, like.
4: Yeah, but like,
2: just around the city, like.
3: He even has the runner nonchalant. So, yeah, you know, that's what I do.
4: It's, up the canal. There's a lovely walkway down Crow Park and up the Whitwood Road. I just run up and down there. It's nice.
2: Very good.
3: Ingebrigtsen, so he's kind of doing his usual thing where he's hanging at the back for a large part of 5,000 metres. Then he makes his play and he's in the just about medal position, maybe even fourth. Mm. And then it's down that last straight, just the acceleration.
1: He was actually boxed in going into that last quarter.
3: The boxed in nature, I was thinking of myself, I was like, how's he going to get around this? Because he is so boxed in. And it's not that long after the collision and kerfuffle where Ingebrigtsen himself very nearly loses his own balance. And there's a bit of pushing going on to move out of your way. But I'm just saying, there is no necessarily even unwritten protocol here. It's like everyone's vying for their own place, so it's no problem if I'm taking up your space at all. Everyone's vying for place. You can't proactively push someone out of the way.
1: Yeah, well, that's the game. Yeah, like to an extent, you can protect your own space, but everyone's vying for position, so everyone's kind of in the same boat. If you do something egregious, like, you know, two hand shove or something, yeah, you will be disqualified. But it's kind of fair game. Other than that. But yeah, like he was genuinely boxing. I was kind of thinking, I got this slightly wrong going into this last corner. But then his kick is just, it hasn't gone anywhere. And especially with an Achilles injury, you think that's exactly what would be affected, that kind of last 150, 200 meter acceleration. But he still got it. I was saying to you before the show that if I had my, you had to be there, if I was doing that today, he'd be in it. I saw him back in 2021 at it was a European cross country event in Blanchardstown. And he won it, obviously.

0: Yeah, it was very early. Could easily have got that wrong.
1: But there is something about watching great. Like there's just the way he get away from the field, and like it must be so demoralizing for the rest of the field. Like, and like he's one of the greatest to ever do it, but at the same time, he hasn't been competitive at all this year. He hasn't raced, and then he rocks up and wins the whole thing.
0: Is that just talent? Because obviously, all those runners are extremely fit, and they're all pushing their bodies to the limit. But for Ingebrigtsen to be able to do that after being out for so long, to just hit the accelerator. Is that just God-given talent? Because surely everybody's fit to a certain degree, but to be lingering in like that and be boxed in and still... Like, even when he went through the line, he ran for another probably 50, 100 metres. He's like, wow, what's he doing?
2: He's doing that for the crowd. I think he just has... He's a ferocious athlete. He's a bigger guy than a lot of them as well. So he's kind of just has a special ability. So maybe it is kind of a God-given talent advantage, but... He has an interesting family situation that the brothers are runners as well. I think the sister was a runner as well. So they're all obviously remarkable athletes, but worked very hard during their youth. I think their father had some allegations around him, kind of Max Verstappen-esque with his father, that they worked him maybe a bit
3: he's
2: too hard at times.
3: He's some other Norwegian athletes, isn't he?
2: Yeah.
3: Norda.
2: So I think there's a bit of both going on. He probably works as hard as anyone, but yeah, there is a certain level of athleticism that he has that just others just don't have.
3: He holds 15 European goals and has never lost a continental final.
0: Continental final, okay. So,
3: that's European, you're right.
0: Yeah, that's exactly what I meant. Yeah.
1: John Kiley of athletics.
2: It is remarkable.
1: Doesn't lose finals.
2: Mm. Yeah.
1: We have a picture of that race, don't we?
2: We have a picture of Nick Griggs' shoe in the background.
1: Can you spot it?
2: You can actually see, if you look at Nick Griggs' shoes, he's barefooted there.
3: Ah, that's amazing.
2: I think that's actually a lap after he lost it as well, so it was still on the track for some reason.
1: He'd be so imbalanced. Ah,
3: surely someone would have taken off the track.
2: You would think
3: a
2: so.
3: Lap after, no?
2: That is a lap after.
1: That lone shoe in the background is quite a sight, actually.
3: It is. There's something deeper to read into there. Like, it seems almost like a metaphor.
1: Of the championships, you can guarantee that'll be in it. So Nick Griggs finished 8th, Brian Faith finished 14th, and Dara McElhenney, who you fancied before the race, finished 18th.
2: Yeah, Dara, like he ran.
3: No, just the way, like, you fancied him, you were talking him up, and he came 18th.
1: You misled us.
2: I did text call him at the start of the race and said, watch this now, he'll become top 5.
1: And I didn't see it till after the race, so it was funnier again.
3: Dara
2: is 25 now, he's always been tipped as kind of the next big thing. And
1: he did hang in there for a while. Like.
2: He ran to win a medal. In fairness to him, and that's a really brave thing to do. Whether that was a realistic result he could have attained, I don't know. Don't know if he's in that type of form, but like he's a proper competitor. He was talking to Athletics Ireland after the race, and he was saying, "I don't care about the rest of the season. Like this is what I was working towards. This is the championships. This is all I care about." And he was talking about, he's a bit confused as to what happened to him in the race, and that he felt good up until the last two laps, and then he obviously died and fell out of that front group and ended up finishing last out of all the Irish boys. But he was saying, he kept using the word puzzled. He just couldn't figure out what happened to him.
1: Yeah.
2: Which is really interesting because he wasn't bringing in any injuries into this race, wasn't sick like Akeem McPhillips was. So I don't know if he just got his tactics wrong, went a bit too strong, too early. Cause sometimes I suppose athletes can get tricked by their own bodies in races that they feel good at the start and they kind of lean into that. And then by the end of it, they're almost shocked at the lack of energy they have left for the last lap or two. So I don't know. It's a difficult one because, like I say, he's been tipped for a while, but he just hasn't kicked on at these championships. He made it to a world championship semi-final last time out, which was a big achievement for him, but kind of thought he'd be further on by now. I interviewed him actually back in college. He was with UCD and he was like a big star coming through from Cork. And it just hasn't happened for him for one reason or another so far, but... He is only 25, so he's plenty of tournaments to go.
1: Elsewhere yesterday, among the Irish athletes, Abby Sheridan in the women's 3,000 metre steeplechase, she failed to qualify for the final, finished 29th overall.
2: The steeplechase is a funny one. I always forget it's an event. When it comes
1: to false stress.
2: Just like, I forgot that was happening.
1: In the women's hammer, Nicola Tuttle, she finished 4th place on the day in her group B qualifying, 8th overall. So she's through to tomorrow's final, which is
2: That's
1: great.
2: That's massive, yeah.
1: Yep. So we touched on Sarah Lavin already. Eric Faber's in the final of the men's shot put. Finished 10th overall. They were about to show him, Eric Faber's, our boy. They were about to, and then they went to the 5,000 metres. Such as the perils of, this is such a mad sport, really, think about it, is that you can have simultaneous different sports happening in the same place, right then and there. And there's always be the element of school sports day about it for me, is that in the middle of the grass, these lads are doing their own thing, and then around the perimeter, there's a race going on, teachers everywhere.

0: trying to keep this together. And the women's 100 metre round one, heat three, Lauren Roy, sixth, 15th overall. So she fails to qualify for the semi-finals. We touched on Kieran Neville, Keane McPhillips and Mark English. So later on in the show, we'll talk about what's coming up today. It's not as many Irish athletes involved today, but there is a bit. So we'll touch on that in a while. But we want to bring you this to your attention. You may have seen this. James McLean in Derry City. The story continues. So first of all, yesterday evening, David Snaid exclusively revealed on the 42.ie that it looked like they were parting ways, James McLean and Derry City. And so we thought, well, okay, that's inevitable. It's mad because it was only recently we were talking about who's going to go first, the manager or the player, and now they're both gone and all that. So we're kind of talking it in the past tense, McLean at Derry. Well, it's not over yet, because the Irish Independent followed David Snaid's story in the 42 up last night by saying McLean to fight Derry attempt to end his contract. The former Ireland star is set to turn up the training today despite fitness dispute. And interestingly, today, Derry City are due to have an open training session.
1: Talk
0: that
1: about,
0: was already planned.
1: Talk about timing.
2: He could not write this episode. He could not write it.
0: What's happened with James McLean and Derry City? Was it doomed from the beginning in hindsight? Or is this all a bit avoidable?
3: It's very, very avoidable. A lot of the heat that is coming on Derry is because of the stuff that James is putting under the spotlight. I think the word I would use to describe the whole affair would just be sad. You know, James is from Derry, it's his club. You know, when he signed for Derry, I did think, you know what, Derry could be right in the midst of a title challenge here within the League of Ireland. But for one reason or another, that hasn't happened. I know James is talking about his hip, so, you know, he was talking about maybe retiring and not being able to play. So in hindsight, the fact that he still feels fit enough and able to play, that's a good thing. But dragging all this stuff onto Twitter, and it's a really, really immature way to handle stuff. And I was like you, Cullum. I thought it was either the manager would go or James would go. And once the manager went, I thought, well, there's James coming back in the door. And now it looks like James is gone. But all in all, it's sad. You know, I expected him to come back and do really well for Derry. That hasn't been the case, and now the club, we're led to believe, is trying to terminate his contract, and he's just clinging on. Like, he's a centurion, he's a Republic of Ireland centurion. Have a little bit of class. If the club don't want him around, which we're leading to believe they don't, just walk away. Because I think he played, I think 10 out of the first 15 games, something like that, and he didn't really contribute. You know, I think they won 2 out of those 10 games. So James on the field isn't contributing an awful lot, and off the field he's creating absolute havoc. So for me, just walk away, James.
0: It's understood that 37-year-old McLean will challenge the club's bid to oust him, insisting that a contract cannot be cancelled unilaterally by one party, and a player's inability to complete the physical side of his contract can only be determined after a consultation with the physician independent of both parties. In other words, you can see this rumbling on.
3: Blackburn tried to sack me once.
1: Oh.
3: Yeah, I've been in that boat where the club is in the middle of trying to sack me. For totally different reasons. Well, I suppose physically I couldn't really do it either, but for, again, different reasons. I crashed my car when I was playing for Blackburn under Sam Allardyce, and I didn't have a driver's licence. It was Boxing Day on the way to Ewood Park. And the police came to the crash site. They were nice enough to drop me to Ewood Park after. It was only like a bump, nothing major, so they dropped me to Ewood Park. And the doctor, Phil Batty, came in to me and said, look, Sam Allardyce doesn't want to speak to you, you've been sacked, son. The police rang, as soon as the car crash happened, the police rang Blackburn and said, we have your player here, Keith. He's been in a small car accident, and obviously Blackburn went, well, he hasn't got a licence, so we're going to sack him. And I went back to Dublin for a month, and the last day in the January transfer window, Preston came in and bought me. But all in all, during all of this, my agent was back and forth with Blackburn, and they found out that Blackburn couldn't actually sack me for crashing my car, basically. So I just stayed in Dublin and picked up a wage.
0: Wow. Didn't know that. Did Sam Allardyce...
3: There's loads of things in the back of my head that I don't even know happened, but when you go, oh, this stuff with James, go, Dean, I've been there.
0: Access those files. Did Sam Allardyce ever speak to you again?
3: He did, but not while he was the Blackburn manager. The next time I spoke to Sam was, he was the West Ham manager and I was playing for Burnley. I think we got each other in the cup in Upton Park. And if you've ever been in Upton Park, the two dressing rooms, as you come out one door, literally West Ham's dressing room was there. I walked out of ours and he walked out of his and he went, hello, Keith. And I went, hello, Plasma Head. And two of us just said hello. He had a lot of nicknames for me. I can't tell you what he actually called me, but
0: I know you told me off there.
3: Yeah, mine was Plasma Head for him. But then me and Sam actually got on really, really well.
0: Yeah. Do you think he was right to?
3: Yeah, yeah. I a couple of weeks before that, or maybe the same week, I had cut my loan short at Sheffield United. I was supposed to be there for 12 months. I ended up doing 6 months, but I annoyed Kevin Blackwell and Sam Ellis, and they basically told me, "Get your boots and go back to Blackburn." But it was a throwaway comment. And I didn't take it as a throwaway comment. I actually went back to Blackburn and messed all that up as well. So I think it was a totting up offence. It wasn't just the one thing from Sam.
0: This is Stephen's Day you crashed, is it?
3: Stephen's Day, Boxing Day, yeah.
0: And was the, at that time in your life now, where was your focus on football? Were you all right at that point? This is Blackburn, so you would have been, wouldn't you?
3: I was at Blackburn. Yeah. I had just been on loan at Sheffield United. Like I say, it was a 12-month loan deal, but 6 months into the deal at Christmas time, I started to come out with a team. I was starting to enjoy the Sheffield nightlife an awful lot. And for one reason or another, I came out with a team, and we were due to play Plymouth away, Sheffield United were. And Kevin Blackwell came to me on the Friday and said, "Look, you're not going to travel to Plymouth because you've got a bad back. I've missed a couple of games." So he said, "You won't play on Saturday, but you're going to start on Tuesday." So I said, "Oh, no problem, no issues." The assistant manager says, "Right, everybody who's not travelling this weekend on the line to do some doggies." And I went, "Well, you can't possibly mean me. I'm not travelling because my back is sore. You're not going to flog me." And he went, "No, we are." And I went, so there was a bit of a to and fro on the training ground. And then that's when they get your boots and get out of here, son. And I literally went and did that.
0: Would you, when you, that's amazing, I didn't know that.
3: Mm.
0: Would you, when you read a story like this about James McLean now, because you know each other a little bit, you played against him for sure at club level, so you do know him. Would you be tempted to reach out to a fella like this in that situation? You're like, I kind of relate to this.
3: I think James is very much his own man.
0: Yeah.
3: I think if I felt he needed help, look, James has a better CV than I did. He's gone on to do wonderful things in over in England and for the Republic of Ireland, represented us at tournaments. I just feel he should hold himself with a bit more class, because what he's done in football is, you know, way and far above what the norm of people will do. And he should hold himself to that. He's a role model, whether he likes it or not. And we don't want to see role models on Twitter having little spats with people left, right and centre. It's not a good look. Although it's entertaining for the vast majority, it isn't a good look.
0: It is amazing because he's meant to be phenomenal with kids. Like, there's loads of reports about that he's excellent with his time. Like, and he's very giving, he's very helpful.
1: Mm.
0: And we're always complaining, our people are always giving out about, like, where are all the personalities gone in footballers these days? They're all robots and they all speak the same. And then you finally get someone like this and you're like, well, that's a bit too much. So everyone's kind of wants a bit of something. But I suppose James McLean can't help himself, like you say. Mm. That's how he's going to be. Are you surprised that it's gone like this 6 months in terms of how outspoken he's been?
3: If you'd have said to me when he signed, look, he's going to have a bad injury, he's not going to be sure if he's going to be playing or not, Derry are going to be a bit all over the place, I would probably say, yeah, well, James would probably kick off. James is not the bloke to just sit in the background.
0: If you gave the scenario, you'd be like, exactly.
3: If you told me the scenario, I'd have said, yeah, I'm not surprised. But when he signed and I thought everything was going to be rosy in the garden with James Clark going up there as well and some really good footballers, I thought, you know what, this could be decent, but the wheels have just fallen off it. And I know I said before that Tiernan Lynch has lost his job because of James McLean. That's not particularly true. Football and results alone, Tiernan probably deserved to lose his job.
0: Yeah,
3: two separate issues. But look, James didn't help at all. Didn't help Tiernan Lynch whatsoever. And what's Patrick McLean thinking?
0: Yeah.
3: He's in the middle of all this. His brother, like.
0: Yeah.
3: It must be so strange and so unique. But as I say to James, if the club want to get rid of you, what's the point in hanging around? I mean, it must be awful going into this. I can't imagine he's even in the first team dressing room anymore.
0: But Keith, I'd say you're not going to meet a more principled man in football, are you? That he's not going to walk away if he feels that he's done no wrong. Because that's certainly what he's saying, is that there'd be very little fault placed at his own feet, I would say, if you're to talk to him now. I would say he's frustrated. He's been given out about the facilities and the pitches on his hip.
3: Mm.
0: I think he's surprised by the conditions.
3: He can't
0: seems
3: be.
0: To be. But they could have told him, he would surely would have spoken to them before he joined
3: the team. I know he's friends with Danny Lafferty. I played with Daniel Lafferty at Burnley, and Laffs would always talk about James McLean having nights out with him and stuff. So I know he knows Daniel Lafferty, and Daniel Lafferty's played in the League of Ireland. So he must know, like, when he's talking to his mates, what's the facilities like. He hasn't got his head in the sand. He would have known.
0: Yeah.
3: Like, water is wet, James. The League of Ireland facilities aren't great. They aren't where they need to be. The football is getting better. The product is getting better. But to come out and say, facilities aren't great here, what did you expect, James? I mean, I came back in 2015 and it hit me like a ton of bricks, yeah. And I was expecting it.
1: Yeah.
3: I was absolutely expecting it, but... Look, I just think if the club don't want you and you're not contributing, it's not like James is setting the world on fire in terms of his football on the pitch at the minute. So it just looks like he's coming towards a natural end. The club don't really want you. Just what are you going to do? Just stay there and train?
1: I wonder, not a humility to it, but that he has been humbled by how far off it he's been when he's played. That maybe he thought, like he was at a high level enough with Wrexham and he's played at a high level throughout his career. And he's come back to the League of Ireland. And I'm guessing he's thinking, well, I'll be the best player in the league here. Throw him in centre mid. I mean, he's not quintessentially a ball playing footballer. And you're putting him in centre mid to, I guess, attempt to run the show. And he's been, not found out, but he has found out that, Jesus, the level is actually probably higher than I thought. Yeah. And this is different.
3: Well, look, again, I think James is at his best when he plays out on the wing, when he plays out on the left wing and he's running on the footballs and he can deliver them or he can, you know, run at people in 1v1 situations. His athleticism, his engine are big, big pluses. But within the League of Ireland now, especially in the centre of the park, everybody can run. Everybody's an athlete. Yeah. Everybody's very, very fit. So you've got to be able to play a little bit of football. And it's not that easy. Like, you can be a little bit lazy and go, well, you've played in England, so you just pop into the middle of the park there and start running the show. It's not as black and white as that. It's very, very difficult.
1: I don't know about you lads, but I thought, like, when he was on the panel on RT for the World Cup and he was given the most softball question of what's it like being back in Ireland with Derry City, like your beloved.
3: Mm.
1: And he takes that opportunity of this question, which is probably just the question you're going to ask as one of many questions planned that day. And he says, well, my family love it, but not me. I thought then and there, I was like, there's no way he's staying. There's no way you could talk about a club like that you're with, that you're currently employed by, that you're contracted to. Talk about that on national television.
3: That's
1: an incredible...
3: It's like an enigma wrapped in a riddle. He's saying he's not happy in one breath, and then he's saying, you're trying to sack me, I'm sticking around. It's like, well, which do you want? Do you not want to be here, or do you want to be here? Which one is it?
1: But I think he is both. Both unhappy, and he's not getting fired, in his mind.
4: Mm.
1: You can't sack me. I made the BBC, like...
3: I know it's written into every footballer's contract that you have to be of a physical condition to be able to go and play football.
1: Right.
3: And if James's injury is inhibiting him to do that, then maybe there you have a case. So maybe it's not even the whole Twitter thing and all the spats. It's probably just down to his physical fitness.
1: It's like another very outspoken Irishman, Roy Keane, walks away from his Celtic contract because his hip was causing so many problems that I think he had another year to go on that contract.
3: See, he signed away. A contract as a player and he can't play.
1: So he couldn't play.
3: What's the story?
1: But I guess it's different because of all the criticism he's getting, and maybe this is self-protection. I don't know. What do you think?
4: I think it's an interesting one as far as the Tiernan Lynch thing goes, because when that happens, when you have kind of a... I don't know. Like, we all kind of had just assumed it was a case of, well, James McLean has won this battle, he's won this war, you know, Tiernan Lynch is gone and now they'll move on, they'll get a new manager and McLean will be there. But it seems as though they're looking to just draw a line under this whole period by what they're doing. Now, that's something I hadn't thought about as far as his physical condition goes. Because he had come back into the squad and played after he'd said that, you know, this I might be told next week that I'm never allowed to play football again, and he had come back in and played. So I don't know. I think to the question about whether I'm surprised by it, I think yeah, but again, I have the same answer as Keith. I think when you give the context of the situation, it was never going to be a case of... I never thought it was just going to be an all rosy in the garden thing, as far as McLean goes. Now, I know it's a little bit different when he comes back to Derry, his boy, a club, all that sort of stuff, where he came through at the professional ranks, but having been a Wigan fan for the last... 10 or 15 years. I've had a lot of experience with James McLean. I'm very fond of him as far as a player goes. Wigan was one of the few clubs in England that he went to that actually had a lot of warmth for him. He was very well liked as far as the Wigan fans goes, and that wasn't the case for a lot of the other clubs he was at with Stoke and all that. So look, it's not ideal. It's not nice. I think maybe just...
1: That giant chip in his shoulder that he gets criticised a lot and has done over the years in the Republic of Ireland jersey, and I guess he's thinking, like, just nobody cares about this more than I do. And he still has moments where he really stands out, Keith. Like, I remember his debut for Sunderland. I think it was under Martin O'Neill. I actually think it was against Blackburn. And he came on the left wing and he was phenomenal. Yeah. And it wasn't just because he was an Irish fella doing it. It was like, this guy's standing out. Like, he was like taking on the right back, destroying the right back and swinging in. Now, maybe he belongs to a bygone era of a left-footed left winger.
3: Yeah.
1: The inverted thing maybe didn't suit him as much.
0: But I remember I watched him against Uruguay in a friendly at the Aviva, 1-1, beautiful finish, bottom right corner. Like, there's a technical aspect to his game that sometimes comes to the fore. And he's probably annoyed at that, that like, he comes onto the pitch sometimes and he might be booed by Irish fans. And he was like, why are you booing me? I care about this so much more than lots of other players who play for Ireland.
3: Yeah, but he must know he's like Marmoy. I mean, I quite like James. I love the fact that he's outspoken and doing the job that I do. He gives me an awful lot to talk about. So I quite like James, to be completely honest. I like his outspokenness. But to be honest, Colm, again, I've been through every single thing in my life, but when I played for St. Pat's, I was probably four kilo overweight at the time. I couldn't run because I was in the midst of drinking. And Liam Buckley, I think at the time he thought, you know what, I'm just going to play him. I'm just going to play him every single game until Keith has had enough and realises I can't do this anymore. And it got to the point where I would play the game, me back had been bits, me hips had been bits, everything was all over the place because of the amount of drinking I was doing, and I just couldn't keep it up. So I turned to Liam Buckley one day and said, look, I can't do it. I'm not contributing, I'm taking away, if anything. And you've got to be big enough to take yourself away and just have a look at the whole picture at the minute, because I know he has an ego, I know he has all that type of stuff, but he's not really contributing from a Derry point of view. So, you know, I think that should be the underlying thing that we don't lose sight of.
0: Speaking of Derry City, there's a goal of Keith Tracy's on YouTube for Pats against Derry.
3: Oh.
0: In 2016.
3: Yeah, I've seen a replay. This is a bit of a Ned Kelly on me, haven't I?
0: The celebration, God, yeah. You see that? I'm watching it right there, as you're strolling back.
3: Liam Buckley rang my wife not so in and around this time and said, look, we are going to have to get a hold of Keith, because if he keeps playing at this size, he's going to hurt himself. And to be honest, Cullum, I couldn't see it. I couldn't see it at the time, but looking back at the replays and them type of things and my little belly, especially after I score and I turn around. Oh.
0: This is exactly 10 years and 1 week ago.
4: Wow.
3: All right. Mm-hmm.
0: And should look at you now.
3: I know, I'm in better shape. Everybody says that to me when you see me in league. Yeah. Well, you're in better shape now than when you were playing.
0: What is it about returning players to the League of Ireland? Why aren't there more successes? Now, I'm talking about guys who went abroad and made a name for themselves abroad independently of being Irish. So let's say Damien Delaney at Crystal Palace.
3: Yeah.
0: Captains them in an FA Cup final. Comes back to Cork City, is nowhere near the player he was, and that's a pretty short space of time. Damien Duff at Shamrock Rovers was middling, didn't set the world alight. James McLean is the latest example. You come back yourself, playing for Pats, doesn't work out for you. There aren't actually that many examples overall, but it's also hard to find a player, if anyone out there can think of one, because we were chatting about this pre-show. It was like a player who made his name abroad, comes back to the League of Ireland to finish his career, and it's a success.
3: The only one that's coming to mind, and I don't know if he started his career in the League of Ireland and then went to England and then came back to the League of Ireland, is Greg Cunningham. I know he was at Leicester, and both of us were in Giovanni Trapattoni's Irish team. Then obviously I think he done quite well at Galway. I'm not saying he was winning League of Ireland trophies and set the world on fire over here, but I thought he was solid and done quite well.
4: Season, yeah.
3: But I can't think of many. I can think of a lot more people that come back and flopped in terms of doing well in England and come back and not doing so well in the League of Ireland. Not a lot.
0: It's
3: that
0: funny, because this time last week, we were having this huge debate about showing Irish matches on national television when they're playing in Europe. Mm-hmm. And the big factor against them was like, well, who cares? And you know, a lot of people don't follow the league or whatever. And now, this is not a direct correlated point here, but a lot of quality players come back to Ireland and think, well, this will be handy enough for me. And it ain't. Mm-hmm. It's quite a difficult league to play in.
4: Yeah, I'd say that mentality would probably add to that fact of coming back and thinking it's going to be fine. No matter what you're going to do, if you think something's going to be fine, you probably underestimate what you're doing, and it therefore becomes more difficult. I'd say a lot of players that do come back probably are, when they're over in England, let's say, if they were to come back and play at that level and have that level of commitment or whatever, it probably would be easy enough for them.
0: Mm.
4: But because they think, oh, okay, they take a step back in their routines and their conditioning, maybe it does add to that too. But I mean, there's no specific example in my head there. That's just kind of a generic sort of point, you know.
2: There is also an age thing, isn't there? Like James came back when he's 36, 37 now. Damien Delaney would have been about 38, I think, the time coming back to Waterford. Or sorry, to Cork City. So at that point, they probably played their best years in England anyway. So they were on a downward spiral regardless. And then, like you said, that combined with maybe mentally taking a step back because you're in the League of Ireland now, doesn't combine for a good footballer at that point.
0: No, it does, but that's all true. And like, we are talking about players in the wind down in their careers, but you would think that the level that they had previously been playing at was so superior to the League of Ireland, yeah. You would think that their quality would shine through anyway. Like, you look at, say, a higher example, but Paul Mercer back in the day drops down to the First Division, as it was then, now the Championship at Portsmouth, yeah. And runs the show. Absolutely, yeah. Runs the show. So I guess if you come back with the mentality in question, maybe you're okay then. I had a player there in my mind, and it's gone now about a player.
4: A few suggestions in the comments.
0: Go on.
4: That might jog your memory. Okay. So, Colin Healy comes in from Tony Callan.
0: Yeah, but you see, again, Colin Healy, because of injuries, because he got those cruciate at a crucial time for him when he was at Sunderland.
3: Yeah.
0: Remember, he was going to replace Roy Keane in the 2002 squad.
3: Do you know, it's more than just the 90-minute game, though. I mean, I probably shouldn't be admitting to this type of stuff, but when...
4: Careful now.
3: No, when you go into the certain League of Ireland stadiums and you walk out onto the pitch, and in England, especially in the Championship and the Premiership, when you walk out of the tunnel, you look up and it's just stand upon stand and thousands of fans. Generally, I think the highest attendance you get within the League of Ireland is probably 7,000-10,000 in Tallaght. And you only play Shamrock Rovers, you know, a handful of times a season. The amount of times you go to games and there's probably 3,000 or 4,000 there, and it's a low atmosphere and there's little pockets of empty places, that was where it hurt me. Coming out in the atmosphere not quite being the same, obviously, because there's not the same amount of numbers, and you're a little bit slower, a little bit... To be fair, the standard took me by surprise when I come back. I thought it was just a physical league, but there's some brilliant footballers, some diamonds and great technicians.
0: This really good point by C. Scully, I should say, on YouTube. Playing at a higher level includes playing with better players too, not just against.
2: It's true,
0: and that plays its part. That's actually an example of Teddy Sheringham. He used that when he went down the leagues at the end of his career, and he was playing through balls and first time around the corner, and nobody's running onto it because nobody saw where he was going in his brain. So he looked bad, but it was actually them not being on his level. So that is a salient point. There was a player mentioned here in the comments.
4: Keith Fahey
0: is one.
3: Yeah.
0: So, but again, do you know what the criteria I'm getting at is admittedly very specific of a player who properly did make it abroad? Because Pádraig Amond is mentioned by David Holden. Now, we mentioned this ourselves pre-show. Now, he would be a cult hero for Newport in the FA Cup, for sure.
4: Yeah.
0: But he's doing his best stuff.
4: Because I'm actually looking at his career kind of path here, and he had a good stint in the League of Ireland for 5 years or so between Rovers and Sligo. Shamrock Rovers, that is, and then Sligo Rovers, before going over to England and having a good career down the leagues, really. Akron and Stanley, Morecambe, Grimsby, Hartlepool, Newport, obviously, is the famous one, and Exeter and then Woking, before coming back to Waterford, and he's doing really well for Waterford now. But as you say, probably didn't reach the heights that fit the criteria of this, which is your kind of Damien Delaney playing for Crystal Palace, which is obviously a much higher level than where Podge got to, although he did obviously have a couple of goals against Leicester.
3: Yeah. Take level a West Houlihan.
4: And he'd
3: go over and then come back, and it wasn't the second time he started really hitting the ground.
0: Yeah, but he played out his career at, like, was it Norwich?
4: And that's then, Premier League, though.
0: And then he went to, didn't he finish up with Cambridge?
4: He finished with Cambridge, yeah. Played 323 times for Norwich.
0: Yeah, he didn't come back, though.
4: Yes, you're right.
0: I'm on about the lads who come back.
4: Yeah, that's a fair point.
2: Ian Walsh said Enda Stevens. That's not the worst shout.
4: He's doing all
0: right. Yeah, he's doing okay. Yeah, we got a great late winner for Rovers this season. Mm. He'll always have that. If they win the league, he played a huge part in that. Remember that header?
3: Yeah.
2: I think this is a universal thing. Like, you think about Neymar going back to Santos. Yeah. It just didn't happen from there. Like, that's injuries combined, but that's just part of it at that point in your career. That has to be taken into account.
0: Yeah, I know, but like, he's not gone home by any means, but it's home from home in Miami for Messi. He's having the time of his life.
3: Messi's just different.
0: I know,
3: it's
0: a very specific question, but it's just, and it just felt like the latest example of a guy coming in thinking this would be handy and sure.
4: Liam O'Brien says always get a par. started with Bowes and Rovers, played 100 times, went to United, Newcastle, came back, played for Cork and Bowes. That fits the bill.
0: Okay. Fair enough. And we have a winner. speaking of Irish abroad, Matthew, let's focus on the lads who are still over there.
4: Yeah, okay.
0: What are we thinking here? So we're thinking, right, what do we have to get excited about from the Irish perspective in, let's just say, in the Premier League and Championship?
4: Okay, so you said this to me last night, and initially it was just the Premier League thing, and I was like, right, do you know what, just out of interest here, I'll go see how many players we actually have playing in the Premier League. Now, there are more than there were last year, because the teams that have gotten promoted have, you know, Ipswich, we notoriously have got an awful lot of Irish players. So I've compiled a list of the 18 Premier League players that I could find.
0: 18.
4: It was 15 before the show started. It's now 18. After my digging. What are you looking at?
0: His phone. Text Snyder.
4: Delivery. So some of these won't feature at all. And I'd say by the time the season starts, it could be whittled down to about 10. But obviously we've got Cuevin Kelleher at Brentford. We've got Nathan Collins at Brentford. We've got Jacob Ryan at Everton.
0: Is this listed in most likely?
4: Yeah, I think so. Most likely to feature, okay. The least likely to feature, and then probably won't feature at all towards the end. Actually, I've got a few who aren't even really Irish. They might be.
0: Okay.
4: They might be.
0: So we have Kelleher, Collins, and O'Brien so far.
4: Yeah. We've John Egan got promoted at Hull, obviously.
0: John Egan's resurgence. Yeah. Unbelievable.
3: Mm. Expecting a lot of minutes from John?
4: He got an awful lot of minutes last season. They're making a lot of signings. Mm. Charlie Hughes is their best defender, and he's going to be out for quite some time. So I think he will feature, yeah.
0: They kick off the league.
4: They're playing United, aren't they?
0: Yeah. 12:30 Saturday week.
4: I think he will feature more than maybe you might expect him to. But it's not great reading for the list when we're four players in and John Egan is the name.
3: Do Arsenal not kick off on the Friday?
0: Sorry, you're right.
3: Beforehand,
4: but it's the opening weekend, anyway.
0: Who are Arsenal against? Yeah, go on, sorry.
4: No, you're all good.
0: Coventry? Yeah. Oh, that's a throwback, isn't it?
3: Yeah, Arsenal, Coventry.
0: Darren Huckerbee there running down the wing.
4: Is that a thing, no? That the winners play the winners, no? Obviously, we won the championship.
0: Friday week, 8:00, Arsenal Coventry.
4: Beautiful. Maybe it's not Liverpool, but Bournemouth.
0: Man United, But from the Irish perspective, John Egan gets it off, because we don't have any players at Arsenal and Coventry.
4: Jack Taylor, is that Ipswich, he's ever getting promoted, played a pretty big part in their promotion last season, but again, they've signed Florentino from Burnley, obviously last season, who would be playing in a similar role, so his minutes maybe a little bit sparing. Alex Murphy's at Newcastle. They've had a lot of departures this summer. He's a left back.
2: He might get some minutes this season.
4: He might leave. But I reckon if he stays, if they decide to keep him, he will get a couple of minutes. Mark Travers is next. He'll get a lot of minutes if Pickford gets injured. If Pickford gets injured, he won't be getting any minutes. I've got Evan Ferguson next, just because I don't even know what's going to happen. I don't know how long he's going to be out for. I don't know if he's going to come back in January and they send him away.
0: But he is back at Brighton.
4: He is back at Brighton. If Ipswich decide to keep Chio Agbene, he will get a few minutes. But again, there's an equal chance that he gets a loan move back to the Championship. Same can be said for Casey McAteer. Alan Brown is next in the list. I don't think he's going to stay. He's got a year left on his deal. He's at Sunderland, was at Middlesbrough last year, had a very good season. Been heavily linked with Blackburn at the moment. So I could see him ending up there. There was another club around that area as well, actually, that was competing for him. But exactly who that is that slipped my mind. You might be able to find out there. But it's Blackburn and someone are hot on his tail. I've got Jacob Devaney next. Now, he was on loan at St Mirren. He's got a couple of minutes for United. He's at Manchester United. He's a midfielder. A couple of minutes in pre-season. I'd anticipate him going out on loan, but if he does hang around, he probably will get a few minutes. United have obviously got European football this year as well. So after that, Cathal McCarthy's at Hull. He's been heavily linked with a move to... Well, he was heavily linked with a move to Nottingham Forest at the start of the window. That obviously hasn't come to fruition just yet. But he's another centre-half, and I talked about Hull's injury. He's got a couple of minutes last year, but again, I'd anticipate him leaving. Grady McDonald signed for Nottingham Forest. He's very young, 17, 18. Again, would imagine he leaves on loan. Jack Morehouse, the same at United. Teo Adaramola, the same at Crystal Palace. And then Mark O'Mahony is at Brighton, but he was at Reading last year, so I can see him heading on his way as well. So
0: I think he scored in the League Cup last year for...
4: He didn't have a great stint with Reading at all, really. He was there with Noel Hunt at the start of the year and wasn't going too well, and then the minutes kind of dried up for him. I had a few more there as well. So that was actually 17. I had one player in this twice, which was Liam Kitching, who's eligible to play for Ireland, but he's at Coventry. He's English at the moment, but he's a centre-half. He's left foot. He's a good player. So if he did decide to play for Ireland, you could see him in around the squads. Then the other two, of course, are Liam Delap and Jacob Murphy. So maybe we get into the Euros. Jacob Murphy and Liam Delap don't fancy playing for England. We give him a call up. There are players in the Premier League. Who are you most excited to see, Keith?
3: To be honest, none of those lads. I feel like I know an awful lot about them, but the one who's really got me excited is Jack Moylan. You see his goal for Cardiff the other day.
4: Yeah.
3: The way he let it come across his body and just passed it into the far corner. Having an Irish manager there, I think will really help. And even Mason Melia might just go to Lincoln, might get some more minutes as well. I don't think he's going to play every single minute of every game. But those two lads, you know, with Troy doing what he's doing at AZ, if he's going to move, I think things are looking good. And like I say, Jack Moylan is one, picked up his Ireland cap, so he's impressed with him when he played for Ireland, made his move to Cardiff, been impressed with him, scored on his debut. And Jack Moylan is one I'm excited about this year.
4: I did put together another little bit of a list for a wider kind of thing. Please. Moved away from the Premier League, because obviously when I started looking into it, I realised there wasn't really a whole lot going on. I'm fascinated to see how Boston the Wild progresses this year. Mm. Obviously people remember the Green Scene last year. He was talked about every single week and played a lot of minutes kind of in defence. I'm hoping he gets a midfield berth this year. Next list, like James Abankwa, right? He was a fascinating sort of one.
2: Like a friend of ours,
4: yeah, he is, of course. And he was at Watford for the last couple of years, but people might not have realised he was only there on loan. So he's there on a 2-year loan deal from Udinese, who are kind of the sister club of Watford. And he's been training with them in pre-season. It was highly anticipated he'd sign for Watford permanently, but he's still at Udinese. So if he stays over there, it'll be fascinating to see how that goes. They were mid-table in Serie A last year, so is Watford a higher level? Maybe he'd be more in the forefront of your eye. But I actually haven't got him in this list, but Rocco Vada is another one too, who's obviously at Watford, who had a really bad injury last year and he was out for a long time. So excited to see if he gets on. Harvey Vale too, I mean, we're going to get to see more of him this year. He was a bright spark, I suppose, in that Macedonia game when he did come on after we lost over in Czechia. I do have Jack Moylan and Mason Melia in this list too. I would say I'm more excited to see how Jack Moylan gets on under Brian Barry Murphy at Cardiff than I am for Mason Melia at Lincoln. Obviously there's a lot of intrigue there to see how he gets on. It's going to be tough for him. He's playing up front in a team that maybe aren't going to be the most front-footed. They've lost their manager, they've lost their best player in Jack Moylan. Now there's a bit of continuity there. They've got a kind of duo of managers at the helm now,
0: throwback,
4: who were the assistants last year, so it should be a fairly similar setup there.
0: Did a decent win there against Derby in the League Cup first round.
4: Sammy Smodic scored a worldly.
0: Did?
4: In that one.
0: In injury time in the first half, and they were 2-0 up at that point, Lincoln. And so Melia comes on the 79th minute.
4: Yeah, he'll get a lot of minutes. Like, he will get minutes for sure. That it's not a bad move from that perspective, and that'll be good for him in the championship too, because there's an awful lot of games. That's why I'm always not too disappointed when players decide to go and play over in the EFL and all that, especially at that stage of their career, because there's so much opportunity for minutes. A few more here, right? Just before we do wrap up, Milly Ali, who we got to have a look at it over that kind of weird little window where we had those friendlies around the World Cup. He was on loan. He was at Luton on loan at Portsmouth, so he was actually got an upward loan move for the second half of last season, which was, I suppose, rare enough. He did okay, but he signed permanently for Charlton, who were in the Championship as well, so that's fairly exciting for him. Andy Moore in his first full season, where he's going to be a player, you know, and not a... What are we laughing at?
0: Andy Moore.
2: Busy man, isn't he? Andy Moore, yeah. The Walls. How's he doing at all?
4: So I'm excited to see how many minutes he gets. And then Romeo Akachakwu as well scored a goal for Southampton at the weekend. He was on loan at Colchester last year. He's very young. He's a talented boy, so hopefully he gets some minutes for them. Southampton, people might actually... I only caught this morning when I was flicking through the tables. They've got a -4. They've got a points deduction after your boy was messing around at the end of last season.
3: Spying in the bushes,
4: yeah. Two fullbacks for us to keep an eye on too, because we're not stacked in the wing-back department. Will Ferry's been heavily linked with a move to Anderlecht from Dundee United. That'd be fun. He's a left wing back. And then on the other side, Mark Sykes made a move from Bristol City to Millwall, who'd be challenging for promotion. So
0: we have a couple of free agents, don't we?
4: Yes.
0: Of renown.
4: Yes. Will Smallbone.
0: Small Willbone
4: is free, yeah. He was at Southampton for a long time. Millwall last season, bad injury, but they kept him there through the recovery and he got a couple of minutes towards the end of last season. I'd be intrigued to see what he does. I mean, a move abroad for Will Smallbone could be exciting. He is, and I don't know how much this stuff comes into it, he is only recently after getting married, so I'm not sure if he's settled down or that sort of stuff in England, if he plans on staying there, I'm not sure, but he's the type of player that could adapt to European style fairly well. Robbie Brady's someone that I'd be hoping gets a new club soon enough, because at the age that he's at, you don't want to be out of the game. I'm sure he's looking after himself, don't get me wrong, the ultimate professional.
0: See him going back to Ireland.
3: Could you know where Robbie Brady, when you're saying Robbie Brady is a free agent, the first thing that jumps into my mind, Salford.
4: Oh, great shout, yeah.
3: Because I think he lives in Manchester as well. So
0: good time to join Salford. They have the rebrand, New Jersey,
3: and he'll know the United boys, obviously, as well. Yeah. So.
0: Beckham is very heavily involved at the moment, by all accounts.
4: So,
0: and then there's one other notable free agent, isn't there?
4: Well, there's a few more that are kind of will be in and around the squad for circles. Darragh Lenihan's obviously been the circles of the squad. Darragh Lenihan has been injured a lot recently, so we'd see what happens there. Alex Gilbert was featuring regularly for Middlesbrough at the end of last season. And then, of course, Seamus Coleman.
0: What will happen? I'm surprised he hasn't snapped up. I suppose it's the injuries play a part. He did play the last day of the season against Spurs.
3: Yeah.
0: For Everton. Like, the closest he's coming to playing is for, by all accounts, Kitty Beggs there at the weekend.
2: Yeah.
3: Mm. It's difficult. Whenever he plays for Ireland, and you probably have to think about his Ireland games rather than his Everton games, and probably played more for Ireland than he did for Everton this season. But he still looks like he has a high level, but the consistency and robustness and being available, and you would imagine if he is to drop down to the Championship, I mean, that helter-skelter rock and roll nature, it just tears lumps out of you. You've got to be extremely robust, and I'm not so sure at this stage of his career Seamus would be able to do that. And if you're aboard at one of these Championship clubs and you think, yeah, we could take Seamus in, you're really going to throw X amount of money in a week if he's not going to be available for possibly 50% of the games. I love Seamus. I hope he get a move, but I'm sure Everton are doing everything they can to keep him in the building in some capacity as well, which must be very attractive.
0: A return to Sligo Rovers?
3: Possibly, they could be looking for a new manager soon. I know they've just had a new manager, but they don't look to have had that bounce just yet.
4: No.
0: 8:24 a.m. on Tuesday mornings, Off the Ball Breakfast. Keith Tuesday will be with us in about 25 minutes time. He's on his way into us. I'm very excited to look forward to there. 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
8: Yeah, Commonwealth was good. I was happy with that. Not too far away from a medal there. And I think coming into this, I was confident. And like I said, I think it's difficult to know where my true shape today was. I think I parked on, but I did all that I could given the circumstances, and I tried to hang on for dear life. And yeah, it wasn't to be for me today. It's just frustrating, and there's so many what ifs. I'm just thinking, what if, you know, I had both the shoes, and like Glasgow, I'm there with a lap to go. Because I was feeling good when the move was made. I was ready to go around. I was ready to be closer than I was in Glasgow. And that's why I kind of stepped out to make the move. But like I said, I just got clipped, and it's no one's fault. It's part of the game. It's just frustrating that it happens in that situation. So,
9: have you done many races where your shoe's fallen on? I mean, being a cross-country runner, you must be experienced in terms of spikes, being stuck in the mud, etc.
8: No, that's the first time I've ever lost a shoe. So, first and only time, I hope. Like I said, it's probably, other than the Olympic or World Final, it's probably the worst stage to lose a shoe. But yeah, I'm not going to, like I said in the race, I'm not going to just drop out. I try to just fight to the line and give all that I could.
0: Nick Griggs there with a great out-of-context line. That's the first time I've ever lost a shoe. It was the 5,000 metres final in the European Athletics Championship last night, and that was Griggs himself talking with Athletics Weekly after the race last night. It is 8:27 a.m. Delighted to be joined now by John Bruin. John, good morning.
10: Hi, Colm. How are you?
0: Very well. And yourself?
10: Oh, yeah, not bad. You know, revved up for the new season and all the cliches.
0: Yeah. All the cliches follow. But this is unusual this season, 2026-27. Like, nearly half the managers are brand new in some capacity. Very hard to call this. I will put this to you, John. that we are now entering the era of the reasonable Premier League manager. That all the egomaniacs have left the building. And it's the first time we have ever been without Alex Ferguson, Arsene Wenger, Pep Guardiola, Jurgen Klopp and Jose Mourinho. It's the first time in Premier League history that none of those five are in the building anymore, with Pep Guardiola the latest to go. Mikel Arteta is somewhat the senior citizen of the elite, although of course David Moyes has something to say about that. But you have like Andoni Iriola, Xabi Alonso in, Enzo Maresca, and it feels, John, that everyone's going to be very respectful about each other throughout the season.
10: Well, the fifth longest serving manager in the Premier League is Fabian Hertzler, who is 33, which is interesting. He's just revealed a new look.
0: Yes.
10: I don't know if you've seen this. Yes. Good luck with that. he actually is almost from the old school, because a lot of managers don't really get on with him. You've seen Arteta and him have a bit of touchline antics. Maybe Fabian Hertzler is the guy to bring back the golden days of Ferguson, Wenger, and you know the Mourinho. I mean, Mourinho, of course, is ever present.
0: The new Netflix.
10: I haven't yet watched the Netflix. I'm not sure. Unless someone pays me, maybe to watch it. The retelling. There's already, you know, the story that's come out. I'm not sure I even believe that one, but there you go. But yes, so yeah, and this is it, isn't it? People like that are cast such a shadow. We still talk all the time about Alex Ferguson, who disappeared from the Premier League an awful long time ago. I had to remind my colleagues that Jurgen Klopp left 2 years ago, you know, because it feels like he still casts a huge shadow. And I suppose the one that is the big question for this season, of course, is Pep Guardiola's departure, because he was the dominant figure of the last decade. I saw a quote from Enzo Maresca, who did the club site interview, where he said that he hopes to leave the club in a better place than when he found it, which I thought, you know, when you're talking aiming high, that is very ambitious, isn't it? So good luck with that, Enzo.
0: I mean, on Enzo and Manchester City, I mean, it's probably hyperbolic to say that they're Man City will be forgotten about now without Pep, but it does feel like in the last 10 years, as in, you know, 10 perfect years of Pep Guardiola's reign, that the biggest star at the club, despite the superstars on the pitch, was the manager. That was the guy that was bringing in the attention. And I do wonder, John, I'm kind of fascinated by it, outside of Manchester City fans, and of course they're going to be a factor in some way, but I do wonder how less we end up talking about City this coming season if they're not contenders, because Pep Guardiola's gone.
10: Well, beyond the legal issues, of course, we may or may not, probably not, may come to light during the season. But yes, of course. And this is it, isn't it? You pair Klopp and Guardiola together as the two biggest figures of the last decade of the Premier League. They really did dominate in a way that some of the star players did not, say those players would be, you know, Harry Kane. I mean, you know, Manchester City's best player will be Rodri, who's such an understated player, you know, they're their key player. But it was all about Pep. And, you know, listen, I work in the newspaper site industry, and Manchester City fans don't like to hear this, but they don't drive traffic. Web traffic quite in the same way that a Manchester United story would do, a Arsenal, a Liverpool story, even Chelsea. But a Pep Guardiola story would probably do pretty well if he was coming out with one of his quotes or whatever. He could be pretty ornery in these press conferences, sometimes a little difficult to follow, deliberately so quite often, I would say. I was at the game at Bournemouth towards the end of last season when, of course, we knew that he was leaving. And if you want to have a study in evasion, that was it. Incredible, you know. Get Pep on the witness stand, you'll be able to, you'll be able to walk free. You know, he was very good at talking his way around it. And for so long, we talked about the influence Guardiola had on the English game, something I think that probably ebbed away, because of course Manchester City played a very different style of football to one that was very much in vogue amongst the other teams in England, by the best team in the league last season, Arsenal, who played this, you know, throwback football, this set piece football, this very muscular game. And it ended up, and this often happens with managers, doesn't it? Towards the end of their time, they become the idealist. It happened with Arsene Wenger, and it certainly happened with Pep, that he wanted to play the game his way. Now, so you flip round to this season, and are the new breed of managers in a era of Iraola, is he going to be able to play his way, or does he have to, or do, and he's already talked, hasn't he, about, he talks about how his players can only run for 30 minutes. You've probably seen this quote. I mean, I do think, you know, one of the classic manager things is to talk about the lack of fitness that you inherited.
11: Yeah.
10: To play that card in pre-season, is he going a bit early there on that one?
3: John, can I ask you, you mentioned Rodri there as well. I just feel that if Pep Guardiola was still in the building at Manchester City, then Rodri leaving just wouldn't be an issue. It wouldn't be happening.
10: Yeah.
3: Does Maresca have that sort of appeal to say to Rodri, look, just stay for another year?
10: Well, they will have worked together, of course, Keith. Yeah, they will have worked together. I suspect not. I mean, listen, Rodri, you know, from leading Spain to two, you know, international trophies and a World Cup, you know, would be very much in demand from Madrid. You can never doubt the pull of a player's home country, particularly when they're still a very successful footballing country, and to play for one of Real Madrid or Barcelona, huge pull. The thing is, if you think over the last two seasons, Manchester City had to do without Rodri for quite a lot of it. It didn't really go that successfully, but I suppose there has to come a time when, you know, they cut the cord with him, and when a new manager comes in, and new managers, of course, as you will know, need to stamp their authority, and big characters sometimes perhaps aren't what they need in the dressing room. Maresca, from his time at Leicester and at Chelsea, is that sort of Italian old style dictatorial manager. Now, no one's doubting that that Pep Guardiola ran things as he wanted, precisely as he wanted, but Maresca has a slightly more abrasive style. So we're going to have to see. I mean, listen, I'm sure any manager in the world would like Rodri in the team, but and I think Manchester City are reluctant to lose him. But I think this is one of the things. You can hang on to players for too long. You can end up giving them big contracts that don't work out. We only have to look at the Mohamed Salah situation that played out last season. Football, sentiment is a big part of football, but it doesn't always work out as a business issue or as a team issue. And, maybe this is a time for a clean break, as hard as that's going to be. And maybe it's Manchester City getting one of their big problems of replacing him out the way. I mean, this Bouadi guy from Morocco looks a hell of a player, you know, one of the most desired players in world football. He's very, very young.
11: Yeah.
10: Manchester City fans are going to have to be patient, and I think they will be. I think they trust in the ownership. I think they trust in the system. I'm still not sure about Maresca as that choice, but it's the continuity candidate. That's the phrase we used when David Moyes replaced Alex Ferguson all those years ago, and that didn't work out. But we'll have to see. We'll have to see.
11: It is funny, like, when you're joining a company, like any company in the world, they always say, look out for the turnover of employees. Like, if there's a lot of people leaving, beware.
10: Yeah.
11: And like the Premier League, the best league in the world, is look at the turnover in managers. Like, this is, like, I think this is remarkable, like, really, in that, you know, like, Liverpool under Andoni Iraola, we just don't know. And it's a 2-year deal, and the preseason hasn't been that impressive, and their signings haven't been box office. We just talked about Manchester City and Enzo Maresca. How do you follow Pep Guardiola? It's so difficult to follow a legend. Arne Slot did very well the first season. Look what happened the second season. Then Chelsea have a brand new manager in Xabi Alonso. Now he has acumen, of course, at Bayer Leverkusen, but is he hurt from the Real Madrid thing? It's obviously a very different story to Chelsea, and they look very different now all of a sudden. And then even the clubs with stability, like Unai Emery sells, you know, arguably his two best players. You know, not even two of the best. Arguably his actual two best in Morgan Rogers and Youri Tielemans, they're gone. Newcastle are a complete mess on paper. They have a guy who's been brought in who's 38 years old, a lot of people haven't heard of. You have Arsenal who are suddenly stable, but I mean, Arsenal themselves aren't having a great preseason and there's a bit of worry there. It is just, it is kind of mad because usually at this time of season, we're throwing around the same questions as always, John. Who are your top four, top five? Who are your bottom three? And it seems genuinely not impossible to predict, but very, very difficult this time around.
10: Yeah, I had to fill in my predictions for the Guardian just the other day, and I went for Arsenal as title winners mostly because of that stability, because they've got that, the experience that they've gained, and I think they'll gain extra confidence from winning the title. And, you know, they could have won the Champions League. I think that if they had have had a player like Vinny Jr., who they obviously didn't sign in the end, they probably would have won that game. And I don't think Arsenal are too far away from being the complete package, but you're absolutely correct to say that the rest of them are so enigmatic. I mean, Villa, similarly, I mean, Luca Dean left yesterday.
11: Yeah, that's another one.
10: And, you know, and it's like, what Villa are we going to watch? I mean, they're playing Brighton first game of the season. And, you know, are we going to recognise this Aston Villa? And so many of these teams have huge questions against them, including, you know, Liverpool, essentially last season, went on that huge spree and it had the opposite effect of what it was supposed to. It almost wrecked the club. And this season, they're struggling. You know, they've got in Araujo, who, you know, it's funny, isn't it? All last week, Liverpool fans begging for a defender to come in, you know, to play alongside. Virgil van Dijk played every minute of the Premier League last season at his age, which is an amazing achievement. And, but it shows how much they had to rely on him. So they spent all week, you know, and then this guy comes in. He's Barcelona's captain. Great. Oh no. Everyone, no, not this guy. And they've obviously got those two very young defenders, both of whom have got injury problems. And so that is such a huge question over them. You know, I don't know if you saw the footage yesterday of, Alexis McAllister arriving back in the camp. Another one who's had a hair remodeling.
11: Yeah.
10: It must be the summer for it. He came in and, you know, there's a player that got completely lost under Slot last season, didn't he? And a lot of players with so much to answer. And I think that goes for so many teams. You're correct with Chelsea. Now back to Brighton again. Chelsea latest thing of signing these two older players in Jordan Henderson and Danny Welbeck. Well, I mean, that's what, I mean, the joke was always that quite a lot of the players at Brighton were older than the manager.
11: Yeah.
10: And it's, so you'd have James Milner, you'd have Danny Welbeck, you know, you'd have Lewis Duncan, Jason Steele and all these people. Chelsea, having copied Brighton many times over, have just done that again. We're signing Jordan, and it's you know, to have a good person around the dressing room. I mean, which seems weird because what does that say about their trust in Xabi Alonso, who is already a manager who's achieved quite a lot in the game? It didn't go well at Real Madrid. I think he was sunk pretty much by that World Club Championship thing last summer. I mean, he had to go straight into the job. It didn't go well, and he was sort of sunk from that point. And, you know, Madrid eats managers, doesn't it? Yeah. Unless you call Carlo Ancelotti. Jesus. Unless you call Carlo Ancelotti. And, this is it. So many of those teams at Newcastle. I mean, who knows? I mean, you know, Hoiberg that they were going to sign isn't going to join.
11: Yeah, from Marseille, yeah.
10: And how have we arrived at this situation? This is the Premier League, the greatest league in the world.
11: The greatest league in the world, John. It's remarkable. And so, like, by default, a team that we have somehow not mentioned yet, does it mean that Manchester United are suddenly title contenders because they have one of the longer serving managers of Michael Carrick in the league?
10: Well, it's possible, isn't it? And you know, but again, you know, the demand for transfers, the demand that Manchester United go out and spend a lot of money is there, isn't it, amongst certain members of the fan base. I think more time-honoured fans would say, you know, that hasn't worked out for us before. Let's not redo the Ed Woodward thing and buy the wrong players. So Tielemans and Andre Santos look fairly decent buys, the thing about Manchester United is, yeah, they've got under Amorim, you would say this looks like the worst group of players that's ever played for Manchester United. Under Carrick, they look completely different at various times. They weren't great all the time under Carrick, that's fair to say. There wasn't a great deal of scrutiny because after a certain point when it was clear United were going to make the Champions League, that they moved.

0: Hall as a left back.
1: Yeah.
0: I mean, Luke Shaw has been a decent player when he's fit, but you know, obviously, they need to move on and have options in the team. Let's see if Sesko can show the same standard of that he did on occasion last season. Listen, there's a lot to go at there, but Arsenal's strength in everywhere but the forward areas just makes me think that they should
1: retain it, and they haven't.
0: Yes,
1: done that.
0: They should, and if they don't, it would be a huge disappointment.
1: Yeah, you're right. I think what's your
2: from
1: think?
2: Obviously I'm an Arsenal fan, John, but is there a feeling here that the door is just open for it? Maybe a period of Arsenal dominance. When you look at Liverpool under a new manager, United, Chelsea, Spurs under De Zerbi, I expect to go quite well. But even Chelsea, a lot of the big hitters, there's question marks over. Arsenal seem to be the only team to have that bit of stability, finishing second for the last couple of years, having won the Premier League. Could there be this is obviously coming from an Arsenal fan, but could there be a period of dominance here from the Gunners?
0: Yeah, and that should be the aim, shouldn't it?
2: Yeah.
0: I think so. You know, it's and Arsenal have not retained the title since the 1930s. You know, that's got to be an aim. You know, and we've had some great Arsenal teams. You know, that it's certainly in my living memory. You know, the George Graham team, the Arsene Wenger's two or three teams, and so yes, I mean, should they get the top class forward that they probably need? And actually, the top class forward, as I said before, was the player that they didn't have that denied them the Champions League. It didn't deny them the title. They should be fine. They should be, you know, because Bruno that they've signed in midfield, it means that Declan Rice, who has looked exhausted, or certainly looked exhausted at the World Cup, they can play them together, or they can rest Declan Rice for a while. They can, you know, they can pare down his minutes a little bit. And there are several other midfielders that can play in that position. Mm. The defence, I mean, I was seeing that because of a couple of injuries, they're looking to buy another defender. It always seems to me that they've got hundreds of defenders.
1: Yeah.
0: So they've built that squad up to be very, very strong and enough to sustain another title challenge. And it would be a disappointment for them if they don't do it again.
1: Yeah, United have its own uncertainty too, because no one knows what Michael Carrick's going to be like with two games in a week back in Europe, and then Spurs don't have Europe, and they suddenly could go from 17th 2 years in a row to title challengers. It's bizarre. I know you have to go, John, but just probably one last one for me is this FIFA stuff with Infantino, right, the last couple of weeks. And I won't go as far as calling it an impressive rebellion against it, but there is a definitely backlash. And it was like the Super League in 2021. I wonder, does it give you hope that, you know, in this era where football has never been more unrelatable for the average person, that there is, you know, there's two examples in the last half a decade where the powers that be have tried to push it too far and there has been backlash?
0: Yeah, and I think that happens quite a lot in, you know, the political sphere as well, doesn't it? You've seen a lot of these people that you think are impregnable. They just push it that little bit too far. In Infantino's case, he spent so much time knocking around with these, I'm going to call them despots and, you know, the likes of Trump and all this type of thing, thinking that he was one of these people and that he could live by his own rules. Well, in football, in sport, there is sport isn't necessarily a business. It's a pursuit. It's something different. And there is a moral code involved there. And you can't just flog off the family silver in the way that he is attempted to do. I mean, I do know overnight that Donald Trump's issued his backing, which, you know, is always a kiss of death, isn't it? So, I mean, that's pretty much it for him, isn't it? At this point, it's, and Gianni's big problem and one that, you know, there are a myriad warnings from history about this is get in bed with the Trump camp. They'll get their taste. You might get burned. In fact, you will get burned. And that's exactly what's happened to him.
1: Yeah. John Bruin, always outstanding. Thanks so much. We'll talk to you throughout the season, no doubt.
0: Yes, have a good day, lads. A good day and a good season. Cheers.
1: There's John Bruin. Ever the professional. Something goes wrong at home. Something falls down. Keeps going.
3: Don't worry about it.
1: Always the best to do that. Darren Smith-Nathan is back.
3: Good morning again.
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0: location. We said goodbye to Keith Tracy there. Good morning, Keith. Tuesday. How are you, buddy? Are you well?
1: I'm very well.
0: Great
1: buddy,
0: to have you in. We'll get straight into it. Oof. We want to team this one with Keith Tuesday. The off season as a professional footballer, what is it like starting with transfers? Mm. What is it? We report on transfers all the time. We talk about the speculation. We had deal or no deal, which is its own slot in itself about where a player might go throughout the years. We get very excited when the yellow bar goes across in Sky Sports News. But what's it actually like to live through transfers?
2: It's not as, you know, there's not as much glitz and glamour about as, you know, when you watch Sky Sport and you see all these private jets fueled up and ready to go. It's not quite as well, definitely my transfers weren't as big as that, but almost, I was only thinking, you asked me this last night about my transfers, and Preston, Burnley, Barnsley, Sheffield United and Sheffield Wednesday were all loan moves or permanent moves I made throughout my career. And every one of them had a stumbling or something, some reason to remember it. When I left Blackburn, I told you I crashed my car and Sam Allardyce was trying to sack me. I ended up going to Preston to do a medical the last day of the January transfer window. So I got to Deepdale at about 8 o'clock in the morning, having flown in from Dublin, the red eye at 6. So I went to Deepdale, done a medical. They weren't happy with me back, so we had to go to do an MRI scan in Manchester, which is about an hour away from Preston. So we jumped in the car, went to Manchester Airport, got the results of the scan, waited for them to be read. And by the time this had all been done, I was sitting in Darren Ferguson's office in Deepdale at 4:45, and the deadline was 5 o'clock. So me and my agent are sitting there thinking, what's going on? Like, this is taking an awful long time. So all the money, everything had been arranged. I'm just waiting to sign on the dotted line. And Darren Ferguson walks in and says, look, you've failed your medical, son. We're not happy with your medical. So what we're going to do is we're going to offer you a new contract, a different one. So the one that was offered has been ripped up. They said, we can't give you that sort of financial backing because you've played, I think it was 22 games in the Premier League over a 3-year period for Blackburn Rovers. He said, you haven't proven you're robust enough. Your scan is not encouraging to say you are robust enough. So they put a deal in front of me that was nowhere near the original deal offered and said, you've got 15 minutes. Either sign it or go back to Dublin. And obviously I signed the deal. It was, I think I was supposed to sign a 4-year deal on double the money I was at Blackburn Rovers. And the deal I signed was just above the money I was on at Blackburn Rovers. And I think it was an 18-month deal.
0: And like, sign up for the very specific questions. Does your agent read the contract and you trust the agent, or do you have a look yourself as well?
2: Because it was thrown at us literally 15 minutes. There's the new one. Now, it was just basically the basics. What am I earning? What's the length of the contract? And the ins and outs of it sort of take care of ourselves.
0: How big is it typically?
2: There's a good bit of reading. Yeah. But we obviously, because it was time sensitive, it was what's the money? How long do you want them for? A couple of little bits, ins and outs about where I'm going to live and stuff like that. But yeah, it was pretty much bashed out in a 15-minute period.
0: Because even local football in Cork, like, there's a transfer deadline, like, and you have to sign papers for. And even that, there's reading in it.
2: And do you know what's the most underwhelming thing? When you actually sign it, you go off to the secretary, or I did with the secretary, and you've got these, you know, the faxes. People probably don't even know what a fax is now. But you're standing there and she sort of puts it through the machine and goes, do, and you go, right, that's it, it's gone off now. And you go, lovely. There's no picture, there's no, like, the big glitzy thing.
3: Holding the jersey up, yeah.
2: Off you go.
0: Did the deadline ever pass and a transfer collapsed for you?
2: No. No, because I think you can always, even if you're playing in a higher division, you can always go on loan to the division below. You can always go down. So if you missed, you know, a transfer window, you could always have an emergency loan out to somebody anyway. So there's always a backdoor out of the club.
0: Right. It's very interesting. Did you ever ask for a move and then your agent got to work? Or generally speaking, your agent went to you and said X, Y and Z are interested in you?
2: Yeah, it's the other way around. Yeah, the agent would come to me and say, look, there's one or two clubs here that fancy you if you want it. When I left Preston, or when I was leaving Preston, I actually had a... Phil Brown was the manager. He took me into Deepdale in the off-season and he said, look, what do you want to do? Because I had a couple of suitors. I was playing for Ireland at the time as well, and Preston had just been relegated into League One. And I said to him, look, I want to stay. I'm happy. I've got a smile on my face. Mm. And there was a couple of things I spoke to about Trevor Hemmings maybe giving me a house in Bolton at the time to try and negate the loss of wages I was going to have. But then the Burnley thing came in. I turned up to play in a pre-season friendly for Preston because I'd been playing for Ireland in the Carling Cup of Nations. I turned up to play at Deepdale against Wigan, and Phil Brown came into the dressing room and said, Keith, can I have a word? And the lads thought, oh, you're going to be made captain for the League One season. He took me out onto the pitch and said, Burnley have just made an offer and the club have accepted it. So you're not allowed to play today against Wigan. They've requested that you don't play. And the next day I went and met Eddie Howe in his, or I think it was Jason Tindall's house in Manchester. And we had a face-to-face meeting. And the next day I signed for Burnley.
0: Were you charmed by Jason Tindall?
2: I think I charmed him. There was a one-on-one meeting. Like, they're so clever about it. Like, Jason Tindall turned to my agent, do you want a cup of tea, mate? And he's like, yeah, of course. Come with me, we'll make the tea. One-on-one with Eddie Howe. And the questions come out then.
0: Ashley Young was on the High Performance podcast there. And he was talking about the meeting with Alex Ferguson when he signed from Aston Villa. It was 2 hours. The first half an hour they talked about football. And the second, or the hour and a half after, was the agent and Fergie talked about wine and horse racing, and Ashley Young just sat there and watched in awe of this guy and his ability to have all his knowledge across different subject matter. And it left me thinking, I was like, did any manager really impress you when you met them? And you were, I want to play for you, not necessarily the club.
2: Do you know what? I had the one that surprised me the most. When Darren Ferguson lost his job at Preston, there was rumours of Phil Brown coming in. And obviously Phil Brown, what he did at Hull, singing at the end of the season when he kept them up. I thought, this guy, like, he always had real big, you know, what's the, your man who does You Being Framed, Harry Hill. He always had the big, huge collars, Phil Brown. He looked like Harry Hill walking around the place. But, and I just thought, I don't like him. From what I'd seen on Sky Sports, and he's the way he held himself. But when he came into Preston, he was unbelievable.
0: Was he?
2: Absolutely loved him to bits. And I was in the reserves because I'd fell out with Darren Ferguson. And he played his first game, Phil Brown, and he'd done a thing for the Preston paper. And basically said, we've everything we need to stay in the league, but we don't have a goal scorer. And I picked up the paper the next day and brought it into his office. Like, I'm the top goal scorer. You have your goal scorer here. And he loved it. He went, I love that, son. I love your confidence. You're starting on the weekend. And I started against Watford. And that was me back into the team.
0: What was so great about him overall, Phil Brown? What did he surprise you with?
2: Very self-deprecating.
0: Oh, like, right.
2: Would take the mick out of himself an awful lot. Really, really funny bloke. Very charismatic. And he just gets you onside. He's one of those, like, now don't get me wrong, in the long run he probably wasn't great for me, because he used to say things like, I don't care how you turn up as long as you play well on a Saturday or on a Tuesday, which obviously I took as gospel and held him to it. But no, he was a really charismatic man, very, very funny, and just motivated the dressing room. Probably tactically not, you know, the best manager in the world, but getting lads motivated and wanting to work is a big part of what football is about.
1: What's the first thing you look at on a contract? Is it the wages or is it the length of the contract?
2: Probably both. Both are equally important. It depends where you're at in your career. I mean, if you're 30, you're looking, you know, is this going to be my last deal? Can I drag an extra 12 months out of it? Stuff like that. Signing on fees are quite a big one as well. So if you're signing a 3-year deal at the start of every season, you'll get a lump sum of money. It's called like a loyalty bonus, which is crazy in football these days. You get a loyalty bonus. So probably the signing on fee, your wages, and the length of contract would be the three major ones you look at first.
1: I tend to ask sports people this, and this is very relevant to transfer deadline day. Who's the strongest handshake in football?
2: Oh, do you know what? Graeme Souness.
1: Yeah.
2: The first time I met him, he came in. It was tough. And he had gout at the time. He had one of those, you know, those moon boots on. He came down the hall like that and he was, I've got a bit of gout. And he gave me a real hard handshake. Mm. And he shook my hand. He said, it's great to have another hard Irish man in the club. And when he walked away, my dad looked at me and went, he's never seen you play. I wasn't a hard player, especially not when I was 14 or 15. I was a little jinky winger.
0: How did you get on with Souness?
2: And it was very, like, I think he got the Newcastle job maybe a month into me actually going full-time to Blackburn. So I didn't have too many dealings with him. I think I'd done one, maybe two training sessions with the first team while he was there. But tough man, really tough man.
0: Did you get turned off by Manchester United because someone didn't leave the door open for you?
2: Yeah. Yeah, now look, it wasn't just that, but it was
0: one of the things.
2: One of the many things. Yeah, I didn't like the vibe. It was huge, Manchester United. It just, like, when I went on trial to Blackburn, I would come into the academy and the secretaries be coming out, oh, you're back, we love you, Keith, we hope you sign here, you know, you'd be brilliant at this club, we'll look after you. Whereas when I turned up at United, it was like, you're lucky to be here.
0: Yeah.
2: You know, this is the great Manchester way. And look, that's brilliant and all, but I just got more of a homely feeling, you know. Blackburn wants me a bit more, and Manchester United, I felt like a number. I'm walking down the corridor one day, a lad 3-4 yards ahead of me, you know, the door opened and just walked through it, and I thought, wouldn't happen to Blackburn. And for whatever reason, and do you know what the weird thing is, Carlos Queiroz rang me house about 2 weeks after. They asked me to go back on trial, and at the time I had 16 Premier League clubs asking to take me on trial, and I was missing an awful lot of school in tour year, so it wasn't ideal. And I said to my dad, look, I'm not going to sign for him. He said, well, then don't go back. And we had to tell Carlos Queiroz on the phone that I'm not interested in coming back on trial. The house phone rang. And that's how long ago it was.
0: Is Keith in? Yeah, I'll get him now. Yeah.
2: No, he didn't even talk to me. It was my dad. All my dad. No conversation with me.
0: You didn't meet Ferguson in this time?
2: No, I didn't meet Fergie.
1: It's the first time you met him, that touchline incident you had with him. Is that the first time?
2: Well, yeah, and even that's probably a bit of an exaggeration to say I met him. There's a couple of variables in passing. but I did meet him, funny enough, I was saying to you that I was thrown down to Preston's reserves. Preston had a Christmas party 1 year and we were in Dublin and I'd annoyed Darren Ferguson. So I think we were over Saturday, Sunday and we were due to fly back on the Monday morning to Manchester. I got a phone call on the Saturday night saying you're playing on Monday morning for the reserves in Carrington against Manchester United. So Darren had organised with his father for a behind closed doors game. So I had to fly back at 6 o'clock on the Monday morning, get a black cab straight into Carrington. I fell asleep in the dressing room because the game didn't kick off till 11 o'clock and I got there about 8 in the morning. So I fell asleep and Darren Unsworth had to wake me up before kickoff. Gary, I turned up and we thought this is just going to be a load of reserve players against reserve players. Gary Neville played right back. Darren Gibson was in the middle. John O'Shea started. There was Macedo, I think, played as well. There was a decent standard of United player. And Alec Ferguson came out to watch and he came over and had a little word with me. I think he knew I fell out with his son. Now, there was nothing about football. It was just how you, son, here. You turned up early, you're eager. No idea. I was at the main piston in Dublin and flew in especially for the game. But I did okay in the game, funnily enough. But that was probably the first real time I met
0: I didn't know that.
2: Alex.
0: So was Alex Ferguson talking to you during the game?
2: No, after the game. I think it was, you know, I've seen you coming in the black cab, you're eager, blah, blah, blah. You get back into the first team, you know, I like your style, son. I think he said something about running like Ryan Giggs as well. You've got same running style as Ryan Giggs. Didn't say I play like Ryan Giggs, said I run like Ryan Giggs. So very, very different things. But yeah, no, really nice man. But when Alex Ferguson is there, you just sort of sit up properly and he has that aura about him that, don't want to say anything to annoy him here.
0: Let's continue this conversation after this 9:02 a.m. It's Tuesday morning's episode of Off the Ball Breakfast. The Cork Camogie senior team, of course, won the All Ireland against Galway on Sunday. They went down to Cork for their homecoming grand parade. There was quite the scenes there, actually. You might have seen it on social media. They were also in Temple Street, of course, as is tradition, after speaking with us on yesterday morning's Off the Ball Breakfast. Here's Hayley Ryan, the Cork substitute, talking about what it means to win the All-Ireland with Cork. Have a look.
3: People were noting, Colm was saying this morning on the show, that there does look like there's every team has a bond, but it did seem like everyone was just delighted for each other to get over the line. Is that because of the rocky start you had?
4: Honestly, yeah. And like I was saying, some of the happiest people were people that might not have gotten minutes all year. They're just a really lovely bunch, and obviously there's the ones that have been here a good few years, but there's like a lot of the younger girls. I must give credit to them. Yes, they won at 23, but they're just such lovely, lovely girls, and they've come in, they're fresh. They were such a breath of fresh air, I felt, this year. They've no egos, in fairness. There's actually very few egos on this. Like, there's no egos on the team, but like, see, they're just coming up and they're really enjoying it. And it's such a breath of fresh air. And I think they're taking it all in their stride. And with them, there's going to be a good few All-Irelands in Cork, please God, in years to come, because they're a great bunch and they stuck at it and they have a great attitude. So I was delighted to play with them now this year.
3: You had the banquet last night in the Louis Fitz. Does it even sink in at that stage? Are you talking into some turkey and ham nearly midnight?
4: I know, 11:20. I was talking into turkey and ham. I know. Appetite at that stage, but we were actually exhausted. You'd be tired right at the banquet the first night. Now we got going all right. We got going after a while, but tired initially. There was a few speeches, and then you would be tired when they get going. But then after that, then after great night.
3: Getting the train down to Cork. Yeah. Welcome to the South Mall and then over to the bars. How excited are you for the next couple of days?
4: Yeah, buzzing. Yeah, and actually the fact that we're going back to the city, the last 2 years were Castle Road, and it's a great location, you know. But I think the city is, the 23 was special when we got to go to the city and open top bus. So we're looking back to going back, or looking forward to going back to Cork now and seeing all the gang. Really looking forward to it.
3: Having to do the homecoming last year without the cup, will that make it even more special this year?
4: Very special. I know there was. Do you know what? I'm actually haunted. I've never lost a senior. I wasn't there last year. I went travelling last year, so I don't know what my lucky charm or what. But I'm back this year anyway, so there won't be any. We'll be going home without Duffy, thank God. So yeah, happy out.
0: Yeah, that's Hayley Ryan there speaking about her own Rachel. She in the Temple Street yesterday after Cork won the All Ireland Senior Camogie Championship. Hayley Ryan using the word haunted there makes me very homesick in the car. That's the phrase we use to be very lucky, very haunted. Fortunate. I was haunted. Yeah.
2: Because I'd assume that meant the opposite of being lucky. Is it just
0: I remember saying that. Huh?
1: Haunted from a bad experience. So
0: the odds were stacked against me. It shouldn't have happened to me at all. I was very lucky to get out of it. It's usually a lucky escape from something.
1: Yeah, yeah.
0: It's not like you've done well in life necessarily. It's like I should have died and I didn't die.
1: Mm.
0: Like your man who escaped from that plane in the Air India thing. Remember that?
1: Oh yeah, the one fella, he was haunted. Did you ever actually find out what happened with
0: that? I don't know, I think about that every so often. I'd say once every other week, I'd be like, I still don't know how he survived that. And he walked away.
1: It's the video of him getting up and just walking off.
2: Yeah.
0: He'd be a great guest, wouldn't he? A good 9:15 wouldn't they?
2: Another one of them that's been in the spotlight, Anthony Joshua. Have you seen the footage of him getting out of that car?
0: No, I've just seen him in the back seat of it. Oh. That was terrible. Like, this is awful. Yeah, people really close to him. It's like, geez, we have to carry that with you. Anyway, that was Hayley Ryan in celebration yesterday for Cork. And Grand Parade was quite the scene, as I said there before the video last night. Check it out across social. We're back with Keith Tuesday here on this Tuesday morning episode of Off the Ball Breakfast, talking what it's like to be a footballer in pre-season. So, transfer complete, contract signed. You go into a new dressing room day one. I suppose it's like starting any job.
2: Mm.
0: You got to start again every time.
2: It's probably worse.
0: Right.
2: Because you've more than likely had verbals or, you know, some sort of physical altercation with one of the players, if not more of the players in the dressing room. So you're walking in and it's sort of, is he going to be all right with what I said to him the last time or what he said to me? So there can be stuff that rolls over. But generally, once you walk in, most players will just come up and say, how are you? And, you know, somebody, one of the coaches or the captain or something will give you a lowdown on what's going on. And I have to say, with the first time when I signed for Sheffield United was the first time I'd gone on loan to Stockport when I was really young at Blackburn, but my first real loan was going to Sheffield United in the Championship under Kevin Blackwell. And I pulled into the car park and I was sitting in the car and I was really shy back in the day, and I'd been at Blackburn for 7 years, so I was thinking, this is strange. I didn't know an awful lot of people in the Sheffield United dressing room. I knew Keith Quinn was in there and Del Geary, a couple of Irish boys. But I was sitting there and I thought, I'm going to have to find the energy and strength to get out of this car. And all of a sudden, Gary Speed knocked on my window. He was like, come on, Trace, I'm going to show you around, and showed me the where we have breakfast in the canteen, had a game of darts with him, showed me the boot room, showed me the pitch, brought me into the physios, introduced me to the physios, and just put me at ease, and then like brought me over to Keith Quinn. It's like, here's your Irish lads, and just made everything so much better. Chris Morgan has a reputation for being a really, really hard man.
0: He looks it, yeah.
2: The first thing he did was invite me out hunting with him. I think he likes to go hunting. So he's like, we'll get hunting. Where are you living in Sheffield? And that dressing room at Sheffield United was brilliant. It made me feel really, really welcome. But the funny story again, when I signed for Sheffield United, I got a phone call to, I'm going to Sheffield United. Went to meet Kevin Blackwell in his office in Bramall Lane. And I think they were playing Colchester in their last pre-season friendly. So he said, look, you just come along, there's a Sheffield United tracksuit, throw it on. So he took me top off to put on this Sheffield United top, and he went, oh Jesus, son, you have a body like a taxi driver, was what Kevin Blackwell said to me at the time. I thought, oh God. But thankfully, I done 6 months at Sheffield United. He didn't call me fat too often.
0: Do you ever walk into a dressing room and think your instinct was like, oh no?
2: Was there a dressing room? Like, probably not the dressing room in particular. The first time I turned up to train at Burnley, I got an awful feeling, a real, real bad feeling. And again, like I said, I went and met Eddie Howe when I met Jason Tindall. We answered a load of questions and I signed the contract then, you know, with the big wigs at Burnley. Didn't really have much interaction with Eddie or Jason Tindall. The first day of training comes around and I knew Ross Wallace because we were at Preston together. So we're walking towards the manager and the rest of the lads who are sort of in a huddle just getting ready to train. And as I'm 20 yards away to get there, Eddie Howe just says, "You're over there running me." And I thought, you haven't even introduced me to any of these players. You haven't said, "This is Keith, the new sign," and make him feel. Just went, "You're over there running me." And I thought, this is a bit strange. That nothing to do with the Burnley dressing room. I enjoyed the players in the dressing room. I enjoyed my time there. But that straight away, I thought. And then I sort of filtered down to me that it wasn't exactly Eddie Howe who wanted me. I think it was a boy called Brendan Flood was on the board at Burnley. And he sort of forced me through. And I was never an Eddie Howe signing. And that one sentence straight away, you know, let me know he wasn't his player.
0: Yeah, what's your mindset then when you're doing laps? You're on.
2: I was doing the bleep test by myself. I was after being playing for Ireland, so I did turn up the pre-season late. And it means nothing. And again, if it feeds into the whole James McLean thing, when you're in this bubble, everything seems to annoy you. But in hindsight, it really isn't that big. Eddie Howe said to me, "You're over there running, mate." And I did a bleep test. After the bleep test in the training ground, he comes to me and says, "Look, you're a little bit overweight. We can't play the first game of the season because you have a bit of a belly on you. We've paid decent money for you. The fans want to see you, so I'm going to put you on the bench." I said, "All right, no problem." We were losing 2-0, I think, to Watford. And he put me on. He's like, "Look, you're coming on. Just get on." And I set one up and I scored one. And the next game, I'm starting. And I thought, I was too fat last week to start. Now I'm starting this week because I played well. Of course, I should be happy to be playing. But I thought, you're going against what you said. You take me away from the team, get me fit, and then put me back in. It was just all a little bit strange and all over the place.
1: Can I pick you up on something? What was, I don't know how much of a, or how many experiences you had with him, but what was Gary Speed like?
2: A legend. Absolute legend. Everything about the bloke was just classy. Like I said, my first meeting with him when he didn't have to go and do that. There would have been other people that could have easily done that. Maybe one of the Irish lads, Sam Ellis, the assistant manager. But Gary Speedo come out and did it. And I played with a lot of Welsh lads like Robbie Savage, Craig Bellamy at Blackburn. And the way they would speak about Gary Speed being in and around him, I thought, this fella must be a legend. A little bit like Kevin Kilbane, where nobody had a bad word to say about him. You think, he must be a really nice guy, because footballers can be a little bit cutthroat at times. So the fact that nobody was saying anything about him, and my last memory about Speedo was, we played Blackpool, Sheffield United played Blackpool, and I was on the coach. I don't think I played well, but I was in a bad mood anyway, and I got onto the coach in a bit of a huff, and we're waiting outside Blackpool Stadium, and Speedo gets on, and he's just, I thought he was going to come and talk to me about the game and try and talk me down off the ledge I was on. He started talking to me about this, you know, the windmills, the solar panels. He was getting one of them put out his back garden. He was like, "I'm going to get this and trace in a couple of years, it'll pay for itself," and blah, blah, blah. And I thought, the next thing I heard then was Gary Speed had passed away. And I thought,
0: oh my God,
2: he's building a whatever them
0: yeah, I know what
2: wind turbine out his back garden. I said, in the next breath, he's gone. I just couldn't believe it, because he was never seemed depressed. He never seemed anything like that. But I think a lot of people, you know, what they project outwardly is not always what's going on inside. And obviously it breaks my heart, because I've been in bad situations. I'm not saying I could have helped Speedo, but you just, when a man's in pain and they don't tell you they're in pain and something like that happens, it just, you always think, what if I'd have just had a bit more of an insightful conversation with the man?
0: Yeah, like when he passed away and they played all the montages of him, he had some great bits, really, like simple advice for life. Just like, if you're having a bad game or bad day, whatever way you want to use in your own personal circumstances, like, just make sure you overcompensate by trying really hard. And it's the basic you can do. And I'm definitely playing football at the time. I remember, like, that's a really good bit of advice. Yeah. It's really simple. It doesn't mean, it's, of course, it's common sense to run around, but it's like, if your touch is off and you're not playing well, the least you can do for your teammates is try running around off the ball. So just really simple stuff like that.
2: That's exactly it. I remember even, I was taking free kicks once after training, and he wandered over. He had a bad back at the time. He wasn't really playing. He was sort of half coaching, half playing. and just watching him hit free kicks. And
0: he was a hell of a footballer.
2: What a player.
0: Along with everything else.
2: Newcastle, Leeds, unbelievable player. For Wales as well. Absolutely.
0: Won the league with Leeds, didn't he? He won 82.
2: A Premier League legend. I know everybody's a Premier League legend these days. It gets bandied around, but Gary Speed, centre midfield, Premier League legend. Unbelievable.
0: When he was, and you know, Bolton, we talked about like Irish players coming back to Ireland when they're well into their 30s. Like, he was fantastic for Bolton under Big Sam, playing centre mid, and he wasn't a young man then.
2: And you know what the brilliant thing about Speed, though, is everything he's done in football, you could walk into that Sheffield United dressing room, you wouldn't even know he was there. You know, certain players would have an ego that comes along with everything they've done. Speedo didn't have it.
0: Yeah.
2: He really didn't have it. Although, there was something about him. When you were in his presence, you knew, I'm in the presence of greatness here. But he wasn't, he didn't saturate it with, he was just sat there and he was him. And there was something really beautiful about the man. And, yeah, I'm sure he's still really sorely missed.
0: Yeah, there's like still such lovely words, and they still hit 15 years. It'll be 15 years this November that he passed away. Like, I remember it was a Sunday. Like, I remember that because I remember he was on Football Focus the day before.
2: Yeah.
0: And, you know, then you look back in the video and you're like, was he himself and all that? And it's all just speculation. Of course, nobody knows what's going on in someone's head. But like you say, it was the biggest, one of the most prominent examples when you're talking about like mental health for anyone, but it's safe just for men. Is like you can project something that's very different to what's happening internally.
2: Yeah.
0: It's amazing what you're able to do to get attention off yourself.
2: It is. And look, even to do what Speedo was doing in terms of his football, you would just assume, well, he must be all right.
0: Yeah.
2: You couldn't be battling demons in your head and performing the way he's performing day in, day out.
0: He was the Wales manager, sure.
2: He set the tone for Wales, by the way. I know they went on a bit of an upward curve and come down, but it was Gary Speed who set that all off.
0: I didn't expect to be talking about this, but it's lovely at the same time. So in far less important matters then, off the back of that, who looks after like accommodation? Is that all your age as well? Like, I'd say it's very difficult to send people from club to club to club.
2: I've another brilliant one for you, and this is at Sheffield United. The way it came about, I didn't really want to go to Sheffield United because the only player ahead of me at Blackburn at the time was Martin Gams-Pedersen. So I think I was 19, maybe 20 at the time, and I thought, I'm happy enough sitting on the bench in the Premier League, and if Martin gets injured, I'm in. So I thought, I'll stick around here. But Sam Allardyce was personal friends with Kevin Blackwell, and they needed a left winger. So he said, look, you're going. But it was just a bit of a mad one. Like, the reason I ended up going to Sheffield United was just because Sam wanted me there. I mean, I didn't want to go, but Sam made me go. In the end, it was a brilliant move.
0: Why did he want you to go to the Sheffield United specifically?
2: I can only put two and two together on this. It was because we were in Austria. We were in pre-season and we were running up and down these mountains, but Sam brought a sports scientist with him. Okay. And nobody would speak. Well, a sports scientist /... psychiatrist type of person, and nobody would speak to him because Sam is the one who brought him in. He thought, well, I speak to him, you're speaking to the club, and the club will go back to Sam, so what's the point in this? Sam gets a bit annoyed and says, well, somebody better speak to him. Me being the youngest member of the squad, Keith, you speak to him. I relayed a couple of things to him that I wasn't happy with about, you know, maybe not getting the minutes I thought I deserved. And as soon as we landed back, Keith, you're going on loan to Sheffield United. I said, I don't want to go on loan. He said, no, you're going.
0: Yeah.
2: You don't have a choice on. And that was it.
0: Is there not a taboo about going on loan, but in the dressing room, be like, does a loan spell signal the beginning of the end for your parent club? Would that generally be how it's viewed?
2: It depends how they paint it. I mean, what Sam was saying to me was, go there, get a bit of hair in your chest, and you'll come back and you'll be flying with us. But when I went to Sheffield United, Sam had a personal assistant called Matt. And he said, look, Matt's going to go with you to Sheffield and he'll pick out an apartment for you and somewhere for you to live. The ins and outs of how you're going to get the train and all this sort of stuff. So we went and we're going around these estate agents and they're offering me these one bedroom apartments on Eccles Hall Road, which is like basically O'Connell Street in Dublin. So I was like, look, I don't like that apartment. I was being a bit of a diva because, as I said, I didn't really want to go. Yeah. So not having that, no, don't like that. So all of a sudden we seen this house, unbelievable. Like, I think it was 2.5 million on the market. It wasn't up for rent. It was just for sale. So I went, I'd live there. And Matt was like, are you for real? Like, so he ended up speaking to Sheffield United and Sheffield United said, we'll give you a rent allowance of £2,000 a month. So this house, we said, can I rent that for the next 12 months? I'll give you £2,500 a month. So I ended up paying £500 a month for this. This house had a pool, had its own private gates, it had two double garages, it had Bang & Olufsen speakers. So if I was in the sitting room and walked to the kitchen, it would turn off in the sitting room and follow me around the house as I was walking. The telly had a sensor on it, so if I sat to the left, it would swivel to the left. It was unbelievable. I remember bringing Keith Quinn around to the house, and he was like, oh, Stephen Quinn, sorry. And he said to me, how long have you been playing in the Premier League? I was like, I just was a diva, and I got what I wanted. And the funny thing is, Cullum, I spent very, very little time in the house. I used to train in Sheffield and drive back to my apartment in Blackburn.
0: Is that the one you'd wake up there Christmas morning?
2: No, that was in Lytham. That was in my house in Lytham, yeah.
0: Because that was a big house though, wasn't it? And you were on your own in it.
2: Yeah, that was a five-bedroom house. And it was just because, like, Ross Wallace lived in Lytham Keys. There was one or two Blackpool players. And I just thought, I'll get in amongst the footballers. And Victory Boulevard, it sounds lovely, doesn't it? 41 Victory Boulevard. Yeah. Lovely, lovely place.
0: Five-bedroom bastard house, like Alan Partridge said.
2: Yeah.
0: There you go. That's what you had to yourself.
2: Aha! Yeah. No, it was like, in hindsight, get an apartment. You know what I mean? There was no need
0: for me. But Mark Hughes got you a cooking course. Today that you're still benefiting from your ability to cook.
2: I have a bit about me.
0: Ubiquitous among men.
2: No.
1: Well, no. Jesus.
2: When I said to, I think, again, I got a sign in Anfield. I signed another deal at Blackburn at about 18, and I got a decent lump of money. And I said to them, I want to move out. And he said, well, you can move out. There's apartments being built in Brock Hall Village where the training ground was. You can go and have one of them. You're still within the Blackburn umbrella, but you've got to complete a 6-month cooking course because we're not having you having a Chinese every night. I said, oh, fair enough. And he came to Myerscough College, and I cooked him a 3-course meal. Pea soup to start. Can't remember what the main meal was, but yeah, he was happy enough with it. I had to do a pasta bake for the kids the other day. Kids love me pasta bake.
0: Oh, I love pasta bake.
2: A little bit of chorizo in there.
0: Oh, really?
2: Yeah, yeah.
0: I caught her in there.
2: Spicy, though. Do you like a bit?
0: Yeah, I don't mind a bit of spice. Yeah, you have to have something to drink with it that's appropriate.
2: Cordial.
0: Spice. Water doesn't do it, actually. Water just actually enhances the spice.
2: Yeah.
0: Milk, apparently, is very good.
2: Can't have anything fizzy.
0: Yeah.
2: With something spicy. Doesn't help.
0: Well, your body's gone mental, isn't it?
2: Yeah.
0: Internally. It is 9:20 a.m. on this Tuesday morning's edition of Off the Ball Breakfast. It's time for some cash money.
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10: Hand it over to Phil Healy, who will need something like the leg of her life, which he did in the qualification, 51.1, her fastest ever 400 metre leg. So Phil Healy has the baton in front of the Dutch. And now the baton is in the hand of the world indoor record holder, Femke Bol. And does Charlene Mosley at this stage think, I'm going to run for silver, and if gold happens, so be it. If Charlene Mosley can go on her shoulder, put some pressure on, who knows? Panette is closing in on Charlene Mosley. This is the fifth place for Charlene Mosley this week. She must be sapped of strength, but she's holding on. She's even challenging Ball, but Ball takes the gold. But brilliant!
11: Charlie Mosley takes silver for Ireland.
12: In the lead, what was going through your head?
13: Yeah, like I knew I was going to get it in great position with Rashida going before me, and I just wanted to lead it from the front. This team has so much potential, like a national record by 2 seconds. As Rashida said, we have two brilliant subs. Lauren did a super job yesterday in helping us qualify the team. This is just massive, like it's another senior medalist. My first is Rashida's third of the champs. It's Charlene's second of the champs. This is just stuff of dreams. This is what we train for. This is just so, so special.
0: Yeah, that was Phil Healy talking in 2024, winning a silver at the Europeans. And this is Phil Healy in 2026. Good morning.
14: Good morning. Thanks a million for having me on.
0: Not at all. Thanks a million for coming on. What's it like to hear and watch that back 2 years later? I presume you never get sick of it.
14: No, it's actually mad to think that it's 2 years already, and even just watching, obviously, the European Championships are on at the moment, and the mixed relay was last night, and obviously we got a gold medal as part of the mixed relay in 2024, and unfortunately we didn't have a team at this European Championships, but we do have a 4x1 and a 4x4 relay for both men's and women's later in the week, so there's some exciting things ahead for Europeans.
0: Totally. Before we get into the action, I must congratulate you. Of course, it was only earlier this summer that you officially retired. How is retirement treating your early doors?
14: It's fun, I have to say, on this side. I suppose for me, I was very much at peace with my decision. It's never an easy decision to retire for any athlete across any sport. And I suppose there was times in 2024 where I did consider, like, is this going to be my last year? Like, I always knew I was never going to go on and do another full Olympic cycle and go to LA in 2028. So during that year, I had some conversations with people, and like, especially my physio, and he was like, Phil, forget about it for now. You'll know when you know. And coming fourth in the Olympics, it's very easy to continue on, I have to say. So, I went into the 2025 season, and I did probably struggle a little bit post-Olympics. It does take a massive toll, and it was very different to 2021, I suppose, because 2021 was the most non-Olympic Olympics that there ever will be, I suppose, because it was very COVID restricted. So we didn't have the whole razzmatazz of the whole thing. And then obviously coming forth is a very different experience as well, and everything that follows with that. So probably mentally and physically, maybe it did take its toll. And then I battled some health things and different things like that. So I suppose in 2025, I didn't get the performances that I wanted to. But again, my decision wasn't made at any point there. I had to get surgery just before Christmas on my shoulder. I knew that it was going to take a minimum of 4 months to come back from that with the rehab process. So that distracted me for a while. I knew 2026 would be the last year, and I suppose I wanted to go back training and see, did I actually have the desire to continue on? Like, I've dedicated the last 14 years of my life to perform at international level, and that takes massive sacrifice and massive dedication, and I didn't have that desire and motivation to continue on. And I was very much, as I said, at peace with my decision then, knowing that there was no what ifs.
0: Yeah,
14: I was very much set on, I am walking away on my own terms, and this is exactly what I need at this time.
0: Well, it's funny you say that, yeah, because like I'm listening to you this morning, and I'm listening to you in the recent past talking about how content you are with your career. And we had this conversation, Phil, I think the last 2 weeks on the show about like naming a professional sports person who's retired on a high or who's happy with their retirement, because it's so hard to go out at the right time. And I think you fit into that category, because I was just looking back there on our own chats, and the last time we spoke was exactly 11 months ago today, funnily enough. And so much has happened to you since then that you've already touched on there with the surgery. And this is only in the last year. And then your diagnosis of PCOS, isn't it? To go yes, with your autoimmune diagnosis that you got before And then the long COVID, that like going back way back to March 2022, or you thought it was long COVID and turned out to be something else. Like, it's remarkable at all that you competed in any way in 2024. But to get the European medal and then the Olympics, which will always go down in history, like 3:22 was the record. He aimed for 3:21. He got 3:19. It was the 10th fastest run of all time in that event. Like, how you managed to do all that with everything that we just named is, it's one of the great Irish sporting success stories.
14: Yeah, no, and I suppose I have been very blessed throughout my career, even injury-wise, bar a broken foot in 2019, a little niggly Achilles in 2022, and then obviously the shoulder mishap. I've never had a muscle injury as such, so like I have been blessed in that regard. But yeah, I suppose the health probably was more of a struggle than an injury ever was. Nobody ever wants an injury, but at least with an injury, you know you have a set road to recovery. You have a timeline, you have your little markers. But with the health stuff, you never know. You're always living in hope. Is it going to come back? Am I going to get the performance? So like somehow, miraculously, it came together for 2024. I won't question how it did, but there was definitely blips in 2025 and 2023, either side of that as well. And I suppose for me, fatigue is a massive factor with that thyroid condition, and I've had multiple medication increases. And with a medication increase, it takes, this is just for the normal person, regardless of adding sport dimension into it, it takes 6 to 8 weeks for your body to adjust to that increase. So then if you're training 6 days a week, full intensity, on top of that, your body doesn't know what is going on. So you have to pull back the intensity of training. And as anybody knows, even if you have an injury, you can still train to the same intensity, but you just train in a different manner. Like you obviously won't be, whether you're cross training or something like that, but you can still keep the intensity high. So when you're pulling back the intensity, you're obviously letting your competitors get ahead of you in that regard. So we've had multiple times where we've had to pull back the intensity, let my body adjust to the medication increase, and then the medication increase has happened and adjusting, then you increase the intensity again and your body's like, what the hell is going on? So you're in just this constant cycle all the time. And I suppose for me, I went to the back to my consultant at the start of January and I was like, why am I so tired? My thyroid levels were normal and I could sleep anywhere 10 to 12 hours and wake up like I haven't slept at all. And that's not okay in, I suppose, high performance sport, because there's no room for error. And I suppose I have been working as well on the side full time for the last 4 years. So you add that dimension into it as well. So he did further tests, and then I was diagnosed with PCOS in April. It was fully confirmed, and he started me on a trial medication for that. And I suppose the Hashimoto's and PCOS have very overlapping symptoms as well. So it's hard to distinguish which is which, but I would have had other things along the way. And I remember even Emma O'Byrne came out back around March time, and she said she had PCOS, and I was like, oh my God, I have so many of these symptoms as well. And just see, you can just see how like hard it is for high performance sport. And I suppose for me, that was the nail on the coffin of like, okay, maybe this is the decision I need to make to actually retire. Am I going to constantly keep pushing my body, or is it the time where I actually need to like reset and let it recover? So that definitely probably would have been a contributing factor as well for me.
0: Yeah, totally. And you still have so much to reflect on, like not just what I mentioned already, but like the 17 national titles and simultaneously holding the 100 metre and 200 metre record in the country, which I think you were the first Irish athlete to do that in about four decades. So there is so much to be proud of. I do want to talk about what's happening this week in Birmingham, and in its own very, very minor comparative example, Cian McPhillips fell foul to a virus himself this week, Phil, and he talked about that immediately afterwards. And it's funny because you could see in that interview that he wasn't trying to give any excuses, that he was disappointed, but he couldn't help himself to say, like, I've been sick in bed the last week, I've had a virus. It's almost as if to say, like you've just described there, it was like, it's impossible to explain to the layperson just how difficult it is to be a high performing athlete and simultaneously live with any sort of illness, whether it's minor or major.
14: Absolutely. And even watching yesterday, obviously you could know straight off that there was something up with Cian, because he performed so well all season. He was coming into form, and even at nationals a few weeks ago, he looked superb. But it is so hard to explain, and like for some people, I think they're like, oh, just get on with it. Do you know? And in the last 2 years, there is another athlete on the team that was also diagnosed with Hashimoto's disease. And I suppose we've been able to, I suppose, have that understanding together. And I've helped her an awful lot as well. And she has really struggled this season to find that performance. And it's nice to know that somebody else understands how you actually feel. And it must be rare among sport, because I have had a lot of athletes across different sports reach out to me as well. How do I balance it? How do I cope with certain aspects of training? Like, you might feel perfect and you turn up to training and it's like, not today. My body is just not responding the way that it needs to be. And like, you're trying and trying and trying, and you obviously maximize your recovery, your nutrition, everything like that. And just sometimes you just, you can't control what's going on underneath. But it is hard, because even like you see Cian yesterday, all his year has been revolved around European Championships, and then something out of his control happens in the week previous and that's his performance gone. But he will race on for sure, and there's definitely going to be a big time in him later in this season as well, which hopefully we will see.
1: We were talking about Cian pre-show there, Phil, about kind of, he has this expectation of him because he broke out last year in the World Championships, but he hasn't actually won a medal yet in a major championship, so it's almost unfair that he has this expectation already. Would that be difficult for an athlete going into championships like this, that you don't feel like you've won anything yet, but you still have that expectation of a winner?
14: Absolutely, for sure. And I suppose Cian had a phenomenal performance last year at World Championships. And when you do have that expectation going in, it's like you can only block out so much of it. But Cian is like such a level-headed person behind it. Also, he definitely has a great crew of people around him to manage that as well. But it is hard as an athlete. And one person in particular is Rashida. And yeah, I suppose I am very, I suppose, defensive of Rashida because she is my teammate as well. But I do find it hard when the media are constantly putting expectation on her, and then when she doesn't perform, it's criticised straight away. And I suppose it comes with the territory of being an absolute superstar. She came fourth in the Olympics individually, as well as coming second at Europeans 2 years ago. But athletes, I've always said this, athletes aren't robots. You can't come out and perform year after year. Yes, the public would love for you to perform, and obviously as a person as well, you want to perform. But it's just not possible. Like, you're going to have the injuries, you're going to have the illnesses along the way that hampered the performance. But I suppose, yeah, it comes with that territory that you do have the expectation on the from the public on you. And we are in minority sport and athletics, but it's wonderful to get the coverage that we are getting at the moment. Obviously, we have a week full of Europeans, and we will have so many new eyes to the sport, which is wonderful to see. And as I said, that comes with the territory then for our superstars.
0: Can I ask you about Sarah Lavin? Phil, so such a disappointment for her in her 100 meter hurdle qualifier yesterday. So she was 13th or 6th on the race, 13th overall. She can't race in the semis. And afterwards, again, I'm going back to the kind of the immediate aftermath of just her authenticity. And she spoke about how desperate she was to rectify that performance. And she said if there was a race in Timbuktu, she'd be going to it, because she wants to get it out of her system. I'm sure Keith can relate to this as well, as a former professional footballer. Is like, when you've underperformed or you haven't reached your own standards, you are so, so desperate to do something about it. And you could sense that in her yesterday.
14: Absolutely, because every athlete at that championships, their whole season has either been dictated around the indoor major championships or the outdoor major championships, and that is where you want to perform. Like, for us athletes, we don't want to perform last week or we don't want to perform next week. It's at the major championship, whether it's Worlds or European. So for yes, like, Sarah's the most dedicated athlete that there is, and she absolutely loves racing. So it is hard to watch Sarah, like, that's not Sarah out there, like, running those performances. And Sarah, I suppose, has never gone into a year where she hasn't had the qualification for the next season. Like, so she went into Europeans this year having the qualification last year. So she definitely wants to rectify that. She knows that there is a big time in her. She's been chipping away at her season's best. Like, she was almost sub 13 seconds yesterday. But we know the Sarah that runs consistently 12.7, 12.8. So, again, Sarah has had a phenomenal seasons back to back over the last number of years, but she will get back to that performance. She's had a lot of change in the last number of weeks as well. So hopefully she knows that she does have the performance within her and she can get it out in the next few weeks before the season does wrap up.
0: In terms of Irish interest today, there's a bit, but I just want to highlight one particular at 25 past seven tonight in the 5,000 metre final. We have Sarah Healy competing, and there's fairly high expectations from both Sarah herself and maybe from the Irish people looking on in that race that something can be achieved here.
14: Absolutely. I think Sarah's ranked third going into this 5,000 metre final. But obviously, when you come to a major championship, I suppose rankings can go out the window a little bit as well. You will have people who will massively step up, and Sarah hasn't ran many 5Ks to date. So, yeah, she is definitely a medal prospect this evening. And she goes in the 1,500 metres later in the week as well. But we also have other Irish. We have a massive team of Irish athletes across the week. So we nearly will have Irish across every single session. We have a morning session today. And an evening session as well. So we have Jack Rafferty, I know, is out this evening as well in the 400 metres. And then Rashida's out tomorrow in the 200 metres. So there is so many athletes that we can keep an eye on across the week. I think it's 47 athletes going across the week. And even within that 47 athletes, I think there's like 42 or 43 personal coaches attached to these athletes, yeah. Which is wonderful to see that there's such a massive spread, because as well, I think people forget that our sport is built on volunteers, and so many of those athletes have coaches who are volunteers, bringing them all the way to European, World, Olympic level. So it's a credit to those coaches giving up their time for the athletes to perform on the highest stage.
2: Phil, can I just ask you, I was watching Jacob Inger-Britson last night do so well, and I was asking the lads before the show, what makes him so special? Because obviously all of these runners at this level are extremely fit and they can run 5,000 metres. Where does he find that from? Obviously with the Achilles injury and everything else, is it just built in him? Is it God-given, or is he doing something that nobody else is?
14: Like, that was a crazy performance last night. That's his first race this season. And he had Achilles surgery back in January. So it's unheard of to come back from Achilles surgery that quick and perform to that level. And like, even watching his last 100 meters, like, he just had a gear to get away from everybody else. But he is just a phenomenal athlete. He comes from a phenomenal family. Like, his brothers were top athletes as well. And one of the brothers was in the race as well last night. But yeah, it's just crazy to see. And there's something special happening within Norwegian sport as well at the moment. Even the mixed 4x4 relay last night was won by the Norwegians, which is wonderful to see, and they absolutely powered away. Unfortunately, they did break the Irish championship record in the process, but it was wonderful to see such a great performance.
0: Before you go, is there anyone that we should look out for this week in particular?
14: Definitely Kate O'Connor. Obviously, she won gold at the Commonwealth 2 weeks ago, so she's definitely a massive talent that we have, and had so much success in the last number of years at both European Indoors, World Championships, and bringing home some silverware. Mark English looked super yesterday in his qualification round, but I think he's out again tomorrow. He's another medal prospect. Obviously, Rashida is going to be coming in under the radar. I do think there's going to be a really big performance in her. And I suppose for this championship, hopefully she can like not have the pressure again of the people and go out there, enjoy herself. She's doing 200 instead of 400. Obviously, Sophie Becker, my other teammate, is going to be on the 400 metres tomorrow. And the relays, I think there is a really big performance in the men's 4x100 metre relay. And hopefully we will see a national record in the women's as well, because there's definitely a big time in them. So yeah, we've athletes across every session across the week. There's a massive Irish contingency gone over to Birmingham as well. I think the Irish make up 12% of the tickets that were sold, which is wonderful to see. But yeah, one of our biggest ever Irish teams, and hopefully we can get so much support behind the team both at home and over in Birmingham as well.
0: Phil Healy, thanks a million for hopping on. Congratulations on a fantastic career. Enjoy retirement. We'll speak soon.
14: Thank you very much. Thank you.
0: The truly great Phil Healy there, I think it's safe to say. I mean, I only got to a few of her accomplishments and her records. Like, she also was the first Irish athlete to break the 23-second barrier in the 200 metres. She became the first Irish woman to compete in three track events at the same Olympics. That was in Tokyo, lining up in the 200-metre, 400-metre and mixed 4x400-metre relay. Then the silver medal at the Europeans, and then like what they actually achieved at the Olympics. I know they finished fourth, and I know we were all devastated as a country in the sporting terms they didn't medal. But what they actually achieved there was their time. They beat their time comfortably that they set out.
1: I suppose Phil may be remembered by the casual fans most as being part of that 4x4 team, but she was a dominant force in Irish sprinting for the best part of 10, 12 years, and she's an absolute trailblazer. Like, the dominance she had in the 100 metres, in those, you mentioned earlier, the 17 national titles, is just pure greed at that point. You know, she was just an absolute force to be reckoned with for so many years there. And yeah, I'm sure we'll dig into it more with her at some point around her retirement and looking back on her career retrospectively. But yeah, she can be very proud of the career she put together, and she's only 31.
2: Can I ask you a question? Mm. This might be a silly question, but see the 5,000 metres last night that Inger Britton was running in, there was two Norwegian boys running in that and a couple of Irish. Is there team play in this type of stuff? Like, if one of the Irish lads were, say, going to challenge Inger Britton, could two of the other Irish lads try and box him in and slow him down? Does that happen in these type of things now?
1: You kind of, yeah.
0: It is individual, though, isn't it?
1: It is very much individual, and everyone's running for themselves. But to an extent, you kind of see
2: it. It's not a cannon fodder out there, isn't it? That you can see use sometimes, to slow people down.
1: If you ever watch Diamond League, it's very much like that. In that people kind of work for each other, and people have roles in the race, and that not everyone's out there to win. But when you get these championships, everyone's out for themselves, kind of. Mm. But I'd imagine there might be an understanding with some certain athletes that, you know, this guy's not going to win, so maybe you just help us out when you can, and maybe not make it too obvious.
0: Were you ever the type to glean some knowledge from other sports or other sports people when you were playing? Did you ever get kind of were interested in an outside perspective?
2: Not particularly, to be completely honest. I mean, the only sports I would probably watch at home are golf, and I would like a little bit of tennis. I'd be into snooker.
0: Yeah.
2: I don't think there's an awful lot you can bring across into football. I mean, the mental strength in snooker and golf obviously is brilliant, but in terms of a team sport and what you're trying to do in football, I don't think a lot of it is transferable. But a lot of the skills I used to have at Gaelic and

0: and you just never know it.
1: I'm very good at darts, which is probably unsurprising given it's a pub sport. I'm very good.
0: Yeah, but you're retired from the pub.
1: Yeah, but I had a dartboard in every house I've had a dartboard. Every house in England, even the house, the wife took it out of the bedroom a couple of weeks ago.
0: Is the skill required in dart the most underappreciated skill in sport?
1: I think it's very similar to golf, where you look at the professionals, you go, oh, I could do that. And then you look at the professionals like Luke Little are just milling the treble 20 and we think, how hard can that be?
0: Then you go up and do it.
1: Try and do it.
0: Then
1: it's extremely difficult. And then try and count. Try and count your way down as well.
0: Oh man, the counting is amazing. Because Luke Littler was on Stick the Football in the Overlap. And then I suppose they quickly realised, oh, we're talking to a teenager here. So like even when they were asking him for his perfect dinner for four guests that he'd have, like he didn't even understand the question. He was like, what do you mean by that? I was like, yeah, he's a teenager. But the one thing he lit up in was like Gary Neville asked him like to add up scores and he was able to do it like that. Like it is, the mental arithmetic, it's like a beautiful mind up there.
1: Yeah, I was awful. It was like I played in the North Dublin Darts League on a Tuesday and Wednesday, for Mullet's pub on Amien Street. And I used to have to check if I had 90 left and I'd hit a treble 20, we'd check just to make sure and they tell you what you have left. But I couldn't count. But it's very good. Like I think kids in school should play darts just because of the mathematics of it.
2: That's very interesting. That's
1: trebles and doubles, singles. It's all mathematics, isn't it?
0: Very good show. Are your kids into it?
1: I wouldn't trust a 7-year-old with a set of darts just yet, to be honest with you. Maybe the magnetic
0: set. Get one of those magnetic ones. That's how I used to get them. You mentioned snooker. There actually we should say Aaron Hill. Oh my God, heartbreak. Did you see this against Kyron Wilson at the China Open? He was 3-1 and 5-4 up, and he lost in the last 32. Cork's Aaron Hill. Got it.
2: Yeah. Would you ever go back to Gaelic football?
1: No. Oh, it's too rough for me.
2: Too rough?
1: Yeah, too rough. Like, it's a million miles an hour. I love watching it. I don't think I have the robustness. I'm a little bit soft since I retired from football. Like these calf injuries and getting elbows into the ribs, they hurt a lot more than they used to. I don't think I could play like I used to.
0: Doesn't it? Everything does hurt.
1: Everything hurts. So getting out of bed hurts.
0: REM are right. That's what they were talking about. Dan McDonald's been in touch of the Irish Independent.
1: Oh, okay.
0: Yeah, heard some of our chat this morning on success stories returning home to the League of Ireland. Has some examples. Joey O'Brien.
1: Yeah. Did he set the world on fire in the League of Ireland when he came back? I'm not saying he was bad by any stretch of the imagination.
0: I think he did it as both the player and the manager. I mean, at least temporarily for Shells.
1: Yeah, fair.
0: Damien Duff can't speak highly enough of him. I suppose he would. And to a lesser extent, says Dan, Stephen McPhail.
1: Yeah. Did Stephen Ward come back to the League of Ireland?
0: Stephen Ward. Dan Southbow was saying yes or no there to his monitor, whatever he's watching on right now, to that question. I'll look for you there, Stephen Ward.
2: I'm not sure. He did not, no.
1: He didn't
2: finish
1: at
2: Walsall.
0: Yeah, Walsall, yeah. Yeah, Joey O'Brien, did well abroad.
1: Yeah.
0: Joey, you would say.
1: Oh, I
0: definitely did well.
1: Played loads of games against Joey.
0: Work, he's done the Pádraig Hammond thing. It was like, well, how much should he do abroad? Like, he has the Newport FA Cup stuff, but like, Joey O'Brien plays a number of games for Bolton, nearly 100 games for West Ham. Goes on loan to York now to Sheffield Wednesday.
1: I would have played against Joey on a regular basis while I was at Blackburn and he was at Bolton. Whenever both of the teams, because the locality is so close, whenever they needed a game, it just felt like they rang each other up and went, yeah, we play this Tuesday night in Leyland Motors, a ground there. And very rarely have I been taken to one side. I mean, Glyn Hodges was the Blackburn reserve team manager. He was part of the crazy gang at Wimbledon, so he knew some hard players. He took me to one side and said, just watch yourself today with Joey O'Brien. Just watch yourself. And Joey had a little bit in him. Like, don't get me wrong, he wasn't a dirty player by any stretch of the imagination, but if there was a 50-50 there, he'd clean you out in half a second. Reserve game, under-23s game, it was coming. And you had to be on your toes around Joey. But he put hairs on my chest just playing against Joey in reserve games.
0: Yeah.
1: Made you feel like this is what it's like if you're going to play in the Premier League.
0: On the second set there, Stephen McPhail, like, remember how highly he was talked about and thought of in the late 90s, early 2000s? If it wasn't for injuries, like, he was at that, at Leeds United in that time of that squad of great young players under Dave O'Leary.
1: Yeah.
0: And I just think injuries kind of held him back. Didn't they? Like, he didn't quite play as much as he ever really ought to have, like, and he would have played centre mid, and he could have got into that team in centre mid.
1: Yeah.
0: Because they had, like, I mean, these were unbelievable for a brief period of time.

0: particularly between like 1999 and 2001. Do you know, they like Harry Kewell and Mark Viduka and Alan Smith and Lee Boyer. Like, Lee Boyer was some player on his day. Robbie Keane, Robbie Fowler.
1: Yeah.
0: Robbie Fowler we talked about yesterday.
1: Robbie Fowler, yeah.
0: He was on a podcast with Paul Scholes, Nicky Butt and Paddy...
1: McGuinness,
2: yeah.
0: And he said, you know, it's funny because Michael Owen has said previously, you know, people forget how good I was. And it's because he was compared to Wayne Rooney as a wonderkid. And now Robbie Fowler has followed that up by... Yeah, people talk about how good Wayne Rooney and Michael Owen were, but people forget how good I was.
1: Yeah.
0: And I used to love Robbie Fowler growing up.
1: I did. I idolised him. And not a lot of people know this, but my family always, the Cassidys always remind me whenever they see me. I was a Liverpool fan before I was an Arsenal fan for about 6 years. You know, because my dad was an Arsenal fan, so I'll follow my dad. But then it was a... Gerard Houllier came into Liverpool and it was really boring. Arsenal had Henry and Bergkamp and Lundberg, and I thought, I'm old enough now to make my own decision. I'm an Arsenal fan, so from the age of 5 or 6 I have been an Arsenal fan. But yeah, that Liverpool team, like Robbie Fowler for me, I said this to you last night when you texted me about it. I think a lot of we're guilty of thinking he didn't really play an awful lot for England, so he couldn't have been that good. But the England players that were playing ahead of him, like Shearer, the unbelievable players. You're looking at me like I've 10 heads. Did he play more for England?
0: No, I'm agreeing with you. That Euro 96 and France 98 squad for England, it was so stacked. You had fellas like Andy Cole never really played. Ian Wright never really properly played. Stan Collymore, I know he had his issues, but like was definitely good enough to play. Chris Sutton didn't play. Like, you had these, it was Shearer, Sheringham. Robbie Fowler, did he even get off the bench in Euro 96? Maybe, like, Terry Miller has made no subs in that semi-final against Germany. The one where Gaza has the tap in and it goes over his foot.
1: Yeah.
0: To put him through. I know, like, I'm looking at in agreement of how stacked English football was for strikers in the mid-90s, which coincided with Fowler's time. And then he's booted out at Liverpool because he doesn't get on with Houllier and he's behind Michael Owen and Emil Heskey in the pecking order.
1: Yeah.
0: And he goes to Leeds for, man, what, he went to Leeds for like £11 million back in, when was that, 2001? Just after they won their own treble, Liverpool, their own special treble. And he goes to Leeds and he kind of slightly passed it, but still has a bit of quality about him. I'm sure you rocked up with him.
1: Yeah, but when he came to Blackburn, he was obviously coming towards the twilight end of his career. I think he was on a pay-as-you-play deal because he physically it didn't look like he was going to be able to play much. He ended up getting the nickname as Robbie Fowler, the party liaison, because whenever we needed a party, Robbie just had so many connections. I mean, Blackburn again had their Christmas party in Dublin, and I would have been 18 or 19, maybe 20. And the lads were coming saying, can you box this place off? Can you sort this out? I was like, I don't have any pull in Dublin at all. Robbie Fowler sorted it all out. I don't know how he did it, but yeah, unbelievable time. And he's an absolute legend. I idolised him when he was at Liverpool. I loved him as a player. And then I was lucky enough to meet him and play with him at Blackburn Rovers. And he enhanced his reputation. Very, very few people, when you meet them, they actually enhance it, and Robbie is one.
0: Did he still have a bit about him when it came to finishing?
1: He did. Now, he couldn't run. He couldn't run, to be fair. But now, every now and then, we do shooting drills, and he'd have his back to goal in the edge of the 18-yard box, and he's just torn and hitting. And you go, oof, he still has it. And like he used to say things like, the goal never moves. And he'd be like, it doesn't. Like, of course, why do you need to look where the goal is? And it's not going to move. But just their finishing ability, unbelievable.
0: Come on, like, some of his goals to Liverpool, particularly in his real early days when he's number 23 and he's only a teenager coming through. That's what you're talking about.
1: Did
0: that
1: you ever
0: podcast.
1: Get the nose thing?
0: The nose thing.
1: Yeah, I had one of them for a while.
0: And he had the bleach hair for a while. Do you remember his goals at Old Trafford? It was Cantona's comeback game, October 95. And he just fires them into the roof of the net. Like, it's like Schmeichel can't get near him. Then he scores a goal against Aston Villa. I think he megs his Steve Staunton. And he fires it into the far corner. Like, he fires it in. Mm. And he could score all types of goals. His hat-trick against Arsenal, he scores that in no time in Anfield.
1: Yeah.
0: I like some of the stuff he was able to do. And wasn't he very astute? Didn't he get into property?
1: Oh yeah, sure. All the Liverpool
0: we
1: fans,
0: all
1: live in a Robbie Fowler house. Yeah. And remember he went down, he dived against Arsenal, it wasn't a penalty.
0: Yeah,
1: and the referee still gave a penalty.
0: And he still took it.
1: Still.
0: Who scored the rebounder?
1: McAteer. Yeah, I knew that.
0: William the Bonkerer says, started following Liverpool because of Fowler.
1: Mm. Well, not many players get the nickname God.
0: Absolutely.
2: Yeah. There's only a handful of players that can kind of do that for people, isn't it? make you support a specific
0: team. It's a very special gift to have. DK's asking, what time is Sarah running? I presume that's Sarah Healy. That's 5,000 metres final. That's 25 past 7 tonight.
2: It is, yeah.
0: There are so few players.
1: Do you know, I was in Temple Bar and with Robbie on the Christmas day at Blackburn, and we were all in fancy dress. And the barman, as me and Robbie were ordering a couple of drinks, the barman said, what are you lads? Yous are over for a party, a lot of English accents knocking around. And Robbie answered before anybody and said, we're an IT crowd, mate. And he went, okay, no problem. He said, we had Cardiff here last year. Robbie Fowler was in. And Robbie went, oh. And he went, yeah, he's a bit of a muppet.
2: Oh,
1: and your man abused Robbie Fowler to his own face and he'd no idea. And Robbie just told me, he went, you're not getting a tip, mate. I can't tell you what Robbie was dressed like, but you wouldn't have known it was him.
2: Did you tell him in the end?
0: Okay.
1: No, we didn't tell him.
2: Wow.
0: Good show. Good show today. At 5 to 10 on Tuesday. What day is it today? The 11th of August, 2026. Off the ball for breakfast. Tomorrow, we might not play the outro music today, just because I just want to get to something before we do that. But tomorrow, anyway, we have Seamus Flanagan in as co-host.
2: Yes.
0: And we also have the breakfast buffet.
2: We do.
0: And we have another few bits and pieces as well.
2: Stuart Lancaster,
0: yeah, you're speaking today. Very exciting. That tomorrow. So the reason I don't want to play the outro music today is I just want to mention James McHugh, who died in a crash, I think it was yesterday evening. So this is the Donegal All-Ireland winner from 1992. So he died in a road traffic collision in Cavan, actually, yesterday afternoon. So this story started circulating yesterday evening, but I don't think it was made official until today. So RTE, actually, on their website, they only covered it in the last few minutes. But we just want to pay tribute and pay our respects to James McHugh's family and friends. He's passed away in a road traffic accident, the All-Ireland winner from 1992. So rest in peace, and we'll see you tomorrow.
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1: Yeah, you just had to be there.
2: You know, you had to be there.
3: And it was just great to say, like, all right, I was there for that. You know what I mean?
1: You had to be there.
4: I wish I wasn't there.
1: You had to be there.
5: You have here.
6: All right, welcome back to Thursday morning's Off the Ball Breakfast. Delighted to have you back here for the final slot of the show this morning. A very exciting one. It's the latest episode of You Had to Be There, and our special guest today is none other than an Irish comedian and Limerick's finest, Carl Spain.
5: Limerick's finest, yes, especially since they lost to Dublin.
6: Hey,
5: I'm moving back up the chart.
6: Was it, were you always into the hurling?
5: Not really. No. Not at all.
7: A bandwagoner.
5: Really. Not really. I played a little bit as a kid, but no, I'm... I say football, but soccer.
6: Yeah.
5: I always love the people correcting you. Do you mean soccer? And I go, if I have a child and call her Beyonce, the original Beyonce doesn't have to change her name. But no, I would have passing interest in lots of sports, but football, soccer was my... It is my thing. Like, my father was a League of Ireland referee and linesman, and my brother collects programs, works for the FAI now as the fan liaison, goes to, like, he'll go to underage tournaments, the women's tournament, you know, he goes to anything, everything. So yeah. So I don't feel that obsessed by it because of my brother, but, I would be more focused on football.
6: We do have a Limerick entry as one of your five.
5: We do, yeah.
6: But in terms of, like, the peak of the success under John Kiely, too, did you find yourself going to those games?
5: Was invited to that match to do a radio. That's why it stood out. So one of the five was the Munster final in 2019.
6: Yeah.
5: And I was invited to go on the Marty Morrissey radio show. And I was there with Brenda Donoghue. And I played hurling as a kid. And I'd watched hurling and watched it on TV, obviously. But that day, I saw a different sport to what I knew, and it blew my mind. Genuinely, the hurling they were playing, the passing, the movement, I was like, this is a different sport. This is like, and I said, how are they not winning everything? And that was the start of it.
6: Yeah.
5: But it was that thing of you're watching it going, this is mesmerizing. They were, it was amazing watching it.
6: Yeah.
5: And I thought this could be the chance, first since 73.
6: It's Corbally you're from, is it?
5: I'm from Corbally. They brought the All-Ireland to the primary school when I was a kid.
6: Oh yeah?
5: And I was about 18 months old in 73, if you can do the maths. And my hand was on it, and they told my mother, oh, he'll hurl for Limerick.
6: Hey.
5: Which she always thought was hilarious as I was growing up.
6: She laughed too much.
5: Yeah. First laugh I gave her, yeah.
6: How did stand-up comedy start? Did you get the Newcomer Award?
5: I did. I'm still dining out on that. I had always wanted to do it, but I was, as much as it's hard to believe for anyone, I was painfully shy growing up. I was always a bit shy. I was someone in the background. If you knew me, I could chat and be funny or whatever. But I went back to college to do this sort of stuff. I did media production in college. And the easiest gig was presenting. All the work, any project we did, all the work was behind the scenes. But if you presented it, you got the same grade. So I just realized, so if I just show up on the day and talk to camera or do the presenting, you get the same grade. I went, yeah, I'll do that. So I kind of got a little bit of confidence in that. And a friend I was living with, a friend of hers came who did stand up, and I went to the gig, and I thought the standard was a lot lower than I expected. You know, so I thought this was all new acts.
6: Yeah.
5: So I thought, geez, I could do this. So I gave it a go, and that's when I won the RTE thing, the New Comedy Awards.
6: I hear that so frequently from established stand-ups, that they go to an open mic night, and they go several times.
5: Yeah.
6: Bill Burr was like that too, when he started off, went with friends, and he was like, these guys are no good.
5: Yeah.
6: Give me a go.
5: And even when I went to watch the first time, I met people who knew me and went, are you getting up? And I went, no. And I was like, did they think I could do this? Which was a weird thing. So people who knew me thought, oh no, you're funny, you should do this.
6: So you going on camera and presenting when you went back to college to get the same grade as the production staff behind the scenes, that actually stemmed from practicality rather than a career objective, did it? To stem away from your shyness?
5: It was my career objective. I would have thought, it would be in football journalism.
6: Okay.
5: Now, there wouldn't have been this sort of thing even then, you know, in my mind, like it would have been going to matches, writing about football, interviewing players. That's what I thought would be the dream job that I'd love to do. And that's why I was going back. Initially, then I was, if you'd applied for someone like DCU, you needed a language. So I even started studying French at the time, going back to Alliance Française in Limerick and doing French classes, which was a waste of time, really. It's long forgotten. But yeah, so I ended up going to Cláiste de Dúlaig in Coolock, and it's more practical hands-on course. So that was the thing then. I thought, I'll be involved somewhere. And even when I started doing comedy, I thought, oh, I'll be behind the scenes, I'll be writing,
6: yeah,
5: and doing what, which I do now, but I also do my own thing, you know, perform as well.
6: So how long did it take you to believe in yourself enough that you were a full-time comedian? Because I know you've toured with Kevin Bridges.
5: Yeah.
6: And you know, and Kevin Bridges said he's always waiting for the tap on the shoulder to be told to kindly leave the industry.
5: That, I think, yeah, everyone feels a little bit like that, you know. It happened quite quickly that I believe, because I won the competition.
6: Yeah.
5: And I was 28 when I started, so I was a bit older.
6: Right.
5: So I had a bit more life experience. So when I started, then I was like, this is great crack. And I remember Des Bishop paid me, I think it was 20 quid for 10 minutes.
6: Is that a corporate gig?
5: Yeah. Yeah. And I was just like, 20 quid for 10 minutes. It was just, this is ridiculous. And you start getting a few quids. I think this is like a part-time job, but it can take me 20 minutes to earn the money I would working in a shop or whatever. So winning the competition, I started, because the scene was different then. There was so few comedians. If you were good.
6: Okay.
5: If you were good, if you were funny, they said, oh, this guy's good. So the word of mouth was great. Everyone would push it. So I was getting calls from people. Oh, someone told me you were good there. So will you come over to Galway and you do 20 minutes? So I didn't even have to do an open spot for some clubs because that guy from Limerick is good. Give him a shout.
2: Who was making those calls on your behalf, or who was?
5: Just other comedians. Right. That's what we always did. You know, you'd if you saw someone good, we'd all get excited. If you see someone good, you go, oh, you got to see Gerard Gilroy. You go, Gerard.
2: Traditionally, traditionally, it's a nest of vipers, though, is it not?
5: It's not. No, it genuinely isn't.
2: Right.
5: There's a tiny nest of vipers off in the corner, but we'd all help each other. The one culture that's kind of lost a little bit, and somewhere like the International Bar, where we would have all come through, we used to all sit in the front. So when you're on performing, the other comedians were just sitting there slightly to the sides.
2: Right.
5: And
2: laughing.
5: Mostly laughing. Yeah. But they come up afterwards going, oh, Jared, that thing you do about going into the shop, do you ever think of saying that? And they go, God, I never thought of that.
2: Okay, it's a proper celebration.
5: It was a proper thing. And it's still like that to a degree. And I think is an important part of it. So we'd like, actually last weekend, it was about six of us to chat, and there was a bit of, it becomes so technical, and really for people, if you're not into comedy, you're going, what are we listening to? Yeah. You know, it's like mechanics talking about fixing a car.
6: Yeah.
5: You know, really, it can be, oh, and would you change that word to this?
6: It's so funny because like, I find one of the least funny things, is people talking about comedy.
5: It can be,
6: because you talk about it so structurally and almost objectively.
5: But that is the mechanics of it. Yeah. That's when you're going back and you're looking at a joke and you're going, no, that doesn't work because you use that word, or you take too long, or you're signalling the punchline by that, you know. And as you get more experience, you can see it. I can see it in others going,
6: really,
5: you know, and it annoys me. It used to annoy me before I did comedy. I'd watch a program and go, that was wrong. And it sounds, you know, I know it sounds arrogant, but it was more the brain works.
6: No, that's really
5: fascinating. You go, no, that's wrong. That's wrong. They did that joke wrong. That scene was wrong because I can't switch it off.
6: If comedian had like football managers, would that be a role that you'd love?
5: It is that kind of thing.
6: Yeah, the stage.
5: But you would coach. I teach people stand up. The one I always tell the story was one of my favorite ones was there was a down in Tullamore, and there was a priest, and I said, give me your funny story, and give me your story, we'll make it funnier. And the story was his dog went missing, but everyone thought he'd gone missing. And I said, you know, I said to him, and I said, say that. And he went, oh, I can't say that. So on stage, he goes, so my dog went missing. Everyone thought I'd gone missing, which was fine until my housekeeper's on the phone going, well, the last time I saw him, he's running around the garden with just his collar on him. And the room erupted. And you see he didn't want to say, oh, that's too much. And I went, no, trust me, it's comedy. It's not. And he looked up. It was like that, Mr. Me. He just thumbs up, and I was like Mr. Miyagi nodding in the corner as the audience are roaring laughing.
2: When you say the audience, was it actually the church or was it a...
5: It's not the church, no, it's actually it's a fundraiser that was organized. Right. Hey. Anyway, he was a lovely man who, sorry we lost
6: him. there's no like... there's a, you know, you went to a course before, you were saying you went back to college and studied media production that. But there's no course for stand-up comedy, really, is there?
5: I mean, there like, is now. I read about, there was one in Southampton University. When I started, I was doing gigs in Southampton, and there was an article in the paper about how you can study comedy now and stand-up in, I think it's Southampton or near enough.
6: There is, okay.
5: And it's, now, there's a certain amount of you can learn. A certain amount, like I would, like not all. I could teach you quicker than I teach the random guy off the street because you've experience with a microphone. You know how to talk. You know how to talk as individuals. You know how to communicate. You know how to be succinct with the point you're getting across. So there's things like that. Now, whether you're funny or not naturally is one thing, but that no, I've taken away from him there earlier. But no, but that's a, it's a whole different thing about. Right, and you know, so you've got that experience. So there's transferable skills. You'll find actors like, are people who've done drama. Like Tommy Tiernan was a drama student. Deirdre O'Kane is an actress, you know, that does comedy. You know, but so they had very transferable skills before they moved over and discovered, no, this is the road I should be going down.
6: You've done acting as well.
5: I've done bits, but I wouldn't call myself an actor. Well, I do, sorry. I'm an actor and a writer, yes.
6: what's the difference there? Because a live crowd, you get the buzz. And
5: yeah, but no, acting is it's just variety in your job. Yeah. You're going, oh God, I'm going to... Am I going to go to Portlaoise the third time this year? Portlaoise is lovely. But it's something different.
6: So like everyone listening and watching this morning will know someone in their lives, or maybe they are that person who's really funny.
5: Yeah.
6: Really, really funny. And I can think of people myself. And you're like, but you wonder, like, would that ever transfer to a stage in front of strangers? So how do you know the difference? Because there's loads of funny
5: it's
6: people.
5: It's a huge difference. And that's the thing that people don't get. Is stage funny is that thing I'm talking about that you could do is because you've a bit of practice that you don't realise you've skills that you could use in stand-up. Sorry, going, I'm done with this. I've always wanted to do comedy. But, it's all well and good if you're going like, and do you know the way Jared does this? And you're going, oh my God, that's true, Jared does that. But then you tell an audience and they go, we don't know Jared.
6: Yeah.
5: You know, so you could be hilarious in the pub and Jared does that and just, he does that thing with his glasses or he does that. And you go, yeah. But that's the thing that people don't get. So sometimes you have to make it, create the bigger picture as to who you're talking about. And then the other side of that is someone like Donald Trump. There's a million people writing jokes about Trump. So to be original about him is so difficult.
6: Yeah.
4: So hard, so good.
6: That's not bad at all.
4: It's amazing.
6: That's the other thing, he's the most impersonated guy.
5: He probably is.
6: So that would be a really good exercise in that course in Southampton, would be like, write a joke about Donald Trump. Because that's really difficult.
4: Unbelievable.
6: It's so difficult. So how much of you are we seeing on stage?
5: I don't think there's a huge change from me on stage or off stage. I perform off stage as well. When I'm like, I wouldn't be saying like I'm in the car going, rolling down the window. Hey, did you hear this one? But like, I'll go into a coffee shop and they'll go, okay, you can sit wherever you like. I'll go, okay, move those people. I want to sit there. And it's just, I'm still, that muscle is so in tune that I can't switch it off. So I'll be funny, joking or whatever.
6: Are you pen and paper guy walking around with notes or notes on the phone?
5: I don't take any notes. I usually remember stuff.
6: All right.
5: But sometimes I'll remember it on stage. So sometimes I'll do a routine and I'll add a line live on stage and I go, oh, that works. And I'm in my head going, that'll stay in. And I forget it. And I go, what was that line? And I'll do the routine and when I'm back on stage, it comes again.
6: So it's your act is loosely... planned
5: to a degree, but when you've done something enough times, like you work out. I don't sit down and write.
6: Yeah,
5: I don't sit down and write. Going, oh, I'll talk about. I can do. Sometimes you do it as a project, or if you're working with somebody else, you'll go, what do you want to talk about?
7: We
5: look at different angles and stuff. So you can work differently. But personally, it'll all come on stage at some point.
6: I love the different approaches from comedians. Like Jerry Seinfeld writes everything down and he has like streams of notes, whereas Billy Connolly never had a thought and his mind just went out. And
5: there's no right way. There was Adam Hills, you know, he met Billy Connolly once and he was presenting a radio show and he brought prize winners to meet Billy Connolly at Sydney Opera House. And Billy Connolly comes along and they're meeting him on, they're all chatting. And then a comedian, there was another comedy show on in Sydney Opera House in another part of it. And the comedian comes along and sees Adam and goes, Adam, are you on tonight? And doesn't realise Billy Connolly is there.
6: Yeah.
5: And Billy Connolly says, oh, you're a comedian as well. They got chatting. And he says, oh, do you want to go in and see that gig? And he goes, I can't watch comedy because it'll go into my head and it'll come out my mouth and I won't know where it came from.
6: Wow.
5: So he stopped himself watching comedy for that reason, which I found particularly interesting because it's that thing, you don't know where it's coming from. Sometimes it just goes in and out and you're there gone.
2: That's something of a fear of plagiarism and the accusation of being...
5: You know yourself. I think most comics know. There's some great stories.
2: Because the Robin Williams stuff,
5: Robin Williams' brain was quicker. Yeah.
6: What's the Robin Williams stuff?
2: He was accused of plagiarism. Like repeatedly, and eventually,
5: he sent checks to some comedians
2: to make reparations.
5: Do routines. Yeah. There's a bit of that. Like guys would come over from England and do gigs in Dublin, and then you'd see one of their jokes in someone else's mouth, and then you go, "That's so and so's joke," and then that guy come back and he's on with the same guy, and everyone's looking. And he goes, "Oh, your man has forgot the Irish guys forgot that joke tonight." That's interesting.
6: Yeah.
5: So people know when they steal.
6: Would there be? Argy Bargy's behind the scene. Have you witnessed that?
5: It's great fun. The great one is when the two people, and the line mightn't be the greatest line. It happened once before the Cat Laughs, I'd say about 15 years ago. There was two comedians, well known, really, really. It was almost like seeing in The Sopranos, two guys going, this is going to get serious. And then a Canadian comic came over and did the same joke.
2: Right.
5: And we realised, it was his all the whole time. Which made us all very much laugh. You know?
6: I was watching you recently, I was watching you last night actually, and you come on stage and I was trying to think about how would I describe your approach, because I've seen you live and it was like, it's... I always feel like you're ready to go on the attack at any moment. And you're way, way different sitting here this morning, where it's like, we could converse all day long now. But on stage, I was like, you couldn't get into a conversation with Carl Spain because he'd just finish you.
5: The attack, I don't know what show it was at, but usually if I'm hosting or something, you're kind of, I'll try and get stuff from the audience without delving into material.
6: You went straight into the audience, immediately. So maybe you're hosting,
5: it was, I don't know, like the Ivy Gardens is coming up.
6: Yeah, you're doing two nights there. Yeah, I think it was
5: and
6: that
5: that's,
6: last year.
5: You've the whole playground, so you've like, you know, sometimes you do a club gig and you might have whatever, there's 20 people, but somewhere like the Ivy Gardens, you've a whole array. You know, a whole array of people in front of you and you're going, oh God, look at the head in this, I can play with this or what's going on here. And you've got so much to have fun with, you know, and it's a big room. So, you know, if you get a bit of a laugh, it's going to be huge in the room.
6: So if you go out and you're like, okay, we'll do audience interaction. And if you're getting nothing from the audience, do you have a backup?
5: It happened in Belfast at the Cat Laughs when I went out and I was hosting. My plan was to just work with the audience. I got out there. I can't see the audience.
6: No,
5: you don't panic. You go, so you just do gags.
6: Okay, so you always have something.
5: Yeah. So you work through it. It can be funny. I was down at the Cat Laughs and, I was in Kilkenny a couple of months at the Cat Laughs and this thing that happened a few years back. There was a few comedians sitting around. So it was a few male comedians. And then a group of young girls came in. It was kind of the backstage, VIP after party. So a group of young, pretty girls came in and kind of surrounded us, about seven or eight. There was about four or five. Well, I think we're all in relationships. We're all just looking at them. They all sit down with an impressed us attitude. And we're all looking at them. And we're all just laughing, going, oh, what's this? And before any conversation could start, another girl comes over and goes, the Kilkenny captain is over here. And they all got up and left. And we're all laughing, going, God, we know our status in Kilkenny. And then a couple of the girls came back and went, oh, football captain.
7: And I feel obliged to tell the people of Kilkenny that story every time I'm there now, even though, you know, we've heard that one card. But it's like hurling captain, comedians, football captain for some of the girls.
6: Are you comfortable on stage?
7: Very much so, yeah. It's rare now, I'd guess, any anxiety, which is the complete reverse of when I started.
6: What was it like to start?
7: It was terror.
6: Even though you got newcomer, so you were doing
7: that
6: something
7: was,
6: right.
7: Yeah, well, that was, when was that? That was
6: 2000.
7: September 2000, but my first gig was in April.
6: Wow.
7: And I still would have been terrified going on stage. Like, absolute terror. This is the worst thing you're ever doing. And but the relief afterwards when it went well.
6: Was the relief better than the terror, which is why you keep going?
7: It would be. It's kind of, I felt like it was a vocation. I have to do this. This is what it's like a calling. I have to do this. And gradually it faded to the point now where, I'd say it, and I truly believe it. If you tap me on the shoulder and said, there's actually a secret room with 200 people there, I could walk in now and start a gig. I don't need, it's all there.
6: Yeah.
7: Like, you know, I have enough material there, I could work with the I'm sound, but that's just, you know, I'm ready to go anytime.
6: Do stand-ups retire?
7: I don't know why they would. They do. There's people who stop for different reasons, like Eddie Murphy stopped because he developed a massive movie career, but no, I don't think they do. Like, there's people going of all ages, and there's no reason to retire. I still think I'd be writing jokes for somebody else or doing something, regardless of whatever state I'm in.
6: How does the writing for someone else happen? Do they come to you, you come to them?
7: They come to me. Sometimes, well, there used to be that thing of when we're sitting around going, oh, you could do a joke about that, like, you know, blah, blah, blah. And you go, oh, I never thought of that. Or that thing you do about such a thing, do you ever think of that? You know, so we'd do that and it eventually would develop. And sometimes they go, will you help me with this? And you'd start working on things. So I've written for like awards ceremony, you know, the IFT is, you know, for different other awards things for people get the tour together and they've gone, I've got 20 minutes, I need an hour. And then you'd sit down with them. And it's funny writing, you know, I'm in my 50s, white male, but I've written for black comedians in their voice, female comedians, really? Gay comedians, you know, and I find it really funny. It's a great challenge. And they're going, I can never do this joke myself. You know, it doesn't make sense coming from me. And sometimes you come up with a joke and you go, I don't have a place for that. And eventually you'll be working with someone, oh, there's this. And they go, oh, that's...
6: That is amazing. Actually, the difference is that's better over there with that person.
7: Yeah,
6: I'll take that one. That's that's intuition that you build up, I guess.
7: Yeah, and it's from years and years.
6: Yeah.
7: I'm watching. I find it hard to watch comedy now when I'm on. If I've seen the person a lot, I find that hard. You mentioned Kevin Bridges. When I was on tour with him, I watched him every night because it was amazing every night.
6: Yeah, talk to us about, so you supported Kevin Bridges, but you were the one who also helped him out at the start.
7: That's one of the ones. Let's keep that in. No, it's the thing, I think, I'm not the only one, but we would all help each other. So when I first gigged with him was in Edinburgh, I don't know, was it 2008? I was hosting this show. And I thought, this guy's so good. And I went, I would have been over in the UK circuit the whole time. How do I not know him? And I said to him, how have I not met you? And he goes, oh, I'm only gone like 6 months. And I was like, oh my God, it's like I've often said, it doesn't take talent to spot a 15-year-old Mike alone is going to be a star. You know, he's so quick. And same with Kevin. So I just gave him numbers in Ireland. I said, if you want a gig in Ireland, ring, you know, I'll vouch for you. And he did, and he used to gig in Ireland nearly before he gigged anywhere else, so he'd be over doing loads of things, even when he tells the story about soiling himself going from Cork to Galway and having to get off in Mallow, change into his shorts on a January
6: Tony Mallow
7: and stashing his jeans somewhere and getting back on the bus and people going, what's that smell? Anyway, he's told the story, so I'm not talking out of school, but no, it was just being nice to someone, not because they're famous, but just because you think, oh, this is good. And I do think, you know, you help someone along the way, it'll be payback. It's, you know, it can be selfish as well that you're, you know, if you help someone, you get rewarded for it.
6: Talk to me about the social aspect of touring. So like, when you're touring with Kevin Bridges,
7: that's the best gig you'll ever get. It's touring with anyone big, like that was an arena tour. So you're staying in the best hotels. you know, well, for me, footballers were coming a lot of the time to gigs. So I was actually in with Kevin. I don't think I've told this story. I was in Gordon Strachan's house the day was it 2016 when we beat the Scots to the Euros?
2: Was that qualifying campaign?
7: Yeah. I was in Strachan's house the day the draw was being made for the finals. He lives near Coventry because his kids and grandkids are there. So we myself and Kev were doing, I can't remember who was headlining that night, in Warwick University, which is more or less in Coventry. So Gordon Strachan was coming to the show, but he invited us for lunch in his house. So we're sitting in his house and it's Gordon Strachan. So, and he's telling all these, you know, football, ask him anything. And it's, you know, it's incredible. I'm going, this is an incredible privilege. It's, you know, it's better than a podcast. It, you know, it's all chatting about different stories. His wife's wrapping Christmas presents up in the mezzanine of their living room. And it's just, this is mad. And he was giving us a tour and he'd all this music stuff up on the wall. And I was like, where's your football stuff? And he goes, oh, my sons weren't as good as me. So I don't want to embarrass them. And I went, I'm sure they're proud. Yeah. But he had like Sinatra signed stuff and was all like Scottish bands, like Simple Minds and stuff like that. Yeah. But when you're torn, that was the, you know, Jack Grealish came to Manchester and hung out, which was a whole other. I mightn't tell all that story. He's a great character.
6: Is he, yeah?
7: Oh, he really is. You really like him. And I said to him, I was giving him a bit of hell for not being, didn't you used to be Irish, Jack? And he starts going, I tell my ma when I go home. He was going on about all the under 21 players he's still friends with.
6: I know, eh?
7: Yeah. He says, I follow Shamrock Rovers results and stuff like that, yeah. No, Jack was great. But lots of the players would come because they all love Kevin. It's funny, actually, of all the, all the footballers who would come, like Robertson was there another night, Brendan Rodgers, but they won, on one of the tours, Kevin got messaged that, Roy Keane had come, but Roy Keane had bought tickets and like didn't go, I want to meet Kevin. The rest of them would go, you know, that classic thing of, yeah. Oh, can we meet up after the show? And they're like, yeah, Darren Fletcher was there. Darren Fletcher was an amazing man. Great crack.
6: Was he, yeah?
7: Yeah, he nearly played for Ireland. Mayo, Mayo mother.
6: Yeah.
7: If we could get one of the sons now, it would be good.
2: Are they good, yeah?
7: Well, one of them's on the edge of breaking United.
6: Right. Yeah.
7: The twins.
6: Yeah.
7: Jack and Tyler, I think.
6: Yeah. So what's the difference then, would you say, like culturally, or is there, say, with Irish comedians and the comedian scene here, and then in Britain, and then in America, or is it all very much one community?
7: It's, well, we'd all know each other. I've described it, and I think there's something in this with, in a way, it's like the mafia. So if we were two comedians and I knew Joe's another comedian and I go, he's one of us. So there'd be an instant kind of chat and shared understanding.
6: Yeah.
7: Do you know, you're going, oh, he's a comedian. Yeah. And shorthand. So you're chatting away. You know the person. We've enough shared identity or we know each other. I think in America, there's a different, like in Ireland, it's storytelling. So there's no rush to get to the, you know, you'll be funny all along. But you'll see in the UK, and it's coming a little bit here, in the UK it's like, okay, that's funny, right, next joke, come on. You know, guillotine laughs, where the laugh is there, gone, right, yeah, come on, give us more. That's not,
6: is that for social clips?
7: No, it's just
6: online.
7: For the audience, they're like, yeah, come on, more. They want it more, faster, you know, whereas we're more relaxed. But I like it, the variety. I'd love to be on with, you know, one of those one-liner guys, kill, then, yeah. You know, someone else. The more different they are. The Americans are, they have a certain style and some of it transfers, some of it leaves me cold. I'm watching massive names going, this isn't for me.
6: Really?
7: It's being they're wrong or I'm right, but it's, you know, it can happen.
6: Because
7: you know.
6: It's so subjective, it's just fascinating to me, the writing process, because there's not, there's not a Bible on stand-up comedy.
7: There's probably a million books on it.
6: Yeah.
7: There's some great books written on how to write, but they're, you know, but it's, again, it's like going, oh, this is how I take a free kick. Right, just hit it. Oh, yeah. And, yeah. Oh, my God, every time he takes it like that, he puts it in the top corner. It's not working for me. Yeah. Let me read it again. You know, so there's a bit of that. There's a certain...
6: Ashley Cole was talking about that recently, that when he trains fullbacks, they're like, how do I play like you? And I was like, you won't be able to play like me. I'd be totally different to you. Who's a comedian that makes other comedians laugh backstage?
7: Oh, that's me. Unfortunately, not as much on stage. No, I do. No, I would be the one.
6: Would you?
7: Yeah.
5: to annoy people backstage, and that would be, as I say, on. You know, and it's part of what gets me going. So if we're in the dressing room waiting to go, I'll be going, you know, I'll be on. Jim Jefferies used to be...
6: The Australian.
5: Yeah. Used to be like that, but he'd sometimes be taking you down a peg or two. I saw him destroy a guy one night. One weekend, we were in Edinburgh, and he was just teasing him, and I could just see a man crumble. And then I was kind of going... On the Friday night, and I said, Jim destroyed the place. And then on the Saturday night, he has a go again. I went, leave me alone. He goes, you weren't much better last night. And I went, oh God, no.
6: I'd say it's competitive.
5: It can be competitive, but it's, I would think 90-odd% is respectfully competitive. There's the odd character that you go, oh God, he's, you know.
6: Yeah.
5: We used to have it when I used to do the UK a lot more, like 3 weekends out of 4, I'd be on a flight out of Shannon or Dublin to Bristol, Birmingham, you know, somewhere, and you'd look up who you're on with. And once you got to know everyone, you'd be going, oh, great, this is going to be a great weekend. This is Friday afternoon in the cinema and a great lunch afterwards. And there's other times you're going, better bring the PS2 in the bag this week.
6: Yeah, I suppose that's relatable for everyone, isn't it, in every walk of life. We start with your list.
5: Let's go. Well. Yeah. In any particular order.
6: So football's your big thing.
5: Yeah.
6: Definitely,
5: yeah.
6: Right?
5: Absolutely, yeah.
6: So you saw Zinedine Zidane.
5: I did.
6: In that performance against Brazil, 2006 World Cup.
5: Yeah. I picked that one because that iconic moment in the match where he kind of beats three players and they're kind of tackling, they kind of get the
6: His
5: ball.
6: His first half through. Of that match is amazing.
5: Yeah, it's just, I mean, there's many matches when he did that, but like, you know, it was funny that because the World Cup is kind of corporate-y as well. So I'm watching this going, oh my God, I'm looking at this. And then I look around and there's people texting. I'm at the mat. I'm going, blew my mind a little bit going, just watch, you're missing, you know, they'd be going, oh, I was at that. Yeah, you didn't see it at the time. But watching him play, it was just, it's that thing of seeing someone so good. Like you're thinking he's playing against the best players in the world.
6: Yeah.
5: Ronaldinho, you know, is another. You just watch
6: Ronaldinho, Ronaldo
5: do things
6: was playing.
5: And you're going, I've tried that.
6: Yeah.
5: You know, I couldn't do that on FIFA.
6: Do you still play yourself?
5: No, I haven't played in, not too many years back. I played, used to be a comedian's match in Kilkenny.
6: So there's some good footballers.
5: There's some fine footballers. Some you wouldn't expect.
6: Like who?
5: Milton Jones is a great footballer.
6: Noel Fielding?
5: Yeah, John Bishop. But John Bishop's brother was a pro. Eddie Bishop with Tranmere. And John, there's a clip of, if you'll find it easily, I don't know if you've ever seen of Eddie Bishop was coming down the steps at a Tranmere match and fell and tripped over and fell onto the pitch. And John goes, that's funnier than anything I've ever said. So he's upstaged me in football and in comedy.
6: I could see Bishop being like a good
5: defender.
6: Ahmed
5: Jalili is the one deceptively good as well. He's great technique. I used to play for the rest of the world against Ireland. Now it was to get a game because there was so many Irish comedians. So it'd be like 8 guys waiting as a sub. So I just went, oh, I'm Spain. I'm playing for the rest of the world. And I got on and I scored in one minute. I hit the crossbar and I was getting booed by the Irish fans. And I went, sweet boos of recognition. They have to know I'm Irish. They'd be booing me as a traitor.
6: I was just thinking 2006 is like, you're very well established by that point because
5: you're on
6: TV a fair bit. You have your own shows at this point, don't you?
5: I'd been on. I had the Carol Spain Wants a Woman. Yeah, I actually met you at that World Cup.
8: It
5: was Mexico.
8: We?
5: It was in Leipzig. Okay. It was after Mexico, Argentina, and I predicted Argentina as the winners, and it didn't go out till after Argentina were knocked out.
6: That's the game Maxi Rodriguez scored a ridiculous goal.
5: Actually, the highlight of that match was I was behind the goals. And at one point behind the goals, Aymar and Messi are, Aymar's shown Messi tricks.
6: Pablo Aymar.
5: Yeah, he's shown Messi. I think Aymar was Messi's hero.
6: He's
5: slightly older, but one of the heroes. They're doing tricks behind the goal and the match is going on. And I'm not looking at my phone, but I'm watching Messi and Aymar play, do tricks. And like, there's one, like, can't even describe, you know, flicking the ball around your leg and your leg over. And Messi couldn't do it. And Aymar's laughing at him. And by the end, like, Messi's doing it. And you're just watching these two incredible, you know, obviously Messi, one of the greatest ever, you know, but.
8: Well, they left Messi on the bench.
5: Yeah.
6: That was Peckerman, wasn't it?
8: It was Peckerman. Yeah.
5: And like, Maradona. I could see Maradona up in the stands.
6: So how did you meet? I was working for
5: RTE.
8: Doing the gatecrasher thing. I'm surprised it went out. Most of our stuff went.
5: Did it not? it was after the match. I was rushing back to the I think I met you outside the train station.
2: Okay,
5: in Leipzig,
2: that's ringing a bell,
5: like
2: yeah.
5: Yeah.
2: We definitely had a good night that night in Leipzig.
5: All right.
2: Leipzig is class.
5: I was there for the Euros. I spent a week there. It was
2: right.
5: Oh, fantastic. Absolutely fantastic.
2: I remember more the aftermath of like...
5: Yeah, yeah. Because I was in and out that day. I got the train up.
6: Yeah.
5: And I met Paddy Agnew on the train.
2: Right.
5: And I was sitting with him. And then I realised who it was.
6: Yeah.
5: And we had a great chat. And went to the match and got back on the train and went back. I can't remember where I was staying at that stage. But yeah, that was a great World Cup.
6: So you watched Zidane's third last game ever, basically. It was that match. Yeah, and that first
5: half. Now that you put it like that, it feels more important.
6: He set up Henri for the winner. I was looking at last. I saw your entry first and he sent it to me. And I couldn't remember the score of that game. It was 1-0, Thierry Henry moved the net. And then they beat Portugal, I think, in the semi-final, which I don't remember at all, actually,
5: everyone
6: that game.
5: Thought... Brazil were going to walk that World Cup.
6: Oh yeah, well they
5: because
6: had like
5: on paper,
6: Adriano
5: had,
6: and Ronaldo and Ronaldinho, Kaká,
5: Rivaldo.
2: But Zidane had retired.
5: Yeah,
2: and come back to play against us
5: to knock Ireland out.
6: But that performance, that first half against Brazil.
5: Yeah, it was just watching someone, and he's almost as a manager, he did the same. Oh yeah, I'll manage Real Madrid for 2.5 years, and I'll win 3 Champions Leagues.
6: And it's not really talked about that much, like that he's this Champions League winning manager.
5: I think as a coach or manager, you have to. There has to be a bit more longevity to get the credit. Like Roberto Di Matteo is not seen as
6: one
5: of Chelsea's greatest ever coaches. No. You know, Tony Barton for Villa. You know the. Yet they have the little Champions League beside their name.
6: But for the younger viewers and listeners out there, well worth looking up Zidane against Brazil 2006 World Cup, because there's a highlights package on YouTube and he does step overs and he kills like 3 Brazil players in one movement.
5: It's when you do that, it's when you do the step over and they work.
6: Yeah.
5: That's the thing, like to bring it to comedy, there's comedians who have all these skills that can do impressions, can do, you know, everything, physical thing, and you eventually see it come together.
6: That's
5: so it's like that with like a player who can do all that, and sometimes it's unnecessary. You sometimes see a guy doing an impression and you come, there's no point to that. You've just done an impression with no context and go, oh, it's funny you sound like when I sounded like Trump earlier.
6: What do you think of impressionist?
5: Oh, some of them are amazing.
6: Yeah.
5: You know, like, there's some, like, I find when it's done right, it's incredible. You know, you watch it, you're going, oh, it takes you to another place, like, you know, but yeah, but it just, when it's unnecessary, it's you know, you just go, oh, look, I can do this voice. But there's no point to it. That annoys me.
6: That's really
5: again. That's me going. That's wrong.
6: No, but it's
5: that's
6: fascinating.
5: Wrong.
6: Like so, it's like you can put a comedian in a different position. So it could be like, you know, Eddie Murphy could have been a winger or whatever.
5: Yeah. Well, the players would be the guys who could do everything. Yeah, the impressions or sing, or, you know, or play guitar. You know, that kind of thing. You go. They're maybe a number 10.
6: Yes.
5: You know.
6: What position are you?
5: I'm always a defender. Always a defender.
6: There wasn't much defending done in this other entry you have. Manchester United 7, Roma 1 in 2007. You actually highlight Ronaldo in this.
5: Yeah, it was just, that for me was, he used to frustrate me when he came over. You could see there was so much talent there. But I was there, well, just put it, you know, in that kind of thing, put it together. Come on. But I think he was putting it together by that stage. But that was more... Just, I remember actually, I don't know how far ahead they were that night, and I was still worried about away goals. Roma
6: were ahead from the first leg.
5: Yeah, they were, but there was still that nerves of an outside. The funny thing about that night, I was meeting a guy I didn't know to give him his ticket. I used to have 2 season tickets at Old Trafford for a few seasons, and I don't want to say who I support. I was under the Sir Matt Busby statue at Old Trafford. You know, that's up high, built in. And my cousin rings me, are you at that match? And I went, yeah. I says, there's trouble outside. And I went, oh yeah, and the police are here on horses and everything. Yeah, it's under the Matt Busby statues where the trouble is. And I'm like, what? He was watching on Sky Sports News the police charge, and I'm behind, like literally it's like the police are protecting me the way they're set up. But I was going, what? And he's there, yeah. And I went, that's where I am. And he went, are you serious? So I can see in the distance, but it's, you know,
2: 150 yards away. Yeah,
5: well, it's not even, it's 50 yards, right. It's just beyond the other side of the police barrier, but they're literally not doing it for me, but I was one of the few people that were
6: Ireland
5: inside
6: dash
5: that
6: the treasure.
5: Just waiting for a guy. I have tickets, upstairs, lads. Sorry.
6: that was Ronaldo's coming of age season for sure, because the wink was the summer before at that World Cup that you were bought that.
5: I'm not sure because I obviously was there. Is that the match where Dunphy attacked him before the match?
6: No,
5: I
6: think that was 2005. But they lost to Benfica.
5: No, there was one he attacked him and he was outstanding.
6: Oh, okay.
5: There was one, I don't know.
6: I don't think it was that match.
5: To the slightly older man, possibly. Because I'm older to remember the Platini one.
6: Yeah.
5: In 84, European Championship.
6: I remember him having loads of goals at him over a short period of time. But
5: Platini owned that tournament and Dunphy was attacking him because I think it was a Liam Brady thing because he'd replaced Brady. He'd go, no, Brady's, you know. And it was like, then Platini scored in the first match and he got a hat trick. He got two. But it was a
2: perfect hat trick before
5: it was Belgium again.
2: It was a left foot, right foot and a header that he scores a hat trick. Before that one is the one famously, like, and whatever he said
5: at half time. Now, you've seen the good Platini, then at the end of the match, you know, I've always liked this guy. Like before, middle, and after, it was the perfect unfit.
6: Do you know that was Ronaldo's first Champions League goal proper?
5: I didn't know that.
6: And Alan Smith's first goal in 2.5 years.
5: I remember Smith scoring. It was one of those.
2: So what year is this?
6: 2007.
2: Okay, because this fella is a codist in the 2008 semis. Arthur says so. Even a year later, he's committed.
6: Wow, that's well into it. Like he scores 40 odd goals that season, 2008.
5: Yeah, no, you could see. No, he was coming together. I think it was all that thing of they were going, Rooney's the real guy and all that.
6: Totally. And you say that now. People scoff at that, but it's absolutely the case. Like between 2003 and 2006, people were getting very frustrated with Ronaldo.
5: Rooney was made. I think the weird thing that I find damning about Rooney is he's younger than Modric.
6: Yeah,
5: Modric
6: has just gone to AC Milan.
5: Maybe if Rooney had looked after himself slightly better, you know, and you think Rooney is very much in the past as a player now, you know.
6: Passes as a manager
5: Modric
6: as well.
5: Has probably got another couple. You know, it's amazing that the guy's into their 40s now. And you think, is Messi waiting for Ronaldo to retire before he picks his end date and goes, all right, he's got, what can I do before he, you know, before I retire?
6: I love if they're that petty at that level. It would be incredible.
2: I'm going to move to Saudi and win 3 league titles.
6: So, you know, if they lose the Champions League final or semi final,

0: Irish for Tara. It's Trafour. And they went, okay, and handed the ticket. And I sat up and I'm watching that, and it's one of those, you go, like, I've supported Ireland over the years and gone, you know, you think, all these fancy dance, and we beat them. But I'm watching that going, oh my God, this is ridiculous. They're like toying with them. And then they went one up. When Rooney equalised, I remember actually laughing, going, if United win this, it's a crime against football. And I wanted them to win. But it was just, it was, you know, you kind of felt privileged to be there. It was so good.
1: Definitely,
0: you know,
1: yeah.
0: It was the least painful, you know, big match defeat I've ever had.
1: It was a real humbling, like, and for Manchester United that night. And even afterwards, Alex Ferguson's applauding them on the side of the pitch when they're accepting their trophy. And you just don't see that. Never really saw that from Ferguson at all. But they did that mad thing where they played a two-man midfield that night. Like, they played Michael Carrick and Ryan Giggs against Xavi and Busquets. It was crazy what he thought.
0: There's that thing of British football. And as much as we'd hate it, the Irish play British football as well, that they'll just pass the ball around you. And I think it's changed now in the way coaching is, but the way it used to be is like, you know, well, we'll run at you and then you run at us. And if we give the ball away, sure, you give it back to us when we take it off you. But then the Spanish just said, no, we're going to keep the ball for a while now. No, you're meant to give it away. We're meant to be able to tackle you. Will you stand still? You know, it's like the Ireland match in the Euros in Poland. It was like
2: Spain game.
0: Yeah. It was like playing with a broken controller, FIFA. Like, you're watching them just going, they could have, if they needed 10 goals to go through, you reckon they could have got them. Like, it was, yeah, that was humbling. You're sitting there going, oh, geez, we're having a great thing. So, actually, the big cheer from the Irish fans that night, was the in-house stadium thing. They put up a picture of a gorgeous girl and there was a massive cheer. Then they put up a picture of another gorgeous girl and there was a massive cheer. Then they put up a picture of a girl who wasn't as attractive as the other two, but was still very attractive, and the crowd booed, and her face falling, going from, oh my God, oh, I'm the next, to, oh, was, you know, you could hear just all these men who had no right to judge anybody going, ha, ha, ha, ha. That's how that was the only victory the Irish took that night.
1: You were a season ticket holder.
0: I was. For about it was three seasons. The last three Ronaldo years.
1: Oh yeah.
0: I just couldn't keep going over because I work weekends.
1: It's a mad commitment, isn't it, to be a season ticket fan from a different country?
0: We had
1: one in the studio recently because this guy is sitting in the area where Jim Ratcliffe wants to move all the fans. And I was asking about that, and he's like, yeah, it's a lifestyle choice, but it costs a fortune, and you have to be supplemented. Every other weekend you're travelling.
0: It was, I didn't go over that much. I'd kind of pick and choose. I picked the Liverpool 4-1 defeat when Torres, if I wanted to pick Torres, I could have picked him that day. And the funny thing about that day was leaving. I'm not one for scarves and jerseys and stuff like that. So you could see guys looking, you know, United fans looking for people who are Liverpool fans hiding amongst. So I was an old man, I went, hey! Hey, Dad! And I'm walking down the road chatting to this guy, hey, how are we getting on? Going, realising how, you know, they were just wound up over it. But yeah, it'd be tense. But it was great to go over for a time, you know, and go, oh, I'm familiar with it. I was at when they beat Barcelona to get to Moscow, Scholes got.
1: So
0: watching Messi, that I could have picked Messi, but it was like watching him that night run across the ground. It was like watching, he was the only one with ice skates and they're playing on ice, because it was mesmerizing watching him.
1: Yeah.
0: You know, at times just fellas almost falling over trying to even get in his way physically.
1: Martin O'Sullivan in touch on YouTube. Please give Carl Spain a job covering the football.
0: I don't know about that.
1: But one non-football, two non-football injuries.
0: Well done, Martin. That's one of my fake accounts.
1: One of them here is, your burner account, yeah. Limerick beating Tip in the 2019 Munster final, which we touched at the start there. This is Tip's worst defeat in the final since the 1940s in the Munster.
0: Yeah, I could have told you that.
1: Well, Tip won to win the All-Ireland, of course, 2019, but that was a hell of a win for Limerick, having just won the All-Ireland the year before.
0: Yeah.
1: Why have you...
0: No, was that not the year they went on to win it? But they won the Munster...
2: Yeah, this is...
0: the first year of the All-Ireland.
1: They won in 18 and then Tip won 19.
2: Is this not the game where Tip are massively up at halftime and Limerick...
0: No, I don't think... God, because it's hurling, my memory isn't ideal, but my memory is they won the All-Ireland that year, and it was just seeing them going, of course they did. Was that, did they beat them in 2018?

0: then or something as well.
1: Yeah, Limerick won 226 to 214 in this game.
2: Yeah.
1: Fairly short tipper up at half time in Limerick, but like,
2: yeah, their signature it's neck performance and neck this together. Game for ages, yeah.
0: Yeah, but I mean, Tipperary played their part, but I just couldn't get over it. Like, the Hurley's up in the air and the lads flicking. Yeah. I was going, this is a level of skill.
2: It is
0: that I hadn't
2: alien
0: seen.
2: To
0: I hadn't seen, yeah,
2: totally.
0: Even when I was in school, the teacher used to teach us ground hurling.
2: Oh yeah, I remember that too. We used to do that, yeah.
0: Just hit it along
2: indoor
0: the ground.
2: Hurling, which is basically
0: and
2: hockey.
0: Yeah, no, this was out in the field.
2: Oh,
0: and we'd be
2: told
0: ground, and I was like, do we not raise it? Would it not be better?
2: You're not ready.
0: I realised the standard of us as a group wasn't quite, I did say hurling wasn't my thing.
2: Did you buy your ticket for that? Or how did that come about?
0: The Munster final?
2: Yeah,
0: no,
2: yeah.
0: It was Brenda Donoghue was working with Marty Morrissey's radio show, so I was brought as a guest.
2: Yeah.
0: So it was a Limerick-based guest. So she brought me to the match. It was actually funny. We were there, and she was telling the story. I think it was I won't mention which of her children had been given a hurley and brought it in Portugal and met a guy named Nicky English and was saying, oh, I've got a hurley. And he goes, oh, show me what you do. And he was, the kid was describing hurling to Nicky English, and Nicky was there, oh, yeah. And Brenda was laughing, going, oh, I told him afterwards who you were.
2: Yeah. Limerick as a city, like, it's so sport dominant. Like, also rugby, of course. Like,
0: it's
2: did rugby
0: huge...
2: ever enter your life as well?
0: A bit. No, I would have. It was a couple of months, but I wasn't at any of the really spectacular Munster performances. I've been to a good few, but I live near Tolman Park, so it's amazing. I think it's amazing when there's matches on. I love it.
2: Yeah.
0: You know, you've got that big game feel only down the road. I get frustrated with Limerick over the years. I think now the rugby's obviously with Munster. It's great the Cork people can get behind the Limerick team. Jokes that don't work in Cork. But, and the hurling was has been phenomenal, yeah. You know, over the last while. But, the soccer is just flatters to deceive forever. And it's so frustrating because there's so many, like, I think Limerick, there was a study done years back and there was more fellas playing soccer in Limerick than anywhere else in the country, more teams. But a lot of the time, the guys in the junior clubs are more comfortable there than playing League of Ireland's going, well, why would I go up to Finn Harps when I could just go to Janesborough on a Sunday morning, you know?
1: Yeah.
0: And why am I driving up for 4 hours?
1: Which means it's untapped and there's potential.
0: I think there's huge potential. And it's every time there's like, you flat, like we went in Limerick, like Limerick don't exist at the moment.
2: Yeah.
0: Our treaty is there.
2: And I
0: want them to do well, but it's like trying to fall in love with a woman who just looks like and maybe has a similar name to the love of your life. I do want them to do well, but I don't feel the same.
2: Is soccer big everywhere in Limerick or their pockets?
0: It's massive.
2: Really?
0: I think even out the county, I think whatever, if you play sport, you play soccer. You know, I think even hurling football, there might be some people who don't to a small degree, but I think obviously the more, oh no, I prefer hurling, but you'll still kick a five-a-side or you'll still play soccer. You know,
2: yeah.
0: You just need a tennis ball and one other person, you could be playing a version of it. Like,
1: why is Tommy Gaynor on your list?
0: Tommy Gaynor was the first proper local hero for me. He's a little bit older. The match I picked was UCD, and it was one, I think it was the worst weather for a match I was ever at. So it was up in Rathban. So it was Limerick City at the time, and there's the two dugouts in Rathban, which was another false dawn in Limerick. There's sketches of what the ground was meant to be when they set up the lotto. This is what we're going to build with the money, and we're still waiting. It was raining, it was a monsoon season in Limerick, and there was a kind of like a press box between the two dugouts, and I was sitting there, there was no one at the match, and he put on an exhibition that was just mesmerizing. One of the things he did during the match was he slalomed through the UCD defence, the keeper came out, he stopped, beat the keeper, stopped the ball on the line, beat the keeper on the way out, and then beat him on the way in again, and rolled it into the net. I think he only scored twice, but he was like, and it was just bucketing. Like, there was, you know, probably matches abandoned now, but it was just, like, it wasn't just that. Gaynor, he went to Forest.
1: Yeah.
0: I remember him at Forest. He played in the League Cup, won a League Cup and a Simmet Cup, I think it is, with Forest. But he was such a talented footballer. I remember reading he was at Forest at the same time as like Des Walker, Pierce, Neil Webb, like all these superstars, and his nickname was Pele.
1: Right.
0: You know, jeez. And they played the Soccer Six, which was a thing. Do you remember that?
1: Yeah, yeah.
0: So there'd be Soccer Six on ITV and Tommy played. So you might be, he wasn't like, he was a regular for a few seasons, but he would have been, definitely on the six-a-side thing. And he was, it was just because he's from Limerick and I'd seen him play. Even when he came through first, they even played him at left back sometimes and played him in different positions. But I think, and he played, the amount of people as well from other teams, like he played for Rovers, Pats, I think Bowes, I think Derry.
1: Before he went?
0: No.
1: When he came back?
0: He was at Limerick United and he won the Cup at Limerick United in 82. Then he would have gone to Rovers maybe and then eventually came back to Limerick City. Then he went to Doncaster Forest and whatever and came back and played with Cork City. He came back.
1: Oh yeah.
0: And we were playing Cork and Limerick were bottom of the league at the time and Tommy's playing for Cork and the first joke I ever shouted publicly when I heckled Tommy Gaynor and we went 1-0 up, Dahi McMahon penalty and I shouted onto the pitch, Tommy, did you play any football when you were working in England? Right, got a huge laugh from the people around and then they won 7-1 that day. Possibly similar to Ronaldo's performance.
2: The game,
0: They were, you know, it was that thing. I actually met one of the Limerick players, Albert Finnan, the other day, and I was saying to him about the match, and he goes, yeah, we thought after 10 or 15 minutes, we're doing all right.
1: Carl, we got to go. That was great. If people want to book tickets, where's...
0: Oh, Carl's Been Comedian on Instagram. I'll eventually put stuff up there.
1: That was a brilliant episode. You had to be there. Thanks a million.
0: Thank you very much.
3: Cheers. Are you sure we can tell this?
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3: Chris Bond.
4: Oh, you're kidding me.
5: San Antonio Spurs.
3: Damn it.
6: Are you joking me?
4: Is that right?
6: I know.
4: Is that right?
3: Tottenham and Aston Villa.
4: Hey! Oh! Oh! He's trying to cheat and you're trying to let him.
7: Lads, if that's the way it's going to go now, there's no point in us being here, really. 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
3: Hello, everybody, and welcome along to the shoutiest segment on a multitude of platforms. 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Almost every week, we pick three OTB cranks off the scrap heap of trivia and pit them against each other in a quiz of sporting factoids at the end of the week. Now, we've been a little shoddy lately, no doubt about it, but we're back on track. 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For details on how to sign up if you haven't already. And if you're a quiz fan only, if you're a quiz only fan, I'm sure there's some of you, you can listen to three free podcasts a month on the Off the Ball app once you sign up, which is coincidentally about how many quizzes we have a month.
8: I mean, that's just bad.
3: Which is?
8: Not only three quizzes a month, what's going on?
3: There's only usually four Fridays.
8: Sometimes there's a five Friday month.
3: Well,
8: and you're like, I've done my three. I'm not going to do those.
3: We'll probably have four.
8: We'll phone that one in.
3: Yeah, but then that's how you get to the pager.
9: Business 101.
3: Without further ado, allow me to introduce you to today's purveyors of sporting idiotry. Our first contestant, just not himself at this time of year, utterly consumed with scenarios that might see his county not win a seventh Munster title in a row. His natural negativity is only counteracted by his supreme confidence surrounding his domination of the crappy quiz. Appearing today as a form of therapy on the week of the Limerick-Cork match as much as anything else, please welcome the good doctor, Arthur O.PhD.
9: Seven is absurd.
3: Seven in a row in the most competitive competition in Irish sport.
9: It's an absurd amount to be targeting.
3: So you've given up on it already, I presume?
9: No. Like it's
3: got your ticket for Sunday.
9: Yeah, all sorted. Can't wait.
8: We're missing the A line or the B line on Arthur's desire for domination. He wants to be known as the Sligo Despard from now on, in honour of University Challenge winner.
9: What a player! What a quizzer!
8: Art's never been impressed by anybody as much as he has by this kid from Dublin.
9: Portobello, I think.
8: Who romped home.
9: Oscar Despard.
3: I saw it on the news. I saw his family watching in the Dunleary Sailing Club. And then on the news, they made a joke about how he sailed to victory.
8: Hey, there you go. That's where you get paid the big bucks. Yeah. In the coin bit at the end of the news.
3: So the Sligo Despard.
10: Did you get any questions right this week?
9: In University Challenge.
3: Yeah. In the grand final, that'd be impressive.
9: It's always like two or three, but like it's always stuff you know. It's when it comes around you. Like they'll spend so much time. Like there's science questions to start, and you're like,
3: you're not even listening.
9: There's no one out here. Like it's pointless. But you will.
3: Medieval art.
9: There'll be enough that you'll get. There's always kind of the ones where they'll go towards the arts or something, and you'll get.
8: But he was totally invested in this. Halfway through was like, oh, they're getting hammered, this is over, it's finished, which is much the same text you get whenever Limerick go a few points behind.
3: I know,
8: it's exactly the same, and then they cruise to victory at the end.
9: Five pointer.
3: I was told after the Waterford match, the Limerick Waterford match, that like, you know, just can't do this anymore, just don't enjoy it, it's just not. And I was like, that was one of the most straightforward wins I've ever seen in the game of hurling. There was never a doubt.
9: Yeah, I don't know, I have to go to therapy.
3: This is your therapy.
9: Find out what's going on.
3: Next up, a quiz regular whose appearances have now been deemed appropriate on weeks when we're not appearing on FM radio only.
8: But you should just tell me that in advance. I didn't know. The beep button is generally relatively straightforward. Go on. Sorry.
3: I have to go looking for it, though. That the BAI have sent a letter directly requesting his removal from Friday Night Radio, despite being a 25 veteran of the medium. The emotions of the quiz are just simply proved too strong for even the most experienced of broadcasters. Luckily, it's another big Dublin derby night on News Talk this week, so please welcome the potty mouth, the tyrant, Ger Gilroy.
8: Fuck you.
3: I kind of asked for that, really, didn't I? And finally, As always on the quiz, it's a Monaghan man who's a fan of Manchester United and Monaghan football. Come on. Did you really think I was going to let Shane, the Monaghan machete, handing into this building after that display last week? No, it's Off the Ball's other Manchester United supporting Monaghan man. Please welcome, for back-to-back quiz appearances, the still winless David the Fountain Wilson.
10: Yeah, back-to-back, yeah. I can't believe I threw it away there last week. At the Limerick Wofford question, I can't believe I got that.
3: Oh, that's right. Yeah, forgot about that.
10: Left it behind me.
3: Well, hope you're up to date on your GA fixtures for the weekend ahead this week.
10: Yeah.
3: You got a good 15 minutes notice for this quiz.
9: It was a great thing on that, sorry, to go back to your man on Mastermind. They were talking about the stuff to prep to do.
3: University Challenge.
9: Yeah, sorry, what did I say, Mastermind? Yeah, so University Challenge. He just read all the works of Shakespeare.
8: He was like delighted that he got that. He was like, I got to read all those.
3: Yeah, the poems.
9: I presume the whole
8: canon. You fly through the poems pretty quick, you know?
3: You have to remember them, though.
9: The whole oeuvre.
3: A lot of themes.
8: There isn't really.
3: Shakespeare was my backup for the Leaving Cert.
8: Which one?
3: For the poetry.
8: Oh.
3: So if Van Bolen didn't come up, I was stuck with Shakespeare. And let's just say I was not prepared for Van Bolen not to come up.
8: But it's all about love. They're like, all the sonnets are all about love.
3: You just needed to know the title of them and then talk about the themes. Yeah, everything would have been fine. Easy to cheat in the Leaving Cert if you just have the brains to do it.
8: Whoa.
9: Oh, good lesson.
3: Maybe not. Maybe cheat's the wrong word.
8: Hit that bit.
3: Cheat's the wrong word, isn't it? Yeah, game it. Yeah, exactly. Yeah. All right. As ever, the format, it's the classic crappy quiz with a series of questions on a range of themes, then onto the sip inside of trivia and the never unfair, always evenly distributed and never ever controversial rapid fire round. Please send any questions you have to us via email, crappyquiz@offtheball.com, or if you don't think it's time to let the old ways die, you can still send us your questions via postcard or beer box to Quizmaster, Off the Ball Towers, Marconi House, Diggs Lane, Dublin 2. Let's get to it. Round 1 is another edition of the Who Is This Person Talking About round. I'm going to give you each a clip, and for each one, I want you to tell me who or what the person in the clip is talking about. If you get it wrong, I will pass it over to the person on your left. If they get it wrong, it will pass to the third player. Arthur, you're up first, as per my script. Please tell me who this person is talking about.
5: And yeah, he said, well...
3: That's wrong. Sorry. Is that question one? Okay, play the one that says question two.
9: Your mistake.
5: Fighting, it was bizarre. A lot of nonsense there, wasn't it? Like, talking about a lot of stats. Just get on with being a footballer. And I know players under pressure do interviews and respond to criticism. Just get on with it. Don't be such a baby. End of story. And if he does well, we praise him. If he doesn't, then he better be ready.
3: Who is that person talking about?
8: Oh, really? Oh, he's stuck.
9: Don't think
3: can
9: I know it. Now, see, I know.
3: You're next if the Arthur gets it wrong. Because you're technically on his left.
9: The baby's a red herring. That's not, I don't think it's Andy Robertson he's talking about. Because that's more pronounced. And I don't know if Andy Robertson would be talking about stats. Come out and talk about stats. Could I hear it one more time?
8: No.
9: Why?
3: Yeah, I'm okay with that.
8: Oh. No.
3: The one that says question two, bro.
8: Easy to game the system, he says. Not, mm-hmm. It's not cheating.
9: I just want to check one thing.
8: Oh, yeah.
3: Go ahead.
5: Fighting, it was bizarre. A lot of nonsense there, wasn't it? Like, talking about a lot of stats.
8: New Cork City manager, Roy Keane here.
5: Get on with being a footballer. And I know players under pressure do interviews and respond to criticism. Just get on with it. Don't be such a baby. End of story. And if he does well, we praise him. If he doesn't, then he better be ready.
9: I don't know. I'll just guess Bruno Fernandes.
3: Yes. Okay. It was Bruno Fernandes who did an interview talking about how much Manchester United were trying and how the pundits, the Gary Nevilles of the world, were being very unfair on him.
9: And that was a lucky break. Lucky break.
3: Responded. Is that who you were going to go for, Ger, when you were asking for the passover?
8: Obviously, no.
3: Yeah. No, okay.
8: It wasn't.
3: Ger, your go. Who's this person talking about?
5: And he said, well, mother is from Dublin or Cork or whatever. And I said, is she? So I got all the same time. I said, if you want to play for Ireland, he went and be delighted.
8: Oh, no. That could be anybody.
3: You can hear it again if you want.
8: Yeah, okay, go on.
5: And he said, well, mother is from Dublin or Cork or whatever. And I said, is she? So I got all the same time. I said, if you want to play for Ireland, he went and be delighted.
9: Dublin or Cork or wherever.
8: Yeah, I remember that not being correct either in the end. It was somewhere else, wasn't it? That's the whole joke about this.
3: So you do recognise it, you just can't place the player.
8: Yeah, it was about somebody who...
9: I think I know.
8: So they were totally wrong about the place.
6: David is next if Jerry gets it wrong.
9: Okay.
8: His mother, and was it none of them? Was it also a grandparent? I want to say. I'm just trying to think. The potentials here, it's obviously not Ray Houghton. It's not Cass. Or is it Cass?
10: How long do we have?
8: I'm trying to tell
3: you. Yeah, we're starting to. I forgot, he's looking at the camera.
8: Is it Andy Townsend?
3: He's not looking at me. I can have gives on my face, but no. Let's have an answer.
8: Alan McLaughlin.
3: No. David, do you want to have a go? For a point. Before your first question. First person to ever get off the mark.
9: Does it go to me?
3: If he gets it wrong, goes to you.
9: Oh, wow.
10: I think it's Ray Houghton.
3: It is Ray Houghton. You've every part of that memorized, Ger. You're right about almost it all. Let's hear the whole thing, which is from the Charlton years, starting with Ray himself, because this is brilliant. This is the extra one, yeah.
5: And afterwards, you know, Jack was told that I was available for Ireland as well, because my dad was born in Donegal and Buncrana.
11: And he said, well, Ray's mother is from Dublin or Cork or whatever. I said, is she?
3: It's one of my favourite things ever. I don't know if his memory is portraying or he just doesn't care. Mother, father, Donegal, Dublin or Cork. He can play for Ireland. Sorry about that, Ger. Well done, David. You're the first person in the history of the quiz to get off the mark before you asked your first question.
10: History maker.
3: Here is your first question.
12: A disciplined, together, structured, ferocious, genuine All-Ireland contenders. And now, within 4 or 5 months of an undisciplined, bad-tempered, disillusioned, injury-prone, disorganised mess.
3: So, who is he talking about there?
10: It's not a group of people, though.
3: I'll accept a group of people, but he is talking about...
8: No!
3: About a person.
8: No, you can't accept a group of people.
10: Well, is Mickey Hart?
3: Correct. Mickey Hart in charge of Derry. Yeah. He is actually, I realised earlier, talking about the Derry team rather than... But he is talking
8: about... But he's talking about Mickey Hart specifically.
3: Exactly, yeah. So, correct. David's on 2 points. Arthur's on 0. Jer's on 0.
8: I'm on
3: the
8: one.
3: Fountain...
10: He's on one.
3: Arthur's on one.
8: Yeah. Respect.
3: One mistake for me so far, one mistake for Pona. Round two. The fastest finger first round. The old-fashioned Wikipedia round.
10: Oh, there we go.
3: Going to give you each 5 players and the list of clubs they played for in order according to their Wikipedia page. Now, last week, David will tell you, Arthur wasn't here for this, which is why I put it in, and it was a bloody great round.
10: Brilliant. It was on fire.
3: Oh, such a great round. It was well divided, I would say, without the Wikipedia expert over there. So
9: the old Talchin Cup.
3: We'll see. Mm. We'll see.
10: The Talchin Cup.
3: If everybody's ready this year. Remember, you must shout your crappy quiz nickname to guests. So it's OPHD, The Tyrant, The Fountain. I'll accept Potty Mouth as well. And remember, you can only guess one time per club mentioned. Question one. This player started his professional career with Wolverhampton Wanderers.
8: Tyrant. Bobby Keane.
3: No.
10: The Fountain.
3: Yeah.
10: Keith Andrews.
3: No. Yeah, he then moved to Plymouth Argyle.
8: A tyrant.
3: Yeah.
8: Guy Whittingham.
3: What an amazing guess. Guy Whittingham. he would then sign for Bohemians.
9: Oh, PhD.
3: Yeah.
9: It's not Matt Doherty, no?
3: No,
9: he went the other way, no.
10: The Fountain.
3: Yeah.
10: Glenn Crowe.
9: Oh, what a shout.
3: David's building up a lead here. He would then move to Shelburne.
9: Robbie's cousin.
3: Then back to Bohemians. Yeah, you weren't too far off at the start. And then finished his playing career with anybody. And now defunct club. My
10: Dublin
3: team.
10: City?
9: Fingo.
3: Sporting Fingo.
10: Jeez.
9: My team. And they took it from us.
10: Did you actually go to the games?
3: No. Okay, question two. This player started his professional career with Arsenal.
9: It could be anybody.
3: Anybody, but who is it?
10: Cesc Fabregas.
3: Yes.
9: Oh, right. Okay.
3: We're in good form here.
10: Did he not go for Barca? Was he Barca? Yeah. Like he was
3: his
10: a youth.
3: He started his professional career.
9: Professional career.
10: No, you're dead right, Mick.
3: And it's the Wikipedia round. So you're going with where the, he was a kid at Barcelona. He signed for Arsenal, a 16-year-old, first professional contract.
10: There you go.
3: And then he went to Barcelona, Chelsea, Valencia, Como. Question three. Arthur's rattled. This, if Cork start like this on Sunday, Arthur will have a heart attack.
9: He definitely will start like this. This will be exactly what it will be like. Got a hold tight.
3: This player started his senior professional career with Cambridge United. And it's not your man from University Challenge.
10: The Fountain. Steve Claridge.
3: No. Good shout, though. I don't know if he ever played for them, but I like...
8: Alexa.
3: Yeah.
8: Mm.
3: Alexa.
8: Alexa.
3: There we go. New nickname. Alexa, tell me who the answer is in the past, in the Wikipedia round.
8: I said John Aldridge, but I wasn't. No.
3: It's the other, that he was the other college. No. Okay. He then moved to Manchester United.
9: BHD.
3: Yeah.
9: Dion Dublin.
3: Oh, well done, he's back. Dion Dublin, Cambridge, Manchester United, Coventry, Villa, Leicester, Celtic, Norwich.
8: Celtic?
3: Yeah, don't remember that either.
8: No. Do you know he scored 7 goals in his first 3 games at Villa and then broke his neck?
3: No, broken neck was way after that, wasn't it?
8: No, first 3 games. Broke his neck after 3 games.
3: He broke his neck.
8: He started.
3: Someone headbutted him in the back of the head, didn't they?
8: No. He headbutted somebody. He bumped into them. Scored 2-3-2. Missed a pen. Had one ruled out for 3 hat tricks.
3: Yeah, I remember that. And his shiny jersey with LDV Vans.
8: Yeah, I was watching his Premier League 100 goals the other day. I was like, flick, flick, flick. Will I flick? Oh, I'll watch. And then it was amazing.
3: I'd watch the Dublin's 100 goals. Yeah,
8: he was absolutely brilliant.
3: He was a great signing,
8: yeah. And then came back like 7 weeks later. Never quite the same player.
9: Did he have a bad injury at Man United as well?
8: Broke his leg really early in his career.
3: Yeah. He'd only just signed for them. Okay, question four. Dion Dublin, and then he invented the Dube. So, I mean, there's not much Dion Dublin can't do.
10: He does homes out of the hammer?
8: Now he'll sell you a gaff, yeah. Or has it moved to the country?
10: I don't know.
3: We all only know it from your man's Twitter page.
10: Yeah.
3: Okay, this player started his professional career with Watford.
9: PhD.
3: Yeah.
9: Ashley Young.
3: No.
8: A tyrant.
3: Yeah.
8: John Barnes.
3: No. He then moved to Norwich City.
10: The Fountain. Darren Huckerbee.
3: No.
9: That would be a deep cut. I don't know.
3: Not more so than Steve Claridge, I suppose, but
9: Guy Winningham.
3: He would then sign for Blackburn Rovers.
9: A PhD.
3: Yeah.
9: No, I don't think that's right, but I'll say Chris Sutton.
3: No.
9: No, he didn't start at Watford.
3: Started at Norwich.
9: I think I know what.
10: The Fountain?
3: Yeah.
10: Two guy.
3: No. I move on?
9: Yep.
3: So at Blackburn Rovers, he would then sign for Tottenham.
9: A PhD.
3: Yeah.
9: Tim Sherwood.
3: Wow. Did you know the Watford Norwich?
9: Yeah, I put it together with Blackburn.
3: I didn't know, I have to say. Blackburn was the first one I was aware of.
9: I didn't know, but I kind of figured, yeah.
3: Tim Sherwood, right, so roaring back. You know, Tom Morrissey's knocked over 2 points. Keane Lynch has got himself into the game. Limerick have settled.
8: Still 8 behind, though.
9: Well, Cork off up Leeds, you know.
3: One behind in this case.
8: Okay, question.
3: Yeah. David's on 3. Arthur's on...
9: I'm on 3 as well.
3: David's on 4. Arthur's on 3.
9: No, that we still have one more. Scoreless. Oh, sorry, the 2 from the start. Jesus, it's powerful. This was essential.
3: This player started his career with Metz.
9: A PhD.
3: Yeah.
9: Robert Pierce.
3: No.
10: Ooh. The Fountain.
3: Yeah.
10: Philippe Maxis.
3: No. I like it, though. 1 week I will pick Robert Pires, by the way, and someone will get it on the first guess.
8: I was going to say Philip Maxis. Actually was.
3: His next move was to Monaco.
8: A tyrant.
3: Yeah.
8: Kylian Mbappe.
3: No.
10: The Fountain.
3: Yeah.
10: Thierry Henry.
9: Or PhD. Dugarry.
3: No. He would then sign for Arsenal.
8: A tyrant.
3: Yes.
8: Nicolas Anelka.
3: No.
9: Good guess, though.
3: He was 18 when he was at Arsenal, though.
9: There could be so many of those boys, like...
10: The Fountain.
3: Yeah.
10: Lauren.
3: No.
8: I've got him. I don't know. I can't.
3: You can't guess till the next one.
8: I know. I don't even... I can't get his name.
3: I can't get his name. He then signed for Manchester City.
10: The Fountain. Gail Clichy.
3: No.
9: A PhD.
8: Tyrant.
9: Sanya.
3: No.
8: Samir Nasri.
3: No. His next move was to Tottenham Hotspur.
10: The Fountain.
3: Yes.
10: Emmanuel Adebayor.
3: Yes. He's got it. France. That was a good round. Crystal Palace, Istanbul, Olympia, Samassi, and Real. No, he now plays for Real Betis. It's definitely something in there from last week. He does not now play for anyone.
10: No.
3: Okay, so what a round. David's on 5 points. Arthur's on 3 points. Jer yet to score. Jer, pass the parcel doom round. You need it. And then you need the numbers round. And then you need to do really well in the rapid fire. Okay, pass the parcel doom round. In this round, all you've got to do is give me a name that's on a list of names I have, and the parcel doom passes on to the next contestant, who then also has to give me a name.
8: Can I get you the paper? Sorry. It's very kind of you. You should just tell me to go screw myself. You're polite.
3: We'll keep moving through the list until one of you gives me an incorrect answer, at which point the parcel explodes and you will be eliminated and shamed. There are no questions with 144 answers this week. Thank you will be God. All happy to know. But the first question, those have 55. Ugh. I want, in the order of Ger, David, Arthur, Republic of Ireland players who've made over 100 appearances in the Premier League.
9: God. Over 100 Premier League.
3: Mm-hmm.
9: Premier League appearances. I am going to say Robbie Keane.
3: Robbie Keane is there, yeah.
8: It's 55 of these.
3: There's 55 in it.
8: For God's sake.
3: But you still get one wrong long before that, I would say. So okay. Robbie Keane's in the... He's ninth on the overall list. He's in the 300s.
10: It's me next, yeah?
3: Yeah.
10: Roy Keane?
3: Roy Keane, also in the 300s. Seventh on the overall list.
9: Richard Dunn.
3: Richard Dunn's in the 400s. Third on the all-time list.
8: Kevin Kilbane. How are you, Kev?
3: Kevin Kilbane. Our man is on here. I just haven't found him yet, but he's well on this list. Don't you worry. Yeah, 14th. Also in the 300s.
10: John O'Shea.
3: John O'Shea, number 2.
9: Shea Given.
3: Shea Given, number 1. 451 Premier League appearances.
9: Seamus Coleman.
3: Seamus Coleman is number 6.
10: Kevin Doyle.
3: Kevin Doyle is there. He's a good bit down. He's in the 100s, I believe. Yeah. 37th.
9: Dennis Irwin.
3: Yeah. Dennis Irwin. Yeah, 12th on the all-time list.
9: Gary Kelly.
3: Gary Kelly, 13th on the all-time list.
10: Ian Hart.
3: Ian Hart is there, 23.
9: I will say Kenny Cunningham.
3: Kenny Cunningham, 11th. In the 300s as well.
8: Stephen Carr.
3: Going well here. Stephen Carr, 5th on the all-time list of Irish players who played in the Premier League.
8: Even though you retired for a while in the middle of it.
3: Yeah, that would surprise.
8: Was it a wet week you retired for? Or was it a long time? Has he gone for 6 months?
3: He had a lot of injuries in the first part of his career as well. Like, a lot of long-time injuries. And then he just ended up playing, like, decades for Birmingham.
8: Won their only trophy.
10: Shane Long.
3: Shane Long must be here. He just must be. But where?
9: Control F.
3: No. Okay, well, Shane Long, I'm sure, is right. But
8: are you?
3: Like, I mean, surely there's no way he didn't play.
10: Southampton.
3: Yes, he's there. 10th overall. Like, sorry, yeah, he was higher than I expected.
9: On that note, we'll go Glenn Whelan.
3: Glenn Whelan, 19th all time. The high 200s. Doing well here.
8: Steve Staunton.
3: Steve Stan Staunton. 16th. Up there, close to 300.
10: Keith Andrews?
3: Oh, that's risky.
9: That's a risky one. It's not.
3: A lot of championship time. Keith Andrews is not on this list.
8: Oh, wow.
3: Yeah. Oh. Not a time in the championship. The start and end of his career.
10: Oh, that's sick.
9: There are a lot of... Well, I think now, I really hope it's not been said. No, I won't risk it. I will say, I presume he must be for over 100. Jason McAteer.
3: He hasn't been said, and he is correct.
9: Yeah.
3: 40th on the list. Right. Two-man showdown now. Someone going to gain ground on David.
10: Sick with that.
8: Steve Finnan.
3: Steve Finnan is correct. Looking right at him here. 24th.
10: I had that down. I was thinking, oh no, maybe not.
3: Yeah.
9: What about...
3: Well over 200 for seafood.
9: Yeah, no, I'm going to risk this. I don't think you said David Duff.
3: David Duff hasn't been said yet. Now he's fourth on the all-time list and has 392 appearances in the Premier League. We've got the top seven and 12 of the top 13. No, 13 of the top 14.
8: Yeah, you just do begin to get that little bit of doubt about players who are flitting between the top tier and the second division. And then there's the new kids on the block who you're like, yeah, he's 20 plus 20 is 40. It's a long way to get to 100. With all that in mind, I am going to say... what year did it? It's 1992.
3: 92, 93 was the first Premier League season, yeah.
8: Niall Quinn.
3: Niall Quinn is correct. Disco Pants is the 21st most appearances by an Irish player. By the way, I compared this list while you're thinking to Scotland, Wales, Northern Ireland. Ireland have the most players of those four nations that have made 100 appearances or more. Just about 7 or 8 ahead of Scotland, significantly ahead of Wales and...
9: Interesting.
3: Yeah.
9: I will say Gary Breen.
3: Gary Breen is right, yeah, I believe.
8: How many do you have?
3: I don't have all the numbers. I just kind of put the... He's in the 100s. But he's well up the list. He's 36th.
8: Jonathan Walters.
3: Jonathan Walters is right, yeah. Jonathan Walters has the second most goals, so I was surprised to see that he was all the way down at 25 in terms of appearances. He's the second most goals, maybe third. Nobody we haven't mentioned anyway.
9: We'll say it's a bit of a risk. I don't exactly know where he was, but I'm sure possibly Stephen Reid.
3: Yes.
9: Oof.
3: I think that late West Brom career got him well over the list. He's up near 200. He's just below a 195, so 31. David, how many have you got rattling around your brain there now? Stop thinking.
10: Yeah, but I've a good few there that I have been said since and that I should have said, like.
3: Okay, Ger.
8: I am going to say that we have... God, we had a lot of championship footballers who represented us for a long period of time, don't we? So it's between two for me.
3: Yeah.
8: I'm going to go Roy Delap.
3: Roy Delap is absolutely correct. Roy Delap is eighth on the list.
8: Wow.
3: He was the one you didn't mention. He's way into the 300s in Premier League appearances, ahead of Robbie Keane and just below Roy Keane.
8: Oh, come on.
3: Yeah.
8: Never doubted you, Robbie.
3: Rory. Well done, Liam's dad.
9: Yeah. I will. Did he play enough? Yeah, where was he? No, he spent a lot of time at Forest. James McCarthy.
3: Is correct. Yes, James McCarthy is correct. He is. Where is he? He's a good bit up the list anyway. 20th.
8: Okay. You're getting to some of the tricky ones now. So
3: So you have the top 14. You've everybody with over 300 appearances. But there are still a good few with over 200. And there are loads more with over 100.
8: I am going to go with Terry Phelan.
3: Terry Phelan is correct. Jeez. 44th on the list with over 100. He is the lowest we've picked so far. There are 11 more players below him that have yet to be picked because you're in squeaky bum time with them. Terry Phelan's a great shot. He was in the Premier League for a long time.
13: I don't know if he passed it this season.
3: Okay.
9: Nathan Collins.
10: Yeah, I was thinking.
3: Yeah, he did, yeah. 49th on the list, yeah, and rising.
10: I think there was a clip of Thomas Frank congratulating him 100 games at 23 or 24, I think.
8: I think he's did only 22, turned into 23.
10: I think we had a birthday around that he was in 20, I think he was 24.
8: Good, well, okay.
3: 24.
8: Yeah. Okay.
3: Young for a centre half. But 100 appearances in the Premier League.
10: Linked to Newcastle and Arsenal this week.
3: This is too good a question. It's putting us under time pressure. It's a good one though. Everyone's in it except for David. He would have
8: oh god, what's his name?
3: Having the clue.
8: Okay, that's not going to work. Okay, need to just refocus here again and go.
3: This will be back to you now in a second.
8: I have two that don't work, right? You said James McCarthy, and that doesn't work either.
3: Arthur's not even writing down names anymore, so.
9: Well, it's pure guesswork at this stage, like you're trying to remember.
8: It's players who played for, you know, bad teams. Really.
3: I can't answer that, really.
8: I'm going to go Ray Houghton.
3: Ray Houghton's correct, yeah. He's quite low down the list. He's second last on the list.
9: Jesus, he must have snuck in.
3: Obviously, the vast majority of his career was in old Division 1.
9: Yeah. I got a few of those early seasons with those 40-odd games.
3: The number 55 on the list has 103, so Ray has more than 103 appearances.
13: Okay.
3: The star of the quiz today, unexpectedly, Ray Houghton.
9: I don't know if he got 100, but I suspect he would have played a lot of the games when he was there. Damien Delaney.
3: Yeah, Damien Delaney is correct. 46th on the list. Is there skirting with it at this stage?
8: Andy Townsend.
3: Andy Townsend's right. He's well up. Go back to your roots, sure. 27th for Andy. A Premier League captain of regularity.
8: Had some time after Villa where he also played in the Premier League.
3: So I think he was like captain of Chelsea when it started, then he was captain of Villa, then he was captain of Middlesbrough.
13: I risk here being... What's the question again?
3: Republic of Ireland players. Now, they don't necessarily have to be capped, they just have to be FIFA.
9: But I've played for Republic of Ireland.
3: It's not Declan Rice, you're not getting them. It's players that are registered as Irish players by FIFA, let's say.
8: Alright, so that's the bottom of the barrel.
3: I didn't want to get into a quiz, a measly point in a quiz.
8: Turn your back on your country. Like that. That is abomination. He's also rattled. Come on. Just give it up. Come on. I'm on zero. It's actually better for you if I get a point. I won't be phoning it in for the next one.
3: Jer's put in. This is the type of, like, you know, this is a Michael Atherton style performance at the wicket, you know, just hanging in there, blocking his way into a not out. England get the draw.
9: I'm gonna chance. I can't think of any, I can think of any more, but I don't think they're enough, but I will try, because I know he had a while. Andy Reid.
3: I don't think so. Andy Reid,
10: Sunderland
9: and Spurs, like
10: Spurs
3: is there, I think. Hold on. Yes, he's 48th on the list. Wow, sorry for the tease, wasn't on purpose.
10: He's dug it out.
8: Paul McGrath.
3: Yes. I was thinking about it. He went for Staunton early and then took his time going for the rest of the Villa quartet. But McGrath's up there, 35 on the list. Played till he was about 52.
8: Well, Derby was still a Premier League team as well.
3: Yeah.
13: Oh, God.
3: Back to you for more guesswork.
13: Yeah, no. I don't think he'd have been old enough. I'm almost certain he wouldn't have played enough, but I will try Matt Holland.
3: Oh, Matt Holland's definitely right.
13: Really? Where did he go after Charlton?
3: He was with Ipswich before Charlton, wasn't he? So, 29th.
13: But where did he kind of go after that period, like, that he played on?
3: There's a lot of seasons with those two teams, I don't know after that.
8: I rejected that possibility earlier on, so I'm going to say Mark Kinsella now.
3: Mark Kinsella's also correct, yeah. He's 53rd in the list, which is a little bit lower down. I think he took longer to make it to the Premier League. But Holland has over 200 appearances.
13: Right. With that in mind, we'll chance Dean Kiely.
3: Dean Kiely's correct. Great. He's 195. He's 30. Yeah. He's the top of the 100s.
10: Yeah. He's just forever.
3: Have we exhausted Charlton Athletic in this surprising quiz?
10: The playoffs this week.
3: Oh yeah, they're in the final?
10: No, they're still in the second leg.
3: Yeah.
10: Conor Coventry's there now.
3: Who's their? Who else is in League 2 contention? Because Wrexham and Birmingham were promoted, didn't they?
10: League 1, yeah.
3: League 1, sorry, I mean.
10: I can't remember who they're playing.
3: There we go.
10: Yeah.
3: Walsall?
13: Kind of put a bit of pressure on here. There's high pressure.
3: I'm going to say,
8: this is dodgy. This is very, very, very dodgy. So I don't really want to do it.
3: I think this round has been going on for 13 minutes.
8: Yeah. But I've no choice. I'm going to have to say...
3: Let's say
8: Liam Lawrence.
3: Oh, Liam Lawrence, wrong. Yeah. I'm sure of that. I will double check anyway, and he is wrong. Yeah, wow. Arthur gets the point. Michael Atherton just bowled out in the last over of the day, just as he was about to get the draw.
8: The old night watchman there, yeah.
3: The highest person you didn't get was Jeff Kenna. 290 Premier League appearances, closely followed by Lee Carsley and Andy O'Brien. Stephen Ireland, number 22. Phil Babb, Kieran Clark, Mark Wilson.
8: Kieran Clark, I couldn't think of. He was. I actually had Newcastle, and I had
3: played for a long time. Clark, yeah.
8: Clark. Sorry, who was the one before you said that? Mark Wilson.
3: Mark Wilson, very high in this list, 32.
8: The Stoke.
3: Yeah. Matt Doherty. Been there for a long time. Currently playing Stephen Ward, Robbie Brady, James McLean.
8: I had Robbie Brady written down.
3: Jeff Hendrick.
8: James McLean as well.
3: James McLean.
8: And they both written down and was like, no.
3: Jeff Hendrick, Curtis Fleming.
8: Hendrick I had, but rejected.
3: Stephen Hunt, Stephen Kelly, Shane Duffy, Wes Hoolihan, John Sheridan.
8: Did Wes Hoolihan play 100 games in the Premiership?
3: He did, yeah.
8: For who?
3: Norwich.
13: Norwich.
3: John
8: up,
3: Sheridan.
8: Down. John Sheridan was the one I was 50-50 on that.
3: He's low now. He's 51, yeah. Joey O'Brien. The last with 103, David Myler.
13: I bought them on. I would never have guessed it, though. It was too risky.
3: It was very risky. He only had 103. Okay, Arthur gets that point. Puts him back in it.
8: He switched from John Sheridan to Liam Lawrence the very last second. What a moron.
3: Yeah, tough one. Did he?
8: Apart from the video, what else does he remember for?
3: Played in Paris.
8: Yeah, well, it was good.
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15: Sí, well, you know, cuando tienes tiempo en Argentina es esencial para comer media luna todos los tiempos.
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16: Para nosotros también es un gran orgullo que mi hermano haya jugado con Maradona y Alexis, su hijo, haya jugado con Messi, que son los dos más grandes exponentes del fútbol mundial que dio la Argentina.
14: I also meet Dickie McAllister at the Buenos Aires Hurling Club, and we discover the national sport of Argentina, pato.
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3: Any kilt this the order of this one? Is this the second one or the third one? The second one. Jesus, that was a long one.
8: We need to be out of here.
3: We need to be out here in like 15 minutes. David, Arthur, Jer, let's rattle through these. Any Kilkenny player who appeared in four or more All-Ireland wins in the Brian Cody era. They have to have been on the pitch for the winning final for the count. I don't care how many medals they have. Four or more. There are 19 on the list. David, you're first.
10: Henry Shefflin.
3: Henry Shefflin, 10 of them.
13: Oh, sorry. Eddie Brennan.
3: Eddie Brennan, 8.
13: Tommy Walsh.
3: Tommy Walsh, 6.
10: Richie Hogan,
3: 5.
8: Jackie Tyrrell
3: is correct, 7.
8: JJ
3: Delaney, 8.
10: Michael Fenley
3: is correct, 6.
13: This is a fun old list to put together, I have to say.
10: How many is in this?
13: Remember how good those players were. There are 19. You're rattling through them, thankfully.
8: Owen Larkin
3: has 8, yeah.
8: Brian Hogan
3: has 5.
10: Noel Hickey
3: is a good one, 8. Imagine winning 8 All-Ireland finals and being one of like a load of lads.
8: Be harder doing on your own as well.
3: Well, who've also won 8, I suppose. It's like you're not up on a mad pedestal or anything.
8: Oh, I don't know if you play. We'll try Derek Ling.
3: Oh, Derek Ling's right, yeah. 6. Back to you, Ger.
8: TJ Reid.
3: 6.
10: Richie Power.
3: So, but the first two hilariously. Richie Power is the last 8 in the list. There's a tremendously underrated hurler, by the way. Like, I think rated highly, but still underrated.
8: Martin Comerford.
3: Goethe, 6. We're doing really well here. We've got 5 left only, and nobody out. This is good work.
8: So they have to have played.
3: They've played at
8: not
3: least.
8: Not like part of the squad.
3: No, they have to have so played or come on as a sub in finals that were won.
8: Michael?
3: Yes, you're correct.
8: Fogarty
3: is correct, 6 times.
10: Oh, I'm struggling here. James Chaff is Patrick?
3: No. I think Chaff was 3 or 2, but yeah, retired early. It's a tough one though. We're down to 4 though, so nobody out at this stage has any shame.
8: We will try Colin Fenley.
3: 4.
8: Oof.
3: It's 4th in 2015.
8: Is that alright? That's enough.
3: Yeah, 4 is the answer. Yeah.
8: Kavanagh?
3: Michael Kavanagh, 7. 2 left.
8: There's got to be at least one keeper. I know it's not friend of the show because I think he only played in 2. I don't remember your man's surname. I'm at a bit of a loss. Well, Kieran Clark is going to haunt me because I knew it.
3: And I have to be back in it.
8: But I have the exact same problem here, which I can just. Oh, it's like the earphones are killed.
3: I
8: think Ryle.
3: No. James Ryle had 3 in a row and then wasn't there after, so that's unlucky. Ger gets the point. Did you have another one?
8: No.
10: James McGarry was here.
3: James McGarry, 5. And the last one, he's listening. Paul Murphy.
8: Ah, of course.
10: Sorry,
3: Will. He had 4 as well. Yeah. Sorry, Will, not Paul.
10: And Paul and Scale and the rest of them, yeah.
3: All right, we're kind of moving things along here. Ger gets off the mark, his first point of the game.
8: I think Paul won 4 All-Stars in a row.
3: I'm not sure, yeah, but he won 4 All-Irelands anyway because he came in. He won his last one in 2015. And he came in 2011.
8: Colin Boyle won 4 All-Stars in a row.
3: Paul Flynn did as well.
8: Not All-Ireland winning teams.
3: Yeah,
8: ludicrous.
3: The order here is Arthur, Ger, David. This is a crazy question now that I think about it, but especially now that we're near close to tight on time. Any player that Manchester United have signed as a senior professional from another club since they last won the league?
8: Oh, jeez.
18: How many are there? 600?
3: That's 72.
18: What? That's insane. We're never going to get here.

0: me, yeah.
1: Yeah.
0: Paul Pogba?
1: Yeah, Paul Pogba.
2: Matthias De Ligt.
1: De Ligt is right, of course, yeah. You keep rattling through these, you have to wait for confirmation if you know them for a fact.
0: Nusser and Mazraoui.
1: Yeah, they're beside each other. Well done, lads.
2: Since the last one, Luke Shaw.
1: Luke Shaw, yeah. Did they do a 10 years in Luke Shaw celebration?
0: Not yet, anyway. No, Bruno Fernandes is more games. Bruno Fernandes?
1: Yeah.
0: There's no point even writing these down, to be honest.
2: Just God, there isn't actually, no. Yeah. It's not to be too long. I just get it's just run out. Mason Mount.
1: Mason Mount, yeah. He's back. This time for good.
0: Christian Eriksen.
1: Eriksen, yeah. I hate this round.
3: We're literally going to be here 6 weeks.
1: If people could send me, like,
2: not a gentleman's agreement on this. But was Eriksen not free? No.
1: Yeah, but he was signed from.
2: No, you said from another club.
0: Oh, but he ran down his contract and then.
1: Well, I did actually say from another club.
3: Yeah, there's a transfer fee.
1: I don't have a club. I do have him on the list, but no, I made it the bollocks of the list.
2: There was no
3: point.
2: I don't mind including it.
3: I would say Falcao should have included it as well. He signed from another club.
1: That's so what I meant by signed from another club, and honestly, I was just that I forgot, because it was so long doing the list I'd forgotten. What I actually meant to be was that they didn't come through the ranks as an amateur. Okay. Well, they weren't signed as a U team player and promoted to professional ranks.
2: I don't mind.
3: It's a point for everybody. We move on with our lives.
2: We can fire on. I don't mind firing on.
1: Fire on then.
2: Onana.
1: Yeah.
3: Why is Falcao not counting those
1: types
3: of things? Well, they signed him.
1: They didn't sign him.
3: According to, they did sign him. He signed a contract with them to play with them.
0: On loan.
3: They paid his wages.
1: We let Jared back in, everybody. I don't have the loan signings on the list, though,
2: no,
1: so it's a problem.
2: Not,
3: but you didn't say that it was.
2: He's out. Okay.
3: No, that's bollocks.
2: We're over there with Liam Lawrence. Yeah.
0: Manuel Ugarte.
1: Yeah. Keep it coming.
2: Oh, no. I don't think he was alone as well. Stay away from him. I was like, sorry, I need to check so I said the name because I wrote it down.
1: Oh,
3: no.
1: Danger here now.
2: Alessandro Martinez.
1: One. Yeah, Martinez is right, yeah.
0: Casemiro.
1: Casemiro.
3: Amazing radio. I'm delighted we're not actually on the. How are your Fridays doing?
2: There's got to be more than 70. Like, there's so. Juan Mata. Like, Mata, we're going so far back here.
1: Mata was fourth on the overall list. Fourth signer.
0: We'll go Rasmus Højlund.
1: Yeah.
3: Oh, my God. There's like, this is five Premier League squads.
1: At least.
2: Marouane Fellaini.
1: Yeah. He's second on the overall list.
0: Joshua Zirkzee.
1: Yeah. Someone said something a few minutes ago that I've lost, but I'll remember it, hopefully.
2: We'll know ourselves, yeah. Anthony.
1: That's right, yeah. Best player in the league. Except for, you know,
0: the Real Madrid and Barcelona players.
1: Yeah.
0: Amad Diallo.
1: Yes. He signed a long time ago.
0: Yeah, from Atalanta.
1: There we go.
2: Matteo Darmian.
0: Champions League final this year.
1: Yeah, Torino. Can't say I remember the push notification for that one.
3: When you were all laughing at me earlier on when I went Rory Delap, I actually had Robbie Brady written down underneath them, and I thought I'd given away Robbie Brady, which it turns out.
1: Oh, that's why you found the Robbie thing so funny. Okay. Well, you just mentioned Robbie Keane 2 seconds beforehand, or I had, so that's why.
3: Anyway.
0: Fred,
1: yeah. Kind of had a bit of a chuckle at Fred yesterday when I was writing this list.
2: Victor
1: forgot
2: Lindelof.
1: Forgot about him. Yeah. Oh, can we just call this a point each? Call it bad business and move on.
3: No, I think it should be a point each for everybody.
0: Altay Bayinder.
1: I don't even know how to spell his name.
0: Altay.
1: Does he currently play for
3: Manchester? Yeah, he's the sub goalkeeper.
1: I do know him. Sorry.
3: Error prone.
1: Yes.
3: Even more than the first choice.
1: I
3: haven't
1: his name to memory, but I know
2: Morgan Schneiderlin.
1: Morgan Schneiderlin, yes. Another one I had a
3: doesn't exactly
1: about.
3: Set the pulses racing, does he?
1: From Southampton.
0: Yeah.
1: The man who's French but should be German.

0: if you want to get into the history.
1: Is he from the Alsace-Lorraine territory?
0: I'm just hurling brickbats from the edge here.
1: Something to do, I suppose.
0: I'm just like, I'm like the rest of the audience going, come on!
1: Let's go!
2: Anthony Martial.
1: Yes, Martial is great.
0: You need to put a 5 second time limit on this now.
1: Maybe I'll start adding in. Who went first?
3: Arthur.
4: Yeah, me.
1: Okay, from now on you have to say who they signed from.
4: Okay.
1: It's your go.
4: A wrinkle.
1: Yeah. Does that slow it down, actually?
0: Yes, no, come on. Just like...
1: No, maybe just keep it the way it was.
4: Yeah, no problem. Cool.
1: Speed it up.
4: No, come on. No, it's just because he infected himself with it. I will...
1: It's not to do with Jar. It's because of the quiz has been going on for 4 hours.
4: We're doing it right.
0: I mean, we're not.
4: I will. So, are we allowed to include free transfers or not?
1: Yes.
2: Yeah.
4: Victor Valdez.
1: Yeah, Valdez as well.
4: You got a loan. He was different. I'm not including a loan.
1: The unattached Victor Valdez, yeah.
2: Sergio Romero.
1: You know, you went through a phase of buying washed up goalkeepers.
2: They were really expensive.
1: Yeah.
2: Romero was good, actually.
4: Oh,
1: His wife demanded he be let out of his contract.
4: Speaking of which, so. Angel Di Maria.
2: Yeah, that was the one.
1: Well, it was. I thought I'd given something away there, but I was actually talking about Romero. Di Maria's right, yeah.
2: Bastian Schweinsteiger.
4: Oh. Schweinsteiger!
1: Yeah.
4: Romelu Lukaku.
1: Yes. I have a feeling you don't have that many more.
4: Ah, we will. This is ridiculous. The amount of people who must be on this list somewhere.
2: Mm.
4: It's
1: there's only 70 with 10 years worth of bad ever had.
2: Yeah.
0: How many have we got? About 20.
1: Not everybody left of this list is famous.
0: To the Man United fans, the obsessive football freak.
1: Maybe, yeah.
0: Man United fans.
1: Whose goal is it?
2: Yeah, it's mine. I'm kind of struggling here for one that haven't been said.
0: You know, some people just want to watch the world burn. Maybe I'm just going to take up against Arthur. There are many seams to mine, many rich forms of information have already been given in the answers.
1: Is there a queue for the studio here? Is it already formed or are we okay? We're sorted.
2: God, I'm struggling actually to think of one. There's the definitely obvious ones.
4: Bow out.
2: No, I can't though, can I?
1: Do need an answer now, all joking aside.
2: I can't think. Adnan Januzaj?
1: Oh, no.
0: He came through the system.
1: He came through the system. Januzaj is not right. Wow. We have a winner. We have a wiener. Okay.
0: Mkhitaryan was the one
1: Mkhitaryan
0: I would have thought of.
1: Mkhitaryan is right. Yeah. I'll just go through the ones I think are famous. Leave out anybody. Ander Herrera, Marcus Rojo, Daley Blind, Fosu Mensah.
2: Oh,
1: Memphis. Eric Bailly, Zlatan twice.
4: No, he didn't come twice.
1: Yeah, they released him and signed him a month later.
4: Huh.
1: Mkhitaryan, we mentioned Matic, Alexis Sanchez, Dalot, Daniel James, Juan Bissaka, Maguire.
0: Okay, come on.
1: Okay, Donny van de Beek, Cavani.
0: Donny van de Beek.
1: Jadon Sancho, Cristiano Ronaldo.
0: Jadon Sancho. Oh, yeah,
1: Rafael Varane, Malacia, Johnny Evans, whatever. There's loads of people on this list, including Paul McShane.
2: Really?
1: Yeah. He was signed to be the reserve player. Yeah,
0: he did come through the system there.
1: Okay, what's the scores here? Arthur,
0: did Paul McShane play 100 games in the Premier League?
4: Five,
1: So it was 5-3-0 before that, wasn't it?
0: I got one there.
1: And you got two, Arthur, did you?
4: Yeah, I got two.
1: Okay, so it's 5-5-1. The old-fashioned magic. If Jer gets 3 points here, it's actually all to play for. 3 points for one player who gets it right. If nobody does, 2 points for the closest who doesn't go bust, and 1 point for the second closest. If two of you get it right, you both get 2 points. Pens down when the music ends. I need you to give me the following number. The number of Leinster senior football titles won by Meath this century. That's the Meath men. Plus the number of games Leinster have lost so far this season. Plus the number of Olympic gold medals won by Usain Bolt. Plus the number of All-Stars won by Kieran McGeaney. Your 30 seconds expire when Sinatra sings Bright Shiny Beads. So I want the number of Leinster senior football titles won by Meath this century, the number of games that Leinster have lost so far this season, the number of Olympic goals for Usain Bolt, and the number of All-Stars won by Kieran McGeaney. Same amount of points on offer in this round as there was in the last 45 minutes. Time's up. David.
4: He still had his pen going there, Ger, just saying.
2: 14.
1: Arthur.
4: 13.
1: Ger.
0: 15.
1: 15 is closest. Second closest is David. The answer is 16. So Ger gets 2 points there. 2 points there. David gets one, and Arthur gets nothing. The number of Leinster senior football titles won by Meath is
0: two.
1: Two. Leinster have lost
0: three games.
1: Three games so far this season. Usain Bolt has.
4: I said four, but it was obviously
0: eight.
1: Eight Olympic gold medals. And Geezer has
0: three
1: All Stars. Yes. So did you have all the numbers right and thought you were going to go bust?
0: Usain, I didn't have.
1: Oh, okay. Right. So. This is interesting now. So Ger gets 2 points there, which pushes him onto three. David gets 1 point, which pushes him onto six. Arthur's on five. Right, so all very close as we go on to the final. Our winner tonight will be decided in the round that separates the wheat from the chaff, the Sam Mulroys from the Sam Maguires. It's a never unfair, egalitarian rapid fire round. You'll each have a rapid fire round of 20 seconds, 1 point for each correct answer. We'll start with the player on the lowest score, which is Ger, and then on to the next lowest and continue like that. Just get everything in order here. We've got our buzzer ready to go. Ger, if you're ready,
0: go.
1: Your time starts now. Who will Mayo play in their first All-Ireland Series game this weekend?
0: Tyrone.
1: What county will win the LGFA Leinster Football Championship this weekend?
0: Dublin.
1: Who will Chelsea play in the Conference League final?
0: Pass.
1: What Irish scrum half was named in Andy Farrell's Lions squad?
0: James against Mark.
1: What is the home ground of Longford GEA?
0: Glennon Brothers Pierce Park. Sick. I got the sponsor right.
1: I didn't even need the sponsor, and I tried my best to get on to the next question, but time was up, unfortunately. Mayo will play Cavan this weekend, and Dublin did win the LGFA. Real Betis is who Chelsea will play. Jefferson Gibson Park and Pierce Park is right. You got 3 points, which puts you on to six, which is currently.
0: Give me one more just to make it interesting.
4: It's interesting. You're joining top.
0: No, you should give me one more there, because there was a bit of a stutter over one of the questions.
2: No, there was.
1: There was a bit.
0: I get the super bonus points.
1: Can I just stop?
0: And I should get the super bonus points for the Glennon Brothers.
1: I am trying to be fair here, right? He took a long time in Glennon Brothers, which means that he only got five questions. At the same time, I did stutter over two, and I was like a split second away from getting the next question started.
4: I'm sure it's going to stutter over all them.
0: No, he's not.
4: There's going to be stutters in all them.
0: It's not
4: just a rush of it. You're trying to get everything out in seconds.
0: Bad colleague.
1: Let's move on.
0: Yeah. So you got to give me one extra question.
1: Arthur's go.
4: Give me five questions. Make a difference to him. He's going nowhere.
1: Arthur's go. Well, he's joined first.
0: You're all going to get eight questions, which is ridiculous.
4: Go quickly.
1: Never. You took a long time to answer the
0: Jemison Gibson Park is long. Yeah, well, Glennon Brothers Pierce Park is like seven words.
4: I'll tell you what, the scrum half's the only position I could have named, so I'm not looking forward to that question.
2: Yeah.
1: Your time starts now. Who do Galway play in the Leinster Hurling Championship this weekend?
4: Ooh,
1: bad pass. Who will Arsenal play in the Women's Champions League final?
4: Barca.
1: What team are currently fifth in the Premier League?
4: Chelsea.
1: Yeah, what Irish fullback was named in Andy Farrell's Lions squad?
4: No idea.
1: Who is the home ground? What is the home ground of Westmead GEA?
4: Of where?
1: Westmead.
4: Moore Park.
1: No.
4: And you talk about stutters. I told you.
0: Moore Park isn't even there. Moore Park isn't even
4: It's Leith, poor Leith. Is it? Sorry.
1: What was the stutter there?
4: Westmead.
1: But sure there wasn't. I said, what is the home ground of Westmead GEA?
4: No. Well, I didn't hear. Like, anyway, it doesn't matter. It doesn't matter. Like, if I finished ahead of Ger, that's all.
0: Leave your earphones in.
4: The job's done.
0: Wow. Small time.
1: Antrim is who Galway will play this weekend. Barcelona is correct. Chelsea is correct. Hugo Keenan is the fullback in the Lions squad from Ireland and Cusick Park. So that means you got two, which pushes you on to seven.
4: From how many questions there, sorry, was it?
0: Five
4: questions.
1: Now again, there was the problem with the Westmead question for some reason. That was your problem.
0: There was no problem.
4: We all let it go. I don't mind. It doesn't matter.
1: For a maiden win. Don't bottle this now.
2: I know.
1: You need two to win here. Arthur's on 7 points. You're on six. Your time starts now. Who will Tipperary play in the Munster Hurling Championship this weekend?
2: Waterford.
1: Who are due to play in the Leinster Camogie final this weekend?
2: Kilkenny and Wexford.
1: Who won last year's FA Cup final?
2: Manchester United.
1: Who is the Irish number 8 named in Andy Farrell's Lions squad?
2: Not Caelan Doris.
1: No. What is the home ground of Leash GA?
2: Amore Park.
1: Are due to play in the Leinster Camogie final this weekend. Let's see what happens. Maybe when you're listening to this, a decision will already be made. Manchester United won the FA Cup. Tipperary will play Waterford. Coincidentally, very close to the question you got wrong last week that ruined it for you. And Amore Park. Jack Conan is obviously the number 8 in the Irish squad. Congratulations to David. His maiden win on the crappy quiz. What a day.
3: What a win.
0: A little bit of history.
1: Well done to Jer.
0: It's glad we could be a part of that, Arthur. You know. Congratulations, I would say. This is well done.
1: You know, we were comparing it to Cork Limerick earlier on, and like, you know, Cork, this is what's happened the last two times they played. Yeah. All right. Thanks, everybody. We'll see you next week.

0: on this morning's Off the Ball Breakfast.
1: We had this. Would there ever be a job in Irish rugby again that you might be interested in, do you think?
2: Yeah. I actually went to Racing played Connacht in Galway. We were like, oh god, we miss Ireland. Like, we honestly, genuinely, I'm not saying it because I'm on with you guys, but like, we really, really had a best time of my career.
1: And we also had this.
3: Like, last year, football had, I think, one of the games, like, 8 touches, no shots. And it was definitely affecting my mental health because you're giving so much to something and you feel like you're going home so frustrated all the time.
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6: That's not bad, actually.
8: Right, you are very welcome along to this week's episode of Dadcast. Some of the dads are here. Dave is here.
9: Hello.
8: Nathan is here.
10: Oh, yeah.
8: Adrian Barry's not here because there's no celebrity dad here. Instead, you're going to have to make do with me this week. And good man, Nathan, you did just remember to hit record. So we're getting a full episode this week.
10: Fair play to Zoom. They're adding about 6 extra layers to ensure that you've actually hit record.
8: So. Yeah. And a reminder to us all that you did. Because we were sitting there and I was like, oh, let's get going. Pure silence for about 45 seconds. Like, do you want to hit record? Dave, today's a big day, you were saying. It's the end of an era.
9: It is the end of an era, yeah. The younger of my two boys is graduating from Montessori today. So there might be some dust in the room in about maybe 2.5 hours' time. He's been in there since he was 1. So it's he's going to get some land now when he realises at the end of August that he's heading to a different building for school. But he seems happy enough. So I'm not sure what they have in store for us, but I'm looking forward to it. So it's just so hard to get our head around the fact that he is now no longer of Montessori going age, that he's now a fully fledged school pupil or will be in a few weeks' time. I mean, the years have absolutely ripped past, as we know they do, but it's still stark that this morning when I brought him up, the 3 of us head up to the big school and the 6-year-old heads into his yard into senior infants, and then myself and the little fella had 15 minutes to hightail it up the street to get up to his creche or his Montessori for 9:15. And I was walking up this morning with him and I was saying to him, you realise this is the last time we're ever going to make this walk after doing it for the last 2 years. So it's a big day.
10: How did he respond when you said, this is the last time we're ever going to make this walk? A general shrug of the shoulders?
9: Well, given that about 10 minutes previous to that, I had told him that to celebrate his graduation, I was going to bring him to McDonald's this afternoon. That's really all he could think of. Any other information was superfluous and there was absolutely no need to worry about anything apart from the fact that he was going to McDonald's for his lunch.
10: I should have waited till afterwards because now all he'll ever remember of this day is I got to go to McDonald's.
9: Yeah, exactly. Although this is how in some small way maybe COVID-19 has, you know, certainly eroded a percentage of the innocence of youth. After I had said it to him, about 2 minutes later, the idea of heading to McDonald's has obviously been percolating in his mind. And he just looks at me and says, you know, due to the coronavirus, are we actually even allowed to go into McDonald's? A point which I had not considered at all. And I'm looking down at my 4-year-old going, when and what point did he become more sensible and relevant than I did? So the thought hadn't even crossed my mind that we can't go into McDonald's. I assume you can drive through and then is there somewhere to sit outside? Maybe there is.
10: I know the one near here, there's seats outside. But I think you can. Yeah, I think you can walk in and order and take your food out.
8: You can walk in and order and
10: sit in there. Okay.
8: Yeah.
10: Just can't sit there and eat it.
9: Like a coffee shop. Okay, well, we'll do that. So, and then we might, I don't know what we'll do, but his brother's on a play date. So I'll have him to myself, which is a rarity. I'm probably looking forward to it far more than he is, I would say. But
10: Will Dave have the McDonald's?
8: Yes. What's going on? I mean, obviously you're a body fascist. So.
9: Yeah, I'm really not. I don't know. I hadn't really thought about it. I've no issue with the consumption of McDonald's. It's just that I don't like it. Like it's a long, long time since I've had a McDonald's meal where I actually felt satisfied afterwards. You feel hungry afterwards and you feel.
8: Have another one.
9: Yeah. I understand why the kids love
10: McDonald's. Once for about 4 or 5 weeks. It saved my life at the time. I was about to have to move back to Ballyhaunis. was in Galway. Ooh. And I had taken, it was summer 2002, World Cup was on, so I finished college for the year, took the first 4 or 5 weeks of the summer off to watch the World Cup. Had no money to start with. The day of the World Cup final, I'm literally down to like my last 20, it's proper poverty-stricken Galway living, down to my last 20 quid, and I'm like, I either get a job today or I move home for the summer. And I was like, screw it, I'll go into McDonald's. And they say, can you start tomorrow? So I started tomorrow, and I was the most popular person in our apartment because I don't know how many people at McDonald's listen to this. We had a great old trick where, so McDonald's is shut at 11 o'clock. So at 10:30, we put on a load of food. And then obviously nobody would come to buy it. So you got to bring it all home.
8: All right.
10: So I'd rock in at about 2 a.m. because one thing I would always say about McDonald's is it's a very clean place. You would have spent hours upon hours having to clean the place. So I would rock in about 2:30 into our sort of student apartment with cold McDonald's, about 100 chicken nuggets, maybe a few old burgers, chips, and just the savagery would begin. So I had, I think I spent 4 weeks, maybe 5 weeks at McDonald's. And yeah, great story.
9: You earned enough money not to have to move back home.
10: Exactly. Got me through to the start of the next college year.
9: On our next podcast, you can ask me, Jared, did I buy anything at McDonald's? And I'm sure
10: I'll buy something. Yeah. We should do a Super Size Me style experiment with Dave.
9: I'll rob a nugget out of his box, out of his Happy Meal, and maybe a couple of chips.
8: But that's like him to present you there.
10: Yeah.
8: Like, Dad brought me to McDonald's and used me as an excuse to try the McNuggets and chips. And that's what he'll remember about his graduation. He's like, can you just go back to, you would finish work at 10 past 11, and then spend the next 3 hours cleaning the place.
10: Yeah. Oh, it was insane. Every night you would spend about 3 hours cleaning. Everything was like it was brand new when you left every single day. So I definitely had a different opinion of McDonald's after I left as to, I don't know what my opinion was previously, but yeah, 3 hours. It'd be 2 o'clock by the time you'd get out.
8: Right.
10: So I'm sure they still have the same high standards today.
8: Well, I'm sure they do. But we had our graduation a couple of weeks back, and definitely there was a sense of like, a little bit nervous about what's coming next. It was this week, sorry. Was it this week or last week? Ours was done virtually. Are you going in to see
9: us? We're going in, yeah. Yeah, I see what's outside. I'm looking out the window now. The weather's mixed. But it's a bit overcast. But I think it's outside. I'll have to check the notice. The two of us are heading over. So I just remember it's 2 years obviously out from the last time we were at this graduation when the older guy went in. So we kind of know the drill, but that was obviously pre-pandemic. I'm sure they have it all sorted. But they were all been sent in with treats this morning. A big bag full of penguin bars going in. So they will be high as kites by the time we see them at 12:15. And then I'm going to ring to McDonald's. So he's going to get an awful lot of nutrition today.
8: The virtual ones are very different from the in-person ones, obviously, because the in-person ones are just all there. Like, it's just more, it's definitely more crack, and you get to see more and you meet the other parents who you've seen a bit over the years. But I would definitely say that there was like a proper realization at that stage that this is the end. And like that night, the bag was being packed for junior infants, and the pencil case was being filled to make sure that it was ready to go for August. We were like, right,
9: what?
8: Okay, yeah,
9: sorry,
8: yeah,
10: wow.
8: Yeah.
9: Your junior infants pack is already ready to go.
8: Well, not by us. It was like,
9: that's
8: I'm
9: mad.
8: Just covering
9: looking
8: the bases
9: forward to it
8: here.
9: That much. She's looking forward.
8: It was a minor anxiety about the whole thing.
9: All right.
8: Saying goodbye. Because it turns out almost nobody, we think, is going to the same school next year. So there won't be a huge crossover of buddies, which would be the first time really that anybody hasn't had anybody go with them. So, yeah.
9: Right. Yeah, I wonder. I don't know if he's really going to. You did that realization that he's there for the final time. I think he's heading up there for a week in July for a summer camp. But in terms of being there in school or creche, I don't think he will realize as he's walking out that that's it. He's closed the door on a significant chapter of his life. I do feel for the childminders and the Montessori teachers. Like a couple of those have been with him for 3 years now since he was barely gone one. when he first started attending that creche. Like, they know him as well as we do. They've seen him most days of his life. And I'd say it's very difficult for them every year waving goodbye to those kids that they've developed such a bond with. And whereas it never happens to us. You never have to say goodbye to your kids, touch wood, but they have to do it every year. It must be really tough on them.
8: When they go to college, you're like really hoping that they go to Galway or Cork or Sligo or Letterkenny.
10: Well, we've discussed this before, haven't we? This is the problem with living in Dublin. Dublin kids never seem to leave.
8: Yeah. Dave was one.
9: I was one for... I didn't leave till I was 26.
10: Oh, same as my wife. I'm like, what were you doing? It's like, what?
9: What do you mean, what was I doing?
10: The thought of having three kids in the house and the eldest one being 26. Oh my God.
8: Move the fuck out.
9: There was nothing pushing me to do so. I only ever lived with my mammy and my daddy and my wife. That was it.
10: You never lived in an apartment with your mates?
9: I lived in my first broadcasting job, as you guys know, was in Waterford for 18 months. I lived down there in an apartment, in a house with some other people, strangers initially. Apart from that, I was still living, half living up in Dublin at the time.
10: So, right, yeah. You were rushing back. Wow.
9: I was, yeah. I believe in it.
8: And just as a matter of interest, right, where did you have sex? Like, how? You can't be doing it in your parents' house. Come on, serious question.
9: I've hit my mute button.
8: Come on.
9: Are you, like, do you honestly think that I'm going to answer that question?
8: Yes. I mean, none of us lived in our parents' house in the time we were 18, and we therefore had our own room in a house with other people that it didn't really matter what they heard. But you were living with your mum and dad. I mean, unless you're very quiet, Dave.
9: Well, what if the answer was I didn't have sex until I was 26?
8: Well, that might be done. I'm starting to think that might be true.
9: Okay, well, let's go with that one then.
10: Where was your wife living?
9: She was in her house. Her parents' house.
8: I mean, this gets worse. This gets worse and worse. Like, the one weekend a year you get to go away, or the week's holidays. Like, I mean, obviously, you know, exciting, but like, you know, rare.
9: Yeah, this conversation is starting to make me a little uncomfortable.
8: Well, I mean, you don't have to give us details. Like,
9: there were ways and means. Like, if you know, you find ways around these things.
8: Is this the car? Is that, I didn't like that thing in America where everybody always did it in the cars, always in the movies. I'm like, what? I mean, obviously, American cars are different because they don't have the gear stick in the middle. They've got that whole.
10: So is this because you're Castleknock, was it? So you're not far from the Phoenix Park. So was it the Phoenix Park, not a dogging spot? Was it more actually a young people who were stuck at home living with their parents needed to find a local tree?
9: Yeah, this is grim. I'm not going to discuss what went on or didn't go on in Phoenix.
8: It's such a long time ago, Dave. No one's listening anyway, so don't worry about it.
9: I think this is a podcast based mainly on parenting and specifically on dads. But
10: we're discussing our future parenting, where our children could still be living in our little houses.
8: Yeah, I don't want to listen.
10: When they are 26.
8: Okay, I don't want to hear this.
9: So now you don't want to listen. You're the one who brought this up. You're the one who started to ask probing questions. Pardon the...
10: Where did you ask probing questions, Dave?
9: So this is something that you, as a Dublin-based father, is almost certainly going to have to deal with yourself. So, like, how do you see the situation?
8: Move out. Move
9: but they
8: out.
9: Won't. And
8: they will. They will be.
9: They just won't.
8: Everything is like nicely little wrapped up, and it's like, go and get a job, support yourself. We'll pay a little bit of your accommodation for you if we have to, but you are moving out. You are not living here forever.
9: So you want your kids to move out, and God knows what rent is going to be by the time that day rolls around.
8: Everybody will be working from home. It'll be fine.
9: Spend every penny that they earn, whatever part-time job they have, on an extortionate rental on a monthly basis.
8: Well,
10: does any part of you, Dave, wish that you hadn't lived at home till you're 26?
9: No, it's not something that's ever crossed my mind. I was going to college up the road. All my mates were in Castleknock. Like, there was just no reason. unless my parents had specifically said, this is ridiculous, you're 23 years of age, you've just graduated from college, get out. Then I'm sure.
10: Sounds like a reasonable conversation.
9: Yeah. I would have had to consider this. I'm sure.
8: They keep leaving brochures around them. Things marked in the Herald, circled, apartment to let.
10: Well, it is really interesting, though, because these are like the most formative years of your life. And like, I moved out of my house, I think, when I was 17 to go to Galway. Like, it's such a different experience. College, it's weekends, Thursday nights when, like, if you're going out into college on a Thursday night, like, are you thinking I got to be home at a certain time because I'm living with my parents?
9: No. Oh,
8: yes. Can you go out on a Friday and come back on a Monday?
9: Oh, yeah.
8: Without it being trouble?
9: Of course, as long as you let them know that, like, don't expect to see me tonight or possibly tomorrow night. And they might say, well, where are you staying? Oh, I'm off with one of the lads or whatever. I mean, it's not like that.
10: Down to Phoenix Park.
9: Still living under the rules that you would have been living under when you were doing your Leaving Cert or when you're in secondary school. But see, it's an alien concept for you guys because you in particular, Nathan, didn't have any option. Like, you couldn't be going back to Ballyhaunas every night. So it was never really something that was up for debate with you, where there was nothing driving me to leave, and most Dublin college students wouldn't have the need to go either. And it's going to be the case for you guys. All your kids are growing up, going to be living in Dublin, hopefully, and most likely going to university in Dublin. Are you going to kick them out?
8: I mean, not kick them, but I will gently encourage them to live independently as often and as regularly as they can.
9: So at what age do you envisage yourself dropping these so-called hints that
8: when they're finished college, absolutely. But like certainly second year in college, you'd be like, would you like to have a more full college experience, perhaps?
10: Surely they should be forced into living in some shitty apartment in Rathmines and eating beans on toast and worrying about whether they have a fiver to get some Dutch gold. Surely these are life lessons that they need to learn.
8: Yeah.
9: Well, I did eat a lot of beans on toast. I did drink a lot of Dutch gold. And the money that I was spending was my own. I wasn't just like getting the pocket money on a weekly basis from my L pair. I worked hard. So there, put that in your mayo pipe and smoke it.
8: This isn't a challenge, Dave. This is just us trying to consider us David Attenborough, and you're like one of those. I was going to say rare, but it's not rare at all. Most people probably have your college experience.
9: Most people from Dublin, yeah. If there's no need to be going out and wasting your money on student accommodation or renting, unless you're of a mindset where you are desperate for your own independence and you're desperate to get out there on your own and you have the ways and means to pay monthly rent, well then, more power to you, fire away. But I didn't feel any desperate need to get out. And maybe there were hints being dropped. If they were, they went right over my head.
10: And did you ever bring home a traffic cone or something like that when you were in college?
8: Stop sign.
10: Wait, how did you decorate your house? We used to decorate it with, the advertising, bus stop advertising posters that easily just flicked open. And if they were quite nice, I'm thinking my parents would have frowned on that if I had brought it home.
9: Yeah, I would imagine that if there was a bollard in the living room when they got up the next morning, that I'd be politely asked to refrain from doing that again, yes. Any more questions?
8: Just it's interesting. Well, you can answer the first question.
9: As I said, you make the best.
8: I'm not looking for times and dates and length. I mean,
9: you make the best of the situation you find yourself in.
8: Right. You need a free gaff, basically, in your own gaff.
9: A free gaff, some description somewhere.
8: Okay, so friends as well.
9: You do what you got to do.
8: Well, I mean, that's the thing. You do have to do it.
9: Next question, please.
10: So our kids finished school yesterday, the lads did. We were down at the new Montessori for our youngest. She's going to be starting in September. Very excited about it. I'm very excited about it. Suddenly gone all day every day. I was reminded again yesterday of the depression of how many years you bring your kids to the school gate when you've got a big gap between your kids. Like, I'm going to be going to that primary school. I'm fairly sure for 16 years. Wow. Every single... Like 16 years.
8: A long time.
9: I can't remember how long we've been doing the Dadcast for, but I vividly remember your daughter being born. I can't believe she is going to Montessori now in a few weeks' time.
10: Yes, yeah, she'll be three. Incredible. Three. I know. Tell me about it. Yeah. But like 16 years, every single morning, the same routine. It's got bloody depressing.
8: I mean, you're blessed to be able to do the school run, aren't you?
10: Yes, yes, yes. It's the great thing about living in Dublin, Ger.
9: It's gonna, you're gonna be like one of those county board chairmen that absolutely rules the roost for like 25, 30 years and demolishes any voice of dissenting opposition. You're going to be
8: kids long gone.
9: Yes.
10: Yeah, yeah, yeah. Still there'll be his no elections for the PTA this year. The chairman will remain in place. My time is up now. I'm done. I've done my 3 years.
9: And the last year and a half has been a walk.
10: I've done nothing. Absolutely nothing. It's been glorious. There's we had about, I think, three or four times we've tried to do a fundraiser, and just as we've been about to do the fundraiser, something has changed with COVID and we haven't been able to do it. So yeah, we have done sweet.
8: So you didn't raise any money. That's what I'm hearing. Least successful PTA chairman of all time.
10: Pretty much. But listen, I served my time.
8: Yeah, and is the money just resting in your account?
10: Not exactly.
9: I've been on it 2 years now, and it's been... I definitely wouldn't be considering the year just gone as having done my duty as regards the PA. I think I'll have to give another 12 months at least.
10: So, the constitution of the PTA is that you can only stay on the committee for 3 years, and I'm not going to challenge that.
9: Okay. Yeah, well, look, there's enough of a turnover of new parents coming in junior infants every year for you to be easily replaced. But obviously, I've got a kid starting a junior infants in September, so I'll give it another year. Have we correspondence this week, Jerry? You were sending some stuff through during the week. Have you misplaced it?
8: I have a new phone, and so therefore it's all gone.
9: Oh, brilliant.
8: I got a new phone during the week. I have moved from Android to Apple. Not a move that I would recommend everybody making, because it has literally taken me the whole week to be able to... I feel like a grandparent getting a smartphone for the first time, or being asked to pilot a space rocket to the moon. Like, can you do this? Probably not.
9: Well, aren't you lucky that I have the correspondence here?
8: Good man. That's why I put it in the WhatsApp group.
9: Yes. So we're going to start with Brian Barry at Fitzy79. Thanks for getting in touch, Brian. Hi, lads. Long time listener to the show, but now about to restart the cycle as my wife is pregnant with our third child after a 9-year gap and a few unsuccessful years of trying. So this was obviously something they had planned. So congratulations, Brian, and your wife. I think it was Jerry who said previously, when the question of having more kids came up on a previous show, to absolutely go again. So I'm hoping he's right. We haven't told our kids, who are 11 and 9, yet. But wondering if there are any tips on how to break the news to them, and more importantly, on how to get them to help out once the baby comes along. Great to have the show back, and keep up the good work. I was just thinking earlier, our listeners must be wondering what's hit them, given that this is the fourth consecutive fortnightly episode we've delivered. So even I didn't think our commitment would last this long.
8: We're really killing ourselves, aren't we?
9: Yeah, we are.
8: Once every 2 weeks.
9: Run off our feet. Well, Nathan, you are the dad who's had a child most recently, or is it Adrian? It's you, isn't it?
10: Adrian's okay. Not here to defend him.
9: Obviously, there was a small gap between Adrian's two children, whereas yours was slightly bigger, and maybe just a slight more of a surprise than Brian Barry's pregnancy or his wife's pregnancy. So how did you tell the two boys?
10: Well, hers were a lot younger than 11 and 9. I guess there is potential with the 11-year-old in particular to be a little bit queasy, and am I going to be having to mind this child as I get into my teenage years? Or maybe there's just going to be pure excitement that they'll have a little baby. Our two initially were absolutely delighted and excited, and I'm sure there was a present involved somewhere to buy their love when we told them. Then when Rose was born, a brilliant photo of the first day we went into Hollis Street to meet her and brought the two lads in, and our eldest lad is overjoyed and wants to hold her, and the youngest lad has this look of absolute disgust. Like, it's like, what? That took not too long. Never got out of hand, but definitely there was a couple of weeks of where he really wasn't convinced that this was for him. They get on great now, though. So they're going to notice quite quickly an 11-year-old and a 9-year-old that something is going on here with mommy. So I would just get it done. Like, what is the worst that can happen?
9: What is there to worry about, really?
8: I don't know. I think that at that age, if they're empathetic at all, they're going to love the fact that they get the opportunity to help out and be involved. And, you know, maybe you could use it as an opportunity to get them to eat different things and try new things. And when you were a baby, you used to eat this food too. Look, we're having the same food. I'm just liquidizing the babies. I don't know. The only thing is that a third baby, it turns out, takes up a lot of space. You're not, you know, when you have it, you're like, oh, all the endorphins. And it might be a while since I said that. You should definitely go for it. Now I'm like,
10: you know. And also, when we had our third, and you're the same, Jerry, like, the other children are still very young, so they automatically demand an awful lot of your attention, so they still get it. So the attention is probably not quite a third, but definitely still. An 11-year-old can sort of look after themselves, so there may be a bit of a worry of, well, this child is going to get all the attention and I'll be just sort of left, and mommy, daddy are only going to care about the baby now because they have to spend all their time with the baby, and what about me?
9: That is a very good point, that maybe the parents in this situation need to be wary of that. As much as you might try and discuss it with your partner, that we cannot allow this to happen. I mean, you've only got so many hours in the day, and we know how constraining it is time-wise to be looking after a newborn. It's all-encompassing. But at the same time, newborns have to sleep. Mammy has to sleep, so maybe Brian, being the father here, really needs to step up and make sure that as long as he's happy that his wife and the newborn have what they need, that he can spend more time with the two boys and make sure they're getting the attention they absolutely need at 9 and 11, which are very impressionable years, particularly nowadays, even more so than in the past.
10: Can I just ask something just before you get into that? Did we name this person?
9: Yeah.
10: So is there the possibility that this person is listening to this in their car right now and their 11-year-old and 9-year-old are in the back seat going,
9: well, at no point in his correspondence, as he said, please don't read out my name. So, you know.
8: Oh. I'd just like to point out the years of dog abuse that I took from all you lot for that. And Dave, it's not that easy, is it? Reading out a simple letter on the podcast.
9: No, you got dog's abuse for reading out a letter in which it was specifically requested that the name not be read out. This is different.
8: I think as well with 11, 9, there's so much that they can do. There's so much time that they can spend on their own. You can go training with them. They can be involved in activities, and there's like loads of space for the newborn. But then when everybody comes back together, they should be excited to see it. And also potentially a bit bored quickly. The first year of a baby's life is not much crack for siblings. It's when the baby gets to 3, 4, and 5 that the crack starts. And by that stage, they'll be teenagers. So, really interesting family dynamic. And a lot of things you forget about: the lack of sleep, the constant stink of shit, and then the potty training when somebody is literally doing a dump while you're having your dinner in the kitchen and you're like delighted by it. Like a lot of very strange things that you have kind of blanked from your memory, that in normal circumstances, if someone was to sit down and drop their cacks in the kitchen and have a shit, you'd be very disappointed with it, as opposed to like, yay, look at this, well done.
9: I mean, that look of disappointment in your wife's eyes when you've taken a dump in the kitchen yet again it's hard to erase from your memory. But as he said in his email, they have been trying unsuccessfully for a few years. So it's an unbelievable story. Fair play to them. And the very best of luck at it, Brian. What was it like? You just said, Jerry, obviously a newborn takes up a lot of space. And certainly from your point of view, Nathan, the gap in age between your middle child and your third child was so much that you had got rid of everything, hadn't you?
10: I thought we had. There was a lot of stuff that turned out stuck up in the attic.
8: Yeah.
10: Just in case. So, but I like
8: just every, in case I can get him to have this bottle of red wine.
10: Yeah, that was never a difficulty. Yeah, it's, but they do take up an enormous amount of space, because all I ever hear from my wife now, even this morning, is about the amount of clutter and the amount of stuff that is in the house, because obviously the 3-year-old wants every toy imaginable, and the lads are at that age where they just leave stuff everywhere, you know. Oh, I just went out and played football. I changed my entire kit before I come back inside to go and play football again in 50 minutes, and I just throw it here at the front door. What do you do about that? How do you, sorry, going off on a tangent, which may take up the next hour. How do you start getting your 8-9-year-old to start taking more responsibility while also still recognizing that they are a kid at the end of the day?
8: I find shouting at them repeatedly the same thing again and again, it doesn't have any impact. and it certainly doesn't make you feel any better in the long run. And it certainly does not improve the atmosphere in the house, it turns out.
9: Well, when we moved house, the lads, they were presented with a major upgrade on their playroom, which initially they were just overjoyed with. There was space for everything. They had loads of room for activities. They had their own TV, a big 2-seater couch. They had everything they could ever wish for and the space in which to do it. And yet we're 5 months in this house and all 3 living rooms are now full of their stuff. And they never seem to want to play in the playroom or watch TV in the playroom. They always want to be in where we are. I mean, how do I politely say, almost like, if this is the conversation we started about today's pod with, would you please move out? There's a playroom over there that is designed to cater for your needs. Can you please take yourself in there? Thank you.
8: Well, is the concern in telling them to get out that they're going to have some rejection feelings? Because we do that a lot. It's like, look, we're just having a conversation and get out.
9: I don't know what my concern is. It just seems to have happened. They just see every like when they get up in the morning and they want to play or draw, it's never in the playroom. It's somewhere else in the house. And as Nathan says, they don't take stuff to a place, finish with it, and then bring it back from whence it came.
8: Oh, no.
9: They leave it there. And then it's just, it adds to my housework when the school run is over and the washes are being done and put up and the dishwasher's been loaded and emptied and the washing up.
8: I pulled the black sack trick again, like about 4 months ago now. I don't know if I've told the story, and it just had no impact. It had literally no impact. The black sack went out to the car, stayed in the car for about 3 weeks, and eventually it was like, because there's just so much shit. So didn't work.
9: It has. Although, in fairness, that's used every day.
8: In fairness, like, things have got much better. Everybody, there's a tidy up. Well, there's an understanding that, like, there has to be a period of the day where things are getting tidied up, and that's the end of that. But I think maybe we all get too worked up about stuff. Like, we sweat the small stuff, and all of a sudden a row has happened about nothing. Like, this is essentially a row about, like, a jigsaw pieces on the floor.
9: Yeah.
8: It's just the fact that it's been 100 days in a row of jigsaw pieces on the floor. But, like,
10: and there's jigsaws in 3 different rooms.
8: And ultimately, I don't know. Do you just have to accept that there's going to be shit everywhere for a while and get on with it and, like, live in the shit?
10: But at any stage, have you seen one of your kids go, there's jigsaw on the floor, I should tidy that up?
8: No. No, but why would they? Do you know?
10: Well, yeah, that's what I'm wondering as to, like, why are we getting worked up about it? Do I just need to accept this?
8: There's definitely a belief in this house that if I was left to my own devices, there would be jigsaw on the floor in each room. And I would be happy with that. Here's this handmade jigsaw that I was making 5 weeks ago.
9: Even just yesterday evening, their playroom was a dump. And I just said, 6 p.m. is the screen time in this house. Lads, I'm willing to bring that forward to 5:50. If in 10 minutes time, everything in this room is back in the box it's supposed to be in. 10 minutes later, the place is spotless. So there has to be an incentive. Give them something to work with here. They'll work with you. As long as there's a little crock of gold at the end of the rainbow. Anyway, we're going to go to our next listener. And this time, I'm not going to say his name. He hasn't requested that I don't say his name, but just in case, we're going to call him DB. I'm pretty sure it's not David Brady, the former Mayo footballer.
10: He does love the WhatsApp.
9: this guy will know who he is because his initials are DB. Lads, any advice for starting of self-soothing sleep techniques? Oh, we're back to this old chestnut. Starting to try and get the five-month-old to get himself to sleep by himself. Any words of wisdom appreciated?
8: I had no idea that the whole cried out thing was so controversial.
9: Is it?
8: That it's like, yeah, apparently it's very, very controversial.
10: You're not showing any love to your child.
9: I mean, you're showing love to your child the other 21 hours of the day.
10: Cry it out. It's the only way, isn't it?
9: It is the only way. We tried it and it worked.
10: Yeah,
9: there, you tried it and it worked.
8: Oh, it's life changing for us. Like,
10: what happens if it doesn't work? So what happens if 2 weeks into it, it's not working?
8: I think you're probably not doing it right, are you? Oh, well, sorry. In that case, there could be an underlying health issue. It could be colic or something. So you need to make sure.
9: Your wife is like, actually ill.
8: Yeah, so definitely GP visits are free for that age. Go to the GP, say this baby's not sleeping. Is there any underlying health issues? Make sure there aren't. Like, do the reading, do the research, put a plan in place, put backup plans in place. Understand that it's going to be mental and emotional turmoil for you. The baby will be fine in 2 weeks' time. They will have mostly forgotten about it. Although the research, I think the controversy is that the research says the babies will remember this forever and will have abandonment issues.
9: I haven't read these studies. I don't know how much time you've spent.
8: And now, Dave, neither have I. I've seen the headline on an article. So don't be assuming that I read them either. Come on.
9: I find it very difficult.
8: 2021.
9: That a 5-month-old, that this will have a long-term scarring effect on the brain matter of a five-month-old.
8: I do too. I mean, who knows? You know, the massive human experiment that we undertook with our kids, maybe as they're closing the door on the home they put us in when we turn 55, I don't know. Maybe they'll be like, that's because you let me cry it out when I was two. Or
9: what about the mental well-being of mommy and daddy?
8: Exactly. Mm. Exactly.
9: There's other children in the house as well.
10: Well,
9: I don't know if that's the case in this situation. DB doesn't mention any other children in the house, but like if your child, as I said many times this pod, our second guy, he had one full night's sleep in his first year, and we were at the end of our rope by that stage, and then we decided this is beyond ridiculous. And I can't remember if my wife actually did leave the house, but I do certainly remember suggesting, look, you go up to your mom's for a couple of nights, leave me to do this, because I maybe have a more cold heart than she, which is probably always the case with the mom and the dad. She could not listen to him crying his eyes out in the cot, where I seemed to be a little better at coping with that and was able to drown it out a bit more. And we just let him cry. And it worked. It just worked. Them's the facts.
10: There's nothing that sums up your cold-heartedness as a father when your child is crying as to when you wake up the next morning and you're going, did I just fall asleep in the middle of that for like 6 hours? Is he awake crying for about another 3 hours, but I just literally closed my eyes and was like, I've had enough and I'm gone?
9: Yeah. And like, what's the alternative? You know, if the child cries and every time he does so, you go into him, then it's not going to improve, is it? And we're not suggesting to DB here that he starts tonight with his 5-month-old and just leaves the child to cry all night.
8: No, it needs to be gradual. You've got to read about it. You've got to put a plan in place. You've got to write the plan down or talk to somebody and record the plan and make sure that you're sticking to it. And like get your little hinterland of support aware of the fact that you're going through this, because it's a couple of weeks of absolute torture, but the other side of it is amazing. Now, the question was specifically about self-soothing, though, right? So it doesn't sound there like they're at the stage where it's complete nightmare. Like, with self-soothing, isn't it just like getting the kid to suck their thumb?
10: Right.
9: Yeah, starting to try and get the five-month-old to get himself to sleep by himself. So that's maybe more, suggests it's more like at the beginning of the night.
8: Yeah.
9: Rather than when they wake up multiple times during the night.
10: Just give him the soother.
9: Yeah, but so maybe, well, our second child never had a soother, he was given one in the maternity hospital and he just wasn't oppressed. That was the end of it. Whereas the first fellow, we had to wrestle the soother out of his hands as he was going to school nearly. So there may not be a soother involved here. I can't remember what we did at the start of the night. You put them down and eventually they'd probably drift off. Our issue was more at 10 p.m., 11 p.m., 12 1, 2, 3, 4, 5 and 6 a.m. in the morning. That's when we would decide that we were just going to have to leave him. If it is a case that you need to leave him, do it for 10 minutes tonight and then 20 minutes the next time and an hour the next time and 2 hours the time after that. And after a couple of weeks, as you say, Ger, you'll be in a dreamland. The soothing techniques for getting them down at the beginning of the night, do you not just put them down and make sure they're warm and well-fed and just leave?
8: Yeah, that's like, remember the first kid you had that was very difficult to know, are we doing this right? Is the baby, I check, is it still breathing? Remember all that?
10: One of the lads got into a habit where he would only go to sleep if somebody was, so he was in the cot, but somebody was in the bed beside the cot and was holding his hand. And this went on, I remember, for months. Like, it was, oh my God. When you think back, I'm like, why did I put up that shit?
8: Yeah. That's the benefit of, like, your third kids.
10: Yeah, you're like, no chance.
8: 11,
10: no
8: 10. Chance. Yeah. Yeah.
10: Can I just say that while the correspondence is interesting, we shouldn't ignore the most important message that went into our WhatsApp group this week, which was Dave's message. We met the Barrys in a hotel yesterday. Adrian in full daddy mode. So we need everything. What's Adrian in full daddy mode?
9: It was an interesting one. We were at breakfast and we were 10 years married last Saturday. So we got away for a night. It was amazing. And
10: I've been living at home for 27 years. We're still making up for last time.
9: It will be likely we're going to start and end this podcast on the exact same topic. But we were down at breakfast the following morning and he played it well, in fairness. I had a hand on my shoulder and the owner of that hand was saying, excuse me, would you mind if I got a selfie with you? I was going, oh my God, who is this lunatic? And of course, that lunatic turned out to be Adrian, and he had both of his children either side of him. And it did bring me back to the days when my kids were 2 and 4, when they were just utter absolute maniacs and didn't know how to behave like normal human beings. And they were so full of energy, so full of life, at each other, so he had one child on beside his right leg, the other child by his left leg. The older child was trying to get around the back of him to get at the child on the other, standing the other side of him. This went on for the entire duration of our 5 or 6 minute conversation. And as much as I was glad to see him, and we did have a good chat, I was looking at the situation unfolding going, God, I remember those days where your children just, there's no possibility that they could stand still for more than 8 seconds.
8: Yeah, I mean,
9: mind wanders and they have to do something. They have to be somewhere. Or they have to pull something or move something, kick something, drag something down. I somehow seem to have erased those days from my memory.
8: Are they completely over in your house? Really?
9: Well, 6 and 4, like almost 7 and 5 were. Like, yeah. If I met someone on the street, the boys would stand beside me for like 2 or 3 minutes where I could have a normal adult conversation. Right. And not, I'd have to keep hold of the hand of the younger guy to make sure he doesn't run onto the road. But I'm talking about the 2 and 4 or the 1 and 3 where there's just, it's just, they're a constant ball of energy.
8: Yeah, we can't.
9: 4 and 6, you're older, you're bigger, you're not quite always on the go as you were back then.
8: Yeah, I don't know. I'd say that if we end up going to a restaurant at some point soon when the indoor dining returns, like 2 of our 3 will definitely be off running around, like opening doors, checking to see what's going on, talking to people at other tables, taking food off their plates. Like, I'm really just not, I don't know. I think
9: We're going to get a chance to experiment that go through that next week. It's a long time, as you say, for obvious reasons, since we have slept in the same room as the boys and have been at a dinner table outside of a family environment with the boys. So Tuesday night, we're going to be eating somewhere and that's going to be very interesting. How long would I sit there for? At what point do the tablets have to come out? At what point?
8: Well, that's the other, yeah.
9: That'll be maybe in a couple of weeks' time when we're back recording. I can let you know how that went. Half of me is really looking forward to it, just to see where we are.

0: I really enjoyed it. And now, the obviously, the hotel environment is a lot different. Like, it's almost like COVID isn't there. There are a lot of, we were watching the Portugal-Germany game on the TV on the Saturday night, and there were a lot of people in that area watching it. It certainly wasn't...
1: social distancing.
0: No, not to the point that you would expect it to be, but look.
1: I think people have given up, haven't they?
0: I'm half jabbed at this stage. Hopefully I can sidestep COVID until I get the second jab. Got a first one on Monday. Nathan, you must have yours are soon enough, do you?
2: No. Well, no sign of it. No text. No nothing.
0: You're still in your 30s.
1: You're not just
2: everybody
1: showing up with your wife.
2: Everybody I know now has got it.
0: Are you double jabbed there?
2: It's not like there's a more dangerous variant going around that suddenly puts me at far greater risk now that I've not got it.
0: Yeah, the young are vulnerable.
1: You deal so well with paranoia as well, Nathan. It's great.
2: I know.
1: Oh my God! Well, remember when you were decontaminating your booze? That's how bad it was. You weren't able to drink your booze for 24 hours.
2: But the weirdest thing was nobody thought that was unusual.
0: I remember that.
2: Nobody went, "You're insane." Everyone was like, "Oh yeah, Jesus." You mean you're not cleaning down your shopping with wipes? Like, wow, God. That was a bit of a strange time.
0: Wasn't it? Well, I can remember you telling us that you're spraying disinfectant over the bottle of wine that the Offie has just delivered to your house.
2: Yeah. Yeah.
0: That is just, they were
1: still
0: bizarre.
1: The fact that the Offie has delivered, that was the win-win for all of us from COVID.
0: Yeah. It really was.
1: Right. Is that this week's show?
0: That's this week's show. That's all of our correspondents. Or thanks who are the two listeners who got in touch. Call out how can people get in touch, Ger?
1: dadcast@offtheball.com or @dadcastpod on Twitter. I don't check the hashtag dadcast anymore because it's been stolen by some yanks.
0: Right. There you go. Do get in touch, people. We promise we'll be here in two weeks.
1: Do we have any more celebrity fathers lined up?
2: We'll do well to top Paul O'Connell. But if there's any celebrity fathers listening who want to come on, feel free.
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2: And O'Connell, a lad from Valencia.
3: I think it can be spelled out in this way, that there was an elegance about his play. He was the great purist, the great specialist, and he had perfection to Gaelic football. I have no doubt that history will judge Mick O'Connell as the classical exponent of the pinpointed kick and the high fielding.
4: He was a very easy type of person to play with once you understood what he was looking for.
5: I never saw anything like him, but I don't think I'll ever see it again.
6: Now watch for O'Connell's giant leap for the ball in this 1962 game against Dublin.
7: Meant for John Timmins, but Sean O'Sheehy sees it and clears. Kevin Coffey. Mick O'Connell tumbled there, but certainly still in possession. Henry wins a free, but he certainly came down very heavily.
6: That evening, he left behind the celebrations and went back to Valentia Island, crossing as usual in his small rowing boat.
8: In time, he heard the special thunder of the island shore. He hauled the boat in, sheltered near a rock, and smiled to hear the sea's defeated roar. Breathing as though the air were infinitely sweet, he watched the mainland where the hard wind struck. The island clay felt good beneath his feet.

0: Wow. That is from the 1975 documentary called A Kerry Footballer. You heard there the voices of Sean O'Shiacon, Raymond Smith, Seamus Murphy and Jackie Lyne waxing lyrical about Mick O'Connell's skills. And I'm delighted to say a big happy birthday to Mick O'Connell, who's on the line. Mick, happy birthday.
1: Thank you, thank you.
0: How are you getting on?
1: Well, fine.
0: 80 is a big old milestone.
1: I'm still going strong here. Yeah, but you know, at this stage of my life, you know, you're talking about games that are way long past. Yeah.
0: Are you having a big celebration today?
1: I know. I was never in person for celebration. You said there. I just lived life and went along, and just a family occasion. That's it. Yeah.
0: Well, that's kind of one of the things that you're legendary for, is actually slipping away quietly from the celebrations.
1: Yeah, but I mean, what was there to celebrate about? I mean, to me, I grew up when football was a pastime, a kind of a sport, and you played it weekends and did a bit of practice during the week, and everything else was incidental. There were more important things to be doing, and that's the background that it came from. Well, so there was no such thing as days after matches. Triumph and disaster came the same to me. You won a match, couldn't a triumph. Losing a match wasn't a disaster. So that was the thinking I had in the game, and I had no apologies about it.
0: That documentary I was talking about, I don't know if you've watched it recently again, but it's on YouTube, and so everybody should go and have a look at it, because it's got some amazing stuff about you growing up as a kid. You kind of lived by the sea, you went fishing a lot.
1: My people were fishing background, sea going background, yes.
0: That seems to have given you a real context on life.
1: Oh, yeah. But the real life, you know, that was, nothing came easy in that regard. And if you got a chance in sport, it was kind of a bonus, that's it.
0: And yet, also, in the documentary that we were watching, it seems as if football was very important to you as like a 19, 20-year-old, because you went to UCC and did engineering and got a first in your first year exams, but you gave it up because you got a job back on the island with the cable company.
1: I tell you, in those times, at 19 years of age, most people of my age were working at home or abroad or somewhere. When I got a job with the payable of money in the island, of course I took it. Why should I bring in somebody else to pay my way? Everything had to be paid at that time. You would feel guilty about your father, who was a fisherman, supporting you. And that was straightforward enough.
0: Okay, so in the documentary it's kind of painted as you took the job because it gave you more time to play football, but actually...
1: No, nothing such. You see, football, you might think that football was important to me. There was other things important to me. I played football, first of all, because I liked it. The only reason that I say anyone should be like sport at all, if I were born somewhere else, it'd probably be soccer or something that I would have played. But Gaelic was the game in this locality. I happened to play it by accident, and were lucky enough to have facilities to go boat and a useful job 5.5 days a week. There was free at the weekends. That was, it fitted in, but it didn't know what this thing is. As it being the number one aim in my life, to be playing football.
2: No. Mick, I've seen you make the point.
1: Incidental,
2: right? I've seen you make the point that people have portrayed Valentia Island as an impoverished place, which wasn't the truth.
1: Who said that?
2: I heard you say that people might have given the impression of Valentia Island that it was impoverished.
1: The word impoverished or hard up or beleaguered. That was never part of the vernacular here. No, I never heard people complaining.
0: Tell us about being a kid on the island, will you? Because it's fascinating stuff.
1: Well, I lived in Valentia Island. It was a thriving place. There was a good mix of people here. A lot of people from the south of England worked with the cable company, Irish Light Services, and we had all the services here. Post offices, guard stations, everything. But above all that, Valentia Harbour facilitated cable ships from Newfoundland, Denmark, France, this big trawlers, big steel trawlers from South Wales, and various other Spanish trawlers, French trawlers, and I was in all of them, and my father being a ship's pilot, and there was no place in the adjacent main that could compare with the place in the Rigrope, and that's not nostalgia gone wild now.
2: Is it true that some Spanish trawlers introduced you guys to a game of soccer when they arrived in the island?
1: See, the Spanish trawlers, I often saw hundreds of them moored here in Valentia Harbour, and they'd come ashore. They didn't have money, and they would just kick the ball around, but it was for soccer they would play, and we would play with them.
0: It seems like it's actually quite a cosmopolitan upbringing, that you've got an influence.
1: Well, no, I'm not playing with it. It was far ahead of other places in the mainland, because as I explained to you, how many more places in the island would you have that mix of people and have that self-sufficiency on the island? and the mix of people, I tell you, there was no very few places on the mainland had that mix of people.
2: Was the self-sufficiency down to fishing and farming, and they were the key components?
1: Well, in other parts, you see, in southern parts of Ireland, they had farming, but they had no such thing as access to the sea to make a living off the sea. That was here.
0: And the other thing that obviously people associate you with a lot is rowing back and forth from the islands.
1: Actually, that was no trouble. When you grow up with something like that, that's no trouble at all. I mean, in fact, there were far more greater difficulties than rowing over and back, if you know about it. When other people had to bring cattle and horses and things across sometimes in wooden boats, that was more. I was doing it for pleasure, pastime.
2: How long was the trip back and forth?
1: Oh, well, it depends on the weather. You'd be in half an hour or less.
2: Right.
0: Good practice keeps you nice and fit.
1: Well, fit for rowing, you mean?
0: Well, not for football.
1: Football and rowing have no association, sure.
0: It seems like you were...
1: You seem to know all about the sport. But you're 23, is it?
0: No, I wish I was 23.
1: What age are you?
0: I'm 39.
1: 39.
0: Yeah.
1: Well, you see, you're talking about a game of Gaelic football now. In fact, I call it Gaelic. Because Gaelic never... I grew up in the 40s. When my initiation into the game was, you'd be able to field the ball, kick the ball, two-footed and off the ground. Now, as distinct for the present time, it's completely different. But that was the game I grew up in, and comparing that game and players of that time with the players of the time is useless, because it's two different games altogether. In fact, I call the game now Gaelic, because I counted a match last year where there was 14 hand passes before it was one kick by the Kerry County team. So it's called football, but I prefer to call it Gaelic.
0: It's interesting you talk about the game you were initiated in, because you've said, I think, on different occasions that football wasn't really in your family. You had a cousin maybe who played who was good, but that actually it was just something that you got drawn to yourself.
1: Oh, well, I tell you, I like sport, and I still like sport, even now at 8 years of age. When I turned on Sky Television, I saw Arsenal playing last night against Bournemouth, and I have an interest in sport, and I study sports, but the thing is, that's the one reason, I think, to be involved in sport. You either like it or don't like it, and if you don't like it, you shouldn't be at it. That's my thinking on the game anyway.
0: There must have been somebody good in the locality, though, who...
1: What?
0: There must have been a good coach early on who helped you out, who was like, listen, you're good at this.
1: I never used the word coach. Where do you get that?
0: I don't know. I'm wondering who helped you out as a kid. Like, you're self-taught.
1: Example. I saw the games played by the local teams. That was it. Example is the best coach of all. And if you're talking about coaches and things like that, if there's coaching there now, the game now, a lot of older people don't even watch the game. I went into a county game for a couple of years now, and I'm not condemning the players. I'm talking about the code. Can you understand? Some people can't debate the code as distinct from the players.
0: Do you wish that the game was more like it was? It used to be.
1: Games are, if they're governed properly, the people administering should have a vision to know whatever changes are made, what the result is going to be. If the people administering have a vision for that, it won't be involvement, or it won't be by chance. It should see what the result is. A visionary people in that regard, but I haven't seen that in my time anyway.
2: Can I change tact a moment and ask you a question or two about your career again?
1: Well, I never classed my time as a career. It was just pastime. I played for between 56 and 66, went away to England then, came back for a few years after, which I shouldn't have, believed, because I came back for a few more years then. And it was just fitted in. If it fitted in with my life, that's when I played it. Because in my earlier years, I had a very appropriate job that fitted in, and 5.5 day a week and all that. But
2: if you lost an All-Ireland final, or if you lost a big game, did it bother you for days or weeks on end?
1: No, I say that to you. Winning the game was not triumph, and losing the game was not disaster. It was winning a game, lose games. That's part of sport.
2: So did you force yourself to train harder than you might have enjoyed? Like you're saying, you only did it because you enjoyed it, but you must have had to push yourself outside of your comfort zone.
1: Well, as a young boy, if you don't develop skills as a young guy, you'll never have it.
2: Yeah.
1: In your 20s, it's too late to be developing a skill then. I was all right, but the thing is, I can only do a limited amount of practice here, living in an island.
2: And how would you practice on your own?
1: Just run and jump and live a good life, maybe. Do a bit of climbing and things like that. Yeah, that was it.
2: Would you kick football against the wall?
1: Kicking a ball against a wall. The ball comes back of a wall if you want to say it's too dead. You must have a ball kicked with force towards you to get good handling.
2: And did you have someone to do that on the island?
1: No, sometimes that's it, yeah.
2: Right.
1: You know, let's face it, most people were busy trying to earn a living in those days. There were a lot of immigration. Sometimes I did and sometimes I didn't. And if I didn't, so be it.
2: What would you class as your great passion in life then, Mick?
1: Passion in life?
2: Yeah.
1: None whatsoever.
2: Really?
1: Playing football. It afforded me a chance to do exercise and to play games and locally and sometimes in Dublin or sometimes not so much. For a period of the year. It was a nice way of associating with other people and so on, and playing games with them as best you could. It wasn't a passion as such. Some might really think that because living in an island, it just happened that I occurred to be fairly good at it and got my place in the county team, got some games in Dublin, and then when my job didn't suit, I went away to England, came back then for a couple of years and finished out, and that's it. It drifted away from me then.
2: Yeah. What were your other big passions in life then?
1: Huh?
2: Your other big... Did you have another big passion?
1: I had no passion whatsoever. But down living in a place like this, we fished, we hunted, we did this, that, and the other thing, and various other things. It was... I don't know. I would do gardening. I would do farm work and planting.
0: Well, anything
1: like that.
0: Yeah. Can I ask you, Mick, are you surprised at... There's a Mick O'Connell stamp. There's like... When the historians of the game speak about great teams, your name is always mentioned, and there's a...
1: No, well, I see, that's only comment.
0: Well,
1: There's no such thing as one player being better than next, because football is about a style of play.
0: And
1: people have different styles, and if one style... satisfy some people. Other people might like the do-or-die effort, maybe.
0: But can I put this to you? You are beloved by Kerry football people, and actually beyond Kerry football, when your name
1: beloved.
0: Comes up... Yeah.
1: Well, I don't know what that means.
0: I know, it's true. People hold you in very high esteem, and I wonder, it seems like you're almost surprised by that.
1: If your style of play satisfied, well and good, but if it didn't... But maybe I was not ruthless enough. I wouldn't do anything to win. The end to me wasn't as important as the means. The means in which I played... was a justification. And if it weren't, well and good. I said to you there, when I see people talking about disaster, Kerry beaten, disastrous result, there's no such thing in a game of sport. It is win or lose, and take your win or take your beating in a stride. That's it.
0: Well, I think we're getting somewhere with that. That's a value system that so many people really can identify with, and... to see and to hear you speak like that.
1: Well, I'll tell you another thing, that coming from Valencia Island was kind of unique. And I, being an islander, it was unusual, and that's why a lot of attention was paid to me. It was difficult because facilities here were difficult, bad weather sometimes. You could never really practice to your extent and things like that. But that was often attributed to me being kind of a unique and odd situation, that there must be something strange about a person to play from an island. It wasn't. It was the game, the core of the area, and I played it from my early age, and it was not the be-all and end-all, because in my household, there was no discussion on football.
0: Mick, happy birthday to you, and thanks very much for talking to us.
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2: All right, so Cora Staunton is in studio. How are you?
6: Not too bad, no, Nathan. Good.
2: Your autobiography is out now. It's called Game Changer. This is what it looks like if you're heading to the shops before Christmas. It is the first autobiography ever by a female GAA player, which I'm sure you're pretty proud about.
6: Yeah, it's great that obviously, the female GAA player makes a move and writes one. It's probably something I never really thought about doing, and I was probably approached to a couple of times a few years ago to do it, and I was like, no, I don't want to do it, but I suppose then...
2: So why now?
6: well, I suppose I thought it was important. You know, I've been doing a good bit of work in schools with LGFA and with Lidl, and before that I was with Sky Sports. And I suppose I go around and see a lot of young girls and boys, and, you know, they're kind of inspired by me. And
7: so you got a good sense of actually the influence you can have.
6: Yeah, so the story I tell in the book is, you know, obviously when you go to schools it's a lot shorter, but you kind of tell the similar story to boys and girls, you know, to inspire them. So I thought, why not put it down on paper? And, you know, obviously being the first female GAA player to do it is nice, but the most important thing was to do it to inspire, I suppose, the next generation.
7: And that's an important thing to point out as well, particularly being from Mayo, would have seen us, we're a similar age, and watching you progress with Mayo, you were always an inspiration for boys and girls. There was never really a separation, it felt like. Everybody in Mayo looked up to you and your achievements and were incredibly proud of them.
6: Yeah, I suppose my career would have started off the boys, and I've played with the boys for quite a number of years. Played with Alan Dillon being the main one that I've played with in Ballintubber, but played Ballintubber boys probably for about 6 years. And I suppose the main reason, I suppose, everyone had known me, and I'd started really young with Mayo, started at, you know, 13 and three quarters playing with the senior team, and kind of been a constant in it since. So I suppose that's, you know, why people know me. And I suppose in our glory days when I was younger, when we were kind of 17 to 23, we're in, you know, 5 All-Ireland finals with Mayo and winning 4, I suppose, you know, they were the real good times for Mayo football, and you became household names within the county then.
7: Yeah, there's a lot to get into. Your life certainly deserving of an autobiography, from, as you say, playing with Mayo when you're just 13, winning the 4 All-Irelands, difficult days on the pitch in Croke Park, difficult days off the pitch throughout your life, and leading all the way through to this year and the controversy and moving to Sydney. And we might get into all that. The one common thread throughout the autobiography was your unbelievable competitiveness. Like, there's a story inside the opening couple of pages of this that, like, in fairness, it is a testament to your honesty through this, because you talk about the community games when you're under 13 and you get to the community games final and you're playing a team from Kerry.
6: Yeah.
7: And one of your teammates, Michelle McGing, probably the second best player in the team, she gets injured.
6: Yeah.
7: So the manager, Eamon Chambers, makes a change and doesn't bring on the player you think he should bring on. He brings on another girl who's part of the local community, is in and around the squad, as I imagine everybody is, who's willing to take part. But he gives her her chance because one of her parents has recently passed away, and it's the right thing to do. Yeah. And even now, probably almost 30 years later, you're going, wasn't the right thing to do. We could have won that if he'd made the right substitution.
6: I know that's probably sounds sad, but I don't know where that comes from, but certainly at the time, you know, I remember that. I remember the disappointment in Mosley. I think it was an under 14 competition, and myself and Michelle were 11 at the time, and that was our last time in Mosley, because it had changed back to under 12 the following year. And I always remember in that final, it was against Beaufort to Kerry. I can remember the game clearly, and I'm making that decision and us losing the final by a point, and probably not being able to talk to him for a day or two afterwards because of the decision. And I suppose that's the nature of it, being a very
7: competitive. Did you tell him you were going to call him out in your autobiography about
6: it? No, I've met him. He was at the launch of the book, and, you know, we did have a laugh over it. You know, but that's the type of sports person you are. You know, that's built into you. You can't really change that. And as I said, when I was always going to write the book from the start, I was going to be very honest. It wasn't going to be a book that, you know, was just fluffy. Tell it as I seen at the time.
7: You do say in those opening couple of pages that you're addicted to winning, and it did make me wonder, when you look back on your career and a lot of the issues that have cropped up in Mayo both this year and a lot of nonsense that's gone over the last decade at times, did you love playing football or did you just love winning?
6: I know I love playing football. I love training. Even now, I love going out on the pitch. I love going to the gym. I love challenging myself, going to Australia, having a new challenge, all of that. I just love trying to push my body to the best I can, and, you know, to the limits that, you know, probably at times I'm pushing it now at 36, and I probably shouldn't be pushing, but I love the challenges. I absolutely love training. I know myself, I'm addicted to training. Even since we got knocked out with Karen O'Connor on Saturday, you know, it's still routine. I'm back in the gym on Monday. I'm back trying to practice my AFL skills on Tuesday. I'm back in the gym on Wednesday. It's just it's an addiction to...
7: Yeah, there's almost Roy Keane levels of drive is what comes through in the book.
6: Yeah, and where does that... I don't know where it fully comes from. I think it comes from being part of a very successful club, and from an early age,
7: Is the club successful because of your drive?
6: Well, it's probably a mixture. It's a mixture of both. I think we're all very. You know, I'm lucky. I came through it in an era club that we had a very, very talented team. You know, an underage through all our club levels. We lost one underage match from under 12, barred the Mosney game. But with Carnacone, we lost an under 16 county final. And again, I'll always remember that we didn't lose an underage. You know, in my senior career with Carnacone within the county, you know, we've lost one county final, you know, winning our 20th this year. So it's just that drive. It's
7: probably
6: a mixture.
7: And were you injured the 1 year you lost?
6: I played, but yeah, I had broke my collarbone 3 weeks previous, so I missed the All-Ireland with Mayo. So yeah, I was half injured at the time. But yeah, it's probably a mixture of my drive, but also having very similar people in the club, they're very driven, and then we've probably created a culture that, you know, anyone that comes in kind of fits into that, being very driven.
7: You're probably fortunate as well that your parents recognise that drive and the commitment that you were willing to give to the game at an early stage, even down to never try to steer you away from football, it seemed, or going out playing with the boys team. They even allowed you to decide what school you were going to go to. I think everyone in your locality would have gone to Ball Secondary School, but Ballinrobe was a better school for football, so they were happy enough to let you off.
6: When I was in sixth class, I knew by then I loved sport, and as I said, I'd been to community games and was playing with the boys team, and then I knew going to Ball wasn't an option because the only sport they offer girls was volleyball. I didn't mind playing volleyball, but I really wanted to play football. My football was really going well, and Ball and Rope were on a crest of a wave winning school All-Irelands, and you had the likes of Denise Horn and the Heffernan sisters in there, and these were girls I looked up to. So I was going into first year in Ball and Rope saying I'm making that junior team and I'm making that senior team, and from there, you know, that, you know, obviously happened, and it was that just drive to be part of a team and been training. Did my mother and father, they never pushed me to sport or never pushed me away from it. They certainly never pushed me, just do whatever I was enjoying. You know, they were trying to rear eight of us, and we're all very close in age, and you know, they weren't probably the ones that were able to bring me to training. Dad was a farmer, mom was a housewife, but I had coaches around the locality that used to bring me to all my underage trainings or matches or whatever, so I was lucky from that point of view.
7: Yeah, it was a fairly normal male upbringing, never asked for much, never wanted for much. Yeah. How then, when you get called up, like, how do you end up getting called up to the Mayo senior squad at 13? How are you so good at such a young age? When you look back now,
6: it's probably you know, a little bit ironic, I suppose, at that age. But you know, I had, after winning two All-Irelands with Ballinrobe in the school in the junior and senior, and you know, I was first year on the senior team, and we won an under 14 Féile with Carnacone, so that's like an All-Ireland club competition at under 14. So I had won kind of three All-Irelands within the space of 12 months, and you know, you've become a bit of a household name, and at that stage it was normal enough for underage girls to be playing their senior team. You know, there was girls 16, you know, when I went in that was playing, and I suppose I just got asked to go in for a trial and went in for the trial and kind of never looked back, and made my debut for Mayo in a league match in 95, and you know, I think I ended up scoring 2-5, and then maybe that was probably my downfall, and from there
7: set
6: ended
7: the
6: up
7: bar pretty high.
6: Yeah, set the bar pretty high, but from there, yeah, just absolutely loved competing and just loved training, and you know, loved going out and playing for Mayo and playing for Carnacone and playing as much football as I can, playing any sport, it didn't matter. I mean, I love watching sport, I love playing at all types of sports, so you know, I'm a sports fanatic.
7: So was life pretty good by and large as a teenager, certainly in those early teenage years before your mother became ill? Because you say you are becoming a bit of a superstar, and you say in the book that one of the first questions people ask is, what's Cora like?
6: Yeah.
7: And it's true at the time. Like, I think I had cousins who were in school with you, and the first thing you would say, like, what's she like? Everybody wanted to know. That's a tough thing to deal with when you're 15, 16.
6: Yeah, I suppose, yeah. So, like, after I got called for the trial and made the Mayo team, it would have been shortly after that mom would have got sick. So, in some terms, life would have changed quite a lot for me in a home sense. Didn't really change much for me from sport, bear that, you know, at the time, you know, when I was kind of 13, 14, I was playing, I think, on about 13 to 14 teams at the time, because I was playing underage with Mayo, all underage and senior, and same with club, and then I was playing two school teams in Ballinrobe, and then I was playing soccer and basketball also in the school. So life was hectic, and then home life was obviously a little bit, there was turmoil happening. Mom got sick, and you know, for back then, she's 20 years dead now, treatment was in Dublin, so she spent a lot of time going up and down to Dublin, and it was a long chunks at a time. It might be 8 weeks she'd go up to Luke's, and we might see her maybe one Sunday, and then 8 weeks we get to go up, you know, west of Ireland, trying to get to Dublin. Back then wasn't a thing that was, you know, was hard to do.
7: Sure.
6: So life was difficult, and I was coming home from school, you know, walking that mile, getting off the bus, walking that mile, and Mom would be sick, she'd be on the couch. So it was all that.
7: What was ahead of you when you
6: got
7: into
6: it? Yeah, exactly. But as a teenager, you just kind of, you just had to get on with it. You had no choice, you just got on with it. So yeah, it was a difficult time, but, you know, sport was there for me all the time. I was away a lot from the house, so, you know, it was good for me when I look back.
7: Yeah, you're what, 16 when your mother died then in the end? It's clearly such a devastating experience, and kind of get the sense during the book, like, you could ask how you coped with it, that maybe even now you're not sure how you coped with it, that it was just a case of, you just got on with things.
6: Yeah, it's
7: just this underlying sadness, but just getting on with things.
6: Yeah, and, you know, it happens to so many people. You know, rural Ireland 20 years ago, anything happens in any household, death happens. We're a big family, 8 kids, and you have to get on with it. We don't sit down and go around the table and start talking about our feelings or how we eat or how we're getting on. It was life. It happened. After the first month, you move on. You don't have a choice. You go back to school, and life becomes normal again, and you have to just get on with it. And I suppose that's the biggest thing right in the book that I found 20 years later, or probably 19 years later at the time when the book was being written, and sitting down talking to my ghostwriter about how I felt in that time. That was probably the first time I ever talked about my mother to anyone else and how I was feeling at that time. And I suppose you look back and you're wondering how you still have all them emotions and them clear, vivid memories of instants from 20 years ago. And I suppose that's where you hold everything so deep inside you, and that you can remember it all.
7: Is that just an Irish thing? Like, we had Shay Given in here around this time last year, and Shay had released his autobiography, and Shay's mother died when he was very young, and he said the same thing when he wrote his autobiography. It was actually the first time he'd sat down with somebody and spoken about the emotion of it.
6: Yeah, it is. It's definitely an Irish thing. You know, I don't, maybe not today, but I think certainly 20 years ago or whatever, maybe things are more open now. But yeah, back then it was just like, things happen. Whatever happened back then, you just got on with it and moved on, and life moved on, and you had to. So yeah, it was difficult from that point of view. The first few sessions I had around the book, I found difficult. I found I was mentally exhausted after it.
7: You must get an awful and a real sense though from your family of the pride that is there with having had such a loss at 16, what you've been able to go on and achieve with your life.
6: Yeah, I suppose the biggest thing I found from it after Mom died, 13 months later we'd have been in the All-Ireland with Mayo. You know, unfortunately for me, I didn't get to play, you know, I got injured the week before. But that kind of next 5 or 6 years of the journey that we had with Mayo winning the 4 All-Irelands and doing really well kind of helped our family cope with Mom's death.
7: The distraction.
6: Because it was a distraction. And my father started to get to know the players and parents of all the players, and my sisters and brother. They kind of got we so ended up.
7: We had an outlet that maybe
6: wasn't exactly.
7: There
6: it certainly wasn't there. And we all became like an extended family. Everyone's family knew everyone. So, you know, we were off playing matches or All-Irelands and we're off celebrating. So that distraction was there for about 6 years, which was brilliant. You know, at the time, you didn't think it, but when I looked back again, you think that was brilliant for Dad. It was brilliant for my sisters, brilliant for my brothers, that we had them really good glory years for Mayo, 6 years after Mom died.
7: The glory years, they came sort of out of the blue, it seems. The start of the 99 season, you're struggling even for numbers at Mayo training, and you end it in an All-Ireland final. Like, even now, almost 20 years on, is that still very much a bittersweet day? You mentioned you broke your collarbone a week beforehand. You're given this sort of token gesture, which I'm sure you appreciate still, of going on for 45 seconds at the start of the game. You win the All-Ireland, but you're not really a part of it.
6: Yeah, of course it's bittersweet. You know, at the time, after having to, you know, as I said, it was 13 months after Mom died and having to deal with that, and you think, you know, life is, you know, things are turning around and things are good for you, and then that happens and you're like, you know, it was very hard as a 17-year-old, I was in fifth year at school, to have to deal with it. But, you know, you deal with it after 2 or 3 days, you know, you're only one individual on the team, and you either can sulk for the week and feel down and sorry, or you help your team in some way and get on with it. And again, I was very lucky. I had Fimber was our coach at the time, and he was brilliant with me. You know, there was, for the few days leading up to it, there was a chance that they were going to try and play me.
7: Bar Egan.
6: Yeah. So like, I had, for the Monday, Tuesday, Wednesday, I was at different physios and different people trying to see is there any way I could play, but it ended up being impossible that I wasn't going to be able to play. But you just accept it and you move on. And obviously winning the All-Ireland, you know, makes all that pain and stuff go away. But I, it probably again made me a little bit more driven, if that was possible, for the next season, that I knew we had to get back to Croke Park. I had to be able to play there, and I needed to win an All-Ireland while playing on the pitch.
7: So is that 99 medal separate to the rest of the medals?
6: Yeah, well, yeah, no, like, medals aren't important to me. If you're asking me where my All-Ireland medals are now, they're probably somewhere in the attic. It's not, it's the game, it's been there, and once the game is over, that's it done. You kind of don't really look at the achievements or medals. It's the memories that you make from the years. Mm. You know, we've a WhatsApp group set up there a couple of weeks ago because we've a reunion coming up for 99 now, 20 years. God, it makes you feel old. But it's the memories. I wouldn't have met some of these girls. I'd say some of them easily in 18 years. Well, I've met some of them loads of times since, yeah. But some of them, and when you sit down together, it'll be the memories and the stories and the cracks and what we've done on the bus and our trips to Balmullet and, you know, the stories that you'll be able to tell and the connection you're going to instantly have with these people that you haven't seen in years.
7: You must have brilliant memories of the homecomings. I remember vividly the homecomings to Ballyhonus in 99. It was late at night. Same age, 17, 18, we were let loose on the town as you took hours and hours. I think you went through pretty much every town in Mayo.
6: Yeah, we did, I remember we came into Shrule in 99 and then we made everywhere. We came into Ballyhonus at 3:15 in the morning and I remember the whole team at the time and management stayed in Margaret Burns' house, Yvonne, her mother's house in Knox Street, which was a 3-bedroom house, and there must have been about 35 to 40 people staying in the house. And we woke up the next morning and she had everyone's t-shirts washed and had breakfast on for us at about 9 o'clock in the morning.
7: Woman Margaret.
6: Yeah, so, yeah, just vivid memories from, Ballyhonus, everywhere. From, we used to always go to Balmullet on the Friday after All-Ireland and stay in a hotel, and you could still tell stories for them from them nights. So, it was magical.
7: Was it 99 where you said the line of, we did what the men couldn't do?
6: More
7: one fight. Major regret?
6: without a shadow of a doubt. At them times you weren't too often on any form of mic or radio or TV. Yeah. I think it was Jim Carney come up to me straight away after the match and ran to the sideline and said that stupid line. As a 17-year-old, it's certainly one thing.
7: Galway man out to get you.
6: Yeah, exactly. But you know, that was just emotion at the time. Yeah. And, I suppose the Mayo men had been lucky in 96 and 97 in previous years.
7: It's like you say, it's almost 20 years now and still we're having conversations about the place of women's sport and the coverage of women's sport, and there's some really good initiatives taking place over the next little while. You think back to nights like that in Ballyhonus. And there are thousands of people.
6: Yeah.
7: Nobody cared whether it was the men or women coming home with the All-Ireland. All that mattered was that it was the All-Ireland.
6: Yeah, and I suppose, you know, is there any madder county for GAA than Mayo? No, there's not. Honestly, they were absolute magical moments. Yeah, and we do talk about women's sport and, you know, 20 years on, has it improved? Of course it has. The standard has gone up, you know, tenfold. We look at the attendance and stuff, they've gone up tenfold. There's still loads of things to work on, you know, for women's sport and to get equality with the men. But it'll eventually happen. It's steps, you know, it's small steps forward all the time. But I suppose to be, you know, at the All-Ireland this year and watching Dublin and Cork and see it breaking over 50,000, you know, they're steps. But, you know, as a person coming home and a proud Mayo person and following the lads for years and continue to do so, the moments and coming home and seeing, you know, grown people crying, you bring the cup across the in Shrule there on the Galway Mayo border, you know, they're memories that live in your life and that you'll take to your grave.
7: Those must have been some pretty sweet years then when you're winning those 4 All-Irelands and you are becoming this genuine national star. You're in ads with Ronan O'Gara and Damien Duff. It's a very strange existence, I would imagine, from where you were coming from 5-6 years previously. Yeah. You're still very young at the time.
6: I was probably 17, 18 at the time when all that kind of ads started happening and different deals. And again, I was probably the only female GAA star to get them. Yeah, I was really awkward in all of the moments. I absolutely didn't like them. I didn't, you know, while it was lovely, loved meeting Ron O'Gara and looking, you know, absolute idolised him, but a lot of the time I felt uncomfortable. And I suppose in the book I speak about, you know, different things, being at a function with Bertie or Hearn and looking for what table I'm going to be at, and then we're suddenly realising I'm at the top table beside him. And I'm 20 and I'm going, why am I here? And that feeling of being really uncomfortable at them events, it wasn't me. I didn't want to be there. I just wanted to be out playing football and, you know, winning matches or whatever. And them, they're all sideshows. And a thing probably till I got to nearly 30 that I really struggled to be at. And even now at times, I struggle to be at certain events that there's that uncomfortableness and, you know, having to make the conversation with people and you're wondering, you know, why am I standing beside Sonia O'Sullivan, or, you know, why am I standing beside some other famous person? I never have myself on the same level as them. They're up here to me and, you know, I'm down here. And I think I really struggled to deal with that.
7: In a way, maybe in your early 20s, it was no bad thing to struggle with, in the way that there was no arrogance creeping in at any stage. You were saying very much grounded that, and you still had that drive to keep going, to prove yourself constantly, that kept you going. And I'd say there was probably no shortage of people to keep you grounded. You talk about your family, but it's clear in this as well. And maybe it's after the loss of your mother, like your friends, there's almost chapters dedicated to Yvonne Byrne, Claire Egan, Caroline Brennan.
6: Yeah.
7: Those people who, it really feels, regardless of the medals, made those years what they were for you.
6: Oh, completely. And they're the people that you need in your life. And even now they're in your life when, you know, they're there through the good and bad times. Yeah. And that's where I'm lucky enough. I had very, very, very good friends. And friendship was probably a thing for me in my early days in school, because I went to a secondary school that was different to my whole primary school. And, you know, you went from 100 kids to 850 kids, and I didn't know anyone going to secondary school, only my brother, and struggled in them first few years to make friends. I knew the importance of friends in sport, because they were the ones that were very similar to you and were, you know, maybe had that drive and wanted to be you. So yeah, certainly during them times, you know, I talk about Yvonne, or as I call her, Crazy is her nickname, you know, probably been my shield for a lot of my life. And you know, she's one of these people that'll talk, you know, she talked hind legs with donkey even now, like she loves, you know, that side of, and I'm the person that'd be in the back. So she was my shield. She'd come to functions with me and I'd leave her out there talking, and I could be in the background. And whether she's talking to Maurice Fitzgerald or if she's talking to Brian Cody, that's brilliant to me. I'll say hello and get the picture, and then I can go back and sit down, but she'll do all the talking. So from a point of view, it was, you know, I had lucky people, you know. And that's one thing my mother taught me, always to be very, you know, humble. And you know, as a young person growing up in a big family, when you had brothers there and they were always keeping you grounded, and you're in a big family, you had to fight for everything, so you're never going to get a runaway with yourself.
7: Did it piss you off when you saw some of the first headlines in the book were, Cora, I'm not gay?
6: Yeah, of course it did. But you know, that's media, they have to pick it out. And you know, I suppose that was the conversation I had with Mary. You know, I suppose in Ireland today you have norms, and if you come into your 30s, you're expected to be married and have kids. And if you don't have that then, and you don't have a boyfriend hanging off you, then there's something. People obviously genuinely think, oh, there must be something she doesn't. And I think from the point of view of young people growing up now, rural Ireland 20 years ago is a lot different to rural Ireland now. But growing up, when you were 16, 17 back in rural Ireland, you know, I've plenty of friends, you know, they're gay now. But back then they would have struggled with their sexuality and to tell their parents or to tell their friends. And I suppose it's really important that I wanted young people nowadays to say that, you know, and it's brilliant, society has changed nowadays, that they can be whoever they want to be. I go into schools and I tell kids, you know, you don't ever have to be fit into the norm, and whatever the norm is, I don't know, but be whoever you want to be and don't be afraid to express it. And I suppose I really wanted to address it in the book. And you know, to my friends that, you know, a number of them that, you know, are gay, and they go out and they know, you know, if they're going out in Dublin somewhere and I want to go out and socialise with them, you know, I struggled when I was younger to be able to do that because of identity.
7: What might be other people's assumptions.
6: Yeah, exactly. Other people's assumptions of who you are. And I suppose it was, you know, I was lucky enough that friends that didn't mind that and would always come and socialise in spots that I was socialising. So I think it was just important to address for young people today that they know, growing up, be whoever you want to be and don't be afraid.
7: Yeah, you really don't think of that sort of impact.
6: Yeah.
7: You're almost afraid of going out with your friends because suddenly stories will get back home. And we know Mayo, the way stories spread
6: exactly,
7: like wildfire.
6: Yeah, and I just thought, you know, it's really important that, you know, just because, you know, when you get into your 30s, if you're not married and you don't have kids, that's fine. You know, as I said, everyone is whoever they want to be. And if you do, that's brilliant. You know what I mean? Of course, someday I'd love to be married and have kids. If it happens, it happens. But, you know, your life goes down a certain path. And whatever path goes down, you just have to be happy with it.
7: After the success then and winning the four All-Irelands, like the difficult years from sort of 05 on.
6: Yeah.
7: Now when you look back, it seems like such a waste with the amount of goodwill and talent that was there towards this team, the never-ending issues that turned out with the county board, where it certainly feels from the book, even you get the sense that maybe they thought you were getting too big for your boots at times.
6: Yeah.
7: Like, when you look back, do you think you could have handled things differently?
6: Possibly could have handled things differently. You know, at the time, I suppose, one of the biggest things that happened, and I've talked to Fimber since about this. You know, he read the book there, and I've talked to him, and he was like, "Oh God, we let a few All Irelands go. I shouldn't have gone." And I was like, "No, you shouldn't." But you know, that was another side thing. But I think looking back, he had set such high standards for us from 1999 to 2004. And, you know, he was way ahead of his years in strength conditioning and video analysis and stuff that wasn't really happening around then. And then when he went and we didn't have that, we were always looking for that. We were always looking for the level we were at, and we were always looking for managers at the level that he was at. And when we weren't getting that, we knew that was the level that we needed to get to win the All-Ireland. And when that standard dropped, we knew we were never going to get back there. Yeah.
7: And I suppose, when you say we there, do you mean the core group of four or five? Or was that very much you driving that on?
6: Because that wasn't even the core group of four or five. That was everyone. That was the whole team. And what would have happened then from, we'd say, 2005 to 2007, girls that were starting to get fed up for it and were like, this is not going to work out. We're not getting the quality of management in. I'm going on a J1, or I'm going here, I'm going concentrating on another sport, which was fair enough. And then I suppose Frank came in 2007. A lot of the core group were still there. There was still a good few changes. We had a lot of younger ones in, and his standards were quite good, quite high. And again, that was shown. We got to a league final. We'd beat Cork for the first time, I think, in 20-odd games. We got to the All-Ireland final and lost the All-Ireland final. And all of a sudden, Frank was gone. And then no manager put in place. So I think, you know, as a group, we knew that we had lost, you know, an excellent manager. And there was years lost. There was girls that just walked away from it because they were fed up with it, and they were fed up with the county board changing manager upon manager upon manager. And if you want to do well in any sport, you need that consistency of managers for a number of years.
7: Yeah. How personally demanding were you during those times?
6: Not at all. No.
7: Because to be honest, and like, it's probably a testament to your honesty through this. And it's funny, I mentioned Roy Keane. I think almost their similarities. It feels that you're very demanding in it, and you are an elite sports person, and you were very demanding in what was an amateur organisation in so many ways that you looked at things in a very professional way of people who were very much amateurs.
6: Yes, but it wasn't just me. There was people with me driving it. But I suppose when you're the leading light or you're that, you know, maybe the star, you're always kind of grab their attention. There was more people that wanted that drive for eliteness, whether it was Yvonne, who was another one, who was Claire Egan, Fiona McHale. There was loads of people, I could name a load. But yeah, we just wanted, you know, basic things that we were asking for that we weren't getting. And I think, you were dealing with county boards that, you know, would be there a year, gone a year, that wanted certain different things and didn't know what it took to the top. Because when Fimber stepped away, the whole county board that was under Fimber were gone as well. So it was a whole new county board in. And again, probably not taking women's sport very serious and not taking Mayo ladies very serious. And we knew as a group that the talent that we had in a group, and we knew that if we could get the best out of that talent, we'd be competing with Cork, and Cork obviously went on their run. And you know, we looked on with envy what Cork then had, what we used to have, the Damon Ryan and the consistency of him and what he brought to the team. And they went on and won, what, 10 or 11 All-Irelands under him, which, you know, was magical. But at the time,
7: during our
6: best years, and it's interesting because I'm very friendly with some of the Cork girls. I'm very friendly with Breed Stack, and I had a message from Elaine Hart after she read the book a couple of weeks ago, and she said, I never knew the amount of stuff that you went through down there. Jesus, you really did let some All-Irelands go. And this is against your biggest rival and your competitor. But as a sports person, that's sport you have to take on, you know, on the chin. You know, you're lucky enough to win. Yeah, to me, it's a disappointment. And I certainly think within them years, we could have won another couple of All-Irelands. We could have gone on and went on and won two or three more.
7: What motivated you most during your career?
6: Even now, the challenge is something new. Every year is new.
7: There's a reason I ask, because I was wondering, was it at times, I don't want to say a personal grudge, but one of the most interesting stories is of the day of the 2017 All-Ireland final. So I'm sure a lot of people listening will remember the comments that Mick Bohan made, the Dublin manager, the week beforehand against you personally, about intimidating referees, knowing how to get frees, cynical, all of that. You're on the bus to the All-Ireland final. I'm sure most of your teammates are listening to music, getting themselves in the mood. You're listening to a recording of Mick Bohan's comments. That seems pretty remarkable. Is that, I don't know, would a psychologist not tell you that's an incredibly negative mindset to be going into an All-Ireland final with?
6: Possibly. I don't probably talk to too many sports psychologists. I suppose we all motivate ourselves in different ways for different matches, or get up in different ways for matches. Obviously what Mick's comments at the time are very disappointing, but as a manager, if I was in Mick's shoes,

0: that little bit of extra something to motivate me on the day. Was it right or wrong? Who knows? Obviously, probably wasn't the best thing if we don't win the All-Ireland, but if we win it, it is. But yeah, different things motivate you, I suppose.
1: The book goes right up to this season and the falling out with Peter Leahy, the decision of yourself and 11 more players to walk away from the panel. The book finishes, is it where both sides have agreed to say nothing? It's sort of before all the back and forth and the media started.
0: Yeah.
1: Where does it stand right now? Have you had any contact with Peter Leahy or the Mayo County Board over the last few weeks?
0: The only I have absolutely no comment or no phone call or anything from Peter. I haven't talked to Peter since he left the team. With the county board, we've had interaction with them because of the whole appeal system with the club and stuff like that. So you've had to have interact with them at meetings, but nothing from a level of anything else. Where it stands at the moment, I won't be putting on the Mayo jersey personally myself again. This year would have been my last year. It's disappointing that the way it ended. I suppose the biggest disappointing thing for me is that there's 11 girls, probably at least 7 or 8 of them that are in their prime or haven't even reached their prime, that won't play with Mayo in the near future, which is really disappointing for Mayo itself because you know, these are some of the best footballers that the county's ever produced and some of the best underage talent coming through, and some of them are as young as 19 and 20 and have their whole careers ahead, and you know, some of them are club mates of mine, some of them are best friends of mine, and you know, that's the disappointing thing, that going forward for them and for Mayo football, it's not good because Mayo football need them and they need Mayo football.
1: Yeah, it was obviously an incredibly difficult time for everybody involved on both sides and got pretty unsavoury and just very messy with the different interactions and probably no actual interaction between both sides. The one line I think that still lingers is the line about it being not being a safe environment, not being a healthy environment. Yeah. Do you have any regrets about that language? Did you go a step too far with that?
0: No, I don't think I went a step too far. I suppose the most disappointing thing for me is when all the saga developed and blew up and was trawled through the media for months, was that never needed to happen. If there was a strong enough body, whether it was Mayo County Board or the LGFA, that stepped in straight away and dealt with the issues. And that's the really disappointing thing. These issues have never been dealt with. Yeah. We're 4 months
1: on. Did you understand the full weight of your words when you talked about an unsafe environment? Because it's almost too ambiguous in that it leaves it open to people's imagination and people automatically assume the worst of what happened.
0: I understand that. I suppose the most important thing when you use words that can be taken in many different contexts, that's the thing. To me, from a point of view, when I use the words, well, that's the reason I stepped away. Yeah, obviously we can have perceptions of what unsafe and what unhealthy are. But,
1: well, what's your perception of?
0: Well, from why, and I suppose the girls have come out in media and said it, and you know, again, majority of the girls have never been contacted by anyone from the media, bar myself, or from anyone in LGFA. When we talked about unsafe and unhealthy, we were always on about their mental well-being, and there's girls' mental well-being that really suffered and still is suffering because of the environment that they're in, and that's why I use the words and the terms that they need to step out of that environment because it wasn't healthy or wasn't safe for their mental health. And from a personal point of view, I walked away in solidarity with them girls, and I was worried, genuinely worried about some of them girls' mental health, and still to this day genuinely worried about certain girls that had to leave their environment because of their mental health. So that's the context of the words that I was using. It was all around their mental well-being. And the disappointing thing is I've talked to these girls as last week, a couple of days ago, there's a number of girls, 4 months on, that are struggling really badly, and have not, some of these have never been contacted by Mayo County Board or by LGFA. And that worries me, that as an organisation, player welfare, and welfare is an issue that people think about dressing rooms or pitches or, you know, getting food after training. That's not it. About their welfare. And as an organisation.
1: And what about the WGPA? Have they been involved?
0: The WGPA, in fairness to them, has helped as much as they can. They've, you know, they've offered help to the girls, and girls have seek professional help because of it. And they've offered it, but, you know, they've done as much as they can. The WGPA are a small enough organisation. They have stepped in and have offered help to the girls, and girls have taken it up. But, you know, this is the thing that never really needed to be brought out in the media and dragged through the media for the last 4 months. If it was dealt with initially, I think it was around the 2nd or 3rd of July, if it was dealt with it, we've cried out and asked for help.

0: from the organisation or club has done the same thing and nothing has come back. So if someone walks away, we were at an appeals committee, and again, I'm not going to go into the whole thing, where we won our appeal for a club, and we told delegates of that appeals committee exactly what happened, and that's probably about a month ago now. And if they, again, we haven't still been contacted since that to say what's gone on.
1: So you've gone into specific detail with that appeals committee?
0: With that appeals committee, because it was the only way, if we didn't go into it, Cairncorm wouldn't have been allowed into any championship. Right. So we felt we didn't want to, because it's
1: not a
0: forum.
1: Are you happy to make that public, or is that still very much a private affair?
0: Into
1: the specifics of what actually happened.
0: Well, it's not my story to tell. I can't talk on behalf of 11 other girls and two other members of management. As I said, the main reason that I walked away was because in solidarity with their girls. So it's not my story to go and tell the number of other girls' stories.
1: Peter Leahy obviously has a very different viewpoint on what happened and has been backed by the county board and has just agreed a new, is it a three-year deal to stay on? And will have everybody except the 12 available next season, more than likely. Have you had any contact with any of your other former teammates?
0: I have met some of them in passing in the street. And
1: is that relationship just broken down completely?
0: Certain relationships with certain players have broken down. You know, other ones that you'd say hello to, we wouldn't probably get into the specifics when you meet them. But there is certainly the relationships have broken down with certain girls, I'd say, which, you know, to me is really disappointing, because outside of the football field, you know, you have friendship with some girls that you've been playing with for a long time and that you might have known for the last 10 years, and it's sad that them relationships have broken down. And again, are they ever going to be repaired? Who knows?
1: Yeah. Was this an inevitable clash of personalities between yourself and Peter Leahy, that he's very much an autocrat and you're somebody who is always questioning of authority, always demanding a little bit more?
0: Yeah, it's nothing to do with me and Peter Leahy. That's where it's all gone wrong. The media has put it between Cora and Peter Leahy. It's not about Cora and Peter Leahy. Again, I have to reiterate, there's 11 other girls that walked away.
1: And for you personally, from that initial meeting where it was clear that something was changing,
0: I get on with it. You know, I wanted to play for Mayo. I knew I was fit enough to play for Mayo. Whatever role I played for Mayo, you know, I started in the Connacht final. I finished the Connacht final. So, you know, that wasn't an issue with me. I had no issues with Peter. Me and Peter were in contact from the minute I left in December till I come home in April. There was text messages over and back from Australia saying, well done in a match, how are you getting on? We were talking about football. So there was contact with me and Peter all the time. You know, realistically, there was no issue between me and Peter. When I came back into Mayo this year, after a break after the league final, I just put my head down and trained, had conversations with Peter telling me I'm playing the best football, and he said that I'm in the best shape I've ever seen. That was probably 2 weeks out from the Connacht final. So there was no issue between me and Peter. It was never an issue between me and Peter. Again, it was because the treatment of other girls that I was seeing. And as a young person, when I was growing up, I was always told to follow these morals and principles, and that's all I was doing. And again, this is where it's all gone wrong. It's been made out to be about Cora and Peter, because Cora is the big name. And for a few weeks or maybe months afterwards, it was probably only Cora, Sarah Tierney and Fiona McHale that left the panel. No one ever even knew who the other 9 girls were. And I think it's highly disrespectful that people think that 11 other girls will walk away with me. You're talking to girls that have been playing. Fiona McHale, who's been playing for Mayo for the guts of 15, 16, 17 years. Sarah Tierney, who's been playing for 10 years. Martha Carter, who's been playing for the guts of 15 plus years as well. That's highly disrespectful to these girls that people would think that they just walk because of a selection issue over me.
1: Yeah.
0: Do you know, it's disappointing from that point of view. But, you know, as I said, I go back to the crux of it. This should never have been washed out through the media. We want is the best for Mayo football. And the biggest disappointing thing is that no one to this day, and 4 months or a little bit over 4 months on, has ever talked to certain players and on the Mayo team. And I think that's really disappointing. The girls have given service and that are really struggling. You know, no one has ever contacted Sarah Tierney, our captain of the team. No one from the county board, no one from LGFA, nobody has ever contacted her once she left that Mayo team.
1: Yeah, well, I think we'll have to follow up on that with the LGFA, certainly. Ultimately, it's all just very sad on a number of levels.
0: Yeah.
1: And for you personally, you know, Mayo's greatest ever player, to see 20 years, more than 20 years of your life end like this, like it must be particularly upsetting.
0: Yeah, well, I suppose, you know, there's no point lying. The last few months haven't been easy and they've been very difficult. But, you know, as I go back to it, I'm very lucky. I've played with Mayo for 24 seasons. Mm. I've won 4 All-Irelands. I've won national leagues. You know, I've been lucky. I've come from a brilliant club and have won a huge amount with them. But I go back to it, you know, I've had my career with Mayo. You know, I'm 36 years of age, but there's girls that are only at the start of their career. They're 19 and 20, and girls are in their prime. They haven't been lucky enough to win an All-Ireland with Mayo, or haven't been lucky to have a long career with them. And these girls need to be back playing with Mayo, whether it's next season or wherever it is, and they need to be given the opportunity to go back with Mayo and play with them next year. That's the most disappointing thing.
1: Would you encourage them to go back under this management team?
0: That's their decision. At the moment, I can't see that happening at all, that they'd go back under that management team. But again, there needs to be someone in the national governing body that comes down and tries to fix this, because it hasn't been tried to be fixed. And I think it's really important that they get the opportunity, that they go back, whenever it is, that they go back and get the opportunity to play with Mayo, because there's some of the best footballers there and the most talented footballers coming up. And if Mayo ladies want to get to the top and get to Croke Park and hopefully win All-Irelands, they're going to need these players.
1: We got to wrap it up. You're heading back to Australia now, though. I would say you just need to turn your phone off for a couple of months and somehow try and blank this all out. Are you looking forward to just getting away from it
0: and
1: back to playing a bit of AFL?
0: Yeah, obviously it's a disappointing end to the season with the club losing
1: the
0: Connacht final at the weekend. Obviously that's disappointing. But, you know, one we'll have to pick ourselves up from and, you know, get on next year. But certainly, Australia, as I said earlier on, it's the challenge. And, you know, last year was quite successful for me over there. I didn't do too bad, but, you know, there's a lot of improvement, you know, into pre-season now in the next couple of weeks and, you know, into games. And, you know, I've still a lot to learn. It's a very new game for me. But, yeah, certainly looking forward to coming back. And, you know, the main thing is that the body holds up for the next 5 or 6 months and that I can continue to play at a high level.
1: Well, the very best of luck with it. Congratulations on the book. It's just nominated today on the shortlist, the long list for the Air Sports Book of the Year. Well done with it. And thanks a million for
0: coming. Thanks a million, Nathan. Great to be in.
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1: This is the Saturday panel as we pick out some of the best sporting books of 2025 and make recommendations for your Christmas shopping with one of Ireland's top sports writers, Malachy Clerkin of the Irish Times. Malachy, great to see you again. How is the form?
2: Form is great. You're very kind, John. Thank you for that.
1: You find it quite therapeutic to get a cup of tea and have a chocolate bar or a biscuit and get lost in a sports book in this age where everybody's addicted to their smartphone. Indeed. There's something soothingly unique about it.
2: It's great, yeah, and it's something, you know, that I've always been into, and I've somehow sort of shoehorned myself into doing this every year in the Irish Times and then on various sort of radio stations and podcasts. And so I find myself in sort of late kind of July when the gas season finishes going, right, I'm going to start reading these books now. And, you know, some years it's work. And other years it's like there's always two or three standouts. I would say this year there's an unnaturally high level of standout books. I think it's a very, very good year for sports books on such an incredibly wide spectrum. You know, there are books, and we'll get into all of them, you know, there are books that are, you know, old-timey American sports writery books, which are, you know, a particular favorite of mine. And then there is, like, the DJ Carey book, which is a really brilliant, forensic and precise picking apart of, like, the great sporting scandal, or the great scandal of our age, you know, or one of the great scandals of our age. And there's, like, brilliant sort of, there's a brilliant prison book, Boris Becker's Time in Prison is incredible. There's a brilliant rugby book, like the Brendan Fanning's rugby book is amazing for, you know, just a snapshot of the time that we're in right now. So there's a brilliant range of them this year, and they've been, you know, it wasn't work this year to read them. It was a really enjoyable exercise this year.
1: Are we in a place where maybe the books that might be criticised from a sporting perspective, the bland, formulaic biographies are going out of fashion because people are copping onto them?
2: I suspect so to some extent. Like, they're still there to an extent. You know, Andy Farrell's book is fine. It's an interesting story. But, like, it doesn't compare in terms of, you know, like, the really deep, deep examination that some of the other books are. You know, that, say, the Mike Tyson book is now... The Mike Tyson book isn't an autobiography. It's a biography, and it's a biography of a time in his life. Andy Farrell's book is, like, it's fine. I'm not saying it's bad. Andrew Porter's is probably the, of the three sort of main, there's Andrew Porter, Conor Murray, and Andy Farrell are the three big sort of sporting autobiographies this year. They're sort of by coincidence all rugby books. I say Andrew Porter is probably the best of them because so much of it isn't about rugby. Like, so much of it is about his eating disorder and his grief over his mom dying and his ADHD and stuff like that. So the thing is, a book is good when it has a story to tell. Andy Farrell's story isn't completely written yet.
1: No, you know, we could win the World Cup in 2027.
2: Absolutely, you know. Now, look, like, some of the most interesting parts of Andy Farrell's book was the rugby league stuff.
1: The
2: Wigan stuff, which I kind of remember as a kid a little bit. And that's sort of fascinating. And, like, his story is kind of fascinating. But books are better when they're a self-contained story. When you take something like Kieran Murphy taking up hurling.
1: He was in here yesterday with Owen.
2: I saw him.
1: Peace in our time.
2: The guns fell silent and Murph found his way back in here. But his is a self-contained story of taking up hurling at the age of 41. That's an elevator pitch for a story. You know, Boris Becker spending 280 days in prison. That's an elevator pitch for a story. I think the sort of sprawling life stories are... just in general, they've become kind of formulaic. Unless they're dealing with a specific element, they're 6 out of 10 books. Whereas some of the ones we're going to talk about are 8, 9, 10 out of 10 books.
1: Let's get them into them in more detail, yeah. Malachy. So I finished The Dodger last night. Eamon Ivanon, who's a journalist down in Kilkenny, Carlow. And I just thought, this is insane. This story is insane. let's just go through the facts here. So Emer weaves the story of DJ's life well. So the decorated career with Kilkenny, five All-Ireland titles, and then it all begins to descend. You've got the kind of the harmless exaggerations to start, and then it just slides into criminal dark behaviour, duping people out of money by pretending to have cancer. What, he took 400,000 almost from 22 people, and that's only what's on the record.
2: Exactly.
1: And a 5.5-year prison sentence for the most famous hurler in the country of the last 30, 40 years. Yeah. The stories made me sick, and I know we take great joy from what sports people do, but perhaps, and I know you've written about this in the Times, the exceptionalism around it can be misplaced.
2: Oh, big time, yeah. And it's, I think at times, because the DJ story sort of happened in a kind of a drip feed, in the way Ireland being such a small country that these stories tend to, you know, that there were rumours and then there was an arrest and then nobody could say anything publicly because he was even a prominent GAA star rather than DJ Carey, you know. And then there was, he pled guilty and so his name could come out then and there could be, it was a drip effect over the space of maybe half a decade, give or take. And because it was also sort of elongated, I still think that a lot of it has kind of washed over people's heads to a certain extent. In that he pled guilty, so there was no trial. So there was no evidence really given in court. What there was the day of the victim impact statements. The Friday, he had his sentencing happened over 2 days. One was on a Friday and the other was on the Monday. I was actually there on the Monday. I was off on the Friday, but, I read Miriam Lord's brilliant piece in the Irish Times where she basically laid out that the atmosphere changed in the court when the victim impact statements came out and it was explained exactly what this guy's modus operandi was. And that was still only a very small snapshot, right? This book, if the sort of particulars of the DJ case, I think everybody knows that he made up the fact that he had cancer to get money out of people. And he's gone to jail for 5.5 years. But if you sit down and read this account, where Éamonn Vrenan goes to the victims, and some of them got their money back in the end, and some of those, one of those stories
1: Mag
2: in it.
1: Kerwin.
2: Mag Kerwin's story in it is like, it's fantastic actually, because she basically goes, she has a bet with somebody. She rings up Willie O'Connor, you know, former teammate of DJ's, and says, I'm getting my money back off this fella. And like, she has a bet with some guy, in fact, saying, and he'd go, well, good luck to you now.
1: And she had cancer.
2: And she had cancer. That was the thing. And so she was so outraged at the fact that this guy was going around telling people. So look, these stories are in the book. And they're, that's why my way of thinking about this book is that it has done a kind of a service that even some of the documentary, and there was a two-part documentary on RTE, there was a very good documentary on Primetime. Primetime handed over a whole show to it. And they're all very good, and yet there's something about the written word, there's something about as you're sitting down and you're reading through it and you go, hang on, what? And you kind of flick back a page and go, Jesus Christ.
1: It's the relentlessness of it.
2: That's
1: for me.
2: The thing.
1: The relentless predatory behaviour.
2: Yeah. And predatory is the word. That's the thing. You know, because I still think that there is this notion among some people that he goes, as your DJ, he was always a kind of a tragic case.
1: This Walter Mitty thing.
2: Walter Mitty, exactly.
1: Walter Mitty's an innocence.
2: Yes.
1: Kind of a bumbling
2: fantasist.
1: Yeah. No, this is criminality. This is dark
2: guy,
1: stuff.
2: And you know, they put it down to, Asher, he was always bad with money and sure didn't he have the thing with AIB and he could never, you know, he just couldn't handle his cash. No, it wasn't that, you know. It was that he sized up his victims, went after them, got what he could out of them, and then, you know, brazened it out and the neck of them. So, look, it's an astonishing book, and I think actually it's something that people will come back to in years to come, you know, and read it again and again.
1: I'd be a believer in second chances in life, and we all make mistakes. We're all human. But it's hard to see a redemption arc here now with this.
2: It's kind of impossible, really. Until, I guess, until he comes out, and if he chooses to, he may just choose to live a life of solitude. He may leave the country, I don't know. Or he may choose to come out and try and tell his story and try and explain himself. Because that was very... I was there the day he was sentenced. I'd say I was standing 3 feet from him when the sentence was handed down. He was behind the glass and I was the closest one to the glass. And one of the things the judge said was that we don't know why he did this. We don't know what his motivation was. And I think until he eventually, if he ever does, come out and explain his motivation and explain what it was all about, I think that's maybe his only redemption possibility, but God knows, it's going to be a while till we hear from him anyway.
1: What was his expression?
2: Just deadened, really.
1: Okay.
2: He was just old and grey, and he had his hands clasped in front of him. It was very interesting, actually, because he was standing there for the judge's summation, lasted about 9.5 minutes. He didn't really change his expression all the way through. You could see that he knew that everybody was looking at him, that the whole of the court was looking at him rather than at the judge, waiting for some sort of reaction, and there was none. I remember writing in my notes that he blinked a bit more quickly when the 5.5 years was announced, but that might have even been me reaching, you know, for an expression, you know. But no, he there was no expression all the way.
1: That is far from the steps of the Hogan Stand.
2: Big time.
1: So he's in prison.
2: Yeah.
1: Two men who were in prison, as you touched upon at the start, were Mike Tyson and Boris Becker. Baddest Man, the making of Mike Tyson, Mark Kriegel.
2: Yeah.
1: About Mike Tyson's early upbringing. This was maybe feral at ground zero, his upbringing.
2: Yeah. Yeah, like, this is an astonishing book. I love these kind of American books. America does these books incredibly well. Like, there's a great Ali book by Jonathan Eig a couple of years ago, and there's a great Tiger Woods book by Armin Katayn, and I always forget who his co-author was. But anyway, they take these lives that have been documented to within an inch of their life, you know. And so they basically take all the strands of their life and stitch them into one narrative. This is the story of Mike Tyson from up until the night he wins the world title for the first time, when he beats Michael Spinks in 1988. So this book ends when he's 21 years old. You know, he's literally only lived one third of his life in this book. And yet it's just astonishing, you know. It tells the story of him coming from the streets, how he was basically absolutely headed for a life of crime and prison, and presumably a very short life, until he started boxing. And like, the narrative arc around Tyson was always that there was this guy, this trainer, Customato, took him off the streets, saved his life, you know, was his white knight. And, you know, some of that is true. You know, the bare bones of what happened is, you know, you can say that. But the idea of Customato is this angelic hero riding in to save this street kid, it's not 100%. It's probably not even 90, 80, 70%. You know, as this book shows, Cus got his as well. You know, it wasn't a completely altruistic act. You know, that even when Tyson was sort of 14, 15, Cus was kind of selling off parts of Tyson's future to shady enough characters at the same time, you know. He was, you know, there's a guy called Teddy Atlas who his name may ring a bell with people, was part of Tyson's sort of inner circle, you know, was his sort of protector and trainer, like Cus's understudy for quite a while. And he and Tyson had a big fight at one stage, a big falling out. and to keep it quiet because offered Atlas, you know, a percentage of Tyson's future earnings just to go away and keep quiet. Now, Atlas was, you know, kind of outraged and offended by even being offered this and told him how to fuck off and just left and got out of his life. But is there's really, so there's loads of this in it, and there's loads of, like, Donald Trump is in this, Don King is in
1: this. It's the 80s
2: and it's America and it's the amount of shakedown artists that surround Tyson all the way through and how he finds his way through all of that. And, like, you know, it's warts and all, you know, Tyson is...
1: Is it not a surprise then that it all unraveled with Buster Douglas and Tokyo and then obviously the conviction for rape and everything?
2: You can see, yeah, like everything is foreshadowed here, you know. Even if you didn't know how it all played out, you would read this book. If this book was a novel, you would go, well, you know, the sequel to this, there's no happy ending, you know. But the thing with the book is that even if it was just that story told straight, it'd be an amazing book. Mark Kriegel inserts himself into it. It's written in, like, real kind of old, hard-boiled, prose, you know, like, it's written with real sort of style and real kind of, like, he really goes for it. And it doesn't always work. You know, some of it you kind of go, ah, like there's a lot of stuff in it about, you know, old-timey New York writers like Pete Hamill and Norman Mailer. And some of it's fine, but some of it you're kind of going, ah, right, you know, we could do without all of this, you know. But I have to say it was the book I enjoyed reading the most this year.
1: Okay.
2: Purely because, like, there's not enough of these, you know.
1: Original.
2: Real, just kind of, just so enjoyable. Such a big swing to take. And yeah, I loved it.
1: I've obviously got discomfort with Tyson, given his criminal history and what he did. But I do remember, and we were both probably kids when he was world champion, he was a killing machine. I mean, I'd love to have seen him against Peak Alley. It would have been...
2: Yeah.
1: There was a time when Tyson was just...
2: But, like, even the thing that you take... And I was sort of... too young to care, really. Like, now, like, I cared about boxing a bit because I was from Monaghan and Barry McGuigan was world champion. And so that was my gateway into boxing. But, like, I wouldn't have been staying up to watch Mike Tyson or any of that, like, when I was 8, 9, 10 years old. But I remember, like, you know, Bone Crusher Smith and Trevor Burbick and what Tyson did to them. And that's the thing with it. Like, you see a mention of a fight in the book and straight away you go to YouTube to try and find it. And you watch it and the savagery of it. And it was just astonishing stuff. But it was, it was a it's a mad story, you know.
1: The Becker story, his book, well written now by Tom Fordyce, Inside. Yeah. Like, when I was 6, Becker won Wimbledon. Mm. He was only 11 years older.
2: Yeah, I know, yeah.
1: So that in itself, a child himself. So, like, more tennis titles would follow. Was there entitlement in Boris Becker's life that got him into this trouble?
2: Yeah, big time. The best story of entitlement is that on his, I think, second or third day in Wandsworth prison, somebody tells him to make a cup of tea and he actually doesn't know how to boil the kettle because he has never made coffee with a kettle. If he has ever not had coffee brought to him, it's because he has put an espresso pod into a coffee machine and knocked it out. So like, he tells this story against himself. He doesn't know how to make a cup of coffee with a kettle, you know. Yeah, look, entitlement, you know, he made an awful lot of money and lost an awful lot of money. Bad investments, bad deals, bad advice from lawyers is what he sort of puts it down to.
1: Yeah, he hid £2.5 million worth of assets and was given a 2.5-year jail sentence under the UK's Insolvency Act, served 8 months. I kind of felt from reading bits of it that prison, once you survive it, is quite boring.
2: To a certain extent. I came to this book in an interesting way. I listened to this book
1: okay.
2: as an audiobook, and Becker himself does the audiobook.
1: Oh, okay.
2: And it gives it a different flavor, actually, than just reading the words on the page. Because you're right. Eventually, it sort of settles into, you know, taking off the days, the sort of the length of time you're there. How do you endure just the boredom of 23 hours in your cell, et cetera, et cetera. But as you listen to it, and especially, let's say, the first 3-4 weeks in Wandsworth, and then he gets moved to a different, he gets moved to a place called Hottingham, which is for non-UK prisoners, so it's for foreigners. His first sort of week, 2 weeks, 3 weeks in both those places, like, they're certainly not boring, because he is just, the body is reacting, the mind is reacting to a circumstance that he has no training for, no way of preparing for. Like, the book opens with him saying something along the lines of, it's the screaming that gets you on your first night in prison. And, like, the atmosphere that builds up, the scene that he sets there, the fear, the genuine fear that he has in this completely abnormal situation for him. You know, he kind of went to his trial or to his sentencing once he found out that once the judge handed down the guilty verdict, he still kind of thought that he was going to be going to a kind of a white collar
1: holiday camp,
2: you know, home on the weekends type affair. But he was sent to Wandsworth, like, and it was one of like just a dangerous place, you know, and didn't know who to trust, didn't know who not to trust, didn't know who to talk to, who not to talk to. So, like, from that point of view, it's funny, because I have read it as well. I have flicked through it, like, in black and white. But actually hearing him talk it is an interesting exercise and gives a better flavor of how he felt. I really, really enjoyed this book, I have to say. I was kind of astonished that, like, it didn't make, like, the William Hill long list or anything like that.
1: It is a crazy story. Like, Boris Becker in prison, it's mad.
2: Yeah. Absolutely.
1: Because he's on BBC for years. He's coaching. He's in the royal box at Wimbledon.
2: And, like, in the middle of it, you know, Wimbledon happens that summer. And, like, one of the first things, like, Sue Barker and John McEnroe and John Lloyd say on TV, and they all get in trouble with the BBC for it, is, we miss Boris. Boris isn't here. Boris, if you're watching, we still love you. And, like, Boris is at this point working in the gym in Houtacam, and, you know, to the younger the kids in prison who are, like, Lithuanian or Syrian or whoever, they have no idea who Boris Becker is. They know that he's the tennis guy. And then on TV, while the Wimbledon coverage is on, they give him a shout out, and he gets a new bit of respect all across the prison, to the point where he had coached Novak Djokovic for a couple of years beforehand. And so, look, the real hero of this book is Lillian, his partner, who's on the outside, who like supports him and loves him and all of this. Djokovic, Boris gets a message to Djokovic before Wimbledon, can you get tickets for Lillian? And he says, absolutely. But if she comes to the first match and I win, she has to come to all the matches. So for all of Djokovic's matches, Lillian and Noah, Becker's son, his 21-year-old son, are sitting in the royal box, or in Djokovic's coaching box, because Djokovic has decided that they're his lucky charm, you know? And so, again, like, Becker is watching this. He sees his son and his partner on the outside, and, like, the little shithead kids in the prison are going, hey, that's your lady. Jesus, how did you get her? You know, this kind of stuff. And he gets again more newfound. And so it's a gas story that all the way through, they totally.
1: What a picture.
2: The prison totally gets on Djokovic's side all the way through Wimbledon. And he gets all the way to the final. And they're cheering for him all the way through it. It's
1: like a scene out of Mobland.
2: Yeah, exactly. Look, it's a mad. It's a really good book. I really, really enjoyed it. I kind of had sympathy for him. I kind of had no sympathy for him, you know, in a way. At the end, you know, he's trying to work out how to leave prison without the paparazzi coming.
1: Well, the wedding photos look nice.
2: The wedding photos look lovely, but also he gets out of prison and basically gets early released because he chooses deportment. So he chooses to get deported out of Britain to Germany. And so he gets a load of time knocked off. He's supposed to do 2.5 years. He only does 8 months. But as part of the deal, he flies to Germany. But in Germany, all the tabs have wind that Becker's getting released. He's going to be landing in Germany. And so they go to five different, like they go to Frankfurt and Berlin and all these, and Munich. So, well, he's going to be landing here. Becker gets a mate his to lend him a private jet and he flies to some provincial German airport and that's how he escapes the tabs over in Germany. So you can have a certain level of sympathy for him, but at the same time you go, he's still living a different life to everybody else in the jail. But a great book, I really loved it.
1: Boris Becker, Inside Winning, Losing and Starting Again. This is Off the Ball Saturday on News Talk. We are continuing our review of the sporting books of 2025 and teasing out some Christmas recommendations with one of the top sports writers in the country, Malachy Clerken of the Irish Times. My favourite book this year, Malachy, was The Last Ditch, Eamon Sweeney.
2: Excellent, yeah.
1: And what I liked about this book was Eamon Sweeney, as we know, writes for the Sunday Independent, mm-hmm. on the back page, writes beautifully every week. And had a travel phobia. So he brought a book out, I think, over 20 years ago.
2: 2003,
1: I think it was.
2: It was 2004. It was the 2003 season, yes. The Road to Croker. Yeah.
1: So 20 years on, he overcomes a travel phobia to go and follow the championship of 2024. And for me, and I've had a bereavement this year, and when you have something like that happen to you, you, I suppose, you're reminded of what being a human being is like. Mm. And when you see people in 3D and you see that everybody is living their own movie each day in a very unique fashion and everybody has got their own texture and complexion to who they are as individuals. And what I loved about this was that Eamon recaptured that connection with people. Mm. Getting on the train, going to Croke Park, talking to strangers, hearing conversations, interjecting, observing. It wasn't really about the Gaelic Games. That was lovely because he writes lovely in a descriptive way about Tony Kelly or Cork or Armagh. But it was more about the different places he went to that he hadn't gone to for years, the different cultures he experienced, the different meals he had, and reconnecting his soul with humanity. I thought that's what really resonated for me months later.
2: Yeah, I really liked it. I have been saying for years and years to people, you know, people ask me all the time, you know, give me a book, not from this year, give me a different, what ones have I missed from years ago? And I always go back to The Road to Croker, from 2004, Sweeney's first book, because there was just such a brilliant, as ever, the simplest idea is I'll follow the championship around the place. The gas thing was, partly about that book was that Sweeney didn't drive. And so it was like a travelogue around Ireland of, you know, getting the bus places and getting the train places and all of that sort of stuff. And there was a real fizz to it, a real energy to it. And I remember loving it. And I wrote this in my review at the time earlier this year that, like, my bookshelves have get an annual cull, maybe a double annual cull to try and make some space. It is a book that has survived on my shelf for 20 years, you know, and will for as long as I'm allowed. And so I was really looking forward to this book and I liked it, like, because it's a different story. It's the same sort of structure, same sort of idea, follow the championship around, but with the added sort of, you know, what do screenwriters need? They need obstacles. They need, you know, you need your protagonist to overcome things along the way. Like, there might not be a more sort of breathtaking scene in any sports book this year than Sweeney standing on a railway station, a rural railway station in I think it's near Athenry. To make himself get on the train to Galway, because he hasn't been on a train in 20 years or however long it was. And so for him to make himself overcome all of this for a book, and for himself, you know, and the power of sport to be able to get him to do this, and his incredibly sort of honest and vulnerable way of discussing this and putting himself out there and not hiding from it, which would be the easy thing to do, was brilliant. And the sport along the way, you know, gave it, injected fun into it, injected sort of structure into it. There's a great scene on a train to Thurles, I think it is, with the Cork fans, where a tip fan gets on a beardy guy, and the just great enjoyable stuff in it. But yeah, I really liked it. Like, it's a different book to the one from 20 years ago. Like, as you would imagine, you know, a man who's middle-aged now, who was in his sort of early 30s then, like, he probably is sort of less energy to be tramping around the country. Back then, he like went away up to Fermanagh and stuff like that, whereas this is sort of mostly at the southern parts of the country. But yeah, I thought it was really good.
1: Rugby, we touched upon at the start of the conversation, Malachy. Brendan Fanning brings you behind the curtain, I feel, in sport, writing with his first book on rugby a couple of years ago. What was it again, the name of it?
2: From There to Here.
1: Yeah, and this one is called Touching Distance. Picks it up in 2007 with the World Cup, then the failure in France, and brings it to the current day. It just gives you that insight that any rugby fan, you know, you got a dad or an uncle or you know, a sister or anybody who loves rugby. This is what happened, and that's the inner workings of Irish rugby. But written in a accessible way, yeah, with lovely anecdotes and in a warm manner that doesn't make it boring.
2: Well, as you say, like, any rugby fan would be into this. I think it's a little broader than that as well, in that, you know, I think there's a huge swathe of the Irish sort of sporting population who, you know, didn't grow up with rugby, aren't from what we would term rugby areas, but who like watching the Ireland team, who like watching, when it's on free-to-air TV, the Champions Cup and the URC and all of that. But, you know, it's like they're doing sort of leaving cert French rather than being native speakers, you know, that they don't speak rugby. They don't, you know, the natural sort of rhythms of it and the personalities and where everybody comes from, how teams come together, how the provinces organize themselves, how the national team organizes itself, all of that and the superstructure around it all, is a bit of a mystery to them. It's a bit of a foreign language. And I think this is a brilliant book for them as well. I think rugby, like real rugby people, will enjoy it on one level. And I think general sports fans will enjoy it on another level. Because, as you say, it's very accessible. But you can see that Brendan Fanning is a rugby guy. Like, he was the rugby correspondent of the Sunday Indo for however many years, the guts of 30 years, and before that with the Sunday Tribune. Like, he has been there all the way along, from the amateur days until the modern era. And, like, he is reliably sort of sarcastic as well, you know, a history of Irish rugby like this, or of the modern Irish rugby, could be kind of dry in the wrong hands. He's not dry, and he's got great interviews in it. You know, he has really in-depth interviews with David Nusafora and Joe Schmidt and, you know, Eddie O'Sullivan, people who have left the Irish scene now, but who were key components of it, all the way from 2007 to here. I love it. I think, like, every sport should be so lucky to have somebody do this, to leave a document of, you know, a time of enormous change, and to sort of go around everything. Like, all the provinces get a chapter here, the schools get a chapter, the national team gets a chapter, Joe Schmidt, all of this, and up as far as Andy Farrell. So, like, I think it's a really excellent and vital book, and, like, every sport would be lucky to have it.
1: I think document is a great way of putting it, and it's a hard thing to do, to have the street cred with the elite, and the people who would see themselves as, you know, rugby nerds, and then also to bring in the hurler in the ditch, who's the casual fan.
2: Very tough.
1: You know, and he did that. We have Kieran Murphy in with Owen Sheehan, as we spoke about this week, to talk about All Parish. There's also Mark O'Shea's autobiography with Adrian Russell, Michael Moynihan's More Than a Game. These are other GA books that have come out this year. What did you glean from them?
2: Yeah, like More Than a Game is not unlike Touch and Distance. I got kind of an MRI for the sport, you know, where it is now, how it got here, the various challenges it faces. Kieran Murphy's book is a kind of a delight. Like, there aren't very many books like it where a guy takes a personal journey for himself. In this case, taking up hurling at the age of 41. People who know Kieran Murphy from, you know, latterly of this building and, for the last sort of 12, 13 years on Second Captains, you know, one of the sort of, and in the Irish Times, one of the sort of GA voices of the country. And yet he never hurled in his life. Much like me, I never hurled in my life and I covered plenty of hurling.
1: That's three people now.
2: There you go.
1: I've never done that.
2: And so there's a bit of, there's an examination of how does that happen? Like, why are people who are mad into GA, who try to write about it and broadcast about it, who think that, who would say to themselves that they'd be able to explain it to an outsider, and yet, you know, we didn't grow up with hurleys in our hands and never did. And so there's a bit of an examination of that. There's also a bit of, like, there's really lovely sort of family stuff in it, because he goes back to the club of his dad in Waterford and spends a summer down there with the junior hurling team. So look, it's a lovely, like, he's such a warm writer. His sort of self-deprecating kind of half haplessness, half earnest trying is, you know, it's a very agreeable time to spend with him. I really liked it. Mark O'Shea's book, like, he's the third of the O'Shea's to write a book. I would say if you were to rank the three of them, I think Tomás is probably the best, Mark's is probably the second best, and I can say this because Dara and I do his column on a Wednesday in the Irish Times. I say even Dara would say that Dara's would be third in that. So Mark O'Shea's is very enjoyable.
1: The Race by David Gillick and journalist Cathal Dennehy, detailing the highs and lows of an athlete's journey. Remember, David was, what, a European indoor champion, went to Olympic Games. Sonia O'Sullivan, I've never been as happy to be corrected by somebody in my life. And Sonia O'Sullivan said to me, on the show, when you were speaking to me, you said former Olympian. Mm. You're never a former Olympian, you're always an Olympian.
2: Sonia, you aren't the only person Sonia has corrected.
1: So I was just thrilled, I mean, for such a legend to correct me and say, Sonia, look, I'll take it on, yeah. I'll never say that again. But David Gillick achieved a lot. Like, I mean, it's so hard as an international sport to do what he did. But then you see the challenges in his own mind with all of this journey, both during and then after athletics.
2: Yeah, and like, we were in here, it was last year, talking about Conor Nyland's book, the racket, the tennis book. This isn't unlike that. You know, Gillick got close enough to the big show to be able to, you know, to have the bona fides to be able to talk about it properly and to understand that he got closer to it than 99.9% of the population. And yet he was as far away from it, essentially, as you and I are, you know. And the push and pull of that, the tension in that, how that messes with your head, is like, he's done it with Cathal Dennehy. He certainly had the right ghostwriter. Like, Cathal knows his athletics intimately and knows what makes athletes tick. They've produced a really good book here, because, like, Gillick, I knew Gillick a little bit around the time that he was competing, because I was with the Sunday Tribune and I was covering the Olympics around then, and I was covering the Olympics that he sort of describes as, you know, probably his lowest moment, when he didn't get out of the heat in Beijing, even though he was, you know, he was world-class level, you know, he was aiming for the final there, you know, not, he wasn't going to medal. He knew he wasn't going to medal, but he knew he could make it to the top eight, you know. And, but he didn't even make it out of his heat. He didn't even make it to the semi-final. And just the sort of the darkness of his mind through all of those years, was completely unapparent to people like me who would have spoken to him maybe 2-3 times a year and would have kind of kidded myself that I thought I knew him a bit or thought I knew how. That was what I took away from it, was that we just don't know what is going on in sports people's heads. Like, in the course of a week, like, we talk about and write about hundreds of sports people, whether it's their teams or their competitions and all of that. And, you know, they get whatever, 20 seconds on the news and then you move on to the next thing. But inside their heads is this whole universe that we know nothing about. And yet we sort of pronounce upon them or judge them. So I find that the really sort of stunning thing here, like Gillick is really good about his early career when he wasn't really seen as, you know, potentially elite. Then the few years when he was really there among the elite and won European championships and was made world finals and all of this. And then his post-athletics life when he tried to find an identity for himself and found that incredibly difficult until he sort of became what we know him now as, the guy on the telly who interviews the
1: go-to
2: athletes.
1: The go-to guy. Who's able to, so hard to do, to pull it off, right? Like when an athlete, the last thing on earth they might want to do is talk to you.
2: Yeah.
1: Either through disappointment or whatever, or to capture euphoria.
2: Yeah.
1: And he's able to, because he's got the cred.
2: He has the cred.
1: And harden himself, I would say.
2: Very harden himself. But, this is a great book. I couldn't recommend this highly enough.
1: And, like, achieved a lot. David Gillick and continues to do so. Football wise, I've got Simon Cooper's book here, World Cup Fever. I mean, we got the World Cup obviously in the United States next year, folks. So, I just love Simon's writing.
2: Yeah.
1: The anecdotes, the little stories. It's, you could do one of these books and just do it. And Brian Glanville, who recently passed away. I mean, he was the doyen of this is what happened.
2: Yes.
1: But this is a different way of doing it now, and Jonathan Wilson's done a book as well on World Cups.
2: Yeah, and like I would tell people that the World Cup is 6 months away. Between now and then, read both this and Jonathan Wilson's The Power and the Glory. Two different ways of writing World Cup books, but like equally enjoyable. Simon Cooper is one of what has to be a very small group of people who've been to every World Cup since 1990. Like, can there be more than a couple of hundred of those people on the planet at all? And so he has little recollections from each of them. And, you know, what's interesting is that, you know, of course, the World Cup changes through all of that, but he changes, of course. You know, and he is a different person at the 98 World Cup than he is at the 2002 World Cup than he is at the 2006, etc., etc., and finds different things to write about in them. It's fantastic, and Jonathan Wilson's book is like different sort of thing. It's a history book, it's a sort of socio-political book, but it's also a football book, of course, and it is takes each World Cup and, you know, what the world was when those World Cups happened. Really good. Both of them really good. Like, you give yourself 6 months, get yourself in the mood for the World Cup.
1: Have you been to a World Cup? Have you done a World Cup?
2: I was in Germany in 2006. That was my one World Cup. Sure, look, if all things go well in March, we'll have chats about. I did notice when the fixtures came out that Ireland are playing Mexico in the Azteca Stadium 40 years and 2 days after Maradona's destruction of England in the same stadium in 1986, which is my

0: Pippa York and David Walsh. Do they appeal these efforts?
1: Yeah, absolutely. Like, McRae's book, like, I'll always read a Don McRae book. I think he's up to 7 or 8 sports books, and they're some of my favorite sports books ever. This is a sort of a follow-up to Dark Trade, which is his boxing book from the mid-90s. It's one of the great boxing books. Like, this is a kind of a trope, this kind of boxing book, a kind of a journey into the dark heart of boxing, and boxing lends itself to this kind of thing, almost more so than almost any other sport, because there's that tension in boxing between what happens in the ring, which is some of the most courageous stuff that happens in any sport, you know, and everything that happens around it, some of which is the most ludicrous, corrupt, greed-ridden stuff that happens in any sport. And so there's that tension between, you know, this covers the period of time when the Kinnahans were involved in boxing, when the Saudis were and are involved in boxing, and all the greed and corruption and, you know, rotten shit that surrounds this sport. And McRae writes about that, like, so straight and bracingly and, like, so on the nose. But then he kind of can't quit boxing at the same time. So he calls it The Last Bell. He says it's going to be his last boxing book. And it's made by the characters in it. You know, the sort of journeymen like Isaac Chamberlain and Patrick Day, all the way up to, you know, it finishes with Usyk against Fury, you know, in Saudi. And it's just a brilliant sort of snapshot of boxing and what it is to love a sport that you know is hateful and terrible. So there's a brilliant tension in it. The Escape by Pippa York and David Walsh won the William Hill. Like, there's no other book like this. Pippa York, people will know, used to be called Robert Miller. He was this nails hard cyclist in the 80s and 90s. This a Scottish cyclist known for just this, you know, one of those cyclists that could go through so much pain, could, like, his USP was suffering. And in a sport where suffering is the thing, to stand out as one of the great sufferers. He has since transitioned. He is now called Philip York. David Walsh is, you know, people will know, a legendary Irish sports journalist. Formed a friendship relationship with him, covering a Tour de France. And so this is part sort of travelogue, part road trip through the Tour de France, part sort of assessment of the sport, part, you know, digging into the trans stuff, which is, you know, the sort of the kind of the third rail of international discourse now, is the thing that, you know, you're supposed to try and stay away from to some extent, because people don't want to offend people, but they don't want to fall on the wrong side of it. And they surely don't want to talk about trans stuff in sport, because that's the one of the really sort of territories that's fought over. And it takes some feat of writing to, you know, tiptoe, not even tiptoe, because he doesn't tiptoe through it all. He writes it because he just sticks to the story and tells the story, tells Pippa York's story. And it's over and back between the two of them, but obviously David is himself in it, but he's also a ghostwriter in it. So it's a unique book. Like, there hasn't been a book like this probably ever. Like, so there's no formula to it. But it's an incredible achievement. And sure, look, David Walsh has been doing this for 40, 45 years. And for him to be still winning awards like this is a kind of, is very, very admirable.
0: A lot of great sports books have been reviewing Malachy Clerk from the Irish Times we're chatting to here on Off the Ball Saturday. Anything we've missed from the year, Malachy?
1: Yeah, there's a few others around the place. I mentioned sort of

0: Conor Murray's in passing earlier.
1: Tommy Conlon.
0: With Tommy Conlon, yeah. And very good. As I said, like, these autobiographies can leave you cold a little bit. This wouldn't leave you cold, but the best stuff in it is the, like, how Munster basically fell apart.
1: Cloud Nine, it's
0: there.
1: Called.
0: Cloud Nine, yeah. Yeah, and Murray's, like, he doesn't shy from it, you know. Like, he came into a dressing room with Rog and Paulie and all these heroes, and it was up to him and Peter O'Mahony and Keith Earls to carry it on. And it fell away. And he doesn't pull any punches in why he thinks it fell away and how it fell away and how his sort of career fizzled out at Munster under Graham Rowntree, even as Andy Farrell still had him as his number one scrum half, you know. So all of that is very interesting and really well done. On the golf side of things, Chasing Ladybirds by Dermot Gallice is, like, people who know Dermot Gallice has been the sort of doyen of Irish golf writers for 50 years, I would say, at this stage. And this is his account of Irish golf's relationship with the Open, with the British Open. It's called Chasing Ladybirds, of course, because Pádraig Harrington's young fella wanted to put ladybirds in the claret jug when he won. And but it's more than just the guys that have won it, because obviously, you know, you have Harrington and McIlroy and Darren Clark and all the way back to Fred Daly. But it's the attempts to win it down the years, and the ones that came up short and all of that, and their relationship with the tournament itself. And, like, you know, no more than David Walsh, like, Dermot is a fair age, let's put it that way, and he's still banging out these books. And yeah, this is very enjoyable as well. There's another golf one that I was slightly disappointed with, called Rory Land, and it's an American writer who basically takes Rory McIlroy's story and, you know, tells it. It's for an American audience, and if you've followed Rory McIlroy's career, you sort of know most of it. But if you're a little bit patchy on McIlroy or whatever, it's all there. It takes him from, you know, Hollywood to winning the Masters. So it's decent. I'm sort of hoping for more out of it, though.
1: We're still waiting maybe for the Rory book, but maybe that's not possible given the way it's already all out there with Rory every week.
0: A little bit, yeah. I don't see any reason why Rory McIlroy would write a book. You know, there's no cash in, there's nothing for that. What I do know is that if he did, I think it couldn't but be great, because he's such a, if he got the right person to do it, he could tell a great story. Because even though he lays so much of himself out there, I think there's still so many hidden depths with him. So I don't know, but I can't imagine he'd ever write a book.
1: Anything for the coffee table?
0: Anything for the coffee
1: season
0: table.
1: Season of Sundays, obviously.
0: Season of Sundays is always, like, it's gone near the guts of 30 years. So it's kind of amazing. And it has Clifford, David Clifford on the front of it this year, and he's sort of, like Christ kind of running away from, one of the great things I always say about David Clifford is that he celebrates his goals. Which is a great thing, because so many GAA players don't. So many GAA players get back to their position. But it doesn't matter if it's the fourth goal in a seven goal hammering, Clifford will still give it the old finger wag. And so the front of Season of Sundays is him kind of running airplane style after one of his many goals this year.
1: Ray McManus in Season of Sundays. Yeah. So we've done the flavour, we've got the insight. Malachy Clerken of the Irish Times has been amazing as always. Just you're in maybe once a year with us on Off the Ball Saturday, so I wouldn't mind asking you, what was the story of the year for you? We'd Rory McIlroy, the Masters. We had Troy Parrott's hat-trick in Budapest. We had Tipperary in Cork, the amazing second half of the All-Ireland final. The Camogie scandal, as it were. There's probably other things I can't even recall. Anything that stood out for you this year?
0: Like, I would obviously mention, like, Kate O'Connor taking a sport that didn't really exist here. You know, multi-events in athletics are just not a thing that we've no history of it. We have no Daley Thompson. We have no Tessa Sanderson or Fatima Whitbread. So, but now we have Kate O'Connor. And hopefully that sort of endures until LA, and she couldn't do it there. But like my John, the story for me this year will always be McIlroy. Like, winning the Masters is just, I remember interviewing Rory in 2009 before he had won a tournament. He was obviously, he was this rising star and everybody could see that he was going to do something. But I remember interviewing him in Hollywood Golf Club, in the bar in Hollywood Golf Club on a Tuesday morning one time. And he was so young, like he was, whatever he was even 21 at that stage. Maybe he was only 20 or 19 even. And I never forget that we were in the bar where obviously his dad famously worked. And we were there and a guy came around and was cleaning the bar and was hoovering and like got us to kind of lift our feet as he hoovered underneath us. And he was chatting away to Rory and I was kind of looking at my watch going, I don't have too long here, buddy, you know, kind of get on with it there. And but all he wanted to say to Rory was, listen, make sure you tell your dad I was asking for him. And so I always loved the fact that he's just somebody's kid, you know, and that to the people that he grew up around, he's just Jerry and Rosie's kid, you know. And for him to go for, he hadn't even won a tournament then. I think he won one about 3 months later. And for him to go from that to becoming the only European golfer ever to win the Grand Slam, the only Irish person ever to win the Masters, and for that journey to be such a roller coaster is totally overused, and I don't want to fall back on cliche, but it's so hard to get away from the fact that in his life he's hit such heights and such lows all the way along. And for him to go those 10 years after winning his British Open and no major, and the amount of nights that I've sat up watching him, those US Opens against Wyndham Clark and against Bryson DeChambeau, the Open in St Andrews against Cam Smith, all of that to happen, for him to come so close so many times, and then to watch that round, that final round, I have actually kept it, this is a very nerdy thing to do now, John, but I've actually kept it back for myself, that because at some stage over Christmas, I'm going to sit down for 3 hours and watch it back, shot for shot, as a little treat to myself. Because I was live blogging that night for the Irish Times website. It was by far the biggest traffic for a live blog that we had throughout the year, and it changed so many times. His shot on the 7th over the trees, his shot on the 13th into the water when he had it won, like he had played so conservatively on the 13th, he had left himself with this just a simple chip up and down for your birdie, and if it's a par, you're still a couple of clear. He had the bloody thing won, and then he put it in the water, and the getting it on the, and having to missing the putt and or going to the playoff and then stitching it to 2 feet in the playoff. It was just, I don't think there'll ever be another Irish sports story like it. And I think so much fed into it that it's my moment of the year. But when we come to do all of this in December 2029, it'll be my moment of the decade. It's one of the coolest things I've ever seen in Irish sport.
1: Well said. It was a movie.
0: Yeah. Yeah. Yeah, it's a. I don't know about movie. Like, you know that OJ documentary that they needed to make it 8 episodes long, and it won Best Documentary at the Oscars. But like, it's kind of like a Ken Burns type thing. I think that's what it is. Like a movie. I don't know how you'd put all of this in 2.5 hours.
1: How long was it? It's probably like Das Boat or something.
0: Das one of those, Boats, yeah, exactly. Those long, yeah, long there's one for the kids. Yeah, Das Boat.
1: But it was because I think Hollywood's gone apart, and I think golf like that. And we mentioned some of the final rounds, even the U.S. Open with DeChambeau and McIlroy. It's better than it is something you go to the cinema, take out the popcorn, and be enthralled.
0: Totally enthralled. And But
1: and you'd be jumping around, you'd be on the floor, you'd be off your couch, you'd be hands over your eyes, and then you'd be in as much euphoria. We're just taken on that magical
0: On that Sunday night, when he holed the putt, I was there on the couch typing away furiously, and my wife was beside me, and we were both in tears.
1: There you go.
0: So, like, what more do you want out of sport?
1: Malachy Clerken, being an absolute pleasure.
0: Thank you, John.
1: Thank you for coming in.
0: Cheers.
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3: Play for Arsenal and to play for Ireland, that was my dreams, and that's what I wanted to do. I felt I had the ability to do that. I felt like I didn't want football at that moment of time, and I actually stopped playing for a few months because of it. Too much anger, there was too much hurt. It's quite scary, not only for my mum, got me back playing, maybe the whole picture would be different. I just wished I was at home. I just wanted to be home. I didn't want to be there. And I remember ringing Emma the day of the game and just crying. You have to have anger to start. You do feel sorry for yourself. You have all them emotions. But very quickly, you do have to say, right, let's face it head on. And my mind was always gone where I wanted to be. Young manager, young coach, wanted to help people. Sometimes hurt people, broken people are just a little bit misunderstood. I know that because I was one of them. I remember looking into the stand and seeing families there, grandfathers, grandmothers with their kids and the generations, and seeing them share that moment and crying and being together, it really hit home what that meant. That was powerful.
4: Were you born to be a footballer?
3: Yeah, I think so. I think I was, it's all I had, to be honest. And I said many times that we hadn't got anything really growing up, but we felt like we had everything. That was all down to our mum. And so all we really had was football, and it was easy to play football. You didn't have to have money. All you needed was two jumpers for goalposts and a football, and that's what we had. And so from a very, very young age, all I did was football. All I knew was football.
4: Who did you want to be?
3: Who did I want to be when I was younger? It was a strange one. I loved Franco Baresi from AC Milan. He was a centre-back at the time. He wasn't big in stature or hadn't got amazing athletic ability, but was so clever in his head. Could see the game so clearly. Stepped into midfield when that was probably... No, I wouldn't say unheard of, because there has been centre-backs in the past, but he did it so often, and I'm so good at it. And he was creating what we all now know as overloads back then, like, you know. And when I started playing, I was centre-back because of him.
4: When you were starting playing, were you thinking, I want to be like him, I want to go and I want to be a professional footballer? And
3: I think when you're a young player like that, and you see it when you're coaching young players now, it's the purest form of football you get, because it's so innocent in every way. So when I was that age and playing, I looked up to him and wanted to be that. But I never crossed my mind that I wanted to be a professional footballer.
4: What is the situation at home?
3: Yeah, me dad had left the family home. It just happened on a weekend. I remember things being a little bit strange in the house. And then on Monday morning, waking up, and he was gone from the house. And for any young boy, for that to happen to, it really knocks you, because that's who you look up to. That has a really big effect on a young 10-year-old kid in Jobstown. And he was a football manager and coach in the local team. So he was a good football player himself, so there's a lot there that you look up to at that point in time, and for that to be gone overnight is quite scary. I actually stopped playing for a few months because of it. I was angry and felt like I didn't want football at that moment of time, and again, only from my mum, got me back in and got me back playing. Maybe the whole picture would be different. When I look back now, I was actually really lucky, because it made my relationship and my brother's relationship with our mother incredibly strong, because she had to be both the father figure and obviously my mother. So Well, I had to grow quickly in every sense of the way, because of my family situation, and then there was teams taking me to England when I was 10 years of age on my own. But coming out to Heathrow and not knowing who I was meeting at 10 years of age can be quite daunting. So you've got to front it up at that point. I didn't know that's what I was doing, but when you look back, that's what I was doing. And then when you do that once or twice, confidence comes, I think, quite naturally that you're quite comfortable in most scenarios. And
4: your mom then putting you on a plane at 10 when she was with you, did you ever get to talk to her about what that experience was like?
3: Yeah. I always said to her, she mustn't have liked me that much, trying to get rid of me at that age. But I think it was, when you look back, I got young Josh, who's 11, and I would never allow him to get on a plane to Heathrow on his own without meeting the person. It was a crazy experience. Chelsea came in, wanted to sign me, brought me over, and next thing you know, you're on a plane. And
4: are you fearful of what awaits when you get off the plane?
3: I think there's a bit of everything. You're excited. I was a Chelsea fan growing up. So you're excited, that bit excites you. You're obviously fearful because you're sitting on a plane at 10 years of age, not knowing anyone else on the plane, not knowing who you're going to meet.
4: Who was guiding you on the football side of it at that age?
3: No one really, other than my mum. When you look at later on when we were dealing with clubs in terms of contracts, she was incredible how she dealt with managers that had been quite successful and would be the biggest names in football at that moment of time. She didn't care, you know. She dealt with them how she would deal with me or you.
4: Well, I know Liam Brady still remembers her as a brilliant woman, but a fearsome negotiator.
3: Yeah, she was. And her and Liam had a brilliant relationship. And probably because Liam is from Dublin, he understood Dublin Mammy and how protective they are of their son. I think early on she would have told Liam where to go once or twice, and I think Liam thought, right, this isn't a normal negotiation here, this isn't a normal situation. Then my nan as well, it was very powerful in what I did and very influential in what I did, and her and Liam got on incredibly well as well. So she was a big part of what we did, and I think her and my mum together were probably the best agents I ever could have had.
4: Fair to say you're probably the best 14, 15-year-old in Ireland at that stage?
3: Yeah, I think it's quite comfortably say that, and that's not being cocky or arrogant. That was the facts of it, the truth. And there was, when you know you have 15, 20 clubs who have offered you really big deals at that moment of time, you have big brands that are offering you a lot of money to wear their clothes and wear their boots, you have sports drinks that are willing to pay X amount for you to do commercials for them, and all of that was coming in from the age of maybe 12, 13, 14.
4: Are you thinking at that age I've made it?
3: I think you're still really, really hungry to be a footballer at that age. There's people come to your door, there's, like I said, there's phones ringing every couple of hours, or someone else, another manager from England, another chairman, another CEO. We knew that the interest was there, but at the end of it all, you're 14 years of age, you're living at home with your mum, your two brothers in Jobstown. The thought process was just still play football, like, for the love of football, enjoy it, want to be better. We were still playing five-a-sides against, say, my older brother's mates, who would have been given 3 or 4 years to me, and I always just wanted to prove I was the best, better than them. I remember playing in Anfield against Everton, scoring a hat-trick. The next day I go to Everton for a week and then come home, and the Friday I fly home, my brother had a game of Astro on the Friday with his friends, and I wanted to play because I wanted to show them that I was better than them, and that was the little bit of hunger, the little bit of desire that I had then. When you look back, is gold dust. When you look back, the moment you lose that, you're in trouble. And for them years, I definitely had that.
4: Did you lose that?
3: Yeah. Football becomes a job, which you should never become. And that love and that desire disappears. And then you get lost. And football eats you up very, very quickly. So I definitely think in around 17, I definitely had lost sight of what I was there to do.
4: It's interesting how some players manage to somehow retain that.
3: You can see that I was on holiday last year, and I'm lying on the beach, this guy walking up and down behind us with a ball, and we turn around, it's Phil Foden, and he's just banging the ball off the wall. But the beauty of the whole thing was, he just won Player of the Year in England. one of the best players in world football. And he's walking up and down the beach with a football. Everywhere he went, everywhere you've seen him, he had a football. I think that gives you a little glimpse into why the best are the best. I was going there to play for Arsenal and to play for Ireland. That was my dreams and that's what I wanted to do. I felt I had the ability to do that. That was definitely my mentality. And then at 17, like I said, once you lose that little bit of you, that little sharpness, that little hunger, desire, I think you take your eyes off the ball, you're done, you know.
4: What sparked that?
3: I turned professional at 17 and all of them offers that I was saying earlier to you, then you start seeing the financial gains from them. And overnight, you're worth a lot of money. And for a young kid from Jonestown who's never had anything, who's always had to fight for everything, to then wake up overnight and have, you can have basically everything or anything you want, that's quite scary. And I just didn't know how to deal with that. I didn't understand it. And looking back now, I obviously wish that I knew what I know now. I remember going to check my bank account, and this is a genuine true story, and not understanding the money that was there and having to ring my mum and say there's X amount in my account. My mum would have never seen money like that. I came across money like that, and everything, that hunger and desire you had to want to play and want it tomorrow. So you're working so hard and then you start seeing it as a bit of a job, and you start to think of what am I doing after training. The money I was earning at that moment of time would have been like first team money. You just completely take your eye off the ball, and in the football industry you can't do that, and especially at a major club like Arsenal. Thankfully with drink or gambling or drugs, that was never an issue for me. It was more just, like I said, within you lose that little spark. My mum knew very, very early and told me so. Well, you're 17, you're young. She's probably looking down at me now, laughing at me and saying, I told you so. But at that moment of time, you think you know best. And I obviously didn't.
4: You're now dealing with a lot of those incredibly talented young 16, 17-year-olds, a lot of whom probably think they know best. Is it always on the kid, or could the club have been more protective of you?
3: It'd be very easy for me to turn around and say it was all Arsenal's fault, it was all the club's fault. But I think that's shying away from the fact that at the end of the day it was me. There was a amount of times Liam called me into his office, Pat Rice called me in, Arsene Wenger called me in and had chats. The manager's telling you, he wants you to be the Pablo Aymar for Arsenal, and who at that moment of time was playing for Valencia and was a special player. And then as the conversations go on, they're starting to slightly change in terms of you can feel the temperature change in the room, and in terms of you're taking your eye off the ball, you need to go back working. So the warning signs were there from the club and from people within the club. The club did try and help. There's no doubt about that. But at the end of the day, I've got to own that, and I've got to take ownership of my decisions, and that's what it comes down to.
4: And whatever chance there might have been of regaining that spark and that deep love of football ends on a fairly dark incident where you end up getting attacked in London.
3: Yeah, I felt the door getting kicked in and balaclavas on, and my front door had four panels on the door, and they kicked through the bottom left panel of the door. You're trying to fight for your life, you're trying to fight because you know that these people aren't here to have a cup of tea, they're here to hurt you. And one of them was getting in through the door, and I swung and hit him, and he jumped back out, and then next of all a gun came up through the door, and I was getting in through the door holding the gun, and then put it to my head, stood up and put it to my head, and was walking me backwards into the room, and I remember one of them saying shoot him. The tour guy came from behind and tried to stab me then, and he jumped over his friend's shoulder and tried to stab me in the head. And only for anybody's sort of natural reaction would be to try and defend themselves and push that away. So the knife went around, it went down, but went around the front here and there. But only for it went around, And I tried to defend myself. The doctor said, you were dead. He said, I was literally, you're talking millimetres here from piercing your brain. And one of them jumping on me, standing on me, broke a few ribs, two ribs on each side. And I had a few watches at the time that were worth quite some money. And they obviously, that's what they were after. And they took them. And I woke up in the hospital then. No one deserves to get stabbed. No one deserves to have their house broken into, of course. But I think the choices I made and the decisions I made back then led to that situation happening. And
4: sounds almost as though you still blame yourself for that happening.
3: I think I've had to do a lot of work throughout the years from my playing days to deal with a lot of stuff that had happened. I think it is important that I did take ownership of that and understand it. And the really important bit is that it makes you better all round, and it makes you a better person. In a strange way, it's been a positive for me, because I know one thing for sure, that will never ever happen again.
4: You speak about it now in such a mature way. If we'd sat 20 years ago, would you have spoken about it like this?
3: Yeah, I wouldn't have spoken about it, Nathan, to be honest. I wouldn't have been ready. I was angry at the world. I was angry at everything, life, football. Back then, I felt that taking away my dreams of playing for Arsenal in Ireland, and I couldn't play contact sport for 12 months. So back then, I was so angry because I was looking for something to blame. I didn't know at the time, but I was looking for a reason why I didn't fulfil that potential as a football player. I didn't want anything to do with the game or people involved in it.
4: Did you think about quitting football at any stage?
3: Yeah, there's two times in my life. One was when my dad left the home that I was thinking of quitting. And then when that happened, because sometimes when you're a sports person or you're a footballer and things don't go quite as you would dreamed of them or wanted them to go, sometimes you look for an excuse, you look for a way out, you look for someone to blame. This is a situation that's happened that I could blame for me not going and playing at Arsenal, because your ego's hurt. You're coming home, you see it, you still see it to this day, young players coming home and hating the game and hating football, and I was that person at that moment in time, but I had an excuse, I had a reason, and that was, I was latching onto that, that look, I'd been stabbed and nearly died, and that was my reason for not fulfilling my potential. In truth, that wasn't the reason.
4: How did you find that bit of coming back to the league and football people wondering, well, what the hell has happened?
3: It's really difficult when you're coming home. Your ego's really hurt, and you feel like you've let people down. As you get older, you understand you've let no one down, but at that moment in time, you feel like you've let people down. We have a big problem with that in this country. Young players coming home. I've been lucky since that time to have people that I can speak to around me, but and can process it. But a lot of young men don't do that and can't do that. I haven't got the means to do that, and as a result, it eats them up for a long, long time.
4: So do you ever get back to enjoying football?
3: I did okay in a couple of leagues and a couple of cups. But my from really from the age of 21 or 20 years of age, I wanted to be a manager and a coach. I'd start taking notes at that point. I'd start to really analyse teams from that point on. I felt I'd missed the chance to ever fulfil my potential. I felt that I could help people that were similar to myself. Sometimes hurt people, broken people are just a little bit misunderstood, and I know that because I was one of them. I played on till 27, I think, and then I remember myself and Graham having something to eat and him telling me that I needed to stop playing if I wanted to do what I wanted to do and be a young manager and coach. And that was something I didn't take well at all, and we had a big argument and we left the table, and then we met up a few days later, and he was right, and that was the decision that was made.
4: is there a backup? Is there a plan B if it doesn't work out?
3: No, I don't think you can go into it like that. Well, I certainly didn't. I think you've got to be all in when you decide to do something like that. When I explained it to my wife, she supported me. She believed in me, and I think she could see that I had that hunger. And we just had two young kids, 12 months apart, and it was a stressful time.
5: Initially, I thought it was scary because football, that's all he's ever done. But he always talked about being a coach, always. So I was just like, yeah, go for it. Go for it. Be the youngest coach that's out there. Do it.
3: I had three jobs at that moment of time to allow me to coach. And I did an academy job at this club. I was run, well, help run a lot of the young teams. And I was doing that for... You're talking £5,000 a year, which is, you try to tell your wife that that's your job when you have two young kids at home and bills to pay and kids to raise. And that's not an easy conversation to have, you know. And then you end up, I was currying in a van as well for a large part of the day as well. So it was... it wasn't easy. If people look at me now and I always see young coaches now and they think they just should walk into a job on X amount of money a year, full time, and that's not the real world, you know. I think you
4: are in at the deep end quite quickly. So you're working with Pat Fenlon, the manager of Tranmere Rovers. He leaves, you go in as caretaker manager, then you're appointed as permanent manager. What age are you when you...
3: 31, yeah. So it's, I was in the academy coaching. I knew it's what I wanted, but you got to be very careful what you wish for as well at this club especially, because this isn't a club where you're going to play in front of 200 people every week. And even though when I came in, the team was fifth, and we had big teams ahead of us spending lots of money, these fans and this club still expect you to win.
5: Pressure. We could all feel the pressure, but he grew into the role so well. Yeah, I think it's I think he's brilliant at it.
3: I always felt I could get them back there, but I needed the right people around me. I went and met Glenn.
6: He came to my house and asked me to take the job. It was just that we spoke about doing things differently, and you know, we knew the club had to go in a different direction. Obviously played against them as a player in the league, wouldn't have known him very well. I sold my story to him, he sold his to me, and just hit it off. Just got on really well with him. Thought he was a top fella. We enjoy being here. We love being around the players. The office, we have great banter in the office. When it's time to work, we work. Like, so watching games, analysing players, it's all done together in this room. It's an enjoyable place to come to work, so we're very lucky.
3: There was 18 or 20 players that were out of contract. I knew I had a lot of change coming.
6: It wasn't even, we needed at the time better players, we just needed different players.
7: I think if you look back at some of the names or the players we had at that time, there was a lot of, a lot of chaos within that group. And I think weeding out some of those personalities to get a stronger core group to what you see today. Remembering back to who I would have had around me that I would have looked up to in that change room, you know, Ronan Finn, Luke Byrne, Pico Lopez, Lee Grace, Alan Manus, all of those people who were brought in really brought a real structure and real core leadership group that has, you know, been a key part to why they've been able to go on and be so successful.
3: We wanted to start again, we wanted to go young, we wanted to refresh everything we were doing.
4: In those first couple of years when, you know, it's taken a little bit of time to fully get up and running, how do you deal with that?
3: Back then it was extremely difficult. There's no getting away from that.
4: Were you doubting yourself?
3: Yeah, I think you have major doubts. I think anyone who says in this position that they don't doubt themselves is lying. I would doubt myself to this day. And at that time I think it was Cork and Dundalk are really dominant, and that was a frustrating time for our fans. I can understand why there was pressure, why the fans were not happy at that moment in time.
6: Yeah, it was obviously tough. I think I remember him standing on the touchline on his own, and the banner came up, and I went to get up, and the fourth officials don't let you move, obviously. So I remember saying to him, I'm going out to him, so if you need to send me off, send me off. So I remember going and standing with him and seeing him. I remember just thinking, we weren't too bad in the game, actually. I don't think it was interesting at them times because we could see ourselves improving, but results weren't going our way. So
3: for us, it was clear. Well, we were going in the right direction. It was just going to take a bit of time. And
6: what we were doing was actually working. It's just going to take a little bit longer than what people thought, like, you know. And we spoke to a lot of them lads with the banner now, the great fellas. That's what they felt at the time.
3: The not nice part, though, was obviously if my kids were young and they were at the game and they're seeing that and hearing that, and that's never nice.
5: And I remember one of the mammies calling me. I wasn't at the match that night, and one of the mammies calling me saying, oh, Jaden's really upset here. They're all shouting, get Stephen out, get Stephen out.
3: When that happened to Jaden, I remember that quite clearly. It was very good to have that conversation. I'm so young to say, it doesn't mean them people don't like Daddy. It means they don't like the job he's doing. There's a big difference there. You know, there's a big difference. So
5: you have to understand they're fans and they're passionate. But it's not nice to hear, of course. When they're personal about stuff, it's not nice. But it is what it is.
3: People are allowed to have an opinion on your job. 99% of them are wrong. But they're allowed to have an opinion. That's part of the job. And you have to accept that. When it's personal, I think that's when it becomes different. And I think that's when we've got to remember that. There's a human side to this, like, you know. The 10,000 people that show up out here to watch games, I don't care if you've helped someone off the pitch during the week, but he doesn't score on a Friday and you don't win the game. But you have to obviously be very, very conscious that you're here to win football matches. We've created a winning culture that was missing for quite some time. You get expectations, obviously. You get demands, you get younger fans that all they know is success. So when they don't see it or they see it getting beat, it's a bit of a shock.
4: The 2019 FAI Cup final, how important is that day?
3: We knew we were building. We knew we were there. You could feel the team was there. You could feel it. Sometimes you know when you play against different teams and clubs, and Dundalk and Cork were the teams at that point in time. But you knew we'd caught them, and you knew we were going ahead of them. But it's okay feeling that. You have to actually earn that on the pitch, and you have to show that. So winning that game was definitely the turning point. It's probably one of my favourite memories in football.
6: Winning the cup was a special, special day. Like, you know, we spoke about before, if we win it, we'll go back out onto the pitch. So we went back out and brought the cup out with the players and all the staff, and we sat in the centre circle for probably a good of an hour. Had a few beers and a sing song and really took in the moment, because it had taken the club so long to win this trophy back, and we wanted to really enjoy it.
3: I remember looking into the stand and seeing families there, grandfathers, grandmothers with their kids and the generations, and you're seeing them share that moment and crying and being together, and that was powerful. Like, you know, I remember looking at that and I really, really got a sense of what it meant to people. And it was a special moment, something that I'll never forget.
4: Everything's going swimmingly, and then life comes to a shuddering halt.
3: I don't think we'll ever forget that moment in the hospital when the nurse sat us down, the doctor sat us down and told us that that Josh had cancer, and I think it was, just your world just changes at that moment. Everything stops, and
5: anybody's worst nightmare.
3: Yeah.
5: It's horrible.
3: Yeah, it just changed everything in that moment. It just changed everything.
5: Well, you're just trying to deal with it in your own head, so, yeah, it's scary. So scary.
4: Josh was 8.
5: Yeah.
4: At that stage. When did you first start to notice that he wasn't himself?
5: So it was about 3 weeks before he came back from a football game, and he got into the car and he's like, man, my leg's sore. And Todd just happened at the game, and then so Todd, he just heard it at football, and then just keeping an eye on it, and then the next day he started getting a limp, so it was going into his back then. So Stephen got him into one of the doctors, and they arranged straight away for bloods to be done in Tallaght. The next day, yeah, they gave us the news that he had leukemia, which was horrible. I had went home and Stephen was there, and the doctor came in to give the news, and like it just didn't sink in for like weeks, even though he was running. He went into really aggressive treatment at the start, so it was it was horrible, yeah. You just didn't have time to think, and then after a few weeks, you're like, whoa, what just happened there? Stephen said with him, so I went home to tell Jaden and Ella. No, that was just horrible, yeah.
7: How was Josh?
5: I remember when it happened, Stephen saying, this has happened, we have to deal with it. We just, day by day, day by day. And that's the way. We try to live a normal life for everybody, for ourselves, have time for each other, have time for the other kids, still try and go on holidays, try and keep everything as normal as we can, just so it makes it, things easier for Josh and us. But of course it's difficult, but we're in it. We have to, like, what? We can't run away from it. We just have to keep going. It's on your mind all the time. It's something that's there 24/7. It's a worry.
3: At the start, it's really hard to accept because your job as a parent is to protect your kids at all costs. And at that moment, you feel like you can't do that. You feel like...
5: You're angry.
3: Yeah, you feel like you've let them down. You feel like the one thing you're supposed to do when you have kids is try and protect them as much. And any parent would tell you that. So... That bit is really, really difficult. Josh's first few months of chemo, when he was in heavy treatment and his immune system was on the floor, we went to London and had him on tubes and took him to... Now, looking back, we do laugh at times and think...
5: We shouldn't have done that, but
3: we're trying to keep it as normal as possible for Josh and our other two kids, more importantly, that they still had a normal life. I remember going to Bulgaria to play Ludo Gretz in Europe, and it was literally a short time after Josh had got diagnosed, and I remember ringing Emma the day of the game and just crying, and I just wished I was at home. I just wanted to be home. I didn't want to be there. I just felt like sometimes you just feel like you're in the wrong place. I don't know if that makes sense. You just feel that emotionally everything, you're just not there. And I just spent, I don't know how long on the phone to Emma crying about, should I be at home, like, you know. And that was hard. This is the hand we've been dealt with.
5: Yeah, and we have to just roll with it.
3: We have to try and play as best we can.
5: He can be well one day, he can be sick the next. It's just, so you just have to go with it.
3: How do we get through this as a family? How do we get through this for Josh and Jaden and Ella? And the way to do it is just face it head on. And you have to have anger to start. You do feel sorry for yourself. You have all them emotions. But very quickly, and you do have to say, right, let's face it head on.
5: It was 3.5 years. So it was, you just have to, you couldn't live angry every day, but he's became a pro at it. He's doing it now 3 years now, but he really does take it in a stride.
3: He's been incredible. Them moments that you talk about, the day he lifted the trophy, he was just out of hospital and he was so sick at that time, you know, but all he was talking about was the game on the Friday night and being there. I remember bringing him down to theatre that week, and before he gets knocked out to go into theatre, all he was talking about, am I going to the game on Friday? So it definitely gives you that drive and hunger to be better. When Josh got sick, I asked the players to give us that night for him, you know, to give him that distraction, and they were incredible. They stepped up and gone win a league and give Josh that moment that we would never forget, you know.
6: First of all, I couldn't believe it. I was thinking, what's the chances on the two of us walking together on both their kids ended up with cancer, like, you know. So what he's done, is him and his wife Emma and his other kids, is incredible. And their extended family, how they've handled it has been incredible, like, you know. It does connect you. You do feel tighter because of it, and it makes you realise we're so lucky to have what we have every day. And
3: he's been at awards deals, and people see him on the stage, and at that point he obviously had no hair and looked really sick. He was so conscious of not having any hair and people seeing that in public.
5: He had this fancy suit on him going to one of the awards, and because he wore his cap all the time because he was conscious of having the bald head. And we were like, oh, you look smashing, take the cap off. But it took a while, didn't it, that persuading, yeah. But he did.
3: As much as we've guided him and helped him, he's
5: helped us.
3: He's helped us so much. It's made him sort of wise beyond his years. He's so clever, and he's emotionally so aware of himself and everything else. He's had real hurt. We're obviously getting sick, but he's lost one of his really good friends to a similar illness.
5: In May last year, yeah.
8: And, that must be tough.
5: Yeah, that was hard, yeah.
3: That was so hard. How he's dealt with that has been, all of that has been incredible, you know, and it's definitely helped me become a better manager.
6: Incredible, like, you know, throughout the years he's been fantastic, and he's led us, still being able to lead a dressing room and staff is credit to him, like, you know.
8: The toughest night, I think, maybe was the night down in Cork with the supporters. What are your memories of what was said that night and what happened afterwards?
6: Yeah, well, I remember going over to the, I called their assistant manager, I think it was at the time, I can't remember, because I was standing with him and I seen him getting a bit upset. I wasn't sure if I heard it first, actually, thinking, am I hearing that right? Like, so it was awful. I can't remember the words, to be honest, but it was actually shocking. So I called the one of the coaches over and I said, are you listening to this? Am I hearing this right? Like, you know, so he said, I didn't hear that. And so I went to the security. I said, the security guy, can you go in and stop this? Like, you know, I said, his son's really sick. I said, he's struggling here and we're allowing this to happen at a football game. It should be nowhere. Like, you know, I said, it's awful.
3: And they start shouting really, really nasty stuff regarding Josh's treatment and hoping that the treatment didn't go well and hoping he didn't recover. And that was extremely difficult to hear.
6: I think one of the lady stewards went in and pulled the lads out of the pub.
3: I always feel there's not much in a stadium or in football that can really hurt me or really affect me, because football's football, you get a bit of stick. But when it goes to talking about a 9 or 10 year old kid that was fighting leukemia, I found really, really disturbing and it really affected me. The bus journey home from Cork was obviously a really difficult one, and I had 3 or 4 conversations with my wife on the phone on the way home, and it was one of the most difficult moments in my life, for sure.
6: Probably one of your lowest points ever in your career, to sit on that bus, get on that bus on the way back and know what he's going through. And obviously it affects us all. We all love Josh, but his father is sitting there listening to this. It's just, there's no place for it. Like,
3: it was really shocking. It really took me back. And the first thing I thought about was obviously Josh and my family and how I could protect them from hearing about it. I couldn't. Social media, obviously, was so strong. And my son heard about it from his friends. And so it was extreme. It was probably the only point in time that I really, really questioned about whether this was something that I should continue, because I don't think anybody should hear anything like that in any walk of life.
6: Credit to him, steps up and just rolls with the punches and moves on to the next one.
8: And from there, it just skyrockets. 4 league titles in a row, all very straightforward, I'm sure. Not much going on in the background. You were the best team, you just kept rolling over season on season.
3: Yeah, I think that's what people think. Yeah, it just happens. Shamrock Rovers, it just happens. People don't, sometimes people forget the journey. A lot of people will talk about us and talk about budgets and talk about, and forget that we've had to earn this. We've had to build it, we've had to sell the most players that any club has ever sold. And that at the time when it really hurt us, because we were trying to build a team, but understanding we had to sell a player to improve us. Being successful twice is rare, but doing it 3-4 times is special, because it's about showing up every day. For you put that cup, then 4 league wins, and I think we were 5 minutes away from winning the 5th one, and then you throw 2 group stages in between that. The players deserve incredible credit for showing up. These players could have been forgiven for thinking, where else do we go from here after winning 3 leagues or 2 leagues and a group phase and a cup? But that was, never got a sense of that. It was all about wanting to be better.
8: How do you deal players who maybe lose that spark?
3: Or sometimes you try and rack your brain and think, how did I not connect with him? Or how did that break down, that relationship? How could I not get inside his head, how could I not help him fulfill his potential, or get him back to what he was. And that can be hard to accept at times. Once you see that little attention to detail or that little edge leaving people, once you see that slipping, it's time to shake hands and move on, because success has no loyalty.
4: Pure sporting achievement is the four in a row, the one that means the most?
3: Yeah, it is. The COVID one annoys me a bit, because I think that team would have broke all records. I think that team was special. But definitely doing the four. Everyone talks about the Shamrock Rovers team that did the four. I'm lucky enough to be in touch with a lot of them to this day and speak to a lot of them. The Liam O'Briens, Pat Bourne, Mick Bourne, John Codd. So yeah. Once we did one and then you do the second one, my aim was always, I want to be there. I want to be sit at that top table with them, and that was the aim and ambition. Coaching and managing are very, very different, but I'd always wanted to be that coach or manager that, like I said, could help people, and the ones that are broken are a little bit hurt, and then the ones that are coming up from young and are naive and fresh, you know the pitfalls that are in front of them, so you can try and guide them.
7: For me, everything was always calm and measured, because I think, you know, that's the way I work as an individual. I'm quite calm, I'm quite measured, and I think we'd be the same in that way. All information was given in, you know, a very trusting and calm manner, and it was just a real sense of trust. Probably a year, 18 months before I even played for Shamrock Rovers first team, where I was struggling to get minutes for the under-17s. And Stephen even stepped in at that moment to make sure I was getting the minutes I needed. I was under him for, you know, a pretty short amount of time. It just meant that our connection was able to grow and grow as I left the club, and it's been like he's been a manager to me, but a personal manager to me ever since I've left, which is a great relationship to be able to have. Every step of the way, every decision that was made, there would have been, you know, contact there for advice, and anytime I was coming home, I was at games, I was going out for dinner, whatever it was, and making sure that, you know, I was pushing in the right direction. 2 weeks post-surgery now, and then from 6 weeks I have a review with the surgeon. We sit down and chat about not just football but just life in general. It's crazy the amount of managers you still work with in this day and age, where, you know, they see players as robots or as assets and not as people. And there's only a few managers I've worked with in my time that do see players as people, and Stephen's definitely one of them. And those are the managers who can get the most out of people and the most out of players, and they're the ones who can control the changing room the best, because there's that empathetic side, there's that emotional intelligence piece that a lot of managers just overlook. You don't stay at a club like this for this long and win as much as you do without having that ability to be able to connect with people on a personal level.
4: What about your own personal ambitions then?
3: I've made no secret of the fact that I want to manage at the highest level. I want to manage at the highest level possible, and that's my ambition, that's my hunger, that's my desire. Has there been opportunities in the last few years? Yeah, there's been opportunities, but the personal circumstances don't allow for that. Please God, in the future we get good news and the whole picture becomes clearer. In the last 2.5 years, there's no job in the world that would have taken me away from my family situation. So it's irrelevant. Would I like to manage the senior national team of this country? Of course I would.
4: What happened around the Ireland job? Did you feel you had a chance? Were you approached at any stage?
3: Yeah, I was approached. I was approached through back channels at the start, asking, is it something that I would be interested in and having that conversation? Obviously, the answer was yes. A meeting was set up between myself and Mark Canham and Jonathan Hill. And unfortunately, both of Mark and Jonathan were late for the meeting, 15 minutes late, so I left.
9: Well, when he spoke to me about it, initially he said, "You're going to kill me," like, you know. And I said, "What?" He said, "I came off the call." And I said, "Right, why?" He said, "They left me waiting whatever amount of time was." And I thought, good. That's how I felt, really. I thought, and it's not an arrogance, it's respect, like, you know. I think they wouldn't leave Jose Mourinho waiting 10 minutes. So either you're there on merit and they respect you the same as everyone else, or they don't.
3: That probably summed up how serious the interest was for me to have the job, which I found disrespectful and not good enough, to be honest with you. If I was someone that they were really serious about having that job, they would not have been late for that meeting.
9: So he's no less valued than anyone else, so I think it was the right thing to do.
4: It's fair to say, Stephen, that the League of Ireland has changed quite dramatically since you took over in

0: didn't speak, and there was a real hostility there, as if they were trying to trip them up. And I actually think quite the opposite. I think the media have such a big role to play in growing the league and helping it grow. And so I've always been the opposite and being quite open and honest with the media. There's times you can't be for certain reasons. But I think the media have a big role to play in that. Sometimes they annoy you with the questions, and when form isn't good or you're not doing well. But again, you've got to accept that and take that. So when I came in here, there was average of 1,200 fans at these games. Now we're averaging 7,000. The league is definitely going in the right way, and we all have a part to play in that. If that means that I've got to sit in front of the cameras and do media during the week after games, I have no problem with that, I think.
1: And Shamrock Rovers is run maybe different to any other club, with the member model, the private investment. That's obviously been front and centre in recent weeks. How have you managed to navigate that, and how much of a stress and a strain has that been on your time in recent years?
0: It's been times when it's been extremely difficult. There's been directors that have fought against me and tried to get me to leave the job. And when you combine that with obviously doing the job, with the personal situation at home, it can become quite tiresome at times.
1: People find that hard to believe, but that the manager who's been the most successful in modern times, that somehow that's not enough.
0: The members are incredible. The support they've given me, not just on the pitch, but my personal life, is incredible. And I can't thank them enough for that. But there's no getting away from, like I said, things that have happened in the past. And sometimes it's not about success, sometimes it's about control. And when that becomes the driver, it's very, very dangerous. Some people don't want to hear that. I don't want to accept that that was the case. But that's the truth.
1: Did you ever get to the stage where you thought it's not worth the hassle?
0: Of course you do, yeah. Of course, there's definitely times that happens. You know, you think to yourself, is it worth it? Like, you know, because you're giving up so much of yourself, and the only reason you're doing it is to try and be successful and bring success to the club. And in the meantime, there's people in the background working to try and remove you from your job and making it difficult at every turn. That's the reason you do it. You stay in the job is to, for the team, obviously, because the players are incredible and have helped me. But for the fans who show up every week and back us through thick and thin, travel around Europe, travel up and down the country. And at the end of it, the good days definitely away the bad days. And that's what gets you through.
1: How big a driver is it to knock shells off their perch?
0: I don't think they're on any perch, to be honest with you, Nathan. We're the ones that have set the standards here for 10 years. We're the ones that have won 4 in a row, have two group stages. We were very, very average domestically last year, and we're 5 minutes away from winning the fifth title. So I don't think anyone's on any perch.
1: I think yourself, Roddy, your passion for it's still there anyways.
0: I think if you lose that, you're done, you're dead. Like I said to you, to start the conversation, I lost that as a footballer 17 and I was done. I promise myself, my team, my family, this club, that the day that goes, it's time to stop.
1: Thanks for your time.
0: Thank you.

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0: the Ball, Sports Radio.
1: We're heading to something slightly different. Looking forward to this. We have the former Italian international, the rugby international, Mirko Bergamasco, and Brie Breen, who's the PRO of the Nantes GAA club in France, joining us on the line. We will explain in just a second. Mirko and Brie, good morning. How are things?
2: Hi, how are you? Good.
1: Thanks for hopping on. Thanks very much for taking the call. Mirko, explain to us what's going on here. So we all remember your career with Italy and many battles with Ireland in the Six Nations over the years, but you've turned your attention to Gaelic Games and the world of GAA now.
3: Yeah, it was great. It was I was in during an interview in the radio in Nantes, and I met the president of GAA Nantes club, and we talked together. And the connection was very, very fast. And he said, "Me, won't you try to come to play Gaelic foot, Gaelic soccer?" I said, "Yeah, I can." And I trained September, and I love it. I love it, and it was great because when I arrived in this group, the group it was very funny. It was very available with me, with very patient. Very passionate because when you don't know to play, you didn't know to play, is important that the guys around you is very passionate. Mm. And, I wanted to find something that, different from rugby and, but with little bit of contact, but in the same time, not too much. And, I want to find, something that's funny. And I find that was a great compromise, with, what I search, and it's important for me to do something different of rugby for my mind. So it was great.
1: What position do you play? Are you a forward, defender, midfielder?
3: defender.
1: Defender, so, right?
3: Yeah, with my physical skills, if you want. They prefer me because my apt was with the rugby ball, and round ball was a little bit different, so was difficult for me in the beginning to use this ball, but because different pass, different kick, so I had the time of the adaptation, and so in defense was very good because physically I was present, and it's important for me to understand all the rules.
1: Brie, how did this all materialise for you? How do you end up as the PRO of the Nantes GAA club? I'm sure it's not something you ever expected to be tasked with, I suppose.
2: No, I actually came over about 8 years ago, and initially was just supposed to stay for eight months. So I've been here 8 years, and I actually joined back in like 2016, just joined the Gaelic football team because I was kind of missing a little bit of that camaraderie and having teammates and having something to do kind of outside of just going for a run on my own. So, yeah, and I avoided it also just because I was like, I need to improve my French. I'm going to only see Irish people on this team. I won't speak any French. And then I was like, oh, look, I'll go. And when I got there, and I was like, am I the only Irish person? So it actually worked out pretty well for me because, yeah, at the very beginning, there were like no other Irish people. There was one Irish guy. Every now and then, and then the last couple of years, like, we've had a couple of Irish people, but yeah, and then basically over the years then just been a bit more integrated into the club and helping with the communication side of things. And
1: so what county are you from yourself, Brie?
2: I'm from Wexford.
1: Oh, right. So yeah. Obviously the football side of Wexford as opposed to the hurling side, or maybe a bit of both.
4: Breed is like, can Mirko play hurling maybe next week? Breed, you've actually modelled your hair on Mirko as a player as well, which is phenomenal.
2: Yeah, I literally was thinking that myself. They're going to think I'm copying him, but...
4: What was your thought process when you heard this is going to happen? Mirko, like, Bergamasco, everyone who... I'm only a floating rugby fan vote. I know Bergamasco. Everyone in Ireland knows Bergamasco before he became Irish.
2: Yeah. Totally. Like, I mean, when Matthew, our president, like when he came to training, he was like, yeah, I think like, you know, I was speaking to Mirko and he really hit it off. So he might be coming next week. And then we were all just like, what? Like, this is pretty cool. Like, and it's been great, like having him a part of the club. And I have to say, like, having him a part of the club has helped us as well get the club known in within Nantes. And so, yeah, and I'm glad that he's really enjoying it because it's, I love Gaelic football. I love the cardio behind it. Love the bit of ruggery I get beside it as well. Mm-hmm. But yeah,
1: it's mad, Mirko. So like, you would have played some club rugby with Stade Francais and Racing Metro in France, so you're well used to being in that region. But this is so random. Like, I can't get my head around this. So is it just, are you keeping up your fitness? Is it that you want to get to a certain level of Gaelic football, or what's your ultimate ambition with it, I guess?
3: No, I like to try the other sports, and there was a case that I find the president Mathieu during a radio interview, and I want to try and enjoy that, and enjoy when I did my first training was amazing, and I'm 40 years old, so I need to stay fit because I'm coach. So when you're coach, you have to show the your player that you are fit too. And then when you ask to your player to stay fit, to stay focused on the rugby, on the your his skills, on all the things you answer to the player, you have to show the example. So I wanted to find something different, and when it was in other city, I try other things like Spartan race. So I don't know, I play tennis or other things. In Nantes, I find this fabulous sport. So if the first time I didn't find this sport, I didn't do. So for me it was easy. I want to try, I enjoy, I continue, but it's easy because the group is great. Is a great group of friends that play together, and all the guys and the girl are available with everyone. You can talk easy, you can ask, the guys answer you. When you don't know the rules, the guys explain exactly what is this. So it's too easy, so it was just funny to go every time in the training, and it was great to play a championship during the year. So it was simply great.
4: Are you a bit different, Mirko? Because I think you've played a bit of rugby league as well. I think you've been, am I right in saying you've been vegan for the last 10 years, which mustn't be that easy in France, and you're also involved in animal rights stuff?
3: Yeah, it was very easy for me, but vegan is not something very difficult, you know, when you understand what it is. You find everything you need for the competition during the day in your life.
4: Maybe you're the first vegan Gaelic football player ever, actually.
3: I don't think so because there are many sport guys is vegan. Sometimes you don't know because they don't say, but you have a lot of guys in the team in Nantes. You have a lot of vegetarian, so it's not far, and so it's great. And when I saw that I think you have a 10 people in the team, boys and girls, you have 10 guys that are vegetarian. Wow. So I think if you ask in Ireland to ask some player, I'm sure they are vegan or vegetarian.
1: Mirko, presumably, like you were a strong place kicker in rugby throughout your career. So I'm guessing the kicking in Gaelic football maybe has come a little bit okay for you. But which skills do you find particularly difficult, like the solo or the fist pass or?
3: But the pass, because sometimes I pass like in rugby, but I use, you know, one hand hold the ball and the other give the kick with the hand. But sometimes I do the same pass of rugby, but I use this hand that kick the ball. But the referee thinks that they do a rugby pass, so they whistle me and say, no, you can't do that. But I say that I use that hand. They say, no. Okay. So sometimes the referee whistle me, so it was difficult to do a different.
4: Give us an impression of your hand pass, sir. Show us how you hand pass.
3: Yeah, but normally, you know, I hold all the ball with the desk and kick on that.
4: That's fine. And, perfect.
3: Yeah, I know, but sometimes Irish referees say, "Me, no, you pass like a rugby pass." So the okay, then I understand. I try to do a different pass. No, I'm joking, but was great. Is and the kicking was a little bit difficult because when you use no round ball but something different, my power when I was a rugby player was kick the post, so the ball was on the ground and I kicked the ball, so it was easy. But when my body was in the movement, it's a little bit different for me. So not in rugby is the same. Was the same. I was not very good in the kicking the movement. So so in Gaelic football, I had some difficulty on that. On the beginning, after in the end of the season, was much better.
1: Well, you'll get used to it, no doubt. Breed, so before we let you guys go, the non-GA club founded in 2006. I know you guys would take part in European games. I think there is a tournament as well upcoming in July in Owenbeg and Derry. So, like, do you guys partake in all these tournaments across the continent, or how does it work?
2: Yeah, so basically within France there are two championships. So we have the kind of the Brittany championships, and then we have the French championships. And then there's also we participate within the Brittany championship and then also the French championship. Because there's it's slightly different between men and women, because the men's teams, there's a lot more men's teams across France, so they have a lot more matches, a bit more of like similar to in Ireland, in the fact that they have one match day. And they play just like away in a home game. Whereas with women's, because there's not as many teams and it's still in development, we do more so like a day per month, a tournament. So we play like all day long, 9 to 6, have about 4, 5, 6 matches in the day. And yeah, and so we've been, every year we have those championships. And then we also, literally 2 weeks ago, the club in Nantes, we actually had our French championship finals take place in Nantes. So that was like a big feat for the club because, we were welcoming like 500 players plus supporters from all over France. And so we had three different stadiums, pitches. And so we had to like get in, like we had like Irish dancers come and we had like Irish music and had those tournaments all day long. So that was like a big thing for the club. And so that was amazing. And then actually there's about 20 or more players who are actually heading over to Owenbeg for the World Games from Nantes. So that's pretty awesome. And there's a few girls who are and a few guys on the Brittany team, a few of them on the French team. And then actually some of the girls on our team kind of formulated a team with some girls from other clubs to be the European team. So yeah, so we have a good mix of players heading over for that, and I think they're really excited. Like, it's kind of the big games for them. I mean, it's our World Cup for people out foreign.
1: Brilliant. No, it's amazing to see the club going to, from strength to strength for sure. Finally, Mirko, before I let you go, I have to ask you about the Rugby World Cup. Disappointing Six Nations for Italy, but a tough group as well away. It's New Zealand, France, Uruguay, Namibia. How do you think the Italians will fare at the Rugby World Cup?
3: We will be a tough job, because when you play against New Zealand, France, the best team in the world, it's difficult to find to arrive in the first two place. But the important thing is with this group is a very young group, so it's important to arrive third in the pool, because if you arrive third, you are accept directly on the next World Cup. And I think with this group, you need 4 years more to prepare the next, because they are young and they are very talented, and they need much time for find a good connection. And I'm sure that in 4 years will be a very different form today. But the important thing is Uruguay and Namibia is not easy. But the group of Italy today is very strong, so I think this third place will be a great result.
1: Absolutely. Well, listen, Mirko, keep going with the Gaelic football. We'll follow your journey and your story, and with Nantes as well. Breed, thanks a million for hopping on, the two of you, this morning.
2: Thank you.
1: Brilliant stuff.
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1: Thanks, guys.
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6: I'm not worried about it. I can stand over this. Cora Staunton, Lee McHale, Kevin Kilbane, and Kieran MacDonald.
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8: Yes, it is time for us to move the mountain. And if Mohammed can't make it to the mountain can make it to Moira Shasani Kallick. Good morning to you. How are you?
9: Good morning. How are you guys?
8: How did you sleep? This is so much pressure for various people. Nathan said he didn't sleep a wink before he had the responsibility. How did you get on last night?
9: I swear to God, I have slept more before the Leaving Cert. The stress that it brought me, I have to say, in my own head, I came to 1, 2 and 3 very quickly after thinking it out reasonably. 4. I spent a long time thinking of that 4th one. And last night, didn't really sleep. Saturday night, stressed out. Not helped by the constant barrage from people on Twitter saying you absolutely must have this person, that person, and WhatsApp messages from friends and colleagues and cousins and relatives and everyone who I've ever met in Galway who had an opinion on Galway, also giving me their opinion. All very valid, but it just all adds into the stress.
8: Tune out the noise. That's the only bit of advice that we have, is tune out the noise and go with your heart, Moira Trasay. The format of this is very straightforward. Moira Trasay is going to pick her 4. We're going to give Michael Lesser, who's our special guest today, the opportunity to remove one of yours, but also to tell us who would be on his version of the mountain. But ultimately, the choice of 3/4 of this, at least, is on you, Moira Trasay. So let's get your first couple before we hear from Michael Lesser about who you'll be putting on his. So you said the early ones were straightforward and easy enough for you.
9: Yeah, and I think, first of all, I think it's very important to say that we are very lucky in Galway that we have the best county ever in Ireland, and we also have a great variety of athletes, from male, female, athletics, you know, team sports, everything, national, international. So I have a big, long list of like everyone who absolutely deserves to be on that Mount Rushmore, one way, shape, or form. 4 pages, Jerk.
8: They're going to, you know, the way the Oscars start the music when they're like get off the stage. When you're on page 3, we'll be like, start the music.
9: Well, I'll. Do you guys want the whole long list?
8: Not really. I'd like to hear who your first 2 are. Well,
9: okay,
8: maybe
9: fine.
8: Maybe give us some people you left off who you thought might have been close enough.
9: I'll tell you who I left off. This is even worse. Nearly. I left Eamon Deasy off. I left Enda Colleran and Sean Purcell off.
8: Right.
9: Yeah. I left Olive Lucknan off.
8: Right. Let's get into who you put on then. Give us your first 2.
9: Okay, my first 2. Ibrahim, Joe Connolly. And Ibra, though, Joe Canning.
8: The 2 Joes.
9: The 2 Joes. Too many Joes. I mean, if you want to play hurling in Ireland and to a high level, especially in Galway, just have the initials J&C, you'll be grand.
8: Okay, so give us why you went for Joe Connolly.
9: Joe Connolly, because he's so much more than a hurler. Like, I wasn't even born when he made that famous speech in 1980, and I know it word for word. And people who don't speak Irish in Galway and all over the country know that speech word for word. He was the icon, I think, for that era of the early 80s when there was no joy in the world, really. And people who just had that feeling of unbridled joy that you're able to stand up in Croke Park, release that feeling, that wave of positivity. And also, like, being from the west of Ireland was dismal. Like, you know, when you watch films like The Commitments and stuff, and they paint Dublin as a horrible place with no aspirations or anything to look forward to, like, magnify that by 100. If you were west of the Shannon, and even more so again if you were an Irish speaker west of the Shannon. And it surpassed more than hurling. It was showing that the west was awake, Galway was awake, we were worth talking about. And also because Galway were that team that promised so much and never ever delivered, and finally in 1980 they got over it. And he just, to this day, he can't walk down Shop Street without people wanting photos with him, including people who weren't even alive, like I said, when this happened. People who might not know much at all about hurling, they all know Joe Connolly. And I think they were my, when I was putting together my kind of criteria, what you needed to have to qualify for this, was that you gave people a feeling of Galwayness, that you represented Galway, that we were proud of you, you were one of us. And it wasn't so much about the winning. Just because you won a lot of things does not mean that you're a wonderful athlete, if you know what I mean. It's being an athlete is so much more than that. It's personality, and he had it in spades.
8: Okay, I can understand that there's like an iconic moment. The on-the-field stuff is important, and obviously he was great at that, but there's actually something much more beyond that.
9: Yeah, And he's still so active. Like, he's involved in the Irish language. He's involved with the Galway Hospice. He's always talking. You'd always hear him on Galway BFM about various fundraisers and charities. And he's very vocal now about, you know, for, you know, the health of, and well-being, physical health and well-being of men of a certain age. You know, there's not many people doing that. And he's always been, he takes anything by the mantle and he goes off and he does. And it's always, I feel, for the good of Castlegar, for the good of Hurling, for the good of Gaeilge, for the good of Galway. And I just think that should be celebrated.
8: Okay, so you've got Joe Connolly and Joe Canning. Talk to us about Joe Canning. Why is Joe Canning still active, of course, still has the opportunity to embellish his own legacy, and I'm sure he will over the next couple of years, hopefully. But why is he on your Mount Rushmore?
9: I thought about this and I decided I wasn't going to go down the Shane Hannan route of not giving somebody their place just because they're still playing. I know perhaps Monaghan people might have felt Conor McManus should have been there, but at the same time, it was a very valid Monaghan Mount Rushmore. I don't think anybody could argue with it. However, I think Joe Canning is today's hurler. People who don't know hurling, be you from Galway or not, all over the country. And we all know it's very difficult to recognise hurlers now because they all have to wear those helmets. You don't have to have any interest in GAA to know who he is. And also, he is a magnificent hurler to the point where nearly it goes against him. Like, if he doesn't score 212 in a game, people are complaining Joe Canning did nothing. And let's not forget, and I don't want to sound like sour grapes here, but like in the All-Ireland final in 2018 when they were playing Limerick. Limerick won the final. They won it fair and square. But Joe Canning, despite being coming back from injury and nearly being half crippled by the end of it, nearly snuck Galway back into it. That was a one-man band for that second half. It was all Joe Canning. And he does it all the time. He works hard on the ball, off the ball. And we saw last year as well, when he wasn't there at the championship, Galway fell apart. They had no leadership on the field without Joe. He is more than a great hurler. He's just... When Joe Canning's playing, Galway people play, read the sigh of relief. And he just comes across as a very nice person. He doesn't particularly court the limelight. He can't help the limelight. When you're that wonderful, it's going to come upon you. And I remember as well, actually, in 2017 when they won the All-Ireland final, when people were going around celebrating, he kind of took time aside and he stood with Tony Keady's kids. And I just thought, there's a guy who understands Galway, you know, and he understands. It's, again, it's more about hurling. It's about community. It's about social connections. It's about family. And thankfully and hopefully he'll still be around for a few more years to come.
10: Why do you think Joe Canning has reached that level of being a hurling icon so quickly, Mórchasa? Is it because he was so good underage? Is it as simple as that, that he burst onto the scene so quickly?
9: I think that's definitely part of it. I think it's also because he's involved with Portumna, which is obviously another very famous and high-achieving hurling club, which also gave him, he comes from that long lineage of Cannings as well. So he had that kind of stuff already where people were going, oh, look at this new gentleman coming up through the ranks. We used to hear about him. I remember growing up in County Galway throughout my teens and early 20s, you'd hear about Joe Canning. And don't forget, I'm from football country. And even we knew who he was. To me, that's always a good sign. But I think when you hear about wristy hurling and he has the flair and he has the magic, like the flicks he's managed to do, everyone will always remember that point he scored against Tipperary in the dying seconds in the All-Ireland semi-final in 2017 on the turn after fluffing one just a few seconds beforehand. Didn't matter. He was able to put it out of his head. You're always guaranteed that Joe will create magic. And nearly, like I said, what goes against Joe is that he creates so much magic that sometimes I just think we don't appreciate it. And I just think sometimes legends can still be playing and you can still say, you know what, you are a legend.
8: I think you've confirmed for us this morning, certainly in your mind and in the minds of a lot of people, that Galway is primarily now a hurling county, not a football county, because you've gone for two hurlers. You've gone for Joe Connolly and Joe Canning. They're your first two, Mórchasa, and I agree with that. Let's bring Michael Lister in at this point for his judgment on your two hurlers. Michael, I think, good morning to you first off. How are you?
11: I am very well, and I'm sitting here listening with great interest to what Mórchasa is saying. The other thing about it is, she's gone for two hurlers, but at least there's a relief in this, because I was expecting her to go for four people from Carrow or something like that. So, you know, we're in a tough situation at the moment.
8: We're heading in the right direction. So I think there's consensus on Joe Canning. Is that right? Is Joe Canning on your Mount Rushmore?
11: I am in the happy position in contributing to this, in the sense that I can sit in judgment. Now, Mórchasa has to make the picks, and she has to make her argument for her picks, obviously, as she's doing. Or I can just sit here nodding my head and making judgment calls about it. And I already have one or two judgment calls in my head at this stage, given what she's already said. But I will hold my cards close to my chest until I hear her other two, and then we'll come in swinging.
8: Okay. This is good. Okay.
9: Oh dear.
8: Right. Who else have you got for us, Mór Tréaslaí? Who, you must have a footballer, surely. There's one footballer in the history of Galway who deserves a place on Mount Rushmore. Who is it?
9: Absolutely. And he is coming in now in not so much third position, but number three in the Mount Rushmore. And that is, and again, this is very difficult. I would like to point out that I was getting in touch with Tommy Rooney over the weekend asking, for the love of God, Tommy, can I not just, you know, give a team, you know, give them a whole part of Mount Rushmore? And he was like, no, if I had my way, I would have done Galway 1980, Galway 98. But no, not allowed, apparently. So to try and find the one footballer who I think would epitomise everything that is great about Galway football throughout the years, and you've heard me mention loads of legends, and I know you're thinking, play the music, MT. The number three is Pádraic Joyce. I should put my collar up for this, shouldn't I?
8: Why is Joyce the example from the team that won the two All-Irelands? Why is it him that stands above all the others on that team?
9: That is a good question, because you could argue, why not Kevin Welsh, who actually took on the Galway job and not many people wanted it. He was also a Galway legend in his own way. And I decided to go with back to my original thing, which was feeling, what somebody epitomises, and a bit of panache and a bit of style. Pádraic Joyce had style, like, and he still does. Like, it's not that long ago, I remember being in Pearse Stadium when Leinster Moid were playing Killarearen, actually, and Pádraic was at the sunset of his career at this point. And during the first half, he kept Killarearen in the game because Leinster Moid couldn't handle him. And Leinster Moid only ended up winning the game because they put three of their players on him for the whole second half. And at this stage, I presume, you know, a little bit of pace had been lost because he was in his early 40s at this point. Do you know what I mean? But back in the day, I remember 1998, I was a teenager, I was 13, 14 years old. This Galway team burst out in front of us. And we had the likes of Michael Donlan, Pádraic Joyce, Jaff Allen, who is there. He's always on my desk. We had all these, you know, Tomás Manning, these young men with a bit of style about them, a bit of panache and a bit of personality. And I think maybe this is part of the reason why some of the more recent day hurlers and footballers, you know, when I sent out, you know, tweets, Instagrams asking people who would you like and why, you know, I thought my own thoughts. And they're so media control now, we don't know who they are. Whereas from 1998, thanks to A Year Till Sunday, thanks to, because they went around every parish in the county, we met these players, we grew to love them, we felt like they're one of our own. And he was just a wonder, he still is a wonderful footballer. And the fact we could see that in Galway when he took the Galway senior team on board there a few months ago, there was this collective, oh yeah, PJ's come home. And he's more than football. He, again, when you think of Galway, you think of Pádraic Joyce. So that was why I put him in as the Gaelic football representative, if that makes sense.
8: And it was 2-1 hurling to football, because you're only going to have one footballer, am I right?
9: Perhaps. It could be a female footballer.
8: Okay, sorry. But from the Galway football team that won in the 90s and noughties,
9: yes,
8: and from the great Galway team from before that period, he's the sole representative. Michael,
9: yes,
8: is the 2-1 ratio hurling to football fair in terms of what Galway's Mount Rushmore should have, in your view?
11: Again, Ger, I'm holding my cards. I am not going to throw them on the table just yet. Now, I've got my own selection, so I might have to jump in at the end of this, right? But the one thing about Pádraic Joyce is he's a clubmate of my own, Killarearen. I actually remember that match that Mór Tréaslaí was talking about against Livermore a little while back, where he actually just was taken out of retirement, if you like, more or less, to come back and keep Killarearen in the race. But I'm not sure if she's going to go for another footballer here. She's kind of hedging her bets a little bit about it. I do know, Mór Tréaslaí, there's four male participants here and we don't have a female Galway person yet. So I'm waiting for your next shot.
8: Who have you got first?
9: Well, this is the one I struggled most with. And actually, a serious point of this, there was a few gentlemen who decided to get in touch with me over the Twitter machine over the weekend saying, oh, because of 2020, you have to have a female in there, not because she deserves it. And one in particular who was very derogatory about a female Galway hurler who has two All-Irelands under her belt and a host of All-Stars. Apparently, she wasn't good enough either. And this is not women's fault that we don't know who they are, because until TG Carr began broadcasting ladies football, until the last few years, Camogie began to, I suppose, knock off the shackles, so to speak, and be allowed to actually hurl, we didn't know who a lot of these women were. that's not their fault. That's not to say they're not wonderful representatives of Galway. And this is the one I really struggled with, because I was thinking the people I want to select, I want them to be representative of young and old, male, female, city, county, Connemara person, North Galway, East Galway, South Galway, that people will go, I'm not sure I put them in that order, but fair enough, I can see why they're there. So I struggled back and forth, and I think what eventually made the decision for me for this, the fourth position, was over the weekend, I was researching, going through, back and forth, talking to people and watching TV. And again, it comes back to the feeling, and the feeling this person brings up on you and the memories they conjure into you inside. And again, this is where I say, not women's fault that they haven't been given that platform to do so. They were well able to do it. We saw it there last September, great day in Cope Park. So will I give you maybe my short list for fourth position, then tell you which one I came up with
8: absolutely,
9: in the end?
8: Go for it.
9: Okay. Christy O'Connor Jr., Annette Clark, Trés Mar, and John Muldoon.
8: Okay. So that's...
9: Yeah, all were very worthy. I don't think you could argue with either of them.
8: Who'd you go for?
9: And I struggled. And eventually, I think what put me over the edge was, you could say this is craftiness on the behalf of the rugby community. TG Cahari showed the Pro 14 final against Leinster there a few years ago, and the outpouring of emotion, and especially for John Muldoon after he finally reached the pinnacle after, you know, working so hard for so many years. So Ibra Cahir on Galway's Mount Rushmore, John Muldoon.
8: So just to recap, Joe Connolly, Joe Canning, Porrick Joyce, and John Muldoon makes it for you. So it's rugby, one football, and two hurling.
9: Yes.
8: And Annette Carney and Trés Mar didn't make it.
9: Trés Mar and Annette Clark did not make it, no. But I struggled with that. That's what made me toss and turn.
8: Okay. And Chris O'Connor didn't make it.
9: No. Okay. Again, it was the fourth one that really made me work mentally. And I know there's going to be people around the country going, oh, what's she doing? And there'll be people who will agree with me and people who won't. And at the end of the day, it's just sport. It's the most important thing in the world and the least important thing in the world.
10: No, slice of that.
8: Yeah. Right. Michael, you've got to sit in judgment. Now is the time to come down from Mount Sinai and deliver the tablets. What is etched in stone for you?
11: Maura Thrasa, as the saying goes, sport is the most important thing of the least important things in life. So that's why we're enjoying this. Here's the thing about it. The four people that Maura Thrasa has picked there are all worthy contenders. I'm not going to look at the list here and say I'm taking him out because he's not worthy enough. They all deserve to be there. But it's like picking any team. You have 15 places on the GEA team. It's like when I was picking as a member of the All-Stars committee, and people would say to you afterwards, how in the name of God could you have left off so-and-so on this kind of approach? And I'd say, okay, you want to put him in. Who are you taking off the team? That's the bottom line. But guess what? I am Maura Thrasa going to take somebody off the team. I was a little bit disappointed that you ruled out, and he's not my selection, by the way, Chick Deasy very early on in this conversation. Eamon Deasy was a great soccer player in Galway, played for Aston Villa, won a European Cup medal with them, or at least played in that particular team, won what is now the Premier League with them. And I was just trying to think the other day, I have a funny feeling that I actually played against Chick Deasy back in the day, back in the 70s. Because when I was playing soccer in Galway, I know I played against Galway Rovers a couple of times. And I think Chick might have been playing. But anyway, he is not my selection. Sean Purcell is another one, Maura, that you gave an early yellow card to. Sean Purcell, and again, I hesitate to pick a Sean Purcell over a Porrick Joyce or everything, because I remember Porrick when he was a young lad going to national school in Barnadjarrig, and he is the legend that Maura said he was and all that kind of thing. But the thing about Sean Purcell is this: if you ask anybody in Galway who represents Galway football for you, I think they would probably say, maybe those of an older generation, Sean Purcell would have to be in there. The team of the century in 1984, Maura Thrasa, Sean Purcell was on that team, and not only was he on that team, he got more votes than the other 14 combined. What? So that, I think, is a measure of his status in Galway football. Won in All-Ireland, Joyce won two, Sean Purcell won in 56, He won a National League medal. He won Railway Cup medals, as they were at the time. He captained Connacht to one of those. And, of course, he won 10 county championships with Tuam Stars during that period of time. So what a footballer Sean Purcell was. And I knew Sean personally as well from my days in Tuam. But they're not my selection. Another man that you mentioned there, and I'm going to put this guy in and take out one of your four. The person I'm taking out is John Mulholland. Not because I don't like John, not because he's not a great rugby player, but I feel in that selection, Christy O'Connor Jr. simply has to be in there. I mean, it's not all about Gaelic games, and it's not all about rugby or the major sports. This man was a legend in golf. Not only because of his achievement back in 1989 at the Ryder Cup and that famous shot against Fred Couples that secured the Ryder Cup for Europe at that particular time. Christy was a winner outside of that, even in his later life, even when he left the tour and went on the seniors tour. He won $1 million on the seniors tour in the United States during that period of time and was just a fabulous guy. I mean, you said yourself, Maurice Ross, a few minutes ago, it's not just about your achievements on the sports field, but it's what you actually represent. You spoke about, and rightly so, about Joe Connolly. That speech that he made and all that he represented for Galway. Christy O'Connor Jr. represented all of those things in spades as well. So if I'm going to cast my card on this one, John comes out, Christy O'Connor Jr. goes in.
8: That's fair enough, and you are totally entitled to do that. Can I ask you a little bit more about Sean Purcell? Because I mean, I'm interested in kind of different generations have different representatives for their teams. And obviously for MT, growing up and going to Croker for those big games, I can see how Pádraig Joyce with his give me the ball. I'm gonna carry this team over the line no matter what needs to happen. What kind of a footballer was Sean Purcell? Like, what was it that so inspired everybody to give him so many votes for the team of the century?
11: Sean Purcell, and I suppose this again, Ger, is true of any team sport. And we talked about Joe Canning, Joe Connolly, etc. Let's be realistic here. No team is a one-man band, and it's about the people that are around you. And he played, Sean, in a very good Galway team in the 50s. And of course, the other member of that team was the other Tuam man, Frank Stockwell. And the two of them together on the field were known as the Terrible Twins. Sean Purcell was a centre-half forward. He was big, and he was tough, and he was physical. And he did a lot of the donkey work that allowed Frank Stockwell to nip in because he was a smaller, wiry forward. And Purcell did a lot of the heavy lifting to create the space for people like Frank Stockwell around him. Now, that's it. Again, I go back. This is in no way taken away from Pádraig Joyce, who was equally as good a footballer. But Purcell, in that period of time, was just the epitome of that Galway period. And from that success of 1956 with that Galway team when they beat Cork in the All-Ireland final, Pádraig Harrington's father, I think, was on that Cork team, as far as I remember. But that then paved the way for the great Galway team of the 60s, which drew on that. You know the way a winning team creates inspiration for those that come after it? And, of course, the Galway team of the 60s won that famous three in a row. So Sean Purcell was at the fulcrum of all of that. And then Sean afterwards, when he finished his playing days, was very, very much involved in Galway football from a county board level and so on. And he was one of those guys that just was held in awe around Galway and particularly around the Tuam area. And I would have to say, for me, Sean, but I wouldn't argue against Pádraig Joyce.
8: Yeah, no, that's fair enough. It is completely a subjective thing, and that's why this does engender such strong emotion from people. There's one last pitch from a Galway-connected person here, and Johnny Ward has also donned his Galway jersey to give us his last pitch for somebody to be included on Mount Rushmore. Have a look at this.
12: Plenty of candidates for the Galway nod for sure. I would say in hurling, it'd be a toss-up between Joe Cooney, Ollie Canning and Joe Canning, and that'd be a tough one. Soccer, probably Eamon Deasy was the main man. He was absolutely iconic figure for Galway United and Aston Villa before that. Played for nothing. Eric Elwood, what a rugby player he was. Sean O'Manion's achievements in boxing, absolutely astonishing. Great backstory as well. But I'm going to select one from Gaelic football. You could go quite recent in the form of Michael Donner, the present manager, Pádraig Joyce, who were real heroes of mine when I grew up. Before that, then you go back to the likes of Sean Purcell. But it's actually Matty McDonagh who gets the nod for me. I'm a little bit biased here because Matty was from my local club and obviously a truly heroic figure. He won the All-Ireland at 19 years of age, playing midfield in 1956. Galway hadn't won it before that since 38. And Matty was playing midfield at 19. I think that's a huge achievement. He was basically a mainstay for the Galway team thereafter. He's the only Connacht man to win 4 All-Ireland medals, won 10 Connacht medals for Galway, 64, 65, 66 were his other three, and scored the only Galway goal in those three finals, a fine left-footed strike. Galway wouldn't win the All-Ireland again until 1998. I think I was the last man to interview Matty before he passed away, and he was taken far too young, really, but a true legend, and his legacy lives on.
8: Okay, so slightly left field from Johnny Ward there. Moritrasa, there's a bunch of other names.
9: Matty was on my list.
8: Was he? Okay.
9: He was.
8: There were a bunch of other names that have been mentioned there. So he's obviously one of them. Eric Elwood, was he in contention for your rugby slot?
9: He was. But I just felt John Muldoon just more so. Sometimes there's no reason, it's just a feeling.
8: You took all of Loughnane out of this in the first part of the conversation. She must have been very close to it though, right?
9: She was. And literally, it came down to, again, like I know you guys were saying last week, you know, it really helps to have a selection criteria. And also, she was born in Cork, which made it a bit easier.
10: Or, Chasa, can I ask one question? I'd be keen to get Michael in his face back on the line as well, because I'm not sure if Jerry's going to ask it or not, because this is basically his opinion. Has Galway underachieved as a sporting county?
9: Oh.
10: It's not me, it's Jerry who made this point earlier on.
9: I don't think they have, because you can argue, you know, should they have done more with the great footballers they had and the great hurlers they had. But the difference is, Galway, I think, has done what is exactly right when it comes to sport, which is opening up all sports to all people. So if you're from Kerry, for argument's sake, if you're not good at football, I'm raising an eyebrow because it's all you do. If you're not from Mayo, you know what I mean? And you're not the top of your game when it comes to football, not doing the best you can do, I'm raising an eyebrow because it's all you do. Galway has, you know, last year, for example, we could easily, if we had a championship this year, if it shows up or not, we could have Galway football, Galway hurling, Galway ladies, Galway camogie, all in the shake-up for a final. Plus a lot of other sports. I had a handballer in here. I had a lot of boxing involved as well. Athletics, Paul Heshen, we didn't mention him. He was also in the mix as well. So I wouldn't say they've underachieved. I would say what at most they could. You could say that perhaps the professional administration of things perhaps wasn't where it could be. But when it comes to athleticism and athletes and stuff like that, I think part of the reason why you could say Galway's finesse is being diluted by the diversity of sports is how I put it.
8: Michael Lister is back with us, I think. Michael, that is a question. Like, so I'm looking at the role of honour for the hurling team and the football team. I think I'm right in saying that the hurlers have won 5 All-Irelands and the footballers have won 9. Does that sound right?
13: That's correct. I'm back with you. I get a suspicion that I was taken out of the game here after I dropped John Muldoon off Moritrasa's original selection, because interestingly, suddenly I was cut off in midstream. I'm suspecting Moritrasa has friends in high places in the tech business.
8: It's that rugby crowd.
13: In terms of Galway and the question that you're asking Moritrasa there about underachieving, no, not at all. Quite the opposite in actual fact. One of the things about Galway as a county is you've produced famous footballers, famous hurlers, famous rugby players. Another guy that didn't get a mention here in any of this, Barry McGann from Bonnet Bay, a very, very well-known rugby player back in his day and played for Ireland, of course, very successfully and so on. So there's a whole list that you can go on with.
9: And Kieran Fitzgerald.
13: And Kieran Fitzgerald, exactly. Kieran, where's your pride, everybody? And of course, in horse racing as well, there have been well-known trainers from Galway, etc. So you can actually keep going through the list. And it's because Galway is so diverse in terms of the popularity of Gaelic games, of course, of soccer, of rugby. I mean, we mentioned Chick Deasy earlier on. He was a man who played for Aston Villa at a time when Aston Villa were actually in Europe as one of the big teams in Europe at that particular time. So, no, I think Galway people can feel fairly proud of themselves. Now, look,
9: you mentioned horse racing there, actually, Michael. I had Graeme Lee on the list there as well. And I had Bobby Joe. He has a statue in Montbello.
13: That's exactly my point. Anytime that I've driven down from Dublin down to the west of Ireland, down towards Bardajarig and down to Tuam. I passed Bobby Joe in the middle of Mount Bellew there.
8: Can I ask you a little bit, though, about the hurling? And because, you know, five hurling All-Irelands, nine football, and yet there's two hurlers and one footballer. I think on both your lists, I think, Michael, if we'd given you this task of picking four, it sounds like you would have had Sean Purcell on it. It does sound like you would have had Joe Canning on it. Would you have had Joe Connolly?
13: I would have actually had your John Connolly.
9: Ooh.
13: And I can see why Joe was one of Mauritas's picks in that, because of the things we've mentioned already, that famous speech and all the rest of it, and as captain of that team, what that meant to Galway people, which was just extraordinary. After such a length of time without winning an All-Ireland, to suddenly come good, and had been threatening to come good for a couple of years before that. Remember, when they won in 1980, they had lost the All-Ireland final the year before to Kilkenny. The reason that John would be there in my selection is John was there with Galway hurling back in the 60s, and he was soldiering on that team when there wasn't much to achieve for Galway, when they were struggling before the Cyril Farrar era came in and started to put shape on Galway hurling. And through all that period of time, John Connolly was one of those guys who would have been known as a great hurler in a team that wasn't known as a great team. And he was fortunate, and a little bit like Joe Canning, actually, from this point of view, John Connolly was fortunate in the sense that he was still around in his latter days in hurling when Galway won that 1980 All-Ireland. So he did get his All-Ireland medal. And for a while there, up to 2017, we thought Joe Canning was going to end his career without an All-Ireland medal. And because Joe also, for the last couple of years, has been struggling with injuries, and some of them serious injuries, ligament damage and so on. But the two of them actually did get over the line in their own respective times. So for me, John Connolly would have to be up there in the bracket.
9: I think it's probably important to say as well, not to get too socio-economical and political about these kind of things, but when people say, should Galway only won X amount of All-Irelands and X amount of football, I think people forget that while it is a large county and it has a city in it, it's kind of diverse. It's kind of three people, three sets of different types of people. You've got Connemara, you've got the city, and you've got the rest. And a lot of those people had to emigrate over generations after generations after generations, which Joe Connolly actually mentioned in the speech there in 1980. And as a result, I think maybe if less people had to leave that county over the years, and especially the Irish-speaking areas, like, there's no land there. There was no way to live back there. It's very, very hard to still, to this day, it's very, very hard to live in parts of County Galway. So I think when people say that Galway might have underachieved, as Michael said, I think, no, they've actually overachieved.

0: when the week leading up to the All-Ireland hurling final, with Galway were in it, and it might as well have been Roscommon that were in the hurling final, because people out that neck of the woods, it'd be more football than anything else, and really wouldn't know too much about the hurlers, I think. Would you agree, Maurice Rasta?
1: Yeah, I think that's definitely changing. It was definitely the way I remember, yeah, like growing up. I have no memory, obviously, of the 80s whatsoever. I remember growing up in the 90s and stuff like that, and Galway hurling getting to semi-finals and finals, and watching it, but people not really getting excited until the football began to happen. But I think maybe due to maybe people having a bit more money, a bit more assimilation, which sounds like a silly word, but like for maybe from the late 90s onwards, Connemara people started going to college. We started meeting people from exotic places like Mount Bellew and Killarearen and Portumna. And you began to get interested in, like, we were watching Fitzgibbon, Sigerson, and then you kind of, that rode you along with it. And with the rise of seeing more of it on TV and road access, and actually everyone having their own cars for once, like, it would have been unheard of. If you think about it, like, if you're from Ballinasloe and you're playing, say, junior football with Ballinasloe or intermediate or senior football, and you're drawn in the draw against Clifton, it's, it could be a 2.5-3 hour drive in the height of summer, yeah, to get back to Clifton to play that game. You'd be in Dublin sooner. And I think people forget the vast size of that county and how difficult it is then to create connections. And I think, you know, better infrastructure, better media, better contact between people, more assimilation has only helped that. And I think, but still, I do maintain you will find more football people at hurling than hurling people at football. And probably because hurling is probably a better game to watch.
2: Okay, so we're nearly getting to the point where we know who's going to be on Galway's Mount Rushmore. I think Joe Connolly, Joe Canning, Pádraig Joyce, and Christy O'Connor Jr. Tell us a little bit more, because I have a vague recollection of the Galway Bay Hotel opening up, and he had designed the golf course there, and just kind of the sense of him being a proper international, I don't want to say rock star, but there was an element of like glamour to Christy O'Connor Jr. that there wasn't that much of in the 90s in Ireland, let's face it. Am I right about that, Michael?
0: There's absolutely no question about that, and that was the part about Christy O'Connor. Apart from being a great golfer, he had that aura about him, and he had that charisma. Christy was a fellow who loved to sing a song, and he loved social company. He loved enjoying your company as well. I remember on one occasion having a couple of pints with Christy in Dublin, and that evening he says to me as we're drinking away, he says, come on, drink up your pint. He says, we're heading to Cork. And I thought, we're doing what? He says, I have to look at a golf course down there and help him with the design of a golf course. He says, I'm flying down in a few minutes' time. Come on, drink up. I said, Christy, hang on a second. Oh, I'm not going to Cork. I told Anne I'd be home for the dinner in about an hour's time. He says, not only you can bring her from Cork, he can tell you he'll be home tomorrow. And he was that kind of character. He just loved the bit of mischief and would have got, and I know I would have had a great time with him had I actually been silly enough to get in the helicopter and go to Cork. I probably might as well have stayed there, because I don't think I'd like to be ringing Anne Lester saying, sorry about this. Might be a bit late for the dinner. Might be there until tomorrow, you know. But Christy had that aura about him. He was a great man for company and for making people feel at ease in his company, which is also important, I have to say, for sports people or for anybody.
2: Yeah, I think that's fair enough. Christy O'Connor Jr. is on your Mount Rushmore, Mortrasa.
1: I couldn't argue against it. Like, it's a bit like saying who's more worthy, him or John Muldoon. That's a ridiculous question with no answer. But I mean, who am I to argue against the great Michael Lister, who some people would argue should be on Mount Rushmore himself? You know what I mean? I'm just while I was listening to him there, and he was saying, you know, personality, this, that and the other, and there's still so many people we didn't even mention. Like, you could say that what he's just said about Christy O'Connor Jr., you could have said the exact same thing about Joe McDonough.
2: No, and look, Joe had a huge role to play.
0: Over the years, there was a couple of times I think people would have liked to have seen me under a few rocks, whatever about up and one.
2: Michael Mortrasa, great stuff. One last question. Where is it? Where is Mount Rushmore in Galway? What's the location?
1: Oh, the location is out in the Maum Valley.
2: Fair enough.
1: I'm putting it out there. You have to go past Peacock's Maum Cross, which actually, if people of a certain vintage and location in County Galway be familiar, they'd know it. It's at a crossroad in between Clifton, the road up to Clonbur, the road to Carrow, the road to Uachtarath, and they used to have discos there in the Starlight Ballroom the year I did my Leaving Cert, and you'd go there and you'd meet exotic people from places from far away like Clonbur, and sometimes buses used to even come from Westport. The point is, if you put a Mount Rushmore in the Maum Valley, everyone from County Mayo all the way over to Portumna can come for the drive and enjoy the beautiful, glorious views of the Wild Atlantic Way, and also soak in some legends.
2: A good

0: Day out.
1: Would you believe Maura Trasa? I did DJ in Peacocks in Mahon Cross many
2: did
1: years ago.
0: Oh wow! If the walls of that place could talk, the stories we'd hear about both of you.
1: Oh Jesus, no!
0: Michael Lister, Maura Trasa. No. Thanks a million for joining us this morning. For putting their head above the parapet. It's Joe Connolly, Joe Canning, Padraig Joyce, and Christy O'Connor Jr. There is your Mount Rushmore. Go away.
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1: Okay, we're turning our attention to the life and times of the late, great Gerry Kiernan. I'm delighted to say we have Kieran McGeehan with us. We're going to hear from Kieran Cunningham, chief sports writer of The Star, in just a moment as well. But, Kieran, I want to start with you. You had a very deeply personal relationship with Gerry Kiernan, who was your coach through a very important formative time of your career. Tell us a little bit about him, will you?
2: I swore to myself I would try to stay composed for this. I had a few phone calls yesterday and I cried through them all. So I'll really try to not get too teary. To be honest, trying to even sum Gerry up in words, I'm no person of literature or anything like that. I'm a sports person, and wasn't quite as good with my words as Gerry was himself. But for me and personally and for all the athletes that Gerry coached, he was our coach, but he was so much more than that. He was our mentor, both in athletics and in life. We all turned to him to help us through the good times and the bad. But first and foremost, he was our friend. And I feel very privileged to have been able to call him my friend. And for me personally, he was like a father figure throughout the whole time he was coaching me. And he's going to be missed dearly. He was a special man. There'll be nobody else quite like him. And I feel that I'm truly lucky to have had him in my life. I think I said in a tweet, I didn't know what way to put down words about Gerry, but I feel like in life you come across a lot of different people, but only a handful of those people will really make such an impact on you that they leave a lasting legacy. And I think the words I used was that they leave imprints in your heart. And Gerry meant the world to me. And he's left a legacy in me. He made me the person that I am today and the athlete that I am today in many ways. And he's irreplaceable.
1: I think you did pretty good with your words there. I think anybody listening will kind of immediately sense the bond that you had. The bit where, you know, in the worst American high school sports movies, the coach is always this draconian person with a stopwatch and a whistle, and they shout and they scream. And we certainly saw a little bit of that, I think, of his personality in TV. But what we didn't really get to know was the hinterland of other stuff that he had, the bit that made him far more than just a coach, the bit where he could actually legitimately engage with you and be a mentor and be a father figure. And that's the bit that has emerged really very clearly in the pictures that have been painted over the last 24 hours since the news broke yesterday. So he just had a wide field of interest that I suspect meant that he could kind of have conversations with you which were about athletics but not really about athletics, and sometimes were not at all about athletics but actually really were.
2: To be honest, I felt like our conversations were never about athletics. I'm not really a student of the sport in the way that I don't really care what anybody's doing. I don't know the history of athletics in depth. I don't study training regimes, and I really rarely have an opinion on my own training, to be honest. I have complete faith in my coach, and I just want them to tell me what to do. And I think Gerry fully appreciated that with me, that he said jump, I jump. And like so many of the people in his life, I waited on Gerry's every word, because he was somebody whose words meant so much to me. He carried himself with such a gravity, but he never seemed out of reach to anybody. I don't quite know how he managed to be so able to connect with everybody, from athletes like me. I was only 19, 20 at university, to his peers and some of the older generation that he would meet, to little tiny kids. He was absolutely fantastic with the little ones. The guys would bring their kids to training and the kids would watch us run around. Brian and Grainne Coleman's kids would often be there and they'd be cheering us on as we went around the field in Belfield with their grand Mert. And Gerry just had a really special affinity for kids as well, and he absolutely loved them, and you could see that it just brought out the absolute light in him. And I don't know how he did that. And I didn't know Gerry as a teacher, in the sense that he actually was a teacher. That was his profession. he was certainly a teacher to me, but even seeing over the last few days students writing about Gerry and the impact that he had on their life, like many people won't remember teachers, but he was clearly a teacher that meant so much to so many students.
1: Yeah, I can imagine. I can imagine those English classes. How did you end up working with him? Did you seek him out when you went to Belfield? How did that all come about? Like, was that an arranged thing with the third party, or how did you end up actually being coached by Gerry Kiernan?
2: Whenever I joined university, I moved to Dublin. I was coached by Eamon Christie, who was my first coach. And unfortunately, Eamon became unwell and couldn't coach me any longer. And Eamon came to me and we had a chat, and he was like, I'll help you find another coach to help you, because he wasn't able to. And Gerry was, we made a list, and Gerry was actually the one that Eamon was like, I think Gerry's the best. And my boyfriend at the time was coached by Gerry. I knew him well because I would pop round to their training sessions, because he trained in UCD and I was studying there in my first year. So I knew Gerry well from just popping down to the sessions. I loved his company even then, before he was my coach. I always found him a very fascinating man. And so I approached Gerry, and it was actually at, I'm pretty sure it was like the road race in Raheny or something like that. And I asked him, would he be my coach? Would he coach me? And he didn't say yes. he said, I feel like the words have failed me over the, I'm trying to remember what he said. I'll have to ask the guys, because I feel like that's the thing he says. He's like, I will give you guidance, or I'll give you advice, or something like that. And I was like, oh no, this is like him saying softly that he doesn't want to coach me. And I looked to John, and he was like, no, you're okay, you're in.
1: All right, that was it. So, that was the nod.
2: So that was Gerry taking me under his wing, and that's how he became my coach.
1: And like, look, the other thing is, he was sparky, certainly as a TV analyst, and very hard, particularly on athletes that he knew who he felt weren't performing at their levels. Was there an element of tough love almost ingrained in that coaching?
2: I always find this funny. Like, Gerry's the man. If you ask Gerry's opinion, he gave you his opinion, which is always something that I find so fascinating. When people got so annoyed at him, I was like, don't ask him. He calls a spade, and that's how it is. And it was exactly how it was at training. I often laughed. I do think the guys took more of the harsh brunt than us girls, whenever it came to it, in particular me. He never was very, very hard cutting on me. I do think I was possibly treated a little softer. I can remember him turning to some of the guys and just telling them, and we often put on a voice when we describe Gerry, and he's just like, you're fat. That's it. That's you told. You're too heavy. He would never have said such a thing to me. He certainly told me if he thought that there was more in me, and always worded it in a way that I knew that it was coming from a place of love. And he knew exactly how to encourage me. And to be honest, I went to Gerry at a time whenever I was not very confident as an athlete. I was going through a long period of injury, and I actually basically came to him. I was limping around. I wasn't actually able to run, and I had undergone ankle surgery after joining him as a coach. He got a young girl sitting in front of him in a coffee shop in Erbacato crying about if I should choose to go down the road of surgery or not. And I'm sure he thought, what on earth have I taken on? But he was the type of man that got me back from literally not being able to walk to winning a European medal and competing at an Olympic Games. And in that whole journey was just a pure, kind, nurturing. And yes, he could be a tough ticket, and I always laughed at him on the TV, and I often was like, oh God, Gerry, you're just opening yourself up again for a load of grief. I used to be on the defensive whenever I was in UCD. If anybody would come near him to give him grief about an analysis that he did on the GAA or rugby, I was ready to jump to his defence and be like, don't you dare speak to my coach like that, because it happened on occasion. But he was a tough ticket to many people, but no, he had a heart of gold.
1: And Kira, would you, very early on, have been having conversations with him about your ambition of being a European class, about reaching the Olympics, about that? Was that always a very open kind of, these are our targets and this is expected?
2: Do you know, Gerry was the type of person that I wasn't really the one to ever say that these are my goals. I believe that actually he was the person that gave me that ambition that I could achieve that. I always knew that I was a good runner. And when he took me on, he told me openly and honestly, he's like, I'm nervous about coaching you because you're so talented. That I'm nervous about knowing what to do. And there's something so honest about that that I appreciated, that this was a journey that we were going to go on together, that he had to discover me as an athlete and as a person, and that we were going to tread that path. And there's that honesty that I fully appreciated, because you don't know for sure exactly what to do in life. You try your best. And every single time I went out there, I tried my best, and knew Jerry did that for me. He certainly told me that I'm as good as any other athlete out there. And gave me a realistic goal to push on to. And he had a saying of that you shouldn't set limits on the human performance. So that was something that I always remembered. I shouldn't set limits on myself. He was a man that just gave me such an ambition in life. And you know, it wasn't only in athletics. He encouraged us all to go out there and try our best in life, no matter what, be it in your education, be it in the arts. He loved it all. I was chatting to another athlete that Jerry coached, Elliot, and he like encouraged Elliot in everything. Even if the pursuit was possibly a distraction to athletics, he just wanted to see him happy. And it was the same for me. And even in personal relationships, I kind of have Jerry to thank for being with my partner now, Thomas, because Jerry kind of was like a little bit of a Cupid at the beginning of that. And that's probably Thomas telling me off for bringing him up. But, you know, he always spoke to me about the bigger picture. It was never the race coming up. He was like, here, you're going to be a fantastic runner, and it might not be next month or next year, but we're in this for the long run, and that you're going to be a fantastic athlete. Give it time and give yourself time. And that was an important thing to teach a young person, to have that patience. And he also taught me that I want to love this sport for the rest of my life. He certainly did. When he retired, he continued to run. I always joked to him saying, I won't do that. I will not be running at your age. And he laughed and he said, you will. He just loved being fit and loved that feeling of still being in touch with it. But for me, it was so much more. He showed me a passion that he had for athletics that he wanted to give back. And it maybe was more than that he was just such a generous man altogether in his life. But he taught me that I want to love this sport, and I want to stay in this sport after, and coach and to nurture those around you, because as Jerry's life has taught us, you're not here for a long time. You're here for a good time. And he, in his short years, certainly had a very fulfilled life.
1: Yeah, like, and has had that impact on so many people, and I've seen so many people try and express what you've done, not as articulately as you have, I have to say, the various strands of his life that all kind of seem to come together and make him the perfect coach, that like an ability to recognise that you want to be super competitive and you want to win and you want to drive yourself, but at the same time you do need that hinterland of interest so that it doesn't consume you, and it doesn't break you, and it doesn't make you fall out of love with the sport.
2: Yeah, he definitely did, and like that, like our conversations rarely spanned around athletics. It never actually was. I can't hold a full scale conversation on athletics. I barely know my own PBs, never mind anything else or what somebody else ran. But whenever he did speak about athletics, it was something so passionate. He absolutely loved it. If we heard about the Ballycotton 10 once, we heard it 100 times. But you know what? I loved hearing it every time, because him reminiscing about the good old days were fantastic. Yet, you know, maybe I didn't even fully appreciate the athlete that Jerry was. Now that he's gone, people are posting what he achieved, and you're like, sub-4-minute miler and a 2:12 marathon runner. And there was more than 2:12 in Jerry. He ran that on a warm day in LA. And he did tell us he cramped up in the last few miles. So you're like, what would have happened? And yeah, he's certainly a man who he just gave. He gave and gave and gave. I had said before little things about him that make me laugh. Like, he absolutely loved animals, in particular cats. And he would carry cat food in his bag in case he saw a stray cat that he thought needed some food. And he certainly did that whenever he was in Italy. He would tell us about how there would be a cat and dog waiting for him, and he would give them a feed. I can remember a fond memory of him picking up a cat on his alleyway who looked exactly like his cat, but it wasn't Quasi, and it gave him a little bit of a scalp about the head. And I think Jerry had a little bit of wine in him at that point. And me and Thomas we didn't know what to do. We were just laughing. He goes, "Oh, perhaps it isn't Quasi." And he just walked on, and, you know, his heart was just filled with so much generosity for absolutely everybody that he met. He gave time to everyone, and he didn't suffer fools lightly, for sure.
1: No.
2: He didn't take anything sitting down, but his kindness knew no bounds.
1: Kieran, stay with us, will you? I want to bring in Kieran Cunningham here, the chief sports writer with the Star. Kieran, the coffee shop that Kira mentions there features, I think, in a piece that you've tweeted. You might have had your last meeting with him there. That was part of his daily routine.
3: Yeah, well, probably the last, every time I met Jerry, well, other than a few times around RT or whatever, would have been there, Buketo and Ranla. And, you know, it was part of it, like, as Kira mentions there, like, Jerry, you know, I'd arranged to meet him to talk about something that was associated with athletics, like coming up to an Olympics, or maybe to talk about Kira or John Travers or some of his other athletes. But you'd end up talking about everything under the sun, because that's the way Jerry was. And one of the things he had was he was a huge Italophile. Like himself and his partner Ursula had a place near Lake Garda in Italy. And the last time I spoke to Jerry was last April, and, you know, it was quite near Bergamo, their place. So, you know, Bergamo was hit so hard by COVID. So I just rang him up and we had a chat around that. But, you know, I lived in Italy myself, teaching English for a year in Bologna. So, you know, we'd often talk around that and his love of Barcelona. And a lot of people would have a love of Barcelona, not just in the Messi era, but going way back. But Jerry had always to take things a step further. So he was a member of Barcelona. So he had a socio membership, which I think cost a couple of hundred euro a year. But he wanted to have that. You have voting rights as part of that. So Jerry was actually part of the fabric of Barcelona FC. He was also a huge fan of Shamrock Rovers. When you go talk to him, for all the stuff he had to say about the GA, he idolized Mick O'Connell growing up. Like he'd huge time for him, you know, as an iconic figure in Kerry. But, you know, as an athlete, Kira refers that to that there. Like that marathon where he finished ninth, it's widely regarded still as the greatest Olympic marathon of all time, because it was, you know, the conditions were there, the field that was there, like, was the hottest field that's ever been assembled. Alberto Salazar, who, you know, who's so much associated with Mo Farah now, he was a hot favorite for that race, but it didn't happen for him. And, you know, Jerry came, you know, the footage that's emerged the last couple of days, it's amazing footage to see two Irish athletes, you know, up right there at the front with a couple of miles to go in the Olympic marathon. We'll never see that again. And Jerry cramped in the last couple of miles. He could well have been in the medal shakeup along with John Tracy. But from talking to Jerry, he actually told me his greatest achievement was 1976 in Crystal Palace when he broke the 4-minute mile. Because that is such an iconic barrier. And he joined a select group. And for him, for some guy who's, you know, a guy who's essentially seen as a distance runner to do that, it shows he was of exceptional quality. Just a couple of quick stories, Jer. Like, I love the cat food story that Kira told. And there's a couple around Jerry. Like, Jerry taught the full year at school before going to the Olympics. Like, he was training in the morning, training in his lunch break, training in the evenings. Then he was packing for Los Angeles to go to the Olympics, and he couldn't find his passport. And he remembered he'd left it at school. And it was the summer holidays, the school was closed. So in the middle of the night, he did knock up the caretaker, get the keys of the caretaker, and open up the school to get the passport to go to the Olympics. Olympics where he finished ninth.
1: I thought that he was going to break in. That would have been a very fitting story. He had to break into the school in the middle of the night. Kira, my last question for you, in terms of a lasting legacy, is there something that Irish Athletics should do to mark him? Because, you know, he's had such a great career. And, you know, it's awful that we're having this conversation about him and he can't hear it. I also kind of feel that we've had this a little bit too often where we don't celebrate great people enough. But is there any suitable way of marking what he's done?
2: Is that to me, sorry?
1: Yeah, yeah.
2: To me? Oh, God. I've been racking my own head the last day, because we only found out yesterday. How do you even sum up Jerry, and how do you say thank you? And I did read an article. It was like, you would kind of love if he heard all of these kind messages, but the same fellow himself would probably just be like, oh, and just carry on with his day. I'm not sure what they could do, and there's people that are far more creative than me that could think. I know for sure that for me, it's probably hard for so many of us, and my heart goes out to Ursula, his partner. She's an absolutely lovely woman, and you know, if we were at home in Ireland and if people are allowed to come together, we'd gather around and we'd be there for Ursula and Jerry's two sons. He's got two lovely sons, and you know, my heart goes out to them here. Actually, his family, I feel like every one of the people that ever met him felt like he was family, in particular all of his athletes. We kind of adopted him as our father. And I know I wish that we could all get together and share the stories and the laughs. Myself and Thomas over the last day have shared so many memories of Jerry. I know that one of his athletes, Elliot, is quite good at camera work, and I'm like, is there any way, Elliot, we can put together these stories that we can all laugh at? But yeah, look, I don't know. I don't know what Irish athletics could do. It would maybe be something that a group of us come together as athletes and we find something very fitting to have in Jerry's memory. It would be lovely to have a race or something, a trophy that's possibly for the men's mile, seeing as that was his highlight of his career. I'm not sure, and I'm sure hopefully over the next while somebody will come up with something fitting, and all of us athletes and everybody whose lives he touched will I'm sure be happy to chip in and try to help that happen, because I know personally I would love to be able to think of something fantastic. I only thought about the coffee shop in Erbichetto in Ranelagh. I was like, oh, we need to get a plaque in Jerry's name. But it was really nice to see that Erbichetto already had done that right. When they moved the grounds, they moved premises, and Jerry had to make Jerry feel at home in his new seat, because that seat was certainly ingrained with Jerry for all the years he didn't like to move. There's so many things we could do. I don't know for sure, but you know what? Sharing his memories and keeping his legacy alive is certainly something. I had a very tough training session this morning. My coach had asked Steve, said, you don't have to run if you don't want to. And I was like, the best thing to do for Jerry's memory is to put on my trainers and to go out and run, to do the thing that he loved and that he passed on a love for to everybody that he met and all of his athletes. I feel like he was there with me today. So his legacy lives on in all of the athletes that he trained, all the kids that he taught, and all of the friends they have. And his memory will live on forever, for as long as I live.
1: Kieran, that's great stuff. Kieran, there's one last thing I wanted to talk to you about, and that was the impact that he had as a pundit. You know, sometimes we overblow the role of the pundits, but actually, when you're as good as he was, it's kind of hard to overblow it, because there was a hard edge to that, like, made everybody immediately stop what they were doing and go, okay, I'm just going to lean in here and listen to what he has to say.
3: Yeah. Yeah, ultimately, I think Jerry saw his role as an advocate for the sport. Like, when he spoke out about the GA, and when he spoke at the time, like, it's quite a while ago, there was a huge merit to what he was saying. Like if you look at, throughout Jerry's career, he was probably running 110 miles a week, which is roughly, you know, that's over 15 miles a day, 7 days a week. Like, a serious hard training. You know, there's actually an interesting bunch that were in college together, teacher training college. I was thinking about this. They probably wouldn't go into teacher training these days, but it was different in the early 70s. But Gerard Upnan, Brian Cody, Pat McCabe, who wrote The Butcher Boy, Liam Riley of Bagatelle, who died recently, who wrote Summer in Dublin, Brendan Howland, the former leader of the Labour Party. They were all in St. Pat's and Drumcondra at the same time. And Gerard was telling me yesterday, Gerard Upnan, about how hard Jerry Kiernan trained. Like, they would be out for hurling training, and he would just be doing lap after lap, hour after hour, and at a serious pace and driving himself on. And they just thought he was this lunatic, long-haired lunatic. He kept a long hair, thankfully. But I think with Jerry, he felt he had to make a bit of noise for athletics, because he felt it was marginalised here. To Jerry, it was the greatest sport, and it was a huge international sport, but you were always fighting for space here. So he was always keen to put athletics out there. He wasn't afraid to call it as he saw it. And often he would criticise athletes he coached himself on TV, like Kieran McGeehan, like John Travers, you know, to other, Maria McCambridge over the years. But he didn't think, he had no issue with saying something in public, because he would say that to their face. But as you say, as Kira makes it clear, he's a very lovable man, a very likable man. But his way was a very direct way.
1: Yeah, real charisma. Kira and Kieran, thank you both for sharing your memories. I know, Kira, it must have been really difficult, but you did a great job. And I think everybody who's listening and watching today got a real sense of the impact that he's had, not just on you and any of the athletes, and on his family and on all those kids who were fortunate enough to be in his classes through the years. So we'd like to send our condolences to Ursula and to the boys and to everybody else who's been touched by the life of Gerry Kiernan.
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18: And I'm very happy to say we are joined by a 2-time major winner and a man who knows a thing or two about Augusta as well. Retief Goosen, you're welcome to the show. How are you getting on?
19: All good. Thank you very much. Looking forward to watching some Masters golf next week. Should be fun.
18: What does Masters week look like for you these days?
19: Yeah, unfortunately, I'm not standing on the real first tee at Augusta, but I'll be hanging around there a little bit for a couple of days, Monday to Wednesday, around the Augusta area, catching up with some friends and some corporate people. And yeah, I'll probably one day go and watch a little bit, but it's not so much fun outside the ropes that it is inside the ropes.
18: It's pretty fun for all of us, but I can imagine it's no fun at all when you know exactly what it's like to be in the final grouping on Masters Sunday. I'm sure it's a bit of a drop down. Do you get any sort of joy from the art of watching golf at all these days, or were the highs of the height of your career just so bloody high that you can't really get that enjoyment out of being a fan?
19: Yeah, I tend to watch a little bit, but it's not that I'm going to be sitting on the couch watching every shot of everybody playing next week. But Sunday, the last 9 holes, that's when it all starts, and I'll be watching that. But yeah, you know, having had a chance there, finishing second twice and for that. But yeah, you know, having had a chance there, finishing second twice and third twice, it would have been nice to have been knowing that you can go back there sort of every year and go and play, but not to be. But yeah, I enjoy watching golf, but more the majors, like watching that last day and see how it all unfolds.
18: When you think back to those 4 near misses at Augusta that you've mentioned there, twice on 2 occasions, third on 2 occasions, do they come with many regrets for you, Retief, or do you look back on them as 4 great moments being at the very pinnacle of your career?

0: Yeah, I mean, what can you say? Over 4 days, yeah, only if I played one or two shots better. You know, somebody was just better than me by one or two shots. You know, Ernie Els has also finished second there how many times, and also had his chances. And then Phil Mickelson was there how many times he was second till he finally broke through. But yeah, it just didn't happen for me. It didn't happen for Ernie. You know, Louis Oosthuizen came so close too. And Charles Swartzel, obviously, and Trevor Immelman, one day, it was great for South African golf. What I could have done better is, maybe, you know, one shot here and there in the water could have been different, but, unfortunately, there can only be one winner every week.
1: The 2002 Masters is the one that certainly sticks out for a multitude of different reasons. From a neutral standpoint, you look at that and you think about yourself versus Tiger on the final day of that tournament, and maybe the Tiger mania that had really got into full flow over the previous number of years coming into 2002 was certainly the story in golf. What was that like for you as a competitor, you know, teeing off alongside Tiger in the final pairing on that Sunday, realizing that you kind of have to focus on your own game while you realize that the glare is very much going to be on your opponent, quote unquote, that Sunday?
0: That was always the tough thing playing with Tiger is the crowd that goes with it. He's got like a 15th club in his bag, and he can use that crowd to intimidate or put the other player off. I had, 2002, I definitely had my chance. I got off to a slow start and then played well, and he got well ahead of me, and I had my chances for an eagle putt on 15 and a birdie putt on 16 and 17. If I made those, you know, we would have gone down the last all square. But the putter left me there on the last few holes. Otherwise, it could have been a different story.
1: How real is the 15th club aspect? It's something that's often, you know, used as a phrase with regards to the Ryder Cup, and maybe to a certain extent with the President's Cup, and certainly with a lot of team events in golf, the sort of home venue aspect. But it really did feel like a massive aspect for the entirety of Tiger's career. Like not least to 2019, just the extraordinary scenes on the final day when he won his last major. Going up against that, going into the face of that, how intimidating is that as a golfer, even as a man who's well known as having ice in his veins?
0: Yeah, I mean, it is difficult in a way of blocking it out, what's going on. You know, there's times that Tiger will putt it up to, let's say, 3 feet, and you got a 4 feet, 4 footer left, and he'll just say, you know, I'm going to finish, because he knows he knocks it in, you still got 4 feet left, and all the crowd starts running off to the next tee, and the noise and everything just goes with it. So, I mean, he was the guy to beat, and used every aspect of his game and everything that goes with it to win. And I suppose I would have done the same if I was in that boat, maybe playing in an event in South Africa or something. And so it is for every other sport, like you say, the Ryder Cup or tennis or whatever. You get the crowd on your side, it becomes difficult for the other side.
1: How much of a talker would you have been in those moments, Retief? I'm not sure. Is your general setting to chat away to your playing partner and you turn that right down, or potentially turn it right up on the final day of a major?
0: No, the final day of a major, there's definitely not discussing dinner tomorrow, that night or anything like that. You know, some players might have a little chat, but it's pretty much all business down there. You're playing as a two ball, so you're playing fairly quick. You have to, you know, keep up, and there's not much time for chitter chatter, and you got to get to the ball and get going, you know. And in a major, you need every minute. It take your time and be sure what you're trying to do out there. Yeah, and obviously practice rounds are different. You know, you're discussing pretty much everything, but, you know, it was I don't think I've ever played a practice round with Tiger over the years. You know, he's a guy that normally goes out at 6:30 in the mornings before everything starts going wild. And I always tried to tee off more or less during the same times what my tee times were for the event, try and get a feel for how it plays around that certain time of the day.
1: Because I presume Tiger would have been pretty tense in that final round in 02, insofar as he would show that tension. Like, this was not a stellar final round by his standards, or certainly by some of the rounds that we've seen him put up at Augusta during his peak. Like, a final round of 71, it was a far from flawless performance from him as well. So even if he started off the day in relatively chatty form, I'm sure he goes into himself as he realizes that he's got to knuckle down here.
0: Yeah, like I said, the course was playing tricky, and you know, at the end of the day, you just got to do what it takes to win an event. And he just did what he did. I made the mistakes and then came back a little, and then had my chances to really catch up at the end, and just didn't make the putts. Golf's a funny thing. You know, you shoot 71 and you win, and other days you shoot 65 and lose. You just got to catch the right moment and the right day to pull it off.
1: When you say that your putter let you down in the closing stages of 2002, I would, however, be right in saying that the putter was the thing that put you into contention on a couple of occasions at Augusta. It seemed that, you know, given how difficult it is in pretty much every part of the course, or so it seems watching on television, you definitely had an amazing command of those greens. So did that make it extra frustrating coming down the home stretch in 02, that almost your strongest aspect sort of?
0: Yeah, I mean, putting definitely was a strong part of my game back then. I was never a really great driver of the ball, so I was always putting for pass on some of the holes, and making those saves is huge. Augusta, the greens are extremely difficult, and you're going to be stuck with a lot of 5-6 footers for pars, because it's sometimes just almost impossible to really get a long putt close. You know, 6 feet sometimes is a great putt to get it to 6 feet from the hole. Putting over that period was my strong part. You know, sometimes I could play 2-3 events in a row without a three putt for those three events, you know. My putter was saved me, that's for sure, a lot of times.
1: Yeah. When you would rock up to Augusta, would you prefer for the greens to be in their most difficult form, given that it is your strong suit?
0: Yeah, I liked the greens whenever they were running 14 plus. I've always been somebody that more strokes at the ball and not hit at the ball on the greens. So the slower greens got, the worse my pace seems to get, because it feels like I have to really hit at the ball to get it to the hole. While on quick greens, it's just a sort of a smooth hit, and off it goes. You know, the ball's going to get there. When you're putting up in slow greens, sometimes for me, I find it more difficult to get the right pace.
1: It speaks to a real natural gift on the greens. Is that the truth, Retief? Always growing up as a junior golfer, was it just something that you seem to have innately?
0: Yeah, I think so. I always seem to have been a good putter, and putting is, you know, it's a part of the game that there's no strength involved or anything like that. It's purely you got to start the ball on the right line. I don't care how you hold it, how you putt at it, or anything like that. It is quite individual. Everybody has his own putter grip or his own setup with putting, while a golf swing seems to be all more everybody does the same thing. But I think the big key to putting is being able to read greens. You could have the best stroke in the world, but if you can't read the green, you're not going to make the putt. So visualizing the breaks, the speed it needs to go, you need to have a sense really of the land. You have to be able to have a good sense of feel on the break. Otherwise, you're just definitely not going to make. I mean, Ben Crenshaw was one of the greatest putters, and he was the same. He says, you know, if you can't read greens, you can't make putts. And if you stand over the putt and you're not fully confident on your line and what you need to hit it at, you're not going to make a good stroke either. So it's a fine line. Putting is definitely, I think, more about being able to read greens well.
1: You would think then that with experience comes a greater capability to master, pardon the pun, Augusta National. Is that the case, or is it futile to ever expect that you'll conquer those greens?
0: Augusta, it's definitely, the more you've played it and you get to know those greens, you have a little bit more advantage if somebody just goes out there the first time and play. Because some of the pin placings is quite deceiving. You think it's going to go left, but it actually goes right. That's why I say you need to really, after you hit your second shot on the green, that's when you start reading the green, and what you see the land, you know, where the valleys are, all that kind of stuff, and you then walk onto the green, then you've already had an image in your mind about what the putt might do, because from what you've seen from 100 yards back. And Augusta is one of those with all the valleys and, you know, it's so hilly, Augusta. People don't realize how hilly it is. And so you really need to be able to see from a distance really what the putt's going to do already before you get onto the green.
1: Okay. Because of where you want to place your approach shot.
0: Well, yeah, I mean, the approach shot is obviously key at Augusta. Every time you get yourself above the hole there, it is tough to two-putt, never mind making the putt. Some of those greens, 14 is one of those greens that you put yourself out of position on that green, you can putt it off the green. And you see that at a lot of majors, you know, it is about putting that second shot in the right place. If you miss the fairway, then you're already struggling just to get on a green, never mind getting yourself in a position where you can have an uphill putt, because Augusta's uphill putts are running at 11. Yeah. Downhill putts are running at 16 plus. So it is, the second shot is key always to try and, that's why you need to have a good knowledge of the greens to know where to leave it to leave yourself the best putt.
1: Yeah, it seems that there's a bit more to it as well than just the approach out there. That's the obvious reason. It feels the way you're talking here, Atif, as if there's a psychological aspect of actually coming to terms with what's going to happen with the putter before that stroke actually takes place. Is that true?
0: Well, you know, most pros, and probably every pro, when you walk onto the tee, you play the hole backwards. The first thing you do on the tee is you look at where's the pin. Most of the players ask the caddy, where's the flag today? And they go, it's back right, for instance. So then, or let's say it's front right. So instantly you start working your game plan from the green back to the tee, because you're going, okay, the flag's front right, coming in with a 60-yard shot, for instance, I'm not going to be able to stop it. So I actually now need to leave myself, let's say, 100 yards to be able to stop it. So now you hit something off the tee that's going to leave you 100 yards, which is going to make the second shot easier. if the pin was back right, you know, you have a lot of green to work with. Okay, I can hit driver and leave myself 60 yards because I got green to work with. So it starts off at Augusta, it starts off where's the flag, and then you work your way back to where you want to hit your second shot from, ideally to get it close, and then you try and hit your tee shot to that area where you think it's going to leave you the best approach.
1: The way you're talking there about your gift for putting is very much reminiscent of the sounds that Rory McIlroy has been making over the past couple of years, the way in which his team has helped him to rediscover his natural gift for putting. He made it a little bit too mechanical during that wait between majors for so many years. And once he rediscovered his own flow and trusting his own feel on the greens, his putting averages improved drastically. His career Grand Slam essentially comes as a result indirectly of that. When you hear Rory talk about that, are you nodding your head thinking, I know exactly what you mean, Rory. Just trust the gift, trust the feel. Don't get too bogged down by the coaching or the mechanics or the details.
0: Yeah, I mean, Rory, you know, is got the best golf swing in the world, best ball striker off the tee. I mean, if I could drive it like that kid can and hit the ball like him, and I had my putting back then, I don't know how many majors I would have won. And, you know, if Rory had a really great putting stroke, I think he would have been up there close to Tiger's majors by now. You know, there was times I'm watching him putting and I'm going myself, I wish I could just help him a little bit because I could see what he was doing. Finally, he started making some really good strokes, and you know, it's a fine line winning those majors. You know, it's like I say, it comes down to one or two shots. The U.S. Open, when Bryson won at Pinehurst, you know, Rory just couldn't make those couple of putts coming in, and it cost him. It's heartbreaking. You play so hard for 4 days, and then you lose by one shot.
1: What were you thinking when you were watching Rory going through those putting struggles? Was there a specific aspect that you thought, geez, he needs to work on that?
0: Yeah, I mean, for me, what I saw on the TV at times, Rory wasn't releasing the putter. His hands got too far ahead when he strikes the ball. And he misses it right. So most of his putts, he misses right. And, yeah, the hands were just not quite releasing the putter a little bit. It was just too much, forward at impact, the hands.
1: Hey.
0: And that could be a putter setup thing that could cause that sometimes. It could be when you have, too much loft on your putter, that instinctively you feel the putt's going to go left and you push your hands forward to try and take some of the loft off, and then you push the ball. I don't know. Like I say, I've never played with Rory. I've never been on a putting green with him or anything, but that's just what my observation. I mean, it's like we say, it's easy on the couch. You know, golf's easy on the couch to sit and watch and say, oh, he should have done that or should have done that. That was just my observation. He just wasn't releasing the putter.
1: I think your opinion does count for more than 99.999% of people who are watching on the couch at the moment, to be fair, Atif. Am I right in saying that you would have backed yourself and gone without a coach for a lot of your career? And like, that's obviously not what Rory has done, but just this theme of, you know, trusting your own flow and your own game rather than allowing the mechanics to come into it too much. Was that the case in your career?
0: Yeah, I didn't really stand with a coach behind me every week and every day. I worked with Gregor Jameson a little bit here at Lake Nona over the years, and we did our work the week before the tournament. I never really had him at a event because I feel like you should have done your work before you got to the tournament. And you know, some of these guys, they stand at the Masters on a range for 6, 7, 8 hours practicing away and working on things. He should have done that last week in his week off. When you get to Augusta, you just get out on a course and play and learn the course. It's the time for mechanics is

0: like, because a lot of people, again, this is speaking very much from an amateur standpoint, a lot of people don't understand their own errors purely by feel. They need to have somebody watch them and pick apart their game, or maybe even watch themselves. Did you at least have to do that, analyze your own game from a different vantage point?
1: Yeah, definitely. I mean, sometimes somebody might just see something that's just that little bit different to what you normally swing at, and you click. I mean, it is sometimes just a setup thing. It could be just a ball position thing. So I always tend to just go back to my basics thing, you know, start with a grip, start with a stance. Most of the time, it could be just a stance thing. Just the way something's like, I always had a tendency of getting a little bit too deep, too quick on my backswing. And then you just always keep working on, you know, feeling the club just being a little straighter back. At my age now, you can't stand on a range and go and bash 200 balls like you used to, you know, your body just won't allow it. You've got aches and pains and all that kind of stuff, but you hit balls. But I go out there and still hit some balls every day, but the short game, my short game, chipping is not really good. It's something I work hard on these days. I know I can chip better. But, you know, on a Champions Tour, we don't play out of that much rough. You don't really tend to miss greens as much as you do on a regular tour where you're playing more out of 4 or 5 inch rough.
0: Yeah. Just a couple of other things I wanted to ask you about. The 2007 Masters was an extraordinary week. Zach Johnson comes out on top with the joint highest score in terms of winning the competition in history. One over par is how he finished. That's one of the times, the other time that you finished second, you were in a tie for second with Sabatini and with Tiger as well. This kind of comes back to the point I was making earlier on about, you know, maybe you hoping for fast greens and which would challenge other putters compared to yourself. What were you thinking stepping onto the course, particularly? I think it was it the Saturday in 2007 that was particularly turbulent, just insanely high winds? It was chaos at Augusta that week.
1: Yeah, I mean, Augusta, I didn't like the course when it was raining because some of those greens, especially when it gets windy, it's so difficult to control the spin. I remember one time, I think I made an 11 there on number 15. You know, it's three balls in the water, my third shot, and then so on and so on. You just couldn't stop the ball from spinning back into the water. So I always liked Augusta when it was playing a little bit more on a firm side, that I know I can just make a nice swing at it and not having to worry about the ball zipping back too much. The wind around Augusta is scary. In those valleys, in the trees. I remember the one time I was standing on the 12th tee to par 3, and all three of us hit 7-iron there, and one ball went 10 yards over the green, the other ball went 10 yards short of the green, and one on the green. It can be just so, you can make so many good swings there and have zero result. Wind around Augusta is probably the hardest thing to work out, club selection. The ball just seems to do his own thing at times.
0: I'm just looking through the scores from that Saturday in 2007. You shoot a 70, but I'm pretty sure the next best score from the eventual top 10 was maybe a 72. Yeah, 72 from Tiger on the Saturday. So coming off the course with a 70 in brutal conditions, like that must be one of the most satisfying feelings at Augusta National that you can get, that you've been thrown haymakers for 3 and a bit hours and you've come away looking a little bit fresher than all your competitors.
1: Yeah, I mean, I always seem to play better on the tougher golf courses where a par is a good score. You know, when I play a tournament and the winning score is 24 under par, I never seem to have done well in those events. Because it's almost like more frustrating if you have to keep

0: making birdies to keep up. While at a major and at tough conditions like that, if you make a par, you catch up. And I like that kind of grind more, that knowing that, you know, if I make this putt, make a par, that I've caught up with the field. You know, some events you make a par, you move back 10 spots. No, I mean, Augusta, like I say, when the wind blows there, it is one of the trickiest golf courses to work out where the wind's coming from.
1: Retief, there are some people that when you have them on the show, you can ask the really unobvious questions or you can ask the really obvious question. As somebody who's never spoken to you on the show before, I feel it would be amiss of me to not ask you about the time you were struck by lightning. I know it's probably the one thing you got asked about more than anything else, but I'm unashamedly gonna bring it up because I suspect there might be one or two people out there who actually have not heard the story or are even familiar with the fact that this is something that happened in your life. So take us back to this moment. I'm not sure how traumatic it is for you to talk about, actually, Retief.
0: I can't really remember. That's the thing. Because when you get whacked by lightning, it you don't feel anything. You don't hear anything. It just like I was on a golf course, and the next moment I woke up, I was in hospital. It is so instant, should I say. And you know, for me, the lucky thing was that I was playing with my cousin Henry that day, and he was sort of 20 yards ahead of me. Well, even him got knocked over when the lightning whacked me. He turned around and saw me lying there smoking away, pretty much burnt to pieces. He ran off to people he saw a couple of holes away, and luckily one of them was a doctor. And the guy came back and revived me, and they managed to get a car and a golf course and drive me off to the hospital. So when I woke up, I was there in hospital, not knowing a single thing what happened. You know, it is just, I suppose it's like when you go for an operation, they put you out and you wake up, I didn't see any lights or like I was going anywhere or the big man was looking at me or anything like that. It's a weird feeling. It makes you think really what happens today when it's your time, what happens. But, luckily, you know, all my injuries, my heart picked up a little bit of a crack, a heartbeat, and through exercise and fitness, strengthen it all up. He's good now. I lost a bit of hearing in my left ear from the lightning. But otherwise I'm still going. Maybe it's time for a lightning to hit me again and spark my game a little bit because, my golf turned pretty good after I got hit by lightning.
1: What age were you?
0: I was 15, 16. I was nearly 16, yeah. So, I was lucky, yeah, to get away from that.
1: I presume it was a club that conducted the lightning.
0: Oh, I don't know. I was carrying my own golf clubs at the time.
1: But it wasn't mid-swing?
0: No. It was just, we were walking after we teed off. And we actually did stop for a while because there was lightning around. But back then, there was none of the mobile phones. You can check what's going on. Or there was sirens or things going off, like, get off the golf course. We stopped, and it looked like it cleared, and we carried on. And obviously, it hasn't cleared out. I was chosen.
1: I don't want to diminish your own experience in this, but given the fact that you remember none of it and your cousin had to witness all of it, how did he get on after that? That's like an unbelievable. I presume he's a similar age to you.
0: Yes, he is. I sat down for dinner with him probably about 3-4 years ago again now. You know, he went through the whole story, how traumatic it was, because I was just lying there, you know, pretty much blown out of my clothes and burnt everywhere and blood coming out of my nose and ears and looking like a dead person, really. And for him, it must have been you know, what do you do? He said at one stage he stuck his finger in my mouth to, because it looked like I swallowed my tongue. You know, at the age of 15 to go through that, it must have been pretty traumatic for him. And yeah, what do you do? It's just me and him out there. And he started running and he saw a group. And lucky for me, there was a doctor there. Otherwise, yeah, I would have been 6 feet under by now.
1: Wow. And like for your cousin, for your whole family, look, the fact that you make a full recovery is the most important thing. But I wonder, have you ever kind of got a sense of them maybe appreciating your career all the more because of how lucky you were to walk away from that incident? Like, did you get a greater sense of them appreciating the couple of major wins that you had? Because it's pretty extraordinary to come back and be a top-class sports person.
0: Obviously, I got saved for something bigger and sort of given a second chance is the word you can probably use. And yeah, for me, luckily, I finished school and then we did our 2 year military service back then, which was still compulsory. And straight after that, I turned pro. And here we are, you know, 37 years later, still going at it, luckily. You know, we're so lucky in golf that we can still compete at our age. You know, so many other sports, when you're 35, you're done. And here we are still playing on a Champions Tour out here now and still be able to compete and make a bit of money.
1: Yeah, for sure. Just before I let you go, Retief, like, I mean, your connection with home is obviously so pronounced and powerful. I know you're living in the States at the moment. People will have seen last year, maybe, you know, one of the most, I mean, it's hard to put together a list of the most extraordinary things that we've seen in the White House over the past couple of years, but yourself and Ernie Els going along with the South African president to meet Donald Trump in May 2025. I mean, a really interesting interaction that occurred in the Oval Office that day. I guess for me, looking at that moment, and for you, when you actually get the phone call or whenever you are contacted by the South African president or his people, I guess that was a big moment for you to represent your country, to represent the South African people in one of the most powerful offices in the world. Was there ever any doubts in your mind about actually showing up that day?
0: Yeah. You know, I've been in the White House a few times over the years, especially with the President's Cups, and met quite a number of presidents, but and Donald Trump, I met a number of times too over the years. When the call really came from Ernie that, do I want to go with him, to the White House and, have a little chat and see if we can, get the South African government to maybe just start looking at things a little different and not carry on the way they're carrying on. I was in two minds, but I thought, okay, I'll do it. And we all got caught off guard a little bit by President Trump. We thought we were going to have a meeting first and then the press, but he did it the other way around. You know, he did the press first and then a meeting afterwards. So we were all thrown in the boat there a little bit and had to say our say. And, you know, I know what's happening in my area. And Ernie and Johan Rupert and a number of other guys said they say. Did it make a difference? I don't know. So far, not. No, nothing has really changed in South Africa for the better. But, you know, it's still a great country. I was back there now for Christmas and New Year for 6-7 weeks. And had an absolute ball. You know, it's such a... I don't think they realize really how a good country they do have down there, you know, and the opportunities they have to really turn South Africa around and make it a big investable country again. But the way it's going now, there's more companies and people leaving than there is coming in. And unfortunately, that's why the economy is struggling.
1: And what is it that you want to see changed?
0: Well, it is just the pressure they unnecessarily putting on companies and farmers down there to with their rules. how do they want to incorporate the poorer people into the companies? The problem is you put this pressure on these companies, they have to actually start firing people because of the pressure that's on them for taxes and things like that, and they just physically can't support the amount of people that has to be hired. And then instead of maybe doing it the other way around, helping companies with less taxes and not having to do the what they call the BEE in South Africa, and forcing them to employ people that isn't qualified to be part of the company. If they maybe take that away and take the heavy tax burden on some of these companies, those companies might start hiring more people, and in that way create jobs and not getting rid of jobs. And the farmers, unfortunately, also, you know, the farms that get taken away or the farmers that get murdered, you know, I mean, these people got to realize the food doesn't come out of a supermarket. It comes from farms. Without food, nobody survives. So really, they should be protecting the farmers, helping them to create more jobs instead of punishing them because they have a farm. And these guys have to close down their farms, or they can't hire people because they have to pay so much unnecessary taxes and stuff just because they have a farm.
1: Okay, well, it sounds like it's a fairly divided place, Retief, at this moment.
0: I mean, yeah, it's divided the whole world at the moment, so divided. I mean, yeah, here in America, the Republicans and Democrats are so, I mean, you wouldn't think these guys are trying to run the same country. It's amazing how politics has become so divided. And I think it happens in a lot of countries now, that it's just a lot of finger pointing and no doing. It's just blame. It'd be nice if people actually start working together and talk and get things done.
1: For sure. I was going to ask you at the end for a master's tip. It feels trivial compared to that section of the conversation, but I may as well ask it anyways. Is there anybody that you like the look of?
0: You know, Scotty has not been playing that great lately, so I'm not sure what his chances are, but you never know. Rory is swinging away as great as always. Get that putter going. He's going to be a big chance there. And yeah, I mean, I think the guy to watch is going to be Bryson. I think he's seems to be playing really well. He's got that great draw going at the moment that you need around Augusta. And the guy's fired up. He's playing great golf. I think he could be the guy on Sunday.
1: Well, enjoy it next week and the couple of days that you're going to have up in Georgia. Retief Goosen, a pleasure to have you on the show. Thanks so much for being so generous with your time.
0: Thank you.
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3: 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He was outrageous at the weekend.
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5: Beauty in the skill and tremendous balance and everything he has. He's the perfect footballer. He can catch him high, he can catch him low, he can kick him with the left and right, hit the ball, hit the post, give it to the goal, goal surely, yes, a goal for Colin Cooper after 39 seconds.
6: Goal by the goats, wonderful goal after 39 seconds by the man to Mark Sandavoli.
7: Here's Colin Cooper, he takes down his man, he's right in on goal, and goal!
8: We'll be right back. think he's going to have a cut at it. Thought maybe about playing for his first, but he sends. It's a glorious kick by Colm Cooper. Well, that's Matt Connor at his best. I saw him kicking one from the exact same position years and years ago.
5: Beautiful kick by the man from Mark Shanavoli in the shadow of the Hogan's stand, and which his left leg from an impossible position, like Tiger lying on Matt Connor running the great forwards of yore would do, and with the left leg he just twiddled it right over the bar.
8: Colm Cooper making his usual sideways run, sending it high, sending it over the bar. Lovely Colm Cooper having a great game today.
5: It all started in the middle field by Dara O'Shea, went into Donica Welsh. Lovely ball into the coach, and the coach with a lovely touch of the left leg, and the hill has gone dead. The hill has gone silent.
9: Colm Cooper, you're very welcome to the studio. Gooch, the autobiography. Were you always one of those types that was going to write an autobiography, or did you need some arm twisting?
10: I never thought growing up that I'd be writing autobiographies around my career, but yeah, look, I suppose I had a conversation and took a few months and things to think about it, but yeah, I said, why not? I feel I have a good story to tell, so why not share it with people?
9: Mm. I wondered, because you are a self-confessed cold fish.
10: Yes, I told you that the last time we spoke.
9: Did
10: today.
9: You? Yeah. You know, you're a guy who, as you say in the book, you don't necessarily ring an Aidan O'Mahony or a Mark O'Shea when they retire. You might text them a few days later. You're somebody who might need some milk, and instead of going down through Killarney and the local Super Value and have to bump into people and have a chat, you might go without milk. That's at the height of your career. But there's definitely a privacy there that you're very, in a weird way, open about in the book.
10: I was a very guarded person when I played, Joe. Mm. My career and winning and being at the top of my standards were pretty high, so I felt I needed to be that way. Mm. It was the way I trained myself was performance, and everything else was kind of secondary. So that was a big thing for me. So that's why I didn't try and get too emotional about anything, because it was just always about the next day and the next performance. Mm. And like, And when you retire, you can let that down a little bit. You can let people in a little bit more. I think that's what the book does, and shows the type of person I am. I am competitive. I'm still competitive. But I enjoyed writing it. I think there's good bits in there. There's a bit of humour in there. There's a bit of tough times, personal stuff as well. And really enjoyed doing it with Vincent Hogan.
9: I didn't know a lot about your own personal life, really. So the first 100 pages in particular hit me like a, you know, kind of a sledgehammer. I was thinking, my God, the Cooper family have endured more than their fair share here. I'd known it was a very public thing when your father passed away. I hadn't realized about your mother as well. What's really striking is, you know, we worry in life about so many things, and then it's a Monday morning in April. Literally probably the last thing you're expecting is someone to run into the bank and say, Colm, quick, come with me up the road. Out of nowhere.
10: Yeah, absolutely. I suppose we were at a match the day before. I was playing in a league match for Dr. Crokes.
9: Right.
10: And my dad came home and we were just chatting about the match after, and he went away and I went away, and we both went to work that morning thinking, sure, I'll see him this evening. And I suppose he was working in construction. He was walking across the site and had a heart attack, and didn't last too long, unfortunately. And it's just the last thing you think that could happen when two people set off for work in the morning. You hear these stories, but you never just drive it home when it happens to you. And I think the suddenness of it all, that was the big thing.
9: Because it goes from, it must have been a neighbour running in, and your dad's on the building site 200 metres down the road, you know? Mm-hmm. I mean, he's kind of within proximity.
10: It's amazing. From our house to where my dad died is about maybe 800 metres.
9: Right.
10: So, and about a mile from where I worked. So
9: the really kind of shocking aspect of it is, quick, come up the road. You know where your dad is. He's just 200 metres up the road. You get back to the house. Your mother's running out, understandably hysterical. And before you know it, and I really mean like a matter of seconds, minutes, it's medics saying, geez, we're very sorry. And you're into the back of an ambulance with your father, and they close the door for some privacy. And how did that happen in 10 minutes, 15 minutes?
10: I think we were just still in shock, Joe. It hadn't sank in at all, you know. We're just going through the euphoria of it. And for anybody who's gone through that, they'll understand that the suddenness or an accident. Yeah. I don't think it's very difficult to explain to people what that really feels like and how that really happens.
9: Are you so numb to it that you don't shed tears and can't process it? Are you kind of almost standing there like?
10: I couldn't at the time. I was saying, like, I was in a haze. I just didn't know what was going on. There was people coming. There was people surrounding. Our family were ringing, coming from different places. Probably wasn't until that evening or that night that I started processing that what was after happening. Mm. Because there's a shock that goes through your body when something like this happens. And you until all the family are around, I think I kind of struggled to understand what was happening.
9: Because you're 22 years old, which is the other thing. You talk as well, like, again, it's just small stuff. Like, you talk about the emptiness for a long time. Things as small as, oh, there's no car in the driveway anymore.
10: Yeah, exactly.
9: Like a monument every time you go by it.
10: Absolutely. So when I take the corner at home, I could see if the car was outside the house or not. And usually, if he's not there, he might be gone to match or he might be doing something in the evening time.
9: Hmm.
10: But processing that the car is never going to be there again. The couch where he sits to watch the TV or the news was empty. That took a long, long time to register and really digest in all our minds. And that's a family thing that you go through when there's a bereavement. And it took a long, long time for that to sink in.
9: You say that your sisters grieved with your mother.
10: Mm.
9: And you said the lads in the family did what the stereotypical lads might do, which is button up, head down, I'll get on with it. Don't really talk.
10: Yeah.
9: You say at one point of that period, I pretty much went into a shell. I became selfish with my sorrow. I shut people out. I moped, I sulked, I bristled, internalized everything, communicating to everyone around me an impression of preciousness that I now regret. It was as if I was taking exclusive ownership of the family's grief.
10: Yeah, look, I suppose I was the youngest in the family. I was hearing from people every day. I'm sorry to hear about your dad. I'm sorry about this. I'm a public figure. Yeah. I'm a Kerry footballer. Everybody wants to share their sympathies with you, and eventually, without me knowing, that sank into me, and it made me soft. I forgot what life is about. Things that were central to my life, like Kerry and Dr. Crokes and training, I wasn't the same guy. Like, and people could see it in me, but I couldn't see it myself. And that's just grieving, Joe, I think. And everybody deals and goes through it in a different way. And maybe because I was young, immature, maybe there was a bitterness in me as well. Why did this happen to us? Why is it happening to me?
9: It's just deeply unfair, and there's no point to it.
10: And there's no answer to it either. So that's just something I went through. And
9: had you been religious at the time?
10: Reasonably. We went to mass, and my mother would have been very religious.
9: But not enough to give you answers that you.
10: Yeah, and you talk about a cold fish earlier on. I was a guarded person at the time, and if anybody made an effort maybe to get closer, to get inside me, I probably blocked out. So that was difficult, and I probably made it more difficult for myself.
9: I was just going to say, that must make the road longer.
10: It did. And
9: Do you ever have, across 06, 07, do you ever have a moment where you let it all out and it's a real kind of cathartic, healing conversation with someone, or did you stick to, I'm going to deal with this internally on my own?
10: Yeah, that's been me always through my life, that I'm going to deal with this myself and the way I feel is right. And like, I was never one too much for psychologists in sport and in life. I kind of figured my way through and angles around how I was going to deal with it.
9: Mm.
10: But it just took me longer than normal. And a good friend, actually, Dr. Con Murphy in Cork, who I spoke with, and I mentioned Con in the book. We had a chat one night. We were just having a couple of pints in Killarney.
9: And when was this?
10: About 2 years after. And he was just telling me, it takes at least 18 months for you to understand and come around and deal with and come back to your natural person. And it was funny, we were chatting, I was like, are you sure, Con? But he was so right.
9: Right.
10: And it was maybe around that time that I said, I just look back and how my demeanour was, how my morale was, even how my form in football was, even though I needed football so much, I wasn't. There was just that, I was 10% off, and a 10% off at inter-county level. I didn't have a great season. Funny enough, it's still finished with Kerry winning the All-Ireland and lifting the Sam Maguire with Declan O'Sullivan, which, like, for the year that I had, like, and Declan asked me to go up and lift it with him, going up with one of your best friends that you've played with all your life in the year that you've had. And eventually, by the All-Ireland time, I probably turned the corner in terms of form. I was coming again. it finished amazingly well and very satisfying. But for a number of months, I was a different person.
9: Yeah. I want to talk to you about the football, clearly. I suppose that initial impact of the book, even after finishing it, is still the thing that has stayed in my head, because it's funny, you know, you watch you guys play football and you don't know what's going on in your lives half the time. Mm. is the great irony. That's why it's great to read something like this. A period that was really lovely was that your mum kind of becomes joined father and mother, the family, and, well, you know, hadn't gone to matches before, but I suppose if dad's not going to the matches now, then I've got to go. And there's this lovely period where your mother, Maureen, realises, geez, I really like this. I love this. I'm meeting the neighbours, I'm getting to know the lads, I'm enjoying the football. And there's a great picture when you win a big championship match with Crokes and she runs onto the field. God, that's precious stuff, considering that she's no longer here.
10: Absolutely.
9: But that period seems like a beautiful one in some ways.
10: Yeah, and I think you nailed it there. She became the mother and father of the family. You know, that she was the one who was coming to the matches. And again, that's where the girls, my two sisters, Geraldine and Karen, were so influential in that. Like, Mom could have stayed at home, listened to the radio, but they were there, no, let's go. And eventually she found that, do you know, I'm meeting other people, and I'm meeting someone else's mom or dad at the match, and this is fun, and we'll go for a cup of coffee after, and we'll...
9: It's the GAA at its best.
10: Yeah,
9: it is.
10: Absolutely. And it made her, I suppose, she grieved more than any of us did. So she needed something in her life. At least I had football, but she needed something else. And she got a little bit of the GAA culture and life and fun. And of course, she found it tough to go to matches, Joe, because I suppose when I think back to our Dr. Croke days, there was five of us playing. And she was trying to keep an eye on five of us. I suppose now there was only one.
9: The spoiled one,
10: yeah, for sure. No question about that. And I think she just enjoyed those circles that little bit more, and meeting parents or parents of other players, and even coming to Dublin to the Kerry matches. She was more fun and orientated. She loved it. She used to meet different people and go home and delighted telling the stories of the weekend she had in Dublin, or the weekend she had following the Crokes around the place. And
9: too nervous to watch in the Croke Park Hotel.
10: Absolutely. Yeah, it's great. But in what was a very difficult time for her, I think that helped him a huge amount.
9: Mm. It's 2014, she passes away. It's not as sudden as your father, but man, it's quick as well. I mean, it's diagnosis, cancer, and then it's a couple of months. And did you cope with that better?
10: Yes and no, I suppose. If I just rewind the clock to February 14 is when I did my cruciate for Dr. Crokes in that club final. A kind of month, not even a month later, Mom was diagnosed with cancer. We knew the outlook wasn't great, but never in our wildest dreams did we think that she'd be gone from us in August, the week after Kerry beat Galway in the quarterfinal. So it was relatively quick. And again, I was going through my own phase of difficult time with my knee.
9: You're on the couch, and you're not a crier, but you're on the couch in tears after Ray Moran's tried to patch you back together.
10: You know,
9: like you're in a bad place physically and I suppose emotionally with football, let alone your mother. So it's a tough time on several fronts.
10: For sure. And I at the time I was living just outside Killarney in a place called Ballydowney, and I lived on my own at that point, and I was just looking at my knee one day, watching television, midday television, and looking at my knee saying, where's my life going from here?
9: Mm.
10: And then thinking on the other side about what my mom was going through and the treatment that was coming down the line for her. And again, you just go through those dark days saying, like, what's this all about, really?
9: Yeah.
10: And you begin to question things, where's the fairness? Mm. And that was, again, a very, very difficult time. And I suppose the lucky part for us is that we're from a big family. There's five boys, two girls. And the girls in particular, I suppose, girls are good with their moms, more so than boys, maybe. And on some occasions, they were really good to her. And we all kind of hung in there and did our best and got through it. And I think that helped enormously afterwards as well.
9: Did it? Yeah, okay. Unlike the suddenness of dad disappearing, you got to kind of see out the final few months.
10: Absolutely. Look, and I suppose being at home in her house, but her house is what she cherished, her house and her family, and for her family to be there when she eventually passed away was probably in the way some people go, it wasn't the worst way to go, in fairness. And while it was very emotional, everyone being there, I think, was kind of special.
9: Yeah. The process of revisiting all that in interviews like this, with the book, has that had an effect on you?
10: A positive one, I think, Joe, and in terms of, look, I can talk about it now a little bit more. It's out there more in the open.
9: I didn't know, I set off here, and if we only talked about it for 3 minutes, that was fine. I didn't know, would you be able to talk about it?
10: Yeah, yeah, yeah. And sometimes I do get emotional talking about it, and even when you say to yourself, I'm not going to get emotional, it just takes over your body a little bit. So yeah, look, I suppose, and the big thing here is that, look, I'm a GAA footballer. Sometimes everybody thinks our lives are perfect. We're put up on a pedestal. We train 6 days a week. We're indestructible. We're human beings like everybody else. And I'm only one of a number of GAA players who go through these tragedies, unfortunately, on a daily, monthly, yearly basis. And what's remarkable about it is that the GAA community can come together and help people. And they did that in Killarney on both occasions when both my parents died. And it's human beings at their best, really.
9: Yeah. Well, I think anyone listening going through it will take a bit of solace in that.
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9: On the pitch, I mean, you always, Donaghy always says, you, geez, you were a star from day one. You were always going to play for Kerry, and you're very insistent.
10: He always says that.
9: Very insistent that wasn't always going to be the case, and you weren't the minor star. You weren't the guy who was destined for superstardom, which is ironic because you burst on the scene, the senior scene, so young, and things go so well. You say at one point, so your first summer, 10 stone, you win an All-Star in 02. Almost overnight, the space disappears. Like, that's the line you use in the book. The space on the pitch just disappeared. It shocked me, and on some level it fed a certain resentment and almost arrogant, this isn't fucking football kind of rage. You had to play during that massive period of evolution where suddenly managers, players, everybody saying, geez, Gooch has got six men on him. We hadn't really planned for that. I sensed the rage, you know, like, bloody hell, what, this isn't football at all.
10: This isn't what I signed up for. Yeah, but look, Gaelic football in particular will go through evolution all the time.
9: Yeah.
10: When I came into the scene, it was 6-on-6, 6 backs versus 6 forwards, and you go at it and invariably the best will come out.
9: Would have been nice if you had 5 or 6 years more of that.
10: Absolutely. Yeah, it was a generational thing.
9: Yeah.
10: By later that stage, the northern physicality and the strength and the power really came to the fore. So much so, we in Kerry had to change our way a little bit.
9: Sure.
10: And we evolved with it, you know. So probably us thinking that we're the most traditional county out of them all, we had to learn or be left behind.
9: You said a bit of humility needed here.
10: Yeah.
9: And I mean, also their attitude, the sledging on the field. Like, you make the point at one point, at one stage in the book where you talk about how you might hate like a Kieran Kilkenny in a certain way because they rob you of an All-Ireland. But you said it's not real hatred, of course. But the sledgers, the dark arts, you did say in the book that is something closer to more real hatred. And you said, you know, meeting, if I was to do that to someone and then meet them at functions down the line, you say, I'd be ashamed to show my face. How could I look that fella in the eye? So you make no bones about it in the book here. To put it mildly, you've no respect for people who do that on the pitch.
10: No, not that. And like, when you go back to, if someone beats us in football, I'll shake their hand and high five them or do whatever you want to say fair play. I just don't, I personally, Joe, couldn't go out and do that on the pitch, whether it's pinching or talking to guys or whispering certain things into their ear. I would be ashamed to meet that person 6 months, 12 months, 18 months down the line on the street. People say, it's part of the game, and it's this and that. It's not. It's not to me. And when it gets personal like that, it's not part of the game. So I'm kind of a believer in karma. If you're going out doing that sort of stuff, someday it's going to turn, or something not so nice might happen to you in a match, and it's not part of the game.
9: I'm not going to be silly enough to ask you to name names, especially, but what crosses a line for you? Have lads mentioned your family to you?
10: Yes, yeah.
9: Surely not as far as
10: No.
9: Parents?
10: No.
9: But just family?
10: Family, there's different things that they might talk about, something in your personal life or that they might think is in your personal life, yeah. And it's all to get a reaction and knock you out of sync.
9: And that's just crazy. That's too much. Yeah. We're sacrificing too much of, I don't know, our dignity, our who we are as people to win. That's what you're saying.
10: Well, I think it's a kind of weakness in some ways too, that you're going out six days a week, 5 days training to get better.
9: Mm.
10: To me, if you're going out doing that sort of stuff, you're worried about yourself and things like that. Now, people say they've done it and it has worked and they got inside someone's head and they've won a match because of it.
9: Yeah.
10: Just not part of the game, in my opinion.
9: Did it work on you?
10: On occasions, I'd say. Certainly in my earlier part of the year, career.
9: Is working on you result in you lashing out, or does it result in you becoming so preoccupied with them you're not thinking?
10: It's preoccupied, talking back to them, using energy in a bad way, and losing my focus by 5 or 10% because in big games and small margins, that's all it takes.
9: I am not here pointing the finger at Philly, but just, it was a really interesting passage. 2015 final, that one in the rain, people remember. And you're talking about this whole area generally, not specifically, because you do say Philly's far from the worst I faced. But you say they tell you it's just business and fair enough, full time here. So I'm just standing there waiting for him to finish, thinking, what do you want? Well done, match over, go and enjoy it with your teammates. That's the fucking end of it. But he's telling me, oh, that's just how I play, ... Back to you. And you know something? I don't give a fuck. The game was over. Dublin won. I don't need this now. I don't need an apology. I don't need you'll be back next year. Don't come over to me at the end of the game looking for a hug. Don't come to me wanting to be your friend. You're not. You're an opponent. Move on. Live in the real world.
10: That's just the way it is.
9: And
10: it's, I don't have any less respect. They won. They beat us fair and square.
9: Yeah.
10: Some days players get... opponents get on top of you and they're better than you, and that's it, and you get on with it, move on.
9: Your career, the early success is so brilliant, obviously. The wins against Mayo, the wins against Cork, you've racked up four All-Irelands pretty quick.
10: Mm.
9: A good age to have four All-Irelands. Yeah. Like, you're eyeing up some of the legends. 2010, Down Ambush. 2011, Dubs. You say, I don't think I'll ever forgive myself for how we completely unravelled in those closing minutes of the final. Months of torture afterwards. 2012, Kerry not great all year, but still close enough to Donegal. You say at one point, if only we'd had our act together in 2012, would have been potentially interesting.
10: We were stumbling along that year though.
9: 2013, that amazing Dublin semi-final, you play centre forward, the first half in particular, you're brilliant. 2014, knee injury all year. Your mother, obviously, we've talked about, that's a tough year. 2015, the All-Ireland we just mentioned, Philly, in the rain, spending your time running back after him for far more minutes than you'd like.
10: We were all running after the Dubs that day, I'm afraid.
9: And 2016, semi-final against Dublin, an epic. We've talked about it before in the studio. Two chances in particular irk you. You dropped one short late on. Another point, you lost your composure, which is unlike you. So, 2010, 2011, 2012, 13, 14, 15, 16. Is it a career of frustration then when you list off all those years, or how do you, when you look back or in the car when you're thinking about it?
10: It is like, but you have to weigh it up as well. Like, if I just look at those years over my career, it would be disappointment.
9: Mm.
10: But you have to measure up the 5, 6, 7 years before that as well. And like, we played in 6 Ireland finals between 04 and 09 every year. That's fairly consistent and phenomenal. A lot of teams couldn't even get to 2 finals in a row, never mind win some of them. So, look, on the balance, was the second half a lot more difficult and challenging? No question or doubt about that.
9: Mm.
10: Did a brilliant Dublin team come along? And it did. Look, I'm sure they're still proving themselves and they're the peak of their powers. So, the frustration thing with that is, in a lot of those Dublin games, there was only a kick of a ball in it, and we're going down a stretch in the last minute or two, the games were still in the melting pot. The frustration for us is we weren't good enough to get over the line on any of those occasions. So that's the frustration.
9: Yeah, I can imagine. One other thing then. It's funny reading the book. I don't know a lot of stuff about, you do keep certain stuff back, which is totally fair enough, because you're so open about your family in many ways. Like, I don't know, do you love your job?
10: Well, like, your job is your job at the end of the day.
9: Yeah.
10: Do you know what I mean? I like my job, based in Kerry, with the IB. I'm with them a long time.
9: That's what I think. And did you rush into that a bit, or like, would you like to have tried other things, or do you have ambitions? Is there a fashionista in there?
10: Yeah, well, look, there was always, like, I love to travel, Joe.
9: Yeah,
10: and that's probably one of the things I didn't do in my life, largely because of Gaelic football and loving to play with Kerry. And did I want to give up a year or win in Ireland? and Kerry was always, and DG was always going to win out in that one. So maybe that's something that in my life, where a lot of my friends went and spent a year in Australia or a year in the States or did different things, that if that sort of thing is something I would have loved to have done.
9: Yeah.
10: But if you were to ask me here or now, would I have changed anything? I wouldn't have. So.
9: No, I hear you. The managers, I mean, we don't have time to touch on them actually at this stage, as I figured we would be. Like, you sum them up, Jack O'Connor, more on the quieter side, all-seeing kind of a presence, sees everything. Jack O'Connor, you talk about Pat O'Shea, who comes across brilliantly in the book, intense.
10: Yeah.
9: Thinks more about the game than anyone in the build-up to it. Has to go into the AstroTurf area in Croke Park to calm down sometimes. O'Connor comes back. Fitzmaurice, similar to Jack, kind of that quiet, all-seeing guy. Paddy O'Shea, I mean, what our conversation hasn't quite hit on is Donaghy is maybe one of the funniest men alive. Darren O'Sullivan is like one of your best friends. Paddy O'Shea and the K Club in 06 is a beautiful example of how your life takes on kind of slightly bizarre element of fun, quality of fun at the time. Tell us about 06, because people are like, it's just this amazing story.
10: Yeah, well, I suppose, thinking back to 06, it was probably, we won the All-Ireland and Tuesday we were out in Killarney, and as you can imagine, celebrations go on for a few days after the All-Ireland. So Paddy, even
9: Tuesday being the best day.
10: Tuesday being the best day, when the players settle down and find some nice place to relax, get some fluids into the body. Paddy tracked us down anyway on the phone and said, look, Cullen, would you like to go to the Ryder Cup and the K-Club?
9: Well, to be fair, he invited Tomás first.
10: Yes, Tomás first.
9: You weren't first choice.
10: Yeah, I think Tomás had to go back to school teaching, so I made the cut after that. So sure, I was only delighted to be going anywhere with Paddy. So
9: big golf fan.
10: Big golf fan, yeah. And we headed off for the Ryder Cup. Paddy told me he clicked me in Killarney. I thought he was coming in the car.
9: Yeah.
10: Next thing it turns out, he clicks me in a helicopter and roars, takes off the earphones and said, come on, we're late. So off we go to the K-Club. And
9: that's when you know it's off to a good day, where Paddy hops out of a helicopter and says, come on, we're late.
10: We're late, exactly, yeah. So for people at home, try and imagine that, and we go off and have one of the best days you could possibly have.
9: Where are you, just sipping champagne?
10: Yeah, the 18 green, yeah, having a beer, looking out after winning the Sam Maguire the week before, having the crack, and Tiger Woods coming down the fairway, and you're saying, look, does life get any better than this? Like, so coming back in a helicopter, landing, stopping a hurling match going on in Dr. Croke's, because we had to land the helicopter, and fellas looking at us saying, what are these guys at? So that look, I suppose, I came into Kerry Sutton and Paddy was the manager. We'd do anything for him. Yeah. The passion he had, the roguism he had.
9: Well, it's the, I mean, to pull all that off is just the, I mean, and the picture of you in the helicopter. Was he, you dropped Paddy home first of entry.
10: We did.
9: Let's make no mistake about that. We'll drop me off.
10: Well,
9: first.
10: I didn't have an option on that. Yeah.
9: The image of your home club, Croke's, playing a hurling match and the helicopter hovering over them until they moved.
10: Yeah.
9: And you having to hang out and go, oh, sorry, lads. Sorry.
10: Yeah.
9: Who does this fella think he is?
10: Yeah. There were a few choice words from some of the lads in the hurling team afterwards, but
9: I can imagine.
10: There are stories you can't forget, like.
9: It's pretty magic stuff. There's a lot of that in there, as people can imagine. Last topic then, genuinely last topic. Guess what everybody, I said Colin Cooper's in, going to interview him. Guess what everyone said, are you going to ask him about?
10: The dinner.
9: Ah, the dinner. So
10: his famous dinner.
9: I've left it to last because I think Joe Brolly was genuine when he texted you and said, I'm sorry for the way this has overshadowed things, because this has become too big for me. It's become too big a thing.
10: Mm.
9: But it's still an interesting talking point, because you're the first one to do it, and the amateur ethos in GAA is kind of sacrosanct in certain ways. So I know you said in the Late Late Show idea first came 3 years ago. I'll give you my general thoughts on it, you know, and then come at me. So I think this struck a chord with people, or registered with people, because it's the first one. Mm-hmm. First guy over the wall always gets a bit bloody. That happens.
10: Certainly in the GAA.
9: Yeah. And I think as well, because of the immense money we're talking about, like, it's this weird, murky world, GAA, where if someone heard that Cooper's having a dance or a night down in Killarney and he's going to get 10 or 15 grand out of it, I think we'd all say, Asher grand, you know? Right. But people see the big figure and they think, whoa, okay.
10: Yeah.
9: There's a lot of money here, and almost this is the latest step on the road to professionalism in a way. That's, I think, people think, here we are, you know. And the thing is, where it's difficult for you, this is happening on so many fronts. You've got the sponsorship money coming at the championship.
10: Mm-hmm.
9: You've got players getting their own sponsorship deals. You're one of them down the years. Mm-hmm. You've been lucky enough to get them. You've got TV rights. You've got the volunteers having to hand over money to Rupert Murdoch. And that, you know, that's doesn't sit well with people. And already the whole thing's a mess, because you've managers getting paid, you've got players getting free cars, that's a lot of money, you've got jobs for the boys, lads being looked after, and you know, that kind of stuff, and you've got other lads in college for a decade, and being helped out as well. So it's already a murky picture, and I think people looked at your testimonial and thought, God, that's a lot of money. And here we are creeping towards the next step towards professionalism. That is my take. I think it's very mixed. You say to anyone, but could you begrudge him it? And people tend to say, well, look, not really either, yeah, you know? Yeah. So I think there's
10: what's right and wrong is what you're asking, probably.
9: It's grey for me. It's grey.
10: I think it's grey for the GAA, being honest, Joe. Look.
9: Because they haven't got behind it and said.
10: Absolutely, and they don't want to endorse it. And look, I suppose you've covered the piece of there are managers being paid. We all know that. There are players with endorsements, advertising campaigns, yeah, who are front and centre on TV ads. So
9: there's money swirling around.
10: There is, and I think this blew up because people were talking about, geez, he's going to make 200,000 and all this. I think that got lost a little bit somewhere in between charity Dr. Crokes and Kerry here. Mm. So maybe the figures that people are throwing out on what might happen, we don't know. But
9: have you decided percentages in your head?
10: Well, I know majority will be going to the two charities and to Kerry and Dr. Crokes. Until the night, we won't know what that's going to be. Because
9: when you say majority, percentage term, give or take?
10: Over 50%. What that's going to be, I don't know. I don't know, Joe, because we don't, at the moment, we're about 95% full. So it's looking like we will have a full house, and the response in the last week, 10 days has been really, really good. And the thing about this is we were going into the unknown here. We didn't know if there was any appetite for this. Being a GAA player, I was lucky enough to go to Brian O'Driscoll's. I was lucky enough to go to Ronan O'Gara's down in Cork. I was saying to myself, wouldn't it be brilliant if we, like people, the guys were saying, would you be interested? And when I went to these guys, I said, look, here's an opportunity. That's a celebration of Irish sport, of careers. You can make money and give money to people along the way. I was surprised and I didn't see the big,
9: people can really,
10: fuss afterwards. Yeah, yeah. And maybe I underestimated that.
9: Maybe you did. And that's understandable in many ways. I mean, people can go, well, look, why not give it all to charity, you know? Why, like, there's a money grab here kind of a attitude.
10: Yeah,
9: and, you know.
10: Yeah. Look, but it's a testimonial event, not a charity event, you know? So, look, I wanted to give money to as many people as I could. Mm. For me, if you read the book, Dr. Crokes and Kerry were very much central in my life.
9: And look, you say in the book, and I believe it, you'll be that old guy with dodgy hips putting out the cones for the kids.
10: Yeah.
9: You know,
10: yeah.
9: And it's clear from, like, there's some beautiful passages around Crokes winning, like really lovely stuff and what the people are mean to you. So you're not the guy who's going, well, sod the club. I know you're not.
10: Yeah.
9: And that's pretty obvious to me. On professionalism,
10: is your concern, Joe, where this could go or where it leads?
9: I don't have a problem with it, really.
10: Right.
9: In truth.
10: I
9: think there's a hypocrisy going on in some respects, the way it's been talked about.
10: I would agree.
9: I think there's a lot of money. I think it's also a lot of money. Like, for instance, I just feel the biggest issue people have with it would be, that I would think is fair enough, is it's probably the latest, it's the next step towards the end of the amateur ethos.
10: Yeah.
9: Because the money is so big. You know, like, you could have a testimonial halfway through your career, potentially, I'm not talking about you, but say the next player is looking at this and goes, if I have a testimonial at 26, Corporate Ireland buys in, I make X amount, I could pay myself 40 grand a year, I could do half my career full time as a pro.
10: Yeah.
9: And I just think maybe people look at it and go, God, we're heading towards professionalism. Like, I'm trying to figure out why people have a problem with it. I think that'd be
10: it. I respect people's decision here. Mm. And no one's been forced to go to this event, by the way, as well, you know, so it's a completely optional thing. I suppose, just to say as well, when we think back 20 years ago when the GPA reformed or whenever that was, I'm not exactly sure how many years ago, people were saying, oh, this professionalism coming into the GAA. If the players have their own union, they're going to be asking for money and they're not going to play and there's going to be strikes and all that. It hasn't happened.
9: Mm.
10: So people are using the words around new phenomenon. No one might ever do this. Someone else might retire next year and they might do it. We don't know.
9: Mm.
10: I've decided to do it because I think there's an opportunity for a GAA player here to, I suppose, when rugby guys do it, like, the GAA is so big in this country. I think we should celebrate our stars. Mm. And I have no problem in saying that. People will disagree with me. And that's where I'm coming from. And if we can raise some money for people along the way, I'm just saying, why not?
9: And do you regret it all? Like, given all the fuss, would you think to yourself, God, this actually hasn't been worth the hassle?
10: No. Just look, I like I said, I was surprised and I probably underestimated the euphoria that would surround the event. Mm. But look, I'm glad it's going ahead. I'm honoured to be the first GAA player. And I know it's going to be a real success on the 27th.
9: I got that you make the point in the book on that whole topic of professionalism. You make the point that the GAA has done very well to keep it at arm's length for so long. You talk about the GPA as well and a culture of appeasement. You know, you reference a conversation with Tommy Walsh, who'd been in Australia and seen like a players' organisation, a union, should be at loggerheads, not inside the tent. Would you like to see GAA go professional?
10: I think it would be very difficult and very dangerous to go professional, Joe, to be honest. I think, I'd put it like this, if Colin Cooper was a Kerry footballer, would Colin Cooper be playing for Dr. Crokes?
9: No, and there wouldn't be 32 counties either.
10: Absolutely. So I think it would be a very dangerous thing to go there. How it all would work, how sustainable would it be, I'm not quite sure.
9: Mm.
10: Like, would counties from different areas have the same resources as a Dublin or a Kerry or a Cork and things like that? How all that would work? I think it's a long way off yet.
9: Oh, well, I'd say we could only support about 10 teams anyway.
10: You've got four
9: provinces, and you know,
10: and that's not what the GAA is built on. So I don't see it happening in the short term. Certainly.
9: Mm. Okay, listen. It's a pleasure to have you in as always. And Gooch, the autobiography is out now. And enjoy the testimonial.
10: I will indeed.
9: And enjoy the next couple of years and punditry and all that stuff. I was going to talk to you about that, but we might do that another time. And thanks a million for coming in.
10: Pleasure, Joe. Thank you.
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0: has recommended a treatment for Frederick's ataxia should not be funded by the state. It met today to make a decision on Sky Clarice, which is already available in a number of other European countries. Around 200 people here have the degenerative condition. The recommendation will go before a meeting of senior HSE management later this month for a final decision. More than 220 people have now died as rescuers continue to search through the rubble of yesterday's Colombian earthquake. Pope Leo says that he's praying for the victims and expressed his gratitude to rescue workers. Cocaine is becoming increasingly embedded in communities across urban and rural areas. That's according to Coolmine Therapeutic Community's Drug Treatment Service. Its Q2 2026 report shows increases in presentations among multiple categories of service users. CEO of Coolmine, Pauline McKeown, says that it also means that more people are graduating from its treatment programs.
1: And are being provided with the life skills and the support, the education pathways, the training pathways, because those are the tools that sustain long-term recovery, and they're essential to be in place for someone in recovery, for their family.
0: Solar Ireland is appealing for help from citizen scientists ahead of tomorrow's eclipse. The moon will block the sun between 6 and 8 o'clock tomorrow evening, creating the most significant solar eclipse in decades. Homes and business owners with solar panels are being asked to track energy generation during that time and share the results online. Solar Ireland CEO Ronan Power says it's the first significant eclipse since solar power became widespread here.
2: I think over the next few days we'll be very keen to look at the air grid data with regard to the solar farm generation. But we will do that after the event to have some real life data to see the effect of a solar eclipse. It's just exciting, right?
0: High temperatures are being forecast for Leinster and Tipperary over the coming days. A status yellow alert has been issued and will take effect tomorrow morning from 6 a.m. and last until Friday. Nighttime temperatures will also be high. And the Rose of Tralee Festival National Tour is underway. Today the Roses travel through Dublin, Kilkenny and Offaly before arriving in Limerick for the night. The 32 participants from all over the world will arrive in Tralee on Friday ahead of the televised selection nights next week. That's it for now. We'll have more at 8.
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0: A very warm night ahead with a mix of cloud and some clear spells. Lows of 15 to 18 degrees. And now you're up to date on News Talk.
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5: Good evening and welcome along to Tuesday night's Off the Ball. It's Owen here with you till 10 o'clock tonight. And coming up from 7:30, we're going to be joined by Kevin McLaughlin of the Irish News to give us the latest on the James McLean saga. It is officially now a saga after the last couple of days. From 8 o'clock, we're going to be joined by Donal O'Grady, the Cork legend. He was involved in the Cork Camogie backroom team at the weekend as they won the All-Ireland. So we'll be getting the story of the season he's had with them. Before 9 o'clock, we'll be hearing from another Cork legend. Dennis Irwin has been chatting to David Wilson today in Dublin, so we're going to play out that interview. And then between 9 and 10, Dion Fanning in studio to talk FIFA, Jeff Bezos, Troy Parrott. Our number is 087-9180-180 if you've got any questions you want to send us on WhatsApp. Eve Conway will be bringing you the news round very shortly. Good evening, Eve.
6: Good evening.
5: And Dion Fanning is in early as well. Dion, what is happening?
7: All good, Owen.
5: All good.
7: Yeah, but yesterday what's happening, my mind went blank. Nothing is happening.
5: Nothing is happening. It's a nice summer off.
7: Well, no, I'm quite busy. But
5: you're extremely busy, actually. A few big projects in the works.
7: Yeah, a few things happening, yeah.
5: Any cricket over the course of the summer?
7: I haven't played any cricket and I haven't. I went to the Oval. I think I've been on since I went to the Oval. And that's about it.
5: You haven't been on since the cricket cheating scandal?
7: Clicky Ponting.
5: Clicky Ponting.
7: I haven't. No. Where are we with that scandal? FIFA have taken up so much space.
5: That's why I kind of sounded a little bit distracted for a moment there, because I was trying to Google that while I put this to you, and it doesn't seem that we've had a significant update in the last couple of minutes. It seems that the Indian restaurant has still deserted Clicky Ponting. They are still, keeping a distance.
7: They're holding firm. While some, often you see there is a pattern in these where the sponsors come crawling back or they kind of reinstate the relationship. But Clicky Ponting, I watched that video a lot. And it took me a long time to actually see see Clicky Ponting allegedly clicking. And then wondering how, this must be an extraordinary, like he must get an awful lot of carry from the sound of the clicking, because it's, you know, 22 plus, it's 30 yards to the umpire, who you're going to just going to bank on him hearing this noise. And it's, you know,
5: he's got wrists of iron.
7: He has, yeah. You know, allegedly it's been very, very successful.
5: Everybody's been talking about the disgrace that he is to cricket, but nobody's giving him credit for the clicking that he's actually
7: delivered.
5: No, he should
7: get a job. He should be like part of some sort of backing singing group, yeah. Some entourage or something. You know,
5: if we have an update on that, we will bring it to you immediately. I did want to ask you though, in matters potentially more important, about James McLean, because this has been quite a couple of days. So we had reports last night coming out that Derry City had looked to terminate his contract and that his time at Derry City as a player was coming to an end. Now, there were 2 years left on this deal, so it runs right the way through until the summer of 2028. And James McLean, it was reported then after that initial report last night, would show up to training this morning. And people who went to this open training session in Derry this morning were left waiting, because every single player not called James McLean showed up. And then at 9:58 a.m., the last player to arrive was James McLean. Now, he didn't take any questions from the media. However, BBC did catch him in the car park. Have a listen to this.
6: James, you want to have a word? James, any chance of a word?
8: On what?
6: Are you still a Derry City player?
8: Really?
5: Clearly. He is still a Derry City player showing up for training. Stupid question to ask. He is, he's showing up to do his job.
7: It's like, it's reached the, you know, the people walking into Downing Street, you know, reporters shouting at them, you know, are you going to be made Prime Minister today, Minister? You know, that kind of stuff. You know, does Brexit mean Brexit, Prime Minister? This kind of stuff that they, scream pointlessly. Like, that's where we've reached with James McLean's.
5: Yeah. I thought Sunday was the most high profile arrival of a car we had seen in Ireland, but actually waiting for James McLean to arrive at training today was bigger than that.
9: I really like the poetry of the first training session after the news broke and being an open one, yeah, in the Fela Derry that's happening, this really lovely community celebration where there was probably more eyes were going to be at that training session than any that would have ordinarily been. I like that.
5: It's quite brilliant timing. Mm. Or maybe that was the whole ploy from Derry City, that if you terminate the contract last night, he wouldn't have the neck to show up to an open training session the next day. So it's kind of hard to know how this is going to play out. There seems to be some dispute over James McLean's physical state at this point and whether or not Derry City have grounds to actually terminate the contract. I'm sure there are opposing views on this, and it could get pretty messy if it isn't already a mess.
7: It's kind of sad, really. Like, you know, the last 48 hours, people have taken, you know, there's been a kind of and people have found it amusing, and there is an amusing element to any kind of story like this that has, you know, so many elements. And, you know, like we've seen today with the open training session. But if you kind of pull back from it and you think about what it was supposed to mean, James McLean coming back to play for Derry, and how it was supposed to go, and what it tells you still about, you know, League of Ireland football has progressed so much and has developed so much over the last few years, and this was going to be another example. Like, this had the potential to bring another kind of narrative, if you like, to the League of Ireland, and interest, you know. Then we know that since Damien Duff left Shells, that there is that kind of craving for another kind of narrative. Now, we've got it to a degree with the way the story has unfolded, but there was a much better version of that story, which was him playing, was him doing well in the league. And I think it's kind of a little bit sad how many, you know, people seem to be kind of delighting in the kind of the collapse of it, because it is, you know, it should have been a good story, and for lots of reasons. And McLean rubs people up the wrong way, and he's abrasive and combative, but it should have been a good story. And, you know, when you pull back and you think about what Irish football wants and needs, it's a shame that it isn't a good story.
5: Is there also a large section of the population who aren't so much delighting in the collapse of this, but have seen enough of McLean over the last couple of months to feel limited sympathy for the idea that his contract might have been terminated. Like the way in which he has spoken in a sort of kind of cryptic, but not very cryptic way about some of the figures at the club who he felt have let him down, or certainly things were promised to him and they weren't up to scratch, in these sort of veiled criticisms of the manager and of the football club. I think a lot of people probably, their patience have run out when it came to McVay.
7: That's fair. Like that's, you know, as I said, he's not, you know, he doesn't always make it, he doesn't make it easy for himself at times, even when there are things, when you're in complete agreement with his general point of view, which I'm not talking about, but like in other circumstances, there are times when, and he'll admit it himself, even when he was involved in things in the UK, and, you know, thinking of like, you know, the balaclava and all that stuff, that he hasn't made it always easy. He makes it tricky for himself sometimes, but and I agree with you. Like, you know, when people look at it, that's going to be a reason why people say, "Okay, look, we don't have much sympathy for him." I'm not talking about having sympathy for James McLean. Like, James McLean doesn't need anybody's sympathy. He's made a great career for himself, and this was like, you know, this wasn't a kind of, this was a romantic move rather than something that's kind of central, or, you know, like a real building block or a block to kind of secure his career. But it's just, it's sad that this, you know, that's the direction the story has taken, when you think of what it was beyond, like, you know, the last few months and the last few days, beyond, like, what it could have been, what the story could have looked like. And as I said, I think Irish football, the League of Ireland, needs those stories. Like, there is no, we know how things have improved. Although, you know, we're even looking recently at story, you know, talking about like attendances, like flatlining a little bit, stuff like that. It's not like there is no guarantee that Irish football is going to kind of continue on the upward curve that we saw in recent years. It needs a lot more. Like, James McLean on his own wasn't going to save it or ensure that anyway. But there is a parallel universe where he's, you know, this has worked out. This has gone brilliantly, and people's imaginations are captured by it in a way that they were captured by, the imaginations were captured by, you know, the Jamie and Duff Shelburne story. And that's really important still for League of Ireland, because, you know, it still needs to reach beyond. Like, it's created, you know, a huge amount of loyalty, not just from like the most like diehard League of Ireland fans, but a group beyond that. But it still has to move into the area, like, I think of the sort of the casual, the kind of general sports fan or the casual sports fan, like, and capturing their attention in terms of having an investment and caring, who wins, like who does well. Like, and Duff had that. Duff brought that sense of, okay, how are Shells doing? How's Damien Duff doing? And like, that's just a piece of kind of, I think, a necessary step in the evolution. People mightn't like that, but that's the reality of all successful leagues have that element of, like, soap opera, basically, to them. Plot points that aren't just what was the score of the match. Like, you know, the Premier League, and we're transfer speculation in itself is a classic example of it. Premier League has existed on plot points that aren't the football itself.
5: At all, yeah.
7: You know, feuds.
5: Quite often bigger.
7: Bigger than transfers being their own drama, like who's going to go where. They're kind of, you know, they are the kind of the end of each series, like, you know, who done it, who's going to go, what's going to happen at the start of the next season. And that's the arc of those. And then the clashes of personalities and all that kind of stuff. Now, there's plenty of clashes of personalities in the League of Ireland. The problem is that for most people, the personalities aren't that well known to them. So this is obviously a story that people are going to be interested in. But what I'm saying is, I feel just a little bit when you pull back from it, when you don't just wrap yourself up in the details of it as over the last few days, I feel a little bit of regret for how it's worked out.
5: Well, I mean, there's a 0.001% chance of this happening, but clearly he is still a Derry City player. Yeah. I mean, his hip may miraculously give him another couple of seasons playing for Derry City, and who knows, there could be a great outcome to this. Very unlikely to happen, I must say, but that would then be drama justified.
7: Yeah.
5: It would be like, wow, how has he recovered from this? Even to still be a Derry City player, you'd imagine next season would be a bit of a fairy tale story at this point, although we don't know what's going on behind the scenes. So we're going to have more on this from around 7:30 with Kevin McLaughlin of the Irish News. But Eve, we are starting tonight with matters in Birmingham, because it's been another busy day on the track and in the pool.
9: It has. So in the morning session of the European Athletics Championship, Bori Akinola qualified for the 100 metres semi-final by winning his heat with a time of 10.39 seconds. This was the fastest time across all three morning heats. He spoke to Athletics Ireland after his heat about the fans in Birmingham and his hopes for tonight.
10: The plan today was just come out, get job done, go into the semis in good form, with no injuries, and then light it up again. I didn't even know the wind was that strong. It felt strong on the start line, but then we're in a 10:39 and minus 2.8. I think I'm happy with that, to be fair. If the wind was flipped, it would have been a much better time. Maybe a PB, but we'll see later on this evening. Just by the start line, the amount of Irish flags, Irish fans screaming, it was good. It did feel just like home. Felt like Morton Games, like Nationals. Yeah, it's cool. So ultimately, I'd love to make the final. As long as I come out here and run a PB, I'll be happy. Just execute and just let the nerves go and just run the best race as I can, and it'll be a successful championship.
9: Akinola joins Israel Olatunde in the semi-final, which will be at just after 8:30 this evening. Olatunde received a bye into tonight's round. And then the evening session as well is where things get even busier for Team Ireland. First up is Sarah Healy, who will contest the 5,000 metre final at 7:25 this evening. Jack Raftery will line up for the 400 metre semi-final at 9 p.m. And then if Akinola or Olatunde qualify, the men's 100 metre final will be just after 9:45.
5: Yeah, so we're what, 8 minutes away from that Sarah Healy race. We let you know what happens as soon as she crosses the line there. Really, really interesting one, Sarah Healy and the 5,000 metres. She hadn't actually run the 5,000 metres until she went to their Rome Diamond League in her first race of the season, which was only 2 months ago. So she was watching the World Championships unfold last season, obviously much more experienced at 1,500 metres. She's going to run 1,500 later this week. She won gold at the indoors at 3,000 metres last year. And she basically made a suggestion to her coaches in the last year to say, why don't I give this 5K thing a go? And that's exactly what's opened up for her. Now, everybody has sort of been ushered through to the final, so we haven't actually seen her in action in this meet just yet over 5,000 metres. But even reading Sinead Cassan this morning, there's, you know, some suggestion that she might be in the shout for a medal here. So to come from having not raced competitively at the top level at this, in this discipline over this distance until 2 months ago, to actually being in with a shout for a medal, that would be a pretty extraordinary thing. So we'll see how she gets on in the next 10 minutes. Onto the swimming pool then. What's going on with the aquatics?
9: Yeah, so it's been a successful day so far for the Irish team. Olympic gold medalist Daniel Whiffen finished third in his heat and has qualified for tomorrow night's 800 metre freestyle final. He put in a time of 7.44.86 in heat 4 this morning. Speaking to Swim Ireland today, Whiffen said he's pleased with the progress he's been making.
11: I was so happy, like, come into this, I went 7.48, Commonwealth Games, get the fourth place, and it's like, I didn't know what shape I was going to be in, I didn't know if I was going to make the final. And then to drop a time like that, after a week of just resting after Commonwealth Games, I'm really happy, and, you know, I even went out really quick to 400, so it's good signs for the final. You know, Commonwealth Games was good before this, because I kind of got back in the mentality that I want to be in terms of racing my race. You know, I'm the Olympic champion in this event, I should be able to win easily, and obviously I'm not had the best prep because I went to California, but back in Dublin for 12 weeks, me, Steve and a bit of Andy Manley have all been going really well, and you know, you can see the progress that we put in since trials. So I was 7.58 at trials and then I'm 7.44 now.
9: Elsewhere, Olympic bronze medalist Mona McSharry and 21-year-old Ellie McCartney qualified for the 100-metre breaststroke semi-finals. McSharry came first in this evening's semi-final and will progress to the final, which will be just before 6 o'clock tomorrow. McCartney misses out on qualification with an 8th-placed finish. John Short has qualified for the 200-metre backstroke final after a second-place finish in the semi-final today, setting a new Irish record time of 1.55.31. And finally, Jack Kelly finished seventh in the 100-metre breaststroke final.
5: The Whiffen story, also a fascinating one. So as we know, they would have trained, the twins, that is, Daniel and Nathan, would have trained at Loughborough University. His coaching there, his training there, will be massively credited for Daniel having a sensational Olympic Games in 2024. When things kind of finished up at Loughborough, they went over to California. There's been injuries, there's been illness that's been thrown into the mix. But we haven't really heard them reflect a whole pile, if I'm not mistaken, on what actually went down in California. But Nathan, who didn't manage to get through to the next round earlier, was talking about his race. He said he was happy with his race. He said, it's 15 seconds better than I did in trials. And then he said, I think the move to America kind of did us both in, really. In 12 weeks, I can get back into shape for the start, but it's hard to get into extended PB range. So whatever happened in Berkeley, I think it was, where they went to, has set them back quite a bit. Obviously, we're midway through this Olympic cycle, which a lot of people will care about when it comes to Daniel Whiffen in particular. But I'd be keen to know what actually went down there and why America kind of did them both in, really, to use the words of Nathan Whiffen. Now then, on the track and on the field and in the pool tomorrow, it's going to be another big day, Eve.
9: It will. So in the morning session at the European Athletics Championship, Sophie Becker will compete in round one of the 400 metres at 11:05. Rashida Adeleke and Lauren Roy will contest the women's 200 metre first round at 11:40. And then at 12:20, Mark English is in the 800 metres semi-final. In the evening session, Nicola Tuttle is in the hammer throw final at 7:45, and Jack Raftery will compete in the 400-metre final at 8:50. And then at the Aquatic Championships, John Short will be in the 200-metre backstroke final at 5:40. Mona McShire will be in the 100-metre breaststroke final just before 6 p.m, and Daniel Whiffen will be in the 800-metre freestyle final just after 7 o'clock.
5: Okay, where do you want to go to next?
9: Well, we're going to talk again just a little bit about James McLean, as we alluded to earlier. You said he gave reporters a thumbs up today when asked if he remains a Derry City player. The former Ireland international was the last player to turn up for training this morning, an open training session as part of Fail at Derry Community Festival. It had been reported yesterday that McLean's contract had been terminated by the club. Derry City are next due to play UCD in the FAI Cup this Friday under interim boss Mark Connolly. That's following Tiernan Lynch's sacking last week. Connolly's first game in charge saw Derry beat Sligo Rovers 2-0 on Friday, with McLean not involved in the squad.
5: On to some transfer news.
9: Yes, so Galway man Alex Murphy has joined FC Kaiserslautern on a season-long loan. 22-year-old Murphy will join the Bundesliga 2 side from parents club Newcastle. Murphy joined the Magpies from Galway United in July 2022. He's made 8 senior appearances since his Premier League debut against Chelsea in November 2023. Murphy has also represented the Republic of Ireland at under-18, under-19 and under-21 level.
5: Patrick's been in touch to say, is there a case to be made that James McLean has simply played his whole career at a high level of football and he would be used to a high level of professionalism, and maybe he doesn't see that in the League of Ireland?
7: I think it would be too easy to say, also without knowing what it is. And I think, you know, League of Ireland clubs would, like the improvements and the and the evolution of League of Ireland clubs would suggest that there's, you know, it's not England. Like, it's definitely not England, but there have been big strides made. And I don't know. Like, I think that would be, if that's put out as a factor, I think it would be, harsh and would suggest that, you know, like, he knows what he's coming back to. He knows what League of Ireland is and how, you know, how far it still has to travel. So I think I don't know about that.
9: I mean, Derry City had so much potential. They finished second in the league last season. You know, he was coming back to his hometown club, his brother playing there as well, joining him there too. So there was a lot of things when his move went down that kind of were looking up. We're looking like, this is the right move at the right time. But again, under no illusions that this wouldn't be like League One or Championship quality, that this is very much still the League of Ireland. So it all seems to have collapsed from a very promising beginning. And as you were talking earlier about feeling, you know, sorry for where this might leave the League of Ireland, you have to feel very sorry for Derry in particular, who really are struggling.
5: Mm. Yeah. Yeah. Penny for his brother's thoughts as well, involved in the Derry set up. We are seeing Sarah Healy just come to the start line here. The starters are all being kind of introduced at the line here in Birmingham. So that's due to get underway in the next couple of seconds. What are we saying? 12 minutes, thereabouts, 12, 13 minutes? Is that what it takes to run a 5K at this level?
7: Speak for yourself.
5: Yeah. So we'll hopefully have news for you before 7:40 this evening. Now then, where are you taking us next? I think it's to Manchester United. Oh, sorry. You brought us Alex Murphy going to Kaiserslautern. Yeah, Manchester United next.
9: Yeah, so over to Croke Park. Manchester United will face Leeds in a pre-season friendly in Croke Park tomorrow. This will be the first senior men's soccer match at Croke Park since November 2009, when Ireland faced France in a World Cup qualifier and lost 1-0. Over 80,000 fans will be in attendance at a sold-out Croker. The Man United team have been training at Carton House this week, and Off the Ball's David Wilson caught up with United legend Dennis Irwin today. He spoke about his own history with Croke Park.
12: Have you attended games there, obviously, with Cork as well?
13: No, I played for Cork Schools when I was 11 against Dublin Schools in Hurling, and Mark Niall Quinn, actually. A game finished in a draw, and I won an All-Ireland College's medal there in Gaelic football for Cloister Creestree back in 1980. So that was a semi-final and a final. So I've played there three times. I've watched Cork on numerous occasions in the Hurling finals. I went to watch the Ireland and England game in rugby there when they were doing the new Aviva. Yeah. And if memory serves me right, I think it was Ireland and Wales, the soccer game that was there. I might be wrong on that, but definitely.
12: Yes, not a Corkman, Stephen Ireland scored in that game.
13: That's right, yeah. So I was there to watch that. But this is probably the first, probably is the first game, club game that's there. So in an iconic stadium. It'd be strange to see how the pitch is laid out again. But it'd be a great atmosphere there. And it sold out in no time at all. And you know, everybody's been asking me for tickets, so it should be a great occasion. But yeah, an iconic venue.
12: Yeah, Manchester United have had a pretty...
5: David Wilson there in conversation with Dennis Irwin. We'll bring you that full piece before 9 o'clock tonight. 2009, that France ties, last time a soccer game was played in Croke Park.
7: And we know what happened next. You know, the players shook off the trap shackles, went to Paris...
5: And qualified for the World Cup.
7: Qualified for the World Cup, but great. You probably would have got in under Gianni Infantino. Let's face it, you know, there would have been enough, you know, leverage there to, you know, if you were approaching Gianni Infantino in his current condition with those facts on your side.
5: John Delaney would have manipulated the hell out of Gianni Infantino to give him his dues.
7: I think so.
5: Maybe we're just destined to be like on the periphery of every World Cup, you know, team 33. It kind of feels that we were, you know, team 49, team 50 this year. Like, guarantee we'll be team 65, team 66 in 4 years' time.
7: Yeah, we are. Just, you know, again, just creating whatever about the sadness of what Derry could have been, just sitting here like wargaming an alternate reality where Ireland were beating South Africa and South Korea.
5: We have no alternative. They're about 2 minutes deep into that 5,000 meter final, by the way. Now, some very sad news coming out of Donegal GAA today, Eve.
9: Yes, so tributes have been pouring in for All-Ireland winning footballer James McHugh, who died in a road traffic collision yesterday afternoon. McHugh was part of Donegal's 1992 All-Ireland winning team and was an All-Star the same year. His club, Kilkerr GAA, said they were devastated to hear of the passing, a tragic and untimely passing, of one of our own. Sinn Féin TD for Donegal, Pierce Doherty, said that McHugh will be remembered with great pride and affection in the county and beyond. Kilkerr GAA have opened their doors to the public this evening from 7 to 9pm and are encouraging members of the local community to join for a chat and a cup of tea. Captain of the 1992 All-Ireland winning Donegal squad, Anthony Molloy, has been speaking to the Greg Hughes Show on Highland Radio today about his memories of McHugh.
14: Suppose talking about, you know, what I will remember most about James, you know, as the man behind the football. He's a great character, and he was a loyal teammate and an out-and-out gentleman, you know. And as you said, like, there's a special bond among that group of players of 92, and James was a very important part of that. And as a teammate in 92, I was privileged to share with him one of the most important and unforgettable journeys in Donegal. And, you know, we went through the highs and the lows together, and we fought together, and ultimately, you know, we reached the pinnacle.
5: Yeah, desperately sad news. And also, we pass on our very best to his wife, Noreen, who's recovering in hospital. She was seriously injured in the crash as well, and she was airlifted to Beaumont Hospital for treatment earlier today. That was the latest update that I read in the Journal a few hours ago. You've got one last story for us, Eve. It's on Ulster rugby and some injury news.
9: Yes, so Ulster captain Ian Henderson will be sidelined for a number of months ahead of the new season. The province announced this morning that 34-year-old Henderson underwent successful hip surgery over the summer. This is the third time he's had treatment for his hip, his most recent surgery before this being in 2020. Also undergoing rehab after summer surgeries are Bryn Ward with a shoulder injury, Jarno Augustus with an ankle injury, and Jude Postlethwaite with a knee injury. Ulster's next match is a pre-season friendly away at Edinburgh on Friday, September 4th.
5: Thank you very much for that, Eve. I can tell you Sarah Healy is in fifth position after 1,300 metres, so 4.5 minutes. Deep into that race, she's in a decent position there, and we'll keep you up to speed on everything that happens in that race after the break, and we might be closer to the conclusion by then. So the news round has been brought to you by Viagra Connect. 50 milligram film coated tablets contain sildenafil for adult men with erectile dysfunction. 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
5: Welcome back to Tuesday night's Off the Ball. I can let you know that Sarah Healy has slipped back into the pack here in the 5,000 metre final in Birmingham. We are halfway through at this point, so she just needs to be careful of what's going on around her. Probably two runners to her right. She's kind of ensconced in the middle there inside the track, so I can't really make a move from where she's at. She's probably dropped down to around 9 or 10th at this point. Now, we're turning our attention back to the James McLean story. You'll have seen the reports yesterday that there was a move from Derry City to terminate his contract, despite the fact that his deal had 2 years left to run. However, James McLean showed up to training this morning. It was an open training session. He was the last player to arrive, didn't take any questions from a large media presence, but he was there. To talk about this, very happy to say that Kevin McLaughlin, who's a freelance sports journalist and co-host of Talking Derry City, Everywhere We Go, the podcast, is with us on the line. Kevin, how are you doing?
20: Good evening, how are we?
5: All good. Give us the latest here. What's going on?
20: Well, it's just been another crazy day in as far as Derry City is concerned. In the last week, you've had obviously Tiernan Lynch departing. And then this week it's just been sort of the James McLean show, I suppose you could say, with the expected announcement last night. People were sort of saying that Derry City had terminated his contract. As you said, he comes into training today. He's the last player to arrive in front of a large media presence standing outside the Brandywell. For a day that's open, as you said earlier, for the Fila experience in Derry this week. And there's a whole pile of kids in there. They see Derry City train. They've got that. And James McLean rocks in and was shouted at by reporters, "Would you say anything?" He declined to say anything, and then they asked, "Are you still a Derry City player?" And he said clearly as he walked into the Brandywell.
5: So he clearly is still a Derry City player. What's going to happen next here? Is there discussions ongoing, do we know, or is there a lack of communication right now between the hierarchy of the club and James McLean? And as far as the player is concerned, it's business as usual.
20: Well, I think there's a lot of that, to be honest with you. And I think the hierarchy have spoken to James. From what I'm led to believe, James obviously isn't happy with the believed outcome of Derry City going to look and determine their contract. So I think this will rumble on. I feel for Mark Connolly, who's just come in as interim boss and has sort of been handed this to try and sort this out. But you're right, the hierarchy have to step up here at Derry City and make some type of announcement, because this just is not good for the football club. And it's not good for James McLean too, to be fair.
5: Yeah. So I'm kind of confused as to where things broke down here. Was it communicated to McLean? Do we know that his contract was being terminated? Did he simply say no and show up to training, or actually was it off the mark and his contract was never terminated?
20: No, as I say, because no one's coming out 100% to confirm anything, neither James nor Derry City, it's still a lot of conjecture and a lot of rumours and everything else, but there's too many people, shall we say, talking and writing about this for a lot of it not to be true.
5: Yes, so no smoke without fire. And
20: correct.
5: I guess where things are going to be at loggerheads, if there are still discussions happening, is around the condition of James McLean. So it's understood, this is according to the Irish Times earlier, that he could challenge the club's bid to oust him, insisting that a contract can't be cancelled by one party. And then also when it comes down to a player's ability or otherwise to actually play, given the physical side of his contract can only be determined after consultation with a doctor or whatever. So James McLean could reasonably come to the club with evidence from a doctor saying he's fine to play, even if the club is under the impression that he isn't in the physical condition we thought he was when we signed him.
20: That's the crux of it. You know, that's the sort of, they're in that grey area. Both of them are going to be saying one thing. Derry are saying one thing. James is saying another. Then you're going to have to go to an independent if it gets that far. I would like to think it doesn't get that far and something can be sorted with James and the hierarchy and the coaching staff at the club, because it's been turmoil the last couple of weeks. It really has been like a circus up here from one thing to another.
5: How has the fan sentiment towards McLean changed, if at all?
20: Listen, it's definitely still quite a strong contingent backing James and feeling that the decisions of the club regarding Tiernan Lynch's tender, he possibly should have been ousted long before. I know every week and off the ball yourselves, the League of Ireland podcast, Gareth McGlennon, Vinnie Perf, been very sort of vocal and they're shocked that Tiernan was still on the job for as long as he was. It just wasn't working out for him. James was pretty vocal on social media, and that's where I think a lot of supporters are very upset with James, are not happy that he done this on social media. It's one of these things where if you're upset, what's happened in the change room stays in the change room, and James let in a lot of fans' opinions too much of that out of the dressing room into the public domain on social media, and that was wrong. A lot of fans are very annoyed at that. But yeah, there's still a lot of people saying, look, maybe he went to the club, voiced his concerns and nothing was done, so he went to social media, so they're backing him.
5: So to sum up, the fans weren't necessarily pro Tiernan Lynch, but they would have been of the opinion that Tiernan Lynch didn't deserve to be criticised in public by one of his own players.
20: That's exactly it. You know, there are not many fans at the Brandywell that were backing Tiernan Lynch, but it got to a stage where they were actually feeling sorry for Tiernan Lynch because of the sort of the criticism one of his players in the change room was coming out and saying on social media. They were just going, look, that can't happen. You're particularly from somebody at Centurion with Ireland, and he's played across the water. He knows how to be professional, and James wasn't in them occasions when he was on social media. And even on RT doing the punditry for the World Cup, he had a few wee sort of sly digs there too. A lot of people weren't happy with that.
5: In your opinion, did it come down to a situation where the club had to choose between the manager and James McLean?
20: Well, I wouldn't even say it did come down to that, to be brutally honest. I just think it got to a stage where eventually you might as well say the chairman says, look, enough is enough. We give enough chances. We give Tiernan Lynch Europe to see if he can progress. And albeit, to be fair to Derry City and Tiernan Lynch, they get the toughest draw in any of the League of Ireland clubs regarding the teams that they had in FIS and CSK Sofia and Raja last week. And they were knocked out of Europe, but I think that was the final straw as far as Philip O'Doherty was concerned. He thought maybe Tiernan could turn things around, which he did at Larne, qualifying for the group phases. He gave Tiernan a chance. Didn't happen. And I know it does look like James or Tiernan. I actually don't think it's that. I think it's just the chairman has just went, no, enough is enough. The manager has to go and I'm going to change it up.
5: Just to give you an update on the Sarah Healy race, she is running incredibly. She is about a quarter of the way through the final lap, and as I say that, there has just been a brilliant burst from the outside lane. She's just dropped back to third. Now she's dropped back to fifth. There's been two brilliant breaks. Her legs may just desert her here, but she was in bronze medal position for about three or four of the last laps, and it's just been a brilliant break from one of the athletes here on the outside. It looked like it was going to be a battle between Koster and Nuttall of the Netherlands and of Great Britain, respectively. They're coming down the home stretch here in the final 100, and I can tell you that Sarah Healy is in sixth position. She's going to struggle to make the podium here, although she is actually going to finish fourth, it seems. It seems she's just going to miss it by a length. So that's a brilliant run from Healy. Batocletti wins gold. Healy in fourth. Maggiore in third and Garcia in second. I'm telling you, about a length between Sarah Healy in fourth and Maggiore in third, which would have been an absolutely extraordinary run, given, as we said earlier in the show, Sarah Healy had not ran 5,000 metres at this level competitively in her career until 2 months ago. So that is a hell of an outcome for Healy. 15:40.65 was third place. Healy in 15:40.95. That's how close it was. So really, really great race from Sarah Healy there. Very good finish, but not quite making her way to the podium. Let's get back to this Derry City story. And there's so much more, Kevin, that we need to kind of discuss here. And I'm kind of more interested at this point in the discussion and actually talking philosophically about where this whole James McLean saga sits for you as a Derry City fan. Dion Fanning was with us in the news round there talking about this being a really sad story in the context of the League of Ireland, which could do with a whole host of good news stories at the moment. Is that the defining emotion that you feel right now, that it is sadness, that it is sort of a heartbreaking probable conclusion to James McLean's life at Derry City?
20: I would have to agree. You know, when James came back, myself and a lot of friends of mine that are season ticket holders and reporters who were covering Derry City for years, everybody was thinking James coming back can't be that final piece in the jigsaw that Derry City fans all want. This is an elusive league title. We knew it wouldn't be easy for James and coming in and all, but you did think it was just going to bring that proper professional mentality, show the young players in the dressing room how you do it. And it hasn't worked out. There's no two ways about it. In fairness to James, slotting him in the midfield, by all accounts, him and Tiernan had a lot of discussions regarding that when he was coming back, because let's be fair, Michael Duffy was the best player in the country last year and one player of the year. Best left back probably in the country was Brandon Fleming. He didn't really need a left-sided player, to be fair. So when you brought James back, he weren't going to be sticking in the stand. So it was, where do you fit him in? And then it was a case of putting him in centre midfield, and it just didn't work. There's no two ways about that. And then the injuries came, and all the field, the off-field stuff on social media, as I say, and it's just been, it has been disappointing for James. And look, it's so disappointing because everybody knows how much he loves the club in terms of over the years he would be buying jerseys, he'd be coming back for every cup final in a jersey, his son would be getting a jersey at Christmas, all these type of things. So we know that this, from a fan's point of view, I know having spoken to quite a few of my friends and our season ticket holders for years, as I say, they're very annoyed at the way he sort of conducted himself for, you know, being such a Derry City and League of Ireland advocate. It's certainly not been that way in the last number of weeks and months.
5: There was a semi-cryptic nature, I felt, to some of the things that he was saying, say even if you go back to his appearance on RTE during the World Cup, when he was talking about how his family are enjoying being at home, myself, maybe not so much. He was talking about these conversations that he'd have on the phone, and then you come home and then you quickly realise that what you hear on the phone is not what you see in reality. For your money, was that entirely aimed at the manager at the time, or did those comments reflect a deeper unhappiness with the club?
20: I think it was both. I think it was definitely the manager. A lot of it has always been about the manager and Tiernan Lynch. He didn't have a lot of time for Tiernan Lynch. But I think he's been very frustrated at some other aspects around the club that he doesn't feel is what he was sort of maybe led to believe was going to happen to him. And he's just taken out all the frustration, as I say again, on social media and whatever else. And as I say, he may have had these conversations with the powers that be, and that's where he thought, look, the only way I can go here is go nuclear as such and go on the social media.
5: What are the other things at the club he might have been unhappy with?
20: Well, as I say, it's just maybe that you've moved out to your own big. It's a fantastic facility. You go on to Celtic Park and the pitch, I know it's taken a couple of months to get ready for the branding, all these wee things. And then you're sort of looking at stuff that, can you get your own home base back in Derry? The manager, for instance, majority of the players, not the majority, but quite a few of the players maybe were coming out of training on every day of the week and turning right and going back to Belfast rather than coming into the city. And Derry is unique and their supporters are unique. If you buy into it, you can do anything. You can walk on water as such. And that's the thing. The players, you've only seen them, quite a few of them, on a Friday night and a match night. And certainly Tiernan Lynch and his brother Seamus, who've been part of the background team, the both of them have left. They were also turning right and going to Belfast after coming out of training in Dungiven and not been seen in Derry unless it was a match night, and that was unfortunate.
5: Well, why is that so important? Look, it's pretty obvious why it is, but I just kind of want to hear you explain that, because look, a lot of people listening to this maybe will have had the opportunity to go to games at the Brandywell but won't actually be living in Derry. Why is it important that the team are seen in the city outside of match days?
20: Look, it's a one club city, and it doesn't matter what sport it is, it's Derry City. Having worked previously in the Derry Journal, the back page every week, Tuesday and Friday, had to be a Derry City story, or people would stop you and go, what's happening at Derry City? Why do you have Derry GAA playing the All-Ireland final at Croke Park? Why is it not Derry City still on the back page? That's the type of mentality you have in Derry. And, you know, even hark back this week on social media, I think it was this time yesterday or date-wise, Derry beat Gretna famously 20 years ago yesterday, and that's still talked about. That squad is still talked about. Stephen Kenny is still talked about because of that European run. That squad didn't win a league title, but, you know, you had only Sean Hargan, Peter Hutton, Darren Kelly, Gary Beckett, and that squad that won a league title. And previously, the last time Derry won the league, he obviously had Declan Devine and Paul Hegarty was part of Stephen Kenny's backroom team then. But that whole squad, from Kieran Martin to Kevin Deary to Rory Higgins, they're still talked about to this day, and they're still worshipped. And that's the uniqueness. You know, if you buy into it, and I know them players I may have mentioned are local, like say Kevin Deary and Gareth McGlynn, obviously, but you still have like boys like Kieran Martin, you had Kevin McHugh from Donegal, Stephen O'Flynn, David Ford. These people would still talk to you about that whole experience in Derry in 2005 and 2006. And these boys, particularly Flinner and David Ford, they've no association with Derry City apart from them 2 or 3 years they played here. So you buy into it, as I said earlier, you can walk on water and do whatever you like.
5: And were all those players living around the city, you'd see them Monday, Tuesday, Wednesday, not just on match nights?
20: Correct. They're living in the city. They're in the city. They're out in the town having a cup of tea, seeing the fans going to do and get their Friday big shop, as they would say, in Sainsbury's or wherever. And the first thing they're told, they're talking about, are you fit? Are you ready for this week? I know it's, we're only playing such and such, but we need the one. It was just constant. And they knew then, hey, this is a massive football club. Regardless, we hear it. But when you look at maybe in Google and see they haven't won so many league titles, that's fine. But when you come to the city and you

0: Tiernan would do his media and he would be gone out the door. Some of these players are still having their share. Now, he's went in to these players and spoke to them, but it's just the wee things, the manager and the assistant manager's out the door before the players have left their changing room. You know, it's the wee things where you sort of get the feeling, does Tiernan really want to be here, or does he just want to come up, get his wages, be the manager and go home again? And you know yourself, particularly when you're the manager and you're the face of the club, you have to, you know, be there to the better end as such, and firstly turn the lights out at the brand level type of thing.
1: Luke has been in touch on WhatsApp, 0879180180 is our number, to say, I think the post of him watching Wrexham instead of Derry City last Friday was the straw that broke the camel's back. How did that go down, the Instagram story of him watching Wrexham?
0: Listen, that was picked up by everybody, and that's the big thing, you know, what we were led to believe. Obviously, the announcement of Tiernan came on Wednesday. James was at training on Wednesday. The announcement came after the training. So when James was leaving the own big training facility, he said something to a couple of reporters who talked about it today on local radio station up here. He said, listen, I've been offered to retire. And at the time, they didn't know if this is a tongue-in-cheek or a James just making a joke. And because everything that was going on with Tiernan took centre stage, nobody sort of picked up on anything. But then there was reports coming out that he may not have attended training on the Thursday. And then the Friday night is, well, that's James McLean's night when he was playing with Wrexham, playing with Sunderland, playing with anybody. He was watching Derry City every week. So for him then to put on Instagram last Friday night that he's sitting in the house and watching his former club Wrexham play Middlesbrough, the Carabao Cup, that says a massive story to supporters, and everybody's going, here, there's something not right here.
1: What do you think actually happens next year? Like, I'd imagine McLean will be able to dig the heels in here for as long as he wants, but is there a case that actually that retirement piece does just come into view for him?
0: Well, this could be it. Like, you know, James knows himself with the injury that he had, he possibly was going to possibly have to retire just before the Shamrock Rovers game earlier this season when Derry went to Celtic Park. And obviously broke on the Thursday night, James put on Instagram he was going to London to see his breakfast. You know, we don't know the whole ins and outs of that report, but by all accounts, he got the thumbs up that he could play on. But we don't know how long. You know, it could be a case of, could Derry City maybe give James, right, listen, Tiernan's gone, we're going to keep it going to the end of the season. And James maybe just says to himself, listen, I can't continue. This has given me too much bother. No one knows. And unfortunately, at the minute, that's the problem, because no one knows. It's just going to keep rumbling on. But you're right, he may have just retired at the end of the season. And to be honest, he probably gracefully then, and people would have been quite happy with that and says, right, fair to you, and maybe help Derry win an FAI Cup, because, you know, people are forgetting that the biggest game of the season takes place this Friday against UCD.
1: Yeah, it must feel very frustrating, because quite often we talk about Derry City as a club who potentially have the best resources to potentially challenge Shamrock Rovers and to give us a proper title race, and it just hasn't materialised. That anticipation must have been greater than ever at the start of this season when McLean is announced.
0: 100%, and it wasn't just McLean, it was obviously James Clark coming in, Dara Markey coming in, you know, there was a lot of Rob Slaven coming at centre half. You're thinking, here, listen, this is ready to rumble here now, this can tick off. The likes of Kieran Winchester and Liam Boyce, Gavin White were going to have their time off, because they had obviously came mid-season from England and Scotland respectively last year. Then they were having their mid-season break, or sorry, they had their end-of-season break, and then came in there fresh, ready to go, and let's get ready to rumble. But it just, for one thing or another, the cracks, to be honest, started to appear when you seen even the first game of the season, Sligo 2-1, two late goals, Josh Thomas scored a winner in stoppage time. But when you actually went home and you sat in the bar and you reflected, you sort of went, yeah, that was poor. You know, we can't get, it's the first game of the season, so let's see what it's like. But it was poor, and it just didn't tick off. Like, you know what I mean? It was, for whatever reason, it just hasn't taken off. And it's so disappointing, because what the players and the squad did last year, well, they finished second, 3 points behind Shamrock Rovers. I get it was no more 3 points behind Shamrock Rovers in normal terms. But yes, the league table says that. But I think what frustrated

0: lot of the players was the senior players that I would know. The amount of signings that Tiernan did in the off season, I think it was 12 or 13 players. It didn't need that amount of surgery. I think you were close to maybe 15 or 20 players from in and out at the end of the season, and that wasn't needed, to be brutally honest with you, and it has proven that fact.
1: Okay. Kevin McLaughlin, freelance sports journalist and co-host of the Talking Derry City Everywhere We Go podcast. Appreciate your time this evening.
0: No bother, thanks.
1: Cheers. We'll take a quick break.
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1: Welcome back to Tuesday night's Off the Ball. So Sarah Healy has finished 4th in the women's 5,000 metre final. She clocked a time of 15:40.95. The winner was Italy's Nadia Battaglietti in a time of 15:37.84. And Sarah Healy just really a yard or two off third. She was speaking to David Gillick afterwards. She was talking about her inexperience at this level or in this race, really just her second really 5,000 metre in competition race that she's run. She only started racing it 2 months ago when her season began. And she also was speaking to Gillick about how she finds it hard to judge when to go and when to make her move in this. And unfortunately, she just got sort of camped inside on the railing midway through this race. And certainly after we went into the final lap as well. And maybe that just cost her a medal because she seemed to have a kick. She came flying down the home stretch, but maybe she just made that move a couple of seconds too late. Now, Braeburn Coffee is the official coffee partner of Off the Ball. Whether the Irish summer is a scorcher or serving up some summer showers, Braeburn Coffee has the perfect iced coffee, from refreshing iced mochas to smooth iced lattes. Whatever the weather, Braeburn Coffee has you covered. Available exclusively at Applegreen, made for your summer. Now, after the news, we're going to be joined by Donal O'Grady, who's been doing video analysis with the Cork Camogie players who won the All-Ireland Championship and the final against Galway on Sunday. Back after these.
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19: Good evening, I'm Daniel Pitcher. Families affected by a rare degenerative condition have been dealt a blow in their campaign for access to new treatment. The HSE Drugs Group has recommended that Skyclarys, a treatment for Friedreich's ataxia, should not be funded by the state. The drug is already available in several other European countries and a final decision on it will be made here later this month. Around 200 people in Ireland have the condition and Fianna Fáil TD Pádraig O'Sullivan says that many families will be devastated by today's recommendation.
20: It's been a very arduous process for them. There's been lots of, you know, meetings that were meant to happen, meetings that were delayed, you know, processes that kind of got in the way. And ultimately to be at, arrive at this situation at the end of it, you know, it's quite a big kick. And I can only imagine what some of them are going through this evening.
19: Meanwhile, doctors are warning that synthetic drugs are driving a rise in serious mental health problems, with some patients suffering prolonged drug-induced psychosis. The number of suspected poisonings from synthetic drugs has doubled in 3 years. Figures seen by the journal Investigates shows that 30 cases were reported to the National Poisons Information Centre last year. It's reported Donald Trump hid in a catering container to switch planes in Turkey last month. US media claims a threat from Iran meant that he was moved from Air Force One to a military jet after leaving a NATO summit. US correspondent David Plevin says it raises serious questions about whether journalists were left at risk.
21: With those journalists left on board that Air Force One, which was effectively a decoy plane in the face of serious threat posed by Iran, did the White House endanger the lives of American citizens? A question so far Secretary of State Marco Rubio has chosen to ignore.
19: More than 220 people have died as rescuers continue to search through the rubble of yesterday's Colombian earthquake. Pope Leo says that he's praying for the victims and expressed his gratitude to rescue workers. And high temperatures are being forecast for Leinster and Tipperary in the coming days. A status yellow alert has been issued and will take effect in the morning from 6 and last until Friday. Nighttime temperatures will also be high. And that's your news for now.
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19: A very warm night ahead with a mix of cloud and some clear spells. Lows of 15 to 18 degrees. 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
1: You're welcome back. So Cork delivered a 31st All-Ireland Senior Camogie title on Sunday, beating Galway in the final by a point in Croke Park. And Donal O'Grady, who of course is an All-Ireland hurling champion both as a player and as a manager with Cork, was involved in the setup. I'm very happy to say he's with us on the line now. Evening, Donal. How are you doing?
0: Doing okay, Owen. Thanks very much.
1: Many congratulations, first of all. Did you get involved in the last couple of nights? Were they late nights?
0: I don't know how late they were for others, but they weren't that late for me, you know. I don't do the celebration thing that way. Like, I have to get up in the morning sometimes, so I make sure I get to bed at a reasonable hour. But I'm sure the girls enjoyed themselves last night. They were in our own club, the Baths. I was there for a while, and what time they finished, I'm not quite sure. And I presume they'll have little get-togethers this week, and I think that's probably the most enjoyable time for them, when they're just there by themselves and they can, you know, have a chat and reminisce and whatever they do. So I think they enjoy that quiet time, but that's probably the best time to choose as Wednesdays after the All-Ireland.
1: This looked like a particularly sweet win for Cork.
0: Well, I suppose any win where you're under severe pressure in the last 10 minutes and you just hold out and you get there by the minimum, I suppose that's always the sweetest win. I suppose the only other sweeter win than that would be where you're 2 points down with a few seconds left and somebody sticks in a goal. That would probably be the sweetest of all. But, you know, particularly as well because of the failure to win last year, where Galway won by a point, it was great to get back and to win by a point this time to minimum margin again. But, you know, it was something like relief, I suppose, for some players and for the new players, for something new. And, you know, it was fantastic to win in All-Ireland, and it was a great atmosphere there. And, you know, I would have to say that when people go to a game, I think, well, this is just me, you know, the way I think, maybe like that. When people go to a game, I think they're looking for a contest. No one's going to see, you know, nice fancy hurling or nice fancy this. They want a contest, and they got a real contest last Sunday, as they did the previous year. So, you know, I think that's what you go for. And the game went right to the wire in the end, the last puck of the game. As I said yesterday to some of the people involved, that was the happiest time of my life to see a ball go over the bar in Croke Park. So, you know, it was a sweet win. It was a great win. Any win, I suppose, if you won by 10 goals, fine, you were happy enough. But I think winning by a point is a great way to win.
1: What's it like being in those championship moments in the last 5-10 minutes where you've done all you can do on the sideline, completely out of your control, and there's only a puck of a ball in it?
0: Well, I suppose it depends on who you are. I mean, I was always blessed, I suppose, with a sort of a temperament that I don't get too much involved emotionally, because you can't. You're doing things, and I was up on the stand. Last Sunday, I'm trying to watch the game to see, you know, could you see any little tweaks or where Galway were getting on top or where we were on top or whatever else. Like, so you're just concentrating on that. Obviously, when you make mistakes, it isn't as if that you're smiling about it, but you just have to go with the flow and, you know, not get involved emotionally. But I'm sure for some, it is different, I suppose, if you're down on the line, you're the manager and, you know, things are comfortable for a while and then they start going against you and you start looking at the clock and seeing how much is left, and then when you look up and see 5 minutes and that 5 minutes stretches to almost 7 minutes, like, that's a fair bit of pressure there, because puck of a ball, little mistake in defence, and you could lose the championship. And, you know, I always look at the other side as well, say like that, if you know, if that goal was converted by Galway in the last second, which it could have been if it was struck right, with Sarah Healy has a great powerful shot and it just went high and over the bar, but if that was stuck at your Hasbury point, it would be some downer having been where you were, like, after 20 minutes in the second half. But, you know, that's the way things are. There's fierce pressure on management. You know, it is an amateur game, and there's fierce pressure on players coming in the last few minutes of an All-Ireland final. So, but I'm blessed with that temperament, maybe, that I just sit back and wait. And it's not that I'm devoid of all sort of emotion, but, you know, you just have to keep things at an even keel when you have a job to do.
1: So what is your job with this camogie setup? What was your role all year?
0: Well, I only came basically after the Munster Championship. I was there last year for a couple of weeks before the All-Ireland, and I did a small bit of video analysis and just looking at how we play and looking at individuals play and just trying to maybe get them to look at the way they play and to see was there any other options that they could take in different situations, and you're just trying to develop their game and widen their game. But it's a difficult job because when you have so many players and you have so little time. But that was it basically. But I'd have to pay a great tribute to Lenny Brown, who I worked with, I suppose that's the best way to put it, because he was the man who put all the clips together, and he did superb work all through the year. He was with the team from the very start of the league. I only came in, as I said, maybe through the summer for the championship. Germanly asked me to come in because I was probably there last year doing the same thing. So that was it basically. Excuse me. And you know, you're working with the team, and on the day of the final, then I was just watching the match from the stand, and the thing was, if there was anything I noticed, maybe just to come down and communicate that to the manager and selectors on the pitch.
1: Should more managers be watching games from the stands?
0: excuse me. That's up to each manager. Everybody is different. Some people like to be on the line, some people like to be walking up and down the line. I remember talking to some rugby managers in the past, and they said they have to sit up in the stand and watch the game live, and also maybe on a monitor, and that they can't come down to affect any changes. But really, when you're down there, it's very hard to communicate anything, no, because you have no runners on the pitch anymore, so you can't get messages in. And basically, you know, if you had a water break, it could be like a timeout in basketball, and that you could restructure or readjust or whatever, like halfway through the first half. But really, you have to wait till half time now to make any changes, meaningful changes, anyway. And not even to make switches. It is difficult because you're not allowed to just go on the pitch when you want, or even during breaks and play.
1: So your video analysis, it sounds, Donal, like it's quite an individual thing. You're helping the players to get the best out of themselves in terms of whatever they're watching back with you in, on video, as opposed to an overall tactical team-wide video analysis. Is that fair to say?
0: Yeah, I suppose that would be a good way to say it, Owen, really, like that. But you know, you're looking at you're probably looking at the odd time you're looking at the opposition, but I really concentrated more on our own team and our own and individuals and maybe groups of individuals, like who played near each other, and like what one could have done maybe there could you have affected a different thing by doing a different thing, etc., etc. And you're trying to, not so much telling players, but trying to get them to see maybe, as I said, various options that they could do, or the way I put it, have any other possibilities there, instead of doing X, could you have done Y or whatever, and like, let them come to the conclusion themselves. That's what you're trying to do basically, right? Where they see, oh, if I had hit the ball left rather than right, maybe we could have scored, or we could have defended better or whatever. That's basically it. But because it's an amateur setting, and because you don't want a situation when players are turning up for training Tuesdays and Thursdays, you want the other days to be work days. You want them to be non-camogie days. So there's a bit of pressure on time. And as I said, I go back again to Lenny Brown did a fantastic job and on that score. And I think we, the video analysis, for me anyway, always when I was involved with teams, I think it is a great learning tool.
1: When did video analysis first come into Gaelic games in terms of your lifespan in the game?
0: So going back a good bit now, Owen, but video analysis went back for me anyway, like when I came in with Cork in the end of 2002, I suppose, 2003, that time. But it was fairly different then, in that I remember I had a VHS and I had a small combi television VHS player, and you had to lug that around from dressing room to training pitches, and you'd be trying to scroll back, and whatever else, where it's done on computer now, it's much faster, and Lenny Finnessy has all the clips teed up and everything that you want to show players. So as regards speed and as regards technology, it has far improved, but it has come into the game. It's very regular now, whereas, you know, but that's the way the game develops. It's like, you know, warm-ups today, you know, nobody takes, you know, a pig and horses, whereas I think on-field warm-ups, I think, were first credited back to Wexford, I'd say, in 1993. in a league final. So the game develops, and video analysis has developed, and a lot of players on a lot of teams take their own videos. They don't rely on the match coverage by, say, RT or TG Car or whoever doing them. They take their own, maybe from behind goals or certain aspects of the game, and that's the way it has developed.
1: And did you feel you were ahead of the curve in 2003?
0: I'm not sure whether I was ahead of the curve or not, but I always reckon that was a great learning tool, you know.
1: Yeah.
0: And that's why I brought it into the management at that stage. And you know, when you look at this year now, and you look at both Cork teams, All Ireland champions, as the 2023 team, because I must say Gerry Wallace did a great job as manager in 2020. This year under 23 team, and they would have used video as well. And you're trying to get ahead of the curve anyway. Maybe in 2003 I was trying to get not so much ahead of the curve, but to develop the players as quickly as we could, because you know, if you can develop the game, if you can take the right options 80% of the time in a pressurized match, you probably win the game. And that was my viewpoint. I mean, I think it was a help, because I think if you're speaking about something in a vacuum, I might talk to a player about a certain thing that happened. He or she might have one view of it in their mind. I have a different view of my mind. Whereas the video that dispels all that shows exactly what happened. So that was my way of doing things. I don't know whether it comes from the teaching profession or not, but that was my way of doing things. And maybe it works for someone, it doesn't work for others.
1: The way in which you utilise the tape is another thing entirely. And what you say there in terms of your discussions with the players about asking them as opposed to telling them what could you have done better there, as opposed to telling them what they could have done better there. Was that always your method, Donald?
0: Well, I have to correct you there on one. It's not a case of like what you could have done better, right? Isn't better or worse.
1: Sure.
0: What I stress to players always is like, look, there's no expertise here, right? I'm not sitting down as if I'm the guru and I'm the expert and whatever else. Like, we're just looking at a thing and trying to get different opinions on it. What could it? Because players will come up with their own ideas and they might be different from mine, but they could be just as valid. So it's a discussion between people about the game or about the frames that you can see in the video and see like that what else was possible. That's basically what it's all about.
1: Yes. And sorry, was that always your methodology? Was that always, you know, the sort of open floor approach? Was that always the way you did things as a coach?
0: Well, I think that's the best way to do it. Now, the only problem is sometimes, if the discussion has gone on a bit too long, you have to kind of guillotine it a bit and say, look, my take on it is this, right? Because you're running out of time and you let the players take it, or you let the players leave it, or you might ask them like that, well, do you want to hear my take? What I would have thought would be the best way to play this thing, or whatever. Sometimes they say yeah, or sometimes they might say no, and that's what it's all about. It's just, it's a discussion, and they're always asking, they'll ask, well, what would you have done, or what could have been done, or whatever else, and you say, yeah, and they might agree, or they might disagree, but that's what it's all about. It's all about a discussion.
1: Had you many interactions with Ger Manley before you started working with him last year, Donald?
0: No, I'd have known Ger, well enough over the years, he obviously played with Inniscarra Force and then Middleton and whatever else, but he just asked me, I can't remember, at some game, and we were just discussing the game, and he just said, look, would you come out and maybe do a little bit of video work, or, you know, and I said, sure, grand. That was before the All-Ireland last year, you know, just after the semi-final. It was only a couple of weeks before the All-Ireland, but there wasn't much time to do anything then, like, so I met him again this year. I bumped into him at some game, and he just said like that, look, will you come out Tuesday night or whatever it was. So I ended up going out, and that was it. And I stayed until the final, which was last Sunday, obviously, and I enjoyed it, I must say, right? Okay, they're a great bunch to work with, and I think that, as I said, what made it as well was that there was a freshness to the panel, and that Gerry Wallace had done a great job with the under-23s, and a number of those, a good number, came on from that group on into the panel. And whenever you have young people coming into the panel like that, young players, they always bring maybe a breath of fresh air. And when you look at last Sunday's team, the strongest part of any team for me, going back down through the years and probably continuing to the future, is the half-back line and midfield, right? But the half-back line, first of all, because they're the first defensive line that you have, possibly. And that the half-back line that Cork had last Sunday was a complete new half-back line. Midfield was a complete new half-back line, or a complete new midfield. Albeit, Laura Hayes had played wing-back for a number of years, wing-back, maybe midfield, maybe up in the forward line the other time, but I think she came to midfield for the first time this year and played excellently all through the year. And I'd have had many good discussions with Laura about different things in the video. I can assure you she says her piece and she won't give an inch if needs be, but we had many enjoyable little, I won't say skirmishes now, but just discussions, and that's what it's all about. You're trying to get players to look at things and you're trying to get them to really examine things and really analyse things for themselves rather than just looking at the game as a game. Oh yeah, that was a nice point and that was a nice score.
1: Aisling Thompson, speaking about you yesterday, was really interesting. She said that you had a massive impact in the group. She said, what a cool man, just cool as a cucumber, cool as a breeze. He has the one-liners, he's brilliant with the one-liners. Even when things seem like it's a panic and the management might come in and it's panic, they might just feel like they need to get us motivated. But it's always just the smallest, simplest piece of information that Donal will give you. And it just makes you feel nice and calm. Is that a deliberate thing, Donal, or is that just your disposition?
0: I don't know about that, no. To be honest, I wasn't even aware that she said that. And I wouldn't even be aware that I would maybe do these kind of things. I just operate naturally. That might be somebody asked me a question and I just gave them an answer. But I mean, I remain fairly calm in dressing room situations and on size of pitches and whatever else because, no, it's not that like that you're not cursing maybe referees' decisions or linesman decisions or mistakes that were made and whatever else silently in your mind, but you're letting them go. That's the whole thing. Like you can't affect any changes there much. So possibly that's who I am. So my thanks to Ashley for that. But I wasn't aware that I had any great influence on the group because in the management backroom team, everybody had a job to do, and I think they did it superbly. And once you do your job, that's all you can do. And I don't believe in overstepping my mark. And I was doing the video and whatever else, and that was about it. But I suppose like in match situations, I'd be cool enough that way. Like right. Because I suppose I've learned down through the years that, there's no point in jumping up and down and on the line. I remember one time when Wexford, I think it was 2003, I think Wexford scored a goal in the last minute. And I think Brian Cody threw himself down on the ground. I couldn't believe it. Right? Because he obviously seemed kind of a cool enough character to me. So obviously he was like, inside in his own mind, he was, maybe full of anxiety. I'm not quite sure. But to me, I would always feel like that. I can discuss. Kind of distance myself a little from the game as it's going on. So maybe that's just the way I am, possibly.
1: Yeah, it's great. A great talent and a great skill to have. Just one other thing that was said about you. We all had to take a pledge that we were all going to be Northsiders for the day. Talk to us about this, Donal.
0: I don't know who told you that now, but it's best to go back to them and ask them about that.
1: It's Aisling. Another quote from her. It was simple things like that. Take your mind off the game, and everyone took the pledge. So everybody got on board with this, even the non-Northsiders.
0: You'll have to ask somebody else about that now, I'll be honest with you, right? Okay. That was something that was just done within the group. Like, so just something small, but I mean, ask one of the players or somebody else about that. No, they might enlighten you because it's just a small thing that I had said on the Thursday night, and it's just a little mistake that I made, and I had to rectify that. That's all.
1: Oh, it's a mistake, right? What does being an outsider represent?
0: Being an outsider represents, it's like anybody who was born in an outsider is an outsider, and that's it. It wasn't as if they represented anything as such. There was a certain amount of outsiders on the team. I'm an outsider myself. So it was nothing really, yeah. Right, but it was just something that I had said, and I said, geez, I better rectify that because I just said to the group that when you're dealing with a team, everyone is the same. I might have made a little distinction between some of the team and Northsiders or whatever else. So it was nothing, it was just the small of it.
1: The connection, the Finbarr's connection is the other thing I wanted to ask you about as well, because there was good Finbarr's representation obviously on the squad. You had Maeve Cahalan, the captain, Orla Cahalan on the team as well, Aisling Egan on the bench, but Saoirse McCartan, what an addition she's been to Cork and to St Finbarr's as well, Donal.
0: I mean, each of the players, and Eve O'Neill was there as well, and probably would have been pushing hard for a place, only that she's had trouble with with her Achilles tendons, you know, done for the last few months. But I think there's a wonderful, wonderful thing to see Maeve Carlan, particularly about last year. She was captain as well. And it was great to see her lift the cup this year. Like, you know, she's a tremendous captain and a tremendous character, and I think she led the way. And she's a nice, cool, calm customer as well. And what she says carries great meaning for the group. And I thought it was wonderful for Carlan's family, because they're such a fantastic sporting family, such a fantastic people themselves, all very, very decent people. And you know, Niall and Eilish were very proud, I know, of Maeve, and of course. Orla, who has, you know, scored super goals in the last two All-Ireland finals. This one, really, the second goal for Cork really gave us the cushion, maybe, and a couple of points after that to win the game. But you know, what a fantastic family, I must say, right? And it was heartening to see Maeve go for the cup. And of course, the other players, Aisling, Egan, has you know, the other family bereavement there lately, where her dad John died, and that must have affected her. And she got great support from the players, and these are the kind of things that lift players as they come into big matches. And Borough Kevin McCarthy, you know, did her cruciate coming up to the game, so she couldn't play on it. And as I said, she was out injured as well with Aoife, so it was fantastic. And of course, Saoirse McCartan, who's, you know, a recent comer to the club, but you wouldn't think that for the way she plays for football, but club and county, she came from County Down back in 2021, and you know, super All Ireland, like, let's be quite honest. But not only that, fantastic semi final as well. She's had this fantastic championship, and you know, shows fantastic maturity when she's on the ball, and she's again willing to learn and willing to change how she does little things and whatever else, like. But an absolute superb performance, and that type of leadership was needed badly in the All Ireland on Sunday, and she gave us that. So just tremendous to see these players coming from our own club and leading the way. And Maeve was the first Barra's captain to bring home the Duffy Cup. Jim O'Connor was captain a number of times, and we've just failed to win. But fantastic for the club to see her there last night with all the club members and club supporters and the families of the players outside the Barra's. And they had a wonderful night, and it was fantastic for the Barra's and for the Camogie in general in Cork, to see all the youngsters out there that play Camogie and follow Camogie. So that's a way of instilling a little bit of inspiration and pride in the Barra's Camogie, and hoping and helping to further the game.
1: Donald, there's obviously been a lot spoken about the turbulent year that it was for Cork Camogie, from the league to the Munster Championship, the turnover in players, and yet at the end of the year, Cork are champions. Three All-Irelands in 4 years, and the one that they didn't win, they lost in the final by a point. Given the turnover of players, that speaks to an exceptional culture within this Cork Camogie setup. What are you seeing in terms of the reasons for that culture being in such a good place?
0: Well, I suppose, first of all, any time that there's, you know, any time that a county is winning, you go back, first of all, to the clubs, because, you know, it's like a pyramid, really. I mean, you have to have a strong base, and I think there's a very strong base of clubs all over the county, both senior, intermediate, junior, you know, right down underage level. There's fantastic work being done by club mentors and trainers, coaches, all the way up. And then I think at inter-county level, you don't necessarily have to be winning trophies, but that you're competitive and you're getting a couple of players every year. And as I mentioned earlier, I think Jerry Wallace and his management team did a great job with the under-23s this year, and they brought through a number of players who ended up on the panel, the senior panel particularly. We say, if you look at the likes of Ava Fitzgerald, came on to the Millie Condon, and they had gone through the under-23 setup. Maeve Murphy played, but she was a senior for the last couple of years. Orla Callahan played, and we had others, Ava McAuliffe, but she was injured as well and couldn't partake in the senior setup for the last couple of weeks. But that gave them tremendous confidence, and it was great for the group to have confidence like that, and to come in then into the senior setup and see, hey, yeah, I can hold my own here, right, okay. And in we'll say the latter end of the league, and in the early stages of the Munster Championship, and the early stages of the round robin for the championship, to see, I'm well able to hold my own here. So, and a lot of the, looking at the panel, a lot of the not just in Cork, but in Galway and all over. A lot of the players there, they're still students, they're still very young, and they have years of camogie ahead of them. So I think there's a case of like that, if the base is strong, and I think the base is strong in Cork, not to say that they're going to win this, because I think the eras of dominating for, you know, we'll say Dublin dominated years ago. I remember looking through stats on Saturday, our Sunday's programme. They dominated 10 in a row, right, from the, yeah, in the mid-50s to the mid-60s. And then you had, we say, Kilkenny dominating, right, for a certain amount of time in the mid-80s to the mid-90s. I think they won 8 or 9 titles in a row. Cork won 4 in a row. Wexford, who's sadly in demise at the moment, which they won 3 in a row back in, you know, 2010, I think, onwards. And but I don't see that happening, Owen, to be honest with you, because I think it's so tight at the top. And the top 4 or 5 counties that are there, and I suppose there's 5 counties, maybe plus Antrim, if you like, right? But of those 5 counties, I think on any given day, you know, any county can beat another county. Obviously, Cork and Galway are at the very top. And you can see that in the ding-dong struggles that they've had in the last few years. I think if you go back in the last 4 or 5 years, Cork have played Galway on a number of occasions. The last 3 years, a goal between them, a point between them, a point between them. So, you know, and you could say really, like, from a neutral point of view, that maybe if Galway were a small bit stadium, maybe they might have won last Sunday. They missed a few wides. They also had a couple of injuries during the game. Sabina Rabbit was out and whatever else. So, you know, you're looking ahead to next year, you're saying, you can't say, look, I'm going to put the house on Cork, because really Galway are going to be there as well. And it's probably going to be between Cork and Galway again, unless, you know, you say Waterford or Tip come up to the level, to higher levels. But it looks as if that this, we'll say, rivalry is going to last for another few years.
1: Definitely, and long may it last, because I think Sunday was one of the best camogie finals that we've seen, and I think a lot of neutrals would love to see Cork Galway make it to that final again next year, if that's exactly the sort of spectacle that we're going to get. I presume, Donal, the experience that you've had this summer and a little bit of last summer as well, of just being stuck in with an intercounty team and the camaraderie of it all, and just being involved with elite athletes again, it's unbelievably fulfilling for you, and that's almost the why, and that's the thing that's driving you to continue to stay involved.
0: Yeah, there's a certain amount of fun to be had. There's a certain amount of satisfaction when you're dealing with, as you said, elite athletes and elite players, you know, like whether it's camogie or hurling. You know, you get a certain satisfaction out of it, or you get a certain satisfaction out of it if you do some sort of little planning, or you make little changes that seem to work on the field and for the benefit of the team. So, you know, that's certainly true. As I said, you get an insight into elitism, really, like of the top players, and you could see it again if you looked at the game on Sunday. You see like that, you know, not just Cork, but we'll say the likes of, you know, Niamh McPeak and Niamh Nyland, Caoimhe Kelly, which was superb forwards, like, and superb stick merchants, if you like, right, and Kerry Dolan in midfield for Galway, Ciara Hickey, the, you know, their centre-back and sweeper. You know, you're looking at these people, and obviously when you're involved with teams like that and with teams like Cork, where, you know, where you're working with the likes of, you know, Laura Hayes, Saoirse McCartan, Saoirse McCarthy, you know, Millie Condon, they have all the skills, and you know, you're just trying to help them in a way, but you stand back sometimes in awe, like, you know, when you see the likes, we say Ashton Thompson, who's been there for so long, and yet you know, none of her skills or none of her determination is diminished. You just stand, when you're on the sideline and when you're walking with these, like, you stand back in awe, really, right? But there's a certain satisfaction, and there's a certain amount of fun, and there's a certain amount of, I suppose, fulfillment, as you say, like, to be got out of being involved with girls like that.
1: Definitely, I can imagine. Like, will you now sort of fill the winter time with other coaching gigs? Will you be doing bits and pieces with the Bars, Donal? Because there's obviously still massive appetite there.
0: I'm not quite sure, Owen, right? Okay, my agenda was to finish when Cork were finished. I was finished as such, like, right, and maybe I'll just winter, right? As they say, hibernate or whatever. Yeah. And, you know, okay. The minute the game is finished, you're looking at maybe 2027, but whether I'll be there or not, that's a decision for the management as such, but whether I'll be involved or not, I'm not quite sure at this point.
1: Yeah, no, fair enough. Donald, do you mind me asking how the health is these days?
0: My health, is
1: yes.
0: it?
1: Yes.
0: My health was grand, apart from a few aches and pains, you know. The knees and whatever else might give you. But other than that, I'm fine.
1: Good. Good to hear it, because people have seen you speak very honestly and openly about the cancer scare that you had. It was during COVID when you spoke about it, even though it was a few years prior to that. But obviously firing fully fit and healthy ever since then.
0: Yeah, that's a thing that, I was involved with bowel screen, because that's how my cancer was detected first. And I think it's a very important thing, particularly for men. We're not the best at, when we have any little ailments, we're not the best for going about things. But I was lucky, Owen, and I said at the time, I wasn't going to do the bowel screen test that was there up in the mantelpiece sort of for a while. And in the end, I said, look, I might as well do it. And because it was coming up to the final days, and I did it, and well, to save my life, basically. And I think I at the time I said, like, that men, especially when the test comes in the door, do it and send it off, because really it can be a silent killer if you don't. And and hopefully by me saying this and highlighting it, and others who have highlighted since then, and that more people have maybe got involved in doing bowel screen or even getting themselves checked out, because sometimes it doesn't take much to prevent things happening or to sort things out when they do happen, whereas when you leave them go, well, we all know the consequences of that. And it's a major killer, and the more we can do to prevent this, the better it is.
1: I presume there was a hell of a response to that piece. I think it was in the Irish Examiner where you spoke about this during COVID. I presume there was a big response to that, Donal, and a lot of people who were like, geez, I must have a think about this myself.
0: Well, I'm not quite sure. I didn't go back to the people involved, but people have come to me, on the street or here or there, say, like, geez, when I heard you, I decided to do it, and so I said, look, even if you had, we'll just say, enabled one person to go about it, well, that was better than nobody at all, So, it's nice to think that maybe you had a little influence on it, but, it's still going on. I'm not involved anymore, but I'm sure people are... The bowel screen is still working, and the thing about it is that if it's detected early, well, it's a fast track to the hospital, and it's a fast track to whatever treatment you need, and to me, that's a great way of doing things in this day and age.
1: Definitely. Definitely. Sounds like everything is in a great spot at the moment for you, though, Donal. Are you enjoying the watching of the sport at the moment? And I mean that in a camogie sense and in a hurling sense. Obviously, you'd have been well remembered for your punditry days on television as much as anything else. And obviously, TG Cahir comes into that as well as RTE. But as a spectator these days, do you think both sports, both codes are in as good a shape as they've ever been in?
0: Well, I suppose, look, sport is developing the whole time. No matter what sport you're in, like, there's differences happening, and you can't compare a sport today with even the same sport 10 years ago, and certainly not 20 years ago or 40 years ago or 50 years ago. Things are developing. Players are fitter, players are stronger, players are, they're spending time in the gym now. That wasn't there in my day, right? I mean, they're going to the gym 3 or 4 times during the winter. They might go there 4 or 5 times a week themselves when they're not doing field sessions. So the game is developing. I have enjoyed, I always enjoy watching sport, and particularly hurling and particularly camogie. But what I'm trying to do these is, when I go as a spectator, I'm trying to just be a spectator. I'm trying to forget about analysing this or seeing where this team are doing well or this team are doing badly, and just go and enjoy the game for the sake of the spectacle that's there.
1: I think that's the best way to do it. Removes a good element of the stress as well, I'd imagine.
0: Well, I've never suffered from stress from watching matches, even games that I'm involved in myself. Like, right, I never got stressed out about that, That was just a case of, look, you can train, do what you can do when you can make changes. And other than that, if you can't change them, well, you just have to go with the flow.
1: Definitely. Listen, Donal, it's been great having you on the show. Appreciate you being so honest about everything you've gone through there the last couple of years, and so generous with your time as well. Congratulations on everything you've done with the Cork Camogie team this year. No doubt we'll catch up with you soon.
0: Okay, Owen, thanks. But I did very little. I'll be honest with you. German Lee, James Nine, and Sean Coley, and the other management team, just far more than me, I must say.
1: Very good. Humble to the very end. Donal O'Grady, thank you.
0: Thanks, Owen.
1: Cheers.
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4: 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I mean really, really long. Spiral petroglyphs inside Loch Crew Cairn L in County Meath are supposed to be the earliest recording of an eclipse on record, 3,340 years before Christ. And another eclipse will be taking place this Wednesday with Irish scientists flying into the Atlantic on an Air Corps plane to chase the so-called path of totality. What are they hoping to learn?
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28: So while Nismo arrogates to the Gnolocht, three forts of Lacus the Chlor, Mishach the Ishke the Chuj Ishke Aaron. Kaurinche the Gnolochti, a good Billy Lido, Agus Ishke Sporoil. Is Fate of Lechnohish Vega, Agus Vaughan Vaja, Lasso Wanches Kursa Shaskanomit, Siranashke Erlina, no as Erlishi Sophisticula, Agus San Choyle, Ganora, Ein Hostus Brescia Iok. Chloriganish, Egwater.ie. Ishke Aaron. Exolor Sherevishi Ishke, Darin.
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1: Welcome back. Now, tomorrow night, Manchester United are taking on Leeds United in a pre-season friendly at Croke Park. David Wilson was at Manchester United's open training session at Carlton House today, where he spoke to Ireland and Manchester United legend Dennis Irwin ahead of the new Premier League season. And it's all a thanks to Coca-Cola. Taste every second.
31: Joined here by Dennis Irwin, ahead of Manchester United's friendly, or so-called friendly, with Leeds United tomorrow. It's a game of a fixture that you know pretty well yourself, obviously having played for both teams.
32: Yeah, no, it's, what people don't know, it's probably, in United's calendar, probably nearly up there with Liverpool in terms of rivalry. You know, it's about 40 miles across Yorkshire to Leeds. It's a one club city. And there's always been great rivalry, even though there's a lot of players like myself have played for both, but even like the likes of Rio and Eric who've gone from Leeds to United. There's huge rivalry there. So the game, we played in pre-season about 6 years ago down in Perth, and it was very lively down there. So I can imagine it being the same tomorrow at Croke Park.
31: Yeah, 80,000 people into Croke Park tomorrow. We don't see too many games of football in no. Croke Park. Do you have any experience from playing there yourself, or have you attended games there? Obviously with Cork, yeah. As well.
32: No, I played for Cork Schools when I was 11 against Dublin Schools in hurling, and Mark Niall Quinn actually, a game finished in a draw, and I won a All Ireland College's medal there in Gaelic football for Cloister Crease 3 back in 1980. So that was a semi-final and a final. So I've played there three times. I've watched Cork on numerous occasions in the hurling finals. I went to watch the Ireland and England game in rugby there when they were doing the new Aviva. Yeah. And if memory serves me right, I think it was Ireland and Wales, the soccer game that was there. I might be wrong on that, but definitely.
31: Yes, another Corkman, Stephen Ireland, scored in that game.
32: Yeah, that's right, yeah. So I was there to watch that. But this is probably the first game, club game, yeah. That's there, so in an iconic stadium. It'd be strange to see how the pitch is laid out again, but it'd be a great atmosphere there, and it sold out in no time at all. And everybody's been asking me for tickets, so it should be a great occasion. But yeah, an iconic venue.
31: Yeah, Manchester United have had a pretty good pre-season so far. They obviously played PSG at the weekend, Leeds United tomorrow, and then they're playing AC Milan on Saturday. Just with the upcoming season, what's your thoughts on where Michael Carrick can take this Man United team?
32: Yeah, pre-season this year has been strange because the World Cup's obviously gone on so long that players have been drifting in at different times. I think it's actually the first time there's a full squad in the last day or two. So he's just been... It's been great for the young lads, actually, because they get... That's one of the few times in the season that they get an opportunity to show the manager, not just in the games, but in training as well, what they're all about. And there's quite a few young lads here as well, which is good to see. Going forward, I mean, I think we... Don't think anybody expected us to finish in as where we finished last season. We've had a couple of really good signings. You know, we're still... There's still 3 weeks in the market left. You know, we're a couple of weeks away from the first game of Hull. Yeah, I think a better cup runs, a lot more games this year, obviously involved in Europe, but certainly a better cup run in a Carabao and the FA Cup than we did last year. And just a bit of progression, I think that's what everybody wants to see. It's a tough league, like Arsenal will start as favourite, City will be very strong. You know, Liverpool probably won't be, they'll be better than last year, I'd say, but very competitive. So anything in about and challenging and just progression from last season, really. Michael's done brilliantly in the last, well, since the 5 or 6 months he was there. And yeah, we scored a lot of goals last year compared to the season before. And we've been very good in the market in the last couple of windows, so hopefully that'll progress.
31: Yeah, two new signings that have come in and kind of caught the eye immediately is Andrew Santos and Yuri Tielemans. What do you expect from two players with Premier League experience?
32: Yeah, I think that's key, because last year, if you look at the first couple of signings that come in, Mbeumo and Cunha, Mbeumo came from Brentford and Cunha came from Wolves, so they had that Premier League experience, which I think they've looked at again this year. Tielemans has done great at Leicester, obviously, and brilliant at Villa. So he knows the Premier League inside out. Santos probably gone under radar a little bit because of the boys playing in midfield, Caicedo and Fernandes for Chelsea. So, but he still played plenty of games last year. So two really good signings. I haven't seen much of Santos, but you know, because of Casemiro going out and Ugarte being injured, you know, we need reinforcements in that area. So hopefully they know what it's all about and, you know, get to know their teammates as well.
31: One player who might be like a new signing, but technically is a new sign, is Marcus Rashford.
32: Yeah.
31: Do you feel like he could be reintegrated into the squad and he can have a big impact on the season? Because it looks like he's going to stay here for this season.
32: Yeah, we all know he's a quality player. You saw that in the World Cup at times, like when, you know, when he played and when he came on, the impact he'd had. But yeah, you know, there's great competition in there now. As I said, we signed a couple of great players last year, and that's what you want at Manchester United, particularly with the amount of games coming up this year as well. You're guaranteed eight in Europe, if not two more. So the more players we have, the better. And, you know, the quality Marcus can bring to the squad.
31: Do you feel like the squad can cope with the demands of Europe and two cup competitions as well, and the Premier League as well?
32: Yeah, I mean, it's different. Like, when you look at last year, and I think there was 40 games, 38 in the league, one in the Carabao and one in the FA Cup. So that was pretty disappointing with cup competitions, but hopefully we can go further in them too. Obviously a guaranteed eight in Europe, hopefully have a lot more on top of that. That's where we want to be. We want to be in the top table against big teams midweek. But yeah, I'm thinking the squad, yeah, can cope with that.
31: And just lastly, we're here in Kildare, beautiful sunshine. Do you go back to Ireland much at all? Or?
32: Yeah, all the time. I pop down to Cork. I know, like anywhere in England and Ireland, this year the weather's been great. And yeah, sunny Kildare, brilliant. Great facilities as well, by the way. Yeah. Really a top notch.
31: Yeah. Dennis, thanks very much for your time.
32: Sure.
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1: Now, the European Athletic Championships are currently taking place, and silver medalist at the 2024 Games in the 4x400 relay, Phil Healy, was with Colm Bouygues on Off the Ball Breakfast this morning to talk about her retirement from the sport. Have a listen.
8: It was only earlier this summer that you officially retired. How is retirement treating your early doors?
10: It's fun, I have to say, on this side. I suppose for me, I was very much at peace with my decision. It's never an easy decision to retire for any athlete across any sport. And I suppose there was times in 2024 where I did kind

0: continue on, and I was very much, as I said, at peace with my decision then, knowing that there was no what ifs.
1: Yeah.
0: I was very much set on, I am walking away on my own terms, and this is exactly what I need at this time.
1: It's funny you say that, yeah, because like I'm listening to you this morning, and I'm listening to you in the recent past talking about how content you are with your career. And we had this conversation, mm-hmm. Phil, I think the last 2 weeks on the show about like naming a professional sports person who's retired on a high or who's happy with their retirement, because it's so hard to go out at the right time. And I think you fit into that category, because I was just looking back there on our own chats, and the last time we spoke was exactly 11 months ago today, funnily enough. And so much has happened to you since then that you've already touched on there with the surgery, and this is only in the last year. And then your diagnosis of PCOS, isn't it, to go yes, with yeah. your autoimmune diagnosis that you got before that.
0: Yeah.
1: And then the long COVID, that like going back way back to March 2022, or you thought it was long COVID and turned out to be something else. Like, it's remarkable at all that you competed in any way in 2024. But to get the European medal and then the Olympics, which will always go down in history, like 3:22 was the record. He aimed for 3:21. He got 3:19. It was the 10th fastest run of all time in that event. Like, how you managed to do all that with everything that we just named is one of the great Irish sporting success stories.
0: Yeah, no, and I suppose I have been very blessed throughout my career, even injury-wise, bar a broken foot in 2019, a little niggly Achilles in 2022, and then obviously the shoulder mishap. I've never had a muscle injury as such, so like I have been blessed in that regard. But yeah, I suppose the health probably was more of a struggle than an injury ever was. Nobody ever wants an injury, but at least with an injury, you know you have a set road to recovery. You have a timeline, you have your little markers. But with the health stuff, you never know. You're always living in hope. Is it going to come back? Am I going to get the performance? So like somehow miraculously it came together for 2024. I won't question how it did, but there was definitely blips in 2025 and 2023 either side of that as well. And I suppose for me, fatigue is a massive factor with that thyroid condition, and I've had multiple medication increases. And with a medication increase, it takes, this is just for the normal person, regardless of adding sport dimension into it, it takes 6 to 8 weeks for your body to adjust to that increase. So then if you're training 6 days a week, full intensity, on top of that, your body doesn't know what is going on. So you have to pull back the intensity of training. And as anybody knows, even if you have an injury, you can still train to the same intensity, but you just train in a different manner. Like you obviously won't be, whether you're cross training or something like that, but you can still keep the intensity high. So when you're pulling back the intensity, you're obviously letting your competitors get ahead of you in that regard. So we've had multiple times where we've had to pull back the intensity, let my body adjust to the medication increase, and then the medication increase has happened and adjusting, then you increase the intensity again and your body's like, what the hell is going on? So you're in just this constant cycle all the time. And I suppose for me, I went to the back to my consultant at the start of January and I was like, why am I so tired? My thyroid levels were normal and I could sleep anywhere 10 to 12 hours and wake up like I haven't slept at all. And that's not okay in, I suppose, high performance sport, because there's no room for error. And I suppose I have been working as well on the side full time for the last 4 years. So you add that dimension into it as well. So he did further tests, and then I was diagnosed with PCOS in April. It was fully confirmed, and he started me on a trial medication for that. And I suppose the Hashimoto's and PCOS have very overlapping symptoms as well. So it's hard to distinguish which is which, but I would have had other things along the way. And I remember even Emma O'Byrne came out back around March time, and she said she had PCOS, and I was like, oh my God, I have so many of these symptoms as well. And just see, you can just see how like hard it is for high performance sport. And I suppose for me, that was the nail on the coffin of like, okay, maybe this is the decision I need to make to actually retire. Am I going to constantly keep pushing my body, or is it the time where I actually need to like reset and let it recover? So that definitely probably would have been a contributing factor as well for me.
2: 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Now, chocolate lovers Kit Kat have given us some goodie bags to give away to a few lucky listeners this evening to be in with a chance of winning. Text us your answer to this very simple question. 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

0: and he could be one of our lucky winners. After 9 o'clock, we'll bring you the news, and Dion Fanning rejoins me in studio to talk FIFA, to talk Troy Parrott, and to talk about a consortium looking to take a minority stake in Liverpool FC, a consortium which includes Jeff Bezos. Back after these.
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6: Good evening, I'm Daniel Pitcher. Families affected by a rare degenerative condition have been dealt a blow in their campaign for access to new treatment. The HSE Drugs Group has recommended that Skyclarys, a treatment for Friedreich's ataxia, should not be funded by the state. The drug is already available in several other European countries and a final decision on it will be made here later this month. Around 200 people in Ireland have the condition, and Fianna Fáil TD Pádraig O'Sullivan says that many families will be devastated by today's recommendation.
7: It's been a very arduous process for them. There's been lots of, you know, meetings that were meant to happen, meetings that were delayed, you know, processes that kind of got in the way. And ultimately to be at, arrive at this situation at the end of it, you know, it's quite a big kick. And I can only imagine what some of them are going through this evening.
6: Meanwhile, doctors are warning that synthetic drugs are driving a rise in serious mental health problems, with some patients suffering prolonged drug-induced psychosis. The number of suspected poisonings from synthetic drugs has doubled in 3 years. Figures seen by the journal Investigates shows that 30 cases were reported to the National Poisons Information Centre last year. It's reported Donald Trump hid in a catering container to switch planes in Turkey last month. US media claims a threat from Iran meant that he was moved from Air Force One to a military jet after leaving a NATO summit. US correspondent David Blevin says it raises serious questions about whether journalists were left at risk.
8: With those journalists left on board that Air Force One, which was effectively a decoy plane in the face of serious threat posed by Iran, did the White House endanger the lives of American citizens? A question so far Secretary of State Marco Rubio has chosen to ignore.
6: More than 220 people have died as rescuers continue to search through the rubble of yesterday's Colombian earthquake. Pope Leo says that he's praying for the victims and expressed his gratitude to rescue workers. And high temperatures are being forecast for Leinster and Tipperary in the coming days. A status yellow alert has been issued and will take effect in the morning from 6 and last until Friday. Nighttime temperatures will also be high. And that's your news for now.
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6: A very warm night ahead with a mix of cloud and some clear spells. Lows of 15 to 18 degrees. And now you're up to date on News Talk.
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0: Now, the cash machine has been reloaded and there's going to be another guaranteed winner with a record amount on the line. 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
0: You're welcome back to Tuesday Night's Off the Ball, and the latest on the FIFA story is that Donald Trump has had his say on Truth Social over the course of last night. He said FIFA will be making a terrible mistake if for any reason they even considered replacing President Gianni Infantino. He is fantastic, having just presided over the most successful World Cup by four times ever presented. If he is gone, it will never be as successful or profitable again. So this follows a lot of backlash to Gianni Infantino over the course of the last week. Luis Figo, the Daily Mail, said Infantino must go. Javier Tebas, president of La Liga, said the Infantino era is over. Mark Carney, Canadian Prime Minister, said it should be fatal. But what does Dion Fanning think? Well, we can finally find out. Dion, you're welcome back.
10: Thanks, Owen. Thanks.
0: You've been cooking on the FIFA story for the last couple of weeks.
10: Well, I've just been itching to have my say.
0: A coiled spring.
10: Like, you see all these world leaders getting involved, and you're like, there's a little bit of ego in there. You think, oh yeah, got to get involved. It's an incredible story, and I the people who cover like sport, you know, football administration, and the journalists who are on that circuit, you know, that like, and they know the numbers, they know how, you know, they know where the votes are going to come from. Obviously, are seeing this as, you know, Infantino really like in a corner. I wonder though, like what I think it's interesting. What, you know, survival now is almost a success for him. Like, just getting through this, not having to, like, the longer he stays on, you know, the whole, you know, UEFA, the Confederation's letter was all framed in the terms of, like, this is a process or a way of ensuring that he can resign with dignity without facing humiliation in a vote. Now, maybe Infantino is, maybe there is a little bit of, there is a little bit that's checking the narcissism that is seems to be present. But everything we know about Infantino would suggest that, you know, resign with dignity or find a way to fight my way out of this any way I can. And if there are the two options he'll pick, let me see what I've got. Like, let me see who I can rally. And I know the number of associations backing him is small comparatively, but there is a long way to go. Now, you know, the fact that there is so much of, you know, like, so much heavyweight opposition to him is something. But again, the longer it goes on, and I'm obviously appalled by what he's trying to do, find it kind of pathetic in a way, because it is just this sense of a man having to do the bidding of the Trump family. Like, this is Don Corleone having received Gianni Infantino on the day of his daughter's wedding. He then goes looking for him, you know, saying, someday you will do me a favor, Gianni. And here's the favor. Sell us the World Cup. Sell us 20% of the World Cup. You know, and after a rigorous and thorough procurement process, they landed on Thrive Capital to do this. Just, you know, his son-in-law's brother. Like, that's what it is. That is what it is. And that's a way you can almost feel some sympathy for Infantino, like I don't, but you could almost feel some sympathy.
0: That he's been like bullied into this.
10: But he's just a patsy. And now a patsy who was going to stand to make a huge amount of money from the plan. But this is like everything we know about, this is just textbook Trump. Like it's funny, like you're even when you're reading the Trump statement and thinking like, you know, this is great that he's actually managed to, you know, get this statement together and not be kind of hide, you know, like escaping from Air Force One in a laundry basket, doing a kind of reverse Jose Mourinho, yeah, you know, rather than getting out of the, getting away from the action and leaving the journalists as a kind of decoy for an Iranian assassination attempt. Like you're dealing with a preposterous figure, but also somebody who is a hoodlum, and every action he does is in that through that lens, and this is no different. So there is that element to it. But then, you know, the other thing I was going to make as the story goes on and you read, you know, the UEFA letter, and you know, like there's a part of me then that is just like, you know, am I don't want Infantino running football. I'm not sure who I do want running football. And the idea that, like, you know, I'm going to kind of really, like, get behind a letter from AFC, CONCACAF and UEFA that's, you know, says an open letter to the football family. And, you know, we're going to believe that UEFA, it really is, you know, when it says football is the world's greatest shared passion, it belongs to no individual and no institution. It belongs to the players, the fans, the clubs, the members' associations, and every institution entrusted with safeguarding its future. Like, we know what football is in the European football model, and that's not what it is. It's not, it's not a community enterprise. It's not, and we'll talk about Jeff Bezos later, and we'll talk about, you know, what it is something entirely different. So, excuse me if I don't feel, while I would like, I hope this attempt to unseat Infantino is successful. Can you really feel optimistic
0: that it means real change?
10: No, there's no, it's gone. Like, it's too late for real change.
0: UEFA have, by default, found themselves as the face of the opposition here. But they have something that Infantino doesn't have, which is an ability to sort of collect all the major world football leaders, certainly under FIFA's umbrella, and bring them together in some direction. So that direction for FIFA was to unanimously vote Infantino in on back-to-back occasions during his presidency. UEFA, in the eyes of many organisations and many football associations around the world, are not a very admirable organisation at all, and what they've done in terms of compounding the power base of football in Europe goes against the interests of a lot of other countries. So the fact that they are the ones almost heading this up wouldn't leave you feeling overly optimistic that they're going to be the ones to unseat this guy.
10: No, like in terms of the numbers and getting the support from, you know, I suppose what you could say the global south or the less traditional bases of football, I agree with you. Like, there's definitely that element because they are seen as, as you say, like they are the root of where the wealth is, where the money is. Without them, there is no real World Cup. Europe has the power, and that is trumpeted a lot during this process. As you know, without UEFA, FIFA, you know, there is no World Cup, and that's correct. But again, when you start pulling at the threads of that, it's not necessarily as great, like a greater thing as it's a very powerful thing, and that's and power is the most important thing here. But is it something to be proud of? Is it something that football should be reveling in, that this is, that there is such a great power base, that, you know, the game is so centered in Europe, that no, and it's not even centered in Europe, it's centered in
6: five
10: league, and even now it's not even centered in five leagues. Mm-hmm. It's centered in one league and three or four clubs.
0: Yeah, because like the famous example during this whole thing was the Czech FA or their president going really quickly on the story and putting his head above the parapet and being like, oh, actually, I kind of like this Gianni Infantino idea, until 48 hours later, UEFA unanimously voted to boycott this thing. And look, I know the FAI haven't exactly come out and made overly clear what their stance would have been on FIFA Forward Enterprise, but I'd kind of be keen to know what a lot of the smaller European nations would have thought about this, because I guess the power base from UEFA is largely directed by the big money nations and the big money leagues, and they speak for so few countries at the same time. And one of the things that I did want to ask you about was, you know, the possibility of FFE coming up in another guise within FIFA down the line, and that being connected to the fact that we're kind of lucky this story ever came to light in the first place. And it is Martin Ziegler, and it is the Times, and the great journalism that he did in terms of uncovering this story. I'm not quite sure, given what we now know, that there was enough naysayers in the room to stop this thing from happening, that I would be reluctant to suggest that Infantino wouldn't have the brass neck to bring something like this in again if he manages to ride out this storm.
10: I think his entire focus now is probably on survival. Like, whatever strategizing he's doing in the future would definitely include whatever he thinks he can get away with in the future. I don't think he's going to be... If he survives this and he gets through it, will he be chastened? Will he be changed? Will he be humbled? You know, except like he will do the thing that is the telltale sign of somebody who definitely isn't humbled when they say, you know, I'm feeling very humbled tonight. You know, like this is a humble, you know, when somebody gets an Oscar and says, this is the most humbling moment of my life. You don't really feel humble, do you? You feel amazing. And, I think, whatever he can do in the future to advance something like this, he would probably do it. And you're right. Like this, and again, this is, we're dealing with football administration. You know, this isn't like, this is like, it isn't a noble, like, we're not, there's not something like, hold on a second. How did Gianni Infantino come out of this noble and, moral world of football administration? This is always one bad apple.
0: Yeah.
10: Like that, you know, this is, we've never heard of that. What? Football administration? Like,
0: he's poisoning the purity of football.
10: Yeah, like we had such a good thing going with football administration over the years. And then this guy comes along and just destroys his reputation of it. This is what I mean. When he goes, we don't know what will come next. Like, obviously what he has done is appalling, and there are other elements of the Trump alliance, if you like, or the way he's operated as part of that Trump alliance, which are terrible too. Obviously the Balogun, the suspension during the World Cup, which, and the Ronaldo, reduced suspension before the World Cup. These are elements, the signs of a megalomaniac ruler doing whatever it takes to please, doing whatever it takes to just have a tournament shaped the way he and his confederates want it. And that's what Infantino was doing. And that was ugly as it was. And let's take it on good faith and that UEFA, when they saw these things, in fairness to them, would have said, no, this is not how football should be operated. And they were if not quite unprecedented, they were pretty out there in terms of how football is operated, in terms of the politics getting involved in the actual running of the game, or the getting involved in the pitch, basically. And like, they were bad. Those warning signs were there. And then you take it on top of that, then this idea of selling 20% to private equity. And I would recommend, if anyone wants to know, there's a book called The Asset Class, about private equity, and what it's done to the world. It just came out this year, and if you want to read about how private equity operates and what it does, it's a real eye opener, because everywhere it goes, it makes things worse. You know, like the nursing homes run by private equity, your chances of dying them are 50% higher than a nursing home's not run by private equity. Like everything about it is a con. And that's what the World Cup would have become. It would have become, and 20% was enough of a stake to actually ultimately change it and destroy it. And we would have seen things that would have upended it in a way that wouldn't have been pretty. But will Infantino try and do it again? He will.
0: It's where this conversation tends to go a lot of the time, because while there's new information coming out pretty much every single day at this point, when we get to conclusions in these daily conversations at this point, it often goes to what's next, what's FIFA going to look like? And while I accept there's probably a lot of interest in that, particularly if you look at some of the characters who might form a face of a new FIFA, such as Nasser Al-Khelaifi, for example, who's, you know, native Qatar, is supposedly in support of Gianni Infantino. I think the sort of who's next, who is going to succeed Infantino sort of misses maybe the bigger point about this, because if there is just a successor to Infantino, if he is turfed out in the next couple of weeks, if we get closer to this under-20s Women's World Cup and the threat of boycott is so real that he has to leave, then there will just be somebody new installed into a very similar organisation. It's this question about what actually needs to happen to FIFA to be the organisation it ought to be, which is a more interesting conversation than who's going to be the next Infantino.
10: It is, but it's very hard to figure out what that is. And, you know, one of the things that is striking when you watch the World Cup, and, you know, this pattern, like it happens so often that we should probably just really remind ourselves now, like as we build up ahead of every World Cup and we talk, understandably and rightly, about the consequences of whoever has been awarded the hosting of the World Cup, and then it begins and we're kind of transfixed and we're taken away from that. But part of the reason for that is because you're reminded as well how good FIFA is at actually running World Cups for the most part. Like they know what they're doing. Like they're good at it. One of the ways they're good at it is to the detriment in some ways of the hosts, in that, you know, it's such a slick operation and it demands like absolute obedience to a template of how a tournament will look and how it will operate. So you don't have, maybe they would see as an advantage, we don't have the kind of any sort of cultural idiosyncrasies or anything around it. It's done the FIFA way, but they do it. They know, like, they're a really adept organization at doing that. And one of the things, like, when you're talking about that, like, obviously one of the things that Infantino has tried to do, and it is about power, is he knows that the power base in football are the clubs in Europe and are UEFA. And so the Club World Cup was an attempt to wrestle that power away, and then, or to shift that power. If that was changed, if FIFA become, what would they do with that power? This is the thing. And it's very hard to look at it and go, right, with all these associations, like the actual model is flawed in itself. Like everyone having a vote, like, you know, there is something kind of ludicrous in the voting system for you know, FIFA and UEFA, but it's how they've achieved their power, that every, you know, that in, you know, the Faroe Islands has the same vote as Germany.
0: Why is that ludicrous?
10: If you were having an election, you wouldn't say that a country with 70 million people has the same votes as a state with 30,000-40,000. It wouldn't make sense.
0: Mm-hmm. It's electoral college.
10: Well, yeah, it's a bit. Yeah, it has an electoral. Well, the electoral college would have more of a weight to it.
0: Yeah.
10: Now, you can argue against the point I made earlier about the centralization of power in Europe by saying this is one way that you can actually counter that, that every association has a vote that is as powerful, as important as another. But it has led to this, it has led to a temptation to deliver things for associations who you know of this, have the same power, that maybe, you know, don't really, like their governance, their interest in football might not extend beyond what they're going to get from FIFA at that moment. So it has probably created a parish pump kind of mentality around a lot of football. But again, how would you change that? Who's going to change it?
0: But also, what does the solution actually look like? Because I understand why this has been exploited and how it's been so cynically used by Infantino and in the past by Blatter and Havelange, but is giving Germany exponentially more power, for example, in the world sphere, or France exponentially more power, or USA or Brazil, is that better than the current situation for football? It won't be as good for Gianni Infantino, and it may stop the exploitation of a political system, but is it actually going to be to the betterment of the sport that FIFA is supposed to represent?
10: It could be. This is the issue. Like, it's also never going to happen.
0: Mm-hmm.
10: Like, so, and again, this is the problem with all this stuff. And, you know, football gets more and more into the mire, and it's very, like, you know, it's hard not to be fatalistic and say it was always like this. And, you know, what are we getting, you know, and when you talk about club football and club ownership and all this, that owners have always been bad and there's always been rogue owners and whatever, which is true, but it's an accelerator and an amplification of that. And this is true about, you know, FIFA administration. Like, we're going back 50 years, we're going back to João Havelange, you know, and that time and how things were done then. And, you know, if you read the books of Andrew Jennings and everything that happened in those days, which was seen as just outrageous at the time. And yet now we look back and go, ah, God, you know, it was like, at least the football was probably okay and the tournaments weren't bloated and everything has that little shine of nostalgia that makes us think it was all okay. But the actual fundamental structure was flawed, and it's flawed because the professional football has always had a flawed and uneasy relationship with any money that's coming into it, and the more money that came into it, the more flawed that became.
0: Yeah, and what does FIFA represent for you other than the World Cup? Like, what should its goal be, or what should its aim be? Because for me, it's, you judge it every 4 years on the biggest show on earth, and that's fine. Is that it, or do we now need to start looking at what else it does because of the Club World Cup and because of the funding that is given to your Faroe Islands and your other of the over 200 member states of FIFA?
10: It's always going to be like this, you know, all the other tournaments and everything that it does. And again, a lot of those run like brilliantly and successfully in terms of organization and administration. It's always going to be the focus of it is always going to be the World Cup. And Infantino can always point to, and like, again, like Trump said, like the incredible revenues that the World Cup brought in, like this, like the World Cup that happened, and I'd say it was bloated, but at the same time, most of us like reveled in it. Like when it began, like when it started, you're like, this is fantastic. It is a World Cup. Like it is, like it remains, it's that powerful, a potent thing that nothing can kind of, that not nothing, but that very few things can kind of disrupt. And like there are other elements of FIFA then that you know, like the idea that you would want a more transparent, better functioning, better, you know, more clearer governance around FIFA and all that kind of stuff. Obviously, that makes sense. Like, it makes sense to have those things. But again, it's very hard to feel that whatever happens, that there is a kind of pathway to that.
0: You are listening to Dion Fanning here with us on Tuesday nights Off the Ball. We're going to take a quick break. Then we'll be discussing Liverpool and the potential new minority investors at the football club after these.
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0: You're very welcome back. Dion Fanning is with us in studio. We've just been talking about FIFA and other of the big off-the-pitch stories developing this week regards Liverpool and their potential new minority investors. So if you missed this yesterday, talks are progressing between Fenway Sports Group and a consortium led by Amit Bhatia. Bhatia, of course, used to be the co-owner of Queen's Park Rangers. He's a former investment banker with Morgan Stanley. And this consortium includes Jeff Bezos and Eduardo Saverin. Saverin is a co-founder of Facebook. There was a piece in The Athletic on this, Dion, I'm not sure if you read it. They spoke to Arjun Nagarkati, who's head of Private Bank US and Europe International at Deutsche Bank.
10: Yeah.
0: And he was saying sport is one of the few asset classes that has a moat against AI for pretty much everything else. regarding ultra high net worth individuals, they're going to have to think about how AI is going to completely disrupt the sector. AI will have its place in football, particularly in data and analysis, but in the end, you need people to get onto the field. So this is Bezos protecting himself against the onrushing influence of artificial intelligence.
10: Yeah, although I think you'd need a lot of football clubs to protect like the revenues of Jeff Bezos against artificial intelligence. Liverpool, storied club. What's the Anyway, I was going to, that guy, Space, Byron Space, what does he refer to them? You know, that's the guy on Twitter. He's now the great cathedrals, one of the great cathedrals of football. Anyway, I've shown my terminal, I might show him chronically online there. With
0: I
10: that
0: wish
10: one.
0: I was there with you.
10: But anyway, he's not going to get that out, but it's an interesting point. I did read that and the idea, like, you know, and the attendant idea, which isn't as new, that, you know, this is still something. Sport is, as, you know, we were talking about the World Cup, sport is something that people still watch together. Like, there is no, there is nothing in, left in the world that is kind of a communal appointment viewing that you can guarantee that people will sit around and watch at the same time, because it doesn't function, it doesn't work the same way. You know, you might get great audiences for something over time, but that appointment viewing that sport allows or gives you is a huge thing for anyone, you know, media people, somebody like Bezos. So it's obviously there's an attraction there. I am kind of interested in this, and I see that. You know, Spirit of Shankly, the Liverpool supporters group, have put out a statement this week or today, looking at, you know, publishing the letter to the club, wondering, just looking for clarity on a number of issues around, you know, this investment. And anyone who knows the recent-ish history of Liverpool will know how important Spirit of Shankly were in terms of the ownership of Tom Hicks and George Gillette when they came in, and challenging that, and actually helping to just, you know, find out, you know, just to shine a light on the true intentions of Tom Hicks and George Gillette, helped by the subprime credit crunch in America, and the fact that they suddenly didn't have the credit lines weren't what they used to be. But they were incredibly important, along with some other journalists and other people in Liverpool, in just making sure that this didn't happen. That, you know, and, you know, we talk an awful lot about how football has changed, and we talked about it beforehand, but one of the things that the Spirit of Shankly group was just... one of the reasons or how it was so important was it was rooted in the traditions of Liverpool in terms of, you know, like in terms of the socialist traditions of Liverpool, in terms of the activist traditions of Liverpool, in terms of understanding the community importance of football and the cultural importance of football to the city. And one of the things that I think has been extraordinary about the growth of Liverpool since 2010, since FSG has taken over, is that spirit, now it's probably something that is easy to market, but that sense of Liverpool being kind of having a, and it's tiresome for supporters of other clubs because there are many more things that they're, you know, football supporters are much more alike all across the world than they're different. But they're, that sense of it being, having a different outlook and a different approach to things has been transmitted to supporters everywhere of Liverpool, that it's not really, you know, that you do, like there is a kind of, a connection between the city and the cultural heritage and the cultural history of the city and how the club should operate. Now, you know, when you're spending 125 million on Alexander Isak and all these kind of things, it's kind of hard sometimes to say that that's the case. But the way they were run, like FSG, who aren't old-fashioned Liverpool socialists, like they're American capitalists, have been pretty good owners in with all the limitations of that kind of ownership model, have been pretty good owners of Liverpool. And unlike Hicks and Gillette, they kind of got it and they ran it well. But obviously, they also had to deal with this kind of absolute online impatience to spend, you know, spend money. Whereas, you know, like spend some money, sign some players, give us a dopamine hit of the constant, you know, of signings. And like, you know, like the amazing thing, and I've, you know, obviously revealed earlier that I spent, you know, especially this summer, I've spent a lot of time online looking at, football Twitter. And it's, you know, there is obviously no, it's like, you know, the credo of Seinfeld when Larry David created it was no hugging, no learning. That was how they operated the show. That was, there would be no message, no moral. And, you just, you know, the characters would never, you know, become wiser or profound or sentimental. They would just be the people that they are. And we're all like that when it comes to transfer business. No hugging, definitely no learning. Because, like, Liverpool supporters last summer rejoiced in the greatest summer of their lives. Not that they had won the Premier League, but that they'd spent so much money.
0: There's a lot to be said for that, Dion.
10: Well, you know, there is. Like, people were like, it was like, this is the greatest summer, finally. Like, you were seeing these, finally Liverpool have come to the table. Finally, I'm proud to be a Liverpool fan because they were, you know, Florian Wirtz, you know, Alexander Isak, everybody was coming in and it was a disaster. It was just a shambles. None of it worked. Now, maybe it'll work this season. We'll see. We can talk about that again. But there is no learning. There is no sense. Nobody is approaching the online community, for want of a better term, isn't approaching this summer going, you know what? We should learn our lesson from last year and not be demanding all these signings that make a difference. And there's just no FSG, Fenway Sports Group, spend some money. Where, you know, this is typical.
0: Well, I know we're on a tangent here. I just want to follow up on one important thing on this tangent while we're here. Have you heard the big transfer news?
10: Go on.
0: Today? Fabrizio Romano.
10: Oh, yes.
0: You've heard about this.
10: Yeah.
0: He posted on LinkedIn, I'm probably not going to continue in the transfer market industry as I'm doing right now for longer. It's time to change the approach, the view, but this will be another topic soon after the transfer window closes. Ooh. But still, these numbers feel incredible. I'm not sure what he was talking about. The adrenaline of breaking the story, the exclusivity, the unexpected factor, the zero links at all to done deal. Well, this will always remain unmatched for me. So maybe we are changing. Maybe there is a bit of hugging. Maybe there is a bit of...
10: Any Liverpool fan I know is just saying, can we not get a here we go? When are we going to get a here we go? That's all they want. You know, they just want that dopamine hit of the Romano here we go.
0: Is Araujo not enough? Did he not go?
10: I think they need another here we go now pretty soon.
0: A permanent signing.
10: But the point is, so this is the context in which, like, FSG have been very good owners in the model that we're dealing with in the Premier League. The club is self-sufficient. It's well run. It's well managed. They were helped tremendously by the fact that they had Jurgen Klopp as manager for a long time. He made sense of an awful lot of their things by being a kind of generational manager. And now you have this 30% investment.
0: Mm-hmm.
10: And the reason I went off on that tangent is because to many of the people who are screaming about transfers, this is it. This is it now. Jeff Bezos, look at how wealthy Jeff Bezos is. Look at all the others. Now, I QPR club, I follow, when I lived in London, I used to go to QPR an awful lot of the time. Batya is he comes out well if you watch the documentary about QPR. But he's, you know, it's not a great calling card to say you've been, you know, co-owner of QPR. Like, they're just mid-table championship side. Now they'll talk about the ground not being able to be redeveloped, all these kind of things that have restricted them. But Liverpool fans see Bezos in particular and think, do not trample on my dreams now. Even though, you know, do not get in the way. Like, this, the replies online to the Spirit of Shankly statement looking for clarity were all like, what are you guys, what are you people doing now? What are you coming along?
0: Party poopers.
10: Ruining it. Ruining it with your talk of you know, like, you know, things like we have witnessed similar sales at other clubs, resulting in notable changes in the running of that club and football operations, leading to decisions and behaviours that many would not want to see at Liverpool. Well, just, you know, we just want to hear we go. We want to hear we go, and you guys are coming along with your socialism, and you're all in this together, and your unity and your purpose and your collectivism and all these things that Bill Shankly talked about, and we just want a here we go. And we think Jeff Bezos is the man to get us a here we go.
0: The top reply, do us a favour and stay out of it. Stop holding the club back at any sign of progress, as you say. Did you write about the club, about AXA or Standard Chartered? Writes one reply. Who made you the god of Liverpool FC, you unionistic left winger? And then very different questions to when he thought it was Qatari. Why is that? So some suggestions of ulterior motives there as well, which I'm not sure how representative those are, but they are the top replies in the algorithm when you bring up that Spirit of Shankly post.
10: Like, it is very interesting in terms of what you think is going to happen here, because I would suggest that people read some of the stuff that Jeff Bezos has done with the Washington Post, looking at, like, demanding that they, you know, he shut down, you know, we know he shut down, like, sports department, he shut down foreign bureaus, all these things. Now, football, as our friend points out, is a bulwark against the world of AI in a way that, you know, newspapers and journalism are not. But the cut costs, increase revenue model is something that Bezos, you know, has done at the Washington Post. He's made a lot of people have lost their jobs. It's an attritional model. And the thing about football today, and we've seen it with Manchester United with Jim Ratcliffe, the regulations around spending means that a man of Jeff Bezos' wealth can't come in and do the things that these fans think are going to happen. Like, he's not really going to, he can't inject money into the club. They can't do that kind of thing. But he can cut costs. He can try and find ways to increase revenue. And, you know, maybe some of his ways of increasing revenue will be imaginative. Maybe he'll get an AI manager. You can't send AI people out onto the field. But do you need to be paying some guy 5 million?
0: What are the initials of the current Liverpool manager, Dion?
10: Yeah, well, there you go. Yeah, just that's already you're saving because you can just keep the keep his top.
0: Yeah,
10: and
0: just, yeah.
10: And you know, so who knows? But like this that is the pathway. That is the more likely pathway, because there is no pathway the other way, as Newcastle have discovered. There is no pathway for just like this isn't 2003 and Roman Abramovich coming in and transforming everything. And yet I would also argue that was a point when English football should have said, hold on, what are we doing here? What are we doing about our culture and institutions? There's a football regulator now, an independent football regulator, who will have to look at this deal, because it's if as reported, it's for over 25%. The football regulator has to get involved and just look at it. But in what terms? Like, in terms, you know, the football regulator's powers and interests in terms of, you know, the cultural importance of a football club, you know, are things like, you know, they'll ensure that the club badge remains, an authentic expression of the football club. That kind of heritage, rather than the hugely important factor that it is, and could still, and like when we were talking earlier about what FIFA can be, I think you really want to start with what clubs can be still. And at a certain point, and it may be too late, it probably is too late, but you would like to think at a certain point somebody would say, well, actually, there are more important things than this endless expansion and this endless search for greater wealth, even richer billionaires to invest in clubs. Because when you go to when you go to English football clubs, even now, and when you go to Liverpool, and it's notable how different it is now than even 15 years ago in terms of like what they've done to the stadium. And again, the stuff the FSG did in the most part was great because they stayed in the stadium. Tom Hicks and George Gillette had huge plans to build a new stadium. That would have been an act of cultural vandalism if that had gone through. But this constant need for growth and expansion, because you have to do it, because everyone else is doing it, has destroyed or is destroying the fabric of what these clubs are and makes them so vulnerable to what we saw with Chelsea post-Abramovich. What we're seeing with Newcastle now, that Saudi Arabia don't seem to be as interested. And ultimately, you have to say, this is, you know, when you're chasing the high of, you know, what is Jeff Bezos going to give us a signing or not? There is a low as well, and the low is a lot more likely than the high.
0: It's interesting that this is his sort of first real investment in sport, assuming it does go through. There have been reports in the past, particularly linking him to Seattle Seahawks, but he hasn't invested in a top American sports league before. It's just interesting that the Premier League and Liverpool is where Bezos' first sort of big investment in global sports teams is actually going to rest. What's also going to be interesting here is how the new financial restrictions in the Premier League actually work in practice, because it's moving away from PSR now to squad cost ratio, to give it its exact rules. Now, we're kind of used to talking about this because it's been in practice for European competition for the last few years, and Aston Villa in particular fell foul of these rules last season. That's why they were so restricted in terms of what they could do in the 2025 summer window. But I'm not quite sure, does that give somebody like Bezos or any investor more wiggle room to plough in some of their own money into turning things over for the club? I guess time will tell.
10: Well, it will, and we've seen with Chelsea that there are ways of, you know, and there are accounting practices that get you away or off the, be careful how I put this, there are accounting practices that work, let's say. And, that's one thing, you know, and Chelsea would be a club that you would look at going, okay, they've managed to spend a lot of money. But this is the point, like, even if that happens, this is not is this a good thing? This is what, and like this, that has always been the shiny little object that's just exciting people. It's like, look over here. We're going to give you, don't worry. Here come, you know, like Abramovich did when he came in. And it's notable that Chelsea fans, like, they're still chanting for Roman Abramovich. Like, it's so, you know, it works in those terms. But in terms of, like, is that what you want as a model, that, you know, a Russian oligarch, and then because of, you know, sanctions following the invasion of Ukraine, it passes to a private equity backed company. Is that how you want football to be? Maybe.
0: Well, it brings this conversation full circle. Well, and the book you mentioned earlier about private equity.
10: Yeah, the Hedy O'Brien book, yeah. But maybe it's too late, because then you'll point to, people say, well, you know, Chelsea were owned by Ken Bates and Ken Bates before that. And but how good was Ken Bates? Was Ken Bates, you know, an honourable member of the football community, or was he, you know, were there elements of him that you would have take issue with as well? So it could be just an issue of size rather than the intention. But I think the further and further it goes, the harder it becomes to try and claim that it's got anything, you know, that it's anything that you can put forward as noble.
0: One last thing, Dion. Maybe we do need Fabrizio Romano. Maybe his retirement will actually spawn a worse landscape when it comes to transfer dealings, because when you type in Troy Parrott's name into X, block capitals, August 4th, 8 days ago, the deal is sealed. Troy Parrott is joining West Ham from AZ Alkmaar. Agreement in place. Bombshell emoji. Total fee agreed is worth up to £30 million. Parrott wanted to move back to England and has given his yes to West Ham. West Ham's first summer signing through the door. Tick. Seems to be a long old 8 days since that tweet from somebody with 100 followers has gone out. Yeah, I was building the case yesterday that maybe West Ham wouldn't be a complete disaster, but it's very much based on the fact that they need to qualify, they need to get promoted again as champions of the championship. And they're

0: who knows, he can take it from there. I would like to think that he can get a move to like a top five league, whether it is a Premier League or somewhere else. I think that would be the way to go, rather than, I think it seems to be an unnecessary gamble for him to go to West Ham. I don't think he needs to. Obviously, every move you make, there's an element of a gamble to it. But I just feel that one, the Championship, like, he clearly, it worked out well for him playing, in European leagues. The Championship, like, it's such a demanding league. You're going to a club that is really not a place, you know, that you can say, this, they know, at least they know what they're doing here. There's no evidence of that. So I just can't see how it's a good move for him.
1: No, it's hard to build a case. Dion, thanks a million for being with us this evening. Appreciate it.
0: Cheers, Owen.
1: Take a quick break.
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1: So that's our lot for tonight. Tonight in the show, we were joined by Donal O'Grady, who was involved with the Cork Camogie setup this year. He was really, really interesting on the video analysis work that he did for the side this year. Of course, Cork overcame a lot of setbacks this year. And despite him being the most humble man in Gaelic games, I think he was more involved than just a video analyst this year. So they overcame Galway on Sunday to reclaim their crown and to win their 31st All-Ireland. So he was in brilliant form earlier. Just this hour, we had Dion Fanning in studio with myself. He was brilliant on FIFA, on Liverpool as well, and the potential change in the ownership model at FIFA, a consortium reportedly looking to take a 30% stake in the club, a consortium which includes Jeff Bezos. So that's got a lot of people talking this week. And then earlier tonight, we had the news round and we had Kevin McLaughlin joining us to give us the latest on the James McLean saga at Derry City. All those pieces available now on demand if you're an Off the Ball member. Off the Ball Breakfast is on every single morning from 7:30. 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A Slight Tangent makes its return, and we'll be talking about the women's interpros on Wednesday Night Rugby. Susanna has put together a brilliant piece talking to some of the protagonists involved in the women's interpros. Richie McCormack sitting in for Tom Dunn next. Good night.

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23: Welcome along to the Bernard Brogan podcast. This is episode 5, brought to you by Super Value, proud sponsors of the 2020 Football Championship. Today, I'm delighted to say that I have my family joining me, so it will be an interesting chat. Alan, I think you're, are you there?
24: I'm indeed, Bruno. How are you?
23: Good. You got the lads to school and all that, yeah?
24: They're out the door, yeah. Here we have a few minutes peace and quiet for a half an hour.
23: Good stuff. Polly, are you on the line?
25: I'm indeed. How are you getting on?
23: Good, man. Are you well?
25: All good, all good.
23: Good stuff. Dad?
26: Yeah, I'm here waiting to chat away, Bruno.
23: Good stuff. Mam, are you there?
27: Yes, dear, I'm here.
23: Good stuff, good stuff. Now, thanks a million for joining me. Now, this is, we're like the Brady Bunch here a bit, and we'll get slagging for it. But I think, yeah, it's nice to find get a chance to have a good chat with each other, and hopefully we'll have a good flow. And if there's any questions that you have that you feel that you want to throw in there, definitely throw it in there. So what I want to talk about today, first of all, the kind of flow of it, obviously want to talk about COVID and has impacted us as has impacted every family and our dynamic as a family. A bit about our upbringing, how I suppose, yeah, mum and dad parented us, and I believe was a massive impact on developing us as sports people. Some of our injuries, we've been cursed with the broken knees that we inherited from you, dad. You had your own challenges with it, but I want to go into a bit of that. I want to go into a little bit about life after sport, or life after Dubs, because we'll be playing golf and we loads of sport yet to play. But I do want to go into a little bit of that, and then maybe a little look at the weekend, obviously, with the Dubs trying to do the six in a row. I think the first time in, 18, 19 years or something like that, that there hasn't been a Brogan on the panel, which is sad. But first of all, I suppose on the COVID piece, Mam and Dad, I suppose to you, Mam, we're a very close family, and the kids, the twins for me, and I know Alan's lads as well, we're very close, and we've only been able to see you. We're not in the obviously the circle. You know, we've only been able to see each other for half an hour on Sunday mornings in the cold down at Catchings Park in the playground. And I know the kids look forward to it every week because you bring a bag of treats and feed them with chocolates. But how has that been for you? Kind of, obviously, we never asked these questions, but did you find it tough?
1: Yeah, I think this second time round has certainly been tougher. The school's been open, that kind of thing is great, but it means that we don't see as much of the children because we did a little more minding in the first lockdown. Yes, I find it tougher. The days are short, the nights are long, it's cold and miserable. In the first lockdown, you could go out the back and you could do a bit of the garden and do stuff like that. So I just think it is. We get out for a walk in the morning and basically you're at home then for the rest of the day. So it is a long day, a long night really.
23: Mm. Yeah. And we've had our own challenges trying to keep the twins entertained and occupied. Alan, how's it? Obviously, we haven't seen your gang, and obviously the cousins are very close, my kids and your kids, and they haven't got a chance, and the lads will be talking, saying, where's Harry and Hugo and stuff like that. How has it been for the lads over the last 6 weeks? Probably the same, tough enough, has it?
24: Yeah, I think the first lockdown was strange and it was difficult, but in a way it was enjoyable as well because we were all at home and we had the grass, the artificial grass out the back, so the lads could get out there every day. We did a little swimming pool out, but it's been a different story this time. Well, being back in school has given a bit of structure and helped things a little bit, but yeah, look, I suppose it's a challenge and kind of not being able to see family and friends properly, and even organising birthday parties. It's Jamie's birthday tomorrow. He's 12 and he's very excited about it. We've had to think long and hard about how to have a little party for him and stuff. So that sort of stuff is very difficult, particularly on the children. But look, hopefully we're coming towards the end of it now, and in the next couple of months we'll all be vaccinated and can all get back out there again.
23: Mm. Big time.
1: Well, we'll do a little more over Christmas. We'll come out of our bubbles around the 18th, and we'll do a little bit more, see the kids a little bit more, maybe have stuff that's more centred around them for this Christmas. So that'll make it a bit easier. I'm dying to see the twins, you know, and the kids and the Christmas morning and that. So that's what I'm looking forward to.
23: Yeah, keeping you busy. Do it. The only positive you had, you didn't have Polly coming in taking your dinner every evening.
25: I still get me dinner.
23: You snuck a few in, did you?
25: They're in takeaway things, but still get them. They're still there.
23: Polly, for you, and obviously not having kids and those challenges, but I know the gym is a big part of your life over the last number of years, and I was following you on Instagram more than anything else. In the first lockdown, you built the gym out your pal's back, and the second one, I know you got some weights and stuff in, but the gym has been important to you for your own headspace as well. But how have you kind of coped with the lockdown?
25: Yeah, look, I mean, especially since probably stopped playing football seriously, I go to gym a lot, so I mean, probably twice a day. So since the first lockdown, it wasn't too bad. I was saying there, just the days were a little bit longer, so and it was sunny, so and everyone's kind of on a little bit of a, even though it was a lockdown, a little bit of a good kind of buzz, kind of, because it was a bit unusual. But and we built the gym at the back, and we had everything there. And everything was fine. The second one, 6 weeks, longer nights, and a bit more difficult. So a bit more, a bit tougher on the head for the second one. But as the last week or two, now it's just how simple it go to gym is. There a bit of exercise can really help your mood, you know. Mm.
23: Good stuff. What I'd like to talk about, is the, I suppose, the parenting piece, Mam. And I wasn't going to point this at you. Like, you and Dad were on our side, the sidelines of any sport that we played as kids. From the point of view of be it soccer, be it GA, be it table tennis, swimming, gala, whatever it was, your dad and you showed up all the time. Was that a conscious decision as parents you and Dad made, or was it just a natural kind of reaction as parents? Or
1: well, it wasn't difficult for us, Bernard, to be on the sideline for any of your sporting stuff, because your dad and myself both, we enjoy all sports and we watch all sports, so it was no hardship on us. I think maybe in the beginning, you know, one of the reasons was we were kind of keeping an eye on you really and trying to keep you from getting into trouble or damaging yourselves or doing whatever you were doing. So, I mean, I would always have been of the belief that, you know, especially with the football, when you were training during the week and that, you had good people in the club looking after you and that. But the least your parents could do was turn up and, you know, watch your matches and cheer you on and support the team and that kind of thing. So it just kind of grew from there. It was a very natural thing. It would never have dawned on us. In fact, if we did miss a match, it was actually quite upsetting. And when it got to the stage where the three of you were playing as young fellas with three different teams, your father and myself would be hearing around the city trying to get a half an hour of each of your matches in so that we attended a game, each of your games. So it was very important to us to see and to watch you and make you behave and things like that.
25: It was difficult to keep you on the sideline, ma'am, because you were running on with the umbrella when I was under the row.
1: Well, I didn't really like anybody's stuff on my own.
23: There was two instances where, I think one against Finbars when I was getting a couple of clatters off a couple of lads in a Plunkett's Finbars game when you came on with the umbrella, and I was actually afraid that you might get a hit yourself, so I had to get Dad to drag you off the pitch. And I think I was talking to Declan Lally last night, and he was saying that he remembers when Alan was, I think your pal Anto Holly in Whitehall, Alan used to give you a few thumps every now and again, and Mam came on at one stage to take him on. So yeah, you weren't shy either.
1: Oh yeah, well, I mean, it was, you'd never have done anything, but it was, you know, it's the excitement of the games and that kind of thing. And when you know, nobody likes their child being hit by anybody else, not that you do anything about it, but you know, it was all part of the game, and we had great fun. I have to say, it was great fun.
23: Dad, for you, you took a line not to obviously play at a high level for a long, long time, and had plenty of right to give your opinions and give your views. But you took a decision to just let us kind of figure out our own paths, from the point of view of whatever sports it was, but also even in GA, just to let us figure out. And yeah, also tips and words of advice. But you never kind of over pressurized us. Was that a conscious thing, or?
26: I thought it was, because I mean, you know, I think our decision was that we would let you play as much sport as you could, and whatever sport you were good at and you liked, that's the sport you'd end up playing. So if you remember back, I mean, when you were young, the community games was a big event every year. So you all ran in the community games every year, and you were all good runners, you know, and in a way, you competed at a high level in that, and that was great for us because that was athletics. You played a bit of basketball. You all played soccer fairly seriously, you know. But ultimately, you know, the GAA is where our heart was. That's where most of the time was spent. So that's where, you know, in a sense, that's where it was all going to come to in the end, because that's where our love was. Even though I managed the team with Alan, the soccer team, for years with Alan. So that went on for 6 or 7 years. So Trees played all the sports.
23: And you think that, like, I know there's a debate at the moment around certain sports are saying you should devote yourself to that individual sport to become best at that sport. Your view is not that. Is that what you're saying?
26: Well, you know, I mean, there's been research done, you know, the book Bounce, that talks about if you need to be really, you know, world-class athletes, you need to spend 10,000 hours practicing. And that's a lot of hours practice, you know, if you do the figures. So, but in a sense, when you're playing multiple sports as a child, you're practicing anyway, because you're learning to run, you're learning to jump. And in football today, two of the most important things is the fitness level and being able to run fast. So you learn that if you're playing basketball, soccer, any of the mobile sports, you're going to learn how to run fast.
23: Yeah,
26: it's all of benefit, no question about it.
23: Yeah. And growing up, did you obviously you saw Mum and Dad there, and there was, you like most sidelines, there's three or four same parents or five parents that will show up every week. Do you think that impacted the development of the three of us growing up?
2: I think there's no doubt. Like, you don't think about it too much at the time. Obviously, we kind of, when you're playing and we were young, we probably took it for granted that Mum and Dad were on the line watching us there and supporting us. And not every child had that. In fact, a lot of children didn't have it. So you probably do take it a little bit for granted, but there's no doubt that having that support there, and say on the bad days when you lose a game and you don't want to see anyone, having your mum and dad there, like even playing for Dublin when we lost games and stuff, the only people you might want to see are your mum, your dad, one or two of your close friends, your care friend or whatever. That was it. You didn't really want to see anyone else. So they were kind of the support network around you. And when you're young, you didn't have care friends. Probably close friends mightn't have understood might have played other sports. So mum and dad are really our only support network around us to support us on those bad days and on the good days as well, because they were the ones that we enjoyed. So there's no doubt, in a subtle, as you say, in a subtle, unpressurised way, having them there on sidelines, and not just on sidelines. It was the support off the field as well, in terms of lifts, places, and got wherever we went, physios with injuries and stuff, like whatever we needed, it was provided to us, and not every child has that. And it was a big part in like, it's no coincidence that the three of us ended up on a Dublin senior football panel, and obviously there's a number of things that feed into that, obviously mentors and down in Plunkett and stuff, and through St Declan's as well, I think was a great breeding ground for us, but certainly mum and dad had a huge part to play in that as well.
3: And mum, do you ever feel, as you said, that you love sport, did you ever feel that you missed out on anything, because you actually genuinely devoted your life to your kids? You spent Saturday and Sunday mornings in the club shop for 15 years with Betty Mullen. You were on the board of Declan's, their school, and you always stood up for what you believed in as well. Like, I know that you stood hard against suspensions and especially expulsions and stuff like that. What that expulsion
2: for now?
26: Could have been a great golfer.
3: Yeah, did you ever feel that you missed out on that by kind of devoting all your time to the activities of your kids, or did you enjoy it?
1: I didn't really, Barnett, because in some ways you'd say, well, I was only starting out and you only get one run at things, so I was doing the best I could for myself and for ye. No, I didn't, because I enjoyed the sport. I enjoyed an awful lot of what you did as regards your sport. Now, the Croke Park stuff and Alan, that number of years there where we were getting so far and no further. Some of those days were tough, and you had plenty of people that would let you know how good or how bad your sons were, you know. But I don't regret anything. I mean, I had a great time. As far as my own life's concerned, I mean, I was nursing, so I could dip in and out of the nursing. I could take time off and then I could go back in. I could work part-time. I could work around what you were doing. And as far as Declan's was a joy to be in, because I didn't know anything about secondary school. So the school board, the school body took me on as regards the teachers, the principal. I suppose it was kind of secondary school, so the school board, the school body took me on as regards the teachers, the principal. I suppose it was kind of selfish when I went in there in the beginning. It was just to make sure that I knew what you three were up to, you know, so I could keep an eye on you. But then you learned how the school was run and how things, and just trying to do something that was of benefit to the school, because the school was giving me so much. The teachers were giving me so much of their time, and I'm not even talking about it, the education. I'm talking about the extracurricular stuff and the sport and that, which was absolutely phenomenal. I don't know if you'd be where you are without, you know, what happened growing up with Plunkett's and absolutely with what happened in St. Declan's and time and effort that was put into it. So, no, I don't regret any of it. And I met great people in the school and that. And so, no, I don't regret any of it.
2: But to be fair, in Declan's, the sport probably worked out for us a lot better than the education did, if we're being
1: well,
2: honest.
1: You know, you can't...
25: Pick yourself.
1: I don't think that was the teacher's problem somehow, yeah, Alan.
2: No, but you're right, ma'am. It was, like, obviously Plunkett's has been fantastic for us, but I think going to school in St. Declan's, and at that particular period in time, there was such a heavy focus on sport, but obviously for us, football, or Gaelic football, and it was a step up from club level, a little step down from county level. But as we were 15, 16 years of age, 17, we were playing against the cream of the crop in Dublin, and then in a couple of Leinster competitions when we were lucky to qualify as well. So that gave us a great, like, for me, secondary school, for anyone playing Gaelic football or any sport, it's a very important part of the pathway. And we were very lucky in Declan's that we had that we had teachers of the calibre likes of Brian Avery, Senan Connell, and John Caffrey that certainly showed us the way there.
1: Yeah, yeah. We also had but the other teachers accommodated you being out of class. The principal accommodated you, you know, with regards going away to matches and things like that. So, I mean, it's for kids to succeed in in sport or in any other, in any academic line or anything like that, you have to have the whole school body. And I think they really were very supportive of you, you know?
3: Yeah.

0: They might have let you away with a few things as well that you shouldn't have got away with because you played football.
1: Oh, we got away with murder, but that was all part of it. I want to go back just even before that, just a little bit, Dad, just like, obviously, your brothers and yourself upbringing, you had eight brothers, yourself and one sister, Anne. Did that dynamic kind of, you became a great athlete and played with Dublin for a long time, but there was loads of other things, like you were the superstars where you competed, which we have a video of, and I love rolling it out, and I love when people kind of remember it and talk about it. The elder generation, you competed against sports people from all around the world, and each country had a representative. And you won Ireland one year and went to, I think it was Hawaii or something like that. Like, and I think you won the sprints, you won the cycle. Like, what was it like to compete against professionals? Like, you were
2: brutal at soccer.
1: Soccer, is that?
2: Brutal at the soccer.
3: I mean, you know, at that time, because television was different. I mean, today you see so much professional sport on the television. I won't say it doesn't mean as much, but it's very close to us. Whereas at that stage, television was different. I mean, we pretty much had only got terrestrial channels at the time, so BBC, RTE, and that, three or four channels in the daily. So an opportunity came to compete against an effectively world-class athletes. It was something that was extraordinary. But in saying that, you know, I mean, my love was Gaelic football. And when I look back at it, I probably could have prepared much better for the superstars than I did. Now, in saying that, I did a lot of training. In actual fact, Stephen Roach coached me in cycling before he went to Europe and became a professional cyclist. So he and I used to do laps of the track in Belfield. And you know, other guys like Ian Pringle, you know, there was a tennis player, Jerry Sheehan, who played for Ireland. He coached. So I got loads of coaching off the guys, which was really funny because I looked at other sports that I really wouldn't be looking at the time because my concentration was in Gaelic football. So it was extraordinary. I went to the Bahamas, competed against fellas that were gold medals in from the Olympics, fellas that became most valuable players in the NFL, a fellow called Joe Theismann, who was a quarterback, a very famous quarterback for the Washington Redskins. And just as a matter of interest, his coach offered me a trial as a wide receiver for the Washington Redskins after the event, because they were all amazed at the physical nature of Gaelic football and the way people ran and continually ran for 60 minutes. But their game was about non-stop motion for 60 minutes, whereas their game was all about 30 seconds, you know, very short bursts of play. And they couldn't believe we played without padding, without helmets.
1: Why didn't you do, I always meant that, so why didn't you go on that trial? We could have all been living in Florida now and in the sun.
3: Well, to be honest, I had bad knees, so I was afraid of my knees. And I also, this was in 1980, and I also had aspirations at the time. I was only 26, or 27. I had aspirations of playing for Dublin for a number of other years. Now, at that stage, the Dublin team that I played when we were on the wane, in effect, and you know, I didn't play in another All-Ireland final, so we played in six All-Ireland finals in a row. But the team went down and we won an All-Ireland in 83, but I wasn't on the team in 83, even though I came back and played in the National League in 84. But, you know, and in a way, when I look back on that, I was sort of, you know, I left in 84, I was dropped in effect. So I say to people, I never actually retired. You got the chance to retire at least. I said I was always available, and I'm still available in actual fact.
2: That was Polly.
3: Huh?
2: So was Polly still available, right? Well,
4: he knew the full forward that.
3: But I sort of left. When I left, I was sort of, I always was, bitter's not quite the right word, but I always felt aggrieved over the fact that I was dropped.
1: Yeah.
3: Because in my opinion, I'd given so much. And when I started playing at 20, in 1970 now, you know, I mean, in a way, I think you've gone through the same. There's lots of things you didn't do because you were playing football. Yeah. And I was the same. So, when I was leaving college, I said I wouldn't get a job outside. I wanted a job in Dublin because I was training with Dublin in 1974. I graduated in 74. I actually did a master's in 75, so I would stay at college. Summer of 75, then I went looking for work and I was offered a job in Dublin on the premise that I'd work in Dublin. But 6 weeks after I got the job, an engineer left and I was sent to Kerry, to Tarbert. Worked in Kerry, was there for a year and a half, even though I specifically left the college on the basis that I'd have a job in Dublin. I probably would have done a PhD if I hadn't taken that job.
1: Going down to Kerry didn't do you too bad in the end. You found a lovely...
3: Well, lots of things came out of that, didn't they?
1: You did. You actually gave me that some great advice when I was meeting Jim. As you mentioned there, you were a bit bitter, or you didn't have the send off you would have liked to have had with Dublin. And you said to me, just say what you have to say, get it out there, shake hands, look each other in the eye, and don't carry anything. You felt you carried whatever you carried, but you definitely carried something on your chest for a period after. And it was sound advice. Like I really felt as if I laid my cards out, I had the chat, and we walked away, me and Jim, by shaking hands and having that mutual respect.
3: Well, I mean, a story. I played in 1982. I was dropped in 1983, and I played in the league of the 83-84 league. And I played in the last three games of that league. And my last game was against Kildare. And Pat O'Donoghue was marking. We were playing full forward. We actually won the match, I think. But anyway, I gave Pat O'Donoghue the two fingers after we scored a goal. And a few minutes later, he came out and cleaned me out. And I was stretchered off. And he was sent off. But I went to James Connolly Hospital that night. It was kept in overnight. And I gave my jersey to a nurse that was treating me, who was a Dublin supporter. And so I heard nothing from Dublin until the following Friday. And somebody rang me on the Friday looking for the jersey. And that was my last official... No, it wasn't official. My last dealings with the Dublin team of the 70s, with the management. And I always felt that... You know, I think today there's an awful lot of talk about psychology and the way trying to get the best out of people. But there's also responsibility of the guys when people's time comes to an end, that they need to deal with those people properly and leave them in a position where they can go on in a way and look back on the time they have and be happy with it. But I always felt that somebody should have told me I wasn't good enough or why I was dropped, but they never did. And I carried that for years.
1: Yeah.
3: So I think when you were talking about him, and we chatted about it, and I said to you, look, Brendan, you've got something to say, say it, don't hold it in, because ultimately everybody will respect you for that. Mm. Because it's a conversation you have, it's not a row, you know, it's a conversation. So, but I never got, and it took me years to realise that, and then I realised, and it's only in latter years now, when your time has come to an end, I mean, with Paul and yourself, and even with Alan, I mean, your careers, each of your careers has been blighted by injury. And like Paul, after he left the panel, did a cruciate ligament two weeks later. Mm. Alan had that problem with his groin that he never really recovered from. He played again. And you then did your cruciate for the last 2 years. So when I look back at my time, I probably wasn't fit to play. Mm. Because when I played, I couldn't walk for 2 days. So I wasn't fit to play. Mm. So if I hadn't been spoken to, I probably would have left in a much better frame of mind. But anyway,
1: yeah,
3: it was
1: good advice.
4: What happened to that jersey, Dad? Did you ever get it back?
3: That jersey, many years ago, I was going into Crow Park, and the alleyway back up through going into the Cusick stand, and a gentleman bumped into my head, Alan on my shoulders, I think, Alan or Bernd on my shoulders, and he said, I have your jersey. He said, the nurse that was treating you in hospital before, she went to Australia and she gave me her jersey.
4: How many years after was this?
3: Probably 10 years. I mean, I was finished playing a long time, yeah. It was 10 years. Well, it had to be 10 years. I mean, I finished playing and that was 80. That was 83. Yeah, maybe 10 years. No, with Alan was on my shoulder, maybe 10. 7 or 8 years. And anyway, I got a message then a number of years ago that she wanted to give the jersey back to me. But for various reasons, I never contacted her. And it didn't happen, you know. But it was a shame, you know.
1: And jerseys didn't come as easy back then. You got one jersey for the year. As you say, they come hunting. And I remember, Mom, when I was under 16 trying to follow Alan and get onto the Dublin team, I broke my shoulder in a game. And I went to the hospital like you did, Dad, and she wanted to cut it off, but I pulled it off and I held the jersey. Said, I'm not cutting this off. This is the Dublin jersey. And a couple of weeks later, one of the selectors rang looking for the jersey, and you caught Mick Bohan, who was the coach at the time, a member in the DCU. You went up to him and said, how are you doing? I'm Mrs. Brogan. I said, how dare you come looking for my jersey? You never even bothered asking how he was doing. So you let him have it between the eyes anyway. So, Yeah, it tells a little story. I wanted to go on a little bit before we go on to some of the injuries piece about the GAA as a connector for the family. I know the Brogans are steeped in GAA, and you played and all your brothers played as well, Dad. And Anne was big into sport as well. But talk to us a little bit about, I suppose, one story that really hit me between in the solar plexus was when Alan finished. I was still playing, but we went out, we were away as a family. And the Brogans get together in the barbecue and the curries for every game and after every game, and it's great. And Jimmy Brogan, who's Alan's godfather, said he just wanted to thank Alan for giving the family the opportunity to get together so much and celebrate so much, that a lot of families only meet each other at weddings, at funerals and different times, and the Brogans and the Currys, their first cousins, had met each other so often. How did that make you feel, Alan? And I know you've got back to the barbecue. I haven't had a chance because of the year that's in it. We haven't had a barbecue, but I'm looking forward to that. And what was that like to hear that?
2: Yeah, because it's very unique, because we were playing at Croke Park or wherever we were playing every two or three weeks over the summer. So family got to meet every two or three weeks. And when we're talking about family, we're talking about 40, 50 people in the back garden and the curries every 2 weeks. So like, it was huge. And I remember that, I remember Jimmy saying that the year I third out and was out in Selbridge Manor Hotel. And for anyone that knows Jimmy's obviously a very eloquent speaker, and like, for him to stand up at the top of the room and thank me for not keeping the family together, but for giving the opportunity for the family to meet every two or three weeks over the summer, was pretty special, to be fair. And he gave me a little gift at the time. And I suppose we were in the middle of playing, so we didn't get to the barbecues, we didn't get to see what was going on. We obviously knew what was happening, but even though we weren't there, we still probably felt very close and a part of it, because it was obviously the whole Dublin team was bringing everyone together. So it was, I suppose when you're going through stuff, you probably take it a little bit for granted. I'm sure everyone took it a little bit for granted, and it wasn't until the later years when we started to think, God, Alan's retiring now, Paul and James have finished playing with Dublin, Bernard's finished playing, the people started to think, geez, what are we going to do now? Are we going to keep, there was questions, are we going to keep this going or whatever? So far, to be fair, it has been kept going. I'm sure Helen and Paula will keep it going for the foreseeable future as well. But it was very unique. And as I said, even though I wasn't there, we weren't there because we were playing, still felt very much a part of it. And it was quite emotional actually when Jimmy said that to me. It was a bit, as I said, just take it for granted a little bit. But for me and yourself and Paul to be able to do that for the family and James as well when he was playing is something pretty special.
1: Yeah. And Mam, I know you would have been heavily involved. I remember actually Kev Mack, you used to organise Kev Mack to send down the sausages and the rashers when he was working before he went into psychology, sports psychology. He used to deliver meat, and on the Thursday to Friday you'd be organising the burgers and the sausages to go down to the barbecue. How did you find that kind of experience? Obviously, been very much part of the family, but looking in at the Brogans and the Currys and how sports means to you, obviously been from Kerry and obviously mad in the sport as well. Did you kind of realise that it was something special, that the family are so into sport, or was it just?
0: Well, I think the football made it happen in a way. I mean, Helen and Paula, the your cousins that did all the work, let me tell you. Helen would spend hours at the barbecue cooking for the gang of us. And not only just the family, but anybody that visited or that was with us, everybody was welcome and is still welcome. Many's the time, a couple of my pals from home, from Kerry be after hammering us and we'd have to bring them to the barbecue, like the Mary and Christy and that. Honest to God, most people felt like killing them, but sure, that was the way it is. Mm. But everybody's welcome. You know, all the Mayo connection, everybody. So the girls have done a great job. The other thing it did, okay, the football was there. That's why we're there. But it played a huge part in the fact that we're great friends. We're you know, the girls all meet up. We meet for coffee now. It's been a difficult year, but we've tried our best to stay to meet one another and to keep up the contact and that. And it's made a huge difference. And I mean, I just hope that. We're the older generation of the family. And I just hope that when, you know, as time goes on and we all head off to the wild blue yonder, that you guys and your kids will keep up that contact, because the football, was why we were there, but there was an awful lot more to it, and the friendships and the fun and the laughing and the support to one another, and the bad days and the dark days that we went in there, and nobody felt like talking, and then somebody passed a comment and there'd be a bit of a joke, and you know, everybody did everything to lift everybody else. So I mean, it our love of the sport was one thing, but it made a huge difference to the broader family. We all got a chance, that we all of us got a chance to see our niece, the nieces and nephews and the other grandkids, and that things that you know wouldn't happen normally. So no, it's a marvellous, and I hope Helen and Paula will keep it going. In fact, yeah, we intend that they keep it going. We've already had this chat. The girls are waiting for the day now, couldn't do it this year, when you guys will actually be at the barbecue.
1: And come here, just thinking back, obviously we've had some great days and
3: we had a lot of bad days though before we had good days.
1: Yeah, that's exactly what I was going to bring it. Like, how did you feel as parent? Like, obviously, when we were playing, Alan more so, me, he started in 2002, I was 2007. We had 7, 8, 9 were very bad days. Alan had loads of bad days. What was that like as parents looking in, and what was your, that, what did you think of that team, and what would you hear around the Crow Park, I suppose?
0: Well, for me, the absolute dread was when you'd walk down to the dressing rooms or wherever we were going to meet you, and you were after being beaten, and just to see your faces, and that first initial meeting was just, you know, was heartbreaking really. It went on for years with Alan and for you with you as well. Oh, we'd get so far, and then the disappointment, you know, and it was just savage. I mean, and that initial meeting, that first few minutes when you'd walk out the dressing room, for me, was just heartbreaking.
1: And those were the days when we didn't, let's say, get on a bus and we'd come out on a bus. I remember Alan used to walk down the Jones's Road with your Dublin bag on your back, and you'd meet the family down the road. Now, what was it like for you when you were obviously listening to it in the stand? Alan was probably keeping his head down when he was playing, but what was it like for you being so involved with Dublin GA?
3: Oh no, it was so disappointing, you know, because, you know, in a way, there was so much expectation and impetus in the team. Like, in the start of the noughties, you know, we weren't really winning anything, you know. Then we started winning Leinster's, and then we were getting there very close. But we didn't play in our first All-Ireland final since 1995, was 2011. So that just shows we spent a lot of years where we expected so much and got so little. But that's what this game is about. Statistically, as long as you were playing, there was a good chance we were going to win in All-Ireland. So that was always there. Like, you know, other counties don't have that, where they don't get to the All-Ireland as frequently as Dublin.
1: Yeah.
3: Dublin has got the All-Ireland every decade since the start of the GAA, except in the noughties.
2: Yeah, well, I used to look at that, and as they hit 2006, 2007, I'd say to myself, right, Dublin have won an All-Ireland every decade. Like, there's no way it's going to be this decade that we won't win. Unfortunately, it was that decade that we didn't win it.
3: It was just
1: On our watch, as they say, yeah.
3: Yeah.
1: And Polly, like, obviously you were involved with us for a number of years, but talking about injuries and the three crucials later, did you get frustrated, obviously, when you're injured, or even just watching on and not being able to get out there with me and Alan, I suppose, who were lucky enough to play a bit more?
4: Yeah, like, I mean, you look back to now, not too bad, but when you're 19, 20, and I'd be looking at you, so you and Alan probably would be at your, like, really peak, you know, and I obviously was kind of breaking through, and then I did my first knee, and then I'm still looking at you, so... And I'm only young, like, I think it was 19 or 20 when that happened. So it's tough then, you know, because obviously I look up to you. So, and I obviously wanted to prove myself as well. And I want, like, I mean, there's a lot of pressure on, honestly, a lot of pressure on me. No one would put pressure on me, but you'd feel that, you know, you feel your friends or people talking to the club, or as you see Alan, there's Seaburner, there's CC, you know, kind of way. So even though no directly put pressure on you, you definitely felt that. And then when you have an injury like that, it was definitely tough. And that definitely played a part in me, the reoccurrence of me first one, because I came back, like yourself, you came back and you did well. You did your 6 months. I think I was 7 months in my first one, but I obviously didn't do it right, and I had a reoccurrence, I think it was 6 or 7 months later.
1: Yeah.
4: And I'd say that was down to probably being a bit arrogant at the time and trying to get back and trying to follow the footsteps, you know, which you look back now, you probably would have done differently, but hindsight's a good thing, you know.
1: Yeah, no, absolutely, yeah. And they're long injuries, and if you don't get them right, and you try and force them, as you say, the percentage of reoccurrence, I chat to a lot of kids, because obviously I've two done now, you're an expert with three, I think, cruciates, and talk to them, and it's about kind of getting that rehab right and making sure you have enough time to get the body right, because the percentage of reoccurrence is really high. On the injury front, Dad, you talk about the bad days with Dublin. Obviously you had a great career, but you're hampered with a lot of injuries, and the medical, I suppose, looking at the medical system wasn't like it was now, and probably didn't diagnose it as well. Talk to us a little bit about how severe your knees and injuries were.
3: Well, I mean, I started playing with Dublin in October of 1973, and I twisted my knee in December of 1973, playing against the Combined University. I actually marked John O'Keefe that day. Came off, and then I didn't play for a number of weeks, and then I played in the Leinster Championship against Offaly in 1974, and I twisted my right knee, and 2 weeks later I had an operation in hospital. And how things have changed since then, it was an open cut, so effectively he took out all of the cartilage out of my knee, and when I had an operation recently, I was told that there was no cruciate ligament, so he didn't repair the cruciate ligament at the time. And I was 6 weeks in plaster, and I didn't play then until the following summer. And I was blighted in a way with difficulties with my knee all the time. But that's the only, I mean, when you did two of them and Paul did three, that's the only injury that I had. I had it scoped a few times, but I never had any more serious operations on. But when I played a match the following Monday, I'd have to walk up the stairs sideways. I couldn't bend my knees. So that's what I'm saying. When I finished, I probably wasn't fit to play, even though I thought I was. You know, I still played a good bit of football, but I obviously not at the same level, because I couldn't run like I used to. You know,
1: yeah. I remember
4: that each time I play a game, I try to walk upstairs, and you say to me, "When I used to play, I couldn't walk for a week. You're grand."
1: you feel it now, Polly, when you were running out with plunkets, the knees blow up on you.
3: The outcome of all that is, sorry, Bernard, the outcome of all that is I've had two knee replacements in the last 3 or 4 years. So it's sort of, you know, and I'm fine, I walk, but I'm 100% not, because as the surgeon said to me, he says, these are not new knees. These are replacements. They're not new knees, and they won't be the same as new knees.
1: Yeah.
3: So, but.
1: And it brings me back to that. Great. Yeah. Sure. To have two new knees is great. You're able to get out and play golf. But I remember, I think it was 2016. The day before the All-Ireland, I remember ringing Alan Milton. You were lying in hospital because there was bone on bone, and I think you got blood poisoning from the crystallisation of the knee from sporting injuries. And I remember you were lying in the matter, and Alan Milton sorted out for you to go underneath the stand and to get in. I remember Polly saying you had to go in a wheelchair. What was that like, ma'am, looking at that? Obviously, you followed him on the sidelines, Kerry woman shouting for the Dubs, but watching him in lying in the bed because of his sporting injuries. And obviously trying to get to Croke Park to watch his sons play for the Dubs in the All-Ireland final.
0: To be honest with you, I was so stressed at that stage, I don't really know what I was doing. I mean, the main aim of the whole lot of it was to get your daddy to Croke Park that day, which we did do. My sister, Grania, came with us, and we did have a little row with a policeman at the top of Clonliffe Road, because there was no cars going down, so he wouldn't let us go down. Your daddy couldn't walk two steps, never mind walk the rest of the way. So eventually, anyway, we persuaded him to let us go down, and we had a space under the stand. The lads in Croke Park were good, and your daddy wouldn't use the wheelchair, so he was on two crutches going up the lift, and it was a real nightmare, so it was. But anyway, we got him there, and, you know, the rest is history. But it was difficult. But, look, you know, the injuries you've gotten, that you just have to, that's just the way life is. It's a tough game. It's a contact sport. I mean, they say whatever, but it is. It's a tough game. And, you know, the whole thing about injuries is giving them time to heal, and that. And that was my biggest problem with you guys. You never wanted to give them the time to heal. You'd want me back playing, back training, or whatever. But giving them time to heal was the big thing, really.
1: Mm. Yeah. There's one thing that stood out for me, Alan, with you. I know you were actually pretty lucky. I know you had a couple of your hamstring in 14 or 15, a couple of injuries at the latter end of your career. But one thing that I remember as a kid, you had a bad stammer. And I remember a couple of times, as I don't know, you must have been 10 or 12, or I was only a young kid, but I remember lying beside you. You used to have these meditations that were training you to be calm and to breathe and body checks and different things. I look back in that and I say, I wonder, is that why you achieved so high, or you were so cool on the pitch, that you had this kind of training 20 years before anyone was talking about meditation, and we're all talking Dublin and Kerry.

0: I'll talk about mindset and growth mindset and meditation and prepping for games and all that. Talk to me a little bit about that, because obviously, yeah, like the stammer obviously is gone and all that, but that kind of, that practice that you did back then, do you think that had any impact? It was just a thought, it's an interesting area that I thought I would ask.
1: Yeah, it's difficult to say. Obviously, we were way ahead of the curve with the meditation anyway. Mm. But yeah, you said, like, I had a stammer when I was a kid, and in fairness to mum and dad, and particularly dad, probably he tried everything possible to try and help me, and we've visited loads of speech and language therapists and loads of different ideas to try and help. But we eventually, I'm not sure where it came from, but we eventually stumbled on a guy out in, he was out in Stillorgan at the time, I think you write about it in the book, he was a Jewish man, his name was Bernard Steen, and he was, I've actually since looked him up, and I can't find him anywhere. I'm not sure he's in the country or alive or dead or whatever, but I don't know where he is. But he, his solution was that he'd hypnotise me. So he'd bring me into the room in the dark. You probably couldn't even, I was only 10 or 12 at the time, you probably wouldn't even be allowed to do it now. He'd bring me into the room, and he'd hypnotise me in the room. Now, some days I'd go in and I'd have my eyes closed and I would think I'm still awake, but there's no doubt that he did put some sort of hypnosis or some sort of put me in a meditative state, and he talked to me about going to a happy place and thinking happy thoughts. And over time, we visited him lots of times, and he gave me a tape after a couple of sessions. He says, when you're at home, listen to that tape at night time. So I listened to the tape at night time. He says, remember the tape, it was a meditation tape, and it was in the old cassette recorder. You'd have to rewind it and find the spot and start it again. And like, I remember some days you come in, some nights dad would sit with me, some nights I'd just go in and listen to it on my own, and some nights I'd fall asleep to it. But I'm convinced that was what that particular solution, or whatever you want to call it, was the one that helped me with the stammering. I've obviously learned to control it very well now, and a lot of people wouldn't even know that I had it. Mm. But it did help me be a calmer footballer. Like, it probably did. Like, if you listen to what they say now, if you listen to meditation every night now, it's going to lead you to be a calmer or a calmer individual, less stress in your life. So I'm sure doing that as a young boy certainly helped me as I moved into my adolescence and into my late teenage years. So I never thought of it like that, to be honest with you. But I'm sure in a roundabout way, yeah.
0: Yeah, I knew
1: to help the stammer as well, that like, for anyone that has a stammer, the worst thing you do with a stammer is try to get tense and force words out. What any expert will say is that it's important to try and relax and breathe and stuff. So I think all that sort of stuff, relaxing and breathing exercises. We used to do breathing exercise for football and for running and stuff as well. So similar type of thing to that. That sort of stuff certainly helps you relax and help you be a calmer, kind of more positive person.
2: My recollection of that is that Dr. Steen used to send you to the moon.
3: He used to send you into space. Loved it.
0: Yeah, well,
3: you were obviously very receptive.
0: Yeah, well, it worked, in fairness. Before I move on, I do want to talk a little bit about the Dubs, current Dubs, but I have one question, Paulie, that I've always wanted to ask. I actually never got the answer from it. Paulie played, as he told his best gag ever, but he played golf, I think you were off 13 at about three or four handicap at 13 or 14 years of age. I know you competed against Roy McIlroy in kind of a Dublin or Leinster competition against Ulster. I know you're playing twice a day. Why did you stop playing golf? Because you actually, was it because you wanted to? I'd love to know.
4: Yeah, I mean, not saying that I could have then in playing golf, but I was pretty good when I was younger, and guys I played with went on to do pretty successfully as pro golfers. So I obviously chose football. I think dad hit a nail in the head. It was kind of what was love in our family at the time. Even though I played golf, I mean, you probably weren't quite getting through at Dublin at the time, but Alan was at the time. So it was definitely there in the family, and obviously with dad, there's only the connection there. So that was probably always lingering. And now the gag about the golf thing was probably just a bit of a, that was true, but it was just a bit of a, that wasn't the reason. Yeah, look, I don't know at the time. I think at the time that was just what was the main love of our family, and that's kind of where it led, you know.
0: Yeah.
4: I probably should have stuck with the
0: gag. Yeah, it could have all followed you around the world.
4: Could still live in Florida, like you said.
0: The gag was that you, there was a big full page article on Alan as a minor and going to be the future of Dublin, and there was a little paragraph saying on his brother Bernard is pretty good and hopefully see him playing for Dubs one day, and Paul plays golf. It was a good one. The Dubs at the moment, I wanted to talk, Dad, just speaking to you earlier, and you're saying just, you wouldn't think it, but in 1972 when you started with the Dubs, there were 1,000 people at the games, only the real stalwarts. What was it like playing with Dublin back then to what you see now and the media and the circus and 80,000 people and stuff like that? What was it like?
2: Well, I think children today in Dublin have aspirations to play for Dublin. I mean, when I started playing in October 73, Kevin Heffernan and Larkin Redden, or Donald Colfer, came to watch me playing for Plunkett. And Plunkett were a junior team at the time. And I was going to my final year of college and asked me to come out. And I said, I haven't got time. I'm going to college. I have no interest in playing for Dublin. And I was playing for Plunkett all right, but we weren't playing at a high level either. We were playing junior football. And I hadn't played minor football for Dublin, even though I went for trials. I never played minor. I played minor hurling, but never played minor football. So they came back a number of weeks afterwards, and I went training then, went to a gym in Finglas where a lot of people came through the gym, but only those that sort of stuck it out came out. And then when we played, we were playing Division 2 in the National League, and our first championship match that year was a double header with the National League final, I think, if I remember rightly. But there was only a handful of people in the ground. I mean, literally a handful of people.
0: Yeah.
2: Dublin played 5 matches that year to win the Leinster title, and over the 5 games, the number of people going to the match in the Leinster final that year, Croke Park was pretty much full. So over the space of 6 or 8 or 10 weeks, Dublin support changed dramatically. Today kids want to play for Dublin today. And when they go to a match, a league match, there's a crowd at a league match. I mean, there was literally nobody in Croke Park in the first championship match. I mean, literally nobody.
0: Yeah, and all this debate about financials of Dublin, stuff like that. Like that team, Kevin Heffernan and his team brought a culture and brought you on a journey. You were still Dublin in 72, as you were in 77, when you had 80,000 people or 100,000 people trying to get into Croke Park. Alan, for you, I know you wrote an article last week on it. And I believe that, yes, finances are important and resources help what's going on, but the culture and the people and the individuals are what make the difference. What's your views on this debate that's going on at the moment?
1: Well, the big thing for me is the talk of splitting up Dublin, and look, I know it's only hearsay, people throwing it out there, but like, for us as a family, for us to play with Dublin, it was about representing Dublin as a county, not representing the north or its outside or Navan Road or Punks or whatever. We were representing Dublin first and foremost, and I think that's what a lot of our conversations with managers in the dressing rooms, certainly Pat Gilroy Pillar before him, Jim Gavin certainly, would speak about the standing on the shoulders of the Giants, the team of the 70s and stuff, and we'd have lots of visual cues up in the dressing room about the team of the 70s and kind of representing. So to take that, or to suggest that people would take that away from us, I think if there's a decision to be made about splitting Dublin, it's to be made in Dublin, not anywhere else outside of Dublin, or not in Croke Park. It's something that should come from Dublin. And like, how dare someone suggest that they split Dublin up and kind of take that identity and that history and that culture away from us? So that's the first point on it. I think after that, in terms of the finances, certainly it's not Dublin's fault. Dublin have done a very good job in terms of putting the GPOs in the club, putting that pathway in place for players to come up. So it's about trying to implement that in other counties. And it's not, no matter how much money you throw at this, no matter what you do, it's not going to change it overnight. Like as I said in the article, it's probably a 10-year project. Pick a few counties, make big investments in those 5 or 6 counties, and let's see if the blueprint works and see if they can get up to that level. And I think all splitting Dublin is going to do is make it a bit easier for the likes of the Kerrys and the Mayos and the Tyrones of the world. It's not going to bring any other counties up to that level. So I think they need to look at other counties rather than actually looking at what's going on in Dublin. And if it comes down to the finances, if Dublin have enough money or have enough sponsorship or commercial income to be self-sufficient, fair enough. And I know Kevin McStay wrote about a lot of other county boards spend a lot of their funding on expenses, bringing lads back from Dublin and stuff. That's that's a money issue that's easy sorted out. But I think we need to look outside of Dublin rather than inside Dublin. And like for me to suggest splitting Dublin based on the history and the legacy we have there. It's just a complete non-runner for me.
0: Yeah, and what upsets me about it is the tarnishing this group and saying that they haven't kind of tarnishing their achievements. When I look at when you were there, when we trained every training session with six extra defenders to try and break down a blanket defence and come up with ways of coming against a Donegal or a Tyrone, like that wasn't a financial incentive. That was a want and a

0: was there ever a conversation to say we'll go down to Kerry, or the Dublin always went out?
1: No, there was never a question that we'd go to Kerry. I have to say, I mean, you know how much I love home and that. And that's the one thing I do miss with this lockdown is that I haven't been able to get down to see my brother Jim or Stephen or see any of the niece and nephews. Or see the friends that I have down there since my school days. So that has been a difficulty for me this lockdown. No, there was never a question that we'd ever go to Kerry. I was working up here, your dad is working here, we'd made our life here. And I have to say, much now as I love Kerry and I love going home and I've kept up huge contact with home, I always loved Dublin. You know, I'd come back in the train years ago when I was single and I'd love to see the, you know, I love going home and meet mum and dad and others, and then I'd come back and I'd love to see the city lights. And, you know, in a way it was a freedom for me I just always loved the city, so there was never any chance of us going to.
0: And we loved the stall. I know we kicked a lot of football out the backyard, the back lane of Grandad's house on William Street. And I remember, Dad, you had a lot of pals there, and that Dublin Kerry connection. Just a word on it. Over the years, there's massive respect there from your old comrades and the Kerry team as you'd walked and any time you went to the races and that. I always felt that in Kerry.
2: No, I mean, we ended up a great friendship to that. I mean, Jimmy Dean had introduced your mammy and I, so we'd be very friendly with a lot of the Kerry guys. And go back to the discussion you had with Alan there, that's what makes the GAA different than every other sport, is your county. Mm. So you can't mess with the county. You know, if there's a problem with the GAA and that there's only four or five teams dominate the football, then what the GAA need to do is look at why that's the case and work with the weaker counties. There's no reason why in Leinster there shouldn't be a competition every year. Meath and Kildare and even Wicklow have got populations that mean they should be able to compete. Mm. So but the real thing that makes the GAA different is that we go down there to Kerry, we're from Dublin, and all the guys we know, they're Kerry, and that rivalry was there. And once the match is finished, we became great friends. Mm. And that's 40 years later. So, you know, and the identity is still there because they cheer the current Kerry team and we cheer the current Dublin team. So it keeps that sort of, it keeps the tension in the conversation all the time. And to do anything that destroys that tension just cannot be good for the GAA, would not be good for the GAA.
0: Yeah, fair.
2: That's what makes us different than every other sport in the world.
0: Yeah, where you're from is so important. And
2: where you're from. Exactly.
0: You wear your county jersey with pride if you get a chance to do it. A word on the lads at the weekend, Alan, maybe just to finish us off before I let you go. The Dublin versus Mayo game, the All-Ireland final.
3: Yeah, look, they've looked, since maybe the first 20 minutes of the Laois game, they've looked very solid, to be fair to them. A couple of lads coming back in, obviously Brian Howard and Paul Mannion getting a bit fitter and stuff. So look, it's going to be a big ask. It's going to be a big, big ask for Mayo to beat Dublin, but Mayo have been, they're the one team that have probably been neck and neck with Dublin over the last 5 or 6 years. They just haven't managed to get it across the line. So I see it's something similar to that. Like the Mayo, in fairness to them, they never know when they're beaten. Even if they did look a bit open at the back of the weekend, I'm sure they'll spend a bit of time on that over the next few days and just try and sort that out. Because if they do leave that level of space at the back against Dublin, they'd be punished severely. But I think it's a game that we're all looking for. I think Dublin going in against Cavan, with all due respect to Cavan, we knew that Dublin were going to win this game. Whereas for now, this is probably the first game where Dublin will go into it just with, I wouldn't say fear factor, but in the back of their heads, they're just thinking this is going to be a tight one. And it's probably a game that they look forward to as well. But there's no doubt to be tested Suppose it just depends on what, how good Mayo are on the day. Can they live with Dublin until the last 10 or 15 minutes and then make a game of it?
0: Thanks, Emil. Before we go, Polly, I'm committed to Plunkett for next year. Any chance of you giving it one more lash?
4: One more year. I don't know quite enough. They need red for that senior team, Bruno, unfortunately.
0: Well, you never know. No, thanks a million, guys. It was great to kind of just have a good chat and go down a few rabbit holes. So hope you enjoyed the last 40-50 minutes. So thanks a million, and we'll chat to you later on. Thank you very much for tuning into episode 5 of the Bernard Brogan podcast. That is the last episode of series 1, but please do check out my previous episodes on OTB GA podcast series and my chats with

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1: Welcome back to Off the Ball. It's Owen and Nathan here in studio. The eve of the 2025 Ryder Cup, Nathan. Is this like Christmas Eve for you?
2: Yeah, we get it twice a year though when it comes to golf on Ryder Cup years, because you have the night before the Masters, which is the most wonderful time of the year, and then the night before the Ryder Cup where you're just glad in a way that the talk is over.
1: You don't have a wedding anniversary around the Ryder Cup though.
2: No. No, that's true. So I'm free to do as I please across the weekend here. What I will please to do is sit and watch an excessive amount of golf.
1: What we wanted to do in this slot is to kind of tell the story post Medina until now. Medina 2012, the last time Europe won in the United States, the last time there was an away win of any sort in the Ryder Cup. And that's not really just the hook for it. The hook is that things have got very, very interesting on a multitude of different levels down through the years. I definitely feel that since the last Ryder Cup, things have ratcheted up in terms of tension. It was certainly a very dramatic Ryder Cup 2 years ago. But the drama, really, if you go cup by cup, is off the scale. If we start back in 2014 and we go cup by cup here, where do you want to take us?
2: Well, 2014 is maybe the most important Ryder Cup of modern times, because the two captaincies would shape what was to come for several Ryder Cups, for particularly Europe, but also the United States. So it's Paul McGinley going up against Tom Watson. Now, it's worth remembering that Paul McGinley almost missed out on this captaincy. So the expectation leaving Medina in 2012 was that McGinley was next up. It would be an Irishman. Darren Clark was the other possible option, but McGinley, the clear front runner, Ryder Cup legend, someone very well respected at European Tour level, at committee level. And most importantly, Clark had made it clear the year before, when he'd won the Open Championship, that maybe he could still be a player in 2014, and that he was happy to step aside and let McGinley have a clear run at it. But post Medina, Clark does a U-turn. He wants the job and quickly starts to get a little bit of support. Lee Westwood comes out and says Darren Clark would be the perfect man for this. And then suddenly, out of nothing really, America decide to announce Tom Watson as their captain. Now, when Tom Watson is announced as their captain, he's 63 years of age. He's 65 come 2014. He is comfortably the oldest ever U.S. Ryder Cup captain. He is the last U.S. captain to win on European soil at the Belfry back in 1993, so 20 years previous. But it's still a huge shock that they've given him the job. And it does seem a lot of it is down to the fact that he won 5 Open Championships and has this love affair with Scotland, that 4 years earlier he'd gone so close at Turnberry. Why not go for such a beloved figure? And that also then created a problem for Paul McGinley, because Tom Watson is one of the greatest golfers of all time. He is one of the most high-profile golfers of all time. And McGinley simply didn't have that sort of profile in America. So people started to ask the question, well, do we need a figure who can match a Tom Watson, or who can certainly hold their own with a Tom Watson? Now, as this is happening, Clark changes his mind again and says, actually, I'm out. And there you think Clark and McGinley go way back to their amateur golf days. It's a done deal. But instead of throwing his weight behind McGinley, Clark throws out the suggestion that maybe Colin Montgomery will be the man to lead Europe again. So you'll remember that Monty was the captain at Celtic Manor in 2010. And in hindsight, maybe it would have made more sense if they'd waited the 4 years and given it to Monty. But one thing Europe want to do, in contrast to what the Americans did then, was they like to have younger captains post Nick Faldo, somebody who still had a bit of a connection with the tour, who was either still playing on tour or wasn't long off the tour, so knew all of the younger players coming through. And obviously, it's in Scotland. Monty starts to gain a bit of momentum. McGinley's captaincy is under real threat at one stage, until a pivotal moment when Rory McIlroy intervenes and puts out a tweet that says the Ryder Cup captaincy should be a one-time thing. And such is the power of Rory McIlroy, even back then in early 2013, that sways it in McGinley's favour. And what a decision it was, because McGinley's meticulous approach across the tactics, the analytics, preparation, what the player experience should be, that has essentially become the template for everything that Europe have done since. And you can really see it in effect once again this week. And McGinley is there this week as a strategic advisor to Luke Donald. And there's so many incredible examples of what McGinley did that week that just is so different to what went before. You go back to 2008 and Nick Faldo as captain, and he has only one vice captain, and his attitude is, I was a great player, you're all great players, you should all be just able to rock up and win. And that was the attitude of a lot of captains. You pick your best 12 players and you sort of let them at it. McGinley, I think, probably feeling that he didn't have the profile of a Tom Watson and he didn't have major championships in his back pocket, thought, I'm going to have to go another way about this to ensure I have the respect of everybody in the team room. And because of that, worked harder, thought more than anybody else. One of the best examples around Victor Dubuisson. Do you remember Victor Dubuisson?
1: I remember him as a player. Right, yes. But I don't remember this off-course aspect.
2: So Victor Dubuisson, it was clear fairly early in 2014 that this young French golfer was going to be on the team. He'd been having a very good season. And not a lot was known of Victor Dubuisson. He didn't hang around with too many of the other players. There was rumors of a deep, dark past that nobody wanted to delve too much into. He was certainly estranged from his father, had a wonderful golf game, but wasn't your typical golfer. But it was clear he was going to be part of his team, and he needed to figure out a way to integrate him. So McGinley spent months and months working on this. He went over to France. He spent time with Dubuisson, with his family, discovered what he liked, what he was into. One of the things he was into was Formula One, obsessed with Formula One. Paul McGinley's good friends with Eddie Jordan. Rings Eddie Jordan, calls in a favour, brings Victor Dubuisson to the Monaco Grand Prix on Eddie Jordan's yacht. They sit there all day and Victor Dubuisson is chewing the ear off Eddie Jordan with basically every stat he knows of Jordan F1, absolutely obsessed with it. And Dubuisson's just a totally different figure, just completely, completely at ease in these surroundings. When it comes to the week of the tournament, he allows him to bring three of his friends into the team hotel to stay with him. Again, just so he was that bit more comfortable. But also what he did was he set him up with a partner on the course in Graham McDowell. So this is done all of the time now, but at the time it was sort of not allowed when McGinley had the idea of, I want to start pairing players together earlier in the year. So what used to happen was the captain might play with some of the players in tournaments. So if they're rocking up at the Scottish Open or the Irish Open earlier in the year, the captain might play with some of the guys who be on the team so they could spend a bit of time. What McGinley wanted to do was start having an input into the pairings. The European Tour said, well, you can't do that. Managed to convince him to do it. And he started pairing Graham McDowell, very experienced, very talkative, very confident kind of guy, with Victor Dubuisson, paired them together at several tournaments, sort of told McDowell what he wanted, to take him under his wing, all of that good stuff. And then when they came to the week of the tournament, Dubuisson had a friend there already. But not only that, he basically told McDowell, you're only going to play with Dubuisson. Now remember, McDowell is major winner at this stage. He had won the crucial point 4 years earlier at Celtic Manor and would have expected to have played 5 sessions, certainly 4 sessions that week. He says, you're going to play 3 sessions. You're going to play the 2 foursomes with Victor Dubuisson and you're going to play the singles. And essentially as your reward for doing this, for you being fresh and you just sticking with Dubuisson, you're going to go out first in the singles on Sunday. And McDowell's response, as he said at the time, was, well, no, because Rory's going to go out first on the Sunday. McGinley, I'd already spoke to Rory. Rory's perfectly fine with the plan. You're going out first. So you are going to lead us off. And he goes out and he plays Jordan Spieth and he leads Europe brilliantly. Him and Dubuisson click perfectly. And
1: Dubuisson's last out in the singles.
2: Dubuisson last out to hide him, essentially. That on the assumption that it would be done by then and he wouldn't have to deal with the pressure. And everything about the Ryder Cup is the winner takes the spoils more than maybe any other sporting event. I don't know if McGinley ever really gets to tell that story if Europe don't win. In fact, the question is probably, why did you only play Graham McDowell in 2 sessions before the singles? Why did you put Graham McDowell out first in the singles and not Rory McIlroy? But I think it just shows the level of detail and preparation that he went to. He did something similar with Lee Westwood and Jamie Donaldson. He had Alex Ferguson in on the Tuesday night for this famous speech to the players. But the way McGinley tells it, it wasn't just a Alex Ferguson come in and tell your life story. He had a specific theme that he wanted Ferguson to speak on, which was how you deal with home advantage, not being the underdog, but actually how Manchester United dealt with the pressure of playing at Old Trafford and every single person who's there expecting them to win all of the time, because Europe as the home team were expected to win, and that seemed to have a massive impact. You'll have seen this week there's a huge amount of imagery inside the European locker room, and they've got a big focus this week on the four times they've won away from home. I think McGinley sort of brought that imagery in. The most famous one was sort of the rock in the raging sea, and that this was on Sunday afternoon when the American comeback is arriving. This is what we are. We are the rock. And you can laugh at it, or you can think, actually, these are guys who are very, very focused on their own game, that somehow when they walk into this locker room, they do think about something bigger. And McGinley was such a key part of that. And that template continues all the way through to this present day. And then you have Tom Watson.
1: Tom Watson on the other side of this. Tom Watson and his good buddy Phil Mickelson, which we all remember. The things that I actually don't really remember from this is what led up to the press conference that we all remember. Like, it's, you kind of watch this from a very European-centric standpoint. And also, it was a long time ago at this stage.
2: So, I was there that week, and the week was sort of uneventful. Stories have come out since about some of the things that Watson did in advance, and you could say, you know, at best he was old school, at worst he was sort of ill-prepared. But there was no great sense of that on the week of the tournament. The feeling was, this is a man beloved in Scotland, who people worshipped, a true legend of the game, with a really talented team alongside him. In fact, the main talking point of the first week pre-tournament was on the European side, where Rory McIlroy and Graham McDowell had a bit of a legal issue. You might remember this around their agents, and McDowell was taking a case, or McIlroy was taking a case against McDowell. We learned it from Phil Mickelson. This was on the Wednesday of the week of 2014, talking about the team spirit that the US had in comparison to the Europeans.
3: Not only are we able to play together, we also don't litigate against each other. And that's a real plus, I feel, heading into this week.
1: So, fitting that it is Phil who's making the choice before the week begins.
2: Yes, because obviously Phil becomes the story in one of the most remarkable press conferences of all time. And sat in that room, it was one of those where even the journalists were looking at each other as Mickelson spoke, going, is he doing what we think he's doing? Is he actually throwing Tom Watson under the bus? Let's hear what Mickelson had to say, and then I'll sort of explain what happened that caused the outburst, if that's what you want to refer to it as, from Mickelson on that Sunday evening.
3: There were two things that allow us to play our best, I think, that Paul Azinger did. One was, he got everybody invested in the process. He got everybody invested in who they were going to play with, who the picks were going to be, who was going to be in their pod, when they would play, and they had a great leader for each pod. In my case, we had Ray Floyd, and we hung out together, and we were all invested in each other's play. He had a great game plan for us. I'm just looking back at what gave us the most success. Because we use that same process in the President's Cup, and we do really well. And unfortunately, we have strayed from a winning formula in 08 for the last three Ryder Cups, and we need to consider maybe getting back to that formula that helped us play our best. Nobody here was in any decision.
4: I had a different philosophy as far as being a captain of this team. You know, it takes 12 players to win. It's not pods, it's 12 players. And I based my decisions on, yes, I did talk to the players, but my vice captains are very instrumental in making decisions to who to pair, whom to pair with. Yes, I did mix and match a little bit from there, but again, you have to go with the evolution of the playing of the match to see who's playing the best and who to play with whom, and that's what I did.
1: I mean, was his behavior and his actions as a captain that noticeably off? I know it's such a sort of nebulous thing sometimes, and you do kind of have to take the word of the players, but like, did we come away from 2014 and just say, well, this is everything that Phil Mickelson has said, therefore it is gospel on Tom Watson?
2: Now, as time has gone on, more stories have come out, and it was clear even during the week that he had made big mistakes. So Watson, as you heard there, was clearly reliant on, we've 12 very good golfers, we don't need to overthink this. I can pair any of you together, essentially, and you just go and you're the better golfers and prove it. And when asked ahead of time, you know, had he planned out every session, it was, no, we'll start, we've got our first session, we'll see how everyone's playing, and he's going to rely on his sort of gut feeling throughout the week. So, first day, Jordan Spieth, boy wonder, you know, on the cusp of dominating for the next 12 months, is paired with Patrick Reed, who is this sensational match play player. Two young guys, they come out against Ian Poulter and Stephen Gallagher and demolish them. So, going on what he had said, you would assume these are the guy who are going to lead you into the afternoon. As they come off course, Watson's like, no, we're going to rest you. To which both of them are, and particularly I think Patrick Reed, unsurprisingly, is, what the hell? And everybody is a little bit, what the hell? And they had won that opening session as well, so they were in form. So then Phil Mickelson is playing alongside Keegan Bradley. They'd had a brilliant Ryder Cup before that. They got on well personally. They set out day two completely. Now, Mickelson, I think, had some arthritis issues at the time and maybe needed to sit out one of the sessions, but they're not seen at all on day two, which Mickelson obviously took massive umbrage. So there didn't seem to be any consistency in terms of his selection at all. And that even goes back to one of the great stories that came out afterwards into how he picked his team. So when he was picking his wild cards, he selected Webb Simpson as one of his picks. And Webb Simpson famously in 2014 stood up in the first tee. He was in the first match on the Friday morning and basically hit his drive 180 yards straight up in the air. Such were his nerves. And Bubba Watson had to turn around to Justin Rose and say, don't you laugh at him. That was the nerves that we're facing and the nerves to face all of these players. But, so, Webb Simpson's announced as one of his wild cards. However, Tom Watson had rang around some members of the team before, the day before, and said, Bill Haas is going to be one of my wild cards. And they're a bit confused when Webb Simpson's name comes up. And it turns out Webb Simpson basically sent him a begging text saying, I really want to be on this team. I'm desperate. It's my life ambition to be on this team. Whatever it takes, please consider me. And he sort of took that in the morning and read it and went, all right, that guy's desperate there. I'll give him a go. Despite having already told people that he was going to bring Bill Haas. So there was a little bit of a wild sense. And the one thing that I've certainly changed my mind on a little bit, in the room, as I say, everybody's mouth had dropped. And while it is right to feel, should you speak of such a legend of the game like that, it's not golfing etiquette. It's certainly not how Ryder Cup press conferences have had ever gone before. I would have looked wrongly, I think, at Tom Watson as this sort of soft, elderly man. And maybe that's the first time I ever went to a major was 2009 in Turnberry when Stuart Sink beat him as a 59-year-old and everyone was just so heartbroken. The more I've heard about Tom Watson was a well-able for Phil Mickelson, an incredibly steely character and more than capable of fighting his own battles.
1: For sure. It's a beautiful bust up between fellow Americans. Do you want to move on to 2016 as your last piece of audio from 14 to play?
2: So, no, I think we can move on to 2016, which Darren Clark gets his chance. Mm. So Darren Clark is the captain for Europe. Davis Love is the captain once again for the USA. So he was the captain in Medina, and maybe they looked at it and thought, well, that was a bit of a miracle, and he didn't do much wrong. USA had sort of responded to the catastrophe that was 2014. They set up a task force of former players and captains, and they selected Davis Love. They increased the number of wild cards. They decided to leave it later to pick their team. So I think they ended up picking the last wild card the week before the Ryder Cup. And whether that made a difference or whether it just gave a sense that they were taking this seriously, they were by far and away the stronger team. Like, Europe had six rookies in the team. USA had two. One of them was Brooks Koepka. But if we're trying to, again, find reasons as to why these things happen on the golf course, as I say, you don't have to look too far. America just had one of their best ever teams. Let's talk about Pete Willis. Remember the good old days of Pete Willis? Ah, this is one of the great, great Ryder Cup stories.
1: I did once, I think after he released this letter, I think I DM'd PJ Willis, as I, for some reason, have remembered him as. And
2: That's journalism.
1: He politely declined the opportunity to come on off the ball to talk about it. He did reply, and he was like, I think I'd be throwing petrol on the flames, rather, if I were to appear on your show. So it's a polite no. Why was he in the headlines at that time?
2: So he's Danny Willis' brother. Danny Willis was the Masters champion. He was going to be an automatic selection on the European team. But Pete wrote a blog for an American website and wrote one the week of the Ryder Cup. I might read a good chunk of this.
1: Ew,
2: it's so
1: amazing.
2: Good. For the Americans to stand a chance of winning, they need their baying mob of imbeciles to caress their egos every step of the way. Like one of those brainless bastards from your childhood, the one that pulled your shorts down during the school's Christmas assembly. They only have the courage to keg you if they're backed up by a giggling group of retrobates. Team Europe needs to shut those groupies up. That's the first paragraph. Paragraph two. They need to silence the pudgy basement-dwelling irritants stuffed on cookie dough and pissy beer, pausing between mouthfuls of hot dogs so they can scream Baba Booey until their jelly faces turn red. They need to stun the angry, unwashed, Make America Great Again swarm, desperately gripping their concealed carry compensators and belting out a mini-erection-inducing mashed potato, hoping to impress their cousin. And finally, they need to smash the obnoxious dawheads with their shiny teeth, Lego man hair, medicated ex-wives and resentful children. Squeezed into their cargo shorts and boating shoes, they'll bellow, get in the hole, while high-fiving all the other members of the Dentist Big Game Hunt Society.
1: And then he says, Team Europe, we need to silence these cretins quickly.
2: Now, when I read it out, maybe I'm wrong to say that Darren Clark overreacted. But here's what Darren Clark had to say when he found out about this blog.
5: Listen, I just was made aware of the article about an hour ago. I hadn't seen it. As soon as I did, I went out to find Danny. He was playing in the last group out there this morning. I spoke to Danny about it. I showed it to Danny. And he's bitterly disappointed in his brother's article. It is not what Danny thinks. It is not what I think. And it's not what Team Europe stands for. So Danny was unaware of it. And he fully intends to speak to his brother whenever he comes in and tell him, express his displeasure to his brother about it, because that is not what Team Europe stands for. So, you know, I was obviously very disappointed as well, because that's an outside person expressing their opinion, which is not representative of what our thoughts are.
1: Oh my God, that's so funny. That, like, I'm not...
2: Imagine you're Danny Willett just going about your day. You're about to play in the Ryder Cup for the first time. He's probably sniggering when Clark is selling him. Maybe Clark is sniggering as well, but both of them are like, all right, I'm going to have to answer for this. And while I talk about Clark maybe overreacting, Danny Willett was due to play on the first morning and he dropped him.
1: Oh, I forgot that.
2: So the official line was that maybe Willett had been affected by this as well, and when he went out for his final practice session, hadn't really performed, and they decided to make a late change. But he had been practicing with Lee Westwood, and Thomas Peters came in and partnered Westwood. The USA had a whitewash in that first session, beat them by 4-0. And then Willett comes in, has a really disappointing week. Thomas Peters goes on and ends up partnering McIlroy, and they have a brilliant week. But it's just one of the most bizarre storylines I think we've probably ever had.
1: Yeah, it certainly is. By the way, PJ Willett is now a published author. His debut novel is called The Controlled, and it's available on all good book websites. That was a pretty average Europe team, wasn't it? When you look through it, like, when you mentioned Thomas Peters there, it's like...
2: And Thomas Peters was the star. So, you know, Thomas Peters, we probably all were talking that week about how many majors is he going to win. After losing that opening match with Lee Westwood, he won 4 points after that. He won 3 points with McIlroy, and then he won his singles. But I think you look at that team that had Willett, obviously, who was in as the Masters champion, Chris Wood, Rafa Cabrera-Bale, Andy Sullivan.
1: Russell Knox.
2: I don't think Russell Knox made it in the end.
1: Did he not?
2: No, I don't think so. I think he was close, but I don't think he quite made it in the end.
1: You're dead right. Sorry, I'm looking at the world points list going into the round.
2: Yeah, he would have been very close at the time. Whereas the American team had Spieth, Dustin Johnson, Mickelson, Reed, Koepka, Zach Johnson. Like, it was a very solid, solid American team that they went up against. But yeah, it was probably a weak enough Europe team. The main memory in terms of the golf, and maybe despite the fact it was quite one-sided and America were so dominant, it did give us one of, if not the greatest singles match we ever saw, which was Patrick Reed against Rory McIlroy. First out in the Sunday singles. USA are leading by 3, so it's not completely done and dusted. And there's this back and forth on the front nine where it's just getting rowdier and rowdier, and the quality of the golf is getting better and better. And then they get to the 8th hole, and I think we can hear some of the commentary everyone will have seen it when Rory holds that monster putt on 8 and just lets out this guttural roar of, I can't hear you, I can't hear you. And then Reid follows him straight in afterwards. It's just, it's the Ryder Cup at its absolute best.
6: No, it's losing speed. This is just all about trying to get it up there in 2-putt. I know Mickelson hold it from down the bottom of the top level yesterday, but it's very unlikely. Just trying to get out with a 3.
7: And you wouldn't bet against Patrick Reid following him in.
1: Yeah, beautiful beef. Is that a sliding doors moment in that Ryder Cup? Because they win the next two matches in Henrik Stenson and the star of the weekend, Thomas Peters. You'd wonder then, like, it's cigarette paper between Justin Rose and Ricky Fowler. That goes to the 18th. Then Rafa Cabrera-Bale wins the 5th match. You'd wonder what that does to the rest of the field if Rory's won first up and all of a sudden Europe have taken forward the first 5 matches.
2: Well, we had an interesting question on the Ryan line today as to what is a one-sided victory look like. Is it on the scoreboard, or is it actually, if all the matches are tight, is it as one-sided as we sometimes believe? And I think actually what it is how long a period you get on the Sunday where it feels like it's in the balance. So even 2 years ago where it was incredibly one-sided, there was still sort of a 45-minute spell where you're looking going, geez, if the Americans win these 4 matches and they quickly turn the other 4, they could do it. But it lasted 40, 45 minutes, even less at Whistling Straits 2 years before that. Whereas sometimes you can get it where there's a 3-4 hour stretch where there's a lot of matches tied and it can swing. And that's what we want come Sunday. We want it to be tight. You'd love that Solheim Cup experience where it goes to the last putt on the last hole in the last match is the absolute dream scenario, but it's been a long time since we've had anything like that.
1: In 2016, Hazeltine is kind of when Rory McIlroy goes from boy wonder to real leader in Team Europe. We're going to take a quick break and we'll run through the 3 most recent Ryder Cups when McIlroy very much is the guy, is the man, is the captain of the course, you could say. And we'll be back in a few. You are welcome back. We are running through the most recent Ryder Cups. Nathan Murphy's encyclopedic brain is taking us year by year. We move on to 2018. So we've just gone from Hazeltine in 2016 and Rory McIlroy central once again in 18.
2: Yeah, and Rory, remember, going from a position where he didn't really have time for the Ryder Cup, it's an exhibition, to, as you say, becoming more and more of a leader, and we saw the emotion that was there in 2016.
1: You were at this one. This is Le Golf National.
2: This is Le Golf National, which was a perfect venue in terms of the setup for the golf course for a Ryder Cup, because it has these real steep banks alongside the fairways that created perfect galleries. It had brilliant finishing holes. Shame of the Ryder Cup is you don't always get the brilliant finishing holes been used often enough. And certainly the talk earlier in the week, and what was a relatively quiet Ryder Cup, was about Rory being the leader of this team. So he played with Torbjörn Olsen on the first morning, and they stunk the joint out. To the extent, I remember, we were asking whether Rory was playing so poorly that they'd have to give him the afternoon off. You just couldn't put him out again. They were beaten 4-2 by DJ and Ricky Fowler. And then they pair him up with Ian Poulter, who is the emotional heartbeat of that team.
1: It was Torbjörn Olsen's fault all along.
2: Exactly. So they lost 3-1 in the opening session. So America, on away soil, having not won since 1993, go and win the opening 4 balls. But then in the afternoon, Europe come out and it's a whitewash. Take the 4 points. McIlroy is back. And from there on, it was relatively straightforward. There were some great moments. The one that stands out was John Rahm beating Tiger Woods in the singles, and Rahm almost can't believe that he's even playing Tiger Woods in the singles, never mind going and beating Tiger Woods. And then the partnership between Tommy Fleetwood and Francesco Molinari.
1: Mollywood.
2: Ends up with 5 points. Francesco Molinari, Tommy Fleetwood, ends up losing a singles match, but they've gone 4 out of 4 before that. And that team is probably in contrast to what went wrong for the Americans, where they split up Jordan Spieth and Patrick Reid, who'd had this brilliant record at the previous 2 Ryder Cups. Furyk decides, Jim Furyk, who was the captain, he's going to put Spieth with his best mate, Justin Thomas. That works. They win 3 out of 4. But Reid ends up playing with Tiger Woods, and they lose both their matches. And Patrick Reid, of course, couldn't be quiet said, the issue is obviously with Jordan not wanting to play with me. I don't have any issues with Jordan. When it comes right down to it, I don't care if I like the person I'm paired with or if the person likes me, as long as it works and if it sets them up for team success. So Reid put it squarely at the door of Speed, that Speed didn't want to play with him. And I think there was probably a strong element of truth in that.
1: Yeah. What are we hearing from with regards to Paris 2018?
2: There's nothing really to hear about from Paris in 2018. It was, even though I was there for the weekend, it was just the most brilliant setting. Stayed in Versailles for 5 or 6 days. Back there for the first time since we had our beautiful apartment in Euro 2016. It was a nice part of the world. Generally, when it comes to Europe, it's in a very nice part of the world. But it was a relatively straightforward win for Europe. Maybe not as straightforward as it was then for America in 2021.
1: Yeah, Whistling Straits. 19 points to 9. That's a battering.
2: An almighty battering. And this is the Ryder Cup that's delayed for a year because of COVID. There's no traveling supporters allowed. So while there is a scattering of Europeans who are living in America who are there, it's 99%. And it felt quite difficult for the Europeans who had traveled, for their family members as well. I think there was a few unsavory incidents, things been said to family members that certainly upset the Europeans. But this was a really, really, maybe one of the best American Ryder Cup teams that they've ever had. Patrick Harrington is the captain. And, you know, we've spoken to Harrington a lot about it, and he doesn't have regrets, and I don't think he allows himself to have regrets. The one thing I've always wondered was, did the template work for Harrington? So all those things that McGinley brought in that Luke Donald is still going with now. Harrington is his own man. He's not like anybody else in golf. And it did feel as though he was trying to fit into that template rather than just doing his own thing. There's that line in the West Wing where it's like, let Bartlett be Bartlett. It's like, let Harrington be Harrington. And I remember even listening to his opening speech at the opening ceremony, you're like, he's saying all the right things. It just feels like a Patrick Harrington speech would be a bit wilder, a bit crazier. Yeah, yeah. And it felt as though maybe he never fully put his stamp on it. And again, very difficult circumstances in the middle of COVID going away and all the various different restrictions that were in there. His big players didn't perform. Rory McIlroy was beaten in all three matches before the singles. And maybe that's the one thing that people will remember were the tears from Rory McIlroy. He goes out, wins his singles 3-2 against Xander Schauffele. And, well, as we can hear, was very emotional afterwards.
3: Incredibly proud to be a part of this team, to be a teammate of all these guys, the captain, the vice captains. We've had a great time. You know, it looks like it's not going to pan out the way we want on the golf course. You know, I've been extremely disappointed that I haven't contributed more for the team. I'm glad I got a point on the board today for them, but it's been a tough week. And the more and more I play in this event, I realize that it's the best event in golf, bar none. And I love being a part of it. I can't wait to be a part of many more. Yeah, it's the best.
1: I think after this Ryder Cup, we were having these existential questions about how will Europe ever manage to hold on to the coattails of USA ever again. The collegiate system is too strong. But there's always a home Ryder Cup coming up in 2 years' time.
2: Oh, and I remember sitting here 2 years ago convinced that the USA were going to win, and maybe win convincingly, because not only their strength, but you were looking at a European team where there were question marks about, say, Ludvig Åberg hadn't even played a major. He was just out of college. Nikolai Højgaard, even Shane Lowry, Sepp Straka, Bob McIntyre. And, well, home advantage is absolutely everything. I have heard from several people that the USA were stricken with COVID throughout the week and didn't want to make it publicly, which maybe is to their credit that they didn't want to say it, but that there was a sort of illness hampering them. But Europe blitzed them right from the off. First time ever Europe won the first session 4-0. By Saturday afternoon, it was sorted dead. Europe are leading 9.5 to 2.5. There's a match left on course. And I think we're all worried that like Sunday is going to be just so flat. It's done. But the US rally on Saturday afternoon. And the last match is Rory and Matt Fitzpatrick up against Patrick Cantlay and Wyndham Clark. And Patrick Cantlay is a story throughout the week because he won't wear a hat. And it's not because his head is too big, as he claims. He won't wear a hat as a protest over the fact that the US don't get paid for playing in the Ryder Cup. And he was getting a lot of stick on the Saturday from the European crowd. There was everybody sort of waving their hat in the air for long periods of time. And it all then comes down to the 18th. He plays this brilliant golf on the Saturday afternoon. Birdies the last three holes, including this monster putt on 18. And then this Ryder Cup comes alive. He goes wild. His caddy, Joe LaCava, goes wild. He's throwing the hat around in front of the Europeans who are gathered around the back of the green. Gets all up in Shane Lowry's face. Shane Lowry ain't having it. Shane Lowry's having a go at him, telling him, you're the caddy. You're the caddy. All the while, Rory McIlroy still has a putt that if he holds it, he manages to tie it. So all of this is going on, and it's all getting very tight and very tense. And it was a nice little sidebar, we thought. And I remember sitting at home and flicking through my phone about an hour later and watching this video, and that had come up and going, that can't be real. That cannot be real. As a camera showed Rory McIlroy having to be held back by Shane Lowry and forced into his car outside the clubhouse as they're having a row with Bones McKay, who's Justin Thomas's caddy, that this had continued on for the next hour. Like, we've never seen Rory McIlroy, who always comes across as just very emotional, very passionate guy, but a very passive guy. And Shane Lowry's having to hold him back with Shane's wife standing next to them, sort of bundling him into the car. And just this totally, totally unprecedented situation where it's obviously kicked off plenty of times before at the Ryder Cup, but never to this degree. So we can hear a couple of clips. First, Patrick Cantlay and the hat situation that caused it all.
8: Do you believe players paid to play in the Ryder Cup?
9: It's not about that. It's just about Team USA and representing our country.
8: Do you believe they should be paid? Can you answer the question?
9: That's all I've got to say about that.
8: Can you tell us for your lack of wearing a cap, the reason behind it?
9: The hat doesn't fit. It didn't fit at Whistling Straits, and it didn't fit this week. Everyone knows that.
1: Was it not a case that he was getting married a couple of days later and he would have been left with a big, like,
2: tan line
1: on his forehead?
2: Oh, well, that's a...
1: Like, I did check it. It's like Patrick Cantlay's wedding, 4th of October, 2023. The Ryder Cup finished up on the 1st of October, 2023.
2: It's a legitimate excuse. Unfortunately for the Americans, Xander Schauffele's father was doing a lot of talking across the week.
1: Okay.
2: And basically informing all of the journalists as to what was going on inside the American team room and the anger that was growing over the lack of payment and how this may well have been a protest against that. So he is wearing a hat this week. They have spent a considerable period of time working out a hat that fits his head.
1: Okay.
2: So he will be wearing a hat. Don't concern yourself with that.
1: And will Xander's dad be in front of a mic tonight at some stage?
2: We hope that Xander's dad will be a key figure over the weekend and give us regular sort of insights. Shane and Rory, still just, you can't watch it enough. Mm. Part of me still wishes Shane had just not held him back.
1: Yeah.
2: And maybe double down.
1: Yeah. Join him.
2: Throw yourself in there. Let's hear Rory and Lowry then, and what happened.
10: Walking off the 18 yesterday was probably the angriest I've ever been in my career. I said it to the US guys. I thought it was disgraceful what went on, and I made that clear. But I needed to calm myself down because I could have let it, you know, sort of bring me down the wrong path, and I didn't. I let it focus me, and I read a few quotes from the great Marcus Aurelius, the former emperor of Rome, this morning, which sort of put me in the right frame of mind, along with some nice words of encouragement from my wife, and I was ready to go today.
1: Yeah, probably the same sort of things that got him over the line in Augusta this year, his Marcus Aurelius book.
2: Well, there was a continuation then of that probably over the last couple of years, in that while Rory was the key figure on the PGA Tour and leading the conversation around what would happen between the PGA Tour and LIV, Cantlay is now the main man in that. And Cantlay and Rory would be massively at odds in their view of where the PGA Tour and World Golf should go. Cantlay is looking inwards that we need to get as many tournaments and as much money for those tournaments in the US, where Rory feels there's an opportunity to make golf far more of a worldwide sport. And obviously Rory now is very much on the outside, and I think it's been quite striking how comfortable he has been back in Europe over the last few weeks and how relaxed and chilled he has been away from that sort of spotlight.
1: Is he going to be the one that is the greatest lightning rod for the USA fans this weekend, even though he was shown all that love in Georgia earlier this year?
2: There's an argument that Rory's, I don't even think it's an argument, that Rory is the most popular golfer in the world. and even the most popular golfer in America, but also the most divisive. So I don't think it would take a huge amount, particularly in a week like this, for the Americans to turn against him. But from everything we've seen so far, there might be a different attitude from Rory to the rest of the Europeans and how they behave this week. So McIlroy, when he was in his press conference earlier on, said, I've told Luke Donald that I won't say anything about the Americans, spoke at length about his love for America and his belief that it's still the greatest country in the world and the opportunities that it gives people, and his wife is American and his daughter is American. When he went out onto the course yesterday, he was being booed by everybody, and there was, you know, a few Europeans giving cheers. In sort of panto villain mode, it felt like. But again, these are practice rounds, and you'd wonder over the course of the weekend when it gets a bit more heavy, does that become a bit more heavy? But he was sort of waving to the crowd in a very, I'm not almost acknowledging this. And considering what he said about Luke Donald's advice at a press conference, I suspect that'll be their advice to him throughout the week, is you just ignore that. Don't bite back. Don't try and use it to what you might think is to your advantage of getting emotional, of getting passionate. Actually, if you just play your own golf, you're well good enough to beat anybody. And we did see a little bit of that, obviously, at the K Club when he kept his initial celebration when he held the eagle putt to get to the playoff very short. He was able to sort of manage it with a, all right, the job's not done, there's more business to be done. And Europe, to go back to the McGinley template, that is what they're doing this week. You watch any of the videos, the preparation is absolutely meticulous from them. The locker room and the imagery and going back on the four-way victories and having the colours that they wore back then are the colours they're going to wear this week. And it all connects perfectly. And while they're going down that route, the Americans are going down a different route, which is, considering the current climate, not surprising, down the patriotic side of things. So we might just hear from something that happened. I don't know if you saw this on Monday morning. So this is the USA team who are out on the 18th green at about 6:30 on Monday morning. Keegan Bradley has brought them down to hear from a couple of local golfers.
11: I don't care if it's raining, if it's cold, if it's hot. We are going to be relentless competitors on this golf course. Out there, that is our arena. This is our time. This is our time. This week, this is our home course. This week, this is the course we grew up on. This week, we are the Nassau Players Club.
12: On behalf of the club, I'd like to welcome you to the People's Country Club and our home course. So come on in and get the Ryder Cup trophy. But let's remember, give them nothing and take everything from them. Good luck, guys. We're proud of you. Thank you.
2: So the Nassau People's Club is essentially a golf society that operates in Bethpage Black. Mm-hmm. And what they're trying to imply is that you're kind of all one of us. Now you're a sort of club golfer representing the club golfers. But what happened after that was somebody came out and sang the national anthem.
1: Okay.
2: At 7:00 in the morning.
1: Yeah.
2: And then they brought out a firefighter.
1: Never too early to sing.
2: Never too early to sing it. Though it did seem too early for some of the golfers as the camera panned to them. But after that, they brought out a firefighter whose father had died at 9/11. And he gave the most incredible speech for 7 or 8 minutes, like proper hairs in the back of your neck stuff, linking in the sacrifice of those who ran into burning buildings with the team spirit that this group will need over the coming days. And while it is New York, and there's no question that they need to acknowledge what happened at 9/11, and there's always that need, particularly considering a Ryder Cup was pushed back a year because of what happened at 9/11. It did feel for 7:00 on a Monday morning, 4 days out from the Ryder Cup, that maybe it was going to be a bit much too early. Mm-hmm. But it's clear they are leaning very strongly in to the patriotic side of it. Donald Trump is going to be there tomorrow, which is going to be an almighty security headache for everybody that is going. He's not going in the morning now. He's just going in the afternoon. But it feels as though maybe Bradley, as a young man, is also on top of things and is meticulous and understands what the players want on a week like this. What Europe have gone for is, we're doing it for something greater, not money. So the Americans are getting paid for the first time. They've always got a stipend, a charity donation, which was $200,000, which they could give to wherever they want. That's now been up to $300,000, but they also get $200,000 to do whatever they like with. So they can pocket that if they want. Now, it does seem all of them are still going to donate it to charity, but they're getting paid. The Europeans are not. Now, the European money goes back to the European Tour to basically fund the European Tour, but they have massively leaned into this all week, including, I thought, to a somewhat surprising extent at the opening ceremony last night, where it was sort of the key theme to Luke Donald's speech at the opening ceremony.
13: We know it won't be easy. Winning away never is. Only four European teams have done it before, but that's the beauty of sport. The toughest roads lead to the greatest rewards. We are fueled by something money cannot buy. Purpose, brotherhood, and a responsibility to honor those who came before us, while inspiring those whose time is yet to come.
1: Do you think you'd be more inspired by purpose and brotherhood or by 500K?
2: Well, all of these guys are many, many, many multimillionaires many times over. Mm. So I don't think money can be any sort of a
1: motivation. Personally. I
2: mean, if you am I starting from where I'm starting right now?
1: Yeah, you're starting from
2: Then I'm going for the 500 grand.
1: Yeah, exactly. I mean, it's he's speaking to his players there, I'd suggest.
2: Yeah, but I think, I don't know if it's having a damaging impact on the Americans or the American supporters. I think there's a sense with the Europeans that maybe they can somehow turn the crowd against the American players if they were to start slowly, that the New York supporters, while they'd be boisterous and over the top, that actually if Team USA are behind early, maybe they might start looking at these overpaid prima donnas and start questioning them, questioning their patriotism. I think doubts as to whether that's going to work.
1: No, I mean, we'll see. Like, if Europe somehow got off to a flyer tomorrow morning.
2: And that's the key. Yeah. They have never led on American soil since Medina after any session.
1: Okay. So that is the first target. USA to win?
2: Yes. Yep. I think Europe have as good a chance as ever because of the makeup of the team and 11 of the same 12. But this is a really strong American team. Once again, I think it's going to be feisty though.
1: Yeah, hopefully. Hopefully it is feisty. If this is not full of some sort of toxic behaviour, then I think we'll all be disappointed. And Nathan, thank you very much for that rundown of the Ryder Cups since Medina.
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32: Hello and welcome along to the Rugby World Cup here on... Welcome along to the Rugby World Cup here on Air Sport. I'm Tommy Bow. I know, isn't it mad? Well, we've got loads of great things coming up on the programme. For a start, there's, of all things, action from the Rugby World Cup. And then throughout the day and subsequent days, we'll be repeating the same match over and over and over again. And in fact, just when you're getting over your depression about how shite Ireland are, there's just no escaping it on this channel. And this is a kind of a new idea we've had on Air Sport, but there's been a lot of viewers saying that they find the game, you know, has gone too complex and, you know, too many rules, and it's just gone a bit boring with impossible to understand terminology. So we thought it'd be a good idea for Liam Toland to talk us through in a sort of a clear and concise manner, moments of the day that he's just picked out, just to help the uninitiated viewer. So So obviously Liam has been pretending that he's been commentating live from Japan for us, but he's actually been doing it from his kitchen table, which is where he is now. Liam, could you talk us through your moment of the day, say from, say, South Africa versus Canada there?
0: Well, Tommy, this exemplifies all that is fascinating about rugby at this level. At 17:35, 42 seconds into the game, with the wind blowing from an easterly direction at 24.6 kilometres per hour, a scrum was awarded due to an accidental offside from a malfunctioning offload from multi-phase ball to the attacking team 19.8 metres infield at the right-hand touchline.
32: Sorry, what?
0: The attacking nine, leaning 84.6% of his weight on his left leg, fed his hooker, who was at a 70-degree angle to his opponent, resulting in the ball being delivered to the eight in 0.6 seconds, which was the reason the Canadian defensive line had not been set, the subsequent result of which was the execution of a try with 18.0217 seconds on the clock.
32: Well, we hope that clears things up for anyone who is confused. Okay, well, we'll be doing more analysis after the break. In fact, loads of analysis after the break. And don't forget, for you people at home who are watching at home, we've got our great competition. And no, it's not an all-expenses-paid trip to see the World Cup final in Japan. It's a watch. And remember, you won't miss a single moment of any of the games here on Air Sport. And sure, look, even though the results may not be going our way, at least on this channel, you can be guaranteed of a bit of crack. You know, it's great. Can't wait till Gordon Darcy arrives for, you know, for the banter we have. Gordon's great fun when you get to know him.
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1: Like, that is one of the most stupid questions.
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6: What is going on here?
7: Welcome, welcome, welcome. Welcome along to the shoddiest segment on Irish radio. It's the scintillating, it's the stupefying, it's the splendido crappy quiz. Every Friday we pit three of Team Off The Ball up against each other in our no-holds-barred quiz of sporting factoids at the end of the week. Allow me to welcome today's contestants. Our first contestant is back after a long hiatus. Some say he's been busy working on a PhD to match the education level of a certain in-house rival who has repeatedly called him out. It is Phil the Power Egan.
8: Morning.
7: Good to have you back, Phil.
8: Good to be back. Yeah, a lot of smack talk aimed my way, and this is my chance now to bounce back and give my tuppence worth.
7: The smack talkie is here. The smack talker was curiously unavailable this morning. Our next contestant is a minted man after selling a certain professional golfer's clubs on eBay during the week. This unnamed golfer was complaining about his clubs being missing, but little does he know they went to a great cause, aka the wallet of Will Walk and Roll O'Callaghan.
9: Consider Larry has been, you know, reunited with his clubs ahead of the Wyndham Championship, I'd like to declare
7: Are they really his clubs?
9: Yeah, I mean, I'm sure he could have got new ones, but I don't really want to have to walk around town in about 15 minutes time with a claim that I have scuppered the hopes of Offaly's number one golfer being Offaly's 279th best golfer here.
7: Our final contestant is shaking in fear after the events of the summer. First they took Sonny Corleone, then Paulie Walnuts got popped. Could this cigar-smoking, curb-stomping boss be next? Give it up for Don Juggan.
10: You saw that photo on Instagram then, Owen, yeah?
7: Yes.
10: It looked like an absolute Muppet, but
7: no, you didn't.
10: That's why I didn't put it on Twitter.
7: Nobody looks like a Muppet smoking a cigar. How was it?
10: The cigar, I only have cigar maybe once every 5 years. So it was the notes were good, and I had a 20 euro whiskey. Amazing, the higher you go up in the whiskey chain, the less painful it is to drink it.
7: Right.
10: So this is the first time probably in my life I've had a whiskey that I enjoyed rather than doing it for the show.
7: It sounds idyllic. As ever, the format is the classic crappy quiz with a series of questions on a range of themes. Then it's on to the slip and slide of trivia, which is the rapid fire round. You can podcast the crappy quiz on otvsports.com or on the OTV Sports app. And if you're watching on YouTube, we would love for you to give us a thumbs up. You can send any questions via postcard to Crappy Quiz Quizmaster, Off The Ball Towers, Marconi House, Diggs Lane, Dublin 2. Round 1 is the boring questions round. It's never multiple choice. However, given the heavyweight nature of this particular crappy quiz clash, the brainiacs are in the house, and it will be multiple answer. Not multiple choice, but multiple answer. Phil, question 1 for you. Which two clubs joined Manchester United in the top 3 in the first ever Premier League season?
4: Aston Villa.
7: That's one. They came second. Who finished third for 1 point?
8: Right, let's just see. 92.
4: Norwich?
7: Correct. Good knowledge. Phil Egan's off the mark. Will, there are 5 players still playing intercounty Gaelic games in either code that have 5 All-Stars. Can you name 3 of them, please?
9: They're still playing right now. Okay. Yeah, he was on the show last night. TJ Reid?
7: That's one.
9: It's going to be some of the Dublin footballers. It's Kieran Kilkenny got 5. Fenton. I'll try Brian Fenton.
7: Correct. That's 2.
8: There's Hank. Oh. Answers for you.
9: Hank is on the move to get one of his treats. Patrick Horgan possibly is 5 as well.
7: Sorry, Will. The final hurdle. The ones you were missing were Lee Keegan, Kieran Kilkenny, and Dahi Burke.
9: I don't mind, but I was about to go for Kieran Kilkenny literally before I said Fenton as well. There you go.
7: John, Manchester City are aiming to become the first club not called Manchester United to win the Premier League title 3 times in a row. Can you give me the 2 years in which United completed both of their 3 in a rows?
10: Is this in the Premier League?
7: Yeah.
9: Mm.
10: So 2009 was one of them.
7: Yeah. Correct. John Duggan's off the mark. Round two is the Wikipedia list round. This game is simple. I will list from Wikipedia in order from first to last the clubs a footballer has played for, and all you have to do is guess the footballer in question. The first person to do so will win the point. Remember, there is one major rule. To avoid the complete carnage of a guessing free-for-all, each contestant must state their own name before guessing a player. Of course, this is the crappy quiz, so your names are your crappy quiz nicknames. We have The Power, we have Rock and Roll, and we have Don Juggan. Failure to do so will eliminate the contestant from that particular round of the quiz. You get one guess per club named. You ready? Okay. Question two for whoever shouts their name first. This first player started their senior professional career with Jomo Cosmos. Then he went on loan to Grasshoppers. He then moved to Oxair. He then moved to Portsmouth. He then moved to Manchester City.
9: Oh, Walk and Roll.
7: Yeah.
9: It's Benjani.
7: Correct. It's one all after that answer from Will. Question two for whoever shouts their name first. The second player started their senior professional career with Metz. He then went on loan to Newcastle United. He then moved to Fulham. He then moved to Manchester United.
8: Louis Saha.
7: Correct. Louis Saha. And finally, this final player started their senior professional career with Manchester City. He then moved to Newcastle United. He then moved to Queen's Park Rangers. He then went on loan to Marseille.
8: Power. Joey Barton.
7: Correct. Phil Egan's opened up a 2-point lead. It's 3-1-1. After round two, Joey Barton is the correct answer. Round three is the Pass the Parcel of Doom round. In this round, all you got to do is give me a name that's on a list of names, and the Parcel of Doom passes on to the next contestant, who then also has to give me a name. We will keep moving through the list until one of you gives me an incorrect answer, at which point that person will be eliminated. When two people are eliminated, the remaining person gets a point. Phil, you're first up. Can you name a player who scored more than 10 goals in last season's Premier League? So this is the top 19 goal scorers of last season.
8: Okay. Mo Salah.
7: Mo Salah is correct. It moves on to Will next.
9: Cristiano Ronaldo.
7: Ronaldo is correct.
10: Harry Kane.
7: Kane, yeah.
8: Sadio Mane.
7: Mane is correct.
9: Son Heung-min.
7: Yeah.
10: Cristiano Ronaldo, she's already done. Am I out?
7: Go again there, John.
9: Owen. You're very charitable this morning, Owen.
10: Okay, it doesn't matter.
7: He's removed himself from the situation. You're very charitable. We could have had another disgusting scene there, I guess. Phil.
8: Okay, so this was more than 10 goals, did you say?
7: More than 10, yeah. I will not accept 10 on the button.
10: I thought there was a time limit on this. Okay, it's not.
7: There's just tense music that should eventually freak.
10: I thought you to do it quickly.
8: God, I'm just...
7: You can see the rustiness hasn't been here for a while.
8: I'm just having an absolute...
7: Phil, I'm going to have to...
8: Riyad Mahrez.
7: Mahrez is correct.
9: So we're still alive. Jamie Vardy?
7: Correct.
8: Ollie Watkins.
7: Ollie Watkins is correct. Good answer. Well,
9: 10 or more. I'm going to risk Mason Mount.
7: Mason Mount is correct. Good answer as well. Phil.
8: Premier League goals.
7: Premier League.
8: Lacazette.
7: No. Will gets the point. He's clawed one back. The remaining players were Jarrod Bowen, Kevin De Bruyne, Diogo Jota, Madison, Pukki, Rafinha, Saka, Sterling, Tony, Zaha. Will, you lead us off on this one. Can you name any county that has won the Senior Women's All-Ireland Football Championship since the competition began? There are 13 counties.
9: Oh, okay. Meath.
7: Meath is correct. It goes to John next.
10: Waterford.
7: Waterford is correct.
3: Dublin.
7: Dublin.
9: Kerry.
7: Yeah.
10: Monaghan.
7: Correct.
3: Cork.
7: Cork is correct.
9: Leash.
7: Leash is correct.
10: Mayo.
7: Yeah. We're into thin air here now, I think.
10: How many left?
7: 1, 2, 3, 4, 5.
3: Galway.
7: Galway is correct, yeah.
10: Who's goes it?
7: Phil then Will.
9: Yeah. Tipperary.
7: Correct. Good answer. So goddamn tense.

0: Roscommon?
1: Roscommon is correct. You've got two left.
2: Tyrone,
1: no. You're out. Will.
3: This was a bad thing. They lost some in the 70s, but did they win a Brendan Martin along the way? No, because only goal in the first semi-final. I'll try Offaly.
1: Correct.
3: Yeah.
1: There's one left. Can John get it? Got 12 of the 13. This parcel will explode in your face.
3: Well, this is not in any way tense. This is too vibe.
2: I would have thought Will would have got off.
1: Armagh? No, it's not Armagh. It's Cavan.
0: It wasn't far away.
1: Well done, Will. You get the point there.
2: Full of parcels.
1: And finally, John, you lead us off with this one. Can you name any event in the men's decathlon? I'll obviously need specific distances where required.
0: How many events? 10, isn't it?
1: Yes.
0: So we're talking about 100 metres.
1: Correct, that's one of them. It goes to Phil next.
2: Okay. Javelin.
1: Javelin is correct.
3: The long jump.
1: Yeah.
0: Meters hurdles.
1: Oh, I cannot accept. Sorry, John. You're out. Phil.
2: It's one or the other. I'm going to say 1500 meters.
1: Correct. Will.
3: I've got a real bad feeling. I don't know. There's a steeplechase in there, I think.
1: There is not.
3: No.
1: Unfortunately, Phil gets the point. The 400 metres itself without the hurdles would have been an answer to 110 metre hurdles. The discus, the high jump, the pole vault and the shot put is a pretty straightforward roundup of track and field events. So it's Phil 4 points, Will 3 points, John 1 point as we head into round 4, which is the fun free magic number round. Contestants get 3 points here for getting the number exactly right. John, you need to get the 3 here. If no one manages that, the nearest contestant who doesn't go bust gets 2 points. The second closest gets 1 point. I'm going to state that we can only accept the answer that's written on your paper, and I'm also going to have to ask for your pens once the music ends. So, if you don't mind, give us the following number. The number of times Kilkenny have won the All-Ireland Camogie Championship, senior, plus the number of goals Beth Mead scored at Euro 2022, plus the number of years since Nottingham Forest last played in the Premier League, plus the number of times the All Blacks have won the World Cup. Your 30 seconds expire when Sinatra sings Bright Shiny Beads. So, how many times have Kilkenny been crowned All-Ireland Senior Camogie Champions? How many times did Beth Mead score at this year's Euros? How many years has it been since Forest played in the Premier League? And how many times have New Zealand won the Rugby World Cup? Add them all up, what do you get? Closest gets 2 points. If you don't go bust, on the money you get 3. We'll go to you first.
3: I'm going to try 38.
1: 38, Phil?
2: I'm going 52.
1: 52. John?
3: 44.
1: 44. John gets a 2 points. He could be still alive here. Will gets 1 point. Phil went bust. Wow, that changes things. So, the number of times Kilkenny have won the All-Ireland Camogie Championship is 14. Beth Mead scored 6 goals at Euro 2022. The number of years since Forest have played in the Premier League is 23. And then the All Blacks have won the World Cup on 3 occasions. That gives you a total of 46. And because John got 44, he gets the 2 points. And Will, you get the 1 point. We tossed a coin before coming on air. If it's Will versus Phil, Phil won the coin toss. So they're both on 4 points apiece. John, you're just 1 behind and 3, so all to play for. Our winner tonight will be decided in the no theme of particular ridiculously easy rapid fire round. So the score you get in this round will be added to your score in the previous round. 40 seconds for everyone to answer for the same set of questions. As I said, they were going to start with Phil, then on to Will, then on to John. If you get a question correct, I will ask you another question and keep asking you questions until you get one wrong. Once you get a question wrong, I move on to the next person, and your incorrect answer also means the deduction of 1 point. So, Phil DePower-Egan, are you ready?
2: I am.
1: Your 40 seconds starts now. Name the Macedonian team Shamrock Rovers are currently midway through your Europa League tie with.
2: Shkupi.
1: Correct. Who was crowned GAA Footballer of the Year last year? Too long. Kieran McGeary. Jamie McGrath has joined which club on loan, Will?
3: Dundee United.
1: Correct. What is Aaron Galland's club?
3: Patrick Swell.
1: Correct. Who won the Open last month?
3: Oh, it was Cameron Smith.
1: Correct. What country has Kasper Schmeichel moved to for his club football?
3: France.
1: Correct. In what city did the 1972 Summer Olympic Games take place?
3: Munich.
1: Correct. Who was the last British manager to win the Premier League?
3: Too long.
1: Alex Ferguson. Name the Antrim hurling manager, John. Darren Gleeson. And I think Will O'Callaghan, after that incredibly impressive rapid fire performance, is your winner. Will, take it away. What do you have to say?
3: I'm off to enjoy my new golf club zone and to stop Hank trying to steal the pen from my hand for the magic number round. Yeah, it's fantastic to be back on the crappy quiz, and it's one to stick up on the database, which I haven't actually checked in a while, but I will check now after this latest victory.
4: You got the cigars, Will. You got the cigars.
1: Give us a Hank as Simba in The Lion King moment, please.
3: Right, hold on.
2: Definitely,
3: getting a little bit too big for this.
2: The stats. I'd love to see the stats on when things are tight, the person that goes second in the rapid fire.
1: First question's always hard, yeah.
2: First question's easy. It's the second one that trips you up. Yeah.
1: Look at him. Happy out.
3: Can you actually see him due to the camera blur? Hopefully you can.
1: For any of our radio listeners, we've got a very cute pup on mic. You've seen him before. You know the crack.
2: He's the lucky mascot.
4: Does that music eventually run out?
1: Rick Jagger's been in touch to say Will's shirt needs to relax a bit. I lolled at this comment, he says.
3: Just notice that on YouTube. Yeah, the stripes on it appear to be causing a little bit of camera blur.
1: Oh, sorry, part of the comment wasn't I lolled at this comment. That was Cullum saying I lolled at this comment. I thought that was Rick Jagger. Apologies, Rick. Great comment. That's this week's crappy quiz.
5: Chris Martin.
4: Oh, you're kidding me.
6: September.
5: Kyle Lafferty.
7: Are you joking me?
5: Is that right?
7: I know. Is that right?
5: Leash, like, that is one of the most stupid questions.
6: Darius Vassell? Seriously, you all need to just stay quiet. This is getting really annoying doing this quiz.
5: What is going on here?
8: Football on Off the Ball.
9: Half time show. What was it, 27 minutes long?
10: Yeah.
9: That's shocking. That's absolutely shocking. The players should be the main focus here. I mean, it's a game of football we've all come to see. We haven't come to see the Muppets.
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1: It was so unexpected.
2: You had to be there.
1: Covering Celtic at that time was a brilliant thing. The atmosphere at Parkhead was always great.
3: You had to be there.
1: Nobody ever talks about this game. Nobody saw it.
2: You had to be there.
4: Yeah, it's only 10 past nine. It is Thursday morning. You're watching OTB AM, and it is very much time for You Had to Be There. He's not here, but he is over there. Michael Verney, good morning to you.
5: Lads, how are you? I've been handing ship along the keys, unfortunately.
4: Traffic is brutal.
5: I found a spot here, and I'm just hoping I'm not ejected or thrown up on the back of a lorry or something during the show, but we'll do our best.
4: Well, listen, if, at the very least, we'll do some good numbers out of that, so we'll deal with that if it crops up. We'll get into it, because it's a great list. It's notable by some absences, which we might get to in a little bit, but kick us off. We're going to go in chronological order here, and we're kicking off with Joe Canning, Fitzgibbon Cup Final 2008.
5: It was actually only a Fitzgibbon Cup group game. I picked this game probably because I was involved in it myself, and I'd heard so much about Joe growing up, and I'd watched him on TV and various bits and pieces, but it's only when you see someone in the flesh that you realise, okay, this lad is a little bit different. And there's actually a lot of mitigating circumstances with this game. So we had the possibility of playing Portumna in All-Ireland Club Final in 08. We were both in the semi-finals, and the semi-finals were fixed for 10 days later, and there was this big Fitzgibbon Cup game on the Thursday before that, and we went over to LIT with Joel, obviously a big city derby. Joe was full forward for them. I was playing cornerback for UL. He was actually only on the pitch 20 minutes, and within that time he had scored a penalty, he had scored two frees, and he actually pulled up his hamstring and was leaving the pitch when the ball rolled out over the sideline, and Davey got him to hit the sideline with a strained or torn hamstring before he left the pitch, and he lofted the sideline ball over the bar, and I was just like, literally like an audible like gasp of breath, and thinking, this lad is built completely differently.
4: And then left the pitch afterwards?
5: Left the pitch. It was literally like the ball was going out over the sideline as he was being helped off by the physio and members of the LIT backroom team. And Davey was literally like, will you take this? So he gets down, takes the sideline from about 60 yards out with a partially torn hamstring, puts it over the bar, and you're just thinking, this is absolutely ridiculous. Like, that a fella can do this and he's injured. And then even just other parts of it, then 10 days later, he scores 1-9 in All-Ireland Club semi-final against Loughmore. A month after that, he breaks our hearts in a club final. And then about 3 or 4 months after that, he goes to town on Cork in that famous qualifier. But it was my first insight to see up close and personal just how good. You know, you hear all the talk and you hear what he's done with Portumna Vocational Schools. You see him on TV and in a couple of club finals and big games. And then you see him up close and you're thinking, okay, the talk is totally warranted. This lad is going to be the next hurling superstar. And he was. I just couldn't believe what I was seeing. At the end of the game, the game finished up level. We needed a win to go through. They needed a draw to go through. What was the difference? Canning's line ball before he left the pitch. I was literally rubbing my eyes in disbelief at what this guy was able to do, and he's only on the pitch 20 minutes.
6: He's one of those players, Mick, when you go to watch a match in person, he's actually, we all know he's a big unit, but he's nearly bigger than you expect him to be. Like, was it the same on the pitch when you're up close? I'm not going to ask you to admit that you were afraid of Joe Canning on the pitch or anything to that effect, but I'm sure when he comes near you on the pitch, you know about it.
5: Yeah, 100%, Shane. He has all the skill. He's a great hand, great wrist, everything like that. But as well as that, he's about 6'3", 6'4". At that time, he was only a young fella, but he was such a big, strong, physical force. You knew if you got the ball in around him or he got the ball in around you that you were probably going to be blown away, even physically. And it was my first time to probably share a field with him.
4: Where were you playing?
5: As I said, I was playing cornerback, yeah. So he was full forward, so he would have been in around him. Thankfully, he wasn't marking him. But just to actually see it up close, and it's probably a throwaway game that very, very few people remember. But I just remember being hit by this kind of bullet almost and thinking, yeah, this guy is going to be something else.
4: Were you chatting about him before, Mick? Like, was there, obviously the chat had begun, as you say. Did you say it was a couple of months before the 2-12 match?
5: It was about 3 or 4 months before that 2008 qualifier against Cork down in Semple Stadium, yeah, where he really announced himself. You know, I think he hit something like 211, and I think he said since that one of his biggest regrets is playing too well on his, you know, one of his early championship games because the bar was set so high. But just the chain of events that happened, you know, 10 days later, he was man of the match in a club semi-final. A month after that, he was winning another club title. And then 4 or 5 months later, he was delivering one of the great inter-county performances. And just, it was my first time to share a field with him. I just remember thinking, this guy is completely different. And it's nice to know what it's like to even share a field with him and know what he can do on a pitch. And I like any time he stepped up to anything in a game thereafter, I was always thinking, yeah, he's probably going to nail this, regardless of whether it's the 4-line balls against Galway in that semi, or against Limerick in that semi final in 20 or whatever it is. And it's like what Shane says there. It's like going to a match with David Clifford, where David Clifford is playing now. You literally think anything is possible, and that given day it was.
6: I'm putting you on the spot here slightly, Mick, but where does Canning rank in terms of hurling's greatest placed ball hitters?
5: Oh, Jesus, Shane, very, very high. I'd have TJ Reid up ridiculously high as well, because I just think he's so consistent now, and he's probably a 95-96%. But as regards being able to hit a line ball from anywhere inside 100 yards and have the potential to score, being able to hit free anywhere 120 yards and maybe even further at times, he's probably right up there, isn't he? Like, he was hitting frees, lads, in All-Ireland club finals when he was 16 or 17. Like, do you know what I mean? And he was I think he scored a line ball from midfield against Loughrea in a Galway county final when he was 15, senior county final. Now, this is just, like, there's lads that are able to put over line balls now. I don't know if anybody will be able to do it as well as he did. And just, like, they're not scoring chances, lads, unless you're a freak. And he was an absolute hurling freak.
4: When you're like you say, you weren't marking him, but just one last one on it before we move on to your next one. Like, when you're on the pitch, or like your man next to you is sort of marking him, like, what's the chat beforehand, or what's the chat on the pitch about, like, given everything you've just said about how impossible a task it is to get the better of him, is it just like, listen, we're just going to accept that he's going to score 10 or 11 points today and that's it, and if we do that and get out of Dodge, it's not a bad day?
5: Kind of, yeah. It's kind of like deny. Just keep the ball away from him as much as you possibly can. And it's probably having real serious conversations with guys out the field, where if ball is coming into Canning, it has to be at least bad ball. It has to be ball that gives the defender a chance. Because if he's getting advantageous ball into him, like, you're on a hiding to nothing, no matter who you are.
4: Right, we skip forward 3 years. 2011, it's the Kilkenny Senior Hurling Championship final replay. It's Owen Larkin up against Henry's Ballyhale. Larkin was 27 and he was a well-established Kilkenny player, obviously, at that point. Hurler of the Year in 2008. Set this one out for us.
5: So I was at both games. I was at the drawing game where Henry had to hit free to level it in horrendous conditions, and one of the village players was literally 4 yards away from him with the hurl in his face, and it was not blown or retaken right like that. He just took it and put it over the bar, and it was sent to a replay then. I went down to the replay, and to me, this is the greatest club hurling performance of all time. Literally everything Larkin did on that day turned to gold. And I'm not just talking about his frees, and his frees were impeccable. He hit 8 from 8. He ended up with 111, 8 frees. Literally his hooking, his blocking, his hand passing, the goal he got was just ridiculous within such a confined space with 4 guys on him. I've never seen as perfect a display of hurling as this. It was a brilliant individual display. It was a brilliant individual display within a brilliant team display. He brought teammates into the game. Conditions were really, really rough. And you know when you just see a guy literally taking a game by the scruff of the neck? He literally took the game by the scruff of the neck. And as you say there, Adrian, this was a Ballyhale team with a young TJ Reid who's going to be one of the best players of all time. Henry, who is widely regarded as, you know, one of the best of all time. Chaff Fitzpatrick, young Richie Reid in goals, Colin Fenley and Jackie Tyrrell actually both got sent off the same day. So, like, the Village were without their other main talisman in Jackie Terrell, and Larkin just grew another foot taller. He was completely unmarkable on that day, and I'd encourage anybody to go and find it on Twitter. It's on the Village's account. It's a 60-minute game, 60-minute club game, and there's 4 minutes of outrageous highlights from Larkin. It's literally a highlight reel of... It's everything that encompasses... you know, a good hurling display. It's all the scores, all the flicks. He gets back and hooks Owen Reid at one stage and the ball goes wide. I've never seen... It's like, you know, you talk about giving a player 10 out of 10. He literally did not do anything wrong. There were... Like, this is Nadia Comaneci-esque. Like, there is no points you could take away from his performance. It was absolutely outrageous.
6: That's the stamp of a leader, isn't it? You know, when a team goes down to 14 men, some players wilt and kind of curl up under the pressure, but and accept defeat. But you know, when Terrell gets sent off in that game, Larkin obviously almost it almost pushes him on further, as you say, Mick.
5: Yeah, the great players, I think, Shane, sometimes realise with different scenarios in games. Okay, somebody's gone off injured. I need to even rise a bit. And even, like, even you could say maybe Shane Walsh the other night for Kilmacud was having a tough evening. Paul Mannion goes off. He probably realises, okay, the pressure is on me a little more now. But the great players don't wilt under that pressure. They grow with that pressure. And definitely Larkin did that day. And it was like, it was literally the same day that we're looking out the windows and seeing today. Real wet, miserable, afternoon down in Nolan Park, and they're against, you know, one of the great club teams of all time, and this fella just delivers a display that, yeah, I haven't seen the like of it before, and I haven't seen it since, and that's 11 years ago. I always go back to that is, you know, the greatest individual club display I've ever seen, and I've stood in the same pitch as Brian Whelan where he's done crazy things, but even as good as he was, I'm not sure if he delivered that perfect display like Larkin did here. I remember chatting Niall Rigney about it. He was the James Stevens manager, and he just said, like, as a manager, this is literally dreamland. You're looking at a player literally just lifting the whole team up and taking them by the scruff of the neck. And everything he did seemed to give more lads around him confidence. And I'd say lads around him did things maybe that day that they haven't done or they didn't do before or since, just because of the confidence that he bred into them that day.
4: Yeah. Like 111.
6: Like 111 is a scandalous individual scoreline, but then when you think about it, it's probably not even the highest he's ever scored at club level. Like 111 is remarkable individual scoring, but he was probably so used to doing that in the Kilkenny Championship as well, Mick.
5: Yeah, he would have been. Yeah, he would have been. You know, even he broke onto the Kilkenny panel as a result of having an unbelievable year out centre forward. That was his kind of his that was his statement season. I think it was in. Was it 04 or 05 where he was called in as a result of, you know, when the Village ended up winning the Club All-Ireland. And this is 111 out of 120. And, lads, this is before you know, the last 5 or 6 years where lads are probably routinely putting that up at club level. Mm. The ball is maybe a bit lighter. You know, hurls are of a lot better standard. Lads are better conditioned, probably. This is absolutely outrageous tally. And, I challenge anybody to find a better hurling performance in a club game than this. It's outrageous.
6: Is it a fair argument? I'm just looking at his Owen Larkin stats for Kilkenny here, and like he's got the 8 All Irelands, but only two All Stars. Mick, like, does that hint at an underrated player perhaps at intercounty level?
5: Oh yeah, underrated would be the word you'd use. He has a hurler year in there as well, but. I think it's a harder year from 08, the year to beat Waterford in the final. But he definitely would have been underrated, yeah. Just because, I suppose it's only natural when you have in the same team, JJ Delaney, Tommy Walsh, Noel Hickey, Henry Shefflin, Richie Power, Eddie Brennan. But he was, I just think he was unbelievable throughout his Kilkenny career. They probably haven't replaced him yet, and probably will be a while replacing him in that sense of a real dogged half-forward that gets up and down the line and does that work, but can also kill you on the scoreboard as well. And just an unbelievable hand as well. Such a good hand in the air. So deceptive. That left-hander that comes in behind you on the high ball, and very, very hard to deal with. Great player.
4: They had a tight turnaround then because the replay nature of it, and Jackie suspended, and they lose out to Owlert, I think it was about 6 days later, by 3 points. Again, he scores 11 points, by the way. So that's what you're dealing with there. Move on to selection number three. We're skipping ahead 7 years now, 2018. It's the T-Mobile Arena in Las Vegas. It's Khabib beating McGregor. And the context here, Mick, Khabib is the undefeated lightweight champion. McGregor has been stripped of his title, I think, at that point due to inactivity, if I'm right. The Diaz loss and the rematch win was done. It was a year on from the Mayweather nonsense at the same venue, I think. And a bad-tempered build-up.
5: Yeah, very bad tempered. I was over there in media capacity. I kind of was letting on.
4: You didn't need the inverted commas there. We understood.
5: I was working, but I wasn't really working. It was actually, we were knocked out with a hurling championship before that year, and I tried to turn a negative into a positive. That fight was actually on the same day as my birthday. So I got to one of my mates who actually lives in China, but was over doing a bit of business in America, and I said, we need to meet in Vegas and try and go to this fight or whatever. So I actually went and got my accreditation, and I was at all the build up to it. And as you say, Adrian, it was very bad tempered at that time. It was and probably still is one of the biggest UFC fights in history. And there was so much kind of riding on it. I'd enjoy playing a bit of blackjack and playing a bit of roulette, and anything I won in the build up to the fight, rather than losing it at another table, I decided to invest it in McGregor. So I had a good few quid on McGregor going into the fight. And then you kind of see maybe some of the nonsense that he was coming out with in the pressers in the days beforehand, and you might think maybe he's not in the best mental state maybe coming into this fight. But the whole build up to it, like it was at a time when I'd bought into McGregor quite a bit, and he probably hadn't maybe sullied his reputation too much at that stage. But I was kind of nervous even watching the fight. We had a lovely view of the fight. It was absolutely brilliant. It was so tense in the days coming up to it, and even the atmosphere around Vegas was very, very tense. And then the fight started, and, you know, Khabib delivered an absolute exhibition of just grappling and being able just to grind McGregor down and just take his striking completely out of the equation. But it was just so tense during the fight. And a lot of this is to do with just having been there for the fight and the build up, and having been there for the absolute chaos after. I've never been at any sporting event that resembled anything like that in the aftermath.
4: Well, it was like you spoke about the nature of the fight, and it was obviously very personal for Khabib, and that became really evident. So there's a fourth round stoppage. He gets him in a neck crank, and McGregor taps out, and Khabib barks down at him from a standing position. Not entirely unfamiliar to Irish football fans, maybe, or Man United football fans, in a way that looks like he's saying almost, "Take that, you star, star, star." And he flings his mouth guard down, flings himself over the top of the octagon, and all hell breaks loose. Where were you sat for all that?
5: I was sat up in the media centre, as I said, working, doing a bit of work. I couldn't believe what I was seeing, because, like, he's such a humble, kind of soft-natured fella outside of the octagon, an absolute killer inside, but so respectful. And it was clear how McGregor and maybe members of his team, probably Dylan Danis in particular, had gotten that much under his skin that it just caused him to completely snap. Imagine to say a guy could be that, not relaxed inside the cage, but was able to stick to his game plan, do everything that, you know, he does best. And then nearly the second the bell was rang, maybe there's a few people shouting bits and pieces at him, and he throws his mouth guard and just goes with, like, flying kung fu kick in the direction of Dylan Danis, and I know John Kavanagh wasn't too far away, and it was just absolute chaos. They probably didn't have enough security guards there on the night. It was just madness in the few minutes thereafter, and then we were all trying to get down to the media scrum, to the media tent after, just to see exactly what would happen there. And we were probably waiting about an hour, and Khabib came in and just delivered kind of a speech for about 4.5 minutes, and there was no questions asked or anything like that. He said what he had to say, and he left. And I remember a lot of people getting on to me after, because they knew I was over there, and just saying, you know, mind yourself or stay safe or whatever. I remember being at some sort of a vodka launch or something the day before, one of the big vodka companies that sponsors them. And I just remember getting a picture with these two models, and I just put up a picture maybe the next day and says on Facebook, was like, no need to worry, lads, I'm in safe hands. And it was just everything about it was just a bit mad. It kind of, And there was a weird vibe around the strip in Vegas that night, a real weird, dangerous, kind of violent vibe about it. I've never been, you know, at a soccer game in Galatasaray or anything like that where there's, you know, where there's that kind of violent, couldn't be that violent vibe to it. It was such a strange thing to be involved in, but something that I definitely look back on with great memories, I have to say. It's one of those you had to be there moments.
6: You can kind of tell through the TV to an extent. You can kind of feel the atmosphere at some of those UFC events, but you can't really. I mean, those walkouts especially, Mick, you know, when Sinead O'Connor comes on over the tunnel and you've got so many Irish fans in, I think it's 20,000 odd people that can get it fit into the T-Mobile yeah. Arena in Vegas. Like, what was that like, that walkout moment? It's obviously something special when you're there in person.
5: Yeah, even as we're talking about it here now, I'd have the goosebumps in it because I love that pageantry element of it. I'd be a big wrestling fan and I wouldn't hide it. And part of my love of it is the pageantry of it all and those walkouts, the McGregor walkout. You know, I would have loved to have been there when he fought Chad Mendes when Sinead was actually singing live. But this was unbelievable. And I think they said it even live in commentary looking back at the event after. Like, McGregor's entrance is one of the great things probably in all of sport and entertainment. And, you know, when he does the Vince McMahon Billy walk around the octagon and all that, it's something that I'd say it has to be kind of seen to be believed. Yeah, I was so nervous even going into the fight. And luckily I didn't need to be partial or anything like that. And I was just there kind of as a fan, but it was definitely something I'd try and do again. I'll put it to you that way.
4: Yeah, right. And from one, obviously, as you say, we've gotten to know McGregor a little bit more in the meantime, and a lot of things to not like about him. So, from one person that I definitely struggle to get behind, to another that the entire country is very much behind and really stole the headlines. So, I'll paint a bit of the picture, making you take it up again. It's Rachel Blackmore. It's at Plutar, Cheltenham, in the Gold Cup this year. The context here: she'd been doing some brilliant stuff, big wins. Honeysuckle, Aplutar, Envoy Alan over previous years. She had an entry Grand National under her belt, top jockey at Cheltenham last year, and had done well even on Honeysuckle at Cheltenham that week. But no female jockey had ever won the Cheltenham Gold Cup. That and the disappointment of having come so close in 2021.
5: Yeah, I suppose that's a lot of it, Adrian, is how much she'd achieved the year before. I wasn't at Cheltenham the year before. There was no Irish media at Cheltenham the year before. She'd had six winners. First ever female rider to win the champion hurdle. First female rider to be crowned champion jockey at Cheltenham. But she will even say herself after that, you know, there was a little asterisk beside that Cheltenham because she was so disappointed. Whether it was picking the wrong horse in the Cheltenham Gold Cup, she stayed on Aplutar in 2021 and gave up the ride in Manella Indo, and Jack Kendi ended up winning the race. And there was maybe a bit of regret of maybe letting Manella Indo get a bit too far away from her and not being able to reel him back in 2021. And for that 2022 Gold Cup, I remember I actually went out and stood infield on the track with Philip Quinn and the Daily Mail at the final fence, and you can't really hear the commentary when you're in there. You're just seeing what you're seeing from fence to fence, and we were looking at the second last jump and you're thinking she's probably a bit out of contention here, and then all of a sudden between the second last fence and the last fence, all of a sudden Rachel takes it up, and you're just thinking, I'm standing beside the last fence here, had my phone out, usually wouldn't take any video or pictures or anything like that, but I have a lovely video of Aplutar jumping the last fence with Rachel, and you can just see it, and she's just gone on, and she goes on, and she wins the Gold Cup by the guts of about 20 lengths, and everything she had achieved until that point, as I said, first lady rider to win the champion hurdle, first lady rider to win the entry Grand National, but this is another step up again, and it's not that it was a demon or anything inside of her, but it was her exercising maybe something, or just, you know, getting back a moment maybe that she thought she had lost from the year before, and going on to be a Cheltenham Gold Cup winner. It was unbelievable to be there and just to see her star go even further into the stratosphere.
6: Yeah, I remember watching this race at home in the pub, Mick, and like, I guess the fact that it was a reversal of the previous year when Manella Indo won as well, and then the fact, as you say, that it was so dominant, that she pushed on from that final fence and won by, what, it was a 15 or 20 length, as you say. The dominance of it was probably the surprising aspect.
5: Yeah, it wasn't, you know, maybe a classic horse race or a classic piece of jockeyship where you're thinking, you know, they get up and win by a head, like that famous A.P. McCoy ride in Wichita the Lyman at the in Cheltenham, where he's literally cajoling and whatever. This was just Rachel absolutely oozing class. And just to see the aftermath of it, like we walked back, myself and Philip Quinn walked back up the chute, like literally behind Rachel, and just to see what it meant to everybody and how she probably just captured everybody's hearts, and just to be there for a part of history. And I think it's important to stay following her career over the next while. Like, she's just she's rewritten the history books in so many ways already, and I'm sure she will continue to do so. But like, to me, the six winners at Cheltenham the year before were unbelievable. But this is, again, this is the cream of the crop. Every jockey, the two races that a jockey grows up wanting to win, a jump jockey, are the Antrim National and the Cheltenham Gold Cup. And she did it, and she did it in such dominant fashion as that.
4: There's a real Forrest Gump quality emerging here, Mick, between being on the pitch like with Joe Canning, and then you're in the media centre for the McGregor fight, and now you're like coming up the chute behind the behind the winning or the Gold Cup winner, and but at the finish line, it's there's definitely a pattern here. But yeah, look, an incredible thing, as you say, like coming, you know, two from home, and it's the Manila Endo looks like, you know, he's heading for home, and that's the way it's got to go. But as Shane said, like a really dominant win in the end. Let's move on to your final pick. It's another very recent one, obviously, if we're going chronologically. It's the All-Ireland Hurling Final this year, but specifically Garrod Herity for Hegarty for Limerick.
5: Yeah, similar to Owen Arkin's display for the Village in 2011, like, I would put this inter-county performance up against any other inter-county performance I've ever seen. Here's a guy who has, in the previous two All-Irelands, he scored 7 points in 2020 from play. He scored 2-2 in 2021. And you're just thinking, how can he top those two displays? Mm-hmm. And he goes and does it. And it's a similar situation to Larkin as well. Needs really, like most at this time, Keane Lynch is not on the pitch. They're two-time Hurler of the Year. A player who creates probably so many opportunities for Hegarty. And this guy just... like, he's a big guy at 6'5" already, but he just stands even taller again. And you knew after about 3 or 4 minutes, once he beautifully flicked up that ball for himself and scored one of probably the best goals we've probably seen in All Ireland final, past one of the best goalkeepers of all time in Owen Murphy. Yeah, like, just outrageous. Top corner finish, literally, you know, a goal that could not be saved. He finished with 1-5 on the day. Again, for me, it's probably, as a defender, I probably appreciate the work and the graft even more so than the scores. He was back at his own 21 at different stages. We'll never get the GPS stats from these elite teams, maybe until someone does a book at some stage, maybe down the line. But like, he must have been covering close to about 15k that day. And literally, he did not probably tire until, I'd say, the 75th minute. He probably tired in the last minute, but up until that point, he was literally flawless. And there's a couple of times he got a ball at one stage in the second half, and Limerick really needed a score. And David Blanchfield, who did well when he came on him, actually, comes to tackle him. And Hegarty literally just throws him to the ground. This is a guy who's gone, you know, he had been running hard for probably 72 or 73 minutes before that, and he lofts the ball over from about 100 yards. And you're just thinking, this is an absolute force of nature on this day. Literally an unstoppable force. And Limerick needed a performance like that from one of their key men to get over the line, because they were pushed to within a pin of their collar. When you're thinking about all the pressure, 3 in a row, all the pressure, he'd had a poor semi-final. Can he deliver anything like the previous two final displays? And he goes out and, you know, delivers something like that. It was probably the best inter-county display I've seen in person. Definitely the best All-Ireland final display I've seen in person.
6: It was one for the purists as well, Mick, in that, you know, you mentioned the early goal, but I think he gets Limerick's last point of the game as well. So as you say, he's going from minute one to the last minute, and a nice circular feel to a masterful performance when you can lob over the last point of the game for the team as well.
5: Yeah, exactly. And it's just, you know yourself, where a lad or a lady could score 5 or 6 in the first half and you could end up getting man of the match or player of the match. But you know, to be able to deliver that consistent display over, like, an inter-county hurling game is 80 minutes now, realistically, between injury time in the first half, injury time in the second half, and to be literally on point and at your best and as close to flawless as possible from minute one to minute 80. And, like, I don't recall, I've looked back at it since, I don't really remember him making a mistake. He, you know, people would have said that, you know, his tackling maybe was a bit borderline at different stages. He didn't give away a free in the All-Ireland final. He scored 1-5. He set up loads of other attacks. He grafted. He worked. He was as much of a defender as an attacker throughout the game. And the thing, as I said as well, when the need was greatest for one of their marquee men to step up, he definitely stepped up.
6: He's you mentioned the physicality and the strength of Hegarty as well. They're making, I think it's Carver O'Calloran came on board with John Kiely as strength and conditioning coach the end of last year, I think it was. Like, when you look at Garóg Hegarty's physique, he's a walking, talking billboard for the increased emphasis, I guess, on strength and conditioning in the game as well in recent years.
5: Oh, big time, yeah. And it's probably a change in physique as well. Bulk would have been seen as being very important, maybe, you know, even, you know, if you look at the Armagh footballers from 2002, all big lads, big kind of muscly fellas, whereas the physique of hurlers and footballers has probably changed a good bit there. You need to be probably a bit leaner. You don't need to be carrying that bulk as much because you need to be getting around the pitch. So it's a kind of a happy marriage between being able to get around the pitch and having that athleticism, but also having the power to be able to break a tackle, to be able to deliver a hit. So Hegarty, to me, is probably the prototype of a guy like that. And yeah, just to imagine to say

0: My big one, I was expecting when I came in this morning, I was expecting the Crucible or one of
1: one to five snooker was what I was.
0: I was looking for five World Snooker Championship matches at the Crucible, but no, I'm only slightly disappointed that you didn't include the Crucible.
1: WWE,
0: but I know it's still WWE as well. So a couple of slightly surprising.
1: No bar matches.
2: Unfortunately, I have been at the Crucible 3 or 4 times, but I've not been at a big world final or a big black ball finish or anything like that, unfortunately. Hopefully in time with the WWE, I have some great memories. If we're talking about best I've seen, yes, I'll put loads of them. Hulk Hogan against The Rock at WrestleMania 18, which Will O'Callaghan was actually at, which I'm sure he will have in his you had to be there whenever that comes up. But it's different when you're thinking of what you've actually been at and what you've actually experienced. So they're my five. Probably Shane O'Donnell in 2013, the All-Ireland Final Replay, would probably have been a close one as well. Mm. Just to see a guy coming in at 19 years of age and doing something like that totally from left field was unbelievable as well.
1: Yeah, well, I'm going off to Google photographs of Mick Verney and Hulk Hogan, and I fully expect to find some results given the nature of the conversation over the last half an hour thereabouts. Good man. You've been a gent. Thanks a million.
2: Thanks a million, folks. Appreciate it.
1: Thanks a lot, Mick Verney there.
3: It was so unexpected.
4: You had to be there.
3: Covering Celtic at that time was a brilliant thing. The atmosphere at Parkhead was always great.
5: You had to be there.
3: 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Nobody saw it.
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